0: approved or allowed by the Catholic Church.
1: The point has often come up, where does this all originate? How many people have been alleged stigmatists? A French scholar from Paris, Dr. Imbert Gorbier, he wrote a two-volume work called La Stigmatisation. It was published in 1894.
2: What drew him to the question was there was a patient named Louise Leteau who was reported to have the stigmata. So being a physician, he was interested not only on a religious level, but also on a medical one. And he became so interested in her case. But he had that same question. He said, well, wait a minute. If she's not the first one, how many have there been? And came to the conclusion. Now, again, this is 150 years ago from us now. So 150 years ago, he came to the conclusion that there had been 321 stigmatists. Really amazing. And so when you have a number of that size to draw on, you sort of look for common denominators.
3: Now, since that time, there's been at least a couple hundred more. But overall in history, it looks like probably about 400 to 500 known cases. Now, the Vatican doesn't always get in the business of authenticating these, right? In some cases, they do. So this number 400 to 500 seems to be cases that, that are largely agreed upon and that the Vatican hasn't said no to.
4: In terms of religious versus lay people, the majority of people are religious versus lay people. Lay people can receive stigmata as well. But what I found most startling in the research that I did was the male versus female ratio of stigmatists. The far majority of stigmatists are women. Over 80% of stigmatists are females. I've ventured my own little side opinion, and that would be, I think women are very relational. They tend to have this natural inclination to empathy and compassion and care for people who are suffering. It's not that men can't be that, but it's just a built-in thing that women have. And so that may predispose them more to something like stigmata. There's a lot of women religious who have received this, so maybe the combination of their feminine inclination for empathy and compassion and that time and attention they're able to devote to the Lord because that is their sole vocation versus family and careers and other things that can divert the attention. So that may be why. But again, you know, we're not really called to understand all these mysteries.
2: In terms of saints and blesseds, there are over 60. There are saints that endured the pains of the scourging at the pillar. Saint Rita had a crown, so as in the crown of thorns. Saint Veronica had a wound in her shoulder from the carrying of the cross. Many of the saints bore, obviously Saint Francis bore the wounds of the hands and feet and side.
5: While nearly every case of stigmata involves markings on the hands, a minority of stigmatists, roughly 20 to 30%, are reported to bear the full set of five wounds, hands, feet, side, and head with a crown of thorns, corresponding to those of Jesus Christ.
4: In authentic cases of stigmata, we could look at the wounds of Christ that they're bearing in their bodies as signs of holiness, as perhaps a mark of approval from God. But we want to be careful when we say that, because the far majority of men and women in history who have gone on to become saints have not received stigmata. The majority of people on earth will never receive stigmata. So if you were going to look at a saint, for instance, like Saint Padre Pio, who had stigmata among many other gifts, Saint Padre Pio was not canonized because of the stigmata or any of his other gifts. You know, of course, he's canonized because of his demonstration of virtue, heroic living in this the face of all kinds of adversity, his faith, his loyalty to the church, and of course the miracles that happened, the two miracles after his death that are attributed to him. That's the path to sainthood. It's not because of stigmata. It's not because of various supernatural gifts.
0: Although there have been numerous studies conducted on the phenomena, there have been no known cases of non-superficial wounds manifesting through hypnosis.
1: If it was psychosomatic in any way, or a mental illness or some biological illness that wasn't going away, they have been investigated by so many top-notch doctors, psychologists, psychiatrists, fellow witnesses, too much evidence is gathered for them to come up and say, no, this is all psychological, because they just don't find it possible to produce all these wounds that bleed this much and go that long, along with all the other supernatural gifts they have, and just say, oh, this is just all in the mind. It's not possible, especially when you have the other gifts that they get besides the stigmata.
4: So you may see them have gifts like visions, interlocutions, reading of hearts, prophecy, healing. It's not always, but that's sometimes the case.
5: Some saints have claimed to bear invisible stigmata, where the mystic is believed to receive the wounds of Jesus Christ not as visible injuries, but as spiritual or hidden marks, often accompanied by intense physical pain and mystical experience. One of the most famous examples is St. Catherine of Siena, who lived from 1347 to 1380. She reported receiving the stigmata during a vision in which rays of light from Christ's wounds pierced her body. According to her own account, she asked that the wounds remain invisible to spare her public attention and instead experience them as inner suffering rather than outward bleeding. A later example is St. Faustina Kowalska, who lived from 1905 to 1938. She's known for her visions of the Divine Mercy. She never received the outward physical wounds of a stigmatist, but her spiritual writings describe mystical participation in Christ's suffering, including hidden wounds and intense interior pain aligned with the Passion. Like Catherine, Faustina's experiences emphasize union with Christ through suffering that is largely unseen.
3: They don't want the stigmata. They get them, and they usually beg God, beg Christ, who they've often seen in visions. And in those cases, they urge the Lord that these not be made public because they didn't feel worthy to bear the markings of Christ. In other cases, Padre Pio and others, they want these to go away.
0: The location of the wounds being the hands of most stigmatics have caused some controversy, as the Shroud of Turin appears to indicate them being through the wrists.
3: Most of the stigmatists that are known had them in the palms of their hands, right, where the nails went in. By the way, for people who debate, did the nails go into the hands or into the wrists? Remember in the New Testament that St. Thomas, the apostle, says, unless I could put my fingers into his hands, right? And Jesus shows him his hands. Now, I know some people want to translate that as could possibly include wrists. Maybe they were crucified through the wrists. Maybe in the Latin or Greek or whatever, wrists mean hands. But look, they say hands, and the stigmatists are bleeding from the hands. So if they're not all exactly the same on different stigmatists, that's something that not personally a stumbling block to me. Either way, you got people in some cases who are bleeding incessantly from their palms every Thursday through Good Friday, week after week, mysteriously healing on Saturday. That's enough to make me a believer.
1: We are different. We are variant. If we were all the same, you'd question that. So I think that's an important thing. And now why the real question here is why do most stigmatists seem to have their wounds in the backs of the palms of their hands, sometimes on the inner side, and there's a few that have them that come out where the wrists are, even if they may penetrate closer to the palms on the outside. Teresa Newman was known to have had her wounds come out on the wrists. They went through the palms, maybe at an angle, to get to that point of distal, which is where the bones meet that you could support a human body.
0: Different mystics throughout history have manifested the wounds in various ways. There has been great variety in size, shape, and location.
4: People are different from person to person. You know, how we receive things, how we react to things, how we respond to things can be different. You know, I kind of think of the idea, if the Lord were to whisper a message into 10 people's hearts and those 10 people wrote down what they heard, there would probably be a variety of, you know, some differences there. It's because of our personalities. It's because of our relationship with the Lord. And that could be one reason that the stigmata expresses itself in different ways in various people.
2: What's also fascinating is this. Some of them had a heart stigmata. And I think this is a very important thing for us to focus on. So when the lance was driven into the side of Jesus after he had died on the cross, it punctured his heart. And we know this medically now, why the blood and water gushed forth. And in the case of one of the stigmatists, when an autopsy was done, they actually looked at her heart, and her heart was imprinted, symbols of the instruments of the passion that Jesus endured. Right? There's got to be some explanation. It can't be divine intervention. It's got to be something else, right? You can fake a lot. It's possible, I suppose, to drive nails through your hands, right? You could fake wounds. It's possible. It's hard to fake a heart stigmata. Especially because the first heart surgery wasn't done until like hundreds of years after this, right?
4: Stigmatists can vary in the number of wounds they receive from Christ. For instance, a servant of God, Teresa Neumann, a German mystic, received probably the most amount of wounds, the most number of wounds throughout her body. She had them in the forehead, she had them in her side, her hands, her feet, her shoulders, her back, she had wounds. So probably the most stigmatized person so far that we know of in history. And then you contrast that with someone like St. Rita of Cascia, who had one single wound, which was a wound in her forehead that was from the crown of thorns. So that can be another a difference from stigmatist to stigmatist.
0: Authentic wounds of stigmata show no sign of being self-inflicted, have no irregular or jagged edges, do not appear infected, and heal quickly without scarring.
1: There can be inauthentic ones too, and those are ones that probably are caused by, again, something neurological, medical, biological, could be a personality problem, that or maybe a deliberate deception, a deliberately marking their bodies when nobody's looking. But what distinguishes that is those wounds usually don't last. They don't stay. They aren't spontaneous. Sometimes it takes them a while to show up, as if you would have if you had a neurological kind of thing going on. The wounds will tend to fester, pus, smell. They're infectious. They don't seem to want to heal normally. The blood color is different. It just doesn't look like normal, fresh blood. The church will investigate all these things so thoroughly that if they see any signs or evidence of, oh, this could be a biological case, an infection, something to do with the nerves, something to do with the mind, oftentimes they will start treating them with medicines to see if that helps them get better or cure them. If it does, you have to be suspect about whether they were legitimate stigmata, because there was a natural cure.
3: What makes all this a little more complicated is the church doesn't get involved in all cases of claimed stigmata. So often it will happen where a person will be known as a possible stigmatist. This person might be religious, from a religious order. Think of the case of Padre Pio. And in his case, there is enough religious men respected by the church around him, and in San Giovanni Rotondo, which is, you know, not too far from Rome, it's in Italy. And in that case, there were clergy that were able to come and see him. And this is an actual priest in his case, right? So that was a case where the Vatican could and did get involved. But even then, Padre Pio died in 1968. He wasn't canonized until 2002.
4: The stigmata can be replicated in various ways. It can be self-inflicted by individuals who are not mentally stable. It can be produced by dark spiritual forces, because we do have an enemy and he is capable of imitating some of the miracles of Christ. The church is going to look at that individual And they're going to ask, is this person of sound mind? Is this person, you know, seeking the limelight, or are they being humble and obedient? What's their faith like? What are they, how's their relationship with God? They're going to look at if there's any messages associated with the stigmata. It will look at the fruits, what is happening around it? How is it impacting those? Is it, again, bringing people to the Lord? Is it bringing people to the church? Or is it leading people astray?
3: And the church is always very careful about not proffering a definitive yes or no or anything, right? The church is very good about not issuing a formal proclamation, right? On this day, I, Pope John the 23rd, do declare that the stigmata of Padre Pio is authentic. The church doesn't operate that way. The last thing that the church wants to do is get faked, hoodwinked, misled by a fake, an imposter. So typically, the church, if anything, errs on the side of caution, almost too much caution, where many of us are saying, come on, Padre Pio's been dead now for 30 years. He's not a saint yet. Look at all the film. Look at all the footage. Look at all the witnesses. Look at the pictures. What are you waiting for, of all things?
1: What they'll do is they'll start out investigating their wounds, and they always have doctors and psychologists investigating them for a long period of time to see if their wounds are authentic, if they were brought on by spontaneous neurological conditions, rashes, some kind of ill health, schizophrenia, something that could be explained medically. They have dismissed a lot of cases because over time there did seem to be a physical, human explanation. The true ones, there is no natural physical explanation. And they do that by examining them. They do it by keeping them in the hospital. They will also have to go over their writings. Not only if they wrote spiritual books like Teresa of Avila or John of the Cross or some of them, but also their spiritual directions. A lot of times they're commanded to write down their spiritual experiences for their director, and he in turn collects that. And these all get examined by the church on a diocesan level. Then if it passes that phase, it will go on to Rome for the apostolic process.
0: St. Francis is thought to be the first person to have been marked with the wounds of Christ. In the aftermath of a vision, wounds in the form of three-dimensional nails protruded from the front and backs of his hands.
3: He's born Francesco di Bernardone in Assisi, which is in the Umbria region of Italy, beautiful region.
4: St. Francis was a person who lived in the 1200s. He was the son of a wealthy cloth merchant, and so he started off his life in a pretty comfortable situation and wasn't a particularly serious individual, but he ended up having a major conversion at a young age.
3: Father wants the son to be a wealthy merchant like him, wants him to be a crusader, wants him to go off into wartime. But he has this epiphany where he decides that he doesn't want to be any of those things, especially after coming back from war. And he decides instead that he wants to be about peace. This begins a major transformation in his life, eventually starting his own order. And a really key moment on that is when he's out in the mountainous region of Umbria.
4: He desired to get away from that wealthy upbringing he had and live a life of austere poverty. He rejected literally the clothes off his back to follow this new path in life, which was to serve the poor, to be among the poor.
3: In San Damiano, there's a cross there, the famous San Damiano cross, which is now the symbol of the Franciscans. And one day when Francis is there, he has this intense spiritual moment where he actually sees the Jesus figure.
6: And the crucifix spoke to him, and it said, to go and rebuild my church or my house, he said, which, as you can see, has fallen into ruin. So Francis went off, kind of took it literally.
3: And he looks around and he thinks, ah, rebuild my church. Okay, let's start rebuilding this church. So he starts rebuilding that church, starts putting it together. He comes to eventually see that Christ was calling upon him to help repair his church, capital C Church. And at one point during this mission, Francis was heavily into mortification and self-sacrifice. In fact, probably overly so, did physical harm to his body with his fasts.
5: Francis soon discovered his vocation to gospel poverty while attending Mass in the Church of the Portiuncula in the area of St. Mary of the Angels. Francis listened to Matthew's gospel, "Take no gold, nor silver, nor copper in your belts, no bag for your journey, nor two tunics, nor sandals, nor a staff." Francis sought to model his life after the scriptures. In doing so, he began to attract others. Bernard of Quintavalle was the first follower of St. Francis. Bernard said, "Brother Francis, I have definitively resolved in my heart to leave the world and to follow you in whatever you order me to do." To confirm his calling, Francis and Bernard went to the Church of San Niccolo. Soon he began following Francis. They lived together in huts called Tugurii in an area known as River Torto. For the next 20 years, Francis became a larger-than-life religious figure. He traveled throughout Italy and beyond, preaching penance, negotiating peace, working miracles, casting out demons, serving lepers, and praying in hermitages. Francis had a desire for all people to receive complete pardon for their sins. Toward the end of Francis's life, at his beloved hermitage in Liverna in Lower Tuscany, an extraordinary event took place.
6: And the sources tell us that on the Feast of the Exaltation of the Cross, which is on September 14th, Francis opened up the scripture three times and allowed God to reveal sort of a message to him. And each of the three times, the scripture that was revealed was related to the Passion. And the sources say that a six-winged seraph appeared in the sky. A seraph in the choir of angels is the highest of all the angels. It means fire in Hebrew. It's a fiery angel. And generally, the seraphim intervene very little in human affairs. But in this case, God allowed this seraph to come down and do something with Francis. So it appeared as if there was a man sort of fastened to this angel on a cross, and Francis could see the wounds on this man.
1: Beams of light, heavenly light, that instantly came down and gave him the stigmata right away.
7: His brothers were nearby when they heard Francis yell out in pain. They saw him crumple, you know, to the ground, and they ran over. And when they turned him over, they were quite astonished to see that not only was St. Francis bleeding from the hands, the feet, and his side, but that he had literally three-dimensional nails that went through his extremities, pierced completely through, and the points on the back side of these extremities were bent down so that, in other words, they were immovable. They were permanent fixtures on his hands and feet from that moment on.
3: And it wiped him out. It leveled him. It floored him. And there's a witness to this. Brother Leo was there, and he was a witness to it.
6: And then immediately he felt this piercing pain and suffering in his hands, feet, and side. But at the other hand, he also felt a deep love in his heart for God, a love that he had never experienced before.
2: And his first reaction was, "Don't tell anyone. He gave glory to God. In fact, he was so overwhelmed by the love of God that he sat down and wrote about it. And what's amazing about that is we still have the paper he wrote that on. He wanted to hide it, and wanted, because he was just so humble. And one of the brothers, happily for us, said, "Francis, this isn't just for you. This isn't just for you. This is to show the world. This is to show the world God's love, God's mercy for us." And that is largely what the stigmata does. But that element of humility is really overwhelming. It's quite a beautiful thing in and of itself.
7: And because of this remarkable situation with the nails, which in my research, the only other person who had some kind of a manifestation of nails was Servant of God Teresa Neumann, the German mystic, in the 1800s. But other than that, St. Francis's case was so unusual, being the first stigmatist and having these three-dimensional nails. He could not literally walk on these. He had to be carried about the last 2 years of his life.
6: And then they say the wound on his side, it's described as being sort of rectangular in shape, being open, and that it bled, and it bloodied his undergarments frequently. So skepticism is not anything to be ashamed of. It's sort of natural to not understand these stigmata because it's such a supernatural event. And this was in the Middle Ages, too, after it had happened. But even today, there are still skeptics today, and they sort of give a maybe a modern medical interpretation. Some people think it came from leprosy. Francis spent a lot of time working with the lepers. He never contracted it that we know, but some people said he did contract it. And these wounds, these marks on his body were really leprosy. Some people believe that when he went to the Holy Land, he picked up some kind of bacterial skin condition that manifested itself like that. But the sources are descriptive in the way they describe it.
2: Even if you look at the like, smaller areas of his life that we don't really talk about that much, his dealing with the lepers and embracing the lepers and you know evangelizing all he could, his spirit of poverty. He was a walking virtue in a sense. Like we talk about his poverty, but he seemed to excel at all of these virtues. And so the great advantage of us studying the stigmatists, because somebody might say, well, okay, why is this important to me? Because these are men and women who show us what an imitation of Christ actually looks like.
6: But after he died, Brother Elijah was the acting minister general of the order, and he wrote a letter to all the friars, and he said that something mysterious has happened. He said something that's never happened in the history of the church before. That is, our father, Francis, he was a deacon, but they called him Father Francis. He was the father of the order. Our father received the wounds of Christ on his body.
3: And when Francis of Assisi died on October 4th, 1226, at that moment, the head of the order issues an encyclical statement, like a press release, and says, let the world know that God in his great providence, let this be done to this child, Francis. Francis was already famous. He had had the stigmata for 2 years. And at that point, people flocked to see the corpse. And in his case, they could see the markings on his hands.
0: Padre Pio is widely considered the most famous modern stigmatic, with his wounds having persisted for 50 years.
7: Padre Pio had a pretty extraordinary life. From the time he was born, he had a strong devotion to the Lord as a very young child, an aspiration to become a priest. And at the age of 15, he entered the monastery of the Capuchin friars. It was some years after that he would be ordained a priest. And Padre Pio had a lifetime of suffering.
5: At age 29, Padre Pio arrived at San Giovanni Rotondo. He was at an interesting moment in his life. He had been a priest for 7 years and a Capuchin for almost half his life. His reputation for holiness was already starting to form, and stories of the power of his intercessory prayer were also circulating. He was also already giving spiritual direction to several people, the first of his spiritual children. Coming to San Giovanni Rotondo marked a return to community life with his fellow Capuchins. This was where God had destined him to develop his work as confessor, spiritual director, victim soul, and hospital builder. Though there were already hints of his special vocation, his life at San Giovanni Rotondo unfolded as expected of a Capuchin, and Padre Pio was assigned to teach boys at a high school. He said Mass at the convent's chapel with his renowned devotion that touched so many hearts and heard the innumerable confessions that reconciled souls with God and brought the comfort of forgiveness.
8: He did receive his wounds in 1910 invisibly, which came on first in the palm areas and then the feet areas a little later, and they kind of got red and swollen and went back. They never really broke out. And he said later it was for his own humility that he wanted them kept hidden. Real thing that everybody saw, of course, was the 1918 stigmata that he received instantly in the choir life. It was after hearing Mass and confessions, he went up there to pray alone. And he was in front of the crucifix there, and he was all alone there, and all of a sudden he just, boom, he knew Jesus and Mary are with him, and he saw an angel of some kind shooting down lights into his feet and his hands and his side, wounding him. And he had to have an assistant come help him later, and they heard from him what he had seen and what he had felt. And then he went through this turmoil for years. He's the only one I know of that for 50 years between 1918 and his death in September of 1968, continuous stigmata never went away until a day or two before his death.
7: He would end up receiving many spiritual gifts. In fact, probably the most spiritual gifts of any saint that we know of in history. I mean, he had everything, the reading of hearts, he had prophecy, he had bilocution, which was extraordinary. And he also had the stigmata.
9: Padre Pio, as you are aware of, did indeed suffer the entire Passion of our Lord. Visible on his body were five wounds that had been thoroughly examined, the wounds that pierced his hands through and through, his feet, and of course the wound that pierced his side. But few knew of the wound of the flagellation, the wounds of the complete flagellation of our Lord. The fact that Padre Pio bore the crown of thorns, and of course the wound that Padre Pio admitted that caused him the greatest of suffering was the wound of the shoulder where our Lord carried his cross. When questioned about the wound, for example, of the crown of thorns, Padre Pio said that the crown pressed most on his brow and into his head during the consecration of the Mass, during the actual reenactment of Calvary, was when that caused him the greatest pain. And during those times when he would be suffering away from public view, the souls that he saw, the souls that were brought to him by our Lord, Padre Pio's work never ceased.
2: So one of the most interesting things to me about Padre Pio is that he was the first priest that had the stigmata. It's kind of interesting. So you think of all this time, you would just naturally assume that priests have had this. Padre Pio was the first priest that had this. And as I say, one of the things about the stigmatist is it's one of many indications of holiness. Padre Pio could levitate, he could read souls, he battled with the devil. Padre Pio sort of checked all those boxes of things the mystics can do, right? Padre Pio was really interesting because these things could be scientifically checked. So a couple of things stand out. The first of them was, and remember that we, in terms of humility, he wore gloves, whereas his superiors didn't want him to be showing the stigmata. And I think, again, perhaps that's because we're very cautious with miracles. But for whatever reason, he wore gloves on his hands. He had the wound in his side. Most stigmatists don't bleed all the time, but Padre Pio bled almost constantly. It may not have been a lot of blood, but it was some, and he would soak his gloves. In addition to that blood, he would bleed about 8 ounces of blood from his side wound every day. Now, when you think about the healthy amount of blood you could donate, okay, this is far beyond that. I don't even know if any skeptic that said, well, no, he's not really bleeding. I mean, they would say, well, he's maybe doing this to himself. Okay, I'll play along. If he is, how is he able to survive this? So I think Padre Pio is a medical mystery. People couldn't figure it out. Doctors came to look at him. There was a doctor that was checked him out for 15 straight months, like he was constantly doing medical exams, right? Which he probably had very little fun being the patient of, right? But the fact of the matter was, is the doctors couldn't figure it out.
7: The wounds in his hands, there's witnesses that say they were so large and gaping that you could see daylight through them. Padre Pio's stigmata was examined by several doctors. First in 1919, when these wounds first manifested, there were at least three physicians who examined him. And one of the most famous cases of this was a doctor by the name of Dr. Bignami. And he was an atheist, and he was pretty sure that Padre Pio's situation of the stigmata was a pathological one, that this was something self-willed or somehow self-manifested in himself. And so Dr. Bignami had this elaborate treatment plan that he was going to have a staff of people administer this medicine and so forth to the wounds so that it would heal. And what happened as a result of this is actually nothing. The wounds continued to bleed and never changed size, never changed shape, never changed the amount of bleeding. So in effect, they were completely unresponsive to the treatment. And so that was a failed experiment. And the other two doctors at the time could not find any proof that these wounds were self-made. So it ended up being, you know, a mystery. It was inconclusive. And there have been other examinations throughout history, but no one has been able to find and explain, you know, the reason why these wounds have appeared, how they lasted so long, and then how they disappeared completely at his death.
8: They forbid him to have mass and hear confessions for a couple of years. While they were investigating the early phases of his stigmata, they had him in the hospital for months at a time, investigated by doctors and psychiatrists, witnesses, making sure he's not sneaking food, making sure he's not irritating his natural wounds. They wouldn't go away. They bled every day. It would bleed a half a pint from his side some days, and all in their evidence. And so eventually, when they were convinced that these had to be legitimate, there's no explanation for this naturally, not to mention the fact that he's developing this reputation of sanctity, they let him reinvest in his priesthood.
3: And part of Padre Pio's stigmatic legacy, if you will, is there are bandages to this day that exist, including socks, including the gloves that he wore when he would conduct mass, that have his blood. And those have become relics, first class relics, and they are often toured around the world. And it's been said, of course, that the relics themselves are capable of miraculous healing at times, right? And as Padre Pio used to tell people, I'm sorry to tell you, but from what I know, I don't think you're gonna get a miraculous healing. Not everybody who seeks one of these gets them. All right, but some people do, and it's, as Pio understood, by order of God's providence. And Pio used to say all the time, I don't heal. It's not me. It's not me. You know, I'm merely an instrument through which Jesus is working. But he was persecuted by even officials within his church who doubted him. More people believed him, fortunately, including several popes, Benedict XV, Pope Pius XII, John the 23rd, Pope Paul the 6th. The last two of those are both now sainted popes. So more people believed him than disbelieved him. But there were a number of clergy in the church who really persecuted Padre Pio. Now, he died in 1968. 1966, the feet and side wounds started to disappear. Likewise in 1967. Earlier in the summer of 1968, some of the back of the hand wounds started to disappear. And then finally, in the final moments of his life, last minutes, the scab wounds on his palms fell off. And so at that point in his death, he no longer bore the stigmata.
8: Some have asked me why. Why would they disappear? Why would they be there? Is that a form of false stigmata? I don't think so. Because I think God probably gave somebody like Padre Pio that extraordinary gift, along with others, for that many years to convince people that this is one of my servants of God. He is blessed. Follow him. He is a good man. He is a man of the Spirit. And when he died, in case you didn't believe it was from me, God, I'm taking them away because his mission is finished as a stigmatist. So miraculously, they disappeared just as miraculously they appeared. Double miracle, if you will.
0: Rhoda Wise, a mystic from Canton, Ohio, now on the path to sainthood, was documented to have received various stigmata wounds throughout her life.
7: Rhoda Wise was a woman who lived in the Canton, Ohio area. She was raised Protestant, and she was a woman who knew suffering for much of her life. She lost her first husband early in their marriage, and she lost one of her daughters died early, so she had that suffering. She had a great physical suffering when she developed a 39-pound ovarian cyst that had to be surgically removed, and there were complications with that.
5: During a 1936 stay at a Canton hospital operated by the Sisters of Charity of St. Augustine, she befriended some of the sisters, who taught her to pray the rosary and told her about St. Thérèse of Lisieux. Rhoda began to pray regularly to the Little Flower and also became devoted to the Sacred Heart of Jesus.
7: There was a time when the doctors would eventually say that she had incurable stomach cancer, and they basically said there's nothing else they could do, so they sent Rhoda home to die, essentially.
5: She was open to grace, and the more inquisitive she became, the more passionate she was in her desire to become Catholic. In December 1938, Rhoda decided to convert to Catholicism and was received into the church in January 1939. Rhoda reported that Jesus and St. Thérèse both appeared on June 28th, and during their visit, cured her of stomach cancer, including healing a large open wound on her abdomen caused by her multiple surgeries, from which her bowel had been protruding.
10: She had been walking and stepped into a sewer, and it broke her foot. And in the process of trying to heal the foot, she was placed in a cast. And every time they would take the cast off, her foot would be deformed. And so she went through a series of casts and recasts, and the foot would never heal properly. So I think she spent more and more time in the house, maybe even bedridden for prolonged periods of time.
5: Rhoda Wise further reported that in August 1939, St. Thérèse miraculously healed her injured foot, causing the heavy cast then on it to split and fall off in the process.
10: The medical community was quite skeptical of Rhoda Wise's claims to have experienced miraculous healings of both her abdominal wound and her foot. Rhoda, on the other hand, was adamant, very adamant, that what she had experienced with her abdomen and with her foot, these were actually miraculous healings.
3: So for whatever reason, just as God gives us all different ways of carrying the cross, he's given different stigmatists different ways of bearing his markings to share with them his passion on the cross.
7: So Rhoda Wise developed stigmata in 1942, and in her case, she had stigmata in her forehead, her hands, her feet, her side, and these wounds would bleed on the first Fridays for 2.5 years.
8: I've seen one or two big puncture marks here on the forehead. Only one or two, but it's a crown of thorn, if not the full crowns. She received them apparently many, many times. And then she did have a very long cut, like a side wound. And then she did have a oily skin, almost like sort of a heavenly look when she was in her ecstatic state, during the time she was breaking out and having her visions. She would exude like an oil around her face. It was very heavenly. And her palms, too. Her palms, now I saw slight marks in her palms. Nothing as dramatic or as big or complete as, say, a Padre Pio or Teresa Newman or Francis of Assisi or any of them, but they were there.
3: And they're looking at this, and I've been here for 48 hours. This woman's been bleeding from her hands, and it just stopped, and it just healed, and there's not even a scab mark. That's impossible. That is something of supernatural origin and supernaturally imposed.
7: And she went home, and from her bed she prayed to Jesus. She called upon St. Thérèse, and she said they began to visit her. In addition to these messages and these visits, she began to manifest other gifts as well, and people began to know her as the miracle woman of Canton, Ohio. There were mysterious lights that would shine in her bedroom and outside the house. People would come there, and she would have the gifts of prophecy. She would intercede for people, and they'd be healed. After 2.5 years, they became invisible stigmata. So in other words, she would still experience the suffering and the pain that went with the wounds, but the wounds had now vanished, had completely cleared up. And she would have that condition until 1948 when she died. So the last couple years of her life.
2: Before she died, 2 days before she passed away, 14,000 people went to visit her house. They had no money. Rhoda Weiss, I haven't been to her house. I've seen pictures of her house. Let's put it this way. It was, in this context, I might say it was very Franciscan. That might be a nice way of saying it. It's a tiny little house. She started asking, well, if there was fakery, to what end?
5: In 1943, Rita Rizzo, a Canton teenager, who would later become known as Mother Angelica,

0: disappeared. She eventually went on to become a nun, and then the foundress of EWTN, the world's largest Catholic television network. In November of 2012, the Diocese of Youngstown began to conduct an informal investigation into the life and writings of Rhoda Wise to determine if she might be a candidate for sainthood. In 2016, Bishop George V. Murray declared Rhoda Wise a servant of God, the first step on the path to canonization.
1: The reality is that when we look at miracles from the stigmatists, the church is always very cautious. The church is always cautious about canonizing. The church waits centuries, in many cases, to canonize. When I'm talking about the stigmata, when others are researching and looking at the stigmata, this is generally a movement of the laity.
2: What we do have is what the Lord has given us in terms of Holy Scripture and church teaching. We have the sacraments, we have the saints, we have sacramentals, we have plenty of things to boost our faith. We are living in a time of spiritual battle, so we want to protect ourselves from the wrong forces out there that are trying to pull us off the path to holiness. Even St. Paul said, you know, we have to discern spirits at all times. That hasn't changed. I think we're living in a time more than ever that we need that extra discernment.
3: Natural cures don't occur with legitimate stigmata. Only God can give them and take them away. They've tried to get rid of stigmata that were authentic. There's nothing they can do until God decided it was time to take them away.
4: There are cases that are going on today, and I think this is very important. I would urge people to be have a healthy skepticism, right? Be very careful about this, but at the same time, don't be a cynic. Going back many centuries now, we've had stigmatists among us for many centuries now. And there's no reason to think that right now, today, there suddenly aren't any.
1: But really, what is the message of the stigmata? If we could look at, if we could narrow it down to one thing, what is the message? God loves me, God loves you, and he's desperately trying to save our souls.
2: So as we always want to proceed with caution when we're looking at something like a claim of a modern miracle, and we do want to ask the church for her wisdom, her guidance, her prudence, because she has experience in this area. You know, the reality of miracles happening in our life, we want to leave room for God and leave room for the possibility that these are genuine and these are ways he's trying to get our attention and to call us to him.
0: And so, the mystery of stigmata does not fade with time. It deepens. In every age, there are those who bear silent witness in their flesh to the suffering that echoes the passion of Christ. Though the church, in her wisdom, moves with great care and discernment, the absence of formal recognition does not mean the hand of God has withdrawn from the world. Miracles, even stigmata, still happen in our day and age. Even now, there may be any number of souls across the world who carry these sacred marks, unknown, unverified, perhaps unseen by the world, yet profoundly real in their hidden suffering.
5: Thank you for joining me today in our exploration of the mystical phenomena of stigmata. I'm Michael O'Neill, the Miracle Hunter.

0: is in heaven, of whom we follow, whom we worship, who loves us sacrificially. Hallowed be thy name. God's name is holy and set apart. Thy kingdom come. By Jesus' coming in our flesh, taking upon our flesh without sin, dying and rising, God's kingdom has come on earth. Through our baptism, we participate in Jesus' life and allow his kingdom to come into our life. Thy will be done. God desired to cleanse the world, to renew the world, to purify the world, to drive out all sin. How are we open to God's will being done in our life and those around us? On earth as it is in heaven. Heaven began as children of God, sons and daughters of God. We, through our baptism, we are now members of heaven. And so as we live on this earth, not as people of the earth, but as sons, daughters of God, as we live as citizens of heaven, heaven begins now here on earth. Give us this day our daily bread. God calls us to be fed at the altar by his body and blood. And forgive us our trespasses. The importance of asking for forgiveness. I think with this, we have to recognize that we have done something that is not of Christ, that our thoughts, words, actions have missed the mark. And we're truly sorry for that and repentant. As we forgive those who trespass against us, if we recognize that we are sinful, we can also recognize that other people too have also hurt us and hurt others. And so we seek to forgive them for what they have done for us and no longer carry those particular things in our own heart. And lead us not into temptation. Recognizing that we need God's light, we need his understanding to help us to choose the good, to choose him over the things of this earth, over the things of sinfulness and things that are not of God. But deliver us from evil. It is truly God. If we again are poor in spirit, recognizing our own poverty, asking the Lord to deliver us, it's not by our own actions or our own strength, but it's about our openness, allowing the Lord to deliver us from evil, to help us to choose him. In the name of the Father, and of the Son, and of the Holy Spirit, amen.
1: One of the dumbest decisions in all of history is found in the Bible. Isaac had two sons, Jacob and Esau. The firstborn, Esau, is the one who had the majority of his father's inheritance coming to him, as well as the honor and title of being the firstborn, which was a very big deal in Old Testament days. In Genesis 25, when Esau got back from a hunting trip, he was so hungry that he traded his inheritance to his younger brother Jacob for a bowl of lentil soup. Crazy, huh? Can you imagine trading so much for something so small? Well, think of all the vices in your own life and all that you've traded in for your sin. Think of all the times you've chosen comfort instead of heroism, passing pleasure instead of eternal joy, and sin instead of sainthood. When you consider your sins in light of the big picture, wow, we must look pretty crazy to the angels and saints sometimes. This is Chris Stefanik from RealLifeCatholic.com.
2: This month's devotion is to the Holy Rosary. 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
4: I'm Veronica Budo in Washington, D.C. Tonight on EWTN News Nightly, history repeating. President Trump set a GOP record with Latino voters in 2024. Can Republicans replicate the win for the midterms? We take a look. Making history, Paramount Skydance has completed its takeover of Warner Brothers Discovery, setting the stage for a new era in Hollywood. And ancient history.
5: It is worth noting that some truly remarkable treasures have passed through this workshop. First and foremost, Leonardo da Vinci's Codex Atlanticus, which I believe is the most important work ever restored here.
4: Within the wall of a 1,000-year-old abbey is a place that brings books back to life. These stories and more tonight.
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4: Thank you for being with us on the Feast of St. Bruno, the founder of the Carthusian Order. Our top story tonight, President Donald Trump says one way or the other, the war with Iran is going to end very soon. He also told rallygoers in Nebraska last night something that the White House communications team says was misunderstood. And that's not the only Iran-related headline. British police arrested a 22-year-old man suspected of terror linked to the Islamic Republic. White House correspondent Owen Jensen reports. Good evening, Owen.
7: Veronica, good evening to you. Well, as tensions remain high between the United States and Iran, lots to cover tonight. We'll get to that arrest first. That includes that seventh arrest in connection with a suspected plot against the RAF Fairford base in England.
8: Mr. President.
9: President Donald Trump, heading out to Sparrows Point Shipyard near Baltimore to deliver remarks, tells reporters gathered on the South Lawn.
10: Prices are now coming way down, and oil, as soon as the war is over, which will be soon, will be coming way down.
9: Overseas in London, counterterrorism officials say a British national was detained in Westminster on suspicion of preparing terrorist acts against RAF Fairford. The airbase has been used by American bombers to strike Iran during this year's war. Iran has denied involvement in the plot. Meanwhile, Saudi Arabia and Yemen's government have launched a military campaign to drive Iran-backed Houthi rebels from the Bab el-Mandeb Strait, a critical trade route for oil and other goods. President Trump also spoke yesterday at a midterm rally in Nebraska about stopping Iran's nuclear program.
10: It's a small price to pay for keeping the world safe, keeping our country safe. They can take out a city. Let them take out Los Angeles. Let them take out San Diego.
11: This is a very small price to pay, and it's going to be awkward very soon.
9: California Democrats denounce the president's comments. Governor Gavin Newsom calls President Trump deranged and dangerous. San Diego's mayor says his city is not collateral damage and not expendable. And Los Angeles Mayor Karen Bass says the president's remarks are dangerous and could potentially compromise our safety. But the White House communications director says the media freakout over President Trump's comments is not rooted in reality. He was clearly stating U.S. cities would have been threatened if a nuclear Iran hadn't been stopped. America is safer because of the president.
7: Also today here at the White House, President Donald Trump met with Gold Star families, and on the South Lawn as he was departing for Maryland, I asked him about it.
12: You're meeting with the Gold Star families today. How did that go, may I ask, please?
10: In fact, there they are. Hello, everybody. That was the most beautiful meeting. These are the most incredible people. So I invited them out to check out the new helipad, check out the new ballroom, and check out the new helicopter. Thank you, everybody. That meeting went fantastic.
7: Now, the president's trip to Sparrows Point, the shipyard near Baltimore, was to highlight a $3.7 billion investment to build components for nuclear-powered submarines. At the White House, Owen Jensen, EWTN News Nightly.
4: President Trump has approved a firing squad execution for the Fort Hood, Texas shooter, Nadal Hassan, something the U.S. military hasn't carried out since 1961. He killed 13 people and injured more than 30 others, claiming it was to stop soldiers from going to Afghanistan. A Pentagon spokesperson says the Army Secretary will decide the time and place for the execution. Death sentences are rare in the military, with only 4 men currently on death row. As November's midterm elections draw closer, both Republicans and Democrats are actively courting Latino voters, many of whom are Catholics. That voting bloc could play a pivotal role in deciding who controls the U.S. House next year and possibly even the U.S. Senate. Let's check in with Capitol Hill correspondent Eric Rosales with the latest efforts. Eric.
8: Well, good evening, Veronica. Yes, the news doesn't look good for Republicans right now, despite President Trump and the rest of his cabinet campaigning all across the country, hoping to get Republicans to the polls. Well, it may be too little, too late to gain back the Latino vote. In 2024, President Trump won the White House with the backing of millions of Latino voters, most of whom are Catholic. But that support appears to be eroded, Democrats say, in part because of the president's immigration policies.
13: If you support them again in 2026, then you have no one to blame but yourself. If your company goes broke, if you can't find labor to work in your restaurant or your home building company or for the cattle ranchers or whoever it is, because you know they fooled you once, shame on them. If they fool you again, shame on you.
9: A new NBC News Telemundo poll released this week reveals a significant shift among Latino voters, driven largely by concerns over the economy and strict immigration enforcement. It shows 59% prefer Democratic control of Congress, while only 35% prefer Republican control. And in House races, the data shows 60% of likely Hispanic voters are backing Democrat candidates compared to just 39% supporting Republicans. Meanwhile, Republicans continue to court the Latino vote on family and Catholic values, saying a vote for Democrats is a vote for open borders and increased crime, along with abortion on demand.
14: I suspect that Democrats are afraid that recognizing the humanity of a living, breathing, born child in an abortion clinic might end up leading to protection for unborn children.
9: While other Republicans are now distancing themselves from President Trump on the immigration issue.
15: Mr. President, some of your immigration enforcement efforts have gone too far. In July, 50% of the 50,000 people that were detained had no criminal record. Be careful what your advisors are telling you about immigration policy. The same Hispanics who helped you get to the White House in 2024 feel betrayed today.
8: Republicans are using the weeks leading up to the midterm, reminding voters that even without the war in Iran, gas prices were still higher under President Joe Biden and the Democratic Party. They're also hitting hard against the socialist movement of Democrats. Many Latinos fled this type of government, like from Venezuela and Cuba. But bottom line, Republicans are hoping their message doesn't fall on deaf ears due to the high cost of living. At the Capitol, Eric Rosales, EWTN News Nightly.
4: Skydance-owned Paramount has closed its $81 billion takeover of Warner Brothers Discovery and one of the biggest tie-ups ever in the media and entertainment industry. The combined media giant will be named Skydance. It will merge two film studios, Paramount Plus and HBO Max, as well as CBS, CNN, and several other cable channels. Joining me now is Brian Steinberg, senior TV editor at Variety. Welcome to the show.
16: Thank you so much.
4: David Ellison has won the battle to acquire Warner Brothers Discovery. In your opinion, what is the single biggest hurdle he will have to clear if he wants this merger to succeed?
16: Well, one of the big challenges this company faces, they have a massive amount of debt they took on in order to make this work. This isn't that Warner did as well. When current Warner bought up some of its assets, it took a lot of debt as well. It crimped the company's ability to move and to spend heavily on important things like sports rights and movies and pieces of content. So it can be a real, handcuff on the company's ability to operate going forward.
4: Of course, this comes at a time where so many consumers are watching a lot of different types of content. When you look at Skydance acquiring Paramount Plus, HBO, CBS, and CNN, as well as two major Hollywood studios and several other cable channels, how likely are cuts, and do you anticipate any specific changes?
16: Cuts are very likely. The company announced today, when it merged, that they are going to seek $6 billion in synergies. That translates into real estate optimization and selling land and looking at different parts of the company to reduce, duplicate functions and redundant, this is all corporate jargon. But I suspect people who they're collapsing two different companies together, there's going to be some fallout from that.
4: How will this impact the industry and also consumers?
16: Well, look, there's a now this company controls not only Paramount Plus, which really is the CBS streaming section, and Showtime, and but also HBO Max, which has a lot of, I think, very fan favorite series like Game of Thrones and The Sopranos and all kinds of other things along those lines. Sports now has a combined sports operation that will have the NCAA March Madness Men's Basketball Championship, NFL football, hockey and baseball. So they have a lot of different assets that people are going to want to watch.
5: You've been covering this area for a long time. Looking ahead, do you think we will see more consolidations in the industry?
16: It's coming. And you know, there are always new ideas with AI and new content to create. But some of the main pillars of media, that's ad revenue, distribution revenue, are faltering because audiences are now splintering across all dozens and dozens of ways to watch their favorite shows, movies, and sports. And so these companies that once dominated the pipeline between consumer and content are now just one of many. And so it's creating a splintering of their money, essentially.
5: We're watching the industry trying to stay up with tech. Brian Steinberg, thank you so much for taking us through this massive merger and, of course, its ramifications both in the industry and for consumers.
16: Thanks for having me.
5: A fifth death related to measles was reported this week by the Pennsylvania Health Department. It confirms nearly 1,000 cases, and the ongoing outbreak could become the largest the U.S. has seen in decades. In neighboring New York, Governor Kathy Hochul declared a statewide emergency. The Empire State has recorded over 100 cases. The U.S. is having its worst year for measles since 1991, with nearly 3,900 cases reported, according to the Centers for Disease Control and Prevention. Let's bring in Dr. William Schaffner, Professor of Preventative Medicine at the Department of Health Policy at Vanderbilt University Medical Center. Dr. Schaffner, thanks so much for coming back on.
17: Always good to be with you.
5: There are over 100 reported cases of measles in the entire state of New York. Are these numbers concerning, and is announcing a state of emergency unusual?
17: Well, of course, 108 cases is astounding and depressing. Even one case of measles is a matter of concern because it's a completely preventable disease and because it can make, even in an uncomplicated fashion, a child really miserable for a week and a half. Even more important, measles can be associated with complications, middle ear infections, and then pneumonia. Pneumonia is often what brings children to the hospital, can sometimes lead to death. And 1 in 1,000 children who have measles will develop encephalitis, brain swelling, and that can also lead to death. You know, we've had several deaths due to measles in the United States already this year. We had no cases of measles whatsoever back in 2020, and it's so sad that measles has been allowed back to spread in this country to afflict our children when it's a completely preventable disease with a safe and effective vaccine.
5: Now you describe some complications. How dangerous can measles be for someone who contracts it, especially children or the elderly?
17: Well, the older you are when you acquire measles, the more likely you are to get a serious complication, particularly pneumonia. We should remember that before we had vaccine in this country, this was back in the 1960s, 400 to 500 children died each year in the United States due to measles. Mm-hmm. Measles is not trivial. We can eliminate this disease and all of its complications, its hospitalizations, its deaths, by vaccinating all our children routinely and comprehensively.
5: What factors are contributing to this New York outbreak, and what steps can individuals and communities take to protect themselves?
17: I think a lack of trust and a lot of confusion and hesitancy about vaccination is out there. And I always say, speak to your local doctor, your pediatrician, your family doctor. Have that conversation. This is a person in whom you have trust to take care of your children. Have this conversation. Please be reassured.
5: Dr. Schaffner, great to have you on to explain more about this unfolding situation.
17: My pleasure. Thank you.
5: Today, authorities in Kenya confirmed the country's first Ebola case, making it the latest country affected by the fast-moving outbreak. According to the Kenya Medical Research Institute, the country has never had an Ebola outbreak. Now, aid workers say it is spreading like a megafire. Kenya is the fourth country to record an Ebola case in this current outbreak, which was declared in eastern Congo in mid-May. Ebola is highly contagious and spreads in the human population through contact with bodily fluids. What began as a demonstration in support of striking teachers at a suburban high school north of Paris, France, has snowballed into a national crisis. Hundreds of schools have been forced to close, and more than 5,000 people have been arrested, most of them minors.
18: The strategy of the government since the beginning, without giving any answer, any political answer, any real discussion to the social movement, they are just creating violence.
5: A number of protests have become violent, with arsons, lootings, and confrontations with police, leading to millions of dollars in damage and hundreds of injuries. In the greater Paris region alone, damage has been estimated at more than $7 million. The French bishop is condemning the destructive violence and encourages peaceful dialogue to address students' struggles and concerns. We have a lot more still to come on EWTN News Nightly. Dignity at work. The Holy Father stresses the irreplaceable nature of human work. Plus, what AI tech companies are doing that might be problematic for the Catholic Church. We have the story.
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This is Father Will Stratton. Join me as I reflect upon the Our Father. In the name of the Father, and of the Son, and of the Holy Spirit. Amen. Our Father who art in heaven. We have one God,

0: with two labor associations at the Vatican, Pope Leo XIV expressed the importance of work to the human person. Quoting from his encyclical, Magnificent Humanity, the Holy Father said work is not merely a tool, but rather it expresses and enhances the dignity of our lives. It is a need inherent in the human condition, an ordinary path toward maturity, development, and personal fulfillment. Pope Leo made the remarks in an audience with the Vatican Lay Employees Association and the Women in the Vatican Association on Monday. He stressed that in the age of artificial intelligence, the nature of human work is irreplaceable. Pope Leo recently urged for vigilance, not alarm, over artificial intelligence. He joins many others in calling for safeguards and international cooperation, saying AI must remain at the service of humanity. While superintelligence has not yet been achieved, some tech experts believe AI agents may be showing signs of self-awareness, an idea rejected by the vast majority of mainstream computer scientists, cognitive researchers, neuroscientists, and philosophers. So why does the tech industry want AI declared sentient? Here to discuss is Oz Sultan, the CEO of the Sultan Interactive Group. Oz, good to be with you.
1: Thanks for having me.
0: Why is Silicon Valley and the AI industry spending so much time and money trying to win over the Catholic Church and other religious groups by hosting conferences, events, and meetings? What are they trying to accomplish?
1: So if you look back maybe about 30 years ago, there was a judgment that said that corporations are people. So corporations have to be treated like people and they have some of the same rights as people. What we're coming into now is this weird potential violation of church and state that's being pushed by Anthropic, OpenAI, and a number of the other AI companies, where they're trying to have AI declared sentient. So what we're saying is that AI, in essence, is like human. And if it is like human, then perhaps it has the same rights as humans. And this opens a huge gray area of not just litigation, but it raises some big questions on the church and state level.
0: It's certainly very alarming for several of our viewers who have probably not really heard about this particular instance. When we're looking at the Catholic Church, why does that particular group seem to be of special interest to the tech community?
1: If you think about this globally, you know, the two largest groups are Catholics and Muslims. Muslims are about 2 billion, Catholics are about 1.5 billion. But Muslims don't have a centralized religious structure or a pope. There's some muftis in charge of countries, but that doesn't speak to this. Were you able to get the highest legal and religious leader of the largest population of Christians in the world to say that AI is sentient? You then create this weird precedent, and that precedent challenges not just existing law, but it opens all of these gray area doors of, you know, what does that mean for religion? What does that mean for religion in terms of the construct between church and state? And more so, would any of these companies even be required to follow any of the existing regulations? Because now we're not talking about code or technology. Mm-hmm. We're talking about something that's equated to a human.
0: Pope Leo XIV recently wrote a powerful encyclical that refutes much of what the tech industry is seeking. How do they still think this will work? What is their mindset?
1: You know, you have to think about what Peter Thiel said the other day. He said that evil can sometimes be good. But I think a lot of the folks behind these companies are looking at gray areas whereby they can skirt regulation and continue to push superintelligence in a way that it allows them to do whatever they want. That, I think, was the crux of this, but it sets a tremendously scary precedent, because if you were able to get certain groups, whether they be Muslim or Jewish or Christian or Hindu or whatnot, to actually bona fide this, they could then start trying to change not just law, but challenging this in the courts, stating that we're not creating code, we're creating a sentient being. Mm. And then you have this new gray area of legislation and litigation that would pop up about what is a human, what is a sentient being, and that could open a new can of worms that I don't think anyone wants.
0: Mm. AI continues to dominate headlines around the world. Oz Sultan, thanks so much for coming on and sharing your expertise.
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2: 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I'm Montse Alvarado with some great news. 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
0: Outside of Rome is a Greek monastery that's not just a place of prayer, but also houses a workshop that performs a very important task. EWTN News' Benedict Sedegren reports.
4: Just a few kilometers from Rome, in the town of Grottaferrata, stands the Abbey of St. Nilus. Founded in 1004, it remains to this day a place of pilgrimage and monastic life. But it is much more than that. Bishop Manuel Nin, the exarch of the abbey, explained to EWTN News that it is also home to important cultural and artistic activities.
5: L'Abbazia di Santa Maria di Grottaferrata.
6: This abbey of Grottaferrata is a place of Christian life, but it is also a place of work. We are here in one of the abbey's most important workshops, the Book Restoration Workshop. Many years ago, the abbey also had its own printing press. Today, this workshop receives old books, some of them extremely old and in very poor condition. These books leave the workshop restored, renewed, and brought back to the beauty that they had when they were first printed or originally copied as manuscripts.
5: Copiatura a livello di manoscritto.
4: Since 1931, the Abbey of Grottaferrata has been home to the ancient Book Restoration Laboratory, the first book restoration workshop to adopt a scientific approach to conservation. Today, three lay professionals work there full-time. One of them is Alessandra Belfiori, a restoration technician specializing in the conservation of historical books and manuscripts.
7: Over the past few decades, the field of conservation has changed significantly. In the past, the focus was primarily on the value of the book's contents, that is, the text it contained. Today, however, we view the book as a cultural artifact in its entirety, considering not only the text, but also the object itself, with all its physical and historical characteristics.
4: Books arrive to this laboratory with many different types of damage, and each issue requires a very specific conservation protocol. This is especially true for volumes that are centuries old, where every intervention must be carefully planned and carried out to preserve both the integrity of the material and its historical value.
8: Siccome lavoriamo molto con I manoscritti del 600.
7: Since we work extensively with 17th century manuscripts, the damage found in these ancient volumes is often related to the ink. To address this, we carry out a wet treatment process to remove the acidity and halt its progression. Afterward, the paper is reinforced with Japanese tissue, an ultra-thin paper made from pure cotton fibers. This material strengthens the original paper while preserving its readability, allowing the text to remain clearly visible.
8: Rinforza la carta, ma permette comunque la leggibilità.
4: Many of the books come from the Vatican, particularly from the archives, which are often stored underground. That means they are exposed to everything from humidity to flooding. Another common problem, bookworms. This restoration workshop handles books and documents of immense historical value, making it one of the most important centers for the conservation of cultural heritage.
7: It is worth noting that some truly remarkable treasures have passed through this workshop. First and foremost, Leonardo da Vinci's Codex Atlanticus, which I believe is the most important work ever restored here. It is said that the monk responsible for its restoration would take it to his room and even sleep with it under his bed, fearing it might be stolen.
4: Within the walls of a 1,000-year-old abbey, centuries-old texts are brought back to life. With meticulous care and dedication, its specialists preserve and restore books of extraordinary historical and symbolic value, returning them to libraries across Italy and ensuring that these priceless treasures can be passed on to future generations. In Rome, Benedizia De Grian for EWTN News Nightly.
0: We thank you for watching tonight. Remember, you can follow us on social media, Facebook, X, YouTube, and Instagram at EWTN News Nightly. I'm Veronica Dudo. Good night and God bless.
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13: The sorrowful mysteries concentrate our minds on the events of the passion and death of Jesus Christ. Whenever good comes into contact with evil, there is suffering. And when the greatest of all goods comes into contact with evil, we must expect great suffering. The Virgin Mary represents more than anyone else the human race in its active and devout participation in the suffering and death of Jesus. St. Paul calls us to fill up in our own lives those things that may be added to the sufferings of Christ. His sufferings are complete and fulfill all the needs of our salvation. And yet he calls us to take up our cross, to suffer along with him. In the five sorrowful mysteries, we consider well how our Blessed Lady participated in those sufferings and invites us in our own life in this world to do the same.

0: the name of the Father, and of the Son, and of the Holy Spirit. Amen. I believe in God, the Father Almighty, creator of heaven and earth, and in Jesus Christ, his only Son, our Lord, who was conceived by the Holy Spirit, born of the Virgin Mary, suffered under Pontius Pilate, was crucified, died, and was buried. He descended into hell. The third day he rose again from the dead, and he ascended into heaven, and is seated at the right hand of God, the Father Almighty, from whence he shall come to judge the living and the dead.
1: I believe in the Holy Spirit, the Holy Catholic Church, the communion of saints, the forgiveness of sins, the resurrection of the body, and life everlasting. Amen.
0: Our Father, who art in heaven, hallowed be thy name. Thy kingdom come, thy will be done, on earth as it is in heaven.
1: Give us this day our daily bread, and forgive us our trespasses, as we forgive those who trespass against us. And lead us not into temptation, but deliver us from evil. Amen.
0: Let us offer the next three Aves, that we will have an increase of faith, hope, and love. Hail Mary, full of grace, the Lord is with thee. Blessed art thou amongst women, and blessed is the fruit of thy womb, Jesus.
1: Holy Mary, Mother of God, pray for us sinners, now and at the hour of our death. Amen.
0: Hail Mary, full of grace, the Lord is with thee. Blessed art thou amongst women, and blessed is the fruit of thy womb, Jesus.
1: Holy Mary, Mother of God, pray for us sinners, now and at the hour of our death. Amen.
0: Hail Mary, full of grace, the Lord is with thee. Blessed art thou amongst women, and blessed is the fruit of thy womb, Jesus.
1: Holy Mary, Mother of God, pray for us sinners, now and at the hour of our death. Amen.
0: Glory be to the Father, and to the Son, and to the Holy Spirit.
1: As it was in the beginning, is now, and ever shall be, world without end. Amen.

0: The first sorrowful mystery, the agony in the garden. Let us pray in these five mysteries, these mysteries of sorrow, for those whose own lives mirror the passion of Christ. And let us pray in this first sorrowful mystery that we ourselves will not walk away from suffering. Our Father, who art in heaven, hallowed be thy name. Thy kingdom come, thy will be done, on earth as it is in heaven.
1: Give us this day our daily bread, and forgive us our trespasses, as we forgive those who trespass against us. And lead us not into temptation, but deliver us from evil. Amen.
0: Hail Mary, full of grace, the Lord is with thee. Blessed art thou amongst women, and blessed is the fruit of thy womb, Jesus.
1: Holy Mary, Mother of God, pray for us sinners, now and at the hour of our death. Amen.
0: Hail Mary, full of grace, the Lord is with thee. Blessed art thou amongst women, and blessed is the fruit of thy womb, Jesus.
1: Holy Mary, Mother of God, pray for us sinners, now and at the hour of our death. Amen.
0: Hail Mary, full of grace, the Lord is with thee. Blessed art thou amongst women, and blessed is the fruit of thy womb, Jesus.
1: Holy Mary, Mother of God, pray for us sinners, now and at the hour of our death. Amen.
0: Hail Mary, full of grace, the Lord is with thee. Blessed art thou amongst women, and blessed is the fruit of thy womb, Jesus.
1: Holy Mary, Mother of God, pray for us sinners, now and at the hour of our death. Amen.
0: Hail Mary, full of grace, the Lord is with thee. Blessed art thou amongst women, and blessed is the fruit of thy womb, Jesus.
1: Holy Mary, Mother of God, pray for us sinners, now and at the hour of our death. Amen.
0: Hail Mary, full of grace, the Lord is with thee. Blessed art thou amongst women, and blessed is the fruit of thy womb, Jesus.
1: Holy Mary, Mother of God, pray for us sinners, now and at the hour of our death. Amen.
0: Hail Mary, full of grace, the Lord is with thee. Blessed art thou amongst women, and blessed is the fruit of thy womb, Jesus.
1: Holy Mary, Mother of God, pray for us sinners, now and at the hour of our death. Amen.
0: Hail Mary, full of grace, the Lord is with thee. Blessed art thou amongst women, and blessed is the fruit of thy womb, Jesus.
1: Holy Mary, Mother of God, pray for us sinners, now and at the hour of our death. Amen.
0: Hail Mary, full of grace, the Lord is with thee. Blessed art thou amongst women, and blessed is the fruit of thy womb, Jesus.
1: Holy Mary, Mother of God, pray for us sinners, now and at the hour of our death. Amen.
0: Hail Mary, full of grace, the Lord is with thee. Blessed art thou amongst women, and blessed is the fruit of thy womb, Jesus.
1: Holy Mary, Mother of God, pray for us sinners, now and at the hour of our death. Amen.
0: Glory be to the Father, and to the Son, and to the Holy Spirit.
1: As it was in the beginning, is now, and ever shall be, world without end. Amen.
2: O my Jesus, forgive us our sins, save us from the fires of hell, bring all souls to heaven, especially those in most need of thy mercy.
0: The second sorrowful mystery, the scourging at the pillar. Let us pray in this mystery that we will accept and grow with our own sufferings, that we will be prepared by grace for them. Our Father, who art in heaven, hallowed be thy name. Thy kingdom come, thy will be done, on earth as it is in heaven.
1: Give us this day our daily bread, and forgive us our trespasses, as we forgive those who trespass against us. And lead us not into temptation, but deliver us from evil. Amen.
0: Hail Mary, full of grace, the Lord is with thee. Blessed art thou amongst women, and blessed is the fruit of thy womb, Jesus.
1: Holy Mary, Mother of God, pray for us sinners, now and at the hour of our death. Amen.
0: Hail Mary, full of grace, The Lord is with thee. Blessed art thou amongst women, and blessed is the fruit of thy womb, Jesus.
1: Holy Mary, Mother of God, pray for us sinners, now and at the hour of our death. Amen.
0: Hail Mary, full of grace, the Lord is with thee. Blessed art thou amongst women, and blessed is the fruit of thy womb, Jesus.
1: Holy Mary, Mother of God, pray for us sinners, now and at the hour of our death. Amen.
0: Hail Mary, full of grace, the Lord is with thee. Blessed art thou amongst women, and blessed is the fruit of thy womb, Jesus.
1: Holy Mary, Mother of God, pray for us sinners, now and at the hour of our death. Amen.
0: Hail Mary, full of grace, the Lord is with thee. Blessed art thou amongst women, and blessed is the fruit of thy womb, Jesus.
1: Holy Mary, Mother of God, pray for us sinners, now and at the hour of our death. Amen.
0: Hail Mary, full of grace, the Lord is with thee. Blessed art thou amongst women, and blessed is the fruit of thy womb, Jesus.
1: Holy Mary, Mother of God, pray for us sinners, now and at the hour of our death. Amen.
0: Hail Mary, full of grace, the Lord is with thee. Blessed art thou amongst women, and blessed is the fruit of thy womb, Jesus.
1: Holy Mary, Mother of God, pray for us sinners, now and at the hour of our death. Amen.
0: Hail Mary, full of grace, the Lord is with thee. Blessed art thou amongst women, and blessed is the fruit of thy womb, Jesus.
1: Holy Mary, Mother of God, pray for us sinners, now and at the hour of our death. Amen.
0: Hail Mary, full of grace, the Lord is with thee. Blessed art thou amongst women, and blessed is the fruit of thy womb, Jesus.
1: Holy Mary, Mother of God, pray for us sinners, now and at the hour of our death. Amen.
0: Hail Mary, full of grace, the Lord is with thee. Blessed art thou amongst women, and blessed is the fruit of thy womb, Jesus.
1: Holy Mary, Mother of God, pray for us sinners, now and at the hour of our death. Amen.
0: Glory be to the Father, and to the Son, and to the Holy Spirit.
1: As it was in the beginning, is now, and ever shall be, world without end. Amen.
0: O my Jesus,
1: forgive us our sins.
0: Save us from the fires of hell.
1: Bring all souls to heaven, especially those in most need of thy mercy.
0: The third sorrowful mystery, the crowning with thorns. Our Father, who art in heaven, hallowed be thy name. Thy kingdom come, thy will be done, on earth as it is in heaven.
1: Give us this day our daily bread, and forgive us our trespasses, as we forgive those who trespass against us. And lead us not into temptation, but deliver us from evil. Amen.
0: Hail Mary, full of grace, the Lord is with thee. Blessed art thou amongst women, and blessed is the fruit of thy womb, Jesus.
1: Holy Mary, Mother of God, pray for us sinners, now and at the hour of our death. Amen.
0: Hail Mary, full of grace, the Lord is with thee. Blessed art thou amongst women, and blessed is the fruit of thy womb, Jesus.
1: Holy Mary, Mother of God, pray for us sinners, now and at the hour of our death. Amen.
0: Hail Mary, full of grace, the Lord is with thee. Blessed art thou amongst women, and blessed is the fruit of thy womb, Jesus.
1: Holy Mary, Mother of God, pray for us sinners, now and at the hour of our death. Amen.
0: Hail Mary, full of grace, the Lord is with thee. Blessed art thou amongst women, and blessed is the fruit of thy womb, Jesus.
1: Holy Mary, Mother of God, pray for us sinners, now and at the hour of our death. Amen.
0: Hail Mary, full of grace, the Lord is with thee. Blessed art thou amongst women, and blessed is the fruit of thy womb, Jesus.
1: Holy Mary, Mother of God, pray for us sinners, now and at the hour of our death. Amen.
0: Hail Mary, full of grace, the Lord is with thee. Blessed art thou amongst women, and blessed is the fruit of thy womb, Jesus.
1: Holy Mary, Mother of God, pray for us sinners, now and at the hour of our death. Amen.
0: Hail Mary, full of grace, the Lord is with thee. Blessed art thou amongst women, and blessed is the fruit of thy womb, Jesus.
1: Holy Mary, Mother of God, Pray for us sinners, now and at the hour of our death. Amen.
0: Hail Mary, full of grace, the Lord is with thee. Blessed art thou amongst women, and blessed is the fruit of thy womb, Jesus.
1: Holy Mary, Mother of God, pray for us sinners, now and at the hour of our death. Amen.
0: Hail Mary, full of grace, the Lord is with thee. Blessed art thou amongst women, and blessed is the fruit of thy womb, Jesus.
1: Holy Mary, Mother of God, pray for us sinners, now and at the hour of our death. Amen.
0: Hail Mary, full of grace, the Lord is with thee. Blessed art thou amongst women, and blessed is the fruit of thy womb, Jesus.
1: Holy Mary, Mother of God, pray for us sinners, now and at the hour of our death. Amen.
0: Glory be to the Father, and to the Son, and to the Holy Spirit.
1: As it was in the beginning, is now, and ever shall be, world without end. Amen.
0: O my Jesus, forgive us our sins. Save us from the fires of hell. Bring all souls to heaven, especially those in most need of thy mercy. The fourth sorrowful mystery, the carrying of the cross. Our Father, who art in heaven, hallowed be thy name. Thy kingdom come, thy will be done, on earth as it is in heaven.
1: Give us this day our daily bread, and forgive us our trespasses, as we forgive those who trespass against us. And lead us not into temptation, but deliver us from evil. Amen.
0: Hail Mary, full of grace, the Lord is with thee. Blessed art thou amongst women, and blessed is the fruit of thy womb, Jesus.
1: Holy Mary, Mother of God, pray for us sinners, now and at the hour of our death. Amen.
0: Hail Mary, full of grace, the Lord is with thee. Blessed art thou amongst women, and blessed is the fruit of thy womb, Jesus.
1: Holy Mary, Mother of God, pray for us sinners, now and at the hour of our death. Amen.
0: Hail Mary, full of grace, the Lord is with thee. Blessed art thou amongst women, and blessed is the fruit of thy womb, Jesus.
1: Holy Mary, Mother of God, pray for us sinners, now and at the hour of our death. Amen.
0: Hail Mary, full of grace, the Lord is with thee. Blessed art thou amongst women, and blessed is the fruit of thy womb, Jesus.
1: Holy Mary, Mother of God, pray for us sinners, now and at the hour of our death. Amen.
0: Hail Mary, full of grace, the Lord is with thee. Blessed art thou amongst women, and blessed is the fruit of thy womb, Jesus.
1: Holy Mary, Mother of God, pray for us sinners, now and at the hour of our death. Amen.
0: Hail Mary, full of grace, the Lord is with thee. Blessed art thou amongst women, and blessed is the fruit of thy womb, Jesus.
1: Holy Mary, Mother of God, pray for us sinners, now and at the hour of our death. Amen.
0: Hail Mary, full of grace, the Lord is with thee. Blessed art thou amongst women, and blessed is the fruit of thy womb, Jesus.
1: Holy Mary, Mother of God, pray for us sinners, now and at the hour of our death. Amen.
0: Hail Mary, full of grace, the Lord is with thee. Blessed art thou amongst women, and blessed is the fruit of thy womb, Jesus.
1: Holy Mary, Mother of God, pray for us sinners, now and at the hour of our death. Amen.
0: Hail Mary, full of grace, the Lord is with thee. Blessed art thou amongst women, and blessed is the fruit of thy womb, Jesus.
1: Holy Mary, Mother of God, pray for us sinners, now and at the hour of our death. Amen.
0: Hail Mary, full of grace, the Lord is with thee. Blessed art thou amongst women, and blessed is the fruit of thy womb, Jesus.
1: Holy Mary, Mother of God, pray for us sinners, now and at the hour of our death. Amen.
0: Glory be to the Father, and to the Son,

0: that she heard the cry of agony. Why have you forsaken me? That she heard her beloved son commend her to the care of John, and him to her. In our own sufferings in life, let us not become bitter or locked in our own grief. Let us be open to others to share their grief as Mary did. Let's not run away. Let's not ask why, a question that no one can answer. Rather, let us ask the question, what must I do to follow Jesus in fulfilling the will of God? Our Father, who art in heaven, hallowed be thy name. Thy kingdom come, thy will be done, on earth as it is in heaven.
1: Give us this day our daily bread, and forgive us our trespasses, as we forgive those who trespass against us. And lead us not into temptation, but deliver us from evil. Amen.
0: Hail Mary, full of grace, the Lord is with thee. Blessed art thou amongst women, and blessed is the fruit of thy womb, Jesus.
1: Holy Mary, Mother of God, pray for us sinners, now and at the hour of our death. Amen.
0: Hail Mary, full of grace, the Lord is with thee. Blessed art thou amongst women, and blessed is the fruit of thy womb, Jesus.
1: Holy Mary, Mother of God, pray for us sinners, now and at the hour of our death. Amen.
0: Hail Mary, full of grace, the Lord is with thee. Blessed art thou amongst women, and blessed is the fruit of thy womb, Jesus.
1: Holy Mary, Mother of God, pray for us sinners, now and at the hour of our death. Amen.
0: Hail Mary, full of grace, the Lord is with thee. Blessed art thou amongst women, and blessed is the fruit of thy womb, Jesus.
1: Holy Mary, Mother of God, pray for us sinners, now and at the hour of our death. Amen.
0: Hail Mary, full of grace, the Lord is with thee. Blessed art thou amongst women, and blessed is the fruit of thy womb, Jesus.
1: Holy Mary, Mother of God, pray for us sinners, now and at the hour of our death. Amen.
0: Hail Mary, full of grace, the Lord is with thee. Blessed art thou amongst women, and blessed is the fruit of thy womb, Jesus.
1: Holy Mary, Mother of God, pray for us sinners, now and at the hour of our death. Amen.
0: Hail Mary, full of grace, the Lord is with thee. Blessed art thou amongst women, and blessed is the fruit of thy womb, Jesus.
1: Holy Mary, Mother of God, pray for us sinners, now and at the hour of our death. Amen.
0: Hail Mary, full of grace, the Lord is with thee. Blessed art thou amongst women, and blessed is the fruit of thy womb, Jesus.
1: Holy Mary, Mother of God, pray for us sinners, now and at the hour of our death. Amen.
0: Hail Mary, full of grace, the Lord is with thee. Blessed art thou amongst women, and blessed is the fruit of thy womb, Jesus.
1: Holy Mary, Mother of God, pray for us sinners, now and at the hour of our death. Amen.
0: Hail Mary, full of grace, the Lord is with thee. Blessed art thou amongst women, and blessed is the fruit of thy womb, Jesus.
1: Holy Mary, Mother of God, pray for us sinners, now and at the hour of our death. Amen.
0: Glory be to the Father, and to the Son, and to the Holy Spirit.
1: As it was in the beginning, is now, and ever shall be, world without end. Amen.
0: O my Jesus, forgive us our sins, save us from the fires of hell, bring all souls to heaven, especially those in most need of thy mercy.
2: Hail, Holy Queen, Mother of Mercy, our life, our sweetness, and our hope. To thee do we cry, poor banished children of Eve. To thee do we send up our sighs, mourning and weeping in this valley of tears. Turn then, most gracious Advocate, thine eyes of mercy toward us, and after this our exile, show unto us the blessed fruit of thy womb, Jesus. O clement, O loving, O

0: Virgin Mary, pray for us, O Holy Mother of God,
1: that we may be made worthy of the promises of Christ.
0: Let us pray. O God, whose only begotten Son, by his life, death, and resurrection, has purchased for us the rewards of eternal life, grant, we beseech thee, that meditating on these mysteries of the Most Holy Rosary of the Blessed Virgin Mary, we may imitate what they contain and obtain what they promise, through the same Christ our Lord. Amen. May the divine assistance remain always with us, and may the souls of the faithful departed, through the mercy of God, rest in peace. Amen. May the Holy Virgin bless you with her loving child, this day and forever. In the name of the Father, and of the Son, and of the Holy Spirit. Amen.
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16: Using the Great Adventure Bible Timeline, we'll read all the way from Genesis to Revelation, discovering how the story of salvation unfolds and how we fit into that story today. The Great Adventure Bible Timeline was developed by Jeff Cavins and is provided by Ascension, who produced and funded this program.
17: It is day 279. We are reading from Nehemiah chapter 11, Esther chapter 8 and 16, as well as Proverbs chapter 21, verses 17 through 20. The book of Nehemiah, chapter 11. The inhabitants of Jerusalem. Now the leaders of the people lived in Jerusalem, and the rest of the people cast lots to bring 1 out of 10 to live in Jerusalem, the holy city, while 9/10 remained in the other towns. And the people blessed all the men who willingly offered to live in Jerusalem. These are the chiefs of the province who lived in Jerusalem, but in the towns of Judah, everyone lived on his property in their towns. Israel, the priests, the Levites, the temple servants, and the descendants of Solomon's servants. And in Jerusalem lived a certain of the sons of Judah and of the sons of Benjamin. Of the sons of Judah, Athaiah, the son of Uzziah, son of Zechariah, son of Amariah, son of Shephatiah, son of Mahalalel, of the sons of Perez. And Messiah, the son of Baruch, son of Kol-Hoza, son of Haziah, son of Adiah, son of Joiarib, son of Zechariah, son of the Shilonite. All of the sons of Perez who lived in Jerusalem were 468 valiant men. And these are the sons of Benjamin: Salu, the son of Meshulam, son of Joed, son of Padiah, son of Koliah, son of Maasiah, son of Ithael, son of Jeshiah. And after him, Gabai, Salai, 928. Joel, the son of Zikri, was their overseer, and Judah, the son of Hasunah, was second over the city. Of the priests, Jediah, the son of Joiarib, Jachin, Sariah, the son of Hilkiah, son of Meshulam, son of Zadok, son of Merioth, son of Ahitub, ruler of the house of God, and their brethren who did the work of the house, 822. And Adiah, the son of Jeroham, son of Pelaliah, son of Amzi, son of Zechariah, son of Pashur, son of Malchijah, and his brethren, heads of fathers' houses, 242. And Amashzai, the son of Azarel, son of Azai, son of Meshimaloth, son of Immer, and their brethren, mighty men of valor, 128. Their overseer was Zabdiel, the son of Hagedolim. And of the Levites, Shemaiah, the son of Hashub, son of Azrikam, son of Hashabiah, son of Buni, and Shebatai, and Jozabad, of the chiefs of the Levites, who were over the outside work of the house of God. And Mattaniah, the son of Micah, son of Zabdi, son of Asaph, who was the leader to begin the thanksgiving and prayer. And Bakbukiah, the second among his brethren. And Abda, the son of Shammuah, son of Galal, son of Jeduthun. All the Levites in the holy city were 284. The gatekeepers, Akub, Talman, and their brethren, who kept watch at the gates, were 172. And the rest of Israel, and of the priests and the Levites, were in all the towns of Judah, everyone in his inheritance. But the temple servants lived on Ophel, and Ziha and Gishba were over the temple servants. The overseer of the Levites in Jerusalem was Uzi, the son of Bani, son of Hashabiah, son of Mattaniah, son of Micah, of the sons of Asaph, the singers, over the work of the house of God. For there was a command from the king concerning them, and a settled provision for the singers as every day required. And Pethahiah, the son of Meshezabel, of the sons of Zerah, the son of Judah, was at the king's hand in all matters concerning the people. Villages outside Jerusalem. And as for the villages, with their fields, some of the people of Judah lived in Kiriath Arba and its villages, and in Dibon and its villages, and in Jekabzeel and its villages, and in Jeshua, and in Moladah and Beth Pelet, in Hazar Shual, in Beersheba and its villages, in Ziklag, in Mekona and its villages, in Enrimon, in Zora, in Jarmuth, Zenoa, Adullam and their villages, Lachish and its villages, and Azekah and its villages. So they encamped from Beersheba to the valley of Hinnom. The people of Benjamin also lived from Geba onward, at Michmash, Aijah, Bethel and its villages, Anathoth, Nob, and Aniah, Hezor, Ramah, Gittaim, Hadid, Zeboim, Nibalat, Lod, and Ono, the valley of the craftsmen. And certain divisions of the Levites in Judah were joined to Benjamin. The Book of Esther, Chapter 8. On that day, King Ahasuerus gave to Queen Esther the house of Haman, the enemy of the Jews. And Mordecai came before the king, for Esther had told what he was to her. And the king took off his signet ring, which he had taken from Haman, and gave it to Mordecai.
16: and Esther set Mordecai over the house of Haman. Esther saves the Jews. Then Esther spoke again to the king. She fell at his feet and besought him with tears to avert the evil design of Haman the Agagite and the plot which he had devised against the Jews. And the king held out the golden scepter to Esther. And Esther rose and stood before the king, and she said, "If it please the king, and if I have found favor in his sight, and if the thing seem right before the king, and I be pleasing in his eyes, let an order be written to revoke the letters devised by Haman the Agagite, the son of Hammedatha, which he wrote to destroy the Jews who are in all the provinces of the king. For how can I endure to see the calamity that is coming to my people, or how can I endure to see the destruction of my kindred?" Then King Ahasuerus said to Queen Esther and to Mordecai the Jew, "Behold, I have given Esther the house of Haman, and they have hanged him on the gallows, because he would lay hands on the Jews. And you may write as you please with regard to the Jews in the name of the king, and seal it with the king's ring, for an edict written in the name of the king and sealed with the king's ring cannot be revoked." The king's secretaries were summoned at that time in the third month, which is the month of Sivan, on the 23rd day. And an edict was written according to all that Mordecai commanded concerning the Jews to the satraps and the governors and the princes of the provinces from India to Ethiopia, 127 provinces, to every province in its own script and to every people in its own language, and also to the Jews in their script and their language. The writing was in the name of King Ahasuerus and sealed with the king's ring, and letters were sent by mounted couriers riding on swift horses that were used in the king's service, bred from the royal stud. By these, the king allowed the Jews who were in every city to gather and defend their lives, to destroy, to slay, and to annihilate any armed force of any people or province that might attack them with their children and women, and to plunder their goods, upon one day throughout all the provinces of King Ahasuerus, on the 13th day of the 12th month, which is the month of Adar. Chapter 16. The King's Edict. The following is a copy of this letter. The great king Artaxerxes, to the rulers of the provinces from India to Ethiopia, 127 satrapies, and to those who are loyal to our government, greeting. The more often they are honored by the too great kindness of their benefactors, the more proud do many men become. They not only seek to injure our subjects, but in their inability to stand prosperity, they even undertake to scheme against their own benefactors. They not only take away thankfulness from among men, but carried away by the boasts of those who know nothing of goodness, they suppose that they will escape the evil-hating justice of God, who always sees everything. And often, many of those who are set in places of authority have been made in part responsible for the shedding of innocent blood, and have been involved in irremediable calamities by the persuasion of friends who have been entrusted with the administration of public affairs. When these men, by the false trickery of their evil natures, beguile the sincere goodwill of their sovereigns, what has been wickedly accomplished through the pestilent behavior of those who exercise authority unworthily can be seen not so much from the more ancient records which we hand on as from investigation of matters close at hand. For the future, we will take care to render our kingdom quiet and peaceable for all men, by changing our methods and always judging what comes before our eyes with more equitable consideration. For Haman, the son of Hammedatha, a Macedonian, really an alien to the Persian blood and quite devoid of our kindliness, having become our guest, so far enjoyed the goodwill that we have for every nation that he was called our father and was continually bowed down to by all as the person second to the royal throne. But unable to restrain his arrogance, he undertook to deprive us of our kingdom and our life, and with intricate craft and deceit asked for the destruction of Mordecai, our savior and perpetual benefactor, and of Esther, the blameless partner of our kingdom, together with their whole nation. He thought that in this way he would find us undefended and would transfer the kingdom of the Persians to the Macedonians. But we find that the Jews who were consigned to annihilation by this thrice accursed man are not evildoers, but are governed by most righteous laws and are sons of the Most High, the most mighty living God, who has directed the kingdom both for us and for our fathers in the most excellent order. You will, therefore, do well not to put in execution the letters sent by Haman, the son of Hammedatha, because the man himself who did these things has been hanged at the gate of Susa with all his household. For God, who rules over all things, has speedily inflicted on him the punishment he deserved. Therefore, post a copy of this letter publicly in every place, and permit the Jews to live under their own laws, and give them reinforcements so that on the 13th day of the 12th month, Adar, on that very day, they may defend themselves against those who attack them at the time of their affliction. For God, who rules over all things, has made this day to be a joy to his chosen people instead of a day of destruction for them. Therefore, you shall observe this with all good cheer as a notable day among your commemorative festivals, so that both now and hereafter it may mean salvation for us and the loyal Persians, but that for those who plot against us it may be a reminder of destruction. Every city and country, without exception, which does not act accordingly, shall be destroyed in wrath with spear and fire. It shall be made not only impassable for men, but also most hateful for all time to beasts and birds. A copy of what was written was to be issued as a decree in every province, and by proclamation to all peoples, and the Jews were to be ready on that day to avenge themselves upon their enemies. So the couriers, mounted on their swift horses that were used in the king's service, rode out in haste, urged by the king's command. And the decree was issued in Susa, the capital. Then Mordecai went out from the presence of the king in royal robes of blue and white, with a great golden crown and a mantle of fine linen and purple, while the city of Susa shouted and rejoiced. The Jews had light and gladness and joy and honor. And in every province and in every city, wherever the king's command and his edict came, there was gladness and joy among the Jews, a feast and a holiday. And many from the peoples of the country declared themselves Jews, for the fear of the Jews had fallen upon them. The book of Proverbs, chapter 21, verses 17 through 20. He who loves pleasure will be a poor man. He who loves wine and oil will not be rich. The wicked is a ransom for the righteous, and the faithless for the upright. It is better to live in a desert land than with a contentious and fretful woman. Precious treasure remains in a wise man's dwelling, but a foolish man devours it. Father in heaven, we give you praise and thank you. We thank you for justice. We thank you for vindication. We thank you for all the ways in which, in your providence and in your love for us, you make things right. Lord God, we know that in the fullness of time, you will set all things to right. You will set all things as they ought to be. And these stories of Nehemiah and these stories of Esther are just a foreshadowing of the way in which you will restore justice and bring justice to the world. Lord God, today, this day, bring justice to our lives. Bring reconciliation and healing to our relationships. And above all, Lord God, bring yourself to us and bring us to yourself. In Jesus' name we pray. Amen. In the name of the Father and of the Son and of the Holy Spirit. Amen. So just a kind of a brief recap of Nehemiah chapter 11. There is an honor, right? The honor is to be able to live in Jerusalem. But there's also, so 1 in 9, or 1 out of 10, I guess. So I guess 1 in there, 9 outside. 1 in 10 are going to live in Jerusalem, the holy city, get to cast lots for that. But 9/10 will remain in their other towns. Now, there's goodness and badness to this. I mean, to be able to live in the holy city, kind of a big deal, but also to live in your ancestral land. That's also a pretty significant thing to be able to do. And so we have the list of the people. Remember earlier on in Ezra and in Nehemiah, they have such good records of those families and of those, yeah, those heads of fathers' houses, as they say, and their land, that it's really, really important to be able to say, if we don't know who these people are, then they might not get possession of the land. In fact, if we don't know for sure if they're Levites, if there's no proof that they are descendants of Aaron, then they weren't allowed to serve in the temple. There's something about an actual pedigree, right? In some ways, there's something about actual ancestral a gift. You know, all the, of the 12 tribes of Israel, everyone was given something. And it wasn't necessarily good or bad or better or worse. It was all good. It was blessing. And so what we have is that sense of where you come from really, really leads to, in so many ways, contributes to where we end up. Now, obviously, the story we've listened to, the story we've walked with for 279 days is one of brokenness and one of a betrayal, is one of people being really great with the gifts they've been given and people being foolish with the gifts they've been given, even wicked with the gifts they've been given. And so the idea of pedigree for a lot of us, especially living in a broken world, we dislike it so much. We dislike it so much. So I was like, wait a second, especially if we live in the West, where no, regardless of what my parents have done or my grandparents have done, I can make my own way, which is actually scriptural. That's actually biblical. Remember, the prophets had said very, very clearly that you are not to be judged for your parents' sins, also not to be rewarded for your parents' virtues. I mean, there's also contrary gospel, there's contrary scriptures
18: They would talk about the curses that would go for three or four generations and the blessings that would go for 1,000 generations. This is the paradox, right? It's not a dichotomy. Dichotomy is both sides are fighting against each other. Paradox is both and, right? That sense of you get to, in many ways, chart your course. At the same time, we belong to a family. That, yes, we belong to a family. At the same time, you're not necessarily defined by your family. Yes, our family contributes to who we are, but at the same time, we get to break free from the evil patterns of our family. Or even if our families were virtuous, we have to choose virtue too. We just can't inherit their virtue. Now, all that is to say that in chapter 11 of Nehemiah, they have the ability to move back to their ancestral homes. And this is going to be very, very important. Why? Because for the two reasons that I was trying to spell out, I don't know if it made any sense. The two reasons I'm trying to spell out, which are A, you have an ancestral home because you have ancestors. Kind of a big deal. At the same time, will you move back to the ancestral home? Will you build upon that land? Will you create a life there? So here's the thing. What I've received from my family, what I've received from my ancestors, the pedigree part, is a gift. It also could be a burden. Obviously, every one of us who is part of a family knows that. But then what we have in our hands, what we get given to us, what are we going to do with it on our own? So here's this connection. Hopefully this makes sense, that we've been given so much, both burdens and blessings, by our ancestors, by our families. That's the pedigree part. And then what are we going to do with those burdens? What are we going to do with those blessings? That's the individual part. And so every one of us has been given that responsibility, as well as that blessing in some way, shape, or form, as well as the burden in some way, shape, or form. And we get to decide, we get to choose. In Book of Esther, so good. I mean, just Esther saving the Jews. I love how King Ahasuerus, basically, he doesn't undo the decree of Haman. He doesn't say, never mind what Haman said. Instead, he says, I decree that every one of the Jews will be able to rally together and fight off anyone who tries to kill them on that day. And I think that is clever. That is just kind of brilliant. I mean, again, King Ahasuerus, not a good guy, but clearly a pretty clever guy. And he's able to say, you know, I can't go back on an edict that's already been declared in my name. So here's the deal. I'll make a second edict that will say that, hey, Jews, heads up, on the day where people are going to come after you, band together, you can fight back. And when you kill them, you can have all their stuff. Threat neutralized, basically, which is just a really fascinating part of this story. Not only that, but we have this festival day, this notable day that is described the 13th day of the 12th month, Adar. We're going to find out a little bit more about that day in the next chapter, chapter 9 of the book of Queen Esther, the book of Esther. It's the Feast of Purim. And what a great complete festival of the Jews being saved by the intercession of this incredible woman, Esther, who, again, as we said yesterday, the day before, in the midst of her anguish, in the midst of her powerlessness, she allowed God to work because of her great courage, because of her great faith in the love of God and the God of Abraham, Isaac, and Jacob. My brothers and sisters, hopefully this, my friends, hopefully this has been just a blessed day for you. I know it's been a blessed day for me. And I'm praying for y'all. Please be praying for me. My name is Father Mike. I cannot wait to see you tomorrow. God bless.

0: That was day 279 of Bible in a Year with Father Mike Schmitz. And now we'd like to share audio from a video called Four Powerful Truths About Your Self-Worth with Lillian Fallon from the Ascension Presents YouTube channel.
1: Hi, I'm Lillian Fallon, and I'm the author of Theology of Style, Expressing the Unique and Unrepeatable You. And this is Ascension Presents. Today, I'm going to be talking to you guys about four things that you can say to yourself when you're struggling with your worth. Okay, but what does that even mean? Worth is the unchanging state of your intrinsic value. We have worth. We have value. And if somebody were to walk up to you on the street and declare, you don't have any value, you have no worth, you reflexively would say, yes, I do. But the question is, do you really believe it? Or do you just intellectually know it? This issue of worth particularly plagues women because we're constantly being inundated with photos of other women who are sometimes photoshopped or had plastic surgery to reach a physical ideal. And trust me, I have been through many seasons of life where an understanding and belief of my worth has felt like a roller coaster ride. I've starved myself to be skinny enough for a guy. I've worn skimpy clothes to get affirmation and attention. I've done research and plastic surgery to try and change my nose. I've been in the position that a lot of us have been in, where we try to physically change ourselves so that we feel like we're valuable. But when you feel like your worth comes from how you look, it's the most empty feeling. It's essentially like a hollow doll who is just begging for those around her to love her. Similarly, if you feel like your value is only in your work or what you do, you'll end up feeling like a work mule who only exists to achieve and produce and excel. It's important to really reinforce the truth of our identity and the truth of our worth. So I have four phrases. And actually, if you have your phones on you, I encourage you to open up your notes app and just type out these phrases so that when you're in a place where you're struggling to know your worth, you can access them and say them to yourself. And even if we don't necessarily believe in them at the time, because we all struggle to really believe our worth, the more that you are speaking these truths, the more you'll start to really believe them. So quote number one is, "My looks are the least interesting thing about me." Sometimes being a woman feels like this never-ending task of having to level up, to glow up, to improve how you look. When we're constantly trying to fix ourselves or to fix what's wrong with us, it feels like when you go to the beach and you're digging a hole in sand and you're trying to scoop out the water and the water just keeps on filling in. It never ends. How you look is very interesting. Just think about how much history is on your face. You have your father's eyes, your mother's dimples, or your great-great-great-grandfather's nose. There is so much wonderful, diverse beauty in this world, so how you look does matter. So when I say how you look is the least interesting thing about you, let that inform how you see yourself as a whole person. Your soul is so rich and textured and multifaceted and wonderfully complicated. You are utterly unique. You could never be reduced to just your parts. You can never be reduced to just how you look. The immediate reaction is repulsion because it feels gross to only be seen as good as your parts. It's essentially being viewed as an inanimate object. And every single human person wants to be seen and known and loved unconditionally for our whole selves. Remember, the people who love you don't love you for how you look. They love you for who you are. And if you were to ask your mom or your siblings or your best friends to share with you some of the things that they love about you, they would say, "I love how passionate you are. I love how empathetic you are, how giving. I love how you make the people around you feel comfortable." These are qualities that come from the beauty of your soul, things that God bestowed upon you, and also the choices that you make. These are things that can't be taken away from you or can't be changed based off of your fluctuating appearance. How wonderful and irreplaceable you are to the people in your life has nothing to do with how you look. Quote number two, "I am unrepeatable." In the history of time, in the past or the future, no one has ever come before you who is just like you, and no one will come after you who is just like you. You are the only you that will ever be. So don't waste your life wishing you were someone else. There is a lot of pressure in our culture to conform, to assimilate. And this is natural because we all want to belong. But sometimes in this effort to fit in with everybody else, we actually lose that sense of our individuality. And we lose that knowledge of that God-given uniqueness. St. John Paul II said, "The human being is single, unique, and unrepeatable. Someone thought of and chosen from eternity. Someone called and identified by name." Sometimes the crucifixion feels like this faraway event where Christ abstractly died for all of mankind. So sometimes we think that, okay, if there is a big group of people, Jesus was like, okay, yeah, I'll die for like that big group of people. But if it was less than that, maybe not. Think about how he was being whipped and how his hands and feet were nailed to the cross. In breathing his last breath, imagine him seeing your face as he died. Imagine him thinking of you. Because really, even if it was just you, he would have died just for you. You were not just a face in the crowd. And he would have gone through all of that just to be with you for all eternity. No one can replace you in heaven, and no one could replace you in the heart of God. Quote number three, I was created on purpose. Have you ever wondered, why am I here? What is my purpose? This is natural. All humans are oriented to discover what their ultimate purpose is. And of course, this is where the world tries to step in and say, hey, your purpose on this earth is to be successful, pretty, and rich. Jesus says none of that. He says, I don't care about any of those things. I just want you. You are simply wanted. You weren't created to thrive in industries. You were created to exist for all eternity with God. You are so deeply desired. God doesn't need us to exist. He just wants us to exist purely out of love. And this might feel contrary to what we experience on a daily basis. Like when somebody takes a special interest in us, our first reaction is like, what do they want from me? Like, what are they trying to get from me? So undoing that mental process takes time. The God of the universe, who doesn't need anything to be happy or fulfilled, created you on purpose. Quote number four, I am desired for all eternity. Remember this line from that St. John Paul II quote. You are someone thought of and chosen from eternity. From eternity. How crazy is that? As God created this magnificent universe, he said, okay, so these spinning planets and beautiful galaxies are nice, but you know who I want to exist for eternity? Maria. The beautiful oceans with unexplored life is wonderful, but I would rather have Joseph live with me for eternity. All of the things that we see around us are going to come to an end, but you specifically are wanted for eternity. This is hard to wrap our minds around. And when we see ourselves as worthless, we lose that sense of eternity because we are seeing ourselves as finite. Your worth surpasses the things of this world. Your worth is eternal. It never changes. It is permanent. Never forget that you were not made for this world, but for eternity. And that from the beginning of time, you have been thought of and desired and wanted. And that for the rest of eternity, God will always still want to be with you. If you like this content, definitely check out my book, Theology of Style, Expressing the Unique and Unrepeatable You. In this book, I really dive into the anthropology of the human person and where our worth really actually comes from and how we can live that out in our daily lives.
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6: 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When we take an oath, we're engaging with the name of the Lord. The Lord is the Lord of truth. If we fail to keep our oath, our promise, we're disrespecting the name of the Lord.
2: Hi, my name is Father Mike Schmitz, and you're listening to the Catechism in a Year, where we encounter God's plan of sheer goodness for us, revealed in Scripture, and passed down through the tradition of the Catholic faith. The Catechism in a Year is provided by Ascension, who produced and funded this program. In 365 days, we'll read through the Catechism of the Catholic Church, discovering our identity in God's family as we journey together toward our heavenly home. This is day 279. We're reading paragraphs 2150 to 2155. We're continuing to talk about the Lord's name and the holiness of the Lord's name. Yesterday, we talked about the fact that God's name is holy and that we have to be incredibly careful when it comes to anything involving the Lord's name, when it comes to blasphemy, when it comes to respect for the Lord's name, when it comes to promises, and even going so far as to the abuse of God's name. All of those things are so important for us. We absolutely have to avoid them and have to always treat the Lord's name, not just with respect, but as it truly is holy. Now, today we're talking about taking the name of the Lord in vain. And we're looking at this. We're looking at how the second commandment forbids false oaths. We recognize that perjury can be an abuse of God's name or taking the Lord's name in vain. But we can actually, in some ways, in some contexts, we can make oaths that we can invoke the Lord's name when we intend to tell the truth. But we are never obliged. We are never obliged to take the Lord's name in vain, right? So just quick thing to get out of the way. When someone says, you know, I said the name of God without meaning it, and I didn't say it in vain, I just said it like without meaning it. I'm like, okay, that's kind of what in vain means. In vain implies or indicates taking the Lord's name without meaning it, or like we're going to talk about today, which is taking a false oath. So calling upon the Lord's name and not intending to follow through with whatever I promise, or not intending to follow through with what I'm oathing, for lack of a better phrase. Anyways, as we launch into today, let's call upon the Lord's name and in prayer, ask for him to send us his Holy Spirit to guide us into all truth, to continue to guide us into all truth, to open our hearts and our minds that we may know his will and to do it with all our hearts. We pray, Father in heaven, in the name of your Son, Jesus Christ, we ask you to please send your Holy Spirit. Send your Holy Spirit into our lives and into the lives of those we love. Lord God, may your name always be glorified in our speech. May your name always be glorified in our actions. May everything that we say and everything that we do reveal you as you are, and not serve to obscure your goodness, not serve to obscure your holiness, not serve to obscure who you are. Help every word we speak. Help every action that we choose to accomplish or act in this world, in this life, in this day, before your glory, and for the salvation and sanctification of all of our brothers and sisters. We make this prayer in the mighty name of Jesus Christ, our Lord. Amen. In the name of the Father, and of the Son, and of the Holy Spirit. Once again, it's day 279. We're reading paragraphs 2150 to 2155. Taking the name of the Lord in vain. The second commandment forbids false oaths. Taking an oath or swearing is to take God as witness to what one affirms. It is to invoke the divine truthfulness as a pledge of one's own truthfulness. An oath engages the Lord's name. You shall fear the Lord your God. You shall serve him and swear by his name. Rejection of false oaths is a duty toward God. As Creator and Lord, God is the norm of all truth. Human speech is either in accord with or in opposition to God, who is truth itself. When it is truthful and legitimate, an oath highlights the relationship of human speech with God's truth. A false oath calls on God to be witness to a lie. A person commits perjury when he makes a promise under oath with no intention of keeping it, or when, after promising on oath, he does not keep it. Perjury is a grave lack of respect for the Lord of all speech. Pledging oneself by oath to commit an evil deed is contrary to the holiness of the divine name. In the Sermon on the Mount, Jesus explained the second commandment. You have heard that it was said to the men of old, "You shall not swear falsely, but shall perform to the Lord what you have sworn." But I say to you, do not swear at all. Let what you say be simply yes or no. Anything more than this comes from the evil one. Jesus teaches that every oath involves a reference to God, and that God's presence and his truth must be honored in all speech. Discretion in calling upon God is allied with a respectful awareness of his presence, which all our assertions either witness to or mock. Following St. Paul, the tradition of the church has understood Jesus' words as not excluding oaths made for grave and right reasons, for example, in court. The Code of Canon Law states, an oath, that is, the invocation of the divine name as a witness to truth, cannot be taken unless in truth, in judgment, and in justice. The holiness of the divine name demands that we neither use it for trivial matters, nor take an oath which, on the basis of the circumstances, could be interpreted as approval of an authority unjustly requiring it. When an oath is required by illegitimate civil authorities, it may be refused. It must be refused when it is required for purposes contrary to the dignity of persons or to ecclesial communion. All right, there we have it, paragraphs 2150 to 2155. You know, again, as I said at the very beginning of this episode, there are some times when taking the Lord's name in vain is simply taking the Lord's name without meaning it, right? Without respect for the sacredness, the holiness, the sanctity of the divine name. But there's also these other ways. And taking it in vain, meaning I'm taking this name, the name of the Lord, with no intention of following through on my oath here, no intention of following through on my promise. So here, paragraph 2150 and 2151 talks about this. So there is the forbidding of false oaths. So explains this. Taking an oath or swearing is to take God as witness to what one affirms. And it is to invoke the divine truthfulness as a pledge of one's own truthfulness. Again, isn't that kind of idea of so help me God, right? It's I'm invoking, saying, okay, God is the God of all truth. God is the God of all truthfulness. Therefore, when I invoke his name, I'm taking that as an approval, as a pledge, as a promise of my truthfulness. So it goes on to say, an oath engages the Lord's name. And quotes this from Deuteronomy chapter 6, verse 13. It says, you shall fear the Lord your God, you shall serve him and swear by his name. So we have a duty, a complete duty as Christians to reject false oaths. That is something we have to, right? Because here's the God, here is our God, who is the God of truth. He is truth itself. And so our speech is either in accord with that truth or in opposition to that truth. So, you know, I don't know if we've talked about this here in the catechism, but I will usually kind of present to our students a very quick, simple, everything I say is simple, not all quick, but everything I say is pretty simple. And because I'm trying to get to the kernel of the issue. So if you're asking the question, what's the kernel? What's the most simple way you can express the definition of truth? I will always say truth is simply can be defined in two words. Truth is what is. That's it. Truth is simply what is. So a statement is either true or false to the degree that it conforms to what is, right? To the degree that it conforms to reality. So here is God himself. And so if God himself is truth, he is he who is, right? Even think of the sacred name of God. I am who am. So here is truth, what is. Here is God, who is truth, right? He who is, or as he's revealed his name, I am who am. We recognize that everything we say is either in conformity to truth, what is, which is therefore in conformity to God, who is I am who am, or it is not in conformity. It is in opposition to what is, or in opposition to, or is obscuring what is, right? So it's either in conformity to what is, or it's in opposition to, or obscuring what is. Therefore, all of our words have to be in line with the God who is truth. And that's why false oaths are so, so deadly, is we're calling upon God to witness a lie, right? That's what a false oath is. I'm calling upon God to witness a lie. Therefore, someone who takes an oath to tell the truth commits perjury, right? Because they make a promise under oath with no intention of keeping it, or after promising that oath, doesn't keep it. So sometimes people have a premeditated idea that, yep, I will take the name, I'll invoke the Lord's name and say, I swear to tell the truth, the whole truth, and nothing but the truth, so help me God. And maybe they intend to do that, but then they don't. Again, that's perjury. Or they have this plan. They know they're not going to tell the truth, and yet they do invoke the Lord's name. So this is a grave sin, right? Because it's a grave lack of respect for the Lord of all speech. So pledging oneself to, then about this, paragraph 2152 highlights, pledging oneself by oath to commit an evil act is contrary to the holiness of the divine name. So think of any number of, you know, revenge movies where someone says, you know, I will have, essentially I'll have my revenge, and they invoke the Lord's name, you know, so help me God, you know, or by God, I will do such and such, you know, this evil thing that, once again, that is contrary to the holiness of the divine name. Now, keep this in mind. So even though Deuteronomy chapter 6, verse 13 does say this, you shall fear the Lord your God, you shall serve him and swear by his name, Jesus, in paragraph 2153, says, okay, what about when Jesus in the Sermon on the Mount explains the second commandment and saying that, yeah, you've heard it was said to men of old, you shall not swear falsely, but shall perform to the Lord what you have sworn. But then Jesus says, but I say to you, remember in the Sermon on the Mount, Jesus says all these, here's what you've heard it was said, here's what I say to you. He says, do not swear at all. Let what you say simply be yes or no. Anything more than this comes from the evil one. So Jesus in this teaches that every oath involves a reference to God, and that God's presence and his truth must be honored in all speech. Therefore, we have to have this incredible, incredible discretion. Incredible discretion, because we also recognize that St. Paul clarifies our understanding of what Jesus is saying when he says what he says in Matthew's gospel in the Sermon on the Mount. Because St. Paul talks about this. St. Paul talks about the fact that there are good and right reasons for making an oath. In fact, St. Paul himself makes an oath. In 2 Corinthians chapter 1, verse 23 references that. Galatians chapter 1, verse 20. So we recognize that Scripture helps us understand. Here's Sermon on the Mount in Matthew's gospel. And then here's St. Paul's letters, 2 Corinthians and Galatians, that help us understand, okay, what does this mean? Is it a complete and absolute exclusion of ever making an oath? And the answer is no. Now, paragraph 2155 highlights this. It says that, so keep this in mind, knowing that we can take oaths, the holiness of the divine name demands that we neither use it for trivial matters, obviously for just, you know, small things. That's what trivial matters means. I know you knew that, but I'm just saying it. Nor take an oath which on the basis of the circumstances could be interpreted as approval of an authority unjustly requiring it. So because of this, if there is an illegitimate civil authority, so say, for example, you're living in underneath a tyrant, right? A despot. You're living in a situation where there is an illegitimate civil authority, and you're being asked to ascribe some kind of allegiance to that civil authority. You can refuse to do that. Now, in fact, if that civil authority stands directly against the dignity of persons or ecclesial community, then you must refuse to take that oath. See, this is the whole core of this. There's a story of St. Thomas More, as it's recounted to us in the screenplay, A Man for All Seasons, where at one point his daughter Meg, Margaret is her name, but in the play he calls her Meg, in the movie he calls her Meg, that she comes to visit Thomas More in the Tower of London. Now, Thomas More had been the Lord Chancellor of England, right? The second in command under King Henry VIII. And at one point, King Henry VIII had divorced his wife and married someone else, and he wanted every ecclesial official, like the bishops, as well as government officials, to acknowledge that the marriage was valid and that King Henry VIII was the head of the church in England. And many bishops signed this thing out of fear of their own life. I don't know if any believed it, but they all took this oath, basically, in order to spare themselves, as well as natural or civil authorities also took this oath. Now, two people, Bishop John Fisher and Sir Thomas More, they didn't take the oath. And so here Thomas More finds himself in the Tower of London. And at one point, according to the story, at least, King Henry VIII allowed his daughter Meg to come visit him to try to convince him to take the oath. And at one point, Thomas More, she's trying to convince him, and she's talking to him, saying, listen, just say the words, but in your heart, don't mean them. Like, yeah, again, take the oath, but in your heart, know that you don't really believe this. You don't really mean this. So let your actions be free of your intentions. And at one point, Thomas More, in the play, in the movie, he says, Meg, when a man takes an oath, it's like he's holding himself, his very self, in his hands like water, and he cups his hands like this. But if your father, if your father were to take this oath without meaning it, and he spreads his fingers, he says, not only would you lose your father, I would lose my very self. Because that's the seriousness, the significance of taking an oath that we don't mean. And that's one of the reasons why Christians, that we Catholics have to be very, very clear about to whom we belong. When there's oaths of allegiance, we have to be so clear and so careful about to whom it is that we belong. Do we belong to the Lord, or do we belong to the government? Do we belong to our choice of political party? Do we belong to our pet, whatever that thing is? Ultimately, if that thing stands against human dignity, if it stands against ecclesial communion, we must never, ever take an oath like that. We must refuse taking an oath like that. Because why? Not only for truth's sake, but for the one who is the truth's sake, right? For him whose name we invoke whenever we take an oath. And that's the heart of it. Not only truth itself, right? But truth himself. That's one of the reasons why we have to be on guard of how we speak, is in particular, when we call upon the Lord to witness an action. We call upon the Lord to witness a declaration. We have to be absolutely clear and may never, ever take a false oath. Hope that makes sense. I think this is just so important. Tomorrow, we're going to talk more about the Lord's name. In fact, it's actually going to be about how we bear witness to the Lord's name by having a Christian name, by being called Christians. In this world, we are carrying him into this world. And so we have to be careful, not only how we speak, but also in how we live and pray. More on that tomorrow. But right now, I'm praying for you. Please pray for me. My name is Father Mike. I cannot wait to see you tomorrow. God bless.
0: That was day 279 of Catechism in a Year with Father Mike Schmitz. And now we'd like to share audio from a video called Why Joy is More Christian Than Happiness with Father Mike from the Ascension Presents YouTube channel.
2: You know, it's interesting because a lot of people will say that that's all they want. That's all they want in life. I just want to be happy. Isn't that kind of one of those drives we have? In fact, in some ways you could say we're made for happiness, but we're going to come back to that in a second. We all have a longing for happiness. That is for sure. That's not like news of the year. That is just kind of something we all know. We all long to be happy. We all want to be happy. And some of us make it the goal of our life to be happy. I remember hearing a psychologist talk about that and said, that is a terrible way to live. So if you're like, that's me, like, oh, never mind. That's a terrible way to live if happiness is the goal. Why? Because happiness is almost always circumstantial. It's almost always a thing we experience, not something we can actually achieve. I mean, think about this. We have the levels of happiness. I'll make another video on that at one point. But we have like pleasure, comfort. I just want to be at peace. I just want to have the kind of food I want or the temperature I want. I want to have the life I want. When I get what I want, then I'll be happy. Another way we can see happiness is being done, like being at peace. Like, you know, I know this is probably true for your life. Is that you have a lot of things to do. There's probably a lot of stresses in your life. And you can think, once I'm done with those things, then I'll be happy. Unfortunately, we know that we get done with that thing, or we, you know, accomplish this other task, or we get the thing we thought would make us happy, and we know it doesn't make us happy. So what we end up doing is we just end up moving the goalposts. We say, okay, well, that didn't make me happy. It's probably gonna be the next thing that makes me happy. And then we do that thing, we realize I'm still not happy. Okay, so it can't just be, you know, pleasure, and it can't just be an accomplishment or having the thing we thought would make us happy. happiness is by its very nature, as I said earlier, circumstantial. I mean, happiness even comes from the word happenstance, or they're connected to each other, which simply means chance. So if you made it your life's pursuit to be happy, it'd be like basing your life off of a flip of the coin or a roll of the dice. Happiness cannot be connected. If you want to actually have it in a way that isn't circumstantial, in a way that can't be taken away, it can't be mere chance. So we long for happiness, but I'm going to clarify this. We long for happiness, but we're made for joy. We long for happiness, but we're made for joy. They're two different things. They can be connected. Like, they both are feelings. They're both pleasant feelings, right? But did you know there was a scientist out of UC Berkeley who said that Americans who don't experience a great level of happiness, we need to learn how to be happy. For one, our idea of happiness is very self-focused. Like, it's all about me. It's all about how am I doing? How am I feeling? Secondly, our idea or notion of happiness, we have this false idea of happiness where happiness simply is what he calls a heightened sense of

0: But joy is something entirely different. Here's my definition of joy. I came across it a couple of years ago. I really like it because it actually, I think it's true. Joy is the abiding and pervasive sense of well-being. Say that like 12 more times, right? Joy is the abiding and pervasive sense of well-being. Well, what if you're in the middle of a crisis? What if you're in the middle of sorrow? What if you're in the middle of uncertainty and sadness and all these things? Can you still have joy? Can you still have this abiding and pervasive sense of well-being? Yes, you can. Why? Jesus. He's the right answer, as always. Jesus. Why? G.K. Chesterton, way back in the day, right? Convert to Catholicism from atheism. One of his famous sayings about joy is this. Joy is the gigantic secret of the Christian. Joy is the gigantic secret of the Christian. Why? Because until Christ came along, until Jesus reveals who God truly is, you either believed in chance, that's it, fate, just your circumstances are your circumstances, or you might have believed in the gods. And the gods are fickle, right? The gods are powerful. They are maybe beautiful. They might be somewhat wise, but they are not just. They are not good. They do not care about you, and they do not love you. But then here comes Jesus, and he reveals the very heart of who God is, Father, Son, and Holy Spirit. He says, actually, God is one, and God is good, and God is just, and God knows your name, and he cares about you. He loves you. In fact, how much does he love you? God, Romans chapter 5, God proves his love for us in that while we were still sinners, Christ died for us. So this God who is good, who is just, who is who cares about you, who loves you, is also here. He's also with you. So if you go from a worldview where that's just chance or a worldview where it's the fickle gods who you'd rather almost they not pay attention to you than they actually pay attention to you, to understanding, wait a second, there is one God. He is real. He is good. He cares about me. He knows my name. He loves me, and he's here. Well, that means in any circumstance, in any situation, I can choose joy. What is joy? The abiding and pervasive sense of well-being, that regardless of what happens to me, regardless of my circumstances, I know that God knows my name. I know that he loves me. And I know that he's here. That is why joy is the gigantic secret of the Christian. The letter of James, chapter 1, verse 2 says this. Consider it all joy, my brothers, when you encounter various trials. Like, in all circumstances, even in the midst of trial, you can choose joy. Which is what? The abiding and pervasive sense of well-being. I may be afraid, but I'm not alone, because you're with me. I don't know where this path is taking me, Lord, but I'm not afraid, because you're with me. I may be in the midst of great pain and great sorrow and great uncertainty, but I am not afraid, God, because you are with me. Today, I just invite you, choose joy, knowing that God is with you. For all of us here at Ascension Presents, my name is Father Mike. God bless. Oh, and be joyful, you know.
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3: 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And if we know that God is a loving Father, why wouldn't we want to talk to God? The reality is, we've got to talk to our family, we've got to talk to our friends, and if God is

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12: 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Delighted to be with you live on this Tuesday afternoon. 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Pedro Quiles, our producer, Matt Kabinski handling phone screening. Ace McKay is on social media patrol. I'm Tom Price along with Dr. David Andrews.
10: Tom, how are you today?
12: I'm doing okay. How about you?
10: I'm doing all right, thanks.
12: Interesting question here that we just received via texting. This person says, in OCIA, we were talking about one of Eve's punishments in the garden. One of the people in OCIA said, husbands will lord over their wives. Can you break this down? Because this doesn't seem like a modern day kind of thing.
10: Oh, I don't know. I think there's a lot of husbands that lorded over their wives in tyrannical ways, and that is a very unpleasant experience for everybody involved, and it's historically been a source of a great deal of human suffering.
12: Maybe modern, but it's not a good thing.
10: Right, exactly. Now, I mean, if in Western societies, maybe there are men who are more acutely aware of the dangers associated with that, make maybe a stronger effort not to go down that route, or maybe women who are more empowered to resist that kind of mistreatment. I don't deny that that's a cultural evolution and a good thing, but I mean, look, if there's a curse of original sin, part of the project of Christian humanism is to try to thwart that through gracious, virtuous activity, right? So maybe a particular vice waxes and wanes historically over time doesn't mean it's not a temptation to be confronted.
12: Sure. Appreciate that. Thank you so much for that text. If you're ready now, let's go to the phones at 833-288-EWTN. We're going to begin today with Thomas, a first-time caller from Las Vegas, listening on Sirius XM, Channel 130. Hello, Thomas. What's on your mind today?
13: Hello, Mr. Price, Dr. David Andrews. My wife converted to Catholicism 7 years ago, and I have tried so desperately to make her understand the meaning of offering it up. Like many other Protestants, she does not have a problem with Mary. She has a problem with the concept of offering it up, and I was wondering if Dr. David Andrews could help me here.
12: Okay.
10: Yeah, thanks. So the first thing I would say, and this from personal experience as a guy who's been married for 34 years, is whenever I start a sentence with, I've been trying desperately hard for years to get my wife to understand blank, right, the best solution to that dilemma for me personally has always been, stop trying to get my wife to understand, right? Like my wife is not a catechumen, you know, who is a supplicant to me in some pedagogical relationship, and you know, my job is not primarily to instruct her and enlighten her in her ignorance, but to love her and value her and treat her with dignity and respect, and to appreciate the fact that she and I are always going to look at the world through different sets of eyes. And sometimes she's going to look at me and think I'm absolutely nuts for seeing the world the way I see it. And sometimes I'm going to return the favor and think that, I mean, you totally don't see what's going on here, and I think you're nuts. And coming to grips with that is just part of what being married is about. And then hopefully over time you can come to appreciate that, hey, this my spouse's kind of cockamamie way of looking at reality that I think is totally off base may actually have some value in certain circumstances, and maybe I should listen, you know, from time to time instead of speaking. So I just think that's just good marital advice. It may not be catechetical advice. But when it comes to getting people to understand and appreciate the Catholic concept of offering it up, I think there are some pitfalls to be avoided. There is a kind of Catholic spirituality that I think is wrongheaded. I think it's not helpful. That, first of all, treats the admonition, offer it up, is a kind of platitude to shut people up who are suffering. So someone comes to you with a really big problem and you go, offer it up. And it reminds me of the passage in James's epistle where James says, if someone comes to your front door and says they're hungry and tired and naked and you say, go be well fed and clothed, but don't give them anything, what you're really just saying is go.
12: Yeah.
10: Right?
12: Yeah.
10: And so sometimes the admonition offered up can be a way of shutting people up and not actually listening to them empathetically. So I don't want to go down that road.
12: Right.
10: Then there's also another way of looking at offering up that I also think is not helpful, where suffering becomes a kind of currency that you can spend in your God bank. Right, where, well, I've got this headache, that's got to be worth X number of God points. You know, I'll spend them on this particular intention that I've got, as if our relationship with God were transactional in that respect. And I understand that that's pretty widespread in Catholic spirituality. Again, I don't think it's very helpful. Christ comes at this from another angle, which is that suffering is an inevitable part, not only of life, but of the pursuit of righteousness. You know, one of the Beatitudes is, blessed are those who are persecuted for righteousness' sake, right? Yeah. And he tells us in the gospel that if we want to be his disciples, we have to take up our crosses and follow him. That the willing embrace of suffering, in particular suffering meted out at the hands of others, but all kinds of suffering, is a necessary part of the life of sanctification and grace and holiness. I think St. Dismas, the thief on the cross, has a great attitude here when he says to Christ, I'm getting what my deeds deserve, but Lord Jesus, remember me when you come into your kingdom. The willing embrace of suffering, right? Recognizing that everything that comes to you comes from the hand of God's benevolent providence, and not kicking against the goad, so to speak, but saying, you know what, God has ordained this, I'm okay with it, I don't like it, it's unpleasant, it's difficult, but I'm going to trust God's providence, and we're going to get through this. That attitude of like hopeful resignation to the will of God is meritorious, and the Lord rewards it. I think that's a more helpful way to think about the whole offering it up phenomena. That this has happened to me, God's allowing this to happen. There's got to be some purpose. I'm going to trust Him through this.
12: Thomas, thanks so much for your call from Las Vegas. Lines are open for you too at 833-288-EWTN. It is Call to Communion. 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
14: The Holy Father's prayer intention for the month of October is for mental health ministry. Let us pray that the mental health ministry be established throughout the Church, helping to overcome the stigma and discrimination of persons with mental illnesses.
15: Mother Angelica answering the call.
16: We have another call. Hello?
17: Hello, Mother Angelica.
16: Hey, where are you from?
17: Michigan.
16: Well, how old are you?
17: I'm 10.
16: Good. What is your question?
17: I heard my mom and my dad talking about that plane crash. I thought people only died if it was their time to go. Is that right?
16: I would think so.
17: So it was God's will?
16: It's either His ordaining will or His permitting will. You have to make the difference, sweetheart. If somebody's gone down the street and they love everybody and everybody loves them, and all of a sudden a shot goes through the air and they're killed, that was not God's ordaining will. They died maybe ahead of their time, but it was His permitting will, and they died even before their time, but God will make it up for them. Every injustice we suffer from the hands of men, God makes up in His kingdom. And so everyone dies. See, we have a culture of death. That's what the Holy Father calls it. Because now people who suffer, they think they have a disease that might be painful. They have assisted suicide. What a terrible, terrible, terrible, terrible thing it is. We should give God the privilege of taking us when He wants us, or when He permits us to die. There is God's permitting will. And that is our peace.
15: If you like what you hear, Mother dishes out more teaching, advice, laughter, and plenty of prayers every Sunday at 2 and 8 p.m. Eastern. On Mother Angelica Answering the Call, only on EWTN Radio.
12: 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Here's something that may resonate with you. 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Here's an email from Ernest who says, I'm converting to Catholicism, and I learned I'm not supposed to read my old Protestant books. I know that sometimes apologists read these to try to come up with ways to rebut what they talk about. Should I get rid of these Protestant books, or what should I do with them?
10: Okay. We don't go in for book burning and book banning around here, right? Not on this radio show.
12: That's right.
10: I myself personally, it's my own personal opinion, I get really touchy anytime somebody says, well, you shouldn't read that book or you shouldn't expose yourself to that kind of information, whatever it is, right? Because I'm of the opinion that, look, there's a lot of error in the world, but all truth is God's. And rather than telling somebody, be an obscurantist, stick your head in the sand, don't expose yourself to other points of view, I'm more of the opinion that what you should do is educate yourself, gain a critical spirit, learn how to engage critically with all kinds of voices, and in this process of dialectic, you know, yes and no, back and forth, that you'll gain wisdom and experience and knowledge and insight, maybe beyond what you would have if you just limited yourself to Catholic resources. I mean, I came to the Catholic faith by reading Protestant theology, and for that matter, by reading the history of religions, Hinduism, Buddhism, Confucianism, Islam, Judaism, Hellenism, ancient philosophy, pagan and otherwise, and exposing myself to the broad scope of humanist wisdom from all civilizations across the ages. And I found a kind of, you know, sort of converging image of the human good and the rational good that was confirmed across traditions. And, you know, obviously there are embedded cultural differences, but there was enough commonality in there for me to see the wisdom of the logic of Catholic natural law theology and natural law philosophy, and to say, yeah, the basic moral intuitions of the Catholic Church accord with the religious genius of humankind from across the centuries. And you know, the tools that I gained in critical learning and the ability to compare sources and evaluate arguments and so forth, I think continues to serve me quite well in life. And it's actually the thing that my kids say they appreciate most of about having grown up with me.
12: Really?
10: Right, yeah. I didn't just, like, dogmatize my kids and teach them, you have to believe this, you have to believe that. I mean, I did some of that too, but I said, you know, I would always engage them in arguments, not arguing with them, but engage them in the discussion of arguments for different positions, and ask questions and get them to think critically. Where does this person coming from? How do they evaluate that? Why do they say this? And, you know, I made them read philosophy and talk to me about it, and so they all appreciate that. They're all, like, pretty critically minded people today, and they're in different places religiously, but they all value that, and I value it. So I'm not one to tell you to throw out your old books unless they're just trash and worthless, right? I mean, good books should be kept regardless of who wrote them, right?
12: Sure.
10: And I hope you have enough critical sense to know the difference between a good book and a bad book. You know, the kind of stuff that comes off of, you know, self-published works by self-proclaimed prophets who have purported visions of things they saw on their charismatic vision quest or whatever, I mean, that kind of stuff can go in the garbage as far as I'm concerned, because they're a dime a dozen, right?
12: Sure.
10: You know, people that make wild, unsubstantiated conspiratorial claims, and people who are not qualified in a scholarly way to make the arguments that they're making. They're just making bare assertions based on their own intuitions or sentiment. I don't have any patience for that kind of literature. But good scholarly work by qualified people, regardless of their educational, denominational, or religious background, I like to fill my own library with that kind of stuff.
12: Ernest, thanks so much for your email. If you'd like to send us an email for a future show, we're ready for it. Send it to ctc@ewtn.com, ctc@ewtn.com. Lines are open for you right now at 833-288-EWTN if you have a question for Dr. David Anders. 833-288-3986. You can call us or text us. Here's an email now from Ronald who says, regarding Matthew 16:18, if Jesus set up a visible, identifiable church, wouldn't that prove Protestantism wrong because he protected his church from the gates of hell?
10: Yeah, thanks very much. I really appreciate the question. So there's a couple aspects to this question. I think we have to differentiate them. Did Jesus establish a visible church? That's one question.
12: Okay.
10: Can that visible church be located historically and traced through time and shown empirically not to have failed? And does that confirm Christ's promise? So I think those are two different questions. The reason I separate them is because in the 16th century, at the onset of the Protestant Reformation, Protestants basically all would have maintained that Christ established a visible church. That was not in question. And they all maintained that visible church had historic continuity through time, and that they were the inheritors, the heirs of that apostolic tradition. So those are Catholic beliefs, but they were Catholic beliefs that were shared by the earliest Protestants. Where Protestant polemics deviated from the Catholic picture was they took the position that while the church had historic continuity through time, that aspects of the church's doctrine and purity had been obscured, not eliminated, but obscured by, as they put it, papal superstition. And so the ideology around the Reformation was the claim to have sort of blown away the papal smoke, if you will, to allow the pure embers of the gospel that had never been extinguished but had lain kind of dormant underneath to come more fully into light. Okay, that's a picture of church history. I think it's false, but that's the picture of church history that the earliest Protestants articulated. Now, that's different from modern Protestants. Many modern Protestants are very comfortable with the idea that the visible church, if there was such a thing, just vanished, and that the real church is just a kind of spiritual reality lodged in the hearts of the faithful. And so their notion of the church's invisibility includes the idea that there is no singular visible association with historic continuity through time, so there's no need to prove the existence of such a thing. Those are two different Protestant arguments, and I think you have to take them separately. The second one is the easiest to refute, right? The claim that the church is not a visible society, that there's no historic continuity through time, that there's no necessity for ecclesial unity, that the church is just a kind of visible association lodged in the hearts of the faithful, just runs flat counter to the words of Scripture, right? Because Christ says in Matthew 18, if your brother sins against you, you know, and he doesn't listen to you or your witness, take him to the church. And if he doesn't listen to the church, you treat him like a tax collector or a sinner. I mean, it's a clear reference to the discipline of excommunication. Well, it's pretty hard to be excluded from an invisible society, right? I mean, he clearly has in mind a visible structure with lines of authority from which you can be excluded into which you can be admitted. And you know, St. Paul says the same thing in his first letter to the Corinthians. It presupposes the existence of a visible structure that you can be kicked out of. I mean, 1 Corinthians 5, he talks about the guy who's sleeping with his stepmom, and he says, hand this guy over to Satan, which most commentators think is a reference to excommunication, for the destruction of his flesh, so his soul might be restored in the day of glory. And then in 2 Corinthians, he says, well, readmit this guy, and I forgive him in the presence of Christ. So clearly a visible society that you can get kicked out of, you can be readmitted to, you can be absolved of sin within. And we could go on and on. I mean, the pastoral epistles, of course, lay out a structure of a hierarchical government. I mean, so there's Acts chapter 15. It was a concern to the apostles that the Christian world have unanimity on a matter of Christian doctrine. So they hold a council. They come to a decision. They ascribe it to the Holy Spirit. They write letters, authoritatively send them to all the churches, insist that they all follow the same practice. None of that fits with the picture of a merely invisible church. Now, more interesting, I think, is the early Protestant contention that there is a visible society, but it got covered by papal smoke and superstition, right? And so the things like the papacy and Catholic doctrine are an innovation that the Protestant Church is allegedly, you know, blowing away. And there, I think, you just have to take it. First of all, you have to ask the question, which you did ask: is that consistent with Christ's claim that the gates of hell would not prevail, right? And secondly, well, are these things, in fact, superstitious accretions, or are they part of the gospel? And again, one of the reasons that I became Catholic was my conclusion that they were, in fact, part of the gospel, that they were embedded in the text themselves and in ancient Christian history. And the Protestant allegation, the Protestant claim that they had simply recovered the pristine purity of the ancient church, was, in fact, false, that Protestantism was not a recovery of antiquity, but, in fact, an innovation. And it wasn't the only thing that convinced me, but I remember reading Alistair McGrath, who is a Protestant historian, on the doctrine of justification, and he fully admits that Luther's key doctrine, the thing that defined the Reformation, was in fact a Lutheran innovation, and you couldn't find it for the first 1,500 years of the church. You know, one last argument about this point of continuity. Central to the Protestant argument is that the papacy specifically covered the early church with smoke and superstition and obscured the gospel. And that if you just had the Bible alone, you know, we'd all be Lutherans or Calvinists, right? Because the Bible just so obviously teaches Protestant doctrine. That's the contention. And if that were true, which it isn't, but if that were true, then something like Protestantism should have emerged in Monophysite Egypt and in Byzantium and in Arabia and in Kerala, Syro-Malabar, India, and in Assyria. In other words, all those places of the Christian world that were not under the direct control of the Pope. Right? And didn't necessarily all have unity with one another.
12: Yeah.
10: If the Bible really taught Protestantism and you could just exegete Protestantism right out of the pages of Scripture, then why does Protestantism only emerge in 16th century Germany? Why doesn't something like that appear in Egypt or Ethiopia or North Africa or all the other places in the Christian world? Well, the answer is because the Bible doesn't teach it. And, you know, sometimes Protestants will say, well, you know, Latins were reading it in Latin and that we had to recover the Greek. And once we got to Greek, then we saw what it really meant. You ever looked at the Greek church? Ever been to Greece? Ever looked at Byzantine Christianity? Does it look anything like Lutheranism?
12: No.
10: So that argument doesn't fly either.
12: Very good. And Ronald, thank you so much. Excellent question there. It's called the Communion here on EWTN. Still time for your phone call at 833-288-EWTN. If you have a question for David, 833-288-3986. You can text us. You can call us. It is up to you. 833-288-EWTN. Here's an email from Shane. Where can I find evidence of Jesus in the Old Testament outside of Psalms?
10: Yeah, okay, so it depends on what you mean by evidence. If you're looking for the kind of thing that will compel a Jewish person to believe in the Messiahship of Christ, I think you're looking in vain, right? Because that's not the way biblical prophecy works. I think what the way you have to frame it is this. Once the disciples met Christ, when they met him, and they were converted by him, and their lives were upended, and we know the passage about the road to Emmaus, where having sat with the resurrected Jesus, their hearts were opened, and he opened the scriptures to them. They saw in the Bible things that they hadn't seen before. St. Paul writes in 1 Corinthians 2 that the man without the Spirit cannot understand the things of the Spirit of God, and he's talking about the interpretation of the Old Testament. That you find Christ in the Old Testament when you bring Christ to the Old Testament. Having met Christ, you go back and look at the history of Israel and you see things that you didn't see before. But it presupposes an encounter with Christ. So things like, you know, Isaiah chapter 7 and 14, the promise of the, you know, the virgin who's going to give birth to a child and so forth. I mean, these things have a meaning in Isaiah's prophecy that are contemporaneous with Isaiah. The early church finds in them resonances of the story of Jesus. Isaiah 53, right, which is a story of suffering servant. From one point of view, Isaiah 53 is a story about Israel during the Babylonian exile. But it's also a type of the redemption that Christ provides for us. Christ is, as it were, Israel reduced to a singular individual. And so there are these passages of, you know, intimating the return of a Davidic king, a kingdom of God, a son of man, you know, Daniel chapter 7, all through the Old Testament, that that evoke Christ. They evoke Christ without explicitly naming him, right? And so if you bring the eyes of faith to them, you find Christ in passages of the Old Testament. But if you don't come with faith in Christ, then you find references to contemporary Hebrew experience.
12: All right, and thank you so much for that email. One more as we're heading to break. This one is from Brian, who says, is it okay to not believe in a historical Adam and Eve?
10: Is it okay to not believe in historical Adam and Eve? Okay, so Pope Pius XII wrote an encyclical on this called Humani Generis, where he addresses the question of human origins, and biological evolution, and he says, look, Genesis is not the issue. The issue is 1 Corinthians. The issue is the doctrine that Christ is the second Adam. And the doctrine of redemption in the Christian church is seems to be tied to the notion that we are recreated in Christ. What we lost in Adam, we regain in Jesus. And so if you start mucking about with the doctrine of monogenesis, that they come from a singular pair, Adam and Eve, then does it call into question the uniqueness of the redemption we have in Christ? Now, here we are at the break. I'll have to answer that question on the other side of the break.
12: Fair enough. We're also going to get to Rich in Spartanburg, South Carolina. There's a line with your name on it, 833-288-EWTN. Call or text 833-288-3986.
18: You know, you can make a false god out of your own happiness. I love talking about how to align your thinking with the Word of God, how that leads to a positive attitude, a healthier emotional life, and helps you make a bigger impact on the world. 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But there's a fine line here, friends. If you engage the spiritual life too obsessed about your own happiness, you're going to end up less happy. I wrote a book called I Am. It's about replacing negative self-talk with the life-giving words that God has to say about you. 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It's because we're called to love. And that's the Catholic difference. That's the path to true happiness. For more from my book, I Am, visit rewriteyourname.com. 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
20: Senator Josh Hawley recently said what the pro-life movement has been wanting to hear. Speaking at the Family Research Council's Pray, Vote, Stand Summit, Senator Hawley called for a nationwide ban on mifepristone, the abortion drug. In his words, quote, it's turning every mailbox in America into a Planned Parenthood. And he's right. Since the Biden FDA allowed abortion pills by mail, these deadly concoctions now account for the majority of all abortions in America. Hawley cited insurance data showing nearly 11% of women suffer serious adverse events like sepsis, hemorrhaging, infection. The abortion industry calls this safe. Tell that to the women in the emergency rooms. It's time to ban the drug that's killing these babies.
19: Join our Life Defenders team today. Text the words Life Defender to 41444.
12: Still time for a few more phone calls to EWTN's Call to Communion with Dr. David Andrews. That number, 833-288-EWTN. 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And we're going to continue that question that we began on the other side of the break, David, which was from Brian. Is it okay to not believe in a historical Adam and Eve?
10: Yeah, so I before the break, I started talking about Pius XII and his encyclical Humani Generis, and the fact that for the Pope, the real issue is not the Genesis narrative so much as it is the doctrine of Christ as the second Adam. And what the Pope says is that he doesn't see a way to dispense with the doctrine of monogenesis and to preserve the Christian doctrine of redemption. Some Catholic theologians have read that not as a blanket condemnation on polygenesis, the idea that there's not a singular human pair of ancestors, but that that one has to address the theological dilemma that the Pope raises. So systematic theologians who would dispense with monogenesis had better do so in a way that preserves the uniqueness of Christ's redemption according to the second Adam doctrine. Now, other theologians would read the passage and go, no, you have to affirm monogenesis. But the point of the matter is, it's a little bit contentious in Catholic theology. Mm. How do you interpret that encyclical? Do you interpret it to mean you must believe in monogenesis? Or you just be very, very, very careful if you dispense with it? Now, the biological evidence, there's no dispute about this, is against monogenesis. There's not a scientific case to be made for monogenesis. And so if you hold to monogenesis, you have to come up with an innovative explanation. Now, Kenneth Kemp is another theologian who's proposed, this is not the Catholic answer, it's just a Catholic answer, that says, okay, so what if you have a polygenetic evolutionary prehistory to the human, you know, to the Homo sapien species, into which God infused a human soul into a single pair? Now, that's a way you could do it. I'm not saying that's the truth. I'm just saying that's the way you could do it.
12: Yeah.
10: Does that human pair necessarily have to live between the Tigris and the Euphrates River, someplace in Mesopotamia, you know, in a garden with trees and so forth? No. Because as I mentioned at the outset, according to the Pope, the Genesis narrative isn't the issue, right? And so you could, I'm going to use this word loosely, put a lowercase m on it. The Genesis narrative is myth, not in the sense to say that it's untrue, but it's myth in the sense that it is an origin story that explains the human condition. I mean, that's what myth does, right? It orients a population, a people, a culture in their relationship to God, to one another, to the moral life. It's a myth in that sense. And so the narrative elements of the story hold and can serve that function regardless of where you fall on the specifics of their historicity. And Catholics take different opinions on that question. I mean, John Paul II, in his Theology of the Body, commenting on the Genesis narrative, says this is not a text about our theological prehistory so much as it is a question about our existential situation in the world today. I mean, he clearly reads it in a more allegorical way. That's the Pope. Now, other interpreters take it differently. Point being, you know, we never want to throw reason out. When we're doing theology, you don't just read a text and say, well, the text says this, so I'm going to throw away the scientific evidence. That's not how Catholics roll. You always take what reason tells you into consideration. You take what revelation tells you into consideration, and then you try to work out some kind of reconciliation. St. Thomas said, when faced with a contradiction, draw a distinction. And that's what Catholics have always done.
12: Brian, thanks so much for your email. It is Call to Communion here on EWTN. Let's get back to the phones here at 833-288-EWTN. 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Hey, Rich, what's on your mind today?
0: Hi there. Big fan.
12: Thank you.
0: Can't get with you on the Grateful Dead, more Ramones guy, but I wanted to know what you thought about the work of David Bentley Hart, who I'm pretty sure is not a Catholic, but as a theologian and scriptural scholar. But more particularly, I'm reading from an interview transcribed in the New York Times recently, where he says there's kind of two languages about God in the New Testament. The one is the kind of, you know, public ministry, Christ, loving Father, comes to save. But the other is the presumably more Calvinist one, who the God who elects a particular portion of humanity for himself and is willing to condemn or at least allow souls, I'm quoting here, to go to hell for an eternity of suffering for the failure to understand what they should be doing. And he says that latter image in part is grounded in the apocalyptic idiom of the New Testament, but actually isn't there in anything like the form it later assumed. There's no teaching of the hell of eternal torment in the New Testament. He sort of goes on and ends up kind of claiming that that idea sort of congealed into doctrine once the church became more institutionalized and it was convenient as a kind of method of an instrument of kind of control. I know you've had problems with the notion of the hell of eternal damnation. Doesn't seem to be, seems to be disproportionate to a finite period of wrongdoing, and I wonder if you thought that that offers, or what you think about his kind of dismissal of that doctrine.
10: Yeah, sure. So I'm familiar with David Bentley Hart. I've read several of his books. I haven't read all of them. I think his book on the experience of God is one of the best pieces of theological writing I've ever encountered. It had a profound impact on me. I recommend it on this show. This is not germane to your question, but I'm just telling you that there are things that Hart has done that I deeply appreciate. His book on the experience of God is what I give people when they tell me they don't believe in God. And the book is not intended to persuade you that God exists. It is intended to persuade you that if you are going to say you don't believe in God, you had better be darn sure you know what God you don't believe in. Because it is very often the case that the God that people disbelieve is not the God of classical theism. and that the God they reject is a God that classical theists are also very happy to reject. So I love the experience of God in its in the theology of God. What do we mean by the term God? It's just a great book. All right. Of course, the Hart's most controversial work is That All May Be Saved, which argues for classical apokatastasis, the doctrine that all rational beings, or at least all humans, will ultimately be saved. I have read that. I'm also familiar with his we'll call it a theodicy for lack of a better term, Doors of the Sea, where he confronts the problem of evil. And I appreciate all his works. Okay? So I think we have to make a couple distinctions. Hart makes an historical argument about the meaning of New Testament texts, and he makes a dogmatic argument about the logic of the doctrine of hell, and then he draws a conclusion about, you know, what Christians actually ought to believe. And I think those are all separate things. You know, the Church tells us, Catholics, that we have a moral obligation to engage in higher critical study of the Bible, and that there are things about the Bible that we don't know that could be illuminated by the tools of higher criticism. Like, that we can make linguistic, archaeological, historical, comparative discoveries that will actually give us greater insight into sacred texts. And if there's one thing that higher criticism does well, it pays very, very, very close attention to texts in their contexts, and I think we can really gain insights there. And so when Hart makes an argument about the meaning of biblical texts, I take him seriously, and I get insights from him. And in particular, if he wants to go after, you know, in the exegesis of particular verses and say, well, you know, this verse doesn't mean what, you know, what the Church has historically said it means, or the kind of weight that apologists have put on it in context, it means something different. I'm open to those kind of arguments, and I don't care if they come from Hart or if they come from Bart Ehrman, or, you know, some very anti-Christian scholar. Like, I'm going to read the arguments and see where the logic leads me. And then as a Catholic, you know, my response is not to just reject any argument out of hand because it conflicts with my dogmatics, but to ask the question, okay, if I get this insight from this scholar who's un-Catholic, anti-Catholic, what do I do with that? Right? How do I integrate that into my Catholic life and thinking? And as I mentioned in the last call, St. Thomas's approach was not to just dismiss counterarguments out of hand. He said, when faced with a contradiction, draw a distinction. Right? He's not an obscurantist or a fundamentalist who just says, well, you can't be right, I'm going to stick my fingers in my ears and go, nah, nah, nah. He's like, I'm going to listen very carefully to what you say. If there's truth in it, I'm not going to necessarily reject my Catholic faith, but I'll accommodate it. I'll figure out some way to bridge this gap by drawing a special distinction. So I will listen to Hart when he makes historical claims about exegesis of the meaning of the New Testament texts in their context, including when he talks about the doctrine of hell. So, I mean, I've said on the air many times that is a classic work, it's a classic position in Catholic apologetics to quote 1 Corinthians 3 in support of the doctrine of purgatory. And I just was never persuaded by that as a Protestant. And I think there's good higher critical claims for thinking that's not what the text is about. So I don't cite that on this program. Does that mean I throw out the doctrine of purgatory? No, I continue to believe in purgatory. Why? The Church teaches it. But I found other ways to justify it in my mind with reference to the texts, okay? So he makes a separate claim about the, not about texts, but about the logic of hell. Like, you know, can a person in good conscience believe in hell? Again, and I think I've been honest about this in the air, I find those arguments, well, very strong in that my own attempts to say, hey, I've got a perfectly intelligible, completely rational, logical explanation for hell that removes the mystery and just makes it not a problem for me. I'm not there, personally. I'm not there. I can't tell you that I see the moral logic of hell. I don't. And when theologians tell me, well, I'm going to give you the argument that removes the enigma and makes hell perfectly intelligible and you can swallow this without difficulty, they haven't persuaded me. Like, I find hell difficult and a mystery. It's not the only Catholic doctrine that I find mysterious. I find the Trinity mysterious. I find the Incarnation mysterious. I find transubstantiation mysterious. right? Matthias Schieben wrote a book in the 19th century called Catholic Mysteries, all about those elements of the Catholic faith that seem to defy reason. Now, hell's one of them. Hell's one of them. Okay? So, now let's get to the business of drawing distinctions. Obviously, I'm going to continue to affirm the doctrine because the Church teaches it. Right? The Church says this is something I'm supposed to believe, so I believe it. Okay? So now I got to integrate this other information and figure out a way to live with it as a Catholic, if I take it seriously. And the Catechism of the Catholic Church offers me a path that I personally take, right, when it discusses the nature of dogma. One thing it says is that dogmas don't save us. It's the realities to which they point that save us. Now, this is not something the Catechism made up. This is a standard part of Catholic theology. I mean, Thomas a Kempis captured this long ago in the Imitation of Christ when he said, it doesn't do you any good to affirm the doctrine of the Trinity if you're an arrogant boor and displeasing to the Trinity. He says, I would rather feel contrition than know the definition thereof. And all of us have met the pedantic, you know, smart alecky young seminary student. I used to be this guy, you know, who whips out the manuscript, you know, in your theological conversation to give you all his pedantic arguments about why you're wrong and he's right. And you look at him at the end of the day and you go, you know, at this point, bud, I don't care if you're right. If I have to sit next to you in heaven, I'd rather not go there, right? Because you're so obnoxious and arrogant and intolerable, you know? And we know that guy, right?
2: Oh, yeah.
10: Catholic doctrine has not saved this man. It has damned him, right? It has damned him because he's using it as a tool to beat people over the head with rather than charity. St. Augustine tells us that that any interpretation is acceptable as long as it leads to charity. That's his position in On Christian Doctrine. Like the right interpretation is the one that makes you more charitable. The Catechism also goes on to say that dogmas are lights that illumine our path.
2: I love
10: that. Which to me means that the use of a dogma is more, what is its existential import, rather than where does it figure in a lock-solid theological system of perfectly consistent propositions. And I came out of a tradition that was all about internally consistent logical propositions. It was the Calvinist tradition, a fundamentalist reading of the Bible in support of a hellish doctrine of God, right? And, it was internally consistent and logical, but at the cost of rendering a God who was morally repugnant. And in response to that repugnance, the Calvinist just says, oh, well, you know, shows how good your reason is. You know, God's obviously above your puny little reason. He's just this way, and that's what justice is, which just makes a mockery of the concept of justice. So, you know, there were Calvinist apologists like Friedrich Schleiermacher who saw that and said, well, you know what, I'm going to take the doctrine of Calvinist election and turn it into an existential doctrine about the feeling of absolute dependence. Barth does something very similar with the Reformed tradition. And, you know, what I do with the doctrine of hell, personally, is I don't understand it. I don't understand it. I can't rationally justify it. But it can motivate me, right, to try to keep from going there.
2: Yeah.
10: And that's what I mean about lights that illumine our path. I don't know where it fits in a theological system, but I know where it can fit in my own life, which is that when I turn away from the life of virtue and charity that Christ calls me to, my life existentially becomes a living hell. I start to create my own hell.
2: Ugh.
10: You know, the doctrine of grace tells us that grace is the seed of eternal life begun. Like, eternal life is not qualitatively different from the life of grace now. It's just intensified, you know, to the nth degree. And in a way, I think hell's the same thing. Right? Turning in on myself in selfish self-concern, closing myself off to love and to the reality of God and the dignity of other people, encloses me in my own hell. You know, I've had relatives that died, very selfish, embittered people, and they were horrible deaths. Without having to bother with the question of what happens to them in the next life, I wouldn't want the hell they lived in at the moment of their death. The doctrine of hell illumines that reality for me. And thus it remains a living part of my Catholic experience. and moral imagination, though I can't fit it coherently into a theological system.
12: Rich, thank you so much for your call today from Spartanburg. 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
10: There's just no helping some people.
12: 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They are hosting their fall pledge drive now through Thursday. And the theme this year, Mary, lead us to Jesus. 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
2: Hi. About 2 weeks ago, Dr. Anders was telling a story about speaking with a priest. It was the third priest asked him a question. Do we have, and I'm paraphrasing, because my brain is shrinking, but do we have a moral obligation to worship God? And he didn't really answer that. He just nodded, like, oh, to the affirmative, maybe. But so that's my question. Do we have the moral obligation to worship God? And then maybe you can talk about what is worship and what is not worship.
10: Yeah, thanks so much. I really appreciate the question. I really do appreciate it. It's a great question. We clearly do have a moral obligation to worship God, and that's what the First Commandment's all about, right? We absolutely have a moral obligation to worship God. The question, in what does the worship of God consist? That's more interesting. In John chapter 4, Jesus confronts this question when the Samaritan woman says, "You Jews say you're supposed to worship in Jerusalem. We Samaritans here on Mount Gerizim." And Christ says, "I tell you, woman, a time is coming when the Father will seek true worshipers who worship him in spirit and in truth, neither on this mountain nor on that mountain." St. Paul, in Romans chapter 12, elucidates. He says, to offer your bodies in living sacrifice is your spiritual act of worship. In other words, to live like Christ, to love like Christ, to sacrifice like Christ. St. Basil the Great, in his Asceticon, which is his manual on monastic life, his monastic rule, asks the question, what does it mean to love God? Which I think is analog to what does it mean to worship God? And this is his answer. He says that the Logos has implanted in every human heart a seed of reason by which we have an intuitive grasp of the true, the good, and the beautiful. And to listen to that, to follow that, to love that, to honor that, to live in accordance with that, is the love of God. I heard a story recently about it's a true story, actually. A friend of mine told me he has a friend who, I think he's an atheist, but he has one sibling that's a Jewish rabbi and another that's some sort of pagan priest, and they have, you know, religious debates in this family, as you can well imagine.
12: I'll bet, yeah.
10: But the rabbi gave, I think, the best answer. He said, there is a light, walk towards it.
12: Ooh.
10: And that's very much in line with the inside of St. Basil, I think. Okay. And a good part of Jesus' ministry, there was a positive aspect and a negative aspect, negative in the sense of critical. Positively, he says, you know, love your neighbor, forgive your enemies, etc. Negatively, Christ said, don't think you're righteous because you follow the right rituals. I mean, that is a perennial, consistent message in Jesus. Don't think you're righteous because you follow the right rituals. Now, Catholics are all about following the right rituals, and it's important to point out to Catholics that the doctors of the Church themselves continually point to the fact that within Catholic life, the rituals are a means to an end. They are not an end in themselves. Francis de Sales, in his Introduction to the Devout Life, asks the question, what is a devout life? It's the first chapter, and it's the best chapter in the book. And he goes through, and he starts listing all these elements of Catholic devotional practice. You know, is praying the rosary the devout life? No. Is giving alms? No. Is saying lots of prayers? No. Is going to Mass? No. What is the devout life? Nothing other than the love of God and neighbor. Pius XII wrote an encyclical, Mediator Dei, about the liturgy. It's a wonderful encyclical. Everybody ought to read it. If you read one encyclical in life, go read Mighty Outer Day. It's about the Mass. And he says the Mass is the most efficacious way of coming to sanctity. But that doesn't mean you come to sanctity by just sitting there. He says that in the Mass there are two sacrifices. There's the ritual sacrifice of the Eucharist, but there's the interior sacrifice of the self, what St. Paul talked about in Romans chapter 12. And of the two, he says, the interior sacrifice is the more important. So the offering of the Mass is valid and efficacious, and it contains Christ. But it has a pedagogical motive, right? To conform us to Christ's likeness and image. And if you don't go to Mass with

0: interior disposition, then we fall under the condemnation of Christ, who says, "Woe to you, scribes and Pharisees, teachers of the law, you bind up these heavy burdens and place them on men's shoulders and don't lift a finger to lift them," right? Your punishment will be very severe.
1: Gerard, thanks so much for your call today from California. Here's a text that just came in. Can you please explain why bones were taken from Blessed Fulton Sheen?
0: As relics. Relics, so we can venerate his relics. That's why.
1: That's all there is to it. All right, very good. And this one that says, Dr. Anders, can you explain the purposes of a litany versus a chaplet and when to pray either?
0: So in terms of when to pray one, it is literally as the Spirit leads you, right?
1: Okay.
0: The nice thing about Catholic devotional life is it's all voluntary. There is no obligatory devotional practice. You should have some devotion, but you get to pick. Now, a litany is a very repetitive form of prayer, typically maybe to a saint or to Blessed Virgin or to Jesus Christ, where that saint or that divine person is venerated or adored under, literally, a litany of titles. And so it's a way of magnifying the virtues or the glories of that particular object. And I love, personally, my favorite litany is the Litany of the Saints that we say in the Easter Vigil liturgy.
1: Yeah.
0: Because the symbolism there is that you are joining yourself to the saints. Like, by coming into the church at Easter and being baptized and confirmed, these guys are going to be your brothers and sisters. And naming some of the great saints of history, really calls to mind, evokes this powerful sense of belonging to this heavenly community that is the Catholic faith. I love that litany. When should we pray it? Well, pray it whenever you want, but by all means, pray it at Easter Vigil.
1: Yeah.
0: You know? A chaplet just has a different form. It's you know, the repetition of one prayer with a kind of meditative aspect to render a particular mystery of the faith more vivid to you.
1: I love the litany of humility. It really puts me right back where I need to be.
0: That's a good one, too.
1: Absolutely. There was one of the texts that we could not get to from Jennifer in New Jersey. Pedro is going to grab that for us, and he'll print it out. We'll do it on tomorrow's program. Dr. David Anders, thank you, sir.
0: Thanks, Tom.
1: Keep it right here on EWTN. Coming up next on most of these stations, it's Open Line Tuesday with Father Wade Menezes, answering your questions on faith, family, and fellowship. On behalf of our great team, I'm Tom Price, along with Dr. David Anders. Thanks for joining us. See you tomorrow on the Wednesday edition of Call to Communion. 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
2: This month's devotion is to the Holy Rosary. 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
3: He begins to knit in this womb a child. Once God has decided that you shall be, you are children of God. See, deep within a conscience, yours and mine, everybody, man discovers a law which he doesn't lay upon himself. You and I, in our conscience, planted by God himself, this is wrong and this is right. Even if you don't know this awesome catechism, it seems like the more he gives, the more we rebel. Did you notice that when there's someone to save, be it ever so young, they call it a baby. They call it even a boy and a girl. When they want to get rid of it, they call it it or a fetus. Isn't that strange how they manipulate language?
4: Have you ever heard someone say the Catholic Church would be okay if it weren't for all the rituals? Why do people complain about the rituals in the Catholic Church?

0: a church. 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
0: This is Dale Alquist. When G.K. Chesterton was asked why he became Catholic, he said, "To get rid of my sins. Only the Catholic Church can do that." He said that when a man steps out of the confessional, he's 5 minutes old, and his whole life has just started over again. When we confess our sins, our souls are wiped clean. We get to start all over again.
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5: This is Father Joseph Tuscan, Capuchin. Never underestimate the power of prayer. Prayer may not always change things in the way we expect, but prayer always places our lives into the hands of God. In the name of the Father, and of the Son, and of the Holy Spirit, amen. Heavenly Father, you are the author and Lord of every human life. We ask you to bring an end to abortion and to open every heart to the sacred dignity of the unborn child. Give courage to mothers who are afraid, strength to fathers, wisdom to lawmakers, and healing to those who have been wounded by abortion. Through the intercession of the Blessed Virgin Mary, may we become a people who welcome, protect, and cherish every human life from conception until natural death. We ask this through Christ our Lord. Amen. In the name of the Father, and of the Son.
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0: Well, hello there and welcome. It's Take Two with Jerry and Debbie. And of course, you are the one that we wait for and look forward to hearing from every day on this program. It's Take Two with Jerry and Debbie and you on EWTN Radio. I am Jerry Usher. I am coming to you live today from Pope St. John the 23rd National Seminary in Weston, Massachusetts, just outside of Boston. And I am with Debbie Georgiani. Hey,
1: Deb. And I'm coming in from the great state of Arizona. Mm-hmm. It's not a seminary, but I thought I'd make it sound really exciting.
0: Yeah, I'm sure but you've got some great weather. It's just cooling down there, isn't it?
1: Fabulous weather, yes. We went through another summer, and we made it. We're still alive, still standing, and now we're enjoying that nice morning cool breeze. It's fantastic, so God is good. But, Jerry, we had a lovely show yesterday, lots of participation, and I just expect it to be very active again for today's show because we're talking about the Holy Spirit today. Are you receptive to the Holy Spirit? The Holy Spirit's always moving. You guys, the Holy Spirit's always tapping people, okay? But are you receiving the Holy Spirit? Are you taking the Holy Spirit in, sensitive to the Holy Spirit? Are you responding to the Holy Spirit? So we are asking the question, and for this title and topic for the show is, are you receptive to the Holy Spirit? Could you share your feelings about this? It's really simple. You just call or text to this number, 833-288-EW. WTN, that's 833-288-3986.
0: Well, we often pray so many times, of course, at Mass and in some of the various devotionals and maybe in your own personal prayer life, we often pray, come Holy Spirit. But when he comes, are we receptive? Are we ready? Do we prepare ourselves to receive the power and the action and the moving of the Holy Spirit in our lives? What do we do with that? Once the Holy Spirit does come, he speaks to us in our prayer. We learn maybe God's will for our lives by the power of the Holy Spirit. We can discern the direction, you know, that God wants us to go, what we should do in certain situations. So are you receptive to the Holy Spirit? And how does that manifest itself in your life? You know, sometimes his work brings us comfort and clarity. Sometimes it asks us to change or to surrender or to step beyond what feels familiar. So let's talk about this today. The Holy Spirit often goes unnoticed or underappreciated, but today we're shining a big giant spotlight on the Holy Spirit in your life. So share the role of the Holy Spirit in your own life. Are you receptive to him? 833-288-EWTN, 833-288-3986.
1: We do expect your participation because when you step up, when you say yes to the Holy Spirit and lean into the Holy Spirit, then great things happen with this brief hour we get to spend with one another. Please call or text to this number, 833-288-3986. There go the phone lines. Are you receptive to the Holy Spirit? But I wanted to share with Jerry on a side note, just because it's happening today for me. I'm going to see the film that with the limited release for this week, Adore Him. I'm sure you've heard of the film, yeah. Adore Him. He is here. And it's, you know, Jerry, a name, a blast from the past, a name that we did pledge drives with, Don Johnson. Not the actor Don Johnson, but the Catholic writer and producer Don Johnson wrote and produced this docudrama that's in limited release in the theaters. It's only for this week, October 4th through the 8th. And I'm going to see it this afternoon with my dear friend Karen. I'm so excited because, you know, Don has done such a great job on different films. And I'm so happy for him that it's gotten some attention. And I cannot wait to see it. Have you seen it, Adore Him?
0: I have not seen it yet, no. Heard a lot about it. Would love to see it sometime.
1: Yeah. So that's, you know, and that's, this is like what we're talking about today. You know, that you have opportunities like this to get closer to the Lord. Those are the Holy Spirit tapping you, you know, and do you say yes? Do you make the time? Like this is a limited release. Maybe you'll think about it today and then you'll look up the theater that's near you and you'll go see this and promote good films like this. See, these are all ways that the Holy Spirit gets out there. But oftentimes we have things coming at us. Wouldn't you agree, Jerry? We have the Holy Spirit coming towards us, wanting us to participate. And it has to do with our willingness to use that time and that effort and that attention to work with the Holy Spirit. So, you know, the Holy Spirit's always moving. I say this all the time. We're the ones that kind of stop the Holy Spirit, wouldn't you say? Yeah. Okay, I think I just want to make sure Jerry's still okay. Jerry, we're going to get Jerry reconnected. So I'm sure he would have said yes, because I think he agrees with me. But oftentimes it's our, if we're on autopilot, or we feel very, like we've got too much going on, we will resist sometimes the Holy Spirit. Now, we don't intentionally want to do that. It can just naturally happen because we get ourselves so busy with things that will distract us. And so that's why it's very important to stay focused. It's very important to get in a state of grace, stay in a state of grace, so you can receive the Holy Spirit in a very clear manner, so that you're able to respond. That's how the saints did it. Okay, that is how the saints did it. So let's talk about that today. Are you truly receptive to the Holy Spirit? Call or text in at 833-288-EWTN, 833-288-3986. And when I come back, we'll have Jerry reconnected with us. That'll be great. And we'll get right to the phones, but there's room for you. Now, you don't have to be Catholic to call in. So if you want to share your experience of working with the Holy Spirit, please do so. You are part of the family. But when we come back, Lydia from Midland, Texas is going to lead the discussion today. And then Sarah is going to come in right behind Lydia. And then hopefully it's you, because Matt's talking to folks right now. And we want to make sure we have the first set of callers ready to go so we can learn more about each other and really learn more about how the Holy Spirit works. Okay. And that is so important. So please consider calling in or texting in. We love the text feature. It's wonderful. And Jerry and I will weave it into the discussion, but we do want to get to the phone calls, because you have put precious time so that you can participate. And we want to make sure we make a good use of this platform. So consider calling 833-288-EWTN. That's 833-288-3986. The question is today, are you receptive to the Holy Spirit? Tell us your spiritual journey. Will you do that for us? We'll be right back.
2: This is Father Donald Haggerty of the Archdiocese of New York. The month of October is dedicated to the Holy Rosary. Let us pray. Hail Mary, full of grace, the Lord is with thee. Blessed art thou among women, and blessed is the fruit of thy womb, Jesus. Holy Mary, Mother of God, pray for us sinners now and at the hour of our death. Amen. In the name of the Father, and of the Son, and of the Holy Spirit. Amen.
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4: We have another call. Hello?
5: Hi, my name's Diane. Uh-huh. I'm from Arkansas, and I love your show.
4: Thank you.
5: Well, I guess my question is, how do you know whether you're being called to do something or not? I have had like a lot of shame and guilt feelings from my past life of drugs and alcohol and sex and you name it. I've probably done it. And except I've gone to confession, and it seems like every time I go to confession, it's the same thing. It's like I feel so much shame. I can't receive the graces from God and everything. And sometimes I feel like I'm being called to maybe share my story with other people.
4: Oh, I don't think you have to do that. Only God can forgive, and He has forgiven you. The greatest gift we can give to God is the acceptance of His mercy. The little flower said that. She said if she had all the sins in the world on her soul, she would never lose hope, because His mercy is infinite. You've had a great grace from the Lord, the grace of conversion. That's a great grace from God. It shows how much He loves you. You've been forgiven. by the Lord God, who is God. He's not a creature that keeps bringing it back to you.
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0: Okay, thanks for being with us here on Take Two with Jerry and Debbie. We're talking about the Holy Spirit today. Are you receptive to the Holy Spirit in your life? I have to admit, I probably pray to the Holy Spirit a good 25 to 30 times a day, and I'm not exaggerating that. And I always combine it with my guardian angel. So I say, Holy Spirit, guardian angel. One example of that was just about 2-3 hours ago when I had my first midterm exam in Catholic social doctrine. And of course, I prayed to my Holy Spirit and my guardian angel, and I think I did okay on the exam. And
1: it proved
0: to be that I studied the right things. So that's a good thing. But what about you, Take Two family? Have you ever followed a quiet prompting and discovered afterward why it mattered? Maybe you have a certain way of being receptive to the Holy Spirit. Prayer, silence, scripture, wise counsel. How do you call upon the Holy Spirit in your life and make use of his power and wisdom? 833-288-EWTN, 833-288-3986. We have calls that we're going to get to, but first I'm going to tell you about an e-book from EWTN. It's Prepare the Way of the Lord. You can draw closer to the Lord, His Blessed Mother, and the saints with this free ebook. 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
1: I love those free ebooks. So cool. Okay, we'd like to hear from you. So if you feel a prompting of the Holy Spirit, you feel that little nudge in your spirit, we believe it is the Holy Spirit. So say yes and call this number, 833-288-EWTN. That's 833-288-3986. And tell us your relationship with the third person of the Trinity. Okay? It's really simple. We'll just have a great conversation. So let's get started, Jerry. Lydia is up first from Guadalupe Radio Network in Midland, Texas. Hello, Lydia. Welcome.
7: Good morning, my friend.
1: Good morning.
7: I just want to share with you what happened to me because sometimes things happen for a reason. And I was at work last Sunday, not this past Sunday, but the week before. And I did not have a very good day at work, and I was this did not go so good, and I had to keep quiet, you know, because sometimes the right place, the wrong time, so I just had to keep it to myself and ask God to help me. Well, this past Saturday, we had a healing mass here, and I've all got time because I was really kind of emotional all week long. So I went to the healing mass, and it was wonderful, and I tell you, it was special, and it was such a great blessing, and this, it not only healed my body, it healed my heart, because, and my mind, because sometimes when things happen, sometimes you don't know what to do, and whatever, but anyway, God was with me, and he took me there, and I started at 7 o'clock, and I only came home about 10 o'clock, so I felt a whole lot better, and I just want to share that with you because anytime something happens to you, and people can be so unkind to you, going to church is the first place I go.
0: Well, that's a wise choice, Lydia. You definitely made the right decision on that. And, you know, you were carrying so much inside at this time, especially when you couldn't talk about it at work. But with all these things going on with you, it sounds like physically with your body and you mentioned emotionally as well. And how beautiful at that healing mass, you know, you experienced healing both in your body and in your heart. You know, the Lord knows the pain that we can explain and the pain we haven't found words for yet. And, you know, that connects beautifully with today's topic, just being receptive to the Holy Spirit. Doesn't require us to be composed and strong. Sometimes he'll meet us in those times of very, very deep need when we're just kind of crying out for him. And read the Psalms, for example. You know, the Psalms are all about crying out to God in our need and our pain and our want and our desire. So you are a living example of that, Lydia. I mm-hmm. think it's a beautiful story that you've shared. What do you think, Deb?
1: Oh, I totally agree. I think Jerry shared so beautifully, Lydia, commenting on your experience. But Lydia, you know who you are and whose you are. It's very obvious every time you've ever called in and shared. You're a very strong woman of faith, and so because of that, you're gonna have a lot of things coming at you. It's just the way it works, and I just love that God provides those opportunities for you to just breathe and know that God's got you covered. And so I hope that does kind of re-energize you to keep going, because you're just an incredible woman, and we just love you so very, very much, Lydia.
7: I appreciate that. And you know what? This week, starting yesterday to Thursday, they have St. Carlos Acutis Relic, so I'm mm-hmm. fixing to run over there and get some lessons.
1: Yeah, absolutely.
7: I know how you love him.
1: Yeah. Oh, yeah. Yeah, tell him I said hello. Will you do that for me?
7: Oh, I will. Yeah. I will, because I know how you love him. But I just want to let both of you know that, you know, it's like you said, and even the priests, I get attacked because it's like the devil is really trying to sway him to get away. And I'm thinking, and we need to pray for all the priests to stay strong and able to conquer everything, because mm-hmm. I'm just a person, but a priest. Oh, my God, you know, that mean old devil likes to come after you, too. And I'm thinking, oh, God, we have to pray for the priest to stay strong. But anyway, I just want to say that anytime something happens in your life, because I never give up my faith, I know my God is with me. But it just tears me up sometimes, Debbie, because how people can be so cruel to you,
1: oh,
7: you know?
1: And it just,
7: mm-hmm. that's why I was having an emotional time, because I kept thinking, I don't deserve this. I didn't ask mm-hmm. for this kind of treatment. Mm-hmm. But mm-hmm. And it was three people that did it to me this time. And mm-hmm. that's why it really got to me. But when I went to church, boy, I tell you, I come home and I slept so good. And mm-hmm. and I woke up 9 o'clock Sunday morning, because that was mass and the healing and everything. So, I mean, I just woke up so spiritually happy and so spiritually fulfilled, and I'm thinking, oh, thank you, Jesus, for letting me go last night, because today I feel so good, and I just have to share that with you.
1: Good.
0: Well, you know, just one final thought, Lydia. You know, you are so sharing what God did for you in this whole situation. Now also ask him to do something good for those people who were mean to you, you know, emotionally, you know, mm-hmm. and maybe verbally or whatever. You know, because there's that saying, we've all heard it, you know, hurt people. And these people are hurting in some way that you don't know, Lydia, we don't know. You know, so just, you probably thought about this already, you probably already done this, you probably prayed for them already. I'm not telling you anything you don't know, but really turn this whole thing around and ask God to bless them as well, because God is the God of, he's creator of every single one of them. Jesus died for every single one of them, and so he would really want to bring healing into their lives if they need mm-hmm. that as well. So mm-hmm. your prayers could really be kind of the catalyst or the springboard to help them come mm-hmm. to a better place in life.
1: Absolutely. So, yeah. And you know, yeah, and Jerry, real quickly, Lydia, I heard this from a priest a while back. Tell me what you think about this, Jerry, since you're in seminary and you're doing so good on your classes and your tests. When people hurt us and they really wound us in the heart, this one priest told me, think of it like this, because I'm a very visual person, Lydia, and he said, think of it like this. If you were going up a long set of stairs, okay, and every time somebody hurts you, another human being, when they hurt you deeply, think of it as you just took another step up the stairs. You just took another step up. And so you're getting closer and closer to God. And so actually their arrows, if you will, or their things they're throwing at you is actually pushing you up those stairs. And he said, I can see
7: God holding his hand towards me. Come on, let's go up.
1: Mm-hmm. Right. Yeah, but yeah. I use that image all the time. And of course, it doesn't totally take away the pain, but it does help you kind of reframe it, if you will. What do you think, Jerry? Do you like that image?
0: I love the word reframe. You know how much I love that. And mm-hmm. we really do need to reframe things. And I think that's what I was kind of getting at a little bit, Lydia, is, you know, there's one way we can look at these people, and that is, you know, they've done something to me. Another way we can look at them, and by reframing, we can say, oh, you know, these are wounded people. They are people who are in need of God's healing in their own lives and his mercy as well. And I would just you to do that, you know, on a very, very steady, intentional basis, and see if things don't change, you know, over the course of the days right. and weeks and months and years to come at your job, Lydia. I'm going to certainly pray for that. I know Debbie Willis.
1: Me too.
7: Yeah, please say that I still would have my job, because I really love my job, but I just that I ask God, what do you want me to do now? Because I love my job, but when you have people working with you, sometimes you may have to find another job, and sure. I love sure. the kids, so that's why I do it for the kids yeah. because I love the kids.
1: Yeah, but God knows you. God knows you love the job, and God doesn't want to disappoint you in that area. So even if, you know, God forbid something changed a little bit, God's still going to allow you to do what you need to do as long as you keep that focus and trust, and you have that, Lydia. So I would take any type of fear of losing the job, take it off the table, because if it happens, you'll know how to deal with it. Okay. But to worry yeah. about it now is just going to bring you down.
7: Right. Yeah. I mean, when I was in church Saturday night, I just said, God, I'm in your hands. You help me, guide me, and let me know what's next, because I trust in him. And I've been, right. I just love him, and I love you guys too, and I thank you so much. And I just have to share my experience with you and let you know that going to a healing mass, oh my gosh, it's wonderful. And I just mm-hmm. hope if you have a chance to go to one, please go to one, because mm-hmm. it was remarkable, and I just loved it.
0: Mm. Yeah.
1: Oh, yeah.
0: Well, I think we've probably both been to several healing masses, Debbie. I know you have.
1: Oh, yeah.
0: I have as well.
1: Oh, yeah.
0: So I echo what Lydia says. If you mm-hmm. hear about it, I mean, every mass it could be a healing mass, because the presence of Jesus Christ in our bodies, his flesh and blood. But there are special masses where there are prayers specifically for healing of emotional things and physical things and so forth. So, yeah, Take Two family, if you hear about a healing mass in your area, give it a try. Check it out. If you've got any healing needs, I think you could be very, very pleasantly surprised at how God will bless you.
1: Amen to that. Lydia, thank you so very much. Keep us posted, and thanks for calling in. We're going to get to Sarah, but Lydia's going to free a phone line for you to call in. So do exactly what Lydia just did, okay? She shared a story. She shared how the Holy Spirit worked in her life, pushing her towards that healing mass. We want to talk about the movement of the Holy Spirit. Are you receptive? Are you receiving the signals? Are you saying yes? Are you working with the Holy Spirit, or are you working against the Holy Spirit? It's okay. We can talk about it. There's no judgment here. We're just having great conversations so we can learn and grow. Please consider calling in at 833-288-EWTN. That's 833-288-3986. And Jerry, Sarah's been waiting so patiently in Ohio, listening to our friends at Annunciation Radio. Hello, Sarah. Welcome back to the program.
8: Hi there. How are you?
1: Good. Thank you.
8: So my experience has started a relationship with Holy Spirit when I was a freshman in college. I had called home about something, and my brother said, oh, by the way, and told me that one of my very dearest aunts had died in a tragic accident, and I wasn't able to come home for the funeral. There was a lot of things that happened. But prior to that, I, you know, this is back in the days when, you know, you actually wrote letters. I had a postcard for her of, you know, my moving into college and when it happened. And I never mailed that, because the timing on the postage, like to get to the post office, they either wasn't open when I was available, or I didn't have money when I was with it, whatever. And so I decided at that time that whenever I felt like there was a prompting, or I noticed the signs, like there was something that happened. At first it was like in groups of three. So something happened where I noticed it three times. Like a word was said, or a person's name showed up, or something happened, I would act upon whatever that was. So whether it making a phone call or making a decision or doing an act of kindness or whatever it was. So that's been 30 plus years ago that I've done that. And over the course of years, my family has, they lovingly call it my radar. So people are, my friends are like, oh, we've been victim to your radar, because I'll call them or I'll say something is wrong. What is going on? And I just have the sensitivity to be able to see things that are beyond the regular or the everyday. And it's not me. I know that, and I'm very grateful that I have that gift. Sometimes it's a little scary, because there's been situations where people have been in wrecks, and I'm like, I need to, you know, what's wrong with you? Where are you? Why haven't you been calling me? And then find out that there's been something that happened that, you know, that person walked away from an accident. Or, you know, it's amazing.
0: Yeah. Well, Sarah, you're touching upon something very important here, and I think giving us all a lesson. And if you can hold on, we're going to have a short break coming up here in just a second. But I know I have a couple of things I want to share. Debbie might as well, after we take the short break. But just to kind of get started here, your sensitivity to the Holy Spirit is very, very real, and it sounds like it has developed over the course of the years, which is very important. And I just want to encourage everyone who's listening to Sarah right now, we get these promptings. Sometimes we think, oh, it's just my own personal thought. I'm just going to dismiss it. Sometimes we act upon those things. And when we act upon them, that's usually when we find out whether it was the Holy Spirit or not. And in so many instances, we do get that confirmation that it's the Holy Spirit. In fact, I've got one story personally that I'm going to share. When I was just discerning a reentry, going back into priestly formation a few years ago, how the Holy Spirit really gave a confirmation to me through a priest friend of mine. So I can share that in just a minute. And again, by Debbie, I know that you've got some thoughts to share with Sarah and the Take Two family as well. So hang on, Sarah. We'll get right back to you. We're talking today, are you receptive to the Holy Spirit? When you pray for guidance, are you open to an answer? Has the Holy Spirit ever prompted you in one direction or another? And you acted and you thought, wow, that was amazing. I heard the voice of the Holy Spirit and I acted upon that. 833-288-EWTN. Are you receptive to the activity of the Holy Spirit? 833-288-3986.
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12: The year 450 AD. Nestorius, the Patriarch of Constantinople, claims that there are two persons in Jesus Christ, one divine and one human. Nestorius also objects to calling Mary the Mother of God and renames her Mother of the Savior. In 431 AD, the Emperor Theodosius II convenes the Council of Ephesus, which condemns Nestorius as a heretic. He is banished and dies in exile. 20 years later, at the Council of Chalcedon, Nestorianism is finally vanquished with the proclamation that Jesus is one divine person with both divine and human natures. Jesus is true God and true man who was born, died, and resurrected. Therefore, Mary is indeed the Mother of God.
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0: Well, we're so glad you're with us. We've got your ears tuned in, your heart hopefully engaged. And we hope that you will pick up your phone and join us in the conversation, either text or voice at the same number, 833-288-EWTN, 833-288-3986. All right, you've had roughly half of the show to think about this and pray about it, Take Two family. Now get on board with your lived experience, being receptive to the voice of the Holy Spirit, the promptings of the Holy Spirit, the inner movements in your heart, in your mind of the Holy Spirit. How does that play out in your life? Has there been a specific instance you would like to talk about? Maybe you're not sure if it was the Holy Spirit. You'd like to share that with us, and we can kind of, talk about that, talk it through a little bit. 833-288-3986. And Sarah from Ohio has shared some beautiful ways that you, for decades now, Sarah, have been open to the promptings of the Holy Spirit. And just before the break, I was going to share how when I was... I had this thought, it had to be the Holy Spirit, about 4 years ago, put the thought of priesthood back on my heart after being out of seminary for 28 years. And I thought, what is this? This can't be of God, but I'll sit with it and I'll pray with it and talk to my spiritual director. And all of a sudden, a very, very dear priest friend of mine, we talk on the phone maybe two or three times a year is all. He calls me up and he says, the Holy Spirit told me to call you. What's going on in your life? And I went, okay, well, this might be God with a little bit of a confirmation. Yeah, so I thought I'd share that. But Debbie, I know you probably have some thoughts you want to share with Sarah as well.
1: No, well, I think what you're getting at, and Sarah as well, is that God gives these confirmations to make sure that we are moving in that proper direction. So one of the things that we always say, in order to get in a state of grace, the saints were in a state of grace, and so they could receive the signal, if you will. You call it Sarah, your radar, they could receive the Holy Spirit promptings so they can move in that direction. Then God does provide confirmations in a very beautiful way. And so the clarity will come for us to work in that direction. Some people get a little bit hesitant as to whether it is the Holy Spirit or not. And oftentimes you can pray, you'll have the time usually to say, Lord, if this is not of you, take this away. I want to go in the right direction. So you absolutely want to work with the Lord. Sarah, I'm curious. Are you Catholic? I'm curious.
8: Yes, I am.
1: Okay. So you could attest.
8: When I started all of that, it was more nominally Catholic. I went to church on Sundays, but I didn't really have a depth of faith that has developed over time.
1: Right.
8: The original, when the accident happened.
1: Right.
8: But
1: so
8: at that point, there had been things in my past, and I just, the Catholic Church was the only thing that didn't move, and so that's where I gravitated, because there were so many other moving parts and things that were happening in my life. I knew that the solidity of the Catholic Church was going to anchor me, and then out of that, all this other things have grown.
1: Right. So my point to this is, though, is as you've traveled in this direction and you've moved with the Holy Spirit, and like you said, your family calls it your radar and stuff, and you definitely lean in and say yes. Have you noticed over the years, and you got stronger and stronger in your faith, have you noticed that signal, if you will, is in a much more clearer fashion? And I'm trying to get to this point because I think of Father Larry Richards. You know where I'm going with this. Jerry, he used to always say that we don't give the Holy Spirit credit enough. It's the Holy Spirit, the third person of the Trinity, is so misunderstood. And Father Larry used to always talk about that. And so I'm hoping your story will help others, Sarah, that as you got closer in your to God in your Holy Mother Church, in the faith, was that receptivity more more sensitive, more acute, more you were right there. You knew that was coming to you from the Holy Spirit.
8: Yes. And I would say also more willing to say yes to doing what I'm prompted to do. Where before it was, I would have to have three promptings at the same, if this thing happened three times, if that person's name was said three times, then I would go and react on that. And now I'm just like, okay, this person's on my heart today. And so I'm going to write a letter. I'm going to reach out. I'm going to pray about this particular thing. And if I find out, then yes, that's a beautiful consolation. And if not, then I know that I did what I was supposed to do based on the prompting of the Holy Spirit.
1: Mm-hmm, mm-hmm.
0: Right. Yeah, it's a no-lose proposition, really. Yeah. You find out. Yeah. Go ahead.
1: Well, but and you know, Jerry, it's interesting. Did you pick up on this? Because Sarah, my response to your story is when you said at the beginning, you know, you had to have the multiple confirmations for you to react. But then as you got more comfortable with the Holy Spirit, and I think that's a very true statement for all of us. When we're first feeling, if you will, or receiving that the Holy Spirit is tapping us, we are looking for, are we sure? You know, it's kind of like, do we take the next step? Is it going to be safe, you know, secure ground for us to take the step? Okay, God, we'll take that next step. Okay, God, we'll take the next step. And now we're rolling. And so now you're at a point, and see, that's where the saints, you know, the saints worked towards this, what we call like an advanced kind of spirituality, where, you know, they didn't necessarily need so many confirmations or, you know, being done in twos or threes or whatever. They knew when it was coming from God and when it was not. And but I think that goes, don't you agree, Jerry, that it also, credit to you, Sarah, because the deeper you go with God, I think there's more clarity there. I read a lot of the lives of the saints, and I noticed that as they advanced spiritually, they were able to do more things in a quicker fashion and bigger things for God, you know, real fast. And so it was pretty amazing how fast they moved, whereas the rest of us would be kind of hesitant. What do you say, Jerry, before we throw it back to Sarah?
0: No, my mind goes to the scripture where Jesus talks about, you know, his sheep know his voice, you know, and same with the Holy Spirit. Over time, we will become more receptive by becoming more sensitive and then being obedient. I mean, if we continually hear the voice of the Holy Spirit and don't act on that because we're thinking, well, it may not be the Holy Spirit, or I'm uncomfortable doing this, or somebody, what are people going to think about me if I do this? Then we kind of stunt that development in our lives. But Sarah has done a wonderful job of really cultivating the voice of the Holy Spirit in your life, Sarah. And that's we always say it, Sarah, what you call and share on this program is going to change people's lives. And I know
1: Absolutely.
0: A lot of people now, Debbie, after listening to Sarah, are going to be going, you know what, I need to be definitely more receptive and listening and attentive to hear the voice of the Holy Spirit.
1: Yeah, I agree. Sarah, what would you say to folks that are kind of just listening and taking this episode in and saying, you know, I don't really know the first steps. You know, what's the best way to really hear or be inspired by the Holy Spirit? What would you say to them? I'm curious.
8: Well, the first thing I noticed about what happened to me is that I didn't want to live with regret. And so the initial promptings were began because I regretted that I didn't reach out to my aunt before she died. Mm. And I had that prompting. And so then the motivation went from that selfish, I don't want this feeling, to seeing how other people reacted and knowing that what I did was a consolation to them. Mm. And it gave them hope, and it gave them a sense of belonging and love or whatever. And so, you know, if you begin acting because it's a selfish motivation, it's okay, because God makes straight, you know, our crooked lines.
1: Right, right.
8: And then it's just practice. Like, you know, it's a little bit by little bit. Every day is a little journey. And if you begin one step and then the next step, then God is the one who makes everything glorified.
1: Mm. Beautifully said.
0: Praise God.
1: Wow.
0: Yeah.
1: You're awesome, Sarah. Yeah.
0: Well put, Sarah. Everything you've said has just been really, really helpful today on the program. We're so grateful that you listen and that you occasionally take the time to call in, Sarah. Thank you so much, and have a beautiful rest of your day, just knowing how much you've helped a lot of people on this program today.
1: Absolutely. Thanks, Sarah.
0: Thank you, Sarah.
1: Beautiful.
0: All right. Great stuff. Great stuff. Who else would like to contribute the way that Sarah did? Maybe you're in that place where you don't have that familiarity with the voice of the Holy Spirit. You get these promptings and you would just like to talk through it for a minute and say, you know, what do I do when I sense maybe it's your guardian angel, maybe it's the Holy Spirit, you know, prompting you to do something, write that letter, send that text, talk to somebody, reach out to somebody at work who may be struggling. We can talk that through with you, and it could really make for a beautiful unfolding of a relationship with the Holy Spirit in your life that you may not have right now. So how are you receptive to the Holy Spirit? Here's the number. It's 833 833- 888-EWTN, 833-288-3986. 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
1: Yay.
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1: Beautiful. I love this. Okay, we're going to get to Paul in just a moment. We'd like you to join Paul by dialing this number and share your relationship with the third person of the Trinity, the Holy Spirit. 833-288-EWTN. That's 833-288-3986. You heard Sarah say, she said she didn't want any regrets. Okay, we don't want you to have any regrets. So if you feel the prompting of the Holy Spirit, just say yes. And I'll tell you, you're going to love talking to Matt. You probably will just like talking to Matt. He's so wonderful. You won't even want to come on air. You just want to sit and talk to Matt all day long. And that's fine. You can do that too. But we want to put you on air so you can help other souls. And it's a very enjoyable experience. Please dial in. And you don't have to be Catholic to call in. And let's turn our attention to now Paul's call. First time caller Jerry from Fargo, North Dakota, on our friends at Real Presence Radio. Hi, Paul. Welcome to Take Two.
13: Hi. Thanks so much for taking my call.
0: Sure enough. Glad to have you.
13: Yeah. Great. Well, I wanted to share a story that had a pretty profound impact on my life. I'm a physician, and very early in my career as a physician, I was covering one of my colleagues who was on vacation. He had a general medical practice, and mine was a specialty practice. So it was a little difficult making that crossover and going to see somebody, you know, back from my earlier days in my training for general medical issues. And it was a woman who was in for kind of a routine check of a number of medical conditions. But when I stepped into the room and introduced myself, she didn't make any eye contact. She just stared at the floor and then told me how fairly quickly that she that her mother had committed suicide when she was a young woman. Her sister had committed suicide, and that she had battled depression herself all of her life and was strongly considering, taking her life. Mm-hmm. And I was, I had 15 minutes scheduled with this person to kind of go over, I think it was her blood pressure and her diabetes. And I was like, oh my goodness, okay, what are we going to do here? And so I asked her if she had a psychiatrist, and she did, and that person was out of town, and she was unwilling to see any of the other psychiatry colleagues. And I had to kind of think back on, you know, what we do with someone in that kind of circumstance. And sometimes that means trying to have them involuntarily committed, which I really didn't want to have to do. And so I just started praying in my mind, Lord, help me to know how to help this woman. And I just got a very clear, insistent message in my head, in my mind, ask her if you can pray with her. And I had not been in the habit of praying with my patients. That was something not very comfortable for me at all. I kind of answered God back like, maybe you just mean tell her I'll pray for her. And it was very clear, like, ask her to pray with her right now. So I asked her if she had any faith upbringing or background, and she'd been raised Catholic. And I said, you know, this is probably going to sound strange just meeting you, but I said, would you be okay with me praying with you about this right now? And she then made eye contact with me and said that would be okay. I put my hand on her shoulder, and I fumbled through some prayer, and I don't even remember what all I said, but she just started sobbing. And I just gave her the time to kind of get through that after I finished the prayer. And she then looked up and said to me, this is what's missing. She says, I've been away from God for years. I haven't been to church in years, and God's been out of my life, and I see this is what I need. I need him back in my life. And she said she didn't want to harm herself anymore. And I asked her, some more questions and follow-up of that, and then asked her if she'd be willing to meet with my pastor, which she said she would, and she did. And then she wrote me a couple of times afterwards, you know, thanking me profusely for praying with her at that time, mm-hmm. and that she was in a much better state and managing her depression in a much better way, in large part by getting back into her faith. So it was really strong testament to me about listening to the prompting of the Holy Spirit, even when it seems maybe very uncomfortable.
1: Right, right. Okay, so I asked Jerry Paul if I could go first, because I'm trying to choke back the tears, because your call and your story, it's the reason why I absolutely love nurses, and I think they're going to get a high place in heaven. Because when I was at my most vulnerable times during medical situations, there was the nurses that would grab my hand and would pray with me. And I always wanted my doctor, who I put up on a pedestal, you know, that I knew he or she had all the answers. I wanted them to be able to have that kind of response to me, and many times they had a good bedside manner, but they didn't have that next step that you took with this beautiful soul that you got to encounter. So first thing, I am so glad that you said yes to the Holy Spirit, and you have no idea. I'm sure you probably realize now by the way she corresponded with you and said thank you. You have no idea what you did for her, because one of the very last encounters I had, when I was really all alone and I was really struggling with the first huge bout of cancer that I went through in 1994, my doctor actually came across the examining table, and he asked me to get down off of the table, and he gave me the biggest bear hug and started praying with me, and I literally melted in his arms, and it gave me enough strength to go forward. And I needed it so badly, and he did what you did, Paul. He responded. So I just want to say thank you for saying yes to the Holy Spirit. And I wish we weren't in such a sterile kind of environment where it's so distant we are from each other. I wish it could get more like that, where people would feel the prompting of the Spirit and really do respond, especially when it has something to do with emotional health, medical health, physical. I just think it's so, you were Christ to her, Paul, and God bless you for doing that. I just want to hear your response, because I'm a mess. I'm an emotional mess. So I hope you realize you probably touched a lot of people today with your story.
13: Thank you for those words, Debbie. A couple of thoughts on what you just said. You know, now I teach a lot. I teach at a medical school and another university in public health, and I've looked into the connections between, you know, practicing our faith and spirituality and health, and it's pretty profound. And in a number of surveys, you find many people are like you, hunger for their medical providers, their doctors, and their nurses to pray with them. Nurses are better at it than the doctors are. They're more often more free and willing to do that. It's a careful situation. You can't use that sort of differential of power in the doctor patient relationship to sort of proselytize in that setting. But by asking about their faith background and are they open to it, it's amazing things can happen. And I have a colleague who does this very regularly in his practice, and he just has story after story after story of you know, wounds being healed and people opening up, and that's what they want to see him about almost more than, you know, the medical advice that he's giving. It is a hunger that we are treated not just physically but mentally and spiritually as well.
1: Wow.
0: Yeah, I could hardly add to what Debbie shared with you, Paul, other than just to say thank you for being a physician and being a doctor and following the prompting of the Holy Spirit there in that moment. Because, you know, it sounds like this woman had, you know, like you mentioned, the other members of her family. I think you said a mother and a sister who had died from suicide, and that she was even thinking along the same lines. So, you know, it's maybe not going to be this dramatic every time that you as a doctor maybe are led by the Holy Spirit to bring up, you know, prayer or the spiritual side of things. Hopefully it's not going to be this dramatic. But in this case, it was, you know, and it very well could have saved a life and a soul. And so just kudos to you. And
1: yes,
0: I know, like you said, you have your hands are kind of tied to a certain extent in your profession, that you can't go too far, you can't cross certain lines. But if you it sounds like if you ask the patient if they're receptive to it, and thanks be to God, you know, the Holy Spirit was right there in her mm-hmm. life at that mm-hmm. particular moment and said, you know what, I need more of God, I need to get back to God. And Paul, you were the instrument that God used to do that. I know you probably don't want any credit for that. You're I'm sure you're a humble guy, but you have at least that healthy sense of pride in knowing, you know what? The Holy Spirit spoke to me in that moment. I decided to act, and that thanks be to God. Give all the glory to God for what happened in that situation. Mm-hmm. But you were the instrument that he used, Paul. So praise God that you were there at that time.
1: Yeah. Amen.
13: Thank God. Yeah. Thank you.
0: Yeah. Amen.
1: Dr. Paul, you're going to have to call in again, because I just said to Jerry, we should do a whole episode on this. I think it's just brilliant. So maybe you'll be listening a couple weeks or months down the road, and you can call in again. Okay.
13: That would be great. Thank you guys for your what you do as well.
0: Well, thank you. Thanks for helping to make this a very impactful broadcast. And for those of you who don't get to hear all of it when it airs live right now, or if you know people who say, gee, I wish I could listen to Take Two with Jerry and Debbie, it's not on live where I am, or I'm busy, I'm working, just let them know. 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
1: Beautiful. Thank you again, Dr. Paul. We're going to, a final caller today is Patrick from Buffalo, New York, listening on the Station of the Cross. Hi, Patrick. Welcome.
14: Hey. Hello. How are you? Are you and Debbie and Jerry? How are you today in this October?
1: Good. We're doing well.
0: How about you?
1: Yeah, we're doing good. We're hanging in there. Now that you called, you're going to finish this episode, so make it a good one, okay, Patrick?
14: All right. So the question I have, obviously we're talking about the prompting of the Holy Spirit, and like everybody else, I'm a nobody. I don't, you know, pay attention enough. There's promptings to go to church. There's prompting to go to confession. There's prompting to help somebody in need. That's not me. But I've ever wondered if both of you or one of you have ever experienced, when you're prompted to talk about Christ and the faith, do you ever get like this warm, I get this warm, fluttering feeling in my body when I'm talking about the truth of Christ?
1: Absolutely.
14: It doesn't happen all the time, but it happens every now and then. I can't really explain it.
1: Yeah.
14: So I'm talking about Jesus, I'm talking about the faith. I'll get this fluttering, warm feeling.
1: I knew you were going to make it a good one, Patrick. You are so awesome. Yes, of course. Your body is going to, yes, your body is going to respond. The Holy Spirit is so amazing. And sometimes people will get sweaty palms, or they'll get nervous. They'll start to shake a little. They'll get that butterfly feeling. They'll get that because it's time for your, that's why I always say it's a tapping. It's a tapping of the Holy Spirit. So I think of it like your guardian angel is inspiring and whispering into your mind, and then you've got, you know, the Holy Spirit saying, come on, you can do this, and you've got to muster

0: was pushing you out of the plane.
1: Oh, amen to that. I mean, I agree with you. I'm just saying it doesn't happen all the time. Like, say if you and I are talking about Psalm 91, or I'm talking to somebody who's not Catholic, mm-hmm. and I'll say, this is why Catholics believe this. And they'll be kind of pushing me back. I'll feel a warmth flooding through my body when I'm speaking to Christ.
0: Wow.
1: That's what I'm saying.
0: I love it. I love it. What do you think, Jer? Do you get it? Do you get that feeling?
2: Well, yeah, absolutely. You know, and I think it's just human nature, Patrick. I'm sorry, Patrick and Debbie.
1: No problem,
2: Jerry.
1: Hello.
2: It's just human nature. You know, we sense, we could be, you know, 99% sure it's the Holy Spirit. That just that simple 1% is going to make us be a little bit nervous, maybe a little hesitant.
1: Mm-hmm.
2: But we want to be sure that we act, you know, because I'd say it's better to, like you said, if you're prompted to share the faith with somebody, it's far better to take that prompting and see what happens than to maybe have that regret that Debbie was talking about earlier. Debbie always says no regrets.
0: Mm-hmm.
2: And so, yeah, but there are, you know, this, all that we're talking about today doesn't necessarily mean that it's easy, but it is something we can get more and more accustomed to over time and get more familiar with the voice of the Holy Spirit. Yeah.
0: Yep.
1: I mean, you guys are awesome. Your topics are just on point. They're helping so many people in this faith.
0: Oh, Patrick, you're awesome. Thank you so much for hitting a home run and finishing this this episode. And thank you for always supporting Take Two. That is incredible. Jerry, another great topic, and we've got another one planned for tomorrow.
2: Yeah, well, Patrick, thank you for the compliment about the topics. They come, many of them come from you, the Take Two family.
0: Yep.
2: Others come from the just the day-to-day life that Debbie and I and the show team live. So tomorrow, our topic is, what have you learned from listening to Catholic radio? You've got to have something to say about this because you're a listener to Take Two and other EWTN shows. So what have you learned from listening to Catholic radio? That is tomorrow's topic. Get your takes and your lived experiences ready overnight and be ready to join us. St. Bruno is the saint of the day today. Thank you so much for making this a beautiful broadcast. Again, the show team, Matt, Michael, and Rich. Until we talk to you guys again, God bless. We'll see you soon.
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7: There's a great saying that we should be a thermostat and not a thermometer. A thermometer reads the temperature of the room and responds to it. A thermostat sets the temperature of the room. 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
8: This is Father Carter Griffin. Join me as I reflect upon the Our Father. In the name of the Father, and of the Son, and of the Holy Spirit, amen. Our Father, who art in heaven, hallowed be thy name. Father, you are the best of fathers, and I come to you as a child in humility, in love, in gratitude. May your name be sanctified in the world. May you be loved in the world. And may my mouth always use your name with honor and reverence. Hallowed

0: thy name. Thy kingdom come, thy will be done, on earth as it is in heaven. Father, open my mind and soften my heart, so that my actions may always be according to your will. May I live a life of holiness here on earth, so that I may comfortably and easily make that transition to the life of the blessed in heaven. May your will be done. Give us this day our daily bread. Father, you know my needs even better than I do. Give me and my loved ones and all people what they need to grow in holiness. May the supreme gift of your divine Son, Jesus, his own body and blood and the outward appearance of bread and wine, always be my nourishment for this journey home. May it always be my daily bread. And forgive us our trespasses as we forgive those who trespass against us. Father, I confess my sin without making excuses. I accept all the responsibility for the times and the ways that I have departed from your will. Forgive my sins, Father, and give me the grace to have an open heart to others, no matter who they are and what they have done, and especially to forgive anyone who has hurt me, so that I too may have my trespasses forgiven. And lead us not into temptation, but deliver us from evil. Father, my sinfulness shows just how weak I am, and how much I need you to protect me from temptation, and from my own sinful self. Do not leave me, Father, and stay always at my side, especially in the hour of temptation. Give me the grace to live such a life that when the hour of my death comes, I may go rejoicing to meet you, accompanied by my guardian angel, my patron saints, my loved ones who preceded me in death, and so enter into your heavenly courts with boundless joy, and begin my true life in your heavenly kingdom with you and your divine Son and the Spirit, who is our advocate and consoler forever and ever. Amen.
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3: Good evening and welcome to The Journey Home. My name is Marcus Grody, your host for this program, and this is our open line first Monday episode, the first Monday of December. And normally on this program, I would have a former guest from The Journey Home, a convert or a revert to the church, who've already given you their story, but now they're here to answer more questions. Well, my scheduled guest for this evening, Dr. Robert Stackpole, as sometimes happens, got caught up in the snow coming out of Chicago, so he couldn't make it. So what was I going to do? Another solo program? And so we looked around and we had to dig deep and found somebody who was willing to come on the Journey Home program, someone who I suppose a few of you who watch EWTN are familiar with. In fact, if you watch EWTN next two nights, you'll see him again, Father Mitch Pacwa.
4: Good to see you.
3: It's good to have you back on the program, Father.
4: Thanks.
3: Mitch. It's always great to have you here. In fact, especially because of our topic tonight. Besides your phone calls, we're going to take some time to discuss a little bit of this wonderful new encyclical by Pope Benedict XVI on hope, and we'll look at that in a moment, but I want to remind you that your phone calls and emails are an essential part of this program for Father Mitch Pacwa tonight, and I'd like to give us a call, 1-800-221-9460, outside North America, 205-271-2980. 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
4: Good to be back.
3: Is this your second or third time? You've been on a couple times.
4: At least a couple times.
3: Roundtable. You did the roundtable on the New Age.
4: And also did one on Islam with Daniel Ali.
3: Exactly right. Exactly right. So, I mean, those are some of the questions you might want to ask Father Pacwa. But we are going to look at, again, this encyclical on hope. We'll get to it in a moment. But it's tradition, Father, that I always ask my guests to begin the open line program to give us a little snippet of your spiritual journey.
4: I can give a little snippet because it's one part of my spiritual journey is certainly related to today's feast day. Today's the feast for Jesuits, a big feast, of St. Francis Xavier. He was a Basque who met St. Ignatius Loyola at the University of Paris, where St. Francis was a big track star. And here's this other Basque who was actually on the other side politically. Xavier and his family supported the French, you know, interests in Navarre, and Loyola supported the Spanish interests. And so they would have had a little bit of that perhaps going on. But they eventually, St. Ignatius, who kept saying to Francis Xavier, you know, what good is it going to do you to gain the whole world and lose your immortal soul? Because he was looking to become a professor, get a nice living, maybe be a bishop someday. And instead, he played billiards with St. Ignatius and lost. And as a result of that, he had to serve Ignatius for 30 days, which meant Ignatius had him make the 30-day spiritual exercises. Now, what it has to do with
3: me... Before we go there, I'm going to ask, about what time period were they at?
4: This is in the 1520s, late 1520s.
3: So guess who was also a student there at the same time?
4: John Calvin. This would be late 1520s.
3: That's amazing to think they're there possibly at the same time.
4: Yeah, and they're studying at St. Barbara College. Now, this was all fine, and they went off to try to go to the Holy Land. Didn't work. They offered themselves to the Pope, and the Pope asked for one of the Jesuits to go to India with the help of the King of Portugal. The man assigned got very sick, couldn't leave. So Xavier was sent in his place, and he became a missionary who has probably baptized more people than anybody in the history of the church. Just hundreds of thousands of people baptized by him. Now, what that affected me is that St. Francis Xavier not only went to India and Sri Lanka, the Molucca Straits, but also up to Japan and died on his way to go to China. When I was in fourth grade, we had a Catholic geography book. We had Catholic history books, Catholic geography books, and as we studied each country, learned a little bit about the faith there. And there's a little sidebar in the book about how in the study of Japan, that the Jesuits had gone there, made many converts, but were martyred and prevented from coming back. But the Jesuits had baptized many Japanese and told them to wait for the priest would come back. And they said, ask three questions. Are you married? Do you honor the Blessed Virgin Mary? And are you under the Pope? When a Franciscan came with the French consulate in the late 19th century, Japanese Catholics came out asking those three questions of him, which struck him as very odd in a mostly Buddhist and Shinto culture. But here there were quite a few thousand Catholics in Japan that came out of the woodwork, and they still are there. So it was really impressive to me. When I was a junior in high school, I was in a high school seminary. I'm a lifer. I've been in seminary since I was 14. And when I was a sophomore in high school, get a job, I was earning money to help pay for my tuition and to make a better rate of income than I would get from a bank account, I invested in the stock market. And I loved the stock market. I won the second prize in the school science fair for explaining the stock market. I got other guys investing. I just really enjoyed it when I was 15, 16 years old. And at that point, though, I was 16, I said, you know, as a snot-nosed little kid, I love this already. What am I going to do when I'm older? Am I going to be so focused on making money that I forget about my priestly duties? And that's when I began to consider religious life. And it was one Christmas when I was in junior high school, I said, I'm not going to be a diocesan priest. I just knew I was too weak a person to be able to deal with some of the
3: temptations. You knew you were called to priesthood.
4: I knew I was called to priesthood, yeah. But I assumed the diocese. But I felt too weak to deal with that temptation to avarice. And so, knowing myself already, I could see it coming. So, and then 3 days later, I said, I'm going to be a Jesuit. Now, I'd never seen a Jesuit in my life, never read any books about the society, but just that little sidebar in the geography book was the one contact I had. And so that, I think, was part of the way that I got into the Society of Jesus, a decision that I have loved ever since I was privileged to enter back in 1968.
3: You know, that's an interesting witness to the need for good Catholic textbooks.
4: Absolutely.
3: That have sidebars that make sense.
4: Yeah.
3: I mean, I've seen some contemporary books that have weird sidebars.
4: Yeah, yeah.
3: And where they're going to take a kid. But that little sidebar.
4: It was a sign of, you know, that these men who gave their lives, yeah, whether through exhaustion like Francis Xavier or through martyrdom like Paul Meakey, mm-hmm, these people died in hope that the church would be established in Japan. And their hope was well-founded because it was founded on Christ. And that's something that we still see. We want to pray. And that, I thought that would be also be a good introduction to coming into this
3: good
4: encyclical. Spe Salvi.
3: Spe Salvi, the encyclical letter of Spe Salvi, the Supreme Pontiff Benedict the 16th, just released this last weekend. And I'm pretty sure that Raymond already had a program, mm-hmm, discussing it. And so our goal tonight is not going to summarize this encyclical, but we strongly encourage you to go to EWTN.com. You can download the entire encyclical. You can read it in less than 2 hours, and it's very readable. I mean,
4: and the
3: wonderful
4: download is free.
3: There you go.
4: Printing it costs you money, but the downloading of it is free from us. It's our gift.
3: Or you can read it online, but the point is, sometimes we think of encyclicals as something way out there, you know, too difficult for the average person to read. This is a wonderful presentation of the Catholic understanding of hope, but in this, the copy I have is about 75 pages long. He talks about purgatory, he talks about offering it up, he talks about Mary, he talks about atheism, he talks about the loss of the true understanding of hope. Mm-hmm. So rather than, though, go through a summary of this, just a few questions, Father, to help prime our callers tonight and some ideas. If you would, what is hope? In the scriptures, we see it mentioned in the triumvirate, faith, hope, and love, over and over again, especially almost all of Paul's letter, theological virtues. But what do we mean by hope?
4: Yeah, it is one of these theological virtues, which means that it's a virtue that comes to us by God's grace. Some virtues are, like prudence and temperance, have a lot to do with our own human nature, and that is something that we cooperate with grace. But these three virtues of faith, hope, and charity come to us by God's grace. That's very important. And just the title, can I explain a little the title? It's a quotation, mm-hmm, from Romans chapter 8, verse 24. Spe salvi facti sumus, which means by hope we are saved. We have been saved. And so this is something, a direct quote out of the Greek of 8:24 in Romans. Now, hope is having an assurance. It's something that is, you know that this is going to be true, but it's a focus, not like faith on what God has done or is doing, but hope has an orientation toward the future. We have a hope in what God will do. We have different kinds of hope, but in terms of the theological virtue of hope, our hope is going to be for eternal life. And having that conviction, that assurance that this is going to be the case, that we can trust that God is going to be fulfilling what he says. And that's why hope is also, you know, very much connected with other virtues. It needs to inform, mm-hmm, things like fortitude. You know, this is one of the gifts of the Holy Spirit. Why do you stand tough in tough times? Because you have hope that something good is going to come out of this. God's good is going to come out of it. And that's the issue with hope.
3: Let's say that a youngster has been bothered by a bully over and over again at school, and so on his way to school, he's just hoping that that bully doesn't show up around the corner. Is that the kind of hope we're talking about?
4: No. Matter of fact, I think a better example of hope would be that kid that's getting bullied starts lifting weights in hopes that he can stand up to the bully. That would be a little bit more, because you have the not just the hope of avoiding something bad. You know, that would be an odd way to speak, for instance, a Christian hope. I hope that I don't go to hell. Well, yeah, but that's not really hoping much, just like hoping that I don't run into the bully. I want something else. It's not that I'm trying to, I don't hope in the sense of avoidance, but I'm going towards a goal. And that goal is drawing me. And just like the skinny kid that lifts weights enough to be able to stand up when he needs to stand up to the bullies. So also, do we have hope that we're going to be able to stand up to evil, and more importantly, we'll be able to go to heaven?
3: Now, Pope Benedict deals with that in this wonderful encyclical. In fact, after talking about the close relationship between faith and hope, even at times interchangeable, he then discusses one of the most important scriptures that relates faith and hope. And what I found fascinating about his description was something that I hadn't seen before, but it just shows you the importance of accurate translations, because if it's not translated correctly, it can in fact lead to a complete misunderstanding. And he describes that in paragraph 7. He says, we must return once more to the New Testament. In the 11th chapter of the letter of Hebrews, verse 1, we find a kind of definition of faith which closely links this virtue with hope. Ever since the Reformation, there has been a dispute among exegetes over the central word of this phrase. Now, what I'm going to do is I'm going to read, as he did in his encyclical, the English translation of the verse, Hebrews 11, 1, but I'm not going to translate two key Greek words, the translation of which make all the difference in our understanding of hope. The verse is, faith is the hypostasis of things hoped for. The elenchos, I'm not sure if that's right, the elenchos of things not seen. These two Greek words, faith is the hypostasis of things hoped for, the proof of things, the elenchos of things not seen. Now I'm going to read first a translation of this verse from the good old King Jimmy Bible, 1611, which is identical to, in this verse, to the translation of the verse in the Douay Rheims. Hebrews 11.
4: Which is the Catholic translation.
3: Is the Catholic translation. This
4: that
3: is
4: was
3: the,
4: done, the Catholic translation that was done just a couple years before the King James Bible came out.
3: So in this case, the verses are identical. And this translation is this. Now listen carefully. Now faith is the substance of things hoped for, the evidence of things not seen. Now faith is the substance of things hoped for, the evidence of things not seen. Now I'm going to read the same verse from the RSV version.
4: Revised Standard Version.
3: Revised Standard Version, which is a long since revised version of the King James Version, as well as this is the Catholic edition. Now faith is the assurance of things hoped for, the conviction of things not seen. Now on the surface it may not sound like there's a lot of difference, but there is. And that's what Pope Benedict points out.
4: Yeah. In terms of this, the that faith is the substance of things. It's talking about an objective reality. And how does the RSV put that again?
3: The assurance.
4: Assurance. Here's the difference. What's the difference between a substance and an assurance? The substance is an object that exists in reality. And when we talk about Christian hope, and what the author of Hebrews is saying here, is that our faith is the substance of things we hope for, and that we don't hope for pie in the sky. That's one of the things that a lot of people criticize Christianity for. All you do is talk about pie in the sky and the great by and by. I look through my Bible. I don't see pie mentioned even once. I don't know what they're talking about. And yet alone pie in the sky, what good is it going to do up there? Angels don't eat pie, as far as I know. Again, my Bible doesn't say they do. Instead, there is another kind of substance of things that I hope for. The fact that Jesus Christ died for our sins. He truly rose bodily from the dead and truly ascended into heaven. And he's the anchor of hope. Matter of fact, we usually symbolize hope with an anchor. Where does that come from? Here in the letter to the Hebrews. That he's the anchor of our hope. He is the substance, this reality of his resurrected presence in heaven that is the hope that I want to attain, to be with God forever and to have the resurrection of my own body. But this is substance, whereas assurance is something different. When we use the word assurance, we're talking about our personal attitude towards the thing rather than the thing itself. So if we're not careful, we focus on our assurance, then we start having faith in our faith or hope in our own faith, rather than hope in what God himself has done to bring us redemption. And that's a very important distinction. One becomes very individualistic and focused on me, whereas the other is focused on what God has done, the reality. And the Catholic translation that you see in the Douay Rheims English, and the King James, by the way, borrowed that. If you take a look at C.S. Lewis's wonderful book, English Literature in the 16th Century, Excluding Drama, he has a chapter on the Bible translations. That's excellent, excellent chapter. And he talks about how freely they borrowed from the Douay Rheims. In this case, they did.
5: Word for word.
4: Yeah, and it's something that is a very important part of the difference of attitude in the modern world. Because one of the points that Pope Benedict brings in is that the modern world has become very individualistic. It's an idea that he traces back to Francis Bacon, an English scientist and philosopher. And this idea that faith belongs in the private realm because publicly, we're working on science. Science will give us a paradise here on Earth. It will make everything fantastic. And so communally, as a society, we'll develop science, unpack all the secrets of nature, and make this a paradise. Whereas your religious faith is part of the private world. And we see that idea very common in our culture. Well, in terms of this focus on assurance, that's my private life. It's this reality that's just for me. I maybe even shouldn't talk about it because it is private. Whereas together we'll work on other things. This other translation that Pope Benedict wants and is traditional is no, it's not a private matter of my subjective personal reaction to faith. It is the objective reality. This is what God has accomplished, and I'm going to believe that.
5: In fact, hope in it. That word, hypostasis, which in the Greek was translated as substantia in the Latin, actually has a closer meaning to the reality.
4: Yes.
5: The reality. It's not just a thought. It's a reality.
4: Right.
5: Let me read what...
4: Matter of fact, we talk about Christ's nature as the hypostatic union. You know, that in him, in this truly substantially, divinity and humanity, a human nature and a divine nature are united in this hypostatic union without mixing the two, but it still is a reality of who he is. The same word, hypostatic, it comes from this word, hypostasis.
5: Pope Benedict quotes Thomas Aquinas. Let me read that, and then you comment on that. St. Thomas Aquinas, using the terminology of the philosophical tradition to which he belonged, explains it as follows. Faith is a habitus, that is, a stable disposition of the spirit, through which eternal life takes root in us, and reason is led to consent to what it does not see.
4: Right. Right.
5: It's a reality
4: exactly.
5: of eternal life
4: exactly.
5: being present within us.
4: Exactly.
5: It's not just a change of mind.
4: Right. And it's, you know...
5: In fact, let me say with that, Luther, after that, as the alternative...
4: Yeah. Oh, I was just going to go there, exactly.
5: Okay, let me read that, and then you can comment on that. To Luther, who was not particularly fond of the letter to the Hebrews, right? I mean,
4: no, not particularly fond. If it weren't for Philip Melanchthon, he would have taken it out of the New Testament. So Luther did not want to keep it in the New Testament. He didn't like the Hebrews, James, Revelation, 2 John, 3 John, 2 Peter... He wanted those out.
5: And he also was not particularly fond of the concept of, quote, substance. In the context of his view of faith, it meant nothing. For this reason, he understood the term hypostasis, substance, not in the objective sense of a reality present within us, but in the subjective sense as an expression of an interior attitude. And so naturally also had to understand the term argumentum, which was the word for proof, as a disposition of the subject. So in other words, instead of proof, you get this... this idea of assurance.
4: Right.
5: I mean, and what fascinates me...
4: And again, let's just make sure folks understand that. The RSV here is using the word assurance, right?
5: Mm-hmm.
4: Whereas the work here, elenchthon, elenchos...
5: In the RSV, in the,
3: Here it was the evidence.
4: Right.
3: Here it is conviction.
4: Conviction. That's that. Elenchos has this, can have the sense of being convicted. It can, you know, bear that translation. But here it's something else. It's proof. It's convicted in court, and it's proof in court, and a sense of being proven. So here we have proof. For a Christian, what's the proof? Jesus Christ was crucified, and his disciples testify that they saw him, ate with him, touched him, spoke with him after the resurrection. That this is something that is for them proof that it's true. So again, it's an objective reality rather than a more subjective.
3: I use the example I gave earlier of a kid worried about whether you run into the bully. It's not merely having an assurance that that bully won't show up or a conviction. It's having
4: proof.
3: A substantial proof, a reality.
4: Right, your Uncle Luigi from the Mafia took care of him.
3: So, I mean, that's the difference.
4: That's the Chicago solution.
3: Well, we also have, I know viewers, and I came from this, that believe, I didn't use the word hope that much when I was a Protestant Christian. I talked about faith and love. I didn't use hope as much as I used eternal security. Mm-hmm. Now, what's the difference between this proof, this substance, and what our Protestant brothers and sisters think of as eternal security for the future?
4: Yeah. Here's, I think to understand some of this difference, what Catholics and Protestants are dealing with are two worldviews, and two views of the human person in particular. One of the things that is almost trite, but it is relevant to this discussion. You know, Martin Luther taught that you're justified by faith alone, by grace alone, right? Mm-hmm. And what that means is that your human free will is so thoroughly bad. As a matter of fact, in the mouth of John Calvin, when pushed by Jesuits, in fact, to the argument, he came up with the idea, and so did actually people after him, of total depravity of the free will. It is totally depraved, incapable of anything good at all. Luther was moving in that direction, but didn't put it quite as strongly. But Calvin made it clear. That means that you cannot make a decision for Christ. John Calvin would never accept somebody like Billy Graham as a Christian who taught Orthodoxy. Billy Graham is too Catholic for Calvin. Billy Graham teaches that you have to make a decision for Christ. He's been teaching that at revivals for decades and decades. And that whole message of making a decision for Christ is what you can't do, because your will is can't do anything. Grace comes in alone without your free will. That's the alone part, without your free will. And grace makes you accept the gift of faith. And then it's by that faith alone that you're saved, that came to you by grace. Now, Catholics believe that grace comes to us by faith. Absolutely. Again, it's a theological virtue. We've always taught that. But it's not faith alone. It's part of a relationship with you and God, and your will is fallen, but not totally depraved. And so you can say yes. Now, if the will is totally depraved, then it can't really be undone. All that can happen is it can be covered over. And that's a common image that's used, that grace covers you like snow covering the dung heap. I lived in Bavaria for a while, and I understood that image so well, because these Bavarian farmers would have a stone box outside their barn, and it would be filled with cow dung. And Luther mentioned, too, how that would be a sign of pride, but it's also a good image of what we're, the material things we're proud of. Our riches are like dung. But it meant that you had a lot of cows and big fields to fertilize. But snow could cover it over. And I lived there in May, and it was still snowing every day. And so it would cover it over, and then it would melt later in the afternoon, and then it was just a pile that was wet and smelly instead of just cold and smelly. So it was, you know, that added, made it worse. But underneath it was still dung under the snow. That's what Luther is trying to say. You're still corrupted or, as Calvin said, depraved, but the grace covers you over. The Catholic mentality is that this hypostasis, this reality, this substance of that we have our hope in, and this proof that we have actually changes us. There is an internal change, so that it's as if God plants roses in the cow dung, and roses are able to transform the fertilizing dung into sweet-smelling roses. And this is the difference, that there's a substantive transformation of our personality. We become, we put on Christ, to be sure, that's an image that's used in Galatians chapter 3. But we also grow up in him, in Ephesians 4 especially. We see how we become, more transformed by Christ. And it's that transformation that the things we hope for has going on for us. That's what's key as a different worldview. And we, again, we believe that we have free will, not just to choose which sin we're going to choose. We have free will to choose sin, or we can also say yes to God's grace. God's grace is more powerful, and we are absolutely dependent on his grace for salvation, for this faith, for this hope. But it's also going to be a grace that doesn't just cover us over in what Luther and Calvin both speak of as a certain type of legal fiction. It's rather a complete change of our personalities.
5: All right. Thank you, Father. Excellent. Again, strongly recommend this encyclical, because even those that, and I came from the ilk of the once saved, always saved, eternal security, and I presume the Catholics, I was presuming Catholics thought the way Luther understood hope. I was presuming that Catholics' hope in the future was just an assurance,
4: right?
5: A conviction that that their works would save them somehow. But in reality, the eternal security folk, in many ways, were reacting against Luther's mistranslation of those words,
4: right,
5: without a full understanding of what they actually meant.
4: But there's something else there too, and this is part of that worldview difference. To have eternal security, even though I don't think most Protestants in this country are strict Calvinists or Lutherans.
5: Right.
4: They're not. And I've talked about this to a lot of Protestants and said, what are you talking about? It's only the strict Calvinists who really hold on to this. People like John Ankerberg, whom I debated, with Walter Martin on his show, and another guy I debated, James White. They would be strict Calvinists, but most, and James White even told me, he's part of the 10% of the Baptists that are saved, because most of them believe you can make a decision for Christ. And so, this is something that is a different worldview, because even though they don't accept the whole of Calvin, they still have the echoes of his idea. If you are saved because God's grace overwhelms your will, and you had nothing to do with it, it's just simply God's choice, then you can't lose it. God is making you take this. All right, I got you. This grace is loaded. Stand back. You got to take it. No, you have no choice. And therefore, you would have eternal assurance given that idea. But once you say you make a decision, and that you can make that decision, and that your free will is capable of saying yes to God, it also implies you're capable of saying no. The Calvinist can't accept that you can say no. That's why they don't believe in mortal sin either. All sin is the same, and once you've accepted grace, you can't be unsaved.
5: And I found it, when I look back on my own Calvinist views, that in many ways, it wasn't so much based on Scripture alone that they believed this. It wasn't even so much theology. It's their own philosophy.
4: Yep, yep.
5: It's a philosophical understanding of the sovereignty of God and what that, therefore, means in all its permutations.
4: And a philosophy of what it means to be human. Yep. This is dealing with what we call anthropology. Mm-hmm. That is the structure of the human person. And if your will is totally depraved, these things follow very logically. And that's what it is. It's good philosophy, logic, but it's not based on my Bible.
5: All right. Thank you, Father.
4: The mind's agreed.
5: Let's take and Hebrew. We've got a number of questions, but I want to also mention very quickly, because we've got to get other questions, because I want to make sure that we mention the relationship between hope, eternal security, all these things, and confession.
4: Yeah.
3: I mean, Catholics believe in confession, and really there's a certain sense in which it's that hope that can feed confession.
4: Absolutely. You know, there's a hope that is not a blinding of oneself to oneself. Everybody who has ever lived with me knows that I need to go to confession. And this is part of what's the case of most people. You know, that when you, the more you get to know people, you know, you realize they also need confession. And it's because we fall short of living up to that hope. That hope is not just waiting for the end and then we die and it's all over. Because we have that hope, now we must live in a way to prepare ourselves for it. When we sin, we all still have hope, though. Even when we commit mortal sin. Sometimes people say, oh, if you commit mortal sin, then you're lost. That's a sin against the Holy Ghost. You can never be forgiven. No, it's not. It's this. The only sin against the Holy Ghost is to say, I'm so bad, God can't forgive me. We don't have that despair. We believe, we have hope that the cross of Jesus Christ is more powerful than any sin I can commit. And so I can come to him and I have hope that he'll forgive me. And, you know, that's one of the things that's key. So we fail and we can lose our salvation. We can commit mortal sin and stay there, or we can repent and go to confession and, you know, get reconciled to God. I wrote about that in my book, Go in Peace, with Sean Brown, you know, on confession. And that's something that we also have to keep in mind. Just because we don't believe in eternal assurance or security, it doesn't mean we don't have security. We have, instead of this absolute assurance, we have a moral certitude that we're among the saved. You know, just have to be aware that I can say no.
3: Well, there's one word that does not exist in Catholic vocabulary, and that's the word hopeless.
4: Yeah. That's, you know, despair is a very serious sin. Very serious.
3: But because of grace, we can turn.
4: Yeah.
3: We can turn.
4: And I also just want to mention how important I think this encyclical is for today. Just as before we get to our other calls. Now, why is he writing about this? Because we live in a world, he says constantly, hope is not hope unless it's hope in God. Hope in material, and he plays with the huparchonta, the hope in the material ownership, as opposed to hypostasis. You know, that's a different, he plays with those Greek words nicely. But the thing that we have to have is hope in God. I look at so many parts of our society where people don't believe in God, they don't have faith, and they therefore don't have hope. Atheists are hopeless. You look at Western Europe, you look at Israel, where in Israel, for instance, 85% of the people are atheists. 85% of Israelis are atheists. A lot of people aren't aware of that. You know what else is true about them? Their birth rate is extraordinarily low. It's less than one child per family. Among the believers, that 15%, they have a lot of children. But that's significant because people, atheists, have nothing to hope for. All they live for is now. Children are not about right now. Children are about the future. When you have a child, you have hope. Our culture, not only Israeli, but Western Europe and our culture in America and Australia, other parts of the West, what do? Because they're hopeless, they look to death as their friend, the opposite of God. God treats death as his enemy. So we'll solve our problems by killing unborn children, killing people who are sick, killing the aged. Death becomes their friend because they're hopeless. This is where the virtue of hope is extremely important, and he's calling us to call our whole modern world back to the hope that is in Christ, that the hope that comes in God.
3: And what's amazing, he did all that in about 75 pages.
4: Huh.
3: I mean, it really is. It's a wonderful encyclical. Read it. Listen to our Holy Father and his explanation of this. Okay, a couple emails. This comes from a long way. John from Australia. Hey, John, thanks for watching the program.
4: Good on you, John.
3: Dear Marcus and Father Mitch, is there hope for eternal life for those who don't know Jesus or have no interest in the Catholic Christian faith?
4: Okay, a couple things. It depends on why they don't have any interest in Jesus or the church. And if it's because they are indifferent, they don't care, they're focused on the huparchonta, that is, the material wealth of the right now, then they don't have hope. All they've got is what they see in front of them. But I love this passage in Matthew chapter 25, verse 31, that when the Son of Man comes in his glory and all of the angels with him, and he will sit upon the throne of his glory, and before him will be gathered all of the nations, pantata ethne. Now, this translates what we usually call the Gentiles, the nations, the goyim. And these are the people who, when you go on to see the parable, Jesus says, when I was hungry, thirsty, naked, and so on, you took care of me. When did we see you that way? When you did it to the least of my brethren, you did it to me. And then the ones who don't help him said, we never saw you like that. Said, when you didn't do it to the least of my brethren, you didn't do it to me. And those who did it to the least of the brethren get to go to heaven. Those who didn't get to go to hell. Now, that's bad. But these are folks who don't know Jesus. They're among the Gentiles outside the faith. And what they do to the most vulnerable people in their sight, in their lives, that is what Christ counts as being done to them, because they don't know him. If they don't know Jesus in some places, that's our fault, not theirs, because we haven't evangelized them.
5: Well, they're responding to that little spark of that God has put within their hearts. In fact, that's why Isaac Jogues, John de Brébeuf, the good Jesuits came
4: Saint
5: to
4: Francis
5: North America.
4: Xavier, today's
5: Francis Xavier, they went to these people who had never heard of Jesus.
4: Right.
5: They never heard of Jesus. Well, why not leave them alone? I mean, they don't know about Jesus, so they're not going to reject Jesus. I mean, I've heard that argument from non-Catholic sources.
4: Right.
5: You know, why go? You know, or if God wants to save them in his sovereignty, he will.
4: And the reason that we go and we send out this message on TV and all sorts of other ways that we try to teach the gospel is because God has put us under obligation and responsibility, what as so often is called the Great Commission, to go forth to all nations, teaching them what I taught you, and baptize them in the name of the Father, Son, and Holy Spirit. This is the Messiah's commandment, so we do it.
5: All right. Another email from Nancy from Florida, Father Mitch and Marcus. I would like to know how hope comes to play in our praying for many years for our loved ones to return to the faith. What about those who have prayed for years in a hopeful and expectant way, believing that God answers the prayers of a righteous man, yet dies before seeing this answer to prayer?
4: First of all, when you're praying for something, don't pray that you can see it. Pray that it gets done. That's more important than you seeing it. The fact of praying for somebody who is away from the church, and this is going to be something, whether you see it or not, it doesn't matter. That's irrelevant. What's relevant is their salvation, and that you have hope that God will save that person. And that there's nothing more important than that. My father was not one who lived his Catholic faith very well. And, you know, he went to church maybe Easter and Christmas, usually, but not always. And rarely any other time. And a lot of other problems that we don't need to go into. But the thing that I talk about some of that in my book, Father, Forgive Me for I'm Frustrated, because I was dealing with frustration, especially after my dad left my mother and divorced and all that. That was difficult. But on his deathbed, he who had ripped me out of his will because I became a Jesuit, on his deathbed, he asked me to hear his confession. You don't know when something is going to come to play. I've been praying for my dad for a long time, since I was in third grade. It just took a while, that's all.
5: Let me read you something from Pope Benedict's, towards the end of his encyclical. It is never too late to touch the heart of another, nor is it ever in vain. In this way, we further clarify an important element of the Christian concept of hope. Our hope is always essentially also hope for others. Yeah. Only thus is it truly hope for me too. As Christians, we should never limit ourselves to asking, how can I save myself? We should also ask, what can I do in order that others may be saved and that for them too the star of hope may rise? Then I will have done my utmost for my own personal salvation as well.
4: And he has a whole chapter here on hope and prayer too, so that's important.
5: Yeah. Again, we encourage you to read this wonderful encyclical. Maria from Minnesota. Hello. What's your question for us tonight?
6: Hello. Well, First of all, many years ago, I spent at the University of Dallas, and I believe Father Mitch Pacwa used to be there.
4: Yes, I was. I taught there for 95 to 2001.
6: Well, that was after my time. I'd like to have both of you actually comment on the different translations, the Douay Rheims versus the RSV or the NRSV, or which translation do you feel is the better of the two, or other translations. And also, if there's time, to comment on Evelyn Waugh's excellent biography of Edmund Campion.
5: Edmund Campion. Oh, yeah, wonderful. Awesome.
4: Okay.
5: I will say...
6: Okay,
5: thanks. Maria, thank you very much. I was going to say Old Father's here. He just makes his own translation. He's got the Greek and the Hebrew in front of him and translates as he goes, which... You know, wish we all had that that wonderful ability. But
4: sign up for the courses.
5: I learned in the seminary, but I've long since forgotten how to do it.
4: One of the things that I think in terms of translation, when you go from one language to another, you're always dealing with a spectrum of values, translation values. On one end of the spectrum is being literal. And the other end of the spectrum is being literary, having good style that is comprehensible to the person reading the translation. And that's the spectrum. And you have to look, in terms of those values, where a translation is. So, for instance, something like the Good News Bible, which is oriented towards a fourth grade education, fourth grade reading level. Okay, not fourth grade education, but fourth grade reading level, newspaper style.
5: And it was good for missionaries going into new lands.
4: Exactly, exactly. Yeah. And they translated in a way that would be stylistically high, less on literal. The Jerusalem Bible, which is also more literary, but not simple. It's a beautiful translation, extremely right. Poetic translation. I know, I really appreciate it. But it's also one which... You know, is highly literary. Sometimes my students would read it in class. I say, stop! That's not what it says. You know, I would just go crazy because it was too stylistic at times. But it was beautifully done. Whereas some translations are so literal that they're wooden, and you don't understand them either. The one that I look to as the relatively best balance is the RSV. That has, for me, the best balance. Yeah. You know, it's not perfect by any means. You know, there's sometimes, especially with the new RSV, the NRSV, you know, sometimes there are ideological issues that come into play sometimes, you know, that they're trying to push an agenda. But overall, it's the best balance.
5: And that's one of the reasons
4: why... Good literary style. And pretty literal.
5: That's one of the reasons why the RSV CE Catholic editions keeps coming back,
4: right?
5: Back even
4: right.
5: Though there's an NRSV, because it's so well appreciated, Protestant and Catholic.
4: Right.
5: And as Catholics, as you said, since the King James, which was really in many ways the beginning of the RSV in itself, is based in many ways on the Douay Rheims.
4: Right.
5: Then
4: right.
5: Catholics can feel quite confident in the RSV. Right. CE is a fine translation.
4: Right.
5: All right, thank you, Father. Let's go to our next email. This comes from Bill from Wisconsin. Dear Marcus and Father, the Protestant understanding since Luther has been that we are, quote, justified by faith, unquote. The notion based upon the book of Romans. Isn't this the Catholic view as well, with the relevant distinction being between justification on the one hand and salvation on the other? Indeed, my Douay Bible has a footnote on this very point in Romans. Can you comment on this, Bill from Wisconsin? I'd like to add a correction, though, to his email, because he says the Protestant Reformation understanding since Luther has been that we are, quote, justified by faith, unquote. And that's not the complete...
4: That's the problem. It's justified by faith alone, by grace alone. And it's... Catholics, when I've debated various folks on TV and radio and stuff... I say we Catholics do believe in justification by faith. It's adding the word alone that's the problem. As a matter of fact, there is one text in the New Testament which mentions being justified by faith alone.
3: It's the only
4: text. It's the only text that actually mentions that, and it's important because even if the Bible says something only once, you have to take it very seriously because it is so, so important. And so I look at that, and what it says here is that you are not justified by faith alone.
3: That's why Luther didn't like James, right?
4: That's where that's from. It's in the letter of St. James, chapter 2. And, you know, it's in verse 24 it says, "See that from works a man is justified, and not by faith alone." So that's why the Catholics don't mind. We have to profess we're justified by faith, but not by faith alone. When the Bible says you're not justified by faith alone, I believe my Bible more than I believe a theologian. That's a late tradition of men from the 16th century to believe you're justified by faith alone. The Bible says otherwise. And the thing that we also see is that we are saved by faith, by hope. Or we see in 1 Peter chapter 3, verse 21, baptism now saves you. And that in John 6, unless you eat my flesh and drink my blood, you cannot have eternal life. You know, what the Catholic Church is there to remind us of, we cannot pick out one verse and build all of our theology on that one verse. We must take the full Word of God in its completeness and keep all of that and maintain it in balance. That's what it means to be Catholic, to believe everything that Scripture says and keep the balance.
3: And faith is not merely an assurance or a conviction.
4: Right.
3: It is a reality.
4: It's a reality.
3: And a reality of a changed life. Yep. So it's merely a mental issue. It's how we live out our life, which you mentioned Ephesians a whole bunch of times. The whole first part's about the reality of what has happened in our life as a result of baptism and faith. The second part is how we've got to live that out. That whole book's about faith, though. The whole thing, the reality, as well as what we live it out. All right, let's go to our next caller, Louise from Michigan. Hello, Louise, what's your question? Are you there? Hello, Louise. Oh, she's not quite there yet. Maybe she'll come back. Maybe they'll get her. We've lost her. Father, this issue of hope and confession, let's say we've got some people out there that are struggling with hope.
4: Yeah.
3: Maybe they've been Christians all their life. They don't quite get it. They don't quite take it for granted.
4: As a matter of fact, what I would say, our culture, this is a good season to talk about this. It's the Christmas season. And our culture has its hope in huparchonta, not hupostasis. In other words, it has its hope in material goods. The big hope is on the Friday after Thanksgiving. Will the stores actually go into the black and start making a profit? And then make a big profit from that Friday after Thanksgiving until Christmas? That's our hope. And I like to, you know, I may not own stock. I'm not allowed to own stock anymore. But I still like to watch those stock market shows. You know, the business programs, I find that fascinating still. I like to see what's going on. And they're saying, oh, is this going to be a good season? We've got all the toys. And that's their hope. And meanwhile, you have these other groups out there who are saying, keep Christ out of Christmas. Don't let Jesus be in it. You know, there's a few years ago in Denver, they just lost this year, but a few years ago, they would not allow a float with the nativity scene at the Christmas parade. That's the last thing you want there is Jesus showing up, because that is our hope. See, what we're celebrating at this time is that God said he's going to be born of a virgin, born in Bethlehem. He's going to be the Prince of Peace. And that means that we have hope that he fulfilled that. We have hope for his second coming. The world wants hope in big sales. Big sales. The good news that the world presents is, you know, why do they have so much bad news in the newspapers? Simple. All the good news is in the advertisements, the commercials. Big sale, new product. That's their hope. That can't be ours.
3: So in a practical way, let's say someone, what can you, this time of the season, how can they regain hope if it's been elusive for them?
4: Oh, great. You do, Pope Benedict mentions it here, you need to pray. So in this season, as a matter of fact, how many times do people talk to me about having post-Christmas depression? So what you have to do, and it's because they got this stuff and they're not happy with it, you need to pray. You need to come and read Scripture. Listen to the Word of God. Listen to the prophecies of the

0: great missionaries proclaiming this hope to our materialistic and atheistic world. May Almighty God bless you by the intercession of St. Francis Xavier, the Father, the Son, and Holy Spirit. Amen.
1: Amen. Thank you very much, Father.
0: You're
1: welcome. I want to take this time with a little bit that I have also to thank you for all the work you do on EWTN.
0: It's my pleasure.
1: You know, we talked about this encyclical. John Paul did some great encyclicals that sat around holding down coffee tables that people don't read, and your program has been helping the audience appreciate those. And the words of John Paul II, as well as your work on EWTN Live. You know, so thank you so much for your work.
0: It's my pleasure.
1: I also enjoy staying in the house with you every week when I come down. And your friendship and your spiritual advice, I always appreciate. So I know the audience appreciates that also.
0: Well, thank you very much. Thank you, the kind.
1: Thank you for joining us on the journey home. This is a season of hope, as Father has said. And the best way to begin this season is to take a little bit of examination of your hearts and open up to God in prayer, asking Him how you can be more faithful to following Him in love. God bless you. 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
9: Well, I wanted to have him speak specifically to sacred music. What is liturgy? What is sacred music at the beginning? And then what does that look like in practice? Should we be singing a Gregorian chant, or does that not matter? You know, what do we need Latin? There's a lot of different issues that I think make it relevant for musicians, for priests, and for the average Catholic.
8: Peter Carter, co-author with Cardinal Robert Sarah of the Song of the Lamb, Sacred Music and the Heavenly Liturgy. I'm Doug Keck. This has been a Bookmark Brief. Thanks for stopping by. We'll see you next time.
10: This is a pro-life minute with doctors Stephen and Gracie Christie.
11: Steve, here's a pro-choice argument that really upsets me. The one that says abortion empowers women and it's essential in order for women to have equality with men.
12: Right. It's a strange argument because abortion has never empowered women. It's empowered men, though, empowered them to use women for sexual pleasure without any long-term consequences. Abortion has normalized men's ability to use, exploit, manipulate, abuse, and then abandon women. And somehow they say this empowers women?
11: You know, what really empowers women is to see their children and fertility as blessings, not threats. It's a perversion of feminism to believe that women and children are each other's natural enemies. Women shouldn't have to kill their children to achieve their dreams or fully participate in society. If a pregnant woman or mother can't participate in society, then something's wrong with society, not with their fertility. I think that's a true feminist response.
13: Hello, family. I'm Montse Alvarado with some great news. 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
2: This is Father Bart Tollison. The month of October is dedicated to the Holy Rosary. Let us pray. In the name of the Father, and of the Son, and of the Holy Spirit. Hail Mary, full of grace, the Lord is with thee. Blessed art thou among women, and blessed is the fruit of thy womb, Jesus. Holy Mary, Mother of God, pray for us sinners now and at the hour of our death. Amen. In
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1: The most glorious work of all, to praise God in his kingdom.
0: Moved by the Spirit.
1: One who lives in love lives in God. And God lives in him.
0: What a wonderful thing is our church. This whole network is built on trust. The essence of evangelization is to tell everybody Jesus loves you. We're all called to be great saints. Don't miss the opportunity. Hi there, this is Tuesday. Of course, you knew that early this morning, didn't you? But sometimes as it gets darker, you forget what day it is. I don't know about you. Are you that way? As long as we don't forget the season, we're in good shape, you know. But I was telling the sisters this morning at lesson that so many people today, in today's world, are not family. They're not family. And I wonder sometimes why, you know. We should be family all the time. I feel very close to our television family. I feel like you're a part of me, and I hope I'm a part of you. What makes it, though, really? We're talking to each other. See, that is the secret, I think, of why we have family and why we don't have family. In the old days when I was a kid, as hard as my mother and I had it, at least when we went to my grandmother's to stay, they had supper, and supper was always long for my grandmother. And if you go to Italy today or anywhere, they expect you to sit there for 2-3 hours. You know, you go to Germany. By the time we were in Germany, I thought we'd never leave. And they never said a word. They kept saying, is there anything else we could do for you? I said, no. If I eat any more, you're going to have to carry me out. But nobody seemed to care. It happened in Italy. I went with some marble people in Italy, and we sat in this long table. I think we got there at 7. And it was 10:30. We were still there. Nobody said a word. In America, of course, we have, everything has to be fast, you know. And they kind of come and look at you, and then they say, how long will you be here? You're through eating, you know. But see, I think it's because there are some people in some nationalities, and we used to do it in America. We used to sit around and talk, even after a meal. And television changed that. It really changed that. Now we don't even talk to each other. We maybe talk at each other, you know. But we've lost that camaraderie with our family. Say, oh, my family's fighting all the time. Well, maybe you're Italian, that's all. We never fight, we just talk loud. I think there's a difference, you know. Some nationalities would say, maybe the English, would you please pass the spaghetti? We'd think you were sick if you said it that way as an Italian. We'd say, hey, what are you going to do, eat the whole platter? Give me that. Now, there is a big difference, isn't there? But it can be family in both ways. You see, it's a different culture, different everything. And I think in America, we ought to start that again. I told the sisters yesterday, I said, you know, starting Monday, we're going to have an hour together. We're going to do absolutely nothing but talk. And they all looked at me like, how long? They always ask the right question, you know. I said, 1 hour. 1 hour? Yeah, 7 to 8. But what do we do? I said, nothing. We're going to talk. Oh. What do we talk about? I said, no, we just talk. See, we all have, what do we do, itis, don't we, huh? Even when we're together, we got to do something. But the most important thing in our life is not to do. The most important thing in our life is to be something to each other. And that's why I would like to initiate a good time in families just to talk to each other. I know you're gonna probably begin with saying, oh, well, what do you want to talk about? I don't know. I wish I weren't here. Well, if you just get started, talk about something that funny that happened, or tragic, or about someone who had a hard time that you heard about, someone at work who found out today they have cancer, they have 3 months to live. You could say a prayer for them. See, just talking together is a lost art, isn't it? Huh? See, and on a bus, what does their leader do on a bus? They got to make you do something. Here, you wanna do something? Here, sing this song. Well, I don't feel like singing. Well, then pray. Let's pray together. Okay? So we're going to pray 7 hours and a half. Which is wonderful. But some are sleeping, you know. They've already said their prayers. And then somebody comes up and says, look at the beautiful scenery. Isn't it exciting? And you're looking out the window and you don't see a thing. Because you just passed it. So we're very awkward, extremely awkward when it comes to talking. We're like strangers. You know, some people never meet a stranger. They're always up in there and, how are you? And, you know, can I do something for you? But a lot of people, everybody is a stranger. And it's your family. You start out with your family. Here in this wonderful book we call the New Testament, what did our Lord do? As soon as he entered the active life, he formed a family. He left the family and formed a family of apostles. He picked them out one at a time, two, three at a time, until he had 12. They ate together. They went out and slept under trees. Everywhere he went, they went. When they were hungry, twice he fed them, and the whole crowd. See, and it's understandable that Jesus tried to form family, because when the masses were there, 5,000 men alone, not counting women and children, he said, Peter came to men real smart. He said, look, these people are hungry. Didn't say he was hungry. He said, these people are hungry, send them home. See, and our Lord spent days with them, and he didn't want to do that. He said, no, you feed them. He says, we don't have anything. Now, what happened? The apostles felt that any more time with these people was a waste. They were tired of people. And our Lord said, what do you have? He said, we don't have anything. We have a couple, this young boy here has a couple of fish and a few loaves. Isn't that wonderful? Out of the 5,000 people, the only one had any sense was this little kid. He brought his lunch, believe me. He knew. He was probably there before and thought, this is a long session. And I like this man Jesus, this God man Jesus. I'm going to bring me a lunch for 5 days. And he had about 3 days left. And the Lord said, bring him here. And this little boy was unselfish. He said, okay, you can have them. They've all had. And the Lord multiplied them until everybody had all they wanted, 12 baskets that big left over. Jesus was always family oriented. So much so that the greatest miracle of all, the Eucharist, was done at a meal. He had his apostles there. I know his mother must have been there and other disciples. He wanted them together in his last nights. So we in America we've forgotten what it even means to talk to each other. And even if your children are gone, why don't you talk to each other before you put on your TV? And it's going to be hard because we don't know what to talk about. We're like robots that get fed by electricity. That's what the television, radio. And I'm not against it. We're in it. But try. Try to bring your family together by speaking to each other lovingly about unimportant things. Unimportant things. And funny things. Today, Sister Mary Agnes sat in a chair, now it's full of water. I thought that was hysterical. I mean, she was soaking wet. Sympathy she didn't get. Because we were laughing about it. And that's a silly thing, but that's okay. Start with silly thing. Just show that you want to be there because you love each other, see? That's another thing that we have totally forgotten. Family not only means being together, it means that we know when we're together, we love more. We manifest love when we're together. When you and I are together right here on television, there's people watching throughout the world, and I feel I'm home with you. Yeah, I really feel I'm talking to my family because God has designed it. For some unknown reason, He has designed it. I talk to you and you listen. That's family. Because we talk about the only one worth talking about, Jesus. Try talk about Jesus. Say, well, I don't know Jesus that well. You need to talk a lot then. Get this good book called the Scriptures. Get the New Testament and find out something. And I just opened the book to say while we're eating supper because I didn't know what to talk about. I'm still not too sure, but here we are. And I opened up to the fourth chapter of St. Mark. Fourth chapter. About the seats. The seats. Well, let's look at it and see if our families are bearing fruit. Okay? How do we think? Here we go. He said he began to teach by the lakeside. Isn't that a nice place to go, huh? Just nothing there but sand, lots of people, and the water. But such a huge crowd gathered around him, he got into a boat. I think that's great. You see this massive crowd coming, and they couldn't see him. He gets in the boat, and on the lake, and he just sat there. No big deal. The people were all along the shore at the water's edge. Can you imagine that? Doesn't that sound beautiful? Huh? You can read this to your family. Be nice to the kids that can read. Said, why don't you read this thing? See, something you read fixes your imagination. Well, let's see what happened. And he taught them many things in parables. Now, you know, we had Bishop here from Peru. I never had anybody here that the people were so struck by, and he didn't say one profound thing. I mean, he was so simple. He'd say, well, now this is Tuesday. And we all knew it was Tuesday. And he said, now today we think about the angels. And the people were mesmerized at that point. And he talked so simply about the angels and how we have to, and how the name he calls his angels and all the things they do. We have heard those things since we're that high. We forgot them. I've known that bishop 36 years. He never forgot it. And after communion, he was awesome. He would say a communion prayer. You know why? He wasn't sure the people were saying it. And he led them in this communion. Same prayer every morning. And we got letters saying, oh, what a wonderful bishop. He did. I stood there amazed. It was so simple, so simple. But you know what came out of him? Not what he said. It was his holiness. Jesus in him flowed out. And people were coming. And he sang a song. On a Tuesday night, he had a flute. He practiced ahead of time, and they recorded it ahead of time. He made a few boo-boos. You know, these little recorders are easy to make mistakes. Did he care? Nah. People loved it. He didn't care. He was singing to his people, and he was singing about his Peruvian people. He wanted everybody to know how wonderful they were. I said to him, and I'll never forget what he replied. I said to him, Bishop, I forget now how it started. I said, you're going home? And he said, oh, yeah. He said, you know, Mother, he said, the people will come Sunday. They walk 5 hours. 5 hours. Cold. This is their winter. It's cold below zero. They put on their best, and they walk 5 hours. Now, they haven't eaten anything. And they get in that church, and he said, Mother, you know, we have no windows. So you have no windows? He said, well, we have the opening, but no glass. I said, no glass. He said, we couldn't breathe if we put glass in there. He said, the people have walked for miles in snow, in mud. He said, we can't have glass. And he said, Monday morning, it takes us about 4 or 5 hours to clean the mud and all. And he looked at me with the most beautiful eyes, and he said, but the people, Mother, they're so clean. He said, they've all been to confession, and they're so clean. You know what amazed me about that? It was amazing to me that he didn't mind the mud. He didn't mind at all that they have to scrub that place 4 or 5 hours. Their souls were clean. That's what attracted everybody to this bishop. He didn't care. He rose above the mundane. But we don't call it mundane. We call it the real world. But it's not. What's here is the real world. The love of people is the real world. The concern for souls is the real world. And see, that's what amazed me about that bishop. His love for souls was so great. That's all he cared about. And that's what Jesus cared about, see? And you can tell, he's here by the lake. Hey, you all have been, and you all are from New Orleans. How many here from New Orleans? A few of you. Huh? Well, if you get near the Gulf, well, you can smell that fish on the shore. Can't you? Well, imagine a fisherman that's just been out all night, all day, all night, all day. He doesn't smell like Chanel number 5. You know what I mean? He can't. He's got fish in his boat. He's wet with the fish water. Everything. But Jesus didn't care. What did he do? He went and sat in the boat. We're so superficial. We love people for the wrong reason. And now we see that the people were there, and he taught them. He said, listen, he said, imagine a sower going out to sow. Now, these are fishermen. That's a strange parable to talk about to fishermen. And now it happened, he said, that he sowed, but some of the seed fell on the edge of the path, and the birds came and ate it up. I would like us to see, where are we in this parable? You've all heard the word. Some of you born Catholic. some of you oldsters like me really were taught the faith from first grade or before. But where is the seed now? Where's the seed you heard last Sunday? Say Sunday? Yeah, Sunday. Oh, what happened Sunday? That you went to Mass? Yeah, I did. You heard a sermon? Yeah, it was very good. What did he say? I don't know. You expect me to remember? But you said it was very good. Well, you can't. Those things slip by you, that's all. Where's the seed? What happened to the seed that was sown in your garden Sunday? Well, it says here, the birds came and ate it up. Now, he said some seeds fell on rocky ground where it found little soil and sprang up straight away. That's when you came home Sunday and said to your kids, what a sermon. I mean, that was some kind of sermon. And the kids said, what did you say, Mom? Well, it was very nice. Can't remember it all. But now today, we're going to be good. I think that's what the sermon was about. Oh, fine. Okay, here comes Monday, Tuesday, Wednesday, Thursday, and the seed is gone. It had soil. You thought that sermon was great. Sprang up. But there's no depth. And when the sun came out, it scorched. Didn't have any roots, and it withered away. This is Jesus talking. Isn't that wonderful? He got so simple. So you got to say to yourself, well, maybe I was in that category. I didn't have any roots. I didn't really think to myself, I'm an uncharitable human being. I'm always gossiping about somebody. I'm always talking about somebody else's sins to everybody else. If the sermon was on charity or love, then you have to say to yourself, I got to change. I have to change. So if you went home to your kids, you'd have a lot to talk about and say, hey, why don't we all change? Why don't we all say nice things about each other, huh? Now, when you take out the garbage, why don't you just take it out quietly and don't complain? Yeah, but I'm always taking it out. Shh. Don't complain. There's nobody else around. You're the strongest in the house. Do it for Jesus. Now, see, now our Lord's going to tell you what's going to happen. Now, some seed fell into thorns, and the thorns grew up and choked it, produced no crop. And then some seeds fell in rich soil, and growing up tall and strong, produced a crop. Well, some yielded 30, 60, and even 100-fold. 100-fold would be if you heard something or you read something, and your whole life would change. Many of you have had conversion experiences. Come from a sermon, came from anything. Something you read, something you saw, somebody who had cancer and accepted it with great courage and strength, and you had a conversion experience. That's 100-fold. So now, he said, listen, anyone who has ears, I think that's funny. We have ears, but we don't hear. And that's not because we're deaf. We don't want to hear. That's why you have nothing to talk about in your family. We don't want to hear. Well, it said when he was alone, the 12 together with the others formed his company. He formed family. Now, the poor apostles didn't understand. Did you understand what I just read? Huh? You all understood? That's good. The apostles didn't. I hate to use these two priests, but that's all I got are three priests. What would happen now if all of you understood and the three priests didn't? I mean, wouldn't you think that's strange? Huh? See, the public seemed to go home. They were tickled about this whole thing. Well, no, the apostles. You don't mind me using you, do you? They're humble priests. See? Besides, they're friends of mine. And I wouldn't say that to a stranger. So finally he said to them, he knew they didn't understand a thing. He said, you understand this parable. If you don't, then how will you understand any parable? Now they're all very quiet because they didn't understand. In another book, St. Luke and St. Matthew, it says, they went to Jesus and said, Jesus, would you explain the parable of the sea? And that'll make you feel good, because you understand, and they didn't understand. And I think the reason is Jesus wanted us to understand. He said, what the sower is sowing is the word of God. And those on the edge of the path where the word is sown are people who have no sooner heard it than Satan comes, and carries away the word. You ever have the word and you come home, you're so enthused, or you go to your office or your workplace, and then somebody just knocks you down? We have a little gnat here that keeps rolling around my eyes and my nose. So if I go this way, I'm not waving. Did I get it? I did. Isn't that interesting? Well, I think that's hysterical. This is the only TV program where you can flick something, an ant. It wasn't an ant. But anyway, Satan comes and carries away the word. People will discourage you. What are you, a fanatic? You got to talk about Jesus all the time. Don't you know anything else? I'd say, no, I don't. What's so bad today is in some offices, you're not allowed to have a picture of Jesus. You're not allowed. That's why we sell these cross pens. They got a little cross on the clip. See, they can't even see that. You almost have to sneak around if you have an office and put it in the desk drawer and just pull it out once in a while and look at it. You can, in some hospitals, you can't have a crucifix if you get federal funds. So we're slowly getting to that kind of atheistic society. See, it says here Satan carries away the word. Similarly, he said, those who receive the seed on patches of rock are people who, when they first hear the word, they're so excited. They welcome it with joy. But they have no roots. See, it doesn't stay. And they do not last. And then some trial comes along or some persecution and they fall away at once. Oh, huh? Do you ever hear that? I'm so good. I go to Mass every day. I go to Mass every Sunday. I go to confession every week and this happened to me. You ever hear that? Terrible. If a persecution comes and it's hard, what do you do? See? So our Lord is telling us why we're not family. Then he said, here, there are others who receive the seed in thorns. They have heard the word, but the worries of this world and the lure of riches, and all the other passions choke it. Oh, that's a big statement. You've heard the word, but all the worries of the world. Aren't we packed with the worries of this world, huh? The lure of riches. I know many wealthy people who are so humble. Then there are others who are so taken up with the lure of riches and other passions. What passions? Lust, greed, ambition, adultery, lying, cheating, all of these things that are so common in the world. And I've noticed that in the last few months and year, people tell you what they think you want to hear. It's not, they don't mean any truth. I asked why something, you know, we expected something a week ago and wasn't there, and I called up and they said, oh yeah, we mailed it already. The postmark didn't say that when we finally got it. And I would have appreciated if they said, well, we haven't had a chance to mail it. It'll probably be a week late. I would appreciate that. But see, we think nothing of lying. We just don't. I told you one time about taking off postage stamps that have already come to you and just weren't canceled. You take them off mail trucks, you know. What do you do with? You put it in a basket? No. You use it for your next lift. Now make a bet. That's kind of stealing, isn't it? Because that postage was there, it carried that letter to your home, so it's finished. If it's not canceled, we take a lot of time taking it off and using it again. And we don't think anything of it. Now, and it said, when you're all upset and other passions choke the word, you produce nothing. And there are those who have received the seed in rich soil, and they hear the word, accept it, and yield a harvest. 30, 60, and 100-fold. Well, I think our families are kind of like that now. We're not yielding family harvest. I know your kids have run away, or they're here, or they're other way. But husband and wife can just talk, but not about the problem. Talk about the Lord. The one we are to live with for eternity gets the least of our time. Count the time you spend. Football, oh, I don't even want to mention that. Basketball, baseball. We have a lot of sports. You spend hours and hours and hours. Are you telling me that you don't have a half hour for your Creator, whom you will meet one day, be judged, and spend eternity with? See, that's a kind of not bearing fruit. I have nothing against sports. I used to be a drum majorette. Did you know that? You can't imagine me being a drum majorette. But I was. Everybody in school thought I was a little bit sour and what they call me? I can't really tell you what they call me. But I had a teacher one time who gave a 20-minute sermon on this particular student who was not at all what she could be. And I was rather sour and sad, and I didn't like people, and I didn't want these girlfriends. I thought, that's nuts. They just take a lot of time, and what do you got at the end? Nothing. That was a nice little kid when I was young. And so, you know, everybody started complaining about me, my mother, why don't you do something? Okay, I'll do something. So I went and I practiced baton. I could throw it in the air, catch it in front of me, behind me, and everywhere else. I went, broke a rib doing it, but I didn't care. So I got so good at it that I got appointed to lead the band. I didn't know anything about music, but I led the band. I kept time, and we would go walk down the road and parade and all the rest. went out to football and all this other stuff, see? Now, why did I tell you that? I had to have a reason for telling you that, but I can't remember. But anyway, I was not going to waste any more of this time that everybody was complaining about. But I realized that didn't change me. You know, until I found Jesus, nothing changed me. See, nothing changed me. It was a waste of time. I was trying to please my mother, my grandmother, my uncles, and my teachers, and all the kids around. I even got brave one day and joined the circus. For 1 week, I joined the circus. It was one of these shrine circuses in town, you know, and I brought all the circus people in and I brought them back. Made $25 the entire week. And the only thing I did that was exciting was there was a little elephant there and the big elephant. And I said to the trainer, I always wanted an elephant hair. I thought, why would I want an elephant hair? But I wanted an elephant hair. Well, he said, just go pick one out. I said, really? What a thrill, you know? This little elephant's about that big. So I went and you should have heard the yell from him. His mother turned around. We almost had a stampede. I thought that was silly, too. I mean, I tried to get involved in the world. But I didn't get a thing out of it. Not a thing. I felt the same before all these shenanigans as I did before. I felt the same. I wasted time, see? But until I knew Jesus, only then could I love, only then could I care, and only then did it matter. See, I think there are a lot of you out there just like I was. And that's where we all were or we all are. Because we do waste a lot of time and we're not family to anybody. And we have a call. Hello?
2: Hello, Mother.
0: Where are you from?
2: Florida.
0: Oh, good. And what is your question?
2: Yes, Mother. You were talking about the family.
0: Yeah.
2: And that, you know, we should talk to each other, sit down, talk to each other. Okay, my husband and I live in Florida. Our two children live in New York.
0: Mm-hmm.
2: At the time that my husband and I moved to Florida, our children weren't talking to us. My daughter's 32 years old. She's married. And my son, he's 23 now. My daughter hasn't spoken to us in 8 years. My son hasn't spoken to us in 6. Mm-hmm. We have tried. We've called. We've sent cards. We've sent letters. I've asked family to talk to them. They claim that they were mad that when my husband and I moved to Florida, that we didn't let them know. That's true. We didn't. Because 3 years prior to our moving to Florida, we had had a disagreement with my married daughter. And at 17 years old, my son just walked out of our house and went to live with her. And she didn't try to call us, tell us anything. She never sent him back home. She kept him. And I couldn't get him back, okay? And my husband, in the meantime, my husband, he became disabled. He had 3 back surgeries, and the doctor said that it would be better for him if he was in a warmer climate. And we figured, what do we have there? That they won't talk to us. In 3 years, they wouldn't speak to us while we were there. So we sold our house, and we came down to Florida. I contacted my children. We contacted them when we were down here. I had gotten breast cancer, and we called them up to tell them a year after the surgery. And, you know, my daughter spoke with my husband. She wouldn't speak with me. How's Mommy? Is she all right? And my husband said, yeah, it was very bad. You know, everything's fine, thank God. Mm-hmm. And I spoke with my son, and they won't talk to me now.
0: Well, you have to understand that you still can be family. There are circumstances like that all the time in today's world. See? Some kids leave home just because they think they ought to be on their own. Coldness and indifference is everywhere. So how are you family then? How are you family now? By prayer. If you and your husband just get together and know that your children need your prayers. See, part of family is to provide for others. Now, you can't provide for them by any external acts of love or concern. They're bitter or whatever. But you can pray for them. And in that prayer, as you and your husband pray for them, at that moment, even if you're saying a Hail Mary, even if you're saying a rosary, even if you're just asking the Lord to guard and guide and protect them, your family. You say, well, they don't know it. It's okay. In the eyes of God, you and your husband have brought them in to the family of God. And one day, without you even realizing it, those kids may call you up. Why? Because the grace of God is beginning to go out and reach out to them. If you just stay home and you talk against them, you don't understand what happened, bitterness, a lack of forgiveness begins to well. That's what chokes family. It just chokes family. And you get further and further away, not only by miles, but in your mind and in your heart. If you and your husband would spend some time just forgiving and loving them, maybe you can't talk to them, they don't talk to you. That is not the point. You can still be family. See, we cannot depend upon other people's dispositions to make family. They don't even like you anymore. But that's not important. The important thing is in this moment of prayer and love for Jesus and a forgiving heart, you have brought them in back to you spiritually. And the grace of God will touch them in a very special way. So please, all of you out there, don't waste your time talking about the whole situation, talking about what they did last year and the year before, and they refused to come for Christmas. Don't do that. That's what separates. And then you'll never be family again. A loving heart will go out to everybody, even when they don't know it. But God's grace will reach out to New York or wherever they are. There's no space with God. Try that, will you? We have another call. Hello?
2: Hello, Mother.
0: Where are you from?
2: St. Louis, Missouri.
0: Wonderful. Now, what is your question?
2: Well, I don't have any family. I was an only child, and my parents are dead, so I'm totally alone.
0: Mm-hmm.
2: And I injured myself pretty badly. I'm going through a lot of litigation and had some bad experiences. And I wondered if it was wrong to pray for financial help.
0: Pray for what?
3: Financial help.
0: Well, sure, you can pray for financial. You can pray for anything. But you can't say you have no family. See, that's why our whole concept of family is so messed up. You belong to God's family. You're a part of the universe. You're a part of your city. You're a part of your country. You're a part of everything around you. You count. Because we all, the Father is my Father and your Father. Okay, you don't have the camaraderie or not together on Christmas, but that's good, but it's not family. You have to be concerned about the family around you. You have to be concerned about everything in this country. This country, I feel, has never been such a low, low ebb. You feel if you went to Europe, you couldn't raise your head. Well, this is our family. We're Americans. We can't help what other people do that are in authority, but we got to do something. And we have to know that this country belongs to each one of us. It has been so blessed by God. And now what is it? It's a country that murders children, unborn children, and those in the process of being born. And see, we have a great responsibility to care for this American family that we belong to. And your prayers will bring it closer together. You know what? You could adopt someone. I don't mean literally adopt them, like raise them up or something. You must have somebody you know that you can be a part of. You know, even if you go in a grocery store, why don't you let the clerk, who's so tired and so tired of banging up figures all day long and having people complain that the lettuce was brown, and why don't you have better lettuce and the meat looks bad? What is that poor girl going to do? She didn't buy the stuff. She's just ringing up your payment. Why don't you adopt somebody like that for a week? Give her a smile. Say, good evening. How are you this evening? Well, maybe she'll look at you and say, oh, fine. You know, I was in New York one time, and I was in a taxi. And I said to the girl, with a girl taxi driver, I said, oh, you live in New York? Yes. Live here all your life? Yes. I said, do you like being a taxi driver? Yes. I got the hint. I thought, I better shut up. Well, I got out of the car, and it was a short trip. Maybe that's what she was angry about. I paid the taxi, and I gave her a big tip. And I said to her, God bless you. And she looked at me with the biggest tears I've ever seen. And she said, no, God bless you. A little tip did something for her, see? Maybe she was hurt by a nun when she was a kid, or a priest, or a mother or father. Maybe she felt alone. Maybe she needed just that much money extra to do something with. I didn't do anything except make her mad in the cab. But a little thoughtfulness, I never forget that. I never saw such tears on anybody's eyes. And something happened to her, see? But we have family. We're not alone. And a tip, you know, it may not get you anywhere, but a tired waitress who serves 10 people in the 50 cents on the table. That's not family. You don't care for that girl. She's worked very hard. You put up with all your little remarks, and you put 50 cents. See, you say, well, I didn't have any more. Okay, give her a smile. Say so. Sweetheart, I wish I could give you $100, but this is all I got. She appreciate that. Why? Because you were loving and caring. That's family. We've lost family. We just don't care for each other. We don't. We have another call. Hello?
4: Hello, Mother. My name is Tom, and I'm from Pennsylvania.
0: Good. What's your question?
4: Well, first of all, I just want to say what a thrill it is for me to be talking with you, and I want to thank you 10 million times for EWTN and for sharing with us your knowledge and wisdom. Thank you so much. And I have a very simple question for you. Mm-hmm. Why do you think Jesus spoke in parables rather than in simple terms?
0: Mm-hmm. Well, the parable is a simple term, but it will go on. It would not go on for centuries. If he spoke, like I just did now, about a taxi cab driver, well, what happened centuries later? Didn't have such a thing, and you say, what is that? The Lord spoke in parables so the lesson would last throughout the centuries. Every generation and every language can understand a parable. Why? Because the people at the time live those things. See? Yeah, I try to speak in your language because it's my language. Some people say to me, Mother, you're too earthy. Well, wait a minute, what's earthy? I lived a hard life. I know what's going on. I know how bad you can be and how holy you can be. And I don't mind sharing my faults and weaknesses with you. We're family. I don't mind sharing my experiences with you. They're all true. But that makes you laugh, cry, And you remember, I didn't say anything profound. I haven't said a profound thing in the last 16 years. I don't know profound things. But see, I only speak to you in your language because it happens to be mine. But if I say something that means you do the same thing, you'll remember it forever, don't you? See, why? Because it's something you do. And we are people throughout the centuries. We never change. People are people. We all suffer from the consequences of original sin. I know my liberal brothers don't think so, but I know so. We're all in the same boat. We're hot-tempered, we're impatient, we don't like the weight, we gossip, we talk about the faults of others, we commit all 10 commandments, we're against them. I mean, we commit every sin you can think of. I bet you this century has gotten some sins never thought of before. I mean, we got them. But we all have the same need. There's nobody I know doesn't have exactly the same need to know God, to live in peace, to live in joy, and to love. You see, we all have the same needs and the same sins. And that's what should make us close. And that's why Jesus spoke in parables. Because tonight we learned that one parable. It's gone down through centuries. What we read tonight, St. Francis read, St. Thomas read, St. Catherine of Siena read, they all understood that many times we bear no fruit. Many times the world chokes it out of us. Many times we have human respect and we don't even pretend we know Jesus. And many times we bear 30, 60, or 100-fold. We're all family. We share the same Father. And we must love each other as brothers and sisters, because that's what we're going to have in heaven. That man or woman that you hate so much, well, you may find him right next to you in the great kingdom. And let me tell you, you're going to love him, and he's going to love you, and you're going to live forever in the happy kingdom. So why not start now? Why make yourself miserable, huh? When you could just as well begin your heaven here. Many have already begun their hell here. And the rest of us, we're in purgatory.

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5: This is Saints and Holy People. According to a Dominican tradition, in 1208, the Rosary was given to Saint Dominic by the Blessed Virgin Mary. Our Lady made herself known as the Lady of the Rosary. The Dominican Blessed Alan de la Roche was instrumental in promoting the Rosary widely at the time. Over time, various forms of tradition developed, leading up to what we now know as the official Rosary of the Church. In particular to England, the rule of the English anchorites, the Ancrini Wisse, specified how groups of 50 Hail Marys were to be broken into 5 decades of 10 Hail Marys each. In 1571, Pope Pius V called for all of Europe to pray the Rosary for victory at the Battle of Lepanto. The Christian victory at Lepanto was at first celebrated as the Feast of Our Lady of Victory on October 7th, but was later renamed the Feast of Our Lady of the Rosary. Key dates in the development of the Rosary. In the year 513, the Hail Mary Full of Grace prayer was employed in a Syriac ritual attributed to Severus, Patriarch of Antioch. The 15th century Blessed Alan de la Roche established the 15 Rosary Promises and started many Rosary confraternities. In 1514, the Hail Mary prayer attains its current form. In 1569, Pope Pius V established the current form of the original 15 Mysteries. In 1587, Rosario della Sacratissima Vergine Maria by Venerable Luis de Granada is published. In 1589, Instructions for the Use of the Beads by John Book is published. In 1597, the first recorded use of the term rosary is used to refer to prayer beads. In 1917, Our Lady of Fatima is said to ask that the Fatima prayer be added to the rosary. Her visionaries state that she also asks for the rosary to be said to stop the war. In 1974, Pope Paul VI issues the apostolic letter Marialis Cultus, which devotes 14 sections to the use of the rosary within the Roman Catholic Church. In 2002, Pope John Paul II introduces the Luminous Mysteries as an option for Roman Catholics in an apostolic letter on the Rosary, Rosarium Virgine Mariae. As we end this reflection, let's pray the Fatima prayer together. O my Jesus, forgive us our sins, save us from the fires of hell.

0: Lead all souls to heaven, especially those in most need of thy mercy. Amen. You have been listening to Saints and Holy People from our studio in Walsingham. God bless you and goodbye.
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6: Well, good morning, everyone, and welcome to Women of Grace Live. I am Johnette Williams. Very happy to be with you today. I certainly am. You know I do love spending this time with you Monday through Friday as we discuss issues of importance to your life and your faith. But you know what makes this show go? I'll tell you. What makes it go? What's the gas pedal for the show? You are. 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Join us right here on Women of Grace Live. You know I love talking with you. You know I do. And I have my bell today. Oh, yes, I do. So if you are a first-time caller and or a first-time submitter by way of text message, then I'm going to ring my happy little bell for you to welcome you for your debut right here on Women of Grace Live. It just doesn't get any better than that, does it? Well, I'll tell you what. We have other good things for you, too. So I want to invite you to get out to our website, womenofgrace.com. You know, at the beginning of the program, I like to tell you about everything that was going on there. And we've got lots of wonderful things that are going on there. Get on out there and check it out. We have our Who is Mary study that is coming up online beginning Thursday, October the 16th. I am so excited about this for you because this is a beautiful study. If you want to know more about our mother, if you want to understand why it is that, you know, we really give her what we call in the church hyperdulia. What is that? It's like the top level of praise, right? But it's not worship. It's not the same as worshiping God. But it's like, wow, you know, she is the bee's knees, right? She is really terrific. It's that kind of praise. You know, it's the praise that you say for the greatest quarterback that's out there on the field. You know, it's that kind of stuff. It's really super, super dulia. Dulia is praise. But this is super dulia. Why? Why do we give her super dulia? Well, I'll tell you why, because you're going to learn about it in this study, and you're going to find out why, and you're going to be able to enter into it, right? She is the greatest of all saints. She is the queen of all saints, right? She is spectacular. She's the queen of martyrs. She's the queen of mercy. She's the mother of mercy because Jesus Christ is mercy. She is his mother. So we extol her in that way, and you'll find out about why we do that. But we'll also tell you not only how it is that she figures into God's plan for salvation, but we'll give you some insight into her particular attributes. We'll give you some insight into what the great saints tell us about her. Some of the mystics tell us about her. All of that is coming up for you in this beautiful study. Now, I want to just say this. You know, sometimes we use the word study because why do we use the word study at Women of Grace? We use it because we are about spiritual formation. Our goal is to help for us to become those individuals that God has created us to be, right? Maybe, you know, that person that how do I want to say this, that is full of grace. And who is that person that's full of grace? Well, our Blessed Lady is the embodiment of that throughout all of her life. But you were full of grace too. Do you know when you were full of grace? You were full of grace at the moment of your baptism. Well, what we want to do is to help for us to enter into that great reality of the gifts that we received through the sacrament of baptism, strengthened through confirmation, nourished by way of Holy Communion, repaired by way of the great graces that come to us through the sacrament of reconciliation. And we want for you to be able to enter so deeply into the splendor, the privilege, the glory, the what do I even want to say? I can't even think of enough words, nouns, or adjectives to express union with God, because that's what he wants. So we work to that effort. Well, who better to take us there than the one who is the fullness of grace, who is named such by the angel, who renamed her at the moment of her annunciation. Keratomene is what he called her, a Greek word, which is actually a verb. And that verb is in the perfect passive. It's a perfect passive participle. It's a whole lot of P's in a row there, isn't it? Perfect passive participle. And what does that mean? It is that form of a verb that says, she, and this is what it means, she who has always been, is now, and always will be the fullness of grace. That's what that's the name the angel gave her. And if you go back in scripture, what do you discover? You know, what happens when God is calling someone to a special mission from the Old Testament into the New Testament? He renames them. He gives them a new name. And so it is that Our Lady, entrusted with a very special mission to bring into the world by way of this beautiful fecundation, fertilization by the Holy Spirit, the one who is the Word made flesh. What a mission. Would she not have to be completely full of grace to do such a thing? Would she have to be without the stain of sin? Would she have to be without any prior defect? Would she not have to be completely untouched by the machinations of the evil one? Well, the answer to that is, of course, because she's going to conceive by way of the Holy Spirit at the moment of that annunciation. God himself, true God and true man. So in this beautiful opportunity to be formed and shaped a little bit more deeply in the great mysteries of our faith, this Who is Mary study is going to take you into some very special moments with regard to that, and making those moments your own moments, truly indeed. So it's quite lovely. It really is. It's 6 weeks long. You'll come out of this just refreshed. And it's a study, but how do I want to say it? It's a study of the heart. Do you know what I mean? I mean, there's going to be some cerebral stuff going on, but this is really a study of the heart. And I'll really tell you, it's quite something. And the women who have taken this study have just been so enriched by it. I don't think it's specific to women, though. You know, there might be some things in there that are kind of like, you know, tilted towards women. But this is a study that everybody can appreciate. So I really want to encourage you. Join us for this beautiful online study. Begins on October the 15th, and it's going to run until November the 19th. So I encourage you to do it. What a great day, October the 15th, starting off on the feast of St. Teresa of Avila, right? Can't do much better than that. I'm just saying. So get on out there, read about it. It's all available for you right there. You can just do it in the comfort of your home. You will gather together with other people taking that study, and you'll have a chance to interact with them through the course of your time together over these few weeks, and you'll get to see each other. But you can be in a relaxed environment, and you can be, you know, in relaxed attire. You know, I wouldn't suggest your jimmies, but I would suggest, you know, you could just show up in a sweatshirt if it's chilly. I don't care. Just show up. Just join us for this beautiful, beautiful opportunity. It is the first study that we offered you in the series, Moments with Mary. There is a second one, Mary Through the Eyes of the Mystics, and hopefully there's going to be a third one in the not-too-distant future, but a little future, but not the distant future. 833-288-EWTN. That's 833-288-EWTN. 3986 is the way that you can join us right here on Women of Grace Live. I've got a big old smile on my face because today is Tuesday and I get to be with you today. 833-288-EWTN. 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
11: This is Father Ken Geraci. 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
12: 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Amen. In the name of the Father, and of the Son, and of the Holy Spirit. Amen.
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6: 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And we're sending that greeting out to all of us, to you from all of us here at EWTN. We thank you so very much for your service to God, for the gift of evangelization that you are engaged in, for the benefits that you are bringing to so many people, and the formation that is going on by way of your wonderful efforts and carrying the great programming here at EWTN Radio. So God bless you, all of you, every single one of you. God bless you, God bless you, God bless you. 833-288-EWTN. That's 833-288-3986. is the way that you can join us here on Women of Grace Live, where we do love having that holy conversation with you, inviting you to pick up that phone and give us a call. Like I said, all of the phone lines are open. Guess what else is available to you? Another way that you can reach us is by using that very same number to text your question or comment to us. That number again, 833-288-EWTN. All right, we've got an email from Vicki. And Vicki says, is sexual attraction created by God? If it is, what about same-sex attraction? Is it good? Okay, so Vicki, this is very interesting. When we go into sacred scripture, we see right there in Genesis what it is that God does. He creates man in his image and likeness. That's exactly what it says in Genesis. We can read all about that in Genesis 1, right there around verse 26. That tells us that we are the pinnacle of God's creation, because he's really all about the business of creating a habitat for man up until that point. You can go back and see exactly how he did that. And when everything was all ready, he created man. Now, in Genesis 2, we get just a little bit of a fuller depiction of God's act of creation. And when it comes to the creation of man, he creates the man, and he gives man a job, right? And this is a beautiful thing, and I just, you know, I just love to talk about these things, so everybody please indulge me for a moment. Our great Holy Father, St. John Paul II, wrote a beautiful encyclical letter on human work. That's the title in English, On Human Work. Laborum Exercens is the title in the Latin. And in there, he makes a marvelous claim. And I can remember, he wrote this years ago. I can't give you the exact year, but it was not a new encyclical. You know, it was one of his earlier ones, or maybe midway through. I don't know. But it doesn't really matter. I can remember specifically when I was reading that encyclical, and I came to this particular part of it, and to this day, I'm still excited about it. And I can still see in my mind, because I'm always sitting there when I'm reading, I'm always sitting there with pen or pencil in my hand. I've reverted to pencil because I like to make little markings, and sometimes, you know, I just want to erase them and make them prettier. But anyway, I can remember I was sitting there, and I can remember I came to this, and I stopped. I just stopped and marveled at it and thought about it for a little bit, and then I underlined it, you know, and I can still see in my mind's eye, I can still see the page, I can still see the underlining. I can still imagine that first excitement, even though that excitement has matured. I wouldn't say it's mellowed, it's matured over these years. It was a very flighty thing at that time. It was like, ooh, you know, little butterflies going around in my belly. It was just so exciting. And this is what he said, and this is what just set me back on my heels. He said that work was made for man. Man was not made for work. Now you got to think about that for a moment. Work was made for man. Man was not made for work. And so what is he saying there? And so that's what I was pondering, you know, and St. John Paul goes on and he explains it more fully, and maybe he explained this here, so maybe this was not necessarily, you know, maybe, you know, in my own mind, this is ruminations, but maybe it was more explicit. I'll have to go back and look into that encyclical and see it. That doesn't matter either. But here's what it was. It caused me to really ponder, and I said, why? What about this work was made for man, and man was not made for work? The idea there is that two things, it probably more than two, but these are the two that rise into my mind. Number one, we're made in the image and likeness of God. And what do we see as God's first beginnings? When God is introduced to us in sacred scripture, you know, how is he introduced to us there in Genesis? We see him about an enterprise, don't we? We see him doing something, right? And what we see him doing is creating, right? He's working. He's creating. It's a work, and that work is a reflection of him, because it's perfect. And so I started thinking about that, and I thought, well, we're made in the image and likeness of God, and so we engage in the very creativity of God when we are about a work. I mean, let that sink in. And you know what? There's no work or occupation that is excluded from that. We are bringing something to that labor. And the something that we're bringing to that labor is ourselves. And just as the world, the universe that God created, is a reflection of Him, our work is a reflection of ourselves. And we are God-like in that enterprise. We're not God, but we're God-like. We're living out the great reality of who we are. We are living out who we are. And who are we? We are image and likeness of God. Isn't that a wild thing to think about? It's really tremendous. It really is. And you know, God knows Himself. God knows Himself. But isn't it through work that we begin to know ourselves? Isn't there something in the enterprise of work that is bringing about, do I want to use this word? Maybe I do. A kind of completion of our personhood. You know, engaging in an enterprise of work as God engages in an enterprise of work is an expression of His, you know, creative dimension. But it's also leading us towards a completion and fulfillment of who we are, and that is image and likeness of God, right? Who is complete and full in and of Himself. And then just as God's creation in some way communicates that reality of Him, our work communicates that reality of ourselves. I can remember in elementary school, the teacher saying to us, to us children, you know, that our work reflected ourselves. You know, I'm not sure that they were thinking about it in exactly the philosophical terms that John Paul II enunciates there in the encyclical on human work. I'm not sure of that. But sisters would tell us it's a reflection of who you are. You know, and so, you know, I know my classmates, you know, for the most part, we were very particular about the way in which we did our assignments. We wanted it to look good. We wanted it to be as nice and neat as we could make it. They also used to tell us that the way in which we kept the inside of our desk was a reflection on the way our mothers kept our house. My mother's house was always so clean, you know, so I made sure that my desk was in right order because I wanted sister to think very well of my mother. Oh my goodness, I don't know, that makes me laugh. It makes me laugh that the sisters would say that, but it got us all cleaning out our desks because we all loved our moms. But at any rate, so you know, there is that dimension of it, right? So in Genesis 2, what do we see? We see God giving Adam a task. He's got to name the animals. He's got to do all of these things. He's got to till the earth, right? He's got to till the garden. Now, at that point in time, original sin hadn't entered. So it was easy to till the garden. It wasn't by the sweat of his brow, which was going to happen later on after the fall. But nonetheless, you know, God didn't let him just sit there and wander about doing nothing. No, because God wanted him to express the reality of who he is, who he was, and what and who is that? That is image and likeness of God. You can think of that as like the fundamental reality of your existence. You know, like people have this identity crisis. I don't know who I am. I don't know who I am. That was my plaintive cry all through the campus of Penn State University for two crazy years of my life. I don't know who I am. I've got to discover who I am. Who am I? Who am I in this universe? Who am I? Well, right there. Genesis 1:26 gave me the answer. If I would have only gone to the Bible and looked, I am image and likeness of God. That's who you're called to be. All right. So, but then God notices something about Adam. I'm getting to your question. You don't think that I would be, right? But I am. I truly am, Vicki, getting to the answer to your question. So what happens? God's taking a peek at Adam, and, you know, and poor Adam, he's running around that garden and He's having a gay old time, and I mean that in the true sense, like, you know, fun time. I don't mean it in the way in which it's understood in the vernacular of the day. He's having a good time going about that garden, naming all of these animals and doing all of these things. And he's feeling pretty good. But, you know, he's not God, and he's not the animals, and he knows that. And so John Paul II talks about Adam in one of his audiences that became part of the Corpus Theology of the Body. John Paul II says he's in this original solitude, right? Maybe it is the primordial identity crisis. So God says, it is not good for the man to be alone. I will fashion for him a helpmate. And then we read in Genesis 2 those beautiful things that, you know, God casts a deep sleep on the man and he goes into the interior of the man. I love that. He goes into the interior of the man. And he takes from the interior of the man a rib, and he forms woman around man's rib. Isn't that something? That's so good. I mean, man's made of the dust of the earth. The woman's made from the bone of man. And I teasingly say, and I love to say it because it is a tease, but no, I still think there's something about it. You know, like, man is earthenware and woman is bone china. Bone china. I like that. But, you know, and woman is the last of God's creation, and she is the most complicated of his creation. She is far more complicated than the man, and men, you know that. We're far more complicated in every aspect of our being. Our bodies are more complicated. Our emotions are more complicated. Our psychology is more complicated. Our brain is a little more complicated. We're all more complicated. Woman is, and you know, great theologians have acknowledged this. Woman is sort of the pinnacle of God's creation. And so what does he say then to the couple? He says, be fruitful and multiply. Now I'm getting to the answer of your question, Vicki. But I hope you enjoyed this little roundabout way I'm getting there. I don't know if you have or not. I've enjoyed it. Be fruitful and multiply. And so, yes, you ask, is sexual attraction created by God? Well, we would have to say yes. Because what is the ultimate goal of this coming together? Man and woman. What is the purpose for which that was created? The sexual distinction. It's created to bring into the world another human being by the coming together of the husband and the wife. Be fruitful and multiply, God says. So yes, there is this attraction. Now you ask, if it is, what about same-sex attraction? Is it good? No. Same-sex attraction, I believe, is an affliction of the soul. I think it's not what God intended. No. And why is that? Because the ultimate reality of this attraction of the two sexes to each other is for the multiplication of the species. To be fruitful and to multiply. Now, here we're talking about individuals who have been called to the marital state. We're not talking about individuals that are called to celibacy by way of priesthood or religious life. They sublimate that desire. They sublimate that and ask God to make them spiritually fruitful, which they are. And a husband and a wife are spiritually fruitful too, because their job, their mission, is to raise those children unto God, right? But so what does that tell us? Well, that tells us that same-sex attraction then, which is by its very reality a sterile thing, is a disorder, right? And there's all kinds of disorders when something is not functioning the way that it should. And so we can think of, you know, some of the mental health disorders, that the emotional reality of the person, their psyche in some way, is not operating the way that it should. And what do we want to do? We want to try to mitigate that. And so for the person who really suffers from same-sex attraction, because it is a suffering, we've given approbation to it in our society. But it's not a happy group. And the statistics show that to be true, because we're never happy when we're living in disagreement with the very way in which God's created us. People suffering with a mental disorder are not happy in that sense. They work to overcome that, and they can achieve joy, which is not happy in the giddy sense. But those that are suffering with same-sex attraction, I think it's an affliction of the soul. Now, what does God do with these things? What does God do with affliction? Does God just let us wallow in it and be miserable in it? No, because what does Romans 8:28 tell us? Romans 8:28 tells us that God works all things to the good for those who are called according to his purposes. And every human person who has ever had life and every human person who will ever have life has the reality, has the gift of knowing that they were created for the purposes of God, that they have purpose, they have mission. Right? So, but because we live in a broken and fallen world, and we are broken and fallen people, we suffer with the vicissitudes of what eventually happened in that garden, which was original sin. But God doesn't leave us wallow there. When we take this suffering that is ours and we give it to God, he comes and inhabits it. And he uses it for our purification and sanctification. And so, you know, that's just like a, you know, really huge, enormous response to your question, but it's an important one because it's overlaid with the value of the human person on every level. We're going to be right back. 833-288-EWTN. Stay with us.
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17: This is a digital moment with Sandra McDevitt. Did you know every September 29th, a division of Army paratroopers gives recognition to St. Michael the Archangel? Each year, 400 paratroopers, along with their chaplain, give honor to their patron saint in what is known as the St. Michael's Jump. The jump is to honor St. Michael's courage and zeal and ask for his intercession from physical and spiritual harm. Once the jump is made and they are safely on the ground, the 82nd Airborne gathers for a devotional time. Their families join them in the drop zone. Starting with the French paratroopers in World War II, the tradition made its way into the 82nd Airborne. St. Michael, pray for our military, especially our paratroopers. I'm Sandra McDevitt for EWTN Radio.
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6: Well, welcome back, everybody. 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We are with you Monday through Friday at this same time on this same station, so I do hope that you will avail yourselves of our program. We so enjoy being with you, but I love hearing from you. And I'll tell you what, these phone lines are just begging to be rung, so please do give us a call here and join us in our discussion today. I just answered Vicki's question. Vicki, I hope that helps you. Megan called in, but she couldn't hold, and she said, but she asked Jeanette, thank God for you and your reflection of his light in the world. Well, I sincerely hope, Megan, that's what I'm doing, really and truly, because I want to be a light in the world. We all are called to be a light in the world. It's what Jesus says in sacred scripture, not to hide our light under a bushel basket. But to get down to business, how do I get my parish or local community to create scholarships for women wanting to attend Rachel's Vineyard? I spoke to a woman who had to wait 9 months, oddly providential now that I think about it, before having the funds to go. And I know God works with any time we give him, but we should do everything we can to remove the obstacles to healing for these women. Where would you begin? Well, you know what, Megan, I got to tell you, I think that this is just a fantastic idea. And, we talk about the benefit of Rachel's Vineyard, and it's done just tremendous work in the lives of so many women. Father Ben Cameron there, Fathers of Mercy, works very closely with Rachel's Vineyard. All of these efforts, really, that we have, Project Rachel within dioceses, work to help women who have gone through abortion. Oftentimes, we know that it isn't for many years later that women really are able to even acknowledge the fact that it was their child's life that they took. Our culture really, especially in the early days, I know because I was living at that time, the message was that this was a blob of tissue. But you see, here's the problem. The problem is that even the doctors at that time knew that that wasn't true. But science has now progressed to the point where science can prove that very first cell is the entirety of the person. Science has proven it. So the fact of the matter is, that's no longer really the message. The message is you have a right because it's your body. No, it's not your body you're taking, and you don't have a right to take your body either. But you're taking the body of another person. And when we destroy the body of another person, what are we doing? I was at Mass yesterday. Father used the word that nobody wants to say in reference to this. He called it murder. And then we wonder why mothers kill their children once the children are born. We don't understand how the message communicates the message that communicates the message that communicates the message. And so we want to help these women who have come to a recognition, and not just these women, but all of those that have participated in an abortion. I know men who have participated in an abortion and grieve that reality now. Grieve it. How have they helped? Well, they drove her there, or they paid for it. They did both, maybe. I know parents who encouraged their daughters pay. People that were pillars of their parishes that paid for their daughters to have abortions. And then at some point in time, it comes home to roost. And to tell you the truth, I think that a lot of the mental health problems that women have today, the fact that so many of them are in serial marriages or serial relationships outside of marriage, has to do with this. We were talking about disorder earlier on. It is not normal for a mother to take the life of her child. That goes against the script with which we were written. It goes against the very nature of the way in which we were created. And to think that that's not going to have an effect is absolutely foolhardy. And so when a woman comes to the realization of what's taken place, she needs healing. She needs healing. It's an act of mercy, an act of charity to lead her to healing, and we want to do that. And so I think that your idea, Megan, is an excellent idea. Now, it would take a great deal of courage for a woman to come forward into a parish setting and say, Father, I know that there's a fund for this. You know, I would benefit by it. Because maybe she's admitting something that she's only admitted in a confessional. Or maybe hasn't even yet come to the capacity to take it to the sacrament. And you know what? This is Respect Month, Respect Life Month. And, I want to speak to you women, and I want to speak to you men. I want to speak to you healthcare workers. I want to speak to you doctors and nurses and technicians. I want to speak to any of you that have ever worked in an abortion mill like Planned Parenthood. I want to speak directly to you right now. I want you to know that God's mercy is greater than any sin. Oh, please hear this. God's mercy is greater than any sin. God loves you unto death, and nothing that you have done can change that reality. He loves you. He wants you to experience the fullness of His mercy. He wants you to experience the fullness of that life-giving blood that flowed out of His body on Calvary's hill just for you. He wants you to receive it, and He wants you to appropriate it. And the way in which He does that is through the sacrament of reconciliation. It is the font of mercy. It's the spout of mercy. It's the spigot of mercy. It is poured out upon you. And by way of those waters, you are set free from that sin. That sin is expunged from you, no matter what the sin is. But here we're being very specific. And the process of healing, the grace of healing is present within that which you receive. And when you begin to live that grace, everything changes. And one of the ways, one of the great outreaches that helps you to live that grace, to appropriate that grace, to experience that grace, is by way of Rachel's Vineyard, Project Rachel, all of these ministry efforts. So I want to encourage you, if you have not gone to the sacrament for the sin, please go. And I want to say this too about sin, especially these great big sins. I want to say this about those great big sins. Those great big sins have layers to them. And the sacrament of reconciliation is a healing sacrament. And sometimes we find a need to go back and to confess different aspects of that sin. It isn't so much that that sin isn't forgiven on the first go-round. It is. But we want to go back and receive further healing for some of these things that come to light as they're being revealed to us by way of that grace that we've received in the sacrament. So don't be afraid to go back and to say, Father, you know, I had an abortion and I've confessed the sin. But, you know, as I'm making my journey towards healing and new life in Christ Jesus, I see what it was rooted in. You know, I see this about that, and I see this about that, and I even see, you know, the part of it, you know, I'm making these things up, friends, you know, I don't know. Yeah, it was rooted in fear. Fear for my reputation, fear for what my parents would think. Fear that I would have to, you know, check out of school. Fear for being mocked and made fun of. Fear of ridicule, you know. I want to come and I want to bring that area of my life, that area of fear to the sacrament for healing. This is such a good confession. This is why God gave us the sacrament. It's so important. And so please make use of it. I'm begging you, make use of it. Don't delay. Go right away. Call Father on the phone. You know, I mean, if the Holy Spirit is you know, really raining down on you right now, if you feel that prompting, I mean, if he's all over you and he does make his presence known, if this is a moment for you, take full advantage of the moment. Full advantage. And don't worry about what he's going to think. He's going to rejoice. He's going to rejoice because you showed up and you cooperated with grace to get yourself into that hospital of mercy called the Sacrament of Reconciliation. So, Megan, now to the practical aspect of what you're saying here, I think it's a grand idea. I think it would take courage for a woman. There might be somebody who is appointed to really be the facilitator of this in a certain way. I don't know how that would be worked out. But how do you get the parish or local community to create scholarships for the women? Well, let me just say this to you. And, you know, I don't know what your personal circumstances are, but you know, you might go to your parish priest and you might say, Father, I think that this is absolutely important. And I would like to see us be able to do something for this. And especially because we want to help these women and we want to aid them. We want them to come to fullness of life. We want for them to experience the healing that they need. And by way of my sincerity about this outreach, you know, I would like to make a contribution to getting it off the ground. And you can contribute, Megan, whatever you can afford. You know, whatever you can afford. $20, $25, $50, $100, $1,000, $10,000. I don't know, because I don't know you and I don't know what your capacity is. But sometimes, you know, what we have to do is we have to put ourselves into the suggestion in the way that suggestion is going to require. So what if you determined that you would sponsor the first woman? And maybe that's the way to go about this, to look for sponsors within the parish. I don't know what the fees are, but to look for sponsors. And maybe you could sponsor the first woman. Or maybe if your means are such that you could sponsor more than one of the first women. You know? Golly gee. I think that that would be great. And I think that through your example, other people would sign up and do it. I really do. So thank you for that. And let me just thank you for this. I want to thank you for the beauty of your heart. I want to thank you for your love for these women. I want to thank you for your concern that they have to wait a really long time. Maybe they can't act on the prompting of grace. And then maybe what happens is that you know, courage they had in that moment evaporates, right? We don't want that to happen. We want to be there for them. And you have such a beautiful maternal heart. You want to mother these women back to wholeness and health, both emotionally and ultimately, and most importantly, spiritually. So, you know, I really do hope that that happens for you. I do. I really do. And listen, if you're a priest and you're listening, or you're a bishop and you're listening, I know some of you do, deacon in your parish, if you have any kind of, you know, clout in your parish, you know, Knights of Columbus, glory, what an outreach. And I know, hey, listen, Knights, I'm just saying, you're all over the pro-life issue. I think that this is a brilliant idea, Megan. And I would pray, you know, holy priests and bishops and people with clout and Knights of Columbus, that you would really consider this. I think it's great. All righty. 833-288-EWTN. That's 833-288-3986 is the way that you can join us today. Haven't heard from you except through text. I'm always delighted to get your texts. I'm also delighted to get your calls. Janet is with us, and she is in La Quinta, California today. And I've got my bell. Oh, goodness, I've got it all ready for you, Janet. Welcome, welcome, welcome. How are you today?
19: I'm pretty good, thank you.
6: I'm glad. I'm very, very glad. So you're watching us on TV. I'm a little curious about that. It must be through YouTube, right?
19: I don't know. You know, I'm not real technical. I watch it on EWTN.
6: Oh, okay. Yeah, on television. Yeah. Great, David, great, great.
19: Yeah.
6: So you've got a question for us.
19: I do. In the Creed, it says, he descended into hell.
6: Yes.
19: And I was talking to a priest.
6: Yes.
19: And he said that actually, you know, in translations or whatever, it says descended to the dead. In other words, all those who had gone before, all the prophets, whatever, after he was crucified, he descended into that with all those, you know, David and Moses and everybody, rather than he went into hell.
6: So let's talk about this for a moment, Janet, because this is an important thing, and it's a, you know, it's a thought that we just don't understand when we say the Apostles' Creed, or when we say when we pronounce the Nicene, you know, I guess it's the Apostles' Creed, the Nicene Creed. So anyway. What does that mean? So we have to understand that, you know, when we're looking at these translations, that there's lots of ways to translate words. And hell, in the Jewish understanding, had a name, and that name was Sheol. Sheol. And the priest is telling you rightly that Sheol was the place where all of the prophets and the patriarchs and the righteous people who had died went, and they were kind of like in this place waiting for the coming of the Messiah to open heaven's gates for them, and they would be released. As a matter of fact, Saint Joseph was there in Sheol, right? So that's who was there, and that's what the understanding of hell was. The way of translating that word, one of the ways was hell. It was a hell because they were separated from God, and they had come into, you know, they were righteous people, and they were separated. So it was a hellish experience. It was a painful experience. They were waiting, but it wasn't necessarily because of sin. So it was, the distinction is Hades. You know, Hades would be the word that would translate into the hell as we understand it. But the priest is telling you the right thing. So Jesus did not go into hell in the sense of where the demons are and where Satan was. Jesus went to the hellish place, that by way of separation from God, because they hadn't come, you know, Jesus hadn't come yet. They were waiting in Sheol. So that is, the priest is telling you the truth. So when we pray that, we could say he descended to the dead, but, you know, that's not really an accurate translation either, because St. Paul tells us in Scripture that, you know, there is no death in Christ Jesus, right? So they weren't dead in the sense of no spiritual life. Spiritual life goes on forever. So they were physically dead, but they were not spiritually dead. They were, you know, waiting. So that's kind of the way. It wasn't purgatorial in the sense of, and maybe for some it was, I don't know. I don't know that there's any kind of theology on that. Maybe some of them were being brought to perfection, like purgatory. But for many, it would have been those that were completely righteous. We would put Saint Joseph into that category, right? But remember one thing, you know, original sin hadn't been expunged from their souls yet. And that was only going to happen when Jesus came and through his sacrificial action. So when Jesus shows up there, then their original sin is forgiven. And if there was any remaining sin, it would be forgiven. And they went into heaven. I guess what we would compare it to, and listen, I'm just, this is all speculation on my part. I'm not a theologian. So if I'm misstepping, you know, I do not mind being corrected. I would welcome it. But, you know, we might look at it in kind of the same way as the second coming of Jesus, right? They kind of got that early in the sense he died. The action was done. He went to them and he released them. And so when Jesus comes again, we're going to be released from the graves. And, you know, those people that are still on earth are going to experience that overwhelming healing that they need. So I guess I would look at it that way, Janet. I hope that helps you. Okay.
20: Okay. Thank you so much.
6: You're welcome. I hope I didn't confuse you more. Oh, my goodness. A very good call. Thank you, Janet, so very, very much for your call today. Yeah, you know, these things are very important. And and I'm glad that Janet asked that question because it points to something. It points to the fact that she's just not saying prayers. She's thinking about the prayers. She's doing Lectio Divina with the prayers, right? In this case, it's not so much Lectio, the reading. It would be holy saying, and I don't know what the Latin for saying would be. But she's reciting the prayers, but she's thinking about it. She's thinking about what she's saying. She's allowing the Holy Spirit to work in her. And so this question arises. It's a legitimate question. It's a good question. And then she seeks an answer. And that's really wonderful. That's the way that we grow in our faith. That's what spiritual formation's all about. That's how we, you know, begin to enter more deeply into the

0: We're going to be back with you tomorrow. Tomorrow is the Feast of the Rosary. We want to talk a little bit about that. I was going to get into that today, but I chatted about all kinds of other stuff. Sue Brinkman will be with us because it's Wednesday, so get your questions ready. Until then, God richly bless you now. Bye-bye.
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9: Imagine being so grateful for prayers answered that you commission artists to carve those prayers of thanksgiving into detailed plaques to hang on the walls of a local church. That's what you'll find at the remote sanctuary of Madonna del Bagno. It's about 2 hours north of Rome, sitting just below the charming town of Deruta, the ceramics capital of central Italy. The shrine was built by a married couple in thanksgiving for the wife whose life was saved from a serious illness after asking for the intercession of the Blessed Mother. 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Little do they know, if they would only take the time to visit this church, they would find very touching tablets lining the walls, nearly 700 of them dating back 5 centuries.
4: Italy's Shrines and Wonders by Teresa Tomio is available now at EWTNRC.com.
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13: Family, a prayer that we pray together is a powerful prayer. 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Today we pray for those who are addicted. Lord Jesus Christ, we praise you. You revealed yourself as the Good Shepherd who goes in search of the lost sheep. We pray for those who are suffering the chains of addiction. Break those chains of self-destruction by the power of your cross, which destroyed sin and death. Help our brothers and sisters who are addicted to find their way to freedom, peace, and joy. You are the way. You are the truth.
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1: Welcome to the wisdom of Father Groeschel. Over the years, Father Benedict Groeschel has produced many wonderful teaching series for EWTN, and we're delighted to showcase a number of them for you. On today's show, an episode from the series God the Father. Here's Father Groeschel.
2: Hello, I'm Father Benedict Groeschel of the Franciscan Friars of the Renewal in the South Bronx. And I want to welcome you to the sixth segment of our series on God the Father. We've taken a look at what we can know about God from the material world, particularly from physics and astronomy, the immensity of God. We've looked at what we can know about God from the great philosophers of the past, that God is one, true, good, just, and beautiful. We've looked at what we can know about God from what he has revealed about himself in sacred scripture, an endless amount of things. We're not going to be able to even come anywhere near exhausting that in this series. But we did notice and spoke about in our last segment that something the Jews knew about God that nobody else knew, that not only was God generous, but that he was merciful. He loved people when they did not deserve to be loved, and he even loved them when they were wrong, and he could have punished them, because his mercy endures forever. Something else the Jews knew, that God would forgive sins. And over and over and over again, in the Jewish scriptures, which Christians call the Old Testament, over and over again you see him being forgiving. Now you hope that God is forgiving to you, and I hope that he's forgiving to me. And the roots of that awareness of forgiveness go back into the beginnings of the experience of the Hebrews, of the Jewish people, a people whom God constantly forgives. There are some Christians who love to point out the sins of other people, particularly of other Christians, and there's a group that love to point out the sins of Catholics. You know, there's a billion Catholics in the world, and any group that's got a billion people in it, almost anything you say about some of them is true. So I want to talk to those who find it difficult to believe that God is forgiving, or perhaps that they need a little forgiveness themselves. And I want to talk about forgiveness, and it almost begins in a kind of funny way here. Well, of course, we see God being forgiving to the first parents when they fall. But not so long after is a marvelous passage in Genesis chapter 18. Now, I have to tell you, you have to understand the Jewish mind to understand this passage. Recently, I was on a flight to Chicago, and I was coming down the aisle, and three different people stood up to shake hands with me. Father, I see a program on television. And they all looked Jewish. So finally, the third man says to me, I watch your program, Father. I said, you mind me asking? I said, are you Jewish? He says, yes. I said, well, what are you doing watching EWTN with all these Christians? He says, you have a Jewish sense of humor. Well, here is the Jewish sense of humor. Irony, I have been through this interview. And this is a story of the wicked cities of Sodom and Gomorrah. And the Lord was going to destroy the whole kit and caboodle of them. We see in Genesis 18:20, the Lord said, because the outcry against Sodom and Gomorrah is great, and their sin is very grave, I will go down and see whether they have done altogether according to the outcry, which has come to me. And if not, I will know. So God is presented as kind of a manager of things. And he comes down and He's going to destroy them. But Abraham stands before the Lord and he says, will you destroy the righteous with the wicked? Suppose there are 50 righteous within the city. Will you then destroy the place and not spare it for the 50 righteous who are in it? Far be it from you, O God, to do such a thing, to slay the righteous with the wicked. Far be it from you. Shall not the judge of all the earth do right? And the Lord said, if I find at Sodom 50 righteous in the city, I will spare the whole place for their sake. And they go from 50 to 40 to 30. For the sake of 20, I will not destroy it. And then Abraham said, oh, let not the Lord be angry, and I will speak to him but this once. Suppose there are only 10 there. And the Lord answered, for the sake of the 10, I will not destroy it. Well, actually, the place got destroyed, but they got the righteous out. There weren't even 10 of them. But that bargaining, I know that well, because when I used to go to buy wholesale gifts for the Boys and Children's Village in Dobbs Ferry, New York, for Christmas, to the old Jewish retailers, the wholesalers downtown in Orchard Street, we always had the bargain. Always had the bargain. Father Benedict, for you, $9 a dozen. Morty, $9 a dozen. This is for the poor kid. All right, $8 a dozen, but that's it. How about $7.50? Oh, get out of here, please. $7.50. And then as I'd be leaving, they'd give me $500 worth of things for free. But you had to go through that bargaining. But behind the bargaining was compassion and mercy. And this went on all the time. It's not just the Jews either. The other Near Eastern peoples love to bargain. If you go to the Holy Land, you'll find out. The Palestinians, the Jews, the Armenians, the Syrians, the Egyptians, they all love a good bargain, because these countries were on the trade routes of the world. And it's bargaining, but it's bargaining for generosity. Now, when it came to the forgiveness of sins, there are so many people in the Bible who are forgiven. David, many, many others. Moses, Saul, all sorts of people forgiven from various things that they do. David, of course, being the most obvious of them. That we can't even think that the God of Abraham, Isaac, and Jacob was not a God of forgiveness. And then in the Old Testament, we have the marvelous, marvelous hymns of forgiveness, the Psalms, but my favorite. I don't know whether it's my absolute favorite. My absolute favorite is The Lord is My Shepherd. But number two, the 51st Psalm, you should know it. Have mercy on me, O God, according to your steadfast love, according to your abundant mercy, blot out my transgressions. Wash me thoroughly from my iniquity and cleanse me from my sin. That doesn't sound scary. And he talks about his sin. And he said, but behold, you desire truth in my inward being. Therefore, teach me wisdom in my secret heart. Wash me, and I shall be clean. I shall be whiter than snow. Fill me with joy and gladness. Let the bones you have broken rejoice. Hide your face from my sins, and blot out my iniquity. Oh, it's so, so beautiful. Cast me not away from your presence. Take not your Holy Spirit from me. Restore to me the joy of salvation, and uphold me with a willing spirit. Then I will teach sinners your ways, and they will return to you. This is a God of mercy, forgiveness, blotting out sins, create a pure heart. And you know, when this notion of divine forgiveness is lost in Christianity, it can become very severe. I used to know an old Jewish man. He was a very religious man. And he used to listen to some of the preachers on television. And he'd say to me, you know, some of these guys don't preach love. They preach hate. They preach hate. They preach violence and fury. God is just. God is holy. But thank God, God is merciful. There was something that a man said many years ago to an old preacher who had come out of slavery. He said, you know, we ain't what we ought to be, and we ain't what we'd like to be, but we sure, thank God, ain't what we used to be. That's what Christianity is about. That with God's help, we ain't what we used to be. Now let's move on to Jesus, to the Christian scriptures, to the New Testament. Jesus could be tough. You read the Sermon on the Mount. He could be very tough. He who hears these words of mine and does not heed them is like the man who built his house on the sand. And the rains came and the wind blew, and great was the ruin of the house. That's the end of the Sermon on the Mount in Matthew. Should read it. But if you were to take a single word to characterize all the works of Jesus, that word would be forgiveness. At the Last Supper, he predicts that the apostles will fail him, that they will betray him, and he promises to forgive them. He says to Peter, you will deny me, but I have prayed for you that you will return and confirm your brethren. And in one of the most important passages, where he says, this is the cup of my blood, of the new and eternal testament, poured out for you and for many for the forgiveness of sins. What's it about? Forgiveness of sins. His own blood. And on the cross the next day, as a representative of the human race, the thief. And this is no great thief. This is a crummy little thief. Oh, I worked with lots of crooks all my life, and there are guys that'll be watching this thing in jail, and they know what I'm saying is true. That when you've been involved in crime for a while and you get caught, the first thing you do is plead guilty, cop a plea. And that's what this man does. This poor thief crucified, this robber, maybe he's a revolutionary. He turns to the other man who's cursing and he says, you and I deserve what's happening to us, but this man is innocent. Copping a plea. And then he turns and he says, Jesus, remember me today when you come into your kingdom. And Jesus turns to him on the cross, almost the last ounce of human strength, and he says, today, today, you will be with me in paradise. What words? What words? Forgiveness. And then when he rises from the dead, before he dies, he says, Father, forgive them, for they don't know what they're doing. He's dying on the cross. He's being mocked. He's being crucified for doing good works. He's being crucified. And he makes an excuse for his enemies. He says, they don't know what they are doing. They're stupid. When he rises from the dead a few days later, you know, the apostles must have been very intimidated to meet him because they had betrayed him. And he appears and he says, peace be to you, shalom aleichem. Whose sins you shall forgive, they are forgiven. Forgiveness. Forgiveness. He forgives and he makes the apostles the ministers of his forgiveness. You know, in my lifetime, I probably heard, so far, at least 100,000 confessions. Now, if you've never been to confession, I want to tell you, hearing 100,000 confessions is not a day off. First of all, you hear mostly the same thing over and over. And we give in the Catholic Church and the Orthodox Church and in the Eastern other churches, we have reconciliation, forgiveness. And it's done in different ways at different times. But we have this sacrament, this mystery of divine forgiveness. And you know, at the time of the Reformation, neither Luther nor Calvin nor the Anglicans gave up this sacrament. Absolutely not. Luther heard confessions all his life, And Calvin, if you didn't get to confession, send somebody around to find out why you hadn't come. This was an important part of the Protestant world at the time of the Reformation. I have a picture in my own room of Martin Luther hearing confessions after he started his own new church. Now, the confessions are the most important thing, because without that, how do you know that someone is truly sorrowful for their sin? Have they proved it? And naturally, no one can forgive sins but God alone. And this is why when, in the Catholic Church, when priests forgive sins, may our Lord Jesus Christ absolve you. And by his authority, I absolve you from all your sins. I couldn't forgive somebody's sins. I can forgive somebody who's offended me. I can't forgive my own sins. But forgiveness is the work of Jesus. And this work begins at the beginning of the Bible in Genesis. This isn't a series about Jesus, though. This is a series about God the Father. In the Gospel of John, right at the Last Supper, on the eve before his death, and he's talking to them, and they ask him, this is John 14, verse 8, one of the most important texts for any Christian. Philip said to him, "Lord, show us the Father, and we shall be satisfied." And Jesus said to him, "Have I been with you so long, and yet you do not know me, Philip? He who has seen me has seen the Father. How can you say, 'Show us the Father'? Do you not believe that I am in the Father and the Father in me? The words that I say to you, I do not speak of my own authority, but the Father who dwells in me does his works. Believe me that I am in the Father and the Father in me. Believe me, I am in the Father and the Father in me." Do you want to know what the Father is like? Look at his Son. Sometimes people start quoting the early books of the Old Testament without any real recognition of things even as beautiful as the Psalms and the forgiveness of the Psalms. Sometimes people quote the Old Testament and they leave out the New Testament. Everything in the entire Bible is colored by the teachings of Christ. I'll quote Martin Luther now very positively. He says, "The name and teaching of Christ rings like a bell throughout every page of sacred scripture." Yes, but we must always see it in the light of Christ, particularly as he is seen in the Gospel of St. John, that marvelous gospel before his death. "Philip, he who sees me sees the Father also." Quite honestly, in my being, I'm quite afraid of God. Because I know that although I have tried to lead a good life, there is so very, very much more than I might have done. And like St. Paul, I think of the Last Judgment, of coming before God with fear and trembling. And I'm going to talk about that later in this series. And when I begin to feel this way, remember I'm a psychologist, so I said to myself, well, now that's passive aggression, and now you're letting your depression get to you, blah, blah, blah, blah. But that doesn't help me very much. But then I think of the words, "Philip, have I been with you so long, and you do not know me? He who sees me sees the Father also." We know most about the Father from our Lord Jesus Christ. And we know most about the Father from his public life, which may have only lasted 18 or 20 months. And we know the very most from those marvelous words on the eve of his death, and his death on the cross by which he has called us to salvation. I don't care who you are. I don't care what you've done. I know men watch this program in prison, maybe in the death house, and I pray to God that we stop this barbarism of killing prisoners. How many innocent people may we have killed? But wherever you are watching this, please, please, remember the mercy of God. St. Augustine in the Confessions, before, right after his own conversion, he says, "How much have you loved us, O good Father, who have not spared even your own Son, but delivered him up for us, the wicked. How you have loved us, for whom he thought not it not to be robbery to be equal to you, became obedient even to death on the cross. He who alone was free among the dead, having power to lay down his life and power to take it up again, he was to you both victim and victor because of victim. For us he was to you both priest and sacrifice, priest because sacrifice, turning us from slaves into your sons and daughters by being your son and becoming a slave. Rightly is my hope strong in him who sits at your right hand and intercedes for us. Otherwise, I should despair. For many and great are my infirmities, and many and great, but your medicine is of more power. And we might well have thought your word remote from union with man, and so have despaired of ourselves, had he not been made flesh and dwelt amongst us." Brothers and sisters, do not leave anyone out of the possibilities of forgiveness. Do not leave anyone. In my little book, The Journey Toward God, I have a quotation from a man condemned to death. This is an extremely interesting passage. It is written by a man named Jacques Fesch, F-E-S-C-H, and it is in the book written partly by him and partly about him, called Light Over the Scaffold. Jacques Fesch had grown up in a poor, disreputable, miserable home situation. He had become a delinquent, I think even a drug addict. He was a mess. He was not a malicious person, but he fell to the life of crime. And he was running from a robbery that he had committed, and there was a police officer following him, and he took one shot back at the police officer and killed him. And he was condemned to death in France for felony murder. He came to prison a hardened criminal with no hope. But while he was in prison, like many men and women in the death house, he was converted. You can read this in the papers, because this barbarism goes on. And this is written the day before his execution. "I'm calmer than I was because Jesus has promised me that he will take me to heaven. My Lord and my God, I'm going to see you face to face. Happy those whom God honors with martyrdom. If only I could give my life like the martyrs who died rather than denied their faith. As for me, I'm guilty. And may my blood wipe away my mortal sin. My blood that will soon flow be accepted by God as a holocaust. May each drop wipe away my sin. Like Jesus, I implore that no sin may be laid to anyone's charge because of me, but that every action, every thought, every word may serve to glorify my God. Jesus, I love you. Jesus is dear to me. He's near to me. He draws me closer and closer. I can only adore him silently and wait to die. I wish, like little Saint Therese, to renew with each heartbeat the offering to become a victim of merciful love, so that when the day comes, when the shadows have passed away, I may repeat my love to him in an eternal encounter. The execution will take place tomorrow at around 4 a.m. May God's will be done in all things. And I am sure that in his goodness, Jesus will give me a Christian death, that I may bear witness to him to the very end. I must glorify his holy name. And as the hours went on, he became frightened, terrified. My peace is gone now. It's given place to anguish. It's horrible. My heart is pounding madly in my breast. Virgin Mary, have pity on me and pray for me. With a little effort, I will believe that I have succeeded in overcoming this anguish, but I'm suffering all the same. I wait in the dark. I await divine love. And then the narrator writes, Jacques watched and prayed all night. He was standing when they entered his cell. He embraced his lawyer but did not say a word. His face was drenched with suffering. And having received final absolution from the prison chaplain, he received Holy Communion together with his lawyer. At 5:30, Jacques' head fell. He was guillotined. This was the man whom men judged, condemned, and executed. This was the one whom the Lord, I have no doubt, called to enter eternal life. Brothers and sisters, believe in forgiveness. We all need it. Give it to others, and it will be given to you.
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0: Glory be to the Father, and to the Son, and to the Holy Spirit, as it was in the beginning, is now, and ever shall be, world without end. 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
6: 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I'm Matthew Petrusik, Senior Director of the Word on Fire Institute and the host of the Word on Fire Show. Thank you, as always, for joining us. In this episode, we'll conclude our conversation with Dr. Todd Warner and Bishop Barron on modern Christian persecution.
7: So this, I want to quote from this book, What Do Their Deaths Demand? You write, quote, "There exists," and this is what you just said, "there exists a fallen spiritual force that lies behind the dysfunctional structures of society and the twisted wills of individual sinners. Jesus will indeed address both personal and institutional sin, but he knows that a successful engagement with those more obvious evils is predicated upon the defeat of the awful, invisible authority that conditions them," close quote. Now, Bishop, frankly, I'm just being very blunt. How does a society that is scientistic, materialistic, distracted, incurious, cynical, skeptical, how did they come to believe what you just wrote?
8: Here's my first observation. I think anyone that's lived a little while knows I can't explain the depth of evil that I see simply by appealing to fallen human beings. I think there's a level of evil that is so deep, it's so profound, that we say, nah, there's something else going on. You know, another small book I wrote, Letter to a Suffering Church, I begin with that observation, that it was the sex abuse scandal that reaffirmed my belief in the personality of the devil. Because, and I still affirm this, the sex abuse scandal was such a masterpiece of evil. Right? When you think of how that scandal continues, but undermined the work of the church in every way, it compromised the church in every way. It was devilishly clever in its design, you might say. It convinced me there's more here than bad human actors. Plenty of those around. I'm not excusing anybody. Plenty of them around. And we deal with them as best we can. But I don't think that's enough. Now, that's first observation. Here's the second one. If you're a scientist, there's no serious scientist that can do his work without mathematics, right? That's a basic thing of physics and chemistry, biology, that there's always the discovery of the mathematical intelligibility of reality. To say mathematical intelligibility is to say the invisible, because math deals not with the particular things. It deals with intelligible patterns. We call them numbers or equations or relationships or whatever. David Tracy said that the best access to the invisible today would be the sciences, precisely in their mathematical dimension. So the thing is, I'm a materialist, right? No, you're not. We deal with the invisible all the time. We deal with this, which Aristotle saw and Plato saw too, how the invisible and the visible are interrelated, right? So there's a principle. Now keep pressing it. God's made this wildly variegated world of physical things, right? Think of the variety of physical reality. We know about numbers and equations and relationships. We know about the invisible. Isn't it likely, given God's sort of fecundity and his effervescent creativity, that the invisible world would also be richly variegated, right? So think now of Teilhard de Chardin. What are the odds that between us and God, there just yawns this ontological abyss? Isn't it more likely, and here he agrees with Thomas Aquinas, that area is filled, in fact, with, think of like an ocean full of organisms. Think of our bodies with the trillions of cells and so on. That that space between us and the visible world and God is in fact filled with a huge variety of the invisible.
7: Sure.
8: Now, take it for another step. If some of those invisible realities are creatures, we call them angels, right? Pure intelligences. Isn't it likely some are righteous? They stayed in union with God. Others have fallen.
7: Mm.
8: And that's, of course, the claim of the great tradition, that there are fallen, invisible, personal powers. Yeah. Now, we'll call them the devil. The trouble is, right away you think, you know, red suit and pointy, you know, horns and all that. No, but we're signaling a very serious level of reality. An invisible but personal and fallen realm that has malicious intent vis-a-vis our world.
7: Mm.
8: Look, I'm 60-something. I won't tell exactly. I find that completely credible.
7: Yeah.
8: I do. If you'd asked me when I was a young kid, you know, studying philosophy, so I'm very skeptical. It's all symbolic language.
7: Nah. Yeah.
8: The more I'm at it, the longer I'm at it, the more I find that completely credible. That there's this world that we can't manipulate and control, that yet has an impact on our world. And some of that world, right, lower than God, higher than us, some of that world is benevolent toward us, and some of that world is not, right? And so those are the powers that we're dealing with. And, you know, we invoke them in the liturgy all the time.
7: Yeah.
8: We're always talking about the angels, and we're asking deliverance from, you know, temptation and from evil. So no. I the older I get, the more credible I find that.
7: Segment 3. What do their deaths demand? In What Do Their Deaths Demand, Bishop Barron writes, quote, "When one reads history with the eyes of faith, he will easily see that the red dragon seen in Revelation has expressed himself through thousands of King Herods up and down the last 20 centuries, all of whom have had the same purpose, the snuffing out of the Christ life in the world. The struggles against powers seen and unseen has been a mark of the Christian church from the beginning of its history." So Bishop, in the 21st century, what role does the Catholic Church play in fighting the evils of Satan and his acolytes? And why does it seem that in our current state, we're still the underdogs?
8: Well, you know, look, I'm an Augustinian. In a way, we're always the underdogs. So Augustine construed the church as like a little Noah's Ark, and it's bobbing along this great ocean of a dysfunctional world. I think that's totally credible.
7: Yeah.
8: So it's the church is, I mean, even point to certain eras and certain figures where the church seems triumphant. But no, I think until the eschaton, the church is more like Noah's Ark. It's a place of safety. It's a haven, you know, where a microcosm of God's good order is preserved. But it's bouncing upon the very rough seas of a fallen world. So no, we're underdogs, and we have been, you know, from the beginning. That's why, you know, even today, we say, oh, materialism and secularism are indeed threatening us. But we've been threatened from the beginning.
7: Yeah.
8: The waves of culture have crashed against us. The amazing thing is that we're still here.
7: Yeah.
8: The amazing thing is that Noah's Ark is still bobbing along, you know. Because look, at any point in the history of the church, smart people did say, could say, it's done, you know. And go back to the ancient world, people like Celsus, he's talking to Origen, and, you know, these early, the dismissive figures of Christianity, what a hopelessly childish thing. And then look at key moments in our history when it looks like we were going under. We're still here.
7: Yeah.
8: That's a strange mystery. And our job is to be a haven, yes, and also a source of resistance. I think of John Paul II, young Karol Wojtyła, right? Nazis have come in to conquer his country and his beloved Krakow. And he goes to the underground seminary of Cardinal Sapieha, he and his friends, some of whom were killed because they were caught by the Nazis going to or from the seminary. John Paul survives. And then the communists come.
7: Yeah.
8: And then he continues in a little more public way, but still to kind of hunker down. Think of those kayaking trips with the young people. And he was forming them in John of the Cross and Thomas Aquinas and the great Polish literary tradition. That for a long time, he was on Noah's Ark. He was preserving something, right? And then to me, that splendid moment when as Pope, against all expectations, as Pope, he speaks the great truths of Christianity in the public square, dominated by a communist dictatorship, but he unleashed the power of the gospel, right? In a way that, this is in my own, in our lifetime, the whole world changed because of that.
7: Right.
8: That's how the church operates, I think, is it preserves something, and then at key moments, it resists evil, and it announces this great truth to the world. And then the powers of darkness have a way of regathering,
7: right.
8: And they'll try again. Like, you know, in the scene of the gospel when Jesus confronts Satan and begone Satan, and Satan leaves, but to return another time,
7: yes.
8: You know, that's emblematic, I think, of the whole life of the church, right? That we're battling these powers. We've won the victory in Christ. And so with confidence, think of it like Max von Kolbeck going to his death at Auschwitz. I mean, talk about someone in the absolute belly of the beast. Mm. But what was he doing? Is he was still resisting and he was witnessing to Christ. And where are the Nazis? Well, they're long gone, thank God. Kolbe's influence, I mean, is just beginning to gather steam. That's the way it works, I think.
7: The director of your doctoral dissertation, Jesuit scholar Michel Corbin, mm-hmm. once told you, quote, "The only legitimate imperialism is that of the martyrs,"
8: yeah.
7: close quote. Tell us, what does that mean?
8: I remember that Michel Corbin, he's still alive, he's a great guy, he's a Jesuit priest at the Centre Sèvres in Paris, and he gave seminars when I was a young doctoral student, and you know, I took a number of seminars, and I was just really impressed by him, and so I chose him as my thesis director, and he walked me through that whole time, and great man. But one of the debates at the time, this would have been like 1989, 1990, was, is the church too imperialistic? Is the church, you know, imposing itself and in the grandiosity and all that stuff? And somehow that came up in the seminar, and he used that line, that the solo imperialismo, the only imperialism, is the imperialism of the martyrs. And I love it because it catches their paradox. It really is an imperialism. The martyrs are witnessing to Christ the King. Yes, he's the King. He's the Kyrios, as Paul said. He's the Lord, and he wants to be Lord of the whole world. And so go and preach to all nations. There is an imperialism about Christianity. We're not meant to hide ourselves away, right? As Karl Barth said, you know, we're not meant to hide behind Chinese walls.
7: Mm.
8: Dead right, you know? No, we go out. I always quote there Barth's counterpart, Paul Tillich, in his Germany, said, "Mit klingendem Spiel," we go out with fife and drum, you know? And that's right. That's the way the church goes out. But so it's an imperialism, but it's not the imperialism of the world.
7: Yes.
8: That's backed up by weapons and by threats and by violence. It's backed up by the gospel, by love and by forgiveness and by nonviolence. So he catches that paradox beautifully, the imperialism of the martyrs. And see, that's why all these victims of this anti-Christian persecution, there are, you know, the martyrs today who are witnessing, that's what martyr means, they're witnessing to this truth.
7: Do you, on that note, do you think that those who are persecuting Christians recognize that they're almost playing, I don't want to say they're playing into the Christians' hands, but I mean, Christians recognize martyrdom. Christians recognize our Lord as the crucified Christ. Do they realize that in killing Christians for their faith, in a sense, it's going to lionize those victims,
8: right,
7: in the eyes of the faith? I'm just curious about, not that you can, evil is evil and it can be irrational. It just,
8: right,
7: wants to inflict harm and doesn't consider the consequences. Maybe that's the answer, but what's your sense about that?
8: They never seem to get it, do they? The Tertullian principle, right? That the blood of the martyrs is the seed of the church. He saw that a long time ago, but they were convinced back then, oh yeah, we'll get rid of these people. Yeah. Or I think of the Ugandan king that killed Charles Lwanga and his friends. I often say, you know, anyone watching that scene, here's these kids, these young 20 teenagers and 20-year-olds who are being led out to Namugongo, this place near the capital, and they were speared to death or burned to death, right? Anyone watching that would say, well, Christianity's done, you know? Well, I mean, where's that king and his successors? No one knows.
7: Yeah.
8: But to that site, every year on June the 3rd, come a million African Christians. They never seem to get it. They never seem to get the principle that, you know, the more you kill us,
7: guys.
8: They don't get it. They don't get it. But and that's again, the devil, of course, is extremely intelligent. He's a pure intelligence, as Aquinas would say, fallen, but a pure intelligence. But in a way, talked to the exorcists about that too. In a way, there's a opaqueness or something about the devil. He doesn't get it. Does the same thing over and over again without seeing this actually isn't working.
7: I asked Father Steve this question once. I said, wasn't the devil aware that in inflicting the passion and the crucifixion of Christ, he would ultimately be resulting in his own defeat? And Father Steve said something to the effect that the devil hates so much that but he hates so much that it obscures
8: that
7: his blind obscures logic.
8: No, I think that's right. I think that's right. The hatred blinds him, so he's massively intelligent. But and we all know what that's like. You can be massively intelligent, but be so blinded by your hatred. I think that's probably a correct way to put it.
7: Yeah. So there's a wonderful story you tell, but I think it's actually visualized in the Catholicism series, where Cardinal Francis George is musing from the Vatican balcony just at the election of Pope Benedict the 16th, and he's surveying the scene of all of the piazza of St. Peter's Square and so on. And he was asked, "What in that pensive moment, what were you thinking? Could you reflect on that?"
8: Yeah, I love that story. He's standing next to Cardinal Pell, who was a good friend of his. And the camera sort of catches them. And right, he had this extremely pensive expression on his face. And so, and I think the photo appeared in the Chicago papers. And so a lot of people began to say, what were you thinking of? So when he was asked, he said, well, I was gazing out over toward the Palatine Hill. And from the balcony of St. Peter's, you could kind of see over in that direction where, the Roman Forum, and that's where the Imperial Palace was. That's where the emperor lived, the Palatine Hill. The Circus Maximus was there on the other side, and the emperor could go and watch the, games. And so the glory of Rome, I mean, the grandeur of the Roman emperor. And he was looking over there thinking, where are you? Where's your successor? Nowhere. Your whole empire's turned to dust. There's no successor to you, Julius Caesar or Augustus Caesar or, Marcus Aurelius. You're all gone. But the successor of Peter is right there. And he's waving at the crowds and live and well. And it is a remarkable thing. Yeah. Just even if you are a total secularist, you don't believe in religion at all, just that fact is interesting to think about.
7: It really is.
8: Why, how in the world has this institution survived? Yeah. When, it's a great Roman Empire. Bob Dylan in his song, it's about the Jews, but all the empires that enslaved them are gone, Egypt and Rome, even the great Babylon. And it's that idea of they've all come and gone. They've all come and gone, but we are still weirdly here with all of our flaws. I'm a bishop of the church. I mean, I know the flaws of church people and my own better than anybody, but we're weirdly here.
7: Yeah.
8: And they've tried, God knows they've tried,
7: right,
8: to knock us out, That's mysterious. I don't care if you're the most secularist historian. That's a mysterious thing to think about.
7: Yeah.
8: There's
7: a great Hiller-Belloc quote. You might recall this, where he says, the proof of the divinity of the church is in the fact that with the way it's run and all its knavish imbecility, it wouldn't have survived without the Holy Spirit for a fortnight.
8: Yeah. No, that's exactly right. That's right. So there's some power.
7: No offense to the power.
8: I totally get that. There's some power, though, that's sustaining us despite the persecution.
7: Yes. I wanted to reach in as we come to the closing minutes. We thus far have answered a lot of the how and the why of modern Christian persecution.
8: Yeah.
7: The obvious next question is, what are we to do about it? And
8: you
7: summarize some nice ideas. I just want to throw
8: there's
7: six of them quickly to you. Pray for the persecuted.
8: Yeah. Nothing great ever happens in the Bible apart from prayer. It's not decorative, it's not secondary, it is essential. And so I think anyone that becomes aware of this anti-Christian persecution, pray on a daily basis for those who are under persecution.
7: Stay informed.
8: Yeah, and that's why I wrote the book. I do think a lot of Christians don't know about it. Many people have said to me now, in the light of this book, I had no idea. I never heard those stories. And so find out, and there are a lot of ways to find out. The internet makes things so easy now. Mm. Go on anti-Christian persecution. You'll find out a ream of information. So yeah, find out what's going on.
7: Persuade the government to take action.
8: Yeah, in the measure that it can. Not that governments can solve this thing perfectly, they can't. I'm not calling for let's just go on a crusade or a war. But I think there are some things that government can do. And, you know, encourage your legislators, encourage the president, write to your representatives and encourage them to take action.
7: Well, this is a lot of your good work on the Religious Liberty Commission. Yeah. So,
8: yeah, and that's one way. As we are attentive, you know, this would be an extreme example of the violation of religious liberty. But indeed it is. That's what persecution is a violation of that principle. So, yeah, we're trying to find ways to use you know, the legislative power of our country to fight against this.
7: Provide aid to the persecuted?
8: And you can do it through all kinds of channels. Go online, look up all sorts of organizations that are, you know, rebuilding churches and are providing protection and providing food and shelter and so on. And you can. So make a donation is a good idea.
7: We covered this a little bit. Respect religious liberty at home. Any other comments on that?
8: Yeah, to me that's interesting. Because, see, if our religious liberty, which is a great American principle, First Amendment, you know, if it's respected, it becomes a beacon to the rest of the world. If they can say, and you know, look, America, the leading superpower, the dominant nation of the world, they respect religious liberty. They're going to battle against anti-religious persecution.
7: Right.
8: Trust me, when people around the world, they look to that, it's like a beacon of hope, you know. So when we allow it to slip and we become less attentive to religious liberty here, that's a bad thing for the rest of the world.
7: Right. And finally, resist soft religious persecution.
8: Yeah, and that'd be another show we could talk about, you know, because these extreme examples of people being killed and churches being burned down, all that. But there are softer forms of it, and you see it in forms of wokeism today, you know, when religion is seen as on the bad side of the binary, and it's superstitious, and it's oppressive, and it's disrespectful, and so let's, in different ways, mock it, limit it, don't provide conscious protections for it, don't allow Christians to dissent from certain practices. And that's alive and well in our country. That's one thing that we were really fighting on the Religious Liberty Commission.
7: Two last questions.
8: Yeah.
7: What can you say, given what you've advised there, which is great advice, what can you say to people who fear their prayers, their petitions, and even the policies for the persecuted Christians go unanswered or insufficiently answered? What can you say to those people?
8: Keep going. Don't give up hope if what you want doesn't happen immediately. Things happen in God's time and God's way. But you do what you can. Again, think of, Maximilian Kolbe. The end of his life, he's at Auschwitz concentration camp. It's 1942. The Nazis are on the march all over the world. He must have thought, what? I've utterly failed. What a waste of time. On the contrary, you know, he becomes now this great beacon to the whole world. Don't give up. Do whatever you can.
7: Finally, Bishop, how would you say the martyrs have informed your own ministry?
8: Yeah, that's a good question, because it's probably relatively late in my writing career and all that I really came upon these stories and they had a bigger impact on me. For much of my time as a writer and teacher, it wasn't, you know, all that central to me. But as they became clearer in my consciousness, they had a big impact on me. I think all these themes we talked about, of the reality of evil at all levels, physical and spiritual, but also that imperialism of the martyrs, this power of the church that's true up and down the ages. I do tell this story in there, I think in the very beginning of the book, about this night at Mundelein Seminary. I'm about 24 years old and, second year theologian. And we had this big banquet, I remember that night, and we're all there. And everyone's in a good mood. And the guest that night was Bishop Alfred Abramovich, who was actually a great man. He confirmed me when I was in sixth grade. I still remember it very vividly. And Alfie, we called him. But Bishop Abramovich was a friend of Karol Wojtyła. He was Polish Chicagoan, but spoke Polish and was in Poland a lot. And he was smuggling things into the country during the communist period. So knew Wojtyła very well, kind of a heroic figure. Well, that night he was there. We're all having our banquet, a good time. And he got up and he gave this very moving speech. It was right after the death of Jerzy Papawusko. You know that story?
7: Yeah, yeah.
8: The young Polish priest, the beginning of the Solidarity time. The communists are still very much in charge, but inspired by John Paul II. So the Warsaw We Want God speech was 1979. So there's only a few years after that, like maybe it was in 1984. And so Abramovich told the story of this of this heroic young priest who spoke the truth and challenged the communists and then was killed for his troubles. I mean, he was brutally put to death. But it sparked this enormous, you know, spiritual reaction and revival in Poland. Well, he told the story in very moving ways, and the whole room just went silent, you know. But what struck me that night was I was 24. Papa Łuczko died, maybe he was like 35 or 6. I mean, not much older than I. And it made everything so much more real, like what the priesthood can mean. And, you know, and having banquets and being nice to people and all that is great. But that well, there's the priesthood and its configuration to Christ. So I remember that story had a big impact on me when I was a young guy.
7: Bishop Robert Barron, shepherd, disciple, and champion of persecuted Christians. Thanks so much for this conversation. It's been a pleasure talking with you.
8: God bless you, Todd. Thanks.
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10: Hello?
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10: Join the rest of us.
11: And they don't believe me. My two questions were that when bad thoughts pop into your mind and you don't intentionally think about them, but all of a sudden you're thinking about something you're not supposed to be thinking about, did Satan put that in your mind?
10: And sometimes we do a good job ourselves, you know.
11: So when all is said and done and everybody's in either heaven or hell and the gates are closed, will hell and Satan be obliterated? Will they be gone? Will God get rid of them?
10: No. That's eternal. The fire in hell is eternal, and the joy of heaven is eternal. That's another one of these little untruths. Some say there is no devil. That's lie number one. Lie number two is that, look, if you go there, the Lord's going to forgive you at the end of time. You see, the error in this is it is not the Lord who put you there. You put yourself there.

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5: Planned Parenthood of Delaware recently gave its 2026 award to Joe Biden. His wife, Jill, presented it at their gala in Claymont, Delaware. Biden used the moment to defend his record on abortion and told the crowd, quote, "There is no time to give up. It's time to get up." Let's be clear about what they're not giving up on. Planned Parenthood is America's largest abortion business. They kill babies. Biden spent his presidency pushing for abortion at home and abroad. Now the abortion industry is honoring him for it. Just like they vow to never give up in their fight to kill innocent children, we too will never give up in the pro-life movement, but we are fighting for life.
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7: This is EWTN Daily Saint, where each story reminds us that holiness is possible in every age. Saints Sergius and Bacchus were Roman soldiers whose faith in Christ proved stronger than their loyalty to the emperor. Highly respected officers in the Roman army, they secretly practiced Christianity during a time of persecution. Although details are scarce, they were exposed as Christians when they attempted to avoid entering a pagan temple with their commander and other guards. They were publicly humiliated, stripped of their military honors, and sentenced to severe punishment. Bacchus died after a brutal beating, while Sergius endured a torturous march wearing sandals lined with spikes before being beheaded for refusing to renounce his Christian faith. Their courageous witness inspired Christians throughout the ancient world, especially in Syria, where devotion to Sergius spread rapidly. Miracles were reported at their tombs. May the lives of Saints Sergius and Bacchus inspire you to grow closer to Christ today. Saints Sergius and Bacchus, pray for us. To sign up for the Daily Saint emails, please visit EWTN.com/Daily Saint.
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9: This month's devotion is to the Holy Rosary. 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The Rosary is one of the most cherished prayers of our Catholic Church. That's why EWTN Radio brings you the Holy Rosary twice each day. 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
13: 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Amen.
14: You expired, Jesus, but the source of life gushed forth for souls, and the ocean of mercy opened up for the whole world. O fount

0: of life, unfathomable divine mercy, envelop the whole world and empty yourself out upon us.
1: O blood and water, which gush forth from the heart of Jesus as a fountain of mercy for us, I trust in you. O blood and water, which gush forth from the heart of Jesus as a fountain of mercy for us, I trust in you. O blood and water, which gush forth from the heart of Jesus as a fountain of mercy for us, I trust in you.
0: Our Father, who art in heaven, hallowed be thy name. Thy kingdom come, thy will be done on earth as it is in heaven.
1: Give us this day our daily bread, and forgive us our trespasses, as we forgive those who trespass against us. And lead us not into temptation, but deliver us from evil. Amen.
0: Hail Mary, full of grace, the Lord is with you. Blessed are you among women, and blessed is the fruit of your womb, Jesus.
1: Holy Mary, Mother of God, pray for us sinners now and at the hour of our death. Amen.
0: I believe in God, the Father Almighty, creator of heaven and earth, and in Jesus Christ, his only Son, our Lord, who was conceived by the Holy Spirit, born of the Virgin Mary, suffered under Pontius Pilate, was crucified, died, and was buried. He descended into hell. On the third day, he rose again from the dead. He ascended into heaven and is seated at the right hand of God, the Father Almighty. From there, he will come to judge the living and the dead.
1: I believe in the Holy Spirit, the Holy Catholic Church, the communion of saints, the forgiveness of sins, the resurrection of the body, and life everlasting. Amen.
0: Eternal Father, I offer you the body and blood, soul and divinity of your dearly beloved Son, our Lord Jesus Christ, in atonement for our sins and those of the whole world. For the sake of his sorrowful passion,
1: have mercy on us and on the whole world.
0: For the sake of his sorrowful passion,
1: have mercy on us and on the whole world.
0: For the sake of his sorrowful passion,
1: have mercy on us and on the whole world.
0: For the sake of his sorrowful passion,
1: have mercy on us and on the whole world.
0: For the sake of his sorrowful passion,
1: have mercy on us and on the whole world.
0: For the sake of his sorrowful passion,
1: have mercy on us and on the whole world.
0: For the sake of his sorrowful passion,
1: have mercy on us and on the whole world.
0: For the sake of his sorrowful passion,
1: have mercy on us and on the whole world.
0: For the sake of his sorrowful passion,
1: have mercy on us and on the whole world.
0: For the sake of his sorrowful passion,
1: have mercy on us and on the whole world.
0: Eternal Father, I offer you the body and blood, soul and divinity of your dearly beloved Son, our Lord Jesus Christ, in atonement for our sins and those of the whole world. For the sake of his sorrowful passion,
1: have mercy on us and on the whole world.
0: For the sake of his sorrowful passion,
1: have mercy on us and on the whole world.
0: For the sake of his sorrowful passion,
1: have mercy on us and on the whole world.
0: For the sake of his sorrowful passion,
1: have mercy on us and on the whole world.
0: For the sake of his sorrowful passion,
1: have mercy on us and on the whole world.
0: For the sake of his sorrowful passion,
1: have mercy on us and on the whole world.
0: For the sake of his sorrowful passion,
1: have mercy on us and on the whole world.
0: For the sake of his sorrowful passion,
1: have mercy on us and on the whole world.
0: For the sake of his sorrowful passion,
1: have mercy on us and on the whole world.
0: For the sake of his sorrowful passion,
1: have mercy on us and on the whole world.
0: Eternal Father, I offer you the body and blood, soul and divinity of your dearly beloved Son, our Lord Jesus Christ, in atonement for our sins and those of the whole world. For the sake of his sorrowful passion,
1: have mercy on us and on the whole world.
0: For the sake of his sorrowful passion,
1: have mercy on us and on the whole world.
0: For the sake of his sorrowful passion,
1: have mercy on us and on the whole world.
0: For the sake of his sorrowful passion,
1: have mercy on us and on the whole world.
0: For the sake of his sorrowful passion,
1: have mercy on us and on the whole world.
0: For the sake of his sorrowful passion,
1: have mercy on us and on the whole world.
0: For the sake of his sorrowful passion,
1: have mercy on us and on the whole world.
0: For the sake of his sorrowful passion,
1: have mercy on us and on the whole world.
0: For the sake of his sorrowful passion,
1: have mercy on us and on the whole world.
0: For the sake of his sorrowful passion,
1: have mercy on us and on the whole world.
0: Eternal Father, I offer you the body and blood, soul and divinity of your dearly beloved Son, our Lord Jesus Christ, in atonement for our sins and those of the whole world. For the sake of his sorrowful passion,
1: have mercy on us and on the whole world.
0: For the sake of his sorrowful passion,
1: have mercy on us and on the whole world.
0: For the sake of his sorrowful passion,
1: have mercy on us and on the whole world.
0: For the sake of his sorrowful passion,
1: have mercy on us and on the whole world.
0: For the sake of his sorrowful passion,
1: have mercy on us and on the whole world.
0: For the sake of his sorrowful passion,
1: have mercy on us and on the whole world.
0: For the sake of his sorrowful passion,
1: have mercy on us and on the whole world.
0: For the sake of his sorrowful passion,
1: have mercy on us and on the whole world.
0: For the sake of his sorrowful passion,
1: have mercy on us and on the whole world.
0: For the sake of his sorrowful passion,
1: have mercy on us and on the whole world.
0: Eternal Father, I offer you the body and blood, soul and divinity of your dearly beloved Son, our Lord Jesus Christ, in atonement for our sins and those of the whole world. For the sake of his sorrowful passion,
1: have mercy on us and on the whole world.
0: For the sake of his sorrowful passion,
1: have mercy on us and on the whole world.
0: For the sake of his sorrowful passion,
1: have mercy on us and on the whole world.
0: For the sake of his sorrowful passion,
1: have mercy on us and on the whole world.
0: For the sake of his sorrowful passion,
1: have mercy on us and on the whole world.
0: For the sake of his sorrowful passion,
1: have mercy on us and on the whole world.
0: For the sake of his sorrowful passion,
1: have mercy on us and on the whole world.
0: For the sake of his sorrowful passion,
1: have mercy on us and on the whole world.
0: For the sake of his sorrowful passion,
1: have mercy on us and on the whole world.
0: For the sake of his sorrowful passion,
1: have mercy on us and on the whole world. Holy God, holy mighty one, holy immortal one, have mercy on us and on the whole world. Holy God, holy mighty one, holy immortal one, have mercy on us and on the whole world. Holy God, holy mighty one, holy immortal one, have mercy on us and on the whole world.
0: Eternal God, in whom mercy is endless and the treasury of compassion inexhaustible, look kindly upon us and increase your mercy in us, that in difficult moments we might not despair nor become despondent, but with great confidence submit ourselves to your holy will, which is love and mercy itself.
1: In the name of the Father, and of the Son, and of the Holy Spirit. Amen.
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1: Welcome, friends. This is Peter Herbeck, your host. We're going to continue today our theme this week of continuing to reflect on God's end time plan. It's part of what every believer ought to have a handle on at some level, because Jesus taught it. He taught it to the apostles. The apostles passed it on to us, especially St. Paul, but all of them touched on it in different ways. It's part of what it means to live with a renewed mind, a renewed understanding. We renewed because we can't have access to it, to this information on our own strength. It doesn't come to us naturally. It's been revealed to us. It's part of revelation, beginning with the Lord himself. Of course, there was Old Testament prophecy pointing towards some of these realities that are going to be unfolding in end times, but Jesus is the one who prepares us, and then the apostles build on it, and they articulate it. So it's very important for us to be able to see this. I'm kind of sobered by Catholics I speak to who have no idea about the Lord's end time plan, have never heard it, don't know how to respond to it, and I think being able a few times a year to just walk through the catechism, if that's all we do on these things, because all the key Bible passages are presented in the catechism. Thank the Lord. I just thank the Lord for the catechism. What a gift. I mean, the clarity and the depth of understanding and the capacity and the way they wrote it, it's accessible to pretty much anybody who can take that. It just takes the time to read it. Such a gift. So what we've been doing this week, we began with Mark 13, and Jesus is warning, describing some of the things he gives there to the apostles on the Mount of Olives as he's looking across at the temple, and he's predicting telling the apostles that the temple is going to be destroyed, but that more was going to be happening than just the temple being destroyed, which is very significant in and of itself. But he gave a warning. Don't be deceived. I'm going to tell you, he tells us, key elements of what's going to come that are going to lead up to his final coming, his return, and his fully establishing the kingdom and destroying the works of the enemy completely. I mean, like, totally. So he said, don't be deceived. This is the devil's number one tactic, to distract us, to seduce us to following false messiahs and false prophets and comfort and distraction and not to pay attention. He wants to seduce us and take us away from that posture of being watchful, being alert. This is critical. And friends, we'll be held responsible for this. I mean, the Lord is telling us. And how many people are asleep at the wheel? You know, I was just in Europe going on a pilgrimage, and one of the places we stopped was Salzburg. Wow, is it beautiful. My first time there, 40 Catholic churches in that city and just one Protestant church. And they're glorious. But I looked up as I'm there, kind of what's the state of the church there. It's church attendance is right around 5%. Some of the stats say lower than that. Some say a couple points above that. But think about that. I mean, that's the heart of Christendom, that area of the world, of the history of the Catholic Church in Europe. And hardly anybody's going to church at all. That's a sign that they're not being alert. They're not awake. They don't understand what's at stake. They're not converted, even if they've been baptized. They don't live like Christians. And that's happening all over the Western world. Happening here in the United States. And so what we need to do is lay hold of what Jesus taught and to really take it to heart and lay hold of it, knowing the value, the gold that he's giving us. And it's so important to cooperate with him in his end time plan. Okay, we're going to move on today to paragraph 673. Since the ascension, Christ's coming in glory has been imminent. Imminent, right? At any point. Even though it is not for you to know the times or the seasons which the Father has fixed by his own authority, Catechism here is quoting the words of Jesus to the apostles. This eschatological coming, what's that? It's the end time. It's the end time coming. This eschatological coming, the final things, could be accomplished at any moment, even if both it and the final trial that will precede it are delayed. The final trial is coming. Christians have passed through tribulation and trial, but what we'll hear echoing the scripture, is that the final trial will be, as Jesus said in Mark 13, the greatest tribulation the world has ever seen. There will be tremendous suffering for those who are followers of Jesus. That will be a great privilege. None of us want it. Guess what? It would be a great gift to die in the Lord. Now, some Christians have come up with an idea in the last 200 years of being raptured out of it before the trouble starts and then coming back after all the good stuff is established. That's not biblical. It's not Catholic. But anyway, I don't want to go down that trail right now because there's a lot to be said about helping people understand why that's not part of God's plan. Paragraph 674, the glorious Messiah's coming is suspended at every moment of history until his recognition by all Israel. For a hardening has come upon part of Israel in their unbelief toward Jesus. Now here you see the role of Israel, not political Israel, not the politics of it, but the Jewish people that Jesus made a covenant with, that God made a covenant with. And he's going to be faithful to his covenant. He's going to honor himself. Because Israel will, as St. Paul says in Romans 11, before the Lord returns, they will have a role to play. And what is that role? They will cry out, all Israel, we'll see here in the paragraph, all Israel will cry out for the coming of their Messiah, our Messiah. And what all means, theologians debate over. Is it going to be every Jewish person on the planet? Is it going to be every Jewish person in Israel? We don't know. But what we do know is before the Lord returns, there will be a number of Jewish people on the planet who, by God's grace, believe that Jesus is the Messiah. And they will cry out for his return and his triumphant return and his victory over all things. Paragraph continues. St. Peter says to the Jews of Jerusalem after Pentecost, repent therefore and turn again that your sins may be blotted out, that times of refreshing may come from the presence of the Lord, and that he may send the Christ appointed for you, Jesus, whom heaven must receive until the time for establishing all that God spoke by the mouth of his holy prophets from of old. St. Paul echoes him. For if their rejection means the reconciliation of the world, what will their acceptance mean but life from the dead? This is Paul talking about and helping us understand Romans 11 is a very key passage here, that God's not finished with the Jewish people. Yes, there's only one Savior for everybody. Israel does not have a separate covenant. They're not saved in any other way. There's only one Savior for the entire human race, and that is Jesus Christ, the Son of God. But Paul is pointing out here that their rejection initially to the preaching of the gospel turns out for the benefit of the Gentile world, because Paul was sent and Peter, and they turned and began to preach the gospel to the Gentile world, to bring salvation to the whole world. And the Gentile world is being brought in to the promises given to the Jewish people. For if their rejection means the reconciliation of the world, what will their acceptance mean but life from the dead? The full exclusion of the Jews in the Messiah's salvation in the wake of the full number of the Gentiles, that's quoting Paul, full inclusion is also quoted here, but the full number of the Gentiles, remember we talked earlier, Jesus said the gospel must go to all the nations. And the opportunity given to all the Gentiles in the world to hear, and God will determine, God will make a way for everybody to receive enough light for them to be able to understand and to say yes with a free act of surrendering to the gift of salvation. The full inclusion of the Jews in the Messiah's salvation in the wake of the full number of the Gentiles will enable the people of God to achieve the measure of the stature of the fullness of Christ, in which God may be all in all. So for Paul, what is that measure of the stature of the fullness of Christ? It's Jew and Gentile together in one body, in the body of Messiah, in the body of Jesus, the risen Lord of all, That's the stature God intends. And my hope is that every Jewish person on the planet cries out and is saved. But only God knows. Only God knows the number. Paragraph 675. Before Christ's second coming, the church must pass through a final trial that will shake the faith of many believers. The persecution that accompanies her pilgrimage on earth will unveil the mystery of iniquity in the form of a religious deception, offering men an apparent solution to their problems at the price of apostasy from the truth. The supreme religious deception is that of the Antichrist, a pseudo-messianism by which man glorifies himself in place of God, his Messiah come in the flesh. This is a big paragraph. The bold heading in this section, just before paragraph 675, says the church's ultimate trial. Going back to Mark 13, Jesus said a time of tribulation will precede his coming, and it will be terrible. It will be the worst. What will happen in this tribulation will exceed anything that the world has ever seen. And it will be a moment for Christians to walk in the footsteps of Jesus. How were we saved? Through the passion, death, and resurrection of Jesus Christ. His passion. He laid down his life. He shed his blood. He died on the cross. There is the ultimate act of love in obedience to the Father that saved us and brought down the kingdom of darkness and the ultimate power of, at that time, of the demonic forces over fallen human flesh. Thanks be to God. But in those last days, Christians will be martyred. Many, many, many of them. Many, many will suffer greatly. And remember what Jesus said in the gospel. It will be so difficult and it will be so widespread that if it not for God intervening, no one would survive it. So that's part of what's there. And remember how often Jesus said, don't be afraid, to the apostles? He told them, it's so interesting, he sent them and he said, now here's what's going to happen to you. You're going to go before rulers and leaders, and guess what? They're going to hate you like they hated me. Essentially, they're going to kill you, just like they did me. And Jesus didn't say, hide from it, run from it, do what you can to kind of win them over so it doesn't have to happen to you. He said, no, just don't be afraid. Be not afraid. And they were faithful witnesses. And the blood they shed is united to the blood of Jesus in an act of love. We'll talk more about that because the book of Revelation is a beautiful, beautiful phrase on this. And friends, hope you can join me tomorrow. We'll pick it up right here again. God bless you.
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4: This is Father Bright Higginbotham. The month of October is dedicated to the Holy Rosary. Let us pray. In the name of the Father, and of the Son, and of the Holy Spirit, amen. Hail Mary, full of grace, the Lord is with thee. Blessed art thou among women, and blessed is the fruit of thy womb, Jesus. Holy Mary, Mother of God, pray for us sinners, now and at the hour of our death, amen. In the name of the Father, and of the Son, and of the Holy Spirit, amen.
5: 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This is Deacon Charlie Echeverry from the Living the Call podcast, and I want to share with you a bit about why we need to go to confession. Reconciliation is our moment to speak to Christ honestly about our shortcomings. Confession is cathartic. It cleanses, it renews, and it strengthens all at the same time. If you haven't been to confession in a while, that's okay, but now might be that moment that God is calling you to come to Him and receive the grace of His mercy in the sacrament of reconciliation.
6: 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If I only lived here, if I only lived there, then I'd be happy. 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Congrats! But that's not your cue to start whining. It's your call to do something. The early Christians saw everything that was wrong in their world. I don't think they spent all their time complaining about Caesar's policies. They simply got to work building the kingdom of God until in a few hundred years, the church had outgrown and transformed the biggest empire on earth. They changed the world. Stop whining. Stop waiting for somebody else to fix all the problems you're seeing. 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You are commissioned to build His kingdom here and now. What are you waiting for? 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

0: The Glorious Mysteries of the Holy Rosary with Mother Angelica and the nuns of Our Lady of the Angels Monastery.
1: In the name of the Father, and of the Son, and of the Holy Spirit.
2: Amen.
1: I believe in God, the Father Almighty, Creator of heaven and earth, and in Jesus Christ, His only Son, our Lord, who was conceived by the Holy Spirit, born of the Virgin Mary, suffered under Pontius Pilate, was crucified, died, and was buried. He descended into hell. The third day He rose again from the dead. He ascended into heaven and sits at the right hand of God, the Father Almighty, from whence He shall come to judge the living and the dead.

Our Father, who art in heaven, hallowed be thy name. Thy kingdom come, thy will be done, on earth as it is in heaven.

0: Hail Mary, full of grace, the Lord is with thee. Blessed art thou among women, and blessed is the fruit of thy womb, Jesus.
1: Holy Mary, Mother of God, pray for us sinners now and at the hour of our death. Amen.
0: Hail Mary, full of grace, the Lord is with thee. Blessed art thou among women, and blessed is the fruit of thy womb, Jesus.
1: Holy Mary, Mother of God, pray for us sinners now and at the hour of our death. Amen.
0: Hail Mary, full of grace, the Lord is with thee. Blessed art thou amongst women, and blessed is the fruit of thy womb, Jesus.
1: Holy Mary, Mother of God, pray for us sinners now and at the hour of our death. Amen.
0: Glory be to the Father, and to the Son, and to the Holy Spirit.
1: As it was in the beginning, is now, and ever shall be, world without end. Amen.
0: The first glorious mystery. The resurrection.
2: All the trials, sufferings, heartaches, and disappointments will seem as nothing compared to the glory your sufferings merited for us. They shall all seem like a dream, and the vision of your face will fill our souls with exquisite joy.
0: Our Father, who art in heaven, hallowed be thy name. Thy kingdom come, thy will be done on earth as it is in heaven.
1: Give us this day our daily bread, and forgive us our trespasses, as we forgive those who trespass against us. And lead us not into temptation, but deliver us from evil. Amen.
0: Hail Mary, full of grace, the Lord is with thee. Blessed art thou among women, and blessed is the fruit of thy womb, Jesus.
1: Holy Mary, Mother of God, pray for us sinners now and at the hour of our death. Amen.
0: Hail Mary, full of grace, the Lord is with thee. Blessed art thou amongst women, and blessed is the fruit of thy womb, Jesus.
1: Holy Mary, Mother of God, pray for us sinners now and at the hour of our death. Amen.
0: Hail Mary, full of grace, the Lord is with thee. Blessed art thou amongst women, and blessed is the fruit of thy womb, Jesus.
1: Holy Mary, Mother of God, pray for us sinners now and at the hour of our death. Amen.
0: Hail Mary, full of grace, the Lord is with thee. Blessed art thou among women, and blessed is the fruit of thy womb, Jesus.
1: Holy Mary,
0: Hail Mary, full of grace, the Lord is with thee. Blessed art thou among women, and blessed is the fruit of thy womb, Jesus.

0: thou amongst women, and blessed is the fruit of thy womb, Jesus.
1: Holy Mary, Mother of God, pray for us sinners now and at the hour of our death. Amen.
0: Hail Mary, full of grace, the Lord is with thee. Blessed art thou amongst women, and blessed is the fruit of thy womb, Jesus.
1: Amen.

0: blessed art thou amongst women, and blessed is the fruit of thy womb, Jesus.
1: Holy Mary, Mother of God, pray for us sinners, now and at the hour of our death. Amen.
0: Hail Mary, full of grace, the Lord is with thee. Blessed art thou amongst women, and blessed is the fruit of thy womb, Jesus.
1: Holy Mary, Mother of God, pray for us sinners, now and at the hour of our death. Amen.
0: Glory be to the Father, and to the Son, and to the Holy Spirit.
1: As it was in the beginning, is now, and ever shall be, world without end. Amen.
0: O my Jesus,
1: forgive us.
0: The second glorious mystery, the Ascension.
2: Dear Jesus, we want to rise above the demands of our emotions and have the courage to live in spirit and truth. Grant us the faith that is always aware of the invisible reality, the hope that trusts in your promises, and the love that seeks not itself.
0: Our Father, who art in heaven, hallowed be thy name. Thy kingdom come, thy will be done on earth as it is in heaven.
1: Give us

0: full of grace, the Lord is with thee. Blessed art thou among women, and blessed is the fruit of thy womb, Jesus.
1: Holy Mary, Mother of God, pray for us sinners, now and at the hour of our death. Amen.
0: Hail Mary, full of grace, the Lord is with thee. Blessed art thou amongst women, and blessed is the fruit of thy womb, Jesus.
1: Holy Mary, Mother of God, pray for us sinners now and at the hour of our death. Amen.
0: Hail Mary, full of grace, the Lord is with thee. Blessed art thou among women, and blessed is the fruit of thy womb, Jesus.
1: Holy Mary,
0: full of grace, the Lord is with thee. Blessed art thou amongst women, and blessed is the fruit of thy womb, Jesus.
1: Holy Mary, Mother of God, pray for us sinners, now and at the hour of our death. Amen.
0: Hail Mary, full of grace, the Lord is with thee. Blessed art thou among women, and blessed is the fruit of thy womb, Jesus.
1: Holy Mary, Mother of God, pray for us sinners now and at the hour of our death. Amen.
0: Hail Mary, full of grace, the Lord is with thee. Blessed art thou amongst women, and blessed is the fruit of thy womb, Jesus.
1: Holy Mary, Mother of God, pray for us sinners now and at the hour of our death. Amen.
0: Hail Mary, full of grace, the Lord is with thee. Blessed art thou amongst women, and blessed is the fruit of thy womb, Jesus.
1: Holy Mary, Mother of God, pray for us sinners now and at the hour of our death. Amen.
0: Hail Mary, full of grace, the Lord is with thee. Blessed art thou amongst women, and blessed is the fruit of thy womb, Jesus.
1: Holy Mary,
0: Hail Mary, full of grace, the Lord is with thee. Blessed art thou among women, and blessed is the fruit of thy womb, Jesus.
1: Holy Mary, Mother of God, pray for us sinners now and at the hour of our death. Amen.
0: Hail Mary, full of grace, the Lord is with thee. Blessed art thou among women, and blessed is the fruit of thy womb, Jesus.
1: Holy Mary, Mother of God, pray for us sinners, now and at the hour of our death. Amen.
0: Glory be to the Father, and to the Son, and to the Holy Spirit.
1: As it was in the beginning, is now, and ever shall be, world without end. Amen.
0: O my Jesus,
1: forgive us our sins, save us from the fires of hell, and lead all souls to heaven, especially those most needy for mercy.
0: The third glorious mystery, the descent of the Holy Spirit.
2: Holy Spirit, give to us an increase of your gifts and the grace that assures your presence in our souls.
0: Our Father, who art in heaven, hallowed be thy name. Thy kingdom come, thy will be done, on earth as it is in heaven.
1: Give us this day our daily bread, and forgive us our trespasses, as we forgive those who trespass against us. And lead us not into temptation, but deliver us from evil. Amen.
0: Hail Mary, full of grace, the Lord is with thee. Blessed art thou among women, and blessed is the fruit of thy womb, Jesus.

0: Blessed art thou amongst women, and blessed is the fruit of thy womb, Jesus.
1: Holy Mary, Mother of God, pray for us sinners now and at the hour of our death. Amen.
0: Hail Mary, full of grace, the Lord is with thee. Blessed art thou among women, and blessed is the fruit of thy womb, Jesus.
1: Holy Mary, Mother of God, pray for us sinners now and at the hour of our death. Amen.
0: Hail Mary, full of grace, the Lord is with thee. Blessed art thou among women, and blessed is the fruit of thy womb, Jesus.
1: Holy

0: Lord is with thee. Blessed art thou amongst the women, and blessed is the fruit of thy womb, Jesus.
1: Holy Mary, Mother of God, pray for us sinners now and at the hour of our death. Amen.
0: Hail Mary, full of grace, the Lord is with thee. Blessed art thou among women, and blessed is the fruit of thy womb, Jesus.
1: Holy Mary, Mother of God, pray for us sinners now and at the hour of our death. Amen.
0: Hail Mary, full of grace, the Lord is with thee. Blessed art thou amongst women, and blessed is the fruit of thy womb, Jesus.
1: Holy Mary,
0: full of grace, the Lord is with thee. Blessed art thou amongst women, and blessed is the fruit of thy womb, Jesus.
1: Holy Mary, Mother of God, pray for us sinners now and at the hour of our death. Amen.
0: Hail Mary, full of grace, the Lord is with thee. Blessed art thou amongst women, and blessed is the fruit of thy womb, Jesus.
1: Holy Mary,
0: glory be to the Father, and to the Son, and to the Holy Spirit.
1: As it was in the beginning, is now, and ever shall be, world without end. Amen.
0: O my Jesus,
1: forgive

0: The fourth glorious mystery, the Assumption.
1: Dear Mary, Queen and Mother, let your Assumption into heaven give us the assurance and courage to be Christians in word and deed. Let us rise above the things of this world, so that our thoughts may be with you in heaven.
0: Our Father, who art in heaven, hallowed be thy name, thy kingdom come, thy will be done on earth as it is in heaven.
2: Give us this day our daily bread, and forgive us our trespasses, as we forgive those who trespass against us. And lead us not into temptation, but deliver us from evil. Amen.
0: Hail Mary, full of grace, the Lord is with thee. Blessed art thou amongst the women, and blessed is the fruit of thy womb, Jesus.
2: Holy Mary, Mother of God, pray for us sinners, now and at the hour of our death. Amen.
0: Hail Mary, full of grace, the Lord is with thee. Blessed art thou amongst women, and blessed is the fruit of thy womb, Jesus.
2: Holy Mary, Mother of God, pray for us sinners, now and at the hour of our death. Amen.
0: Hail Mary, full of grace, the Lord is with thee. Blessed art thou amongst women, and blessed is the fruit of thy womb, Jesus.

0: amongst women, and blessed is the fruit of thy womb, Jesus.
1: Holy Mary, Mother of God, pray for us sinners now and at the hour of our death. Amen.
0: Hail Mary, full of grace, the Lord is with thee. Blessed art thou amongst women, and blessed is the fruit of thy womb, Jesus.
1: Holy Mary, Mother of God, pray for us sinners now and at the hour of our death. Amen.
0: Hail Mary, full of grace, the Lord is with thee. Blessed art thou amongst women, and blessed is the fruit of thy womb, Jesus.
1: Holy Mary,
0: Hail Mary, full of grace, the Lord is with thee. Blessed art thou amongst women, and blessed is the fruit of thy womb, Jesus.

0: Lord is with thee, blessed art thou amongst women, and blessed is the fruit of thy womb, Jesus.
1: Holy Mary, Mother of God, pray for us sinners now and at the hour of our death. Amen.
0: Hail Mary, full of grace, the Lord is with thee. Blessed art thou among women, and blessed is the fruit of thy womb. Jesus.
1: Holy Mary, Mother of God, pray for us sinners now and at the hour of our death. Amen.
0: Glory be to the Father, and to the Son, and to the Holy Spirit.
1: As it was in the beginning, is now, and ever shall be, world without end. Amen.
0: Oh, my Jesus.
1: Forgive us our sins, save us from fires in hell, and lead all souls.
0: The fifth glorious mystery, the coronation.
2: Dear Mother, the justice of God was not satisfied with reuniting your body and soul. So your divine Son, King and Lord, deigned to crown you as Queen of heaven and earth.
0: Our Father, who art in heaven, hallowed be thy name, thy kingdom come, thy will be done on earth as it is in heaven.
1: Give us this day our daily bread, and forgive us our trespasses, as we forgive those who trespass against us. And lead us not into temptation, but deliver us from evil. Amen.
0: Hail Mary, full of grace, the Lord is with thee. Blessed art thou among women, and blessed is the fruit of thy womb, Jesus.
1: Holy Mary, Mother of God, pray for us sinners now and at the hour of our death. Amen.
0: Hail Mary, full of grace, the Lord is with thee. Blessed art thou among women, and blessed is the fruit of thy womb, Jesus.
1: Holy Mary,
0: Hail Mary, full of grace, the Lord is with thee. Blessed art thou among women, and blessed is the fruit of thy womb, Jesus.
1: Holy Mary, Mother of God, pray for us sinners now and at the hour of our death. Amen.
0: Hail Mary, full of grace, the Lord is with thee. Blessed art thou among women, and blessed is the fruit of thy womb, Jesus.

0: Blessed art thou amongst women, and blessed is the fruit of thy womb, Jesus. Hail Mary, full of grace, the Lord is with thee. Blessed art thou amongst women, and blessed is the fruit of thy womb, Jesus.
1: Holy Mary, Mother of God, pray for us sinners now and at the hour of our death. Amen.
0: Hail Mary, full of grace, the Lord is with thee. Blessed art thou amongst women, and blessed is the fruit of thy womb, Jesus. Hail Mary, full of grace, the Lord is with thee. Blessed art thou among women, and blessed is the fruit of thy womb, Jesus.

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1: Holy Mary, Mother of God, pray for us sinners now and at the hour of our death. Amen.
0: Glory be to the Father, and to the Son, and to the Holy Spirit.
1: As it was in the beginning, is now, and ever shall be, world without end. Amen.
0: O my Jesus,
1: forgive us.

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1: And may the souls of the faithful departed, for their mercy of God, rest in peace.
0: Amen. In the name of the Father, and the Son, and the Holy Spirit.
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0: One who lives in love lives in God. And God lives in him. What a wonderful

0: wonderful thing is our church. This whole network is built on trust. The essence of evangelization is to tell everybody Jesus loves you. We are all called to be great saints. Don't miss the opportunity. Hi there, this is Tuesday. Because you knew that early this morning, didn't you? But sometimes as it gets darker, you forget what day it is. I don't know about you. Are you that way? As long as we don't forget the season, we're in good shape, you know. But I was telling the sisters this morning at Lesson that so many people today, in today's world, are not family. They're not family. And I wonder sometimes why, you know. We should be family all the time. I feel very close to our television family. I feel like you're a part of me, and I hope I'm a part of you. What makes it, though, really? We're talking to each other. See, that is the secret, I think, of why we have family and why we don't have family. In the old days when I was a kid, as hard as my mother and I had it, at least when we went to my grandmother's to stay, they had supper, and supper was always long for my grandmother. And if you go to Italy today or anywhere, they expect you to sit there for 2-3 hours. You know, you go to Germany. By the time we were in Germany, I thought we'd never leave. And they never said a word. And they kept saying, is there anything else we could do for you? I said, no. If I eat any more, you're going to have to carry me out. But nobody seemed to care. It happened in Italy. I went with some marble people in Italy, and we sat in this long table. I think we got there at 7. And it was 10:30, we were still there. Nobody said a word. In America, of course, we have, everything has to be fast, you know, and they kind of come and look at you, and then they say, how long will you be here? You're through eating, you know? But see, I think it's because there are some people and some nationalities, and we used to do it in America. We used to sit around and talk, even after a meal. And television changed that. It really changed that. Now we don't even talk to each other. We maybe talk at each other, you know. But we've lost that camaraderie with our family. Say, oh, my family's fighting all the time. Well, maybe you're Italian, that's all. We never fight, we just talk loud. I think there's a difference, you know. Some nationalities would say, maybe the English, would you please pass the spaghetti? We'd think you were sick if you said it that way as an Italian. We'd say, hey, what are you going to do, eat the whole platter? Give me that. Now, there is a big difference, isn't there? But it can be family in both ways. You see, it's a different culture, different everything. And I think in America, we ought to start that again. I told the sisters yesterday, I said, you know, starting Monday, we're going to have an hour together. We're going to do absolutely nothing but talk. Well, they all looked at me like, how long? They always ask the right question, you know? I said, 1 hour. 1 hour? Yeah, 7 to 8. But what do we do? I said, nothing. We're going to talk. Oh. What do we talk about? I said, no, we just talk. See, we all have what-do-we-do-itis, don't we, huh? Even when we're together, we got to do something. But the most important thing in our life is not to do. The most important thing in our life is to be something to each other. And that's why I would like to initiate a good time in families just to talk to each other. I know you're gonna probably begin with saying, well, what do you want to talk about? I don't know. I wish I weren't here. Well, if you just get started, talk about something that funny that happened. You're tragic. Or about someone who had a hard time that you heard about. Someone at work who found out today they have cancer. They have 3 months to live. You could say a prayer for them. See, just talking together is a lost art, isn't it? Huh? See, and on a bus, what do their leader do on a bus? They got to make you do something. Here, you wanna do something? Here, sing this song. Well, I don't feel like singing. Well, then pray. Let's pray together. Okay? So we're going to pray 7 hours and a half. Which is wonderful. But some are sleeping, you know. They've already said their prayers. And then somebody comes up and says, look at the beautiful scenery. Isn't it exciting? And you're looking out the window and you don't see a thing. Because you just passed it. So we're very awkward, extremely awkward when it comes to talking. We're like strangers. You know, some people never meet a stranger. They're always up in there and, how are you? And, you know, can I do something for you? But a lot of people, everybody is a stranger. And it's your family. You start out with your family. Here in this wonderful book we call the New Testament, what did our Lord do? Soon as he entered the active life, he formed a family. He left the family and formed a family of apostles. He picked them out one at a time, two, three at a time, until he had 12. They ate together. They went out and slept under trees. Everywhere he went, they went. When they were hungry, twice he fed them, and the whole crowd. See, and it's understandable that Jesus tried to form family, because when the masses were there, 5,000 men alone, not counting women and children, he said, Peter came to men real smart. He said, look, these people are hungry. Didn't say he was hungry. He said, these people are hungry, send them home. See, and our Lord spent days with them, and he didn't want to do that. He said, no, you feed them. He says, we don't have anything. Now, what happened? The apostles felt that any more time with these people was a waste. They were tired of people. And our Lord said, what do you have? He said, we don't have anything. We have a couple, this young boy here has a couple of fish and a few loaves. Isn't that wonderful? Out of 5,000 people, the only one had any sense was this little kid. He brought his lunch, believe me. He knew. He was probably there before and thought, this is a long session. And I like this man Jesus, this God man Jesus. I'm going to bring me a lunch for 5 days. And he had about 3 days left. And the Lord said, bring him here. And this little boy was unselfish. He said, okay, you can have them. They've all he had. And the Lord multiplied them until everybody had all they wanted, 12 baskets that big left over. Jesus was always family oriented. So much so that the greatest miracle of all, the Eucharist, was done at a meal. He had his apostles there. I know his mother must have been there and other disciples. He wanted them together in his last night. So we in America we've forgotten what it even means to talk to each other. And even if your children are gone, why don't you talk to each other before you put on your TV? And it's going to be hard because we don't know what to talk about. We're like robots that get fed by electricity. That's what the television, radio. And I'm not against it. We're in it. But try to bring your family together by speaking to each other lovingly about unimportant things. Unimportant things. And funny things. Today, Sister Mary Agnes sat in a chair, now it's full of water. I thought that was hysterical. I mean, she was soaking wet. Sympathy she didn't get. Because we were laughing about it. And that's a silly thing, but that's okay. Start with silly thing. Just show that you want to be there because you love each other, see? That's another thing that we have totally, totally forgotten. Family not only means being together, it means that we know when we're together, we love more. We manifest love when we're together. When you and I are together, right here on television, there's people watching throughout the world, and I feel I'm home with you. Yeah, I really feel I'm talking to my family because God has designed it. For some unknown reason, He has designed that I talk to you and you listen. That's family. Because we talk about the only one worth talking about, Jesus. Try talk about Jesus. Say, well, I don't know Jesus that well. You need to talk a lot then. Get this good book called the Scriptures. Get the New Testament and find out something. And I just opened the book to say while we're eating supper because I didn't know what to talk about. I'm still not too sure, but here we are. And I opened up to the fourth chapter of St. Mark, fourth chapter, about the seeds. The seeds. Well, let's look at it and see if our families are bearing fruit. Okay? How do we think? Here we go. He said he began to teach by the lakeside. Isn't that a nice place to go, huh? Just nothing there but sand, lots of people, and the water. But such a huge crowd gathered around him, he got to a boat. I think that's great. You see this massive crowd coming, and they couldn't see him. He gets in a boat and on the lake, and he just sat there. No big deal. The people were all along the shore at the water's edge. Can you imagine that? Doesn't that sound beautiful? Huh? You could read this to your family. Be nice to the kids that can read. Say, why don't you read this thing? See, something you read fixes you in your imagination. Well, let's see what happened. And he taught them many things in parables. You know, we had Bishop here from Peru. I never had anybody here that the people were so struck by, and he didn't say one profound thing. I mean, he was so simple. He'd say, well, now this is Tuesday. And we all knew it was Tuesday. And he said, now today we think about the angels. And the people were mesmerized at that point. And he talked so simply about the angels and how we have to, and how the name he calls his angels and all the things they do. We have heard those things since we're that high. We forgot them. I've known that bishop 36 years. He never forgot it. And after communion, he was awesome. He would say a communion prayer. You know why? He wasn't sure the people were saying it. And he led them in this communion, same prayer every morning. And we got letters saying, oh, what a wonderful bishop. He did. I stood there amazed. It was so simple, so simple. But you know what came out of him? Not what he said. It was his holiness. Jesus in him flowed out. And people were coming. And he sang a song. On a Tuesday night, he had a flute. He practiced ahead of time, and they recorded it ahead of time. He made a few boo-boos. You know, these little recorders are easy to make mistakes. Did he care? Yeah. People loved it. He didn't care. He was singing to his people, and he was singing about his Peruvian people. He wanted everybody to know how wonderful they were. I said to him, and I'll never forget what he replied. I said to him, Bishop, I forget now how it started. I said, you're going home? And he said, oh, yeah. He said, you know, Mother, he said, the people will come Sunday. They walk 5 hours. 5 hours. Cold. This is their winter. It's cold below zero. They put on their vests, and they walk 5 hours. Now, they haven't eaten anything. And they get in that church, and he said, Mother, you know, we have no windows. So you have no windows? He said, well, we have the opening, but no glass. I said, no glass. He said, we couldn't breathe if we put glass in there. He said, the people have walked for miles in snow, in mud. He said, we can't have glass. And he said, Monday morning, it takes us about 4 or 5 hours to clean the mud and all. And he looked at me with the most beautiful eyes, and he said, but the people, Mother, they're so clean. He said, they've all been to confession, and they're so clean. You know what amazed me about that? It was amazing to me that he didn't mind the mud. He didn't mind at all that they have to scrub that place 4 or 5 hours. Their souls were clean. That's what attracted everybody to this bishop. He didn't care. He rose above the mundane. But we don't call it mundane. We call it the real world. But it's not. What's here is the real world. The love of people is the real world. The concern for souls is the real world. And see, that's what amazed me about that bishop. His love for souls was so great. That's all he cared about. And that's what Jesus cared about, see? And you can tell, he's here by the lake. Hey, you all have been, and you all from New Orleans. How many here are from New Orleans? A few of you. Huh? Well, if you get near the Gulf, well, you can smell that fish on the shore. Can't you? Well, imagine a fisherman that's just been out all night, all day, all night, all day. He doesn't smell like Chanel number 5, you know what I mean? He can't. He's got fish in his boat, he's wet with the fish water, everything. But Jesus didn't care what he'd do. He went and sat in the boat. We're so superficial. We love people for the wrong reason. And now we see that the people were there, and he taught them. He said, listen, he said, imagine a sower going out to sow. Now, these are fishermen. That's a strange parable to talk about to fishermen. And now it happened, he said, that he sowed, but some of the seed fell on the edge of the path, and the birds came and ate it up. I would like us to see, where are we in this parable? You've all heard the word. Some of you born Catholic. Some of you oldsters like me really were taught the faith from first grade or before. But where is the seed now? Where's the seed you heard last Sunday? Say Sunday? Yeah, Sunday. Oh, what happened Sunday? You went to Mass? Yeah, I did. You heard a sermon? Yeah, it was very good. What did he say? I don't know. You expect me to remember? But you said it was very good. Well, you can't. Those things slip by you, that's all. Where's the seed? What happened to the seed that was sown in your garden Sunday? Well, it says here, the birds came and ate it up. Now, he said some seeds fell on rocky ground where it found little soil and sprang up straight away. That's when you came home Sunday and said to your kids, what a sermon. I mean, that was some kind of sermon. And the kids said, what did you say, Mom? Well, it was very nice. Can't remember it all. But now today, we're going to be good. I think that's what the sermon was about. Oh, fine. Okay, here comes Monday, Tuesday, Wednesday, Thursday, and the seed is gone. It had soil. You thought that sermon was great. Sprang up. But there's no depth. And when the sun came out, it scorched. Didn't have any roots, and it withered away. This is Jesus talking. Isn't that wonderful? He does so simple. So you got to say to yourself, well, maybe I was in that category. I didn't have any roots. I didn't really think to myself, I'm an uncharitable human being. I'm always gossiping about somebody. I'm always talking about somebody else's sins to everybody else. If the sermon was on charity or love, then you have to say to yourself, I got to change. I have to change. So if you went home to your kids, you'd have a lot to talk about and say, hey, why don't we all change? Why don't we all say nice things about each other, huh? And when you take out the garbage, why don't you just take it out quietly and don't complain? Yeah, but I'm always taking it out. Shh. Don't complain. There's nobody else around. You're the strongest in the house. Do it for Jesus. Now, see, now our Lord's going to tell you what's going to happen. Now, some seed fell into thorns, and the thorns grew up and choked it, produced no crop. And then some seeds fell in rich soil, and growing up tall and strong, produced a crop. Well, some yielded 30, 60, and even 100-fold. 100-fold would be if you heard something or you read something, and your whole life would change. Many of you have had conversion experiences. Come from a sermon, came from anything. Something you read, something you saw, somebody who had cancer and accepted it with great courage and strength, and you had a conversion experience. That's 100-fold. So now, he said, listen, anyone who has ears, I think that's funny. We have ears, but we don't hear. And that's not because we're deaf. We don't want to hear. That's why you have nothing to talk about in your family. We don't want to hear. Well, it said when he was alone, the 12 together with the others formed his company. He formed family. Now, the poor apostles didn't understand. Did you understand what I just read? Huh? You all understood? That's good. The apostles didn't. I hate to use these two priests, but that's all I got, are three priests. What would happen now if all of you understood and the three priests didn't? I mean, wouldn't you think that's strange? Huh? See, the public seemed to go home. They were tickled about this whole thing. Well, no, the apostles. You don't mind me using you, do you? They're humble priests. Besides, they're friends of mine. And I wouldn't say that to a stranger. So finally he said to them, he knew they didn't understand a thing. He said, you understand this parable? If you don't, then how will you understand any parable? Now, they're all very quiet because they didn't understand. In another book, St. Luke and St. Matthew, it says, they went to Jesus and said, Jesus, would you explain the parable of the sea? And that'll make you feel good because you understand. And they didn't understand. And I think the reason is Jesus wanted us to understand. He said, what the sower is sowing is the word of God. And those on the edge of the path where the word is sown are people who have no sooner heard it than Satan comes, and carries away the word. You ever have the word and you come home, you're so enthused, or you go to your office or your workplace, and then somebody just knocks you down. We have a little gnat here that keeps rolling around my eyes and my nose. So if I go this way, I'm not waving. Did I get it? I did. Isn't that interesting? Well, I think that's hysterical. This is the only TV program where you can flick something, an ant. I guess an ant. But anyway, Satan comes and carries away the word. People will discourage you. What are you, a fanatic? You got to talk about Jesus all the time. Don't you know anything else? I'd say, no, I don't. What's so bad today is in some offices, you're not allowed to have a picture of Jesus. You're not allowed. That's why we sell these cross pens. They got a little cross on the clip. See, they can't even see that. You almost have to sneak around if you have an office and put it in the desk drawer and just pull it out once in a while and look at it. You can't, in some hospitals, you can't have a crucifix if you get federal funds. So we're slowly getting to that kind of atheistic society. See, it says here Satan carries away the word. Similarly, he said those who receive the seed on patches of rock are people who, when they first hear the word, they're so excited. They welcome it with joy. But they have no roots. See, it doesn't stay. And they do not last. And then some trial comes along or some persecution and they fall away at once. Oh, huh? Did you ever hear that? I'm so good. I go to Mass every day. I go to Mass every Sunday. I take you. I go to confession every week and this happened to me. You ever hear that? Terrible. If the persecution comes and it's hard, what do you do? See? So our Lord is telling us why we're not family. Then he said, here, there are others who receive the seed in thorns. They have heard the word, but the worries of this world and the lure of riches, and all the other passions choke it. Oh, that's a big statement. You've heard the word, but all the worries of the world. Aren't we packed with the worries of this world, huh? The lure of riches. I know many wealthy people who are so humble. And then there are others who are so taken up with the lure of riches and other passions. What passions? Lust, greed, ambition, adultery, lying, cheating, all of these things that are so common in the world. And I've noticed that in the last few months and year, people tell you what they think you want to hear. They don't mean any truth. I asked why something, you know, we expected something a week ago and wasn't there, and I called up and they said, oh yeah, we mailed it already. The postmark didn't say that when we finally got it. And I would appreciate it if they said, well, we haven't had a chance to mail it. It'll probably be a week late. I would appreciate that. But see, we think nothing of lying. We just don't. I told you one time about taking off postage stamps that have already come to you and just weren't canceled. You take them off mail trucks, you know. What do you do with? You put it in a basket? No. You use it for your next letter. I'll make a bet. That's kind of stealing, isn't it? Because that postage was there, it carried that letter to your home, so it's finished. If it's not canceled, we take a lot of time taking it off and using it again. And we don't think anything of it. Now, and it said, when you're all upset and other passions choke the word, you produce nothing. And there are those who have received the seed in rich soil, and they hear the word, accept it, and yield a harvest. 30, 60, and 100-fold. Well, I think our families are kind of like that now. We're not yielding family harvest. I know your kids have run away, or they're here, or they're other way. But husband and wife can just talk, but not about the problem. Talk about the Lord. The one we are to live with for eternity gets the least of our time. Count the time you spend. Football, oh, I don't even want to mention that. Basketball, baseball. We have a lot of sports. You spend hours and hours and hours. Are you telling me that you don't have a half hour for your Creator, whom you will meet one day, be judged, and spend eternity with? See, that's a kind of not bearing fruit. I have nothing against sports. I used to be a drum majorette. Did you know that? You can't imagine me being a drum majorette. But I was. Everybody in school thought I was a little bit sour and what they call me? I can't really tell you what they call me. But I had a teacher one time who gave a 20-minute sermon on this particular student who was not at all what she could be. And I was rather sour and sad, and I didn't like people, and I didn't want these girlfriends. I thought, that's nuts. They just take a lot of time, and what do you got at the end? Nothing. I was a nice little kid when I was young. And so, you know, everybody started complaining about me, my mother, why don't you do something? Okay, I'll do something. So I went and I practiced baton. I could throw it in the air, catch it in front of me, behind me, and everywhere else. I went, broke a rib doing it, but I didn't care. So I got so good at it that I got appointed to lead the band. I didn't know anything about music, but I led the band. I kept time. And we would go walk down the road and parade and all the rest. Went out to football and all this other stuff, see? Now, why did I tell you that? I had to have a reason for telling you that, but I can't remember. But anyway, I was not going to waste any more of this time that everybody was complaining about. But I realized that didn't change me. Until I found Jesus, nothing changed me. Nothing changed me. It was a waste of time. I was trying to please my mother, my grandmother, my uncles, and my teachers, and all the kids around. I even got brave one day and joined the circus. For 1 week, I joined the circus. It was one of these shrine circuses in town, you know, and I brought all the circus people in and I brought them back. Made $25 the entire week. And the only thing I did that was exciting was there was a little elephant there and the big elephant. And I said to the trainer, I always wanted an elephant hair. I thought, why would I want an elephant hair? But I wanted an elephant hair. Well, he said, just go pick one out. I said, really? What a thrill, you know? This little elephant's about that big. So I went and... You should have heard the yell from him. His mother turned around. We almost had a stampede. I thought that was silly, too. I mean, I tried to get involved in the world. But I didn't get a thing out of it. Not a thing. I felt the same before all these shenanigans as I did before. I felt the same. I wasted time, see? But until I knew Jesus, only then could I love, only then could I care, and only then did it matter. See, I think there are a lot of you out there just like I was. And that's where we all were or we all are. Because we do waste a lot of time and we're not family to anybody. And we have a call. Hello?
1: Hello, Mother.
0: Where are you from?
1: Florida.
0: Oh, good. And what is your question?
1: Yes, Mother. You were talking about the family.
0: Yes.
1: And that, you know, we should talk to each other, sit down and talk to each other. Okay, my husband and I live in Florida. Our two children live in New York.
0: Mm-hmm.
1: At the time that my husband and I moved to Florida, our children weren't talking to us. My daughter's 32 years old. She's married. And my son, he's 23 now. My daughter hasn't spoken to us in 8 years. My son hasn't spoken to us in 6. Mm-hmm. We have tried. We've called. We've sent cards. We've sent letters. I've asked family to talk to them. They claim that they were mad that when my husband and I moved to Florida, that we didn't let them know. That's true. We didn't. Because 3 years prior to our moving to Florida, we had had a disagreement with my married daughter. And at 17 years old, my son just walked out of our house and went to live with her. And she didn't try to call us, tell us anything. She never sent him back home. She kept him. And I couldn't get him back, okay? And my husband, in the meantime, my husband, he became disabled. He had 3 back surgeries, and the doctor said that it would be better for him if he was in a warmer climate. And we figured, what we have there, that they won't talk to us. In 3 years, they wouldn't speak to us while we were there. So we sold our house, and we came down to Florida. I contacted my children. We contacted them when we were down here. I had gotten breast cancer, and we called them up to tell them a year after the surgery. And, you know, my daughter spoke to my husband. She wouldn't speak with me. How's mommy? Is she all right? And my husband said, yeah, it was very bad. You know, everything's fine, thank God. Mm-hmm. And I spoke to my son, and they won't talk to me now.
0: Well, you have to understand that you still can be family. There are circumstances like that all the time in today's world. Some kids leave home just because they think they ought to be on their own. Coldness and indifference is everywhere. So how are you family then? How are you family now? By prayer. If you and your husband just get together and know that your children need your prayers. See, part of family is to provide for others. Now, you can't provide for them by any external acts of love or concern. They're bitter or whatever. But you can pray for them. And in that prayer, as you and your husband pray for them, at that moment, even if you're saying a Hail Mary, even if you're saying a rosary, even if you're just asking the Lord to guard and guide and protect them, your family. You say, well, they don't know it. It's okay. In the eyes of God, you and your husband have brought them in to the family of God. And one day, without you even realizing it, those kids may call you up. Why? Because the grace of God is beginning to go out and reach out to them. See, if you just stay home and you talk against them, you don't understand what happened, bitterness, a lack of forgiveness begins to well. That's what chokes family. It just chokes family. And you get further and further away, not only by miles, but in your mind, in your heart. If you and your husband would spend some time just forgiving and loving them, maybe you can't talk to them, they don't talk to you. That is not the point. You can still be family. See, we cannot depend upon other people's dispositions to make family. They don't even like you anymore. But that's not important. The important thing is, in this moment of prayer and love for Jesus and a forgiving heart, you have brought them in back to you spiritually. And the grace of God will touch them in a very special way. So please, all of you out there, don't waste your time talking about the whole situation, talking about what they did last year and the year before, and they refused to come for Christmas. Don't do that. That's what separates. And then you'll never be family again. A loving heart will go out to everybody, even when they don't know it. But God's grace will reach out to New York, wherever they are. There's no space with God. Try that, will you? We have another call. Hello?
1: Hello, Mother.
0: Where are you from?
1: St. Louis, Missouri.
0: Wonderful. Now, what is your question?
1: Well, I don't have any family. I was an only child, and my parents are dead, so I'm totally alone.
0: Mm-hmm.
1: And I injured myself pretty badly. I'm going through a lot of litigation, and had some bad experiences. And I wondered if it was wrong to pray for financial help.
0: Pray for what?
2: Financial help.
0: Well, sure, you can pray for financial. You can pray for anything. But you can't say you have no family. See, that's why our whole concept of family is so messed up. You belong to God's family. You're a part of the universe. You're a part of your city. You're a part of your country. You're a part of everything around you. You count. Because we all, the Father is my Father and your Father. Okay, you don't have the camaraderie or not together on Christmas, but that's good, but it's not family. You have to be concerned about the family around you. You have to be concerned about everything in this country. This country, I feel, has never been such a low, low ebb. You feel, if you went to Europe, you couldn't raise your head. This is our family. We're Americans. We can't help what other people do that are in authority, but we got to do something. And we have to know that this country belongs to each one of us. It has been so blessed by God. And now what is it? It's a country that murders children, unborn children, and those in the process of being born. And see, we have a great responsibility to care for this American family that we belong to. And your prayers will bring it closer together. You know what? You could adopt someone. I don't mean literally adopt them, like raise them up or something. You must have somebody you know that you can be a part of. You know, even if you go in a grocery store, why don't you let the clerk, who's so tired and so tired of banging up figures all day long and having people complain that the lettuce was brown, and why don't you have better lettuce and the meat looks bad? What is that poor girl going to do? She didn't buy the stuff. She's just ringing up your payment. Why don't you adopt somebody like that for a week? Give her a smile. Say, good evening. How are you this evening? Well, maybe she'll look at you and say, oh, fine. You know, I was in New York one time, and I was in a taxi. And I said to the girl, with a girl taxi driver, I said, oh, you live in New York? Yes. Live here all your life? Yes. I said, do you like being a taxi driver? Yes. I got the hint. I thought, I better shut up. Well, I got out of the car, and it was a short trip. Maybe that's what she was angry about. I paid the taxi, and I gave her a big tip. And I said to her, God bless you. And she looked at me with the biggest tears I've ever seen. And she said, no, God bless you. A little tip did something for her. See, maybe she was hurt by a nun when she was a kid, or a priest, or a mother or father. Maybe she felt alone. Maybe she needed just that much money extra to do something with. I didn't do anything except make her mad in the cab. But a little thoughtfulness, I never forget that. I never saw such tears on anybody's eyes. And something happened to her, see? But we have family. We're not alone. And a tip, you know, it may not get you anywhere, but a tired waitress who serves 10 people in the 50 cents on the table. That's not family. You don't care for that girl. She's worked very hard. You put up with all your little remarks, and you put 50 cents. See, you say, well, I didn't have any more. Okay, give her a smile. Say so. Sweetheart, I wish I could give you $100, but this is all I got. She'd appreciate that. Why? Because you were loving and caring. That's family. We've lost family. We just don't care for each other. We don't. We have another call. Hello?
3: Hello, Mother. My name is Tom, and I'm from Pennsylvania.
0: Good. What's your question?
3: Well, first of all, I just want to say what a thrill it is for me to be talking with you, and I want to thank you 10 million times for EWTN.
0: Thank Jesus.
3: And for sharing with us your knowledge and wisdom. Thank you so much. And I have a very simple question for you. Mm-hmm. Why do you think Jesus spoke in parables rather than in simple terms?
0: Mm-hmm. Well, the parable is a simple term, but it would not go on for centuries. If he spoke, like I just did now, about a taxi cab driver, well, what happened centuries later? Didn't have such a thing. And you'd say, what is that? The Lord spoke in parables so the lesson would last throughout the centuries. Every generation and every language can understand a parable. Why? Because the people at the time lived those things, see? Yeah, I try to speak in your language, because it's my language. Some people say to me, Mother, you're too earthy. Well, wait a minute, what's earthy? I lived a hard life. I know what's going on. I know how bad you can be and how holy you can be. And I don't mind sharing my faults and weaknesses with you. We're family. I don't mind sharing my experiences with you. They're all true. But that makes you laugh, cry, and you remember. I didn't say anything profound. I haven't said a profound thing in the last 16 years. I don't know profound things. But, see, I only speak to you in your language because it happens to be mine. But if I say something that means you do the same thing, you'll remember it forever, don't you? See, why? Because it's something you do. And we are people throughout the centuries. We never change. People are people. We all suffer from the consequences of original sin. I know my liberal brothers don't think so, but I know so. We're all in the same boat. We're hot-tempered, we're impatient, we don't like the way we gossip, we talk about the faults of others, we commit all 10 commandments, we're against them. I mean, we commit every sin you can think of. I bet you this century has gotten some sins never thought of before. I mean, we got them. But we all have the same need. There's nobody I know doesn't have exactly the same need to know God. To live in peace, to live in joy, and to love. You see, we all have the same needs and the same sins. And that's what should make us close. And that's why Jesus spoke in parables. Because tonight we learned that one parable. It's gone down through centuries. What we read tonight, St. Francis read, St. Thomas read, St. Catherine of Siena read, they all understood that many times we bear no fruit. Many times the world chokes it out of us. Many times we have human respect and we don't even pretend we know Jesus. And many times we bear 30, 60, or 100-fold. We're all family. We share the same Father. And we must love each other as brothers and sisters, because that's what we're going to have in heaven. That man or woman that you hate so much, well, you may find him right next to you in the great kingdom. And let me tell you, you're going to love him, and he's going to love you, and you're going to live forever in the happy kingdom. So why not start now? Why make yourself miserable, huh? When you could just as well begin your heaven here. Many have already begun their hell here. And the rest of us, we're in purgatory here. May we grow out of it as we get older. So that when we get older, we're not worried about having the seed choked, but we are bearing more and more fruit. Well, I love you, and God loves you. And love is what makes us family. I no longer call you servants, he said. I call you friend. Bye now.

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5: This is Saints and Holy People. According to a Dominican tradition,

0: Mercy, specified how groups of 50 Hail Marys were to be broken into 5 decades of 10 Hail Marys each. In 1571, Pope Pius V called for all of Europe to pray the Rosary for victory at the Battle of Lepanto. The Christian victory at Lepanto was at first celebrated as the Feast of Our Lady of Victory on October 7th, but was later renamed the Feast of Our Lady of the Rosary. Key dates in the development of the Rosary. In the year 513, the Hail Mary Full of Grace prayer was employed in a Syriac ritual attributed to Severus, Patriarch of Antioch. The 15th century Blessed Alain de la Roche established the 15 Rosary Promises and started many Rosary confraternities. In 1514, the Hail Mary prayer attains its current form. In 1569, Pope Pius V established the current form of the original 15 Mysteries. In 1587, Rosario della Sacratissima Vergine Maria by Venerable Luis de Granada is published. In 1589, Instructions for the Use of the Beads by John Book is published. In 1597, the first recorded use of the term rosary is used to refer to prayer beads. In 1917, Our Lady of Fatima is said to ask that the Fatima prayer be added to the rosary. Her visionaries state that she also asks for the rosary to be said to stop the war. In 1974, Pope Paul VI issues the apostolic letter Marialis Cultus, which devotes 14 sections to the use of the rosary within the Roman Catholic Church. In 2002, Pope John Paul II introduces the Luminous Mysteries as an option for Roman Catholics in an apostolic letter on the Rosary, Rosarium Virginae Mariae. As we end this reflection, let's pray the Fatima prayer together. O my Jesus, forgive us our sins, save us from the fires of hell. Lead all souls to heaven, especially those in most need of thy mercy. Amen. You have been listening to Saints and Holy People from our studio in Walsingham. God bless you and goodbye.
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It is Wednesday, the 7th of October. It is the Feast of Our Lady of Victory, Our Lady of the Rosaries. And we're going to begin with a collect prayer that you'll hear at Mass today. And something tells me you'll recognize it. In the name of the Father, and the Son, and the Holy Spirit. Pour forth, we beseech you, O Lord, your grace into our hearts, that we, to whom the incarnation of Christ your Son was made known by the message of an angel, may through the intercession of the Blessed Virgin Mary, by his passion and cross, be brought to the glory of his resurrection. We ask this through Christ our Lord. Our Father, who art in heaven, hallowed be thy name. Thy kingdom come, thy will be done on earth as it is in heaven. Give us this day our daily bread, and forgive us our trespasses, as we forgive those who trespass against us. And lead us not into temptation, but deliver us from evil. Amen. Our Lady of the Rosary, pray for us. It is the Sunrise Morning Show on a Wednesday morning here on the EWTN Global Catholic Radio Network. We are a production of Sacred Heart Radio and coming to you across the expansive and growing network of affiliates. 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

0: We're glad that you're awake and up and at 'em, or at least that you're awake on a Wednesday morning. I'm Matt Swaim. Anna Mitchell has news. Paul Lockman at the controls. Rosemarie Costello will be with us. You've been hearing a lot about the Adore Him film. Rosemarie is part of that project, and we'll share a little bit of her experience of participating in it. By the way, that film available only two more days, today and tomorrow. So head on over to our to sunrisemorningshow.com and check in the show notes for listings near you. Cy Kellett continues our series on his book, on Jesus as a Teacher of Strange Things. Gary Zimak will look at the last words of Jesus in the Gospel of Matthew, and we'll have a little bit of a poetry discussion with Joseph Pierce at the end of the hour. So I don't know about you, but it's invigorating to me to hear Joseph Pierce read poetry in his mashup England, South Carolina accent on a Wednesday morning. Right now it is 2 minutes past the hour. Here's Anna Mitchell with news.
1: Good morning. President Trump says he has a call scheduled with Vladimir Putin over reports about a potential outbreak of the plague in Russia. Speaking to reporters outside the White House, Trump said he hopes to provide a new update about the situation in Russia by today. The president said in the meantime, he's being briefed by intelligence. Russian officials have said at first that a woman at an anti-plague research institute died from an unspecified form of the disease, but then later said the woman died from pneumonia. Secretary of State Marco Rubio yesterday called on Russia to be more transparent about the incident. Meanwhile, Russian missiles and drones have pounded Kyiv and other Ukrainian regions, killing at least 12 civilians and wounding more than 40. Ukrainian officials said the attack was anticipated, with President Zelensky warning of what he described as a massive strike. Despite knowing about the threat, Ukraine was unable to fend off the barrage. President Trump was in Maryland yesterday to announce an investment in a submarine facility in Baltimore. Mark Mayfield reports.
2: Trump highlighted the $3.7 billion investment from defense contractor Anduril in a Baltimore shipyard, manufacturing parts for Virginia-class submarines.
3: Today we're officially launching the construction of the largest new shipyard in the United States. This is since World War II. There's been nothing like what we're doing today.
2: The president says the project is part of his broader effort to rebuild the military and to create jobs. Trump is in the middle of a midterm election blitz and is tying the Baltimore event to his economic policies. Maryland Democratic Governor Wes Moore claims he was blocked from the event after working to close the submarine deal. The White House denies Moore's claim, saying he was invited, and accused Moore of throwing a tantrum. I'm Mark Mayfield.
1: Krista Pike, a death row inmate in Tennessee, is now awake and speaking after surviving a failed execution attempt. Pike lived after executioners tried to administer two doses of the lethal drug on September 30th. Her attorneys are heading to court today to seek more information from the Tennessee Department of Correction. They want a court order to preserve evidence from the attempted execution. Pope Leo has written the foreword to the new UCAT Love Forever, focused on love, relationships, and marriage in light of the Catholic faith. From Vatican Radio, Devin Watkins has more.
4: In his foreword, Pope Leo recognized that young people's hearts yearn for deep, self-sacrificing, enduring love. Recalling St. Augustine's words, the Pope said our hearts are restless until they rest in Christ, saying human love is a participation in God's love. God himself can be present in human love and transform it, said the Pope. Then he grants us the ability to love as he does, in service, in generous self-giving, and, when necessary, in forgiveness. He upheld the love between a man and a woman, which he said can strike the heart intensely and swiftly, but then deepens to commitment and a covenant for life. This love asks first, how can I love as Christ loved, he said, and puts the question, what do I get out of it last? Marriage, noted the Pope, reveals something of God's mystery, since God comes alive in the midst of a man and a woman who give themselves to one another fully. Their faithfulness and daily striving reflects God's love for his church. God calls you, dear young people, to this great love, he said. Do not be afraid of its depth, for the love to which you are called is strong enough to overcome difficulties and great enough to sustain you throughout your whole life. Though our love is not perfect, God can help us to overcome difficulties since it is His gift. God's love and our participation in it is selfless, patient, and long-suffering, as Christ bore witness on the cross. Pope Leo said the UCAT Love Forever book seeks to accompany them on the journey as they read the testimonies of young people from over 30 countries. The book, he said, serves as a preparation for a yes that is not just for a single day, but for a lifetime, a yes like God's love that is tireless and faithful. I'm Devin Watkins.
1: The Vatican Publishing House will publish the Private Diary of Pope Francis on November 24th. The book, written by Cardinal Victor Fernandez, provides deeper insight into the personality and inner life of the former Holy Father. The Diary of Pope Francis will be released worldwide in 5 languages and distributed in 94 countries. Skydance-owned Paramount yesterday closed its $81 billion takeover of Warner Brothers Discovery, ushering in a new Hollywood giant. Skydance Corp. emerges from one of the biggest mergers ever, $111 billion, including debt, in the media and entertainment industry. And the Dodgers have the advantage in their best of 5 NLDS against the Braves now after a 3-1 victory in Game 3. Atlanta hopes to extend the season when it hosts Los Angeles for Game 4 today. Meanwhile, the Padres held off the Brewers 4-3 to capture Game 3 in San Diego. Milwaukee will take another shot at advancing in Game 4 today. The ALDS also resumes today. The White Sox hope to knock out the Guardians when they host Game 3 in Chicago, and the Yankees will be looking to stave off elimination when they host the Rays for Game 3 in New York. Today is Wednesday, October the 7th, the Feast of Our Lady of the Rosary. More on the history of that later this hour. Coming up next on the Sunrise Morning Show, Rosemarie Costello joins us. It's 8 past.
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1: Happy to have on the show now Rosemarie Costello. 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Rosemarie, good morning.
9: Good morning. Thanks for having me.
1: It is so good to have you. So this is a docudrama featuring interviews with all kinds of people whose names our listeners would recognize. Archbishop Paul Coakley, Archbishop Jose Gomez, Father John Ricardo, Father Robert Spitzer. I mean, I could go on. Now, I saw an image of you, Rosemarie, during your interview for this film and noticed that you are sitting in front of the tomb of Fulton Sheen. Blessed.
9: Yes.
1: Fulton Sheen. Why were you sitting there?
9: Well, we were in Peoria, and they wanted to film me in front of the bishop's tomb because I am related to him. My grandmother was his cousin. They grew up together in Peoria. My grandmother and her 2 sisters, the bishop and his 3 brothers, were all very close when they were growing up. And my grandmother remained close with the bishop for her whole life until the bishop died in 1979. But that, in turn, allowed my father and his sister to be very close to him, myself and my 5 younger siblings. He gave us all of our sacraments. He actually introduced my parents. I wouldn't even be talking to you this morning if it weren't for Bishop Sheen, because my father was living with him for a time at his residence in New York. The bishop helped him get his first job, which he ended up having for 35 years with Union Carbide. In the meantime, my mother was like a little groupie of his with her college friends from the College of St. Elizabeth, and they would go and, you know, take the train into Jersey City from Convent Station to hear him do his Lenten talks at St. Aidan's in Jersey City. And my mother always gave him money for the propagation of the faith, which he was the head of the propagation of the faith for 16 years while he was part of that time doing his Emmy Award-winning TV show, Life is Worth Living. So the bishop pulled her through the crowd one day, wanted to know who this little petite woman who was giving him money every week was. And they became friends. He invited her and her friends to a telecast, and then she went to some others. She actually, he asked her to teach her piano when he found out she was a music major at St. E's, and at play his organ, and my mother did do that. And so they became friends. My father was, you know, living with the bishop, and then the bishop finally decided it was time to introduce them at one of his telecasts, and that's what he did. And they started dating. My father proposed to my mother while she was praying on the bishop's prayer-do in his chapel. The bishop then married them at St. Patrick's Cathedral 4 months later. And then he was just very present in our lives growing up, and really until the rest of his life when he passed away in 1979. So that's why I was at his tomb.
1: Oh, my gosh. Rosemary, I mean, there have been so many things that I have heard about Fulton Sheen and his life in these, you know, weeks and months leading up to his beatification not that long ago. I've never heard him referred to as a matchmaker before. This is incredible.
9: Right. I mean, you know, one of his books, Three to Get Married, but you know, maybe Bishop Sheen was one of them too, maybe four to get married. So.
1: That's incredible. I love it. Well, you know, of course, Fulton Sheen, I mean, I have no say over such things, Rosemary, obviously, but I think that when it comes to the whole patronage conversation, Blessed Fulton Sheen, in my mind, should at least be considered the patron for patron saint of the Holy Hour.
9: Oh, well, that was first and foremost the most important thing in his life, because our Lord was the most important thing in his life. And I think he decided a way to, you know, stay true to his priesthood and to keeping Christ as the center of his life. He made that decision to make a holy hour every day, starting on his ordination day, 1919. And he did it until the day he died. Every day, no matter how difficult it was, if he was traveling, which he was doing a lot back in the day, it wasn't always easy. And when he would come to visit us, I certainly knew how important it was, because everything that my parents and my grandparents had planned for him to do while he was with us all revolved around when was he going to have his holy hour. Wow. And as a child, I was very aware of it. And so, yes, I mean, his devotion to our Lord was quite evident in his life. But making that holy hour for him every day was so important to him. And he would say it was his hour of power. It's what where he got his power from. And he wrote his books and his sermons and came up with all of his ideas when he was in the presence of our Lord in the Blessed Sacrament.
1: We're talking to Rosemary Costello, who is one of those featured in the new film Adore Him, He Is Here. It seems no accident that this movie coming out right in the wake of his beatification, Rosemary.
9: Right. I know. It's perfect because, I mean, that was my whole goal my whole life, and my mother's, and every wonderful person that worked so hard to, you know, work on his cause for canonization, just for people to get to know Bishop Sheen and to know what a saintly life he led. And that in knowing him, they would be drawn closer to our Lord, which was what the bishop's goal was for his whole life, to bring everyone close to our Lord. And he absolutely loved his holy hour, and I was even very, very privileged and blessed to be able to have a holy hour with him when I was a young girl with my mother. And at the time, I just knew it was Bishop's special time for praying, and I kind of thought all priests did it, but it wasn't until I was older that I realized not everyone did it, but it was a beautiful thing, but it was very much a part of him, so it just seemed very normal and natural to us. But what a beautiful legacy he left. What, you know, so many things were amazing, but that simple act of spending an hour in our Lord's presence, you can't think of anything more beautiful for a holy man to want to do.
1: Amen to that. Thank you so much, Rosemary Costello. The movie Adore Him, He Is Here is only in theaters through tomorrow. 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
1: President Trump says he has a call scheduled with Vladimir Putin over reports about a potential outbreak of the plague in Russia. Pope Leo has written the foreword to the new UCAT, Love Forever, and the Vatican Publishing House has announced it will publish the private diary of Pope Francis late next month.
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1: And the gang.
0: Well, we got in and we messed with Cy Kellett's alarm. So he doesn't know that it's actually 6 a.m. Eastern. 6 a.m. So he's going to be on with us here in just a minute. Talking more about Jesus as a teacher of strange things. It's 21 past.
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16: 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So powerful and so merciful, O God, you draw me to yourself. Trusting in your goodness, I hope to rise above this earthly life and be with you forever in the next. By faith, I am certain that you are faithful to all your promises. You are loyal to your covenant. Even now you grasp my hand and offer peace to my heart, promising that with your help, I will one day see you face to face, not founded on what I deserve, nor on what my poor powers can accomplish, but on your unfailing grace. My hope is in you, the Lord of hosts, the God of Abraham, Isaac, and Jacob, the Savior of the world. Not cast aside because of my faults, I am lifted up by your mercy, which has guided and preserved me, until at last I come to my true home, the haven where the saints dwell everlastingly, entirely, joyfully, and definitively, the heaven of the Blessed Trinity. For Sacred Heart Radio, I'm Dominican Father Ezra Sullivan.
0: The Sunrise Morning Show continues, and we've been going through Cy Kellett's book, Teacher of Strange Things. It's all about how to introduce people to Jesus who may either not know much about him or think that they know stuff about him that ain't so. Cy, welcome back to the show.
17: Good morning, Matt.
0: There are a lot of places one might go in the scriptures to try and explain to someone who Jesus is. I can tell you that I might go more immediately to the passion narratives or perhaps his teachings and miracles or even to the extraordinary circumstances of his birth. I don't know that one of the first places I would go would be to when he was age 12 and got separated from his family and they didn't know where he was and he ended up in the temple. But there's a lot in this story, I think, that is worth exploring to help us understand who Jesus is and why he is different.
17: It's only in one of the Gospels, so you wouldn't be alone in thinking this is not the main one to go to, because Mark, Matthew, and John didn't have it, but Luke has it, and it tells us a lot. It tells us a lot about the kind of person that the Savior chose to be, and I think that's important, especially when talking to a modern audience about who Jesus is. The not just that he came or that he did this or that, but the kind of person that he was. And the answer is, and this is one that I think Catholics love for most of his life, a quite ordinary person. Now, under the appearance, I would say, of a quite ordinary person, that is living a quite ordinary life. But there's also a revelation here of who he truly is. And that comes in his ability to converse with the scholars of the law there in the temple. And also there is the bit about St. Joseph. This is the last time that we see St. Joseph. So a lot of important work gets done in this little vignette that Luke gives us.
0: I'm just trying to picture a situation where, you know, you have your kids' shows on Catholic Answers, and you do have 12-year-olds call in, and they typically ask good questions. As a matter of fact, I got to guest host one of those shows one time, and it is the hardest hour of radio I have ever done in my life.
17: It's hard.
0: Fielding questions from 12-year-old kids about the faith. But I'm just imagining a situation where you've got you and Jimmy Akin and maybe Carlo Broussard sitting on a panel, and some 12-year-old comes in, and Jimmy Akin's like, "I've never heard any of this before. Can you keep talking?" And Carlo's like, I have no response. I'm just taking notes here.
17: Right. And there were great debates. You know, this is the time of Hillel and Shammai, so the great debates of the rabbis are going on, and into that walks this extraordinary child, really. But is he a child? I mean, he's 12 years old in a society where that really is the beginning of maturity for a young man. So, but the fact that he is there seated, answering questions, which means they have already found out this is the teacher. This is the one who teaches us. His answers are so extraordinary. And then into that scene walk his mother and father who have been so worried about it. And clearly a lot of the work that the Lord himself is doing here is his mother and father have been burdened with caring for him. And it's a burden that they willingly chose. But he is now, especially given that, that Joseph at some point will die here between now and the end of his, or in the beginning of Christ's earthly ministry, he's relieving them of that burden. He's showing them, I am who the angel told you I was, and I'm ready to be the Messiah, essentially. I'm ready to take on this mantle myself.
0: You know, you have to wonder, though, about Mary in this episode, because she is told the presentation, which is one of the joyful mysteries of the Rosary, but it's also one of the seven sorrows of Mary. Right? Joyful and a sorrowful mystery, that a sword will pierce her own heart, and that there's going to be some suffering in the life of this child. And you have to wonder, and 12 years in, and she's like wondering, is this the moment? Is this how it happens? You know, you kind of have to wonder about that. But I think one of the most extraordinary things about this is that it's a window, and then we get nothing for 18 more years on Jesus.
17: Right. That's exactly right. But we do. But that nothing, I think, is important, too, because Luke tells us just, you know, a small number of words before this. He tells us what he's doing in his gospel, which is you've all heard what happened and other people have written about it. So he's telling us, you know, he probably is telling us at that moment that he's read Mark's gospel. But he says, so I made an investigation of this, basically. And so Luke is telling us that he's undertaking a history, and the fact that there is nothing that he found significant to tell between the age of 12 and the age of, you know, 29 or 30 when Jesus comes out proclaiming the good news is to tell us that essentially his life is a normal life of a laborer. And this, Matt, is very important to the history of Christianity. The fact that Christ himself is not some exotic figure. He's not some strange guru or something like that. He works as a laborer. For the entire history of Christianity, this has helped for Christians to understand the dignity of labor, the dignity of the person who is a laborer, and the dignity of a laborer, if that's what the Lord himself did to support himself. And not doing strange travels and going to England as some people would have it, or heading off to Japan as others would have it. He was working those years.
0: Well, and not only that, I think it's important to point out on this Feast of St. Therese, he spent those 18 years being perfectly obedient in hidden ways, right?
17: Isn't that beautiful?
0: This is St. Therese's thing, right? So it's good stuff. And there are many ways to reflect upon this mystery of what we hear about Jesus at age 12 in the temple. It's one of the chapters, a whole chapter devoted to it in Cy Kellett's book, Teacher of Strange Things. You can find it through Catholic Answer, shop.catholic.com, and in the show notes at sunrisemorningshow.com. Cy, thanks as always. Have a great day.
17: Thank you, Matt.
0: And again, if you go to sunrisemorningshow.com, you'll find Cy Kellett. You'll find all kinds of good stuff. But if you enter your email address and subscribe, you get show notes to your inbox daily, including Rita Heikenfeld's recipe, which will be in the notes tomorrow. Half past the hour, here's Anna with news.
1: Good morning. President Trump says he has a call scheduled with Russian President Vladimir Putin over reports about a potential outbreak of the plague in Russia. Speaking to reporters outside of the White House, Trump said he hopes to provide a new update about the situation in Russia by today. The president said in the meantime, he's being briefed by intelligence. Meanwhile, Russian missiles and drones have pounded Kyiv and other Ukrainian regions, killing at least 12 civilians and wounding more than 40. Ukrainian officials said the attack was anticipated, with President Volodymyr Zelensky warning of what he described as a massive strike. Despite knowing about the threat, though, Ukraine was unable to fend off the barrage. President Trump was in Maryland yesterday to announce an investment in a submarine facility in Baltimore. Mark Mayfield reports.
2: Trump highlighted the $3.7 billion investment from defense contractor Anduril in a Baltimore shipyard manufacturing parts for Virginia-class submarines.
3: Today, we're officially launching the construction of the largest new shipyard in the United States. This is since World War II, there's been nothing like what we're doing today.
2: The president says the project is part of his broader effort to rebuild the military and to create jobs. Trump is in the middle of a midterm election blitz and is tying the Baltimore event to his economic policies. Maryland Democratic Governor Wes Moore claims he was blocked from the event after working to close the submarine deal. The White House denies Moore's claim, saying he was invited, and accused Moore of throwing a tantrum. I'm Mark Mayfield.
1: Krista Pike, a death row inmate in Tennessee, is now awake and speaking after surviving a failed execution attempt last week. Pike lived after executioners tried to administer two doses of the lethal drug on September 30th. Her attorneys are now heading to court today to seek more information from the Tennessee Department of Correction. They want a court order to preserve evidence from the attempted execution. Pope Leo has written the foreword to the new UCAT Love Forever, which is focused on love, relationships, and marriage in light of the Catholic faith. From Vatican Radio, Devin Watkins reports.
4: In his foreword, Pope Leo recognized that young people's hearts yearn for deep, self-sacrificing, enduring love. Recalling St. Augustine's words, the Pope said our hearts are restless until they rest in Christ, saying human love is a participation in God's love. God himself can be present in human love and transform it, said the Pope. Then he grants us the ability to love as he does, in service, in generous self-giving, and, when necessary, in forgiveness. He upheld the love between a man and a woman, which he said can strike the heart intensely and swiftly, but then deepens to commitment and a covenant for life. This love asks first, how can I love as Christ's love, he said, and puts the question, what do I get out of it, last? Marriage, noted the Pope, reveals something of God's mystery, since God comes alive in the midst of a man and a woman who give themselves to one another fully. Their faithfulness and daily striving reflects God's love for his church. God calls you, dear young people, to this great love, he said. Do not be afraid of its depth, for the love to which you are called is strong enough to overcome difficulties and great enough to sustain you throughout your whole life. Though our love is not perfect, God can help us to overcome difficulties, since it is his gift. God's love and our participation in it is selfless, patient, and long-suffering, as Christ bore witness on the cross. Pope Leo said the UCAT Love Forever book seeks to accompany them on the journey as they read the testimonies of young people from over 30 countries. The book, he said, serves as a preparation for a yes that is not just for a single day, but for a lifetime, a yes like God's love that is tireless and faithful. I'm Devin Watkins.
1: The Vatican Publishing House will publish The Private Diary of Pope Francis on November 24th. The book, written by Cardinal Victor Fernandez, provides deeper insight of the personality and inner life of the former Holy Father. The Private Diary of Pope Francis will be released worldwide in 5 languages and will be distributed in 94 different countries. That's the news. 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The Sunrise.
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16: The Baltimore Catechism asks, from whom does the Church derive its undying life and infallible authority? The Church derives its undying life and infallible authority from the Holy Spirit. It is the Spirit of truth who abides with it forever. Just as a physical body, is animated by a spiritual soul, so similarly, the mystical body of Christ is animated by the Holy Spirit. Through the men who have been placed as successors to the apostles, the Holy Spirit moves and helps to ensure that the church will always remain one, will be guided by the truth, will be led to holiness. And so the church then is made Catholic by the Holy Spirit. Come, Holy Ghost, fill the hearts of your faithful in the church, so that we might participate in the undying life of Christ, who rose from the dead and gives his authority to those who reign in his church. Reflecting on the Baltimore Catechism, I'm Dominican Father Ezra Sullivan.
0: Head on over to sunrisemorningshow.com. Actually, head over to our Facebook page. We have every day's show posted as an event, so you can share it on your timeline, invite other people to listen at the link. The link to listen is right there in the show notes and right there in the Facebook post for each day. You can also find people like Gary Zimak. Gary Zimak from followingthetruth.com now joining us. He joins us each week to take a look at a Bible verse that gives us perspective in the midst of a world saturated with anxiety and troubles. Good morning, Gary.
18: Hey, Matt. Good morning.
0: All right, so we get to go to the very end of Matthew's gospel. And if you want to know something important about a book, you should know exactly like how it begins and exactly how it ends, right?
18: Yeah.
0: And Matthew's pretty intentional about how he does that. So when he chooses what words of Jesus to include last in his gospel, what does he share with us?
18: Well, let me just give you a little insight as to how, before we share the verse, how I chose this verse. You know, each week when we do these segments, I look in my book, Stop Worrying and Start Living, and I try to come up with the verse somewhere around, maybe not the exact day that we're sharing it on, but somewhere in the general time frame. And this week, I was just drawn to this verse that you talk about. It's Matthew 28:20. And, you know, I almost said, I don't know, I'm not so sure I want to discuss this because this is so basic. But, you know, Matt, the more I thought about this, the more I realized that if there's any message that I need to deliver, this is the one. Matthew 28:20, the words of Jesus, "And behold, I am with you always to the close of the age." You know, we know this. We know he's with us. We know he's with us spiritually right now, wherever we are. We know he's present, body, blood, soul, and divinity in the Eucharist. That's his real presence. We know that Jesus acts in the sacraments. We know that he speaks through Scripture. We know that he's with us wherever we go. We might know this, but I think we need that reminder of that fact, because on some level we know it, but it's almost a theoretical knowledge. But it's not a real living knowledge, I think. Sometimes when we encounter a problem, when we feel we're overwhelmed, when we feel incredibly lonely, when we're at Mass and we're distracted, we need that reminder. He's with me. And I think that the more we think about this, the more it changes everything. I know it does for me. And to be honest with you, there are a lot of days when I do not feel his presence. There are many days when I need the reminder that, wait a minute, Gary, Jesus is with you. He promised it. He doesn't lie. Everything will be okay. Even if you have to go into the storm, he's going to be with you. All you need to do is wake him up sometimes. It's a simple message. It's one that we can almost discount because we've heard it so many times. But I'll tell you what, it is a life-changing message for me and for, I'm sure, everyone listening right now. It needs to be reminded of the fact that you are not alone. Jesus is with you, and he's bigger than any problem or challenge you can ever face.
0: Well, I love this verse for a number of reasons, because the end of the age, you know, there are different ways to understand what Jesus is talking about there. You know, in the most immediate sense, you know, the senses of Scripture tell us to always look at how this would have come across to the people directly hearing him say that, which had been the apostles, right?
18: Mm-hmm.
0: The end of the age was happening in Jerusalem about 40 years later, right, when the temple is destroyed and a whole way of living life as the chosen people was no longer, I mean, it was just, that whole thing ended, right? That age ended. But also when Jesus says the end of the age, he's talking about the end of all ages, right?
18: Right.
0: And you and I have, in the times that you and I have been alive, you're significantly older than me, Gary. So old, I'm embarrassed to even say how old you are. You know.
18: Ouch.
0: No, I'm just kidding. I'm just kidding. But we both lived
18: right,
0: through some stuff.
18: I'm not disagreeing.
0: You know, we've lived through, 9/11, Y2K, the housing bubble and economic collapse, COVID. We're about to figure out what it's going to look like to live through the AI apocalypse. At any point, has the church stopped being a thing? No. No, not at all. So the promise is held.
18: Yes. And you know what? I'm glad you bring up that point, too, because that's another thing that so many times we can easily freak out about. Oh, my gosh, the church is falling apart. The church is changing. What's going on in the church?
0: Yeah, I didn't even talk about the problems we've imposed on ourselves by our own bad behavior inside the church.
18: But exactly. But look, Jesus, let's go back to when these words were spoken. He's speaking to the apostles, the first bishops. And he's saying, I'm going to be with you guys. I'm going to be with the church until the end of the age. I'm here. Don't worry about it. What a comforting message. So no matter how you apply this thing and you look at all those events that you mentioned, and you're right. I mean, when we're in the midst of those storms, when we were in the midst of them, I didn't know how we were going to survive some of them, but we did. And we're looking on the other side now, and we realize that the Lord was with us. And he's not going anywhere. He will be here until the end of the age. And that's just a very comforting message. And again, it's one that we can overlook. But anybody who's feeling loneliness, that's something to comfort them right now. If you're lonely, if you're discouraged, if you feel like you're in over your head, if you feel lifeless, if you feel like, well, Jesus, where are you? I'm not feeling you. But there's the reminder. I'm with you, he's saying. I'm with you. You know, and then we can head to our adoration chapel. If you can't do that, you can just pray, read some scripture. You know, he's with us, and he's going to appear to us today in some way, in some form, even if we can't sense him or even if we can't see him.
0: Yeah, I mean, you think about some of the disasters the church has gone through. What you're saying kind of reminds me a little bit of what happened back in April of 2019 when Notre Dame Cathedral caught fire and the whole world watched it burn and was just in absolute horror at the whole thing. And one of the stories that I don't think gets told enough is that the chaplain for the Paris Fire Brigade rushed into the building to, among other things, get the Blessed Sacrament out of the building.
18: Wow.
0: And, you know, one can imagine, it's hard to even like wrap your mind around what must have been going through Father Jean-Marc's head as he watched the church, one of the most famous churches in the history of Christianity, burn, but the presence of Christ survives it, right?
18: Because
0: the Eucharist is there regardless of whether it happens, in the smallest house in China under persecution or the biggest cathedral in Europe. With thousands in attendance. Christ's presence is there. I mean, this is such a unique way for us to understand what Jesus meant by this.
18: Exactly. And it's something that we need to remind ourselves of, I think. It's because it's so easy to forget when we walk into a church. I mean, I do see it sometimes, and I do this myself. I wish I didn't. But I walk into the church, and sometimes my eyes don't immediately go to the tabernacle. I would say most times they do, but a lot of times I'm thinking about something else, or I see someone, and I get distracted. I'm coming in with problems. I'm waiting. I might be late, and I'm waiting for, have to find my seat. I don't immediately recognize the fact that red light's on. He's in the tabernacle. That's Jesus. He's going to be coming out in just a minute. You know, and I need these kind of reminders. This is good for me, and I'm sure I'm not the only one who needs to remember this today. That when next time you walk into that church, remember these words. I'm going to be with you until the end of time, and here I am right now. And, you know, we look at that tabernacle, and we begin with that intellectual reminder that he's with me. He's here right now. And then, then we can take it from there.
0: Yeah, absolutely. And again, Jesus is everywhere, right? He's in all places and filling all things. It is him through which the world was created. But he also told us that I intend to meet you here in this way, in your church. The candle's lit.
18: That's right.
0: This presence is real. So It's a comforting thing for us to know not only is Jesus everywhere, he also chose to designate a special place for us to meet in the Blessed Sacrament. So good stuff from Gary Zimak. Thank you as always. Have a great day. We got followingthetruth.com linked at Sunrise Morning Show, and we'll talk to you soon.
18: All right, Matt. Thanks so much for having me back.
0: Again, check out the show notes at sunrisemorningshow.com to connect with Gary and all of our guests. 14 till, we're back right after this.
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0: Sunrise Morning Show continues. It's always great to catch up with Joseph Pierce, who has got all kinds of great stuff out there on the Catholic literary tradition. We've been going through, some of his books on, great poetry and literature for great men. But you can find it all at jpierce.co. Good morning, Joseph.
18: Good morning, Matt.
0: So we get to talk today about the Battle of Lepanto and G.K. Chesterton's famous poem about it. Now, my first question to you is not about the poem itself. It's about some people. So some of our listeners who have been to the Chesterton conferences know that you and Dale Alquist and Chris Check and a few others do this thing called the Troubadours, and that you'll occasionally get up and do poetry recitation from memory at the Chesterton conferences specifically, but probably other contexts as well. Has anybody ever attempted the full Lepanto at one of those?
18: Oh, absolutely. Christopher Check knows the whole poem, which takes about 15 to 17 minutes to read. There's a whole thing by heart, and he actually gives an excellent hour-long talk about the battle, and the climax to it is his full recitation of Chesterton's poem. So Christopher Check's your man.
0: Well, so he really only has to give the 43-minute talk, and then he can just sort of fill the rest with what he's memorized. but it is one of those poems that is so dramatic and rousing. Remind us of the historical context and why Chesterton wanted to tell this story in the way that he did.
18: Yeah, so basically it's about a battle that took place in 1571, the Battle of Lepanto. Is a naval battle between the Holy League, that is called together by the great holy popes in Pius V under the leadership of Don John of Austria, and the enemy was the Ottoman Empire, so the Islamic Turkish fleet. And they raised an armada, the largest armada
7: So a military historian says since before the time of Christ, almost 300 ships. So if this battle hadn't been won, it's possible that St. Peter's in Rome might be a mosque, as is Hagia Sophia in Constantinople.
0: Yeah, it's an extraordinary battle. But Chesterton tells it in an extraordinary way. I wonder maybe if you could give us a few lines from Lepanto to share how Chesterton helps us to kind of enter into not only the stakes, but also sort of the thrill of the victory at the end of it all. I will say that I've only got two lines of it memorized. They are Cervantes on the galley puts his sword within the sheath, and Don John of Austria rides homeward with a wreath. After that, I got nothing.
7: Yeah, well, that's the end of the poem, and that's very important in itself, because that's showing that basically Don Quixote, and as a representative of Western civilization, would not have been written probably if this victory had been won, because Christian civilization could have floundered. But let me read you a few lines.
0: A few of your favorites, yes.
7: Okay, well, I love this, the alliteration. Dim drums throbbing in the hills half heard, where only on a nameless throne a crownless prince has stirred, where risen from a doubtful seat and half a tainted stall, the last knight of Europe takes weapons from the wall, the last and lingering troubadour to whom the bird has sung, that once went singing southward when all the world was young. In that enormous silence, tiny and unafraid, comes up along a winding road the noise of the crusade, strong gongs groaning as the guns boom far. Don John of Austria is going to the war. There you go.
0: Yeah, it gives you chills. You know, it's there's a rhythm to it. There's a sort of like a marching cadence to it all. And of course, this is connected to real history. And Chesterton, of course, fascinated by this because of not only his own love for the Catholic faith, but also kind of understanding the stakes of, what happens if this does not come together. You know, Ed, I think one of the other aspects of this too, Joseph, that's important to point out, is that this is not the battle that Chesterton is writing about or that the church celebrates under the Feast of Our Lady of Victory because of the brilliant strategy of Pius V or Don John of Austria. This is a battle steeped in prayer, uniquely so.
7: Yes, exactly. So next Wednesday, we will be celebrating the Feast of Our Lady of the Rosary, and that was known until a few decades ago as the Feast of Our Lady of Victory. Now, for some reason, people think that we should not be celebrating victories, but obviously I'm very happy with Our Lady under both of those titles and to be celebrated under both of those titles. But the reason that the victory is connected to the Rosary is that the great Holy Pope, St. Pius V, called for the Christian church, the Christendom, for the Catholics around the world to pray the Rosary for victory in this battle and therefore for deliverance from Islamic invasion. The victory was astonishing. The Christians were outnumbered, but the number of losses they sustained was amazingly small compared with the huge losses of the Turks. So, certainly I'm happy to accept a miraculous hand in that battle. There was a consequence of all those prayers to Our Lady through the saying of the Rosary. So it's quite right that we should be celebrating the Feast of Our Lady of Victory and the Feast of Our Lady of Rosary this coming Wednesday.
0: Well, there are folks that are Notre Dame fans who will say, Our Lady of Victory, pray for us heading onto the football field for sure, right? There's a beauty in asking, that kind of protection and that kind of success in the course of good and true and beautiful causes. So, Joseph, if people want to read more about what you've written about Chesterton or Lepanto or the history of good literature, how can they find you and learn more?
7: Very easy. Just go to the best one-stop place for everything I'm doing. That's my personal website, jpierce.co.
0: Linked in the show notes at sunrisemorningshow.com. Thanks, Joseph Pierce. Have a great day.
7: Thanks, Matt. God bless.
0: And again, if you go to sunrisemorningshow.com in the show notes, you can find all kinds of cool stuff, including the collect prayer, Anna Mitchell, that I used to open the show today. And you may have recognized that collect prayer from some other context, but I'm not going to tell you what the context is.
1: Okay, thanks, Matt.
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0: That's exactly what Dr. Benjamin Lewis is going to be talking about at the end of next hour. Why the collect prayer for the Feast of Our Lady of the Rosary sounds extremely familiar, especially to people who pray certain prayers at, I don't know, 6 a.m., noon, and 6 p.m.
1: As someone I know likes to say,
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5: 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Deliver us from the storms that are raging around us now. 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Amen.
6: I'm Father Richard Kunst with a Papal Minute.
7: St. Boniface IV, who was Pope from the year 608 to 615, was responsible for transferring the purposes of one of the most famous buildings in the world. Boniface, a student of ancient architecture, loved the ancient Roman Pantheon, and so petitioned the Roman Emperor Phocas, spelt with the letter P, to donate it to the church, which he did. On May 13, 609, Pope Boniface consecrated the ancient edifice to be the Church of St. Mary of the Martyrs, appropriately named since the Pantheon was the temple of many gods, as the name means. It is said that the Pope loved this quote-unquote new church so much that he pillaged the catacombs, collecting 28 cartloads filled with martyrs' bones, reburying them under the sanctuary of the newly dedicated church. You can learn this and much more on papalartifacts.com.
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It is Wednesday, the 7th of October. It is the Feast of Our Lady of the Most Holy Rosary. Let's begin in prayer together in the name of the Father, and the Son, and the Holy Spirit. Mother of good counsel, you prayed with the disciples as they waited in the upper room. Pray for all who await deliverance from suffering and death. Mother of our Savior, you watched with a mother's care over the whole body of Christ. Pray for all in need of salvation. Mother of God, you dwell in glory before the face of God. Pray always for your children. Loving Father, increase our devotion to the Most Holy Rosary and draw us ever closer to you through the intercession of the Mother of your Son, our Lord Jesus Christ, who lives and reigns with you in the unity of the Holy Spirit, God forever and ever. Amen. Our Lady of Victory, pray for us. It is the Sunrise Morning Show. Thank you for being along on a Wednesday morning. I'm Matt Swaim. Anna Mitchell has news. Paul Lockman at the controls. And up this hour, we'll talk more about Our Lady of the Rosary and actually two feasts that go really well together, both celebrated this week, the Feast of St. Bartolo Longo, Apostle of the Rosary, and the Feast of Our Lady of the Rosary. We'll tie those together with Father Philip Michael Tangora. Coming up after the news here in just a minute or two. Carlo Broussard will continue our discussion on a biblical view of baptism. We'll continue our series with Deacon Nathan Beiersdorfer on Introduction to the Devout Life by St. Francis de Sales. And, as I mentioned at the end of last hour, there's a unique prayer that you'll hear as the collect for Mass today. It's going to sound very familiar to you. And there's also a hymn connected with Our Lady of the Rosary that Dr. Benjamin Lewis is going to unpack. He's got a lot to say about some of the cool prayers.

0: that are part of this feast. He joins us from the International Commission on English in the Liturgy. Right now it is 2 minutes past, and news is a service of Central Fabricators and CentralFabricators.com. Here's Anna Mitchell.
1: Good morning. President Trump says he has a call scheduled with Russian President Vladimir Putin over reports about a potential outbreak of the plague in Russia. Speaking to reporters outside the White House, Trump said he hopes to provide a new update about the situation in Russia by today, and said in the meantime he's being briefed by intelligence. Meanwhile, Russian missiles and drones have pounded Kyiv and other Ukrainian regions, killing at least 12 civilians and wounding more than 40. Ukrainian officials said the attack was anticipated, with President Volodymyr Zelensky warning of a massive strike. Despite knowing about the threat, Ukraine was unable to fend off the barrage. President Trump was in Maryland yesterday to announce an investment in a submarine facility in Baltimore. Mark Mayfield reports.
2: Trump highlighted the $3.7 billion investment from defense contractor Anduril in a Baltimore shipyard, manufacturing parts for Virginia-class submarines.
3: Today we're officially launching the construction of the largest new shipyard in the United States. This is since World War II. There's been nothing like what we're doing today.
2: The president says the project is part of his broader effort to rebuild the military and to create jobs. Trump is in the middle of a midterm election blitz and is tying the Baltimore event to his economic policies. Maryland Democratic Governor Wes Moore claims he was blocked from the event after working to close the submarine deal. The White House denies Moore's claim, saying he was invited, and accused Moore of throwing a tantrum. I'm Mark Mayfield.
1: Krista Pike, a death row inmate in Tennessee, is now awake and speaking after surviving a failed execution attempt. Pike lived after executioners tried to administer two doses of the lethal drug on September 30th. Her attorneys are now heading to court today to seek more information from the Tennessee Department of Correction. They want a court order to preserve evidence from the attempted execution. Pope Leo has written the foreword to the new UCAT, Love Forever, which is focused on love, relationships, and marriage in light of the Catholic faith. From Vatican Radio, Devin Watkins reports.
4: In his foreword, Pope Leo recognized that young people's hearts yearn for deep, self-sacrificing, enduring love. Recalling St. Augustine's words, the Pope said our hearts are restless until they rest in Christ, saying human love is a participation in God's love. God himself can be present in human love and transform it, said the Pope. Then he grants us the ability to love as he does, in service, in generous self-giving, and, when necessary, in forgiveness. He upheld the love between a man and a woman, which he said can strike the heart intensely and swiftly, but then deepens to commitment and a covenant for life. This love asks first, how can I love as Christ loved, he said, and puts the question, what do I get out of it, last? Marriage, noted the Pope, reveals something of God's mystery, since God comes alive in the midst of a man and a woman who give themselves to one another fully. Their faithfulness and daily striving reflects God's love for his church. God calls you, dear young people, to this great love, he said. Do not be afraid of its depth, for the love to which you are called is strong enough to overcome difficulties and great enough to sustain you throughout your whole life. Though our love is not perfect, God can help us to overcome difficulties, since it is his gift. God's love and our participation in it is selfless, patient, and long-suffering, as Christ bore witness on the cross. Pope Leo said the UCAT Love Forever book seeks to accompany them on the journey as they read the testimonies of young people from over 30 countries. The book, he said, serves as a preparation for a yes that is not just for a single day, but for a lifetime. A yes like God's love that is tireless and faithful. I'm Devin Watkins.
1: The Vatican Publishing House will publish The Private Diary of Pope Francis on November 24th. The book, written by Cardinal Victor Fernandez, provides deeper insight into the personality and inner life of the former Holy Father. The Private Diary of Pope Francis will be released worldwide in 5 languages and distributed in 94 countries. And the Dodgers have the advantage in their best of 5 NLDS against the Braves after a 3-1 victory in Game 3 yesterday. Atlanta is hoping to extend its season in hosting Los Angeles for Game 4 today. The Padres held off the Brewers 4-3 to capture Game 3 in San Diego yesterday. Milwaukee will take another shot at advancing in Game 4 today. Meanwhile, in the AL, the division series resumes today. The White Sox hope to knock out the Guardians when they host Game 3 in Chicago, and the Yankees will be looking to stave off elimination when they host the Rays for Game 3 in New York. Today is Wednesday, October the 7th. It is the feast of Our Lady of the Rosary, a.k.a. Our Lady of Victory. More on that. And a saint we celebrated earlier this week, St. Bartolo Longo, with Father Philip Michael Tangora, coming up after a quick break. It's 8 past.
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0: 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I'm Matt Swaim, joined now by Father Philip Michael Tangora, a pastor and a canon and lawyer from New Jersey, and you can find his book, This Is Our Faith, linked in the show notes at sunrisemorningshow.com. 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
8: Good morning, everybody.
0: I think it's so cool that the feast of St. Bartolo Longo falls 2 days before the feast of Our Lady of the Rosary. I'm so glad we got to actually this week celebrate Bartolo Longo as St. Bartolo Longo for the first time, because he was canonized towards the end of October last year. If you could, maybe share a little bit of that connection with Bartolo Longo and the Holy Rosary.
8: Okay, well, Bartolo Longo, as you know, he, in the middle of his life, after going to law school at the University of Naples, was greatly influenced by anti-clericalism, anti-Catholicism, and embraced a life of Wiccan and became a satanic priest. In 1871, he had his conversion back to the faith, or a reversion, if you will. And with that moment, he experienced such profound grief over his sinfulness that he wound up turning to the Blessed Virgin Mary, and specifically the praying of the Rosary, because he felt that he was incapable of atoning for all of his sins. So what he wound up doing was he prayed the Rosary daily, you know, almost many times a day, I should say. And he also spread devotion to the Rosary, to Our Lady, because he knew that the scriptures said that if you were to bring back a soul, you would save your own. So in this regard, he spread the devotion to the Rosary. He built, he negotiated the building of the Basilica of the Holy Rosary, of Our Lady of the Rosary in Pompeii. He really was a champion of Marian devotion, especially through the Rosary throughout the regions of Pompeii and Naples. And as you know, because his feast was on this past Monday, he was a champion for the poor and the sick and orphans. And all of that was deeply rooted in his devotion to the Rosary.
0: Yeah, absolutely. And, you know, this is such a great example of what the power of the Rosary can do for a number of reasons. So, for instance, you know, we hear all the time that if you feel like Satan's getting after you, your best recourse is not, or your first recourse is not an exorcism. It's confession and the Eucharist, right?
8: That's absolutely.
0: Your first recourse.
8: Absolutely.
0: But when you've saturated yourself in a world like Bartolo Longo saturated himself in, you can imagine the intrusive thoughts that would recur for him, right? The kinds of things that he remembered being a part of that would pop back into his brain, perhaps at weird times of night, because he had so immersed himself in that world. And to have an anchor like the rosary that says, no, I'm going to meditate on the life of Christ. Mary, show me what you saw him. Like, I'm not going to let these other things dominate where my head and my heart are. I'm going to focus my head and my heart on who Jesus is. Mary, help me do that. Like, this helps me make so much sense of what the rosary is and how it can serve anybody who's distracted by any kind of garbage they put in their head.
8: Exactly. And Bartolo Longo did fall prey to demonic oppression for the rest of his life, but he never conceded to it. He never allowed it to take him down. He went to confession. He went to the Eucharist. He would pray his rosary. And that is what gave him the inner strength. And that's why if you are familiar with the traditional Latin Mass, the Missa Os Iusti is what is used for St. Bartolo Longo. And in the Alleluia verse, it talks about the fact that though tempted, he always remained faithful to the crown of life and received that crown of life because he remained faithful to the Lord. It's a beautiful versicle in the Alleluia. But the beautiful thing about Bartolo Longo was that his joy, his peace was not shaken. And that was because the rosary was his weapon. Just the way that Padre Pio describes, you know, you want a sword? Here, take out your rosary, pray it. You know, it's that reality, and that's what we also learn from Lepanto and from the beautiful reality of Our Lady of Victory today over the Saracens in Lepanto, which was the product of the fact that Pope St. Pius V exhorted all of Christendom to pray the rosary for Our Lady's intercession, because the Holy League Navy was completely outnumbered. But it was the fact that you had everyone praying the rosary and Our Lady's protection, Auxilium Christianorum, the help of Christians. And so she brought about that victory that saved Christendom from falling. And when you think about what's going on right now in France and in Spain and in Germany and in England, and how it's a silent invasion, well, you know what? We need to turn back to the rosary, Our Lady of Victory, Our Lady Help of Christians, and restore Christendom to the West. That's why Benedict XVI took the name Benedict, and that's why Leo is Leo.
0: Yeah, and, you know, there's some interesting ways that that victory can take place. You know, I hear all the time from people who come from Muslim backgrounds who have started through, among other things, and actually often in radical ways through dreams sometimes.
8: Yes.
0: Through Our Lady.
8: Our Lady of Zaytun.
0: She is working on people, and she is getting victory in their lives and bringing them home to the church.
8: Absolutely.
0: So never underestimate the power of praying the rosary and what it can do to change the entire world, and not just, you know, the own thoughts that you may be struggling with today. Thanks so much, Father.
8: Absolutely.
0: Tangora. Have a great day.
8: God bless everybody.
0: And again, you can find Father Philip Michael Tangora linked in the show notes at sunrisemorningshow.com. Back after this, it's 16 past.
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0: 19 past. Here's Anna with headlines.
1: President Trump says he has a call scheduled with Vladimir Putin over reports about a potential outbreak of the plague in Russia. Pope Leo has written the foreword to the new UCAT, Love Forever. And the Vatican Publishing House has announced it will publish the private diary of Pope Francis on November 24th.
0: Anna Mitchell, you know why they updated UCAT, don't you?
1: I cannot wait to hear.
0: Because the other UCAT was written in a kind of obsolete vernacular. UCAT. That's all I got for you, Anna Mitchell.
1: That's
0: all I have for you on a Wednesday morning. At any rate.
1: I'm so grateful. I needed that this morning, actually. Thank you. Thank you, Chazzy.
0: So, I'm excited to see what happens with the rosary today. You know, there are a lot of people praying the rosary. Pope Leo just prayed the rosary with a bunch of kids who are praying, trying to get a million kids to pray the rosary.
1: Yep.
0: Probably lots of Catholic schools praying the rosary today. Living rosaries at their schools.
1: The Battle of Lepanto is proof that miracles can happen.
0: There you go.
1: So, you know.
0: Every day is a good day to pray the rosary.
1: Always.
0: But today is an especially good day to pray the rosary. It's 21 past.
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12: This is Father Rob Jack with the Heart of St. Paul. A common question that many people ask concerns whether or not their actions are in union with the will of God. It's clear to St. Paul that God does not keep us guessing whether or not we are doing His will. God will always give us indicators to help us know if we are on the right path. St. Paul refers to these in the letter to the Galatians as fruits of the Holy Spirit. The fruit of the Holy Spirit is love, peace, joy, patience, kindness, gentleness, goodness, faithfulness, and self-control. If one is trying to live in the presence of God, these fruits will be seen in one form or another. They all flow from the Holy Spirit and help us in our love of God and neighbor, as well as with the personal struggles that occur in our souls. The fruits are more than passing feelings. They become, as we draw closer to Christ, the ordinary way in which we live our lives. With these gifts comes a humble awareness that we must depend on God to care for us, and at the same time realize that God depends on us to use these fruits as seeds to plant in the hearts of others. The experience of the fruits show us that our souls are not arid deserts, but lush gardens, places where we can dwell with God in prayer. Let us ask the Lord that the fruits of the Holy Spirit that we enjoy can be enjoyed by others through our loving service to them. And this is what we learn from the heart of St. Paul.
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13: Good morning, Anna.
1: It's good to have you back. And we are continuing to answer objections that are raised in your book, Baptism Now Saves You, to the fact that Catholics would cite Peter's famous sermon in Acts chapter 2, in which he tells the people who have just been cut to the heart to repent and be baptized for the forgiveness of their sins. Now, some would argue that the example of Peter and Cornelius in Acts chapter 10 would say that you don't have to be baptized for the forgiveness of your sins. So I'm going to read a bit of this, and it is Acts chapter 10, starting with verse 43. So Peter's been preaching about Jesus here to kind of set this up, and he says, oh, and I should say also further context that Peter and Cornelius both have like been given messages about each other. So Peter is going to Cornelius, who is a Gentile, not a Jew, and preaches to him and all around him about Jesus. And it says to him and all the prophets, this is Peter talking, bear witness that everyone who believes in him, Jesus, receives forgiveness of sins through his name. While Peter was still saying this, the Holy Spirit fell on all who heard the word, and the believers from among the circumcised who came with Peter were amazed because the gift of the Holy Spirit had been poured out even on the Gentiles, for they heard them speaking in tongues and extolling God. Then Peter declared, can anyone forbid water for baptizing these people who have received the Holy Spirit just as we have? And he commanded them to be baptized in the name of Jesus Christ. Then they asked him to remain for some days. So, Carlo, we might be challenged by someone saying, look at this story. Baptism came after they received the Holy Spirit. How do we respond to that?
13: Yeah, well, first of all, that sort of challenge assumes that the reception of the Holy Spirit was a moment of salvation for Cornelius and his friends. But that's an assumption that one could reasonably challenge, because throughout Scripture, the Spirit can be given for all kinds of things. So, for example, God fills Bezalel, son of Uri, with the Spirit of God in Exodus 31 to devise artistic designs. Okay, so that's a purpose. You have God's Spirit being given to empower people with special strength, as exemplified in the life of Samson and Judges, and to empower for leadership. You see this in Numbers 27:18 and other passages that I cite in my book. So that specific outpouring of the Spirit doesn't necessarily mean that Cornelius and his friends are saved. Now, so that would raise the question, well, what would be the purpose of this outpouring of the Holy Spirit? Well, the context suggests that the Spirit is given to reveal publicly and manifest to those there that salvation is offered to the Gentiles. We're told by Luke that believers from among the circumcised who had came with Peter were amazed that the Spirit could be given and fall upon even the Gentiles. The implication being that those believers among the circumcised initially didn't think this could happen. And they knew it happened because we're told in verse 46, they started speaking in tongues and extolling God. And then Peter, and this maps on with what Peter had said in verse 34, God shows no partiality. And in every nation, anyone who fears him and does what is right is acceptable to him. So it's possible that the Spirit is given not for the sake of salvation at that moment, but to visibly manifest to those of the circumcision party and to manifest what Peter had said, that salvation is offered, is being made available to even Gentiles. And the outpouring of the Spirit is the justification for the Gentiles to receive baptism and thereby be saved.
1: That's such
13: so
1: a
13: that's
1: great
13: at least
1: point.
13: One interpretation, yeah.
1: I mean, if the context is so important here because there's been this battle, right, going on between various factions in the Christian community as to whether you have to be circumcised first before you can receive baptism. I mean, we kind of have to read between the lines a little bit, don't we? If Peter is saying, who can refuse water to these people? That would indicate that prior to this, water was being refused.
13: Exactly. And the outpouring of the Spirit is sort of the solution to the problem. It's God's answer to that dilemma, saying, hey, guys, give them water, baptize them, and then they would receive baptism through that salvation. Now, that's on the interpretation that the outpouring of the Spirit is not for the sake of salvation. But there is a way to read it if it is salvation. And that poses no threat to our view on baptism. But maybe we'll save that for next time.
1: I think that sounds great, Carlo. And I would encourage folks to pick up a copy of your book so that they can read more about it as well. Baptism Now Saves You, How Water and Spirit Give Eternal Life. It's from Catholic Answers Press. And it's linked in our show notes at sonrisemorningshow.com. Click subscribe. Carlo Broussard, thank you so much.
13: Anna Mitchell, thank you. Have a great day.
1: You do the same, Carlo. Thank you. And you can find all of our guests linked on a daily basis in our show notes. Again, click subscribe. Half past the hour now on the Sunrise Morning Show. It's time for news. President Trump says he has a call scheduled with Russian President Vladimir Putin over reports about a potential outbreak of the plague in Russia. Speaking to reporters outside of the White House, Trump said he hopes to provide a new update about the situation in Russia by today. The president said in the meantime, he's being briefed by intelligence. Meanwhile, Russian missiles and drones have pounded Kyiv and other Ukrainian regions, killing at least 12 civilians and wounding more than 40. Ukrainian officials said the attack was anticipated, with President Volodymyr Zelensky warning of a massive attack, but despite knowing about the threat, Ukraine was unable to fend off the barrage. President Trump was in Maryland yesterday to announce an investment in a submarine facility in Baltimore. Mark Mayfield reports.
2: Trump highlighted the $3.7 billion investment from defense contractor Anduril in a Baltimore shipyard, manufacturing parts for Virginia-class submarines.
3: Today, we're officially launching the construction of the largest new shipyard in the United States. This is since World War II. There's been nothing like what we're doing today.
2: The president says the project is part of his broader effort to rebuild the military and to create jobs. Trump is in the middle of a midterm election blitz and is tying the Baltimore event to his economic policies. Maryland Democratic Governor Wes Moore claims he was blocked from the event after working to close the submarine deal. The White House denies Moore's claim, saying he was invited, and accused Moore of throwing a tantrum. I'm Mark Mayfield.
1: Krista Pike, a death row inmate in Tennessee, is now awake and speaking after surviving a failed execution attempt. Pike lived after executioners tried to administer two doses of the lethal drug on September 30th. Her attorneys are heading to court today to seek more information from the Tennessee Department of Correction. They want a court order to preserve evidence from the attempted execution. Pope Leo has written the foreword to the new UCAT Love Forever, which is focused on love, relationships, and marriage in light of the Catholic faith. From Vatican Radio, Devin Watkins reports.
4: In his foreword, Pope Leo recognized that young people's hearts yearn for deep, self-sacrificing, enduring love. Recalling St. Augustine's words, the Pope said our hearts are restless until they rest in Christ, saying human love is a participation in God's love. God himself can be present in human love and transform it, said the Pope. Then he grants us the ability to love as he does, in service, in generous self-giving, and, when necessary, in forgiveness. He upheld the love between a man and a woman, which he said can strike the heart intensely and swiftly, but then deepens to commitment and a covenant for life. This love asks first, how can I love as Christ loved, he said, and puts the question, what do I get out of it, last? Marriage, noted the Pope, reveals something of God's mystery, since God comes alive in the midst of a man and a woman who give themselves to one another fully. Their faithfulness and daily striving reflects God's love for his church. God calls you, dear young people, to this great love, he said. Do not be afraid of its depth, for the love to which you are called is strong enough to overcome difficulties and great enough to sustain you throughout your whole life. Though our love is not perfect, God can help us to overcome difficulties since it is his gift. God's love and our participation in it is selfless, patient, and long-suffering, as Christ bore witness on the cross. Pope Leo said the UCAT Love Forever book seeks to accompany them on the journey as they read the testimonies of young people from over 30 countries. The book, he said, serves as a preparation for a yes that is not just for a single day, but for a lifetime, a yes like God's love that is tireless and faithful. I'm Devin Watkins.
1: The Vatican Publishing House will publish The Private Diary of Pope Francis on November 24th. The book is written by Cardinal Victor Fernandez and said to provide deeper insight of the personality and inner life of the former Holy Father. The Private Diary of Pope Francis will be released worldwide in 5 languages and distributed in 94 countries. And Skydance-owned Paramount yesterday closed its $81 billion takeover of Warner Brothers Discovery, ushering in a new Hollywood giant. That's the news on the Sunrise Morning Show. It's 35. The Sunrise.
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15: This is Father Rob Jack from Mount St. Mary's Seminary in Cincinnati, Ohio, with the Sacred Heartbeat. The Sacred Heart of Jesus beats with a perfect love in his church and for his church. He asks us for a response to his love for us, and one way he asks us to respond is frequent attendance at Mass and the reception of Holy Communion, particularly on the first Friday of every month. He promises us that we will receive special gifts by attending 9 consecutive First Friday Masses. 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Let us make a sincere effort to keep the First Friday devotion so that our broken hearts may be healed, and through our love and presence, a broken world will be made whole.
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1: 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He's a permanent deacon in the Archdiocese of Cincinnati and president of the Good Shepherd Catholic Montessori School, gscmontessori.org. Good morning, Deacon Nathan.
16: Good morning, Annie. Great to be back.
1: It is great to have you, and we're continuing our series on the Introduction to the Devout Life by St. Francis de Sales, and we've spent a couple of weeks reflecting on his thoughts sort of in general about temptations, and now he's getting into one specific temptation, which actually it might surprise people to hear it described as such, as a temptation, and that would be anxiety. So how does St. Francis de Sales advise that people deal with anxiety?
16: He's telling us that anxiety is one of these things that underpins temptation from time to time. And so he reminds us this is something that's going to knock us off balance in our interior life. And anxiety is so easy for all of us to just entertain or to be overcome by. And so one way to look at it is to remind ourselves that we don't have to be feeling good all the time in order to live well or to live a devout life. And it's when we allow those feelings of anxiety and sadness to control our hearts that St. Francis de Sales warns us we're going to get in trouble. He says, just as internal commotions and seditions can ruin a commonwealth and make it impossible for them to resist an external enemy, if our hearts are disturbed and anxious, we lose power to retain grace. And we lose power to resist the evil one who, he says, according to an old proverb, is always more eager to fish in troubled waters. And as we speak about anxiety and sadness this week, it's good for us to call these things out and to name them. Because when we deal with them in some way, anxiety is something that, you know, we're often making something bigger than it is. It's our brain's threat detection system sounding an alarm when one really isn't warranted. Or sometimes it can be truly something we can be truly concerned with, but we really have no control over. And I think for many of us, it also happens at the worst time when we should be asleep.
1: Yep.
16: You know, I wouldn't say I'm normally an anxious person, generally kind of tranquil throughout the day. But as a husband and father and being in charge of an organization, even related to our little farm or ministry at church, there are many nights where I'm awakened in the middle of the night and then I just begin to worry and there's no way I'm going to get back to sleep. The mind starts racing with all these things that could go wrong or things that have to be done. And St. Peter Damian struggled with this because he sounds like he worked all the time to the point of deciding that sleep was something he started to view as a penance. Mm. And he even wrote about the importance of sleep while not getting very much of it himself. And so one of my friends actually recently encouraged me. He said, just start to write the things down that you're worried about. And what a powerful tool this has become, finding a little journal and putting those things in there. They have less power over us when we name them. And so it's about taking action, physically taking the thing out of your brain onto a piece of paper, parking it somewhere else. Or another way that I've been thinking about this, these late nights being awake, is to think that I've been awakened for some purpose, to pray for somebody, or to take that opportunity to turn it into something more powerful. And St. Francis de Sales remind us that even when we are anxious, whether worried about a bad thing or striving anxiously after a good thing, to keep a calm spirit. Steady your judgment and go quietly after the answers. This, again, it's been helpful. Sometimes we think we can do all the things, and we're failing if we miss one of them. Instead, he just wants us to be sure that we have our soul under control first. You know, think about losing our soul. When we think we're going to lose something precious, we hold it tighter. And the same should be with our soul. Being anxious all the time confesses a lack of trust in God's plan, even for those things that are meant to challenge us and stretch us. And so it's best to take King David as our example and say, I hold my life in my hands continually, but I do not forget your law.
1: That's beautiful. I want to go back to something you said, though. You said anxiety is making a problem bigger than it is. Can you kind of dive into that a little bit more?
16: Being anxious about something doesn't usually help us to solve the thing that we're anxious about. You know, it's the same with like being mad at someone and expecting that person to change because I'm mad at them. How many of the saints have counseled against anxiety? How many admonitions in Holy Scriptures? Proverbs says, anxiety weighs down a man's heart, but a good word lifts it up. St. Padre Pio says, if certain thoughts disturb you, it's the devil who causes you to worry, not God, who brings a spirit of peace and tranquility. And of course, our Lord himself teaches, do not be anxious about tomorrow. Tomorrow will take care of itself. And so if we are going to live a devout life, we have to learn to tame the anxiety. And so let's look at a great distinction that we can make between being concerned and being anxious. Concern asks, what should I do about this situation? Anxiety just asks, what if? What if my kid struggles at school? What if I lose my job? What if this health problem gets worse? What if there's a plague? What if I make the wrong decision? Concern moves us towards action. You know, anxiety just moves you around in circles. And so, yeah, we all have responsibilities, but we don't have control over everything. We need to learn to let go. And I've slowly learned that myself. You know, my job isn't to control everything around me. It's to be faithful to what's in front of me and to do the next good thing.
1: Well, the next chapter in Introduction to the Devout Life is on sadness and sorrow. What does he have to say about that? Does he just expect that we are supposed to be happy all the time?
16: He reminds us that there are things in life we should be sad about. If someone we love dies, we're sad. If our child is hurting, we're sad. If we've failed someone, we are sad. Christianity doesn't require us to walk around pretending everything is wonderful. But St. Francis de Sales says, just as the evil one makes bad men merry in their sin, makes them happy about it, so that they think their evil life is actually a good life, so he too enjoys watching good people go about their good works with a spirit of melancholy and woe is me. He says that sorrow of the world disturbs our hearts so much that it's like a really harsh winter, blasting the earth's beauty with iciness and gray, numbing animal life. It's the same. It deprives the soul of sweetness and power. And so he tells us, even those of us who are prone to melancholy, just don't feed it. There's a huge difference between experiencing sadness and nurturing it. How many times has something bothered you and you've spent the next 3 hours going over it in your head about how you could have said something differently, or having entire conversations in your mind with people who aren't even there? St. Francis de Sales gives us a few remedies for those sadness moments, including making use of spiritual songs. You know, singing or recalling a song, even if you can't sing. Everybody can sing, by the way. I don't buy that. Some people
1: can't
16: sing.
1: Absolutely.
16: But I remember even like whistling down the hallway recently, and somebody said, whistling is a sign of an unburdened heart. What a great reminder that is. So whether we can whistle, whether we can sing, or whether we can just do something other than mope, it's a reminder of our job as Christians to be cheerful, but not fake. You know, we don't have to pretend everything's okay. It just means that our problems aren't the whole story. And so this is where hope comes in as a Christian. We're not absent of sorrow, but we have hope in the middle of it. What's the next faithful thing I can do? Send the email, make the phone call, offer the apology, go for a walk, or make dinner, and do what is mine to do and give the rest to God.
1: Love it. We've been talking about Introduction to the Devout Life with Deacon Nathan Beiersdorfer. You can find his school, gscmontessori.org, linked in our show notes. It's sunrisemorningshow.com if you'd like to throw some support their way. Don't forget to click subscribe while you're there. Deacon Nathan, thank you so much.
16: Have a great day.
1: You too. Thank you. All right, it's 13 till. Dr. Benjamin Lewis is next.
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17: Hey, this is Michael O'Neill, the Miracle Hunter. I'll be delving into the fascinating world of miracles and taking you on a hunt that explores the greatest mysteries and marvels of the Catholic Church. 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We'll look at the miracles of the Gospels and early Christianity, considering the claims of the miraculous in our own modern age.
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14: Well, the entire month of October is dedicated to Our Lady of the Rosary, but we get a special feast for Our Lady of Victory that is connected, of course, very intrinsically with the Rosary on October 7th specifically. And here to unpack one of the hymns for that feast day is Dr. Benjamin Lewis. He's Director of Translation Services for the International Commission on English in the Liturgy. Dr. Lewis, good morning.
19: Good morning, Matt.
14: All right, so this is a Lauds and Vespers hymn for the Feast of Our Lady of the Rosary, and it's called O Virgin Mother, We Acclaim. Now, I want you to just sort of read the entire text for us here in a moment, but before you do that, what should we be listening for?
19: Yeah, I think you should be listening for references to the mysteries of the Rosary, and also to the fact that this is a morning and evening prayer hymn. So it coincides with the times of day that one prays the Angelus. So that's maybe also kind of in the background too, the connection to the Angelus and Angelus prayer, which gets used as the collect for Mass on this feast of Our Lady of the Rosary.
14: So no big deal. Just listen for, all of the mysteries of the Rosary, the Angelus and the collect for Mass.
19: Yeah.
14: So I wanted you to set it up this way so that now we can kind of open our ears, because there's you've read a lot of hymns, but this probably has more going on in it than just about any hymn we've ever done. So let's hear it.
19: It does have a lot going on, yeah. O Virgin Mother, we acclaim your joy at bringing Christ to birth, your piercing sorrow at his wounds, your glory clothed in endless life. Hail Mother, who conceived the Lord, who visit John to bring him Christ. You bear, you offer, then you find your Son who fills your soul with joy. Hail, Queen of Martyrs, filled with grief, whose inmost heart endures to see the agony, the scourge, the thorns, your Son uplifted on the cross. Hail, Lady, filled with joy and light, blessed in the triumphs of your Son, and in the Spirit's tongues of fire, assumed with honor, heaven's queen. Come, all you nations, find, collect bright roses from these mysteries, and for this glorious mother weave a crown of pure and fairest love. To you, Lord Jesus, glory be, who are the Virgin Mary's Son, and with the Father, ever blessed, and loving Spirit, ever one. Amen.
14: So that's the entire gospel
0: That's the entire Bible summed up through the lens of the Virgin Mary. I caught, I think, six of the seven sorrows of the sorrowful mother as well.
19: Yes.
0: So, I mean, just jam-packed. I imagine that as you're putting together a hymn like this, it's so rich and so compact that this would be the one where you kind of have to say, we have to preserve the rhythm. There's no way to preserve the rhyme without, diminishing some of the stuff that's going on in this original text.
19: Yeah, it's such a compact thing. There's so many verbs. Each of these verses, you visit John to bring him Christ, you bear, you offer, then you find your son. So you're hitting all the mysteries, the joyful mysteries.
0: Yeah, you offer, you find is covering the Annunciation and the Nativity. Then it's covering the Presentation. Then it's covering the finding in the temple.
19: And then you conceive the Lord. So you've got the Annunciation that conceived the Lord, and you've got the Visitation visiting John. So you've got all five mysteries there in that stanza for the joyful mysteries. And then you've got, you're filled with grief. You see the agony, the scourge, the thorns, your son uplifted on the cross. So you've got four of the five sorrowful mysteries mentioned. And because you're mentioning the cross, you kind of have both the carrying of the cross and the death on the cross kind of in one reference there. You're packing it in with all of these mysteries, the rosary, and kind of seeing the whole scope of birth, death, resurrection, and hope of glory.
0: Now, as you sent me the notes on this, Dr. Lewis, ever since I've been involved in Sacred Heart Radio, and probably all the way back to the beginning when we went on the air back in 2001, at 6 a.m., at noon, and at 6 p.m., we play the Angelus. And actually, we've been collecting over the course of these past 25 years every priest and deacon and bishop we could find, and sisters as well, to pray the Angelus so we have as many different voices to mix in as possible. Now, I just think it's cool that we pray it in the morning, we pray it at night, and we pray it in the middle of the day, but I don't think I realized kind of the associations with those times until you sent me the note on this hymn.
19: Yeah, so if you look in the old Baltimore Catechism, it gives you this framework for thinking about the three times of the Angelus. That when you say the Angelus in the evening, it's in memory of the Incarnation. And I think the reason for that is because that, you're just like we have anticipatory, first Vespers for solemnities, we're sort of looking ahead. We're still in the darkness. It's evening of the day before, and we're looking ahead to the coming light. So that's the Incarnation, right? The angel Gabriel came to Mary before Christ's birth to announce the coming of Christ. And then in the morning, we pray the Angelus in memory of the resurrection, because that's the time that the resurrection happened in the morning. And then at noon, we pray it in memory of the crucifixion, because that's when the crucifixion started. And that's the traditional time for, noon to 3 p.m. is the traditional time for commemorating the crucifixion. So you've got those three points, the birth, the death, and the resurrection at evening, morning, and noon.
0: It's pretty awesome. Why do we pray the Angelus three times a day at noon, at 6 a.m., noon, and 6 p.m.? A lot of people have wondered this. I'm kind of glad to hear you unpack it for us and to share this hymn with us that covers 15. It's written long before we got the Luminous Mysteries. Otherwise, I'm sure that they would have jam packed another verse in.
19: Sure, you would have had another verse for the Luminous Mysteries. Yeah.
0: But in the meantime, if people want to connect with you and get the Divine Office hymnal and find out what else you're up to with the International Commission on English in the Liturgy, how do they do so?
19: Yeah, you can find us on the web at iselweb.org, and you can purchase copies of the Divine Office hymnal. It's currently being published by GIA Music.
0: And it's, of course, linked in the show notes at sunrisemorningshow.com. Dr. Benjamin Lewis, thank you as always. Have a great day.
19: You too, Matt.
0: And again, go to sunrisemorningshow.com, check out the show notes, check out our Facebook page as well. You can contact us through the show notes or the Facebook page. Shout out to Tony. Tony writes and says, he's listening from Illinois. He says, your show makes squats and bench presses a little easier first thing in the morning. Tony, way to get the grind out early in the morning. Speaking of grind, he was asking about Mystic Monk Coffee. Tony, I sent you a link. Check it out. Again, go to sunrisemorningshow.com. Check on the show notes. Hit us with a note on the Facebook page. We would love to hear from you, and we will talk to you tomorrow. May God bless you and keep you and grant you his peace.
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0: Radio, join me in asking for our Blessed Mother's intercession. Hail Mary, full of grace, the Lord is with thee. Blessed art thou amongst women, and blessed is the fruit of thy womb, Jesus. Holy Mary, Mother of God, pray for us sinners, now and at the hour of our death. Amen. Mary, Mother of God, pray for us.
1: I'm Father Richard Kunst with a Papal Minute. Papal elections are perhaps the most interesting element of the history of the popes. Truth is stranger than fiction is not just a saying, but a fact when it comes to how popes have been elected. And nowhere is that more true than with Pope St. Fabian. Though the ancient story has some uncertain details, in essence it goes like this. After the death of Pope Antiochus in 236, the clergy of Rome assembled together to elect a new bishop, only to see among the crowds of pilgrims coming into the city a simple layman who suddenly had a dove land on his head. The priests of Rome saw this as a certain sign that this man was chosen by the Holy Spirit, so they elected the layman with the dove immediately. He became Pope St. Fabian, who shares the feast day with the popular St. Sebastian and is buried in the same catacombs. This has been your Papal Minute. To learn more, visit papalartifacts.com. That is papalartifacts.com.
2: 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Tune in for details about the Parish Musicians Workshop in Fargo at St. Paul's Newman Center. We'll be hearing all about that from Father Eric Seitz. Also featured on this show will be Travis Myers on the next installment of Why Are You Still Here? Tune in for all of this and much more on the next Real Presence Live, Wednesday, October 7th from 9 to 11. 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
4: And it's the middle of the week. It's October 7, 2026. Great to be with you on a Wednesday and every day here at Catholic Connection. We have a wonderful program for you this morning. We always try to do that every day. Work really hard to bring you timely and important information. Today's a beautiful feast day in the One Holy Catholic and Apostolic Faith, the Feast of the Holy Rosary, which ties in, by the way, with our very first interview this morning, right up after the news and the weather. We have Father Fred Janga with us. He's the president of Holy Cross Family Ministries, and we're talking about the Global Rosary for Peace. Now, it's being organized by the ministries in collaboration with the Congregation of the Holy Cross, the Global Rosary for Peace, responding directly to the Holy Father's call for the Church to pray the Rosary for peace and to be witnesses of reconciliation. Now, last year, according to Father, nearly 70,000 people prayed live and the event receiving the blessing of the Holy Father. And this year, more than 250,000 are expected to join in online. So this is so exciting to talk about this on this feast day. So looking forward to talking with Father Fred. And then at the bottom of the hour, it is our Shrines and Wonders Wednesday. And so we are going to be taking you way, way, way, way, way, way up to northern Italy in the Piedmonte region to a beautiful town called Sordevolo. And they have a wonderful passion play that they put on every 5 years. And it starts next year, and this is part of our pilgrimage plan for La Dolce Vita 2027. But I want to talk about the dedication of these folks in this little town, and Deacon Dom and I had a tour earlier this year, as you know. But what was so impressive is that they're keeping it all local. They build the set. They sew the costumes. All the people in this passion play take part as actors. It's just absolutely incredible and a beautiful statement of faith. So we'll talk about that in Shrines and Wonders Wednesday. And then we're staying in Italy, of course, because we have our very own Joan Lewis joining us, talking about Vatican news, of course, the audience today, and all kinds of other good stuff happening in the Eternal City. Let's get the weather forecast for you quickly here on a busy Wednesday morning, always busy, trying to keep you up to date, as we mentioned. We have a tropical storm, Isaias, that's in the Gulf, and we have lots of heat on the west coast in the state of California. Tropical storm Isaias is forecast, according to the National Weather Service, to track toward

0: the central U.S. Gulf Coast, strengthening into a hurricane by tomorrow. Residents from Louisiana to the Florida Panhandle should closely monitor the latest updates. Again, according to the National Weather Service, it could get pretty nasty. Much higher than typical October temps continuing across much of California through the middle of this week, so probably the rest of the day today and even tomorrow. And they're saying, thanks be to God, the temperatures are forecast to gradually begin cooling sometime tomorrow. So they'll wake up to warmth, but they say by the end of the day, it should be a little bit better. Right now, it's 3 minutes past the hour. We appreciate your listenership here on EWTN. Let's get started with the news on a Wednesday morning. Well, it's been 3 years since the October 7th Hamas massacre in Israel, as Sarah Lee Kessler reports, that triggered an ongoing war in Gaza and a worldwide rise in anti-Semitism.
1: There's been a spike in attacks on Jews, synagogues, and a surge in anti-Israel demonstrators chanting from the river to the sea.
2: I think there are definitely evil forces out there.
1: Yael Eckstein is president of the International Fellowship of Christians and Jews. She also shared her reaction to chants of Palestine will be free.
2: Free Gaza, 100%. From Hamas. Free Gaza from Hamas that educates the children to kill and to hate and to be suicide bombers. Free Gaza from Hamas and let the Palestinian people live in peace.
1: Eckstein says the answer to hatred is love, light, and brotherhood. I'm Sarah Lee Kessler.
0: More than 1,200 deaths and several hundred kidnappings occurred as a result of that terrorist attack 3 years ago. And South Florida, among the many areas offering events to pause today to remember the third anniversary of the Hamas attack on Israel, they're having a morning ceremony at the Miami Beach Fire Station and an October 7th Day of Remembrance at the Holocaust Memorial in Miami Beach. University of Miami professor Ira Sheskin compares October 7, 2023 to the attack on Pearl Harbor and also 9/11.
3: Emphasizes the difference between free democracy and respect for human life and the fact that other people out there don't.
0: At the memorial, victims' names are being read along with a candle lighting ceremony and reflections from October 7th and Holocaust survivors. It was the first place in the world to engrave the names of English and Hebrew of the approximately 1,200 murdered on October 7th. 40 years ago, on October 27th, 1986, Pope St. John Paul II took part in the historic World Day of Prayer for Peace in Assisi in central Italy. And for the first time, Vatican News reports in history, representatives of all world religions were invited by the Pope to pray together for peace. This year's event will be attended by Pope Leo XIV. The 2026 edition, which will take place in Assisi from October 25th to the 27th, marking the 40th anniversary of the original gathering, was presented today at the headquarters of the Holy See's Dicastery for Communication. A total of 384 representatives of religions, cultures, and institutions from 53 nations will take part. There will also be 155 speakers taking part with 24 different thematic forums and addressing subjects including peace, prayer, the economy, conflicts, children and young people, the media, migration, disarmament, humanity, Christian unity, dialogue across the Mediterranean, the poor, and contemporary martyrs also. EWTNnews.com is reporting this morning that Catholic investors are urging a major shipping company to account for the legal risk of carrying abortion drugs across state lines. At FedEx's annual meeting late last month, the Diocese of Fort Worth, Texas, sponsoring a shareholder proposal asking the company to analyze the regulatory and reputational risks of continuing to ship the abortion pill mifepristone into states where abortion is illegal. In a letter to other Catholic bishops, Bishop Michael Orson of Fort Worth stating, given its prevalence as one of the largest shipping services in the U.S., we wanted to highlight the risk that FedEx may be posing for its shareholders if the Comstock Act is enforced and it can in the abortion pill regimen. He also told EWTN News he posted the letter on a bishops-only website of the U.S. Conference of Catholic Bishops, citing the U.S. Bishops' socially responsible investment guidelines. He called the proposal part of the process of exercising stewardship over the diocese's public equities and an opportunity to further the culture of life. In other news this morning, the World Health Organization says there are no further signs of infection in Russia at a research institute in Siberia. Ryan Nobles reports a researcher at that facility reportedly died from pneumonic plague.
4: While the 28-year-old woman's official cause of death has not been revealed, Russian officials say there were no microorganisms linked to the employee's work in her biological samples, and no other lab worker has gotten sick.
0: Authorities are still investigating whether the plague caused her death. Some reports say nearly 200 people have been quarantined due to possible exposure. President Trump telling reporters are looking at it very strongly and offered assistance if needed. Meanwhile, the president said he does have a call scheduled with Vladimir Putin over the reports about a plague outbreak in Russia. Speaking to reporters outside of the White House yesterday, the president said he hopes to provide a new update about the situation in Russia by today.
5: So far, we're in very deep discussions. We'll be able to report about it probably tomorrow.
0: The president said in the meantime, he's being briefed by Intelligence Secretary of State Marco Rubio. He on yesterday called on Russia to be more transparent about the incident. And the president is blaming the ongoing student protests in France on mass migration. In a Truth Social post yesterday, the president said what's happening in France is nothing less than out-of-control mass migration. He says it's not about schools. This is about Islam wanting to take over a once great country. U.S. Ambassador to the U.N. Mike Waltz agreeing with the president, claiming this is happening when you have unchecked immigration policy and overspending on government programs. The protest began with students joining their striking teachers to protest what they say is a lack of staff and resources, and has now become a national crisis, with hundreds of schools forced to close and more than 5,000 taken into police custody. President Trump, as Jennifer Kuiper tells us, is returning to Texas with a rally in San Antonio.
6: Governor Greg Abbott says that President Trump is committed to keeping Texas red.
7: Whenever he does show up, it leads to excitement among the base.
6: It's also seen as a boost to fundraising. The latest campaign finance report shows that the governor is burning through cash in his bid for re-election. Around $70 million was spent in the last quarter. That's five times his Democratic opponent. I'm Jennifer Kuiper.
0: Bill Harris, one of the men who kidnapped heiress Patty Hearst, has died. His wife concerns he passed away last month in San Francisco of a heart attack. He was a member of the far-left Sibyanese Liberation Army, which in 1974 kidnapped Hearst from her apartment in Berkeley, California. Hearst, the daughter of media tycoon Randolph Hearst, would later appear to join the group taking part in a bank robbery in San Francisco. In the years after the kidnapping, Harris served several stretches in prison for armed robbery and second-degree murder. At the time of his death, he was 81 years old. And Liz Warner tells us Cornell University has now hired a federal prosecutor, Sally Yates, to lead the internal investigation into the alleged fraternity rape case.
8: Yates, a former acting U.S. Attorney General, has been tasked with reviewing how Cornell handled rape allegations made by a former student known only as Jane Doe. The student alleged that she'd been drugged and raped by several members of the Chi Phi fraternity in 2024. The university has faced protests and widespread criticism since the case was reopened when Doe filed a civil lawsuit last month. Yates was appointed Deputy Attorney General during the Obama administration, and she previously led the independent investigation into allegations of abusive behavior and sexual misconduct in women's professional soccer. In New York, I'm Liz Warner.
0: Meanwhile, reports are indicating the woman known as Jane Doe in the so-called Cornell 7 case has made different statements between her initial 2024 statement to police and her current 101-page civil lawsuit. According to Tompkins County District Attorney Matthew Van Houten, Doe's 6-page sworn statement given to Cornell police 2 years ago described the encounter differently from her lawsuit. In that account, she agreed to sexual activity. The DA summary notes that her statement then did not support criminal charges. Both versions are documented, and the differences are under review by prosecutors and in ongoing legal proceedings. The University of Arizona is suspending activities for all 21 of its fraternity chapters while it investigates reports of misconduct. Tucker English, who is a leader with one of the school's fraternities, says some chapters have taken things way too far.
9: There should be no room for, you know, the things that have been going on recently in Greek life. A lot of these frats like to take it a little too far, and they're kind of ruining a reputation for all of us.
0: The university is saying nearly half of those chapters are now under investigation just 7 weeks into the semester. The cases involve allegations including physical assault, drugs, and hazing. Each fraternity must meet with the dean of students before returning to good standing. And Wall Street is headed for a record-shattering $90 billion year. Daria Albinger reports, has this report from New York State and the comptroller, Thomas DiNapoli.
10: The industry made nearly $46 billion in the first half of 2026. That's up over 51% from the same time last year. Wall Street also added 7,000 jobs, raising the city's securities workforce to a record 207,400. The city and the state benefit from Wall Street's windfall. It's added nearly $8 billion to the city's budget and pumped almost $26.5 billion into. The report warns, however, that next year may be different, citing stubborn inflation and the economic impacts from the war with Iran. In New York, I'm Daria Albinger.
0: Seattle-based Starbucks facing a major lawsuit accusing it of mislabeling eight of its protein drinks as sugar-free. The lawsuit was filed by a group of three customers last week in federal court. The suit says the eight protein drinks labeled as sugar-free actually have 13 to 21 grams of sugar in one serving. It is a Wednesday morning. We'll be right back. All about the Rosary and how you can join in on a major worldwide prayer event. Stay tuned.
11: We're all familiar with the gospel where Mary is sitting at Jesus' feet while her sister Martha does the cooking and cleaning. And when Martha complains, Jesus says, "Martha, Martha, you're anxious and worried about many things. There's need of only one thing. Mary has chosen the better portion." That gospel always bothered me. Like, if Martha weren't cooking and cleaning, no one would have eaten. But if you think about it, Jesus didn't say, "Martha, Martha, stop cooking." He said, "Stop being anxious about many things." It's okay to work hard, but Jesus is telling us, don't be busy, be occupied. If there's 100 things on your plate, make sure only one thing is on your heart. And what's that one thing? 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I know, easier said than done. Lord, help us to be like Mary when we have to work like Martha. 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
12: Hi, this is Sister Deirdre Byrne. The month of October is dedicated to the Most Holy Rosary. And let us pray in the name of the Father, Son, Holy Spirit. Amen. Hail Mary, full of grace, the Lord is with thee. Blessed art thou amongst women, and blessed is the fruit of thy womb, Jesus. Holy Mary, Mother of God, pray for us sinners now and at the hour of our death. Amen. In the name of the Father, Son, Holy Spirit. Amen.
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15: To peace is simple. Make the rosary the bedrock of our homes once again. You see, when we kneel together as a family to pray the rosary, we anchor the ones we love right beneath the maternal mantle of the Blessed Virgin. Last year, tens of thousands of Catholics gathered from every corner of the world, all at the exact same moment, to pray as one voice for peace. This year, hundreds of thousands of us will unite in solidarity with the intentions of our Holy Father, Pope Leo XIV, lifting our voices to call for peace through the Holy Rosary. So on this October 22nd, you are being called to stand with us. Join hundreds of thousands of faithful across many nations, bound together by one single mission, to pray for peace.
0: Amen to that. What a great day to talk about the Global Rosary for Peace, being this is the Feast of the Rosary. On the phone with us to discuss is Father Fred Jenga, President of Holy Cross Family Ministries. And of course, we are going to be focusing on the Global Rosary for Peace. Father, thanks so much for joining us again. I know you were on us with before. This is beautiful to talk about this big event on this feast day, isn't it?
16: Yes, this is Providence. Providence arranged it that way. So this is really, yeah, it's perfect timing for this.
0: So tell us about this event and how Holy Cross Family Ministries got involved in this. I mean, there's an obvious connection here, but just give us a little background on the event.
16: Okay, yes, yeah. You know, just a shout out to our ministry. We, Holy Cross Family Ministries, is the ministry that was founded by Venerable Patrick Caton, mm-hmm. who was known for the famous message, "The family that prays together stays together." If the listeners have heard this expression before, this is the organization behind that message. We know it's in public space now, but it really comes from the Catholic Church, and specifically from this organization that Venerable Patrick Caton founded. He also mm-hmm. left us a different message, that a world at prayer is a world at peace.
0: Mm.
16: That if we pray, we're going to bring about, it is going to result in conversions of hearts, and people, something is going to happen in the lives of people, that they will be able to get along better than if there wasn't anything. So this is sort of the background. And Father Peyton's prayer was the rosary, and he inherited it as part of his Irish heritage, but it's really part of the Catholic heritage that we have.
0: Mm-hmm.
16: When you see in our church history, great saints had two loves. They loved the Eucharist, Mass and Adoration, and they also loved our Blessed Mother through the rosary.
0: Mm.
16: And when you look through history, every time that our church or world went through something very dramatic, like maybe an epidemic, maybe there was a crisis in faith, we've always been invited to pray the rosary. And this, maybe we're also going through similar times at this time, that we need a global peace at this time. We're asking the Lord to heal our world, to bring about conversion of hearts, to bring about reconciliation. And so we're going again to our Blessed Mother, who is the Queen of Peace, asking her for a favor that she can be able to pray to her son, who is the Prince of Peace, so that our world can be able to experience peace. So that is what is going on here.
0: It's October 22nd. We're talking with Father Fred Janga, president of Holy Cross Family Ministries, about this beautiful event just a few weeks away, the Global Rosary for Peace. Father, today is also the three-year anniversary of that horrible terrorist attack by Hamas on Israel. So there's so many providential things going on right now with more of a need for the rosary. Do you think, I mean, there was a time, and I'm not sure how old you are, but there was a time in recent years, I'd say in the last, well, maybe in the 60s and 70s, where the church, I wouldn't say the church as a whole, but certain people in the church were against praying the rosary. And I remember hearing stories from priests who had to pray when they were in seminary, who had to pray the rosary in secret because some seminaries were saying, oh, that's old-fashioned. And so the rosary, the dedication and the devotion of praying the rosary fell by the wayside in many areas. Yes. Do you think we're more open to it now because of everything, not only everything that's happening in the
16: Absolutely.
0: World?
16: Absolutely.
0: Right?
16: Teresa, you know, I'm 52 years old, so I was formed in the 90s and the 2000s, but that's not a prayer that was really pushed.
0: Mm.
16: It was considered a private devotion, and at least in the programs that I was attending, I can count on my fingers the number of times that we prayed the rosary while I was in the seminary, that we prayed it as a community. But it's a devotion I came with from my home. We prayed the rosary in the evenings. And now, when you join a seminary and this is not considered such a priority, it was a little bit of a loss on my side. So a couple of us used to pray privately the rosary, but would have loved this to be baked into the formation program. It's part of the Catholic heritage. And really, it was renewed when I was ordained, and I found ordinary Catholics saying, you know what, help us in this direction. Basically, the lay people were forming me again into this spirituality. Now, I think the times have changed. There is a renewal in the love for the devotional life, and the rosary is up there as one of those devotions that have come alive again.
0: Yeah, thanks be to God. So where do we go for information, Father, on the big event on the 22nd?
16: So we have a website, and it's HCSM for Holy Cross Family Ministries, hcsm.org, and just type in Pray for Peace. There is a whole web page devoted for people to go and register their names. So far, 231 almost a quarter billion people have already registered.
0: Wow.
16: To pray on the 22nd. Almost close to a quarter billion people. People in the US, in Canada, in Chile, in Papua New Guinea, in Pakistan, in India, in Bangladesh, in Brunei, in Singapore, in Japan, and in Vietnam, and in Ireland, and in France, and in South Africa. So we would like to bring all our voices together and lift them up to God so that He can be able to heal our world and provide peace. hcfm.org/pray for peace. And the Vatican has already sent us a note encouraging this prayer that we're going to have, and the Holy Father is imparting an apostolic blessing upon anyone who is going to join us in this prayer as well.
0: It's very exciting. I think the church is not just having a moment, Father, but I think a lot of moments. We had the beatification of Fulton Sheen, of course, in the Midwest, and then we had the Holy Father in France, which was just off the charts in terms of attendance. And of course, I had St. Francis and the 800th anniversary celebrated just this past weekend. And then, of course, the Holy Year runs through January. There's so much going on. Do you think the church is really shining right now? I really feel that.
16: I'm feeling so good. Let me tell you, this is so heartwarming for me. This is so heartwarming seeing what is going on. There is a level of confidence in the church, especially with the renewal of the devotional life, that I'm feeling so proud about. I come from Africa. I come from Uganda. I've always been, the church is booming there. We have full churches, full convents, and full seminaries. But we were known more for our social services, the healthcare institutions, and the schools. But seeing this take a center stage as well, these are exciting times for us.
0: Mm. Yeah, I'm really feeling this very, very strongly when you look out. And there is a lot of strife in the world. We know the Holy Father was just in France, and of course there's riots breaking out in France. But at the same time, you know, these things seem to occur, and that's why the prayer is so important. But Father, thank you for joining us. What a great effort. Again, the website for more information, and of course EWTN will be covering this as well. Holy Cross Family Ministries and the special event on the 22nd of October, hcfm.org/prayforpeace. Again, hcfm.org. Pray for peace. We'll be right back on a Wednesday. Stay tuned.
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22: This is Cardinal Raymond Burke. In the name of the Father, and of the Son, and of the Holy Spirit. Amen. Almighty God, author of human life, help us to always respect the inviolability of the gift of human life made in your own image and likeness. We pray to you, asking for an end of the scourge of procured abortion in our nation and in the world. We pray to you for the grace of human life. We ask all this through your Son, our Lord Jesus Christ, who died to save man from sin and everlasting death, who lives and reigns with you in the unity of the Holy Spirit, one God, forever and ever. Amen. In the name of the Father, and of the Son, and of the Holy Spirit. Amen.
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Welcome back. It is a Wednesday morning. Hope you are doing well today on this October 7th, the Feast of the Rosary. More about that in hour number two. I found this really cool clip from Bishop Robert Barron. Just think he's an amazing preacher and teacher and does such a good job of articulating the faith. And the Rosary, to me, is so important, and I think it's a great way of explaining it, explaining the faith to people, because what we're doing is we're praying on the life of Christ. And really, there's a lot of people don't understand the Rosary, think it's repetitive prayer. Not that that's a bad thing, right? As long as your heart is in it. And if we desire to go to heaven, what do we think we're going to be doing up there? Repetitive prayer, praising the Lord all the time. Anyway, I'll get to that next hour. But what a beautiful, beautiful time in the Catholic Church. And don't forget to check out the website for Holy Cross Ministries to find out more about the event on October 22nd. All right, speaking of events, so next year, in the little teeny gorgeous town of Sordevolo, I always pronounce it wrong, it's Sordevolo, and this is way up north in Piedmont. And Piedmont is a beautiful region of Italy. A lot of people don't go there because it is far away from, let's say, Rome, or, you know, it's not too far from Milan, obviously, but it's a ways, but it is worth it to get up to the mountains, get up in the Dolomites and the little lakes there. And we were there earlier this year. Deacon Dom and I were sent on a little tour of this area because we are bringing a group there, as we mentioned, with Greg and Julie next year. But I just wanted to talk about the passion play that's taking place there, and really the passion of the local town to put on this play every 5 years. You know, it's interesting when you live in a place or you visited a place a lot, as Deacon Dominic and I have done as related to Italy, you think you know it well, and we know it well, yes, but we're surprised every single day. There is always something new. There is always a new beautiful shrine. There's always a beautiful church, or a new little town that we're just discovering. And it's amazing. The beauty of the faith and the passion of the people, speaking of this passion play, all across Italy who still carry on these traditions, these age-old traditions. So the passion play of Sordevolo, it's a unique Italian theater tradition. So it's performed, as I mentioned, every 5 years in the Elvo Valley, and it recreates the passion of Christ. And there are over 400 local volunteers. And they perform this in a 4,000-seat open amphitheater. So what they do is they do it for several months. So next year, they're starting in June, and they're going through September. We're going toward the end of September with our group because it's a little bit cooler, and it'll be a little bit less crowded. But this has been going on, again, for hundreds of years, actually over 200 years. And they built the amphitheater, by the way. And we saw that as well earlier this year. Now, it's been documented at least since 1816, and it's the largest lay-performed passion play in all of Italy. And listen to this. This is really interesting. The roots trace all the way back to a 15th-century script by the Florentine bishop Giuliano Dati, first staged in the Colosseum in the 15th century. The tradition formalized in 1815 when the villagers pledged to perform it every 5 years in exchange for protection from the plague. You know, Father was talking about how often people prayed the rosary and asked for protection from the Lord for various illnesses or things that were going on, crises that were going on. And it has been uninterrupted for over two centuries, except during the Second World War. So what's nice about this play is it's a little bit shorter. Now, I've been to Oberammergau, which is off the charts amazing, but that's very long. It's about 10 hours, and so they have a long dinner break in between so you can take a break and walk around and, you know, stretch your legs and whatnot. But this is 3 hours. And again, it's in an amphitheater, and it's transformed into a corner of first century Jerusalem. And you should see the sets. They actually took us to the different places where they build the set, because the amphitheater's there with the seats and everything. It's very nice. It does have a covering in case it rains. And they have some 29 scenes, but the whole thing lasts about 3 hours. And there's about 400 people taking part, and it involves pretty much a whole town, because it's a small town. Men, women, children, musicians, stage crew, they're all local. And what's really beautiful is, let's say you've played
Mary Magdalene or the Blessed Mother, then a daughter in your family or a niece is going to carry on that tradition. So whatever role you've played, your family has played, that's passed on each time they perform it. And again, it's done every 5 years. They also have, which is just wonderful, they have a children's passion. It's a separate performance by local children. So they want to keep the young people involved to carry on their tradition. So this is one of the ways they do that. It's entirely managed by a local committee using only local skills and resources. And thousands come to this, not only from northern Italy, but around Italy and around Europe. So what's really wonderful is it's both cultural, because it's a history of the town, San Devolo, but it's also very religious. It's a matter of faith for these people. They believe very strongly in the Catholic faith, and so they want to pass on the tradition to keep the faith alive and the tradition alive. So this is part of what we're seeing next year on our pilgrimage, and this is La Dolce Fide 2027. And we're also going to other areas of northern Italy. We're going to the Lake District, and we're going to the little lake of Orta, which is tucked behind Lago di Maggiore, and a lot of people don't go there. And there's another amazing place. They have an island of silence, San Giulio. And you go to this tiny island from the mainland, and there's a path that you walk around this ancient church that has different signs about silence. And so we're doing that. And then we're also going to Torino for St. Pier Giorgio Frassati. So we'll be visiting his tomb, and we're hoping to connect with the daughter of another saint from northern Italy, St. Gianna Beretta Moller, and Dr. Emanuela. Gianna Emanuela will be joining us hopefully for a talk. So it's going to be a great 10 days, northern Italy. If you want information, we are going to be posting it. It's already posted, actually, on teresatomeo.com under the events section. But I wanted to tell you about this because this is one of those, people write me, as a matter of fact, I just had a consultation last night with a Tease Italy client. They're looking for off the beaten path places, a different itinerary. So if that's what you're looking for, if you've been to Italy, if you've been to the big cities already, then think about joining us. But mostly think about it because of this very unique passion play. It's only performed every 5 years. And again, it's both a religious and cultural event that brings together faith and community, folk theater, and guess what? The proceeds are even donated to local charities. And so this is what they do in many areas of Italy, is all kinds of different events where it's a very cultural experience. Families are involved. Sometimes it's very secular. Other times it's a combination, as is this play, with both culture and faith. But it's quite something to see, and it reminds us of the importance of, obviously, our faith, but also carrying on those traditions and keeping them alive. So it's a beautiful little town. There's even a museum dedicated to the production that you can visit. We'll be visiting them with our pilgrims, but I never heard of this place. We were informed of it by our partners in Italy with whom we work, Ali and Tour, and they told us about it. And they said, you know, you really should consider taking a group there. There's also Marian shrines in that area we're going to be visiting. But talk about off the beaten path and having a passion for carrying on tradition. This is a great place. San Devolo 2027. Hope you can join us. We'll be right back.

0: Have you ever heard someone say, the Catholic Church is just a bunch of rules and regulations and do's and don'ts, and it's against freedom? G.K. Chesterton says, Catholic doctrine and discipline may be walls, but they are the walls of a playground. Freedom exists only within the rules. The greatest act of freedom is obedience, not disobedience. Breaking the rules never makes us happy and certainly does not make us free. God's rules are for our good, not to restrict us, but to protect us. This is how the truth sets us free. Chesterton says that while the church has established rule and order, the chief aim of that order is to give room for good things to run wild.
1: 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Chesterton.
2: 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I'm Montse Alvarado with some great news. 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
4: So from northern Italy all the way down to Lazio, where we find the city of Rome, and of course our very own Joan's Rome. Joni's with us, Joan Lewis. Great to speak with you, my dear. Okay, so we're heading down to Rome. We're meeting the pilgrims on Friday, Dr. Bunsen and I. How is the weather in the Eternal City?
5: It's been kind of cloudy for a couple of days. Rain, terrible rain was predicted 2 days ago. Terrible rain yesterday, but if it rained, I must have been in a coma because nothing's happened. But temperatures, 70s, low. It'd be 60s overnight, 70s. So just as long as it stays this way, it's acceptable.
4: Yes. Well, it's not super hot. It's not pouring rain. So all is good.
5: And everybody looks comfortable, with the general audience today. So
4: We've got a papal mass that we're doing next week with the group, and I'm hoping that there is some, clouds, because otherwise if you're in St. Peter's and the sun's, even in the fall, if the sun's beating down on you, it can be very, very warm, as you well know.
5: Oh, yeah, for sure. Yeah. But I have to say, I always tell people, Teresa, I think you told me you did the same. When people say, okay, what is the best month to go? This is people who don't have kids in school or some other, impediment to traveling only in the summer. I always tell people that May and October, when October is a gorgeous month, it is the best month of the year. Temperature-wise, sun-wise, blue skies, just, the kind of days made in heaven. Here's hoping.
4: Yeah, the weather is fantastic. It's not too hot. It's not too cold. And then it's the best time, as you always say, because you always give the great advice of dressing in layers, because at night it can get a little cool. But it's so comfortable during the day because you're not, dying from the heat, right?
5: Exactly. No, just excessive heat and excessive cold kind of predetermine your mood as well. You just want to be inside getting cool or inside getting warm.
4: Getting warmer.
5: When it's the other way around. Anyway, I'm sure everybody will be super.
4: So. All right, so what's going on with the Holy Father? I know he's got some big events coming up, back in Assisi at the end of the month.
5: Yeah. Today, of course, was the general audience. Mm-hmm. And today is also, by the way, the Feast of Our Lady of the Rosary. And once again, today at the audience, the Holy Father asked everyone, he's really urging people to pray the rosary, calling it such a simple, beautiful prayer. And when you think about it, Teresa, in Lourdes, you know, he prayed, Lourdes, at the procession, everything at the shrine, prayed the rosary with 50,000 people. October 1st, there were 700 children in the Vatican Gardens participating in the Aid to the Church in Need initiative called A Million Children Praying the Rosary. So that was 700 in the Vatican from Rome, schools and parishes, but also you had children around the world who were shown on TV and film, you know, in a link-up with Rome, and then other things weren't shown on television, but the idea was in schools and in parishes, et cetera, there would be a million children October 1st praying the rosary. Oh, and what was so beautiful, the 5 decades of the luminous mysteries, which I just love, the 5 decades of the luminous mysteries were prayed in 5 different languages by young children from 5 different countries. It was so moving. You knew what they were praying. You might not have understood Pakistani, but you knew what they were praying because you know the you know the rosary. So that was very moving. And then at the Angelus again Sunday, the Pope asked people to pray the rosary, reminding them that today was the feast of Our Lady of the Rosary, and so he asked once again, and need I say, October is the month of the rosary. So, you know, if you haven't had enough reminders, folks, you're not listening to somebody. You know. And, the Holy Father also today met patrons of the arts in the Vatican Museums. I know you and I are both members of that wonderful organization. And this group was from Louisiana.
6: Right.
5: And he thanked them for helping to preserve the Vatican art, of course, and encourage them to open themselves to beauty, consider ways of helping others to do the same. And he said, in an age dominated by technology, when efficiency and profit take precedence, it's so important we continue to cultivate a spirit of contemplation and open time and space for beauty. That is so, so true. And I don't know if our listeners know, but the reason that the patrons were born, I think it was 1983, so 40-some years ago, the reason they were born was because one day an American from Los Angeles, Bill Wilson, was talking to a man in the upper echelon at the Vatican Museum. And he said, where do you get the money when you have to restore a painting or a tapestry or something? And Walter Persegatti told him, he said, that is our biggest problem. He said, we can't use money that the Vatican gets in donations, you know, we're supposed to help the poor or homeless or victims of earthquakes. He said, we can't spend money on art when we have to help them in a humanitarian way. And so Bill went home, had that thought, and put together a group called Patrons of the Vatican Museums, and it's those of us with annual fees and then people who generously can afford a lot more. That's how works of art are restored in the Vatican. And it can be a small thing. You can have a statue from medieval times that's 6 inches tall. It still has to be restored. It might be metal. And that might be less costly than restoring the gallery of maps. But I think it's so wonderful that the Vatican has that outlook. And I love to explain that to people so that they understand the Vatican is not buying a piece of modern art. It is not restoring a piece of modern art from money that should be going to the poor, you know, to earthquake victims. So I always get excited when he receives one of those groups. And
6: what I love about being a patron is because you and I, being that we travel so much and you know, we love Italy so much, obviously, and the beauty here, and also many other gorgeous countries. But here in Italy, as you said, the art in with the Vatican, the whole idea is that beauty reveals God. And so when you're supporting a group like the Vatican Patrons, they are refurbishing, really doing such great work in bringing these pieces of art back to the people. And so who knows, like, for example, our chapter, the Michigan chapter, we finished a tapestry. They helped refurbish a beautiful tapestry from one of the scenes in the Old Testament, which is now hanging in the Vatican. And so when you're a member, you get to see the item on which you're working and where your money is going. And then you see this, and when it comes to fruition, then it's going back in the Vatican. You're thinking about the people that may be walking by and maybe have a powerful experience, and maybe their, you know, their mind turns to God in a bigger way than it did before. So if you believe in the transformation of people through beauty, then
5: exactly.
6: This is a great organization in which to be involved.
5: And I think sometimes I've heard people who've been to the museums, they're overwhelmed by everything they've seen. Sometimes they simply wish, when they're in a group, not when they're by themselves, but they wish that they had more time for what the Pope spoke about, contemplation. Because mm-hmm. once you contemplate a work of art and what the subject is, and there's a million subjects, but of course the Holy Family, saints, you know, the life and death and resurrection of Christ. So there is a lot to think about. And people do need the time. I don't know if you ever saw this, but the New York Times, every so often in their online edition, they'll offer a painting and ask people, they say, can you look at this for 10 minutes? So it's just one painting. You're supposed to look at your screen for 10 minutes and, I guess, really contemplate and absorb what the painting's mm-hmm. about. I thought that was a fascinating thing for the New York Times to do, and it can
6: right.
5: be difficult. To stand, because it's on your laptop. It's not a big oil painting on a wall mm-hmm. at a museum. But mm-hmm. Still, it's a wonderful concept, and we so need beauty. And that's
6: yeah.
5: what I've heard the Pope talk when he mentions young people. He talks about how they seek beauty and truth and,
6: right.
5: and permanence in a teaching. And the fact that he included beauty in that, I thought was very significant.
6: Right. Well, a statement to the patrons from Louisiana, and you mentioned it, but he's also said, a spirit of contemplation greatly helps humanity, especially young people, not only to discover the ability of art to uplift and reveal the depths of the human spirit and our openness to the divine, but also to realize that the gift of self is essential for authentic fulfillment, linking contemplation to the marvelous opportunity to encounter God, who is beauty, encouraging the patrons to be to open yourselves to this beauty and consider ways of helping others to do the same. And that's what the patrons does.
5: Right.
6: That's
5: what I thought was so important, help others
6: yeah.
5: to recognize beauty. Well, we don't take time today, but when you think of the time that everyone, and I try not to do it more than needed, the time that you're on your phone, when you could be, oh my gosh, Teresa, I'm looking right now at probably 25... You've seen them, 25 gorgeous coffee table books that I have of art.
6: Mm-hmm.
5: I have a
6: yep.
5: mini museum in my home. Now, all I'd need to do to find some beauty would be to put on some wonderful music and go through one of these books and just meditate on the art that it offers and make my life richer, you know,
6: mm-hmm.
5: instead of doing some who knows what on Facebook or whatever. But no, I'm
6: well,
5: not
6: you know, we always, as you know, because you join us quite often on our trips, and we build in free time. Like we have several days next week where obviously we have tours in the morning,
5: right.
6: but we're giving people the afternoon and the evening off. And I remember I was just doing a Tease Italy consultation 2 weeks ago on a lovely couple. They're doing another tour. And they said, well, you know, we've got some free time. That wasn't our tour, but it was another one. We've got some free time on this trip after our tours are done. We want to do more tours after that. I'm like, no, you don't. You just need to sit. You need to reflect. You need to relax.
5: Yeah.
6: Trust me on this. I said, when you go through, you're going through the Vatican, doing all this, you're going to be overwhelmed. You are going to need the time to reflect.
5: Yeah, absolutely. Sit down in a quiet corner. And you know what? It can even be, if you sit down to have a cappuccino or a glass mm-hmm. of wine in a beautiful historic piazza, do it without, if you're with a friend, that's fine, but do it without being on any social media. Just
6: mm-hmm.
5: enjoy the scene around you. Think of what you have seen, you know, that morning in a museum. Just enjoy. Just forget the social media. So,
6: do you anyway. Remember when we were having dinner at the Agape, the Taverna L'Agape. I know it's closed
5: yeah.
6: right now, but we were the first time you would introduce us to that restaurant. The three of us were there, and there's a cute little piazza around the corner from Piazza Navona. But the fountain, when we were just enjoying, we were waiting for our meal, just watching people, especially
5: yeah.
6: the children, in the piazza playing soccer. The little boys kicking the soccer ball. The beautiful fountain. The people walking by. People on the passeggiata. It just being there together, watching that scene.
5: Oh, and the image of the Madonna on one
6: yes.
5: of the buildings.
6: Yes.
5: And the buildings
6: mm-hmm.
5: were all from the 1500s and 1600s. And then as you looked out at the fountain, there's a building to your right. You looked up at the level between the ground floor and the first floor, and a beautiful angels sculpted into the building.
6: That's right. I mean, I remember that.
5: Wow.
6: Yeah.
5: You know. Oh, gosh. Yeah, we need it. We really do. And we know we need it when we see it. That's the whole thing.
6: And I'm glad the Holy Father is bringing our attention to it. And if folks are interested, they can look up the patrons of the Vatican Museums. You can just Google it, and the website will come out. All right, my dear. Well, we are so looking forward to having you join us next week for dinner, for our closing dinner in Rome with the pilgrims. So I always try to leave that as a surprise, but I think I just blew the surprise. Well, that's why I'm in news. So I can't keep a secret.
5: Listen, by the way, before we go, I know that you're interested in, we'll be following that meeting that begins this afternoon and lasts a week, Pope Leo's meeting with bishops and so many other people to discuss the pastoral, the 10th anniversary of Amoris Laetitia.
6: Yes, we're out of time, but we are following that. Thank you, my dear, and we'll see you soon. Joan Lewis from Rome.
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8: The year 319 AD. Arius, a popular priest in Alexandria, proposes a new doctrine. He argues that the only real God is God the Father. In 321 AD, a council of bishops condemn Arianism as a heresy, and Arius is ostracized. The Emperor Constantine I convenes the Council of Nicaea in 325 AD. The council again condemns Arianism as a heresy and proclaims the truth that God the Father and God the Son are of one substance and that Jesus is true God and true man. Constantine orders the Bishop of Constantinople to give Arius Holy Communion and to accept him back into the church. However, just before receiving the Eucharist, Arius collapses and dies, and with him dies the heresy of Arianism.
9: Welcome to Catholic Blitz. Father Trujillo, you're in the hot seat today. Are you ready?
10: Oh, I am.
9: All right. The question is, who are the brothers and sisters of Jesus? You got 1 minute. Go.
10: All right. Well, the phrase brothers and sisters of Jesus that we have in the English text actually is a translation from the Greek, which is adelphoi, which can mean not just brothers and sisters, but any type of relative, which can be niece, nephew, aunt, or uncle. Because in ancient languages, they didn't make the same distinctions that we do. So when they talk about Jesus' brothers and sisters, they're actually talking about his relatives, because obviously John the Baptist was one of his relatives. So when they talk about Jesus' brothers and sisters, we're not talking about siblings. He has no siblings. Mary had one kid, that was it, and Jesus had no brothers and sisters, biologically speaking, and that's the end.
9: Good job.
10: Thank you.
9: See you next time on another Catholic Blitz.
6: Thanks so much for tuning in to the first hour of Catholic Connection here on the EWTN Global Catholic Radio Network. Appreciate the great work of Joan Lewis. It's always fun to see her in her territory in Rome. And God willing, we'll be able to do that next week with our pilgrims. So coming up in the second hour of Catholic Connection, 2 cents. I want to talk about the rosary. And I found this great clip from the amazing Bishop Robert Barron talking about why pray the rosary. Then I also want to, and I know he does this in this video a little bit, but I want to get into a little bit of the apologetics into the rosary, because it's right from scripture. So anyone who says that Catholics are not being scriptural and they're praying the rosary doesn't know what the rosary actually is. I mean, the two main prayers, the Hail Mary and the Our Father, are right from scripture. Not to mention, and I know you know this, I'm just saying this in terms of if someone asks you the question, the decades of the rosary are based on different events in the life of Christ. So it is a meditation, it is a prayer on the life of Christ. And I just love that. And I love how biblical our faith is. And that's important to remember, and not to get scared if someone says, well, you know, you should be praying the rosary, you're praying to dead people. Well, where in the Bible does it say that the saints are dead, quite frankly? Anyway, we'll talk about that in 2 cents. Also, we are going to be talking about guardian angels with Patrick O'Hearn and his book, Angel of God, It's for Children, wrapping up with a big discussion on the Catholic University of America preparing for a year of sheen. How cool is that? We'll explain
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17: Here's your Real Presence Radio weather forecast for the Grand Forks area. For your Wednesday afternoon, sunny skies, highs upper 60s, and west winds gusting up to

0: I've just been very, very convicted of that. 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
2: 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We'll be hearing all about that from Father Eric Seitz. Also featured on this show will be Travis Myers on the next installment of Why Are You Still Here? 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
0: Adair Reinpold.
1: And we have a lovely morning of guests for you guys. But before we begin anything, we have Father Eric Seitz in studio, who will lead us in a prayer.
14: Sure. In the name of the Father, and of the Son, and of the Holy Spirit, amen. Heavenly Father, we thank you for sending Jesus to us to save us from our sins and to redeem the whole world. And we thank you for sending us Our Lady to be his mother and to be our mother. And as we remember the gift of the Holy Rosary, which brings us to Jesus through Mary, we ask you to bless our time together, to bless our speech, so that everything we do may be for the glory of God and the salvation of souls. We ask all this through the same Christ our Lord. Amen. Amen. In the name of the Father, and of the Son, and of the Holy Spirit.
1: Amen. Amen. Thank you so much, Father. Before we get into his interview, and we're excited to have him to talk about some the music workshop here in Fargo, we also have Aaron Bosch, who's coming up second to talk about the Battle of Lepanto and Our Lady of Victory and the legacy in the church. We have Travis Myers for our Why Are You Still Here segment, and he is an incredible father from the Sioux Falls area. And then finally, Adair and I have been getting quite accustomed to doing a little Catholic traditions in the home segment. So Adair, what are we going to talk about there?
0: That's been fun. Today, we're going to talk about some upcoming feasts for October and how to celebrate those. So one of them is the feast of Pope St. John Paul II, the feast of St. Denis, who is one of my favorite martyrs. And then just to talk about Halloween and All Saints Day. And I'm especially looking forward to talking about Halloween and to reclaim it, because Halloween, gall dang it, is a Catholic holiday.
1: It is.
0: And we need to reclaim that Hallows Eve. So looking forward to that conversation.
1: Yeah, I recently saw something and it was a parent asking, you know, is it right for us to celebrate Halloween, et cetera? And the priest's response was, you have to.
0: Yes.
1: It's ours.
0: Like,
1: yes, we're celebrating Halloween. It is ours.
14: It's a holy day of obligation.
1: Literally, we have to celebrate it. So I'm very excited for that conversation. Father, we have you here, like I mentioned, to talk about the St. Paul's Newman Center Parish Musician Workshop in Fargo. Before we get into it, could you just introduce yourself to our listeners?
14: Sure. I'm a priest of the Diocese of Fargo, been ordained 6 years now, and currently serve as secretary to the bishop, master

0: of ceremonies, director of liturgy, and vice chancellor. So swapping out hats throughout the day.
1: One of your titles I have the most questions about is being the MC. Well, last year for our banquet, or was it 2 years ago that you MC'd? Was it two?
0: I think it was 2 years
1: ago. 2 years ago. Yes, 2 years ago. I was trying to find an MC for our Fargo banquet, and I saw on the diocesan page that you're the diocesan MC. Is that actually what that title entails, or was
0: that's
1: connecting
0: a liturgical
1: dots?
0: Liturgical master of ceremonies. So every time you see me at a big mass directing traffic up on the altar,
1: yes,
0: that's when I'm the master of ceremonies. But I can also speak into a microphone and introduce guests. I can manage that as well.
1: That's so funny, because I genuinely thought it was like, we have this one priest who's really good at emceeing. So he's the diocesan MC. And then you did it. I mean, and you did a great job.
0: Mm-hmm. Oh, thank you.
1: But that is awesome. So yeah, we have you here to talk about music.
0: Sure. The upcoming 10th annual Parish Musicians Workshop will be October 23rd and 24th, starting in the evening on the 23rd at St. Paul's Newman Center in Fargo, North Dakota. It's put on by the one hat that I wear as a director of liturgy for the diocese to help form, especially people who are already doing music, liturgical music in our parishes, to just give them a little bit of formation, a little bit of camaraderie, and opportunity to interact with other musicians from our area. And so, like I said, it was been going on 10 years now. It was started by Father Matthew Kramer when he was in my position. And looking forward to getting everybody back together again and maybe seeing some new faces.
2: Mm-hmm. So I have attended this workshop for many of those past 10 years. And I know for me as a church musician, just to receive that formation, like you say, Father, but then I think the camaraderie with these other musicians who are really diving into what does church music mean? What is sacred music, and how can we implement that in our parishes, or maybe beef up our music program a little bit? What does that look like, you know, has been really just really beneficial for me. And then I would say in turn, like for our parish as well, getting to just learn more. So for if people would choose to attend, what can they expect? What kind of a layout?
0: Sure. So, it runs Friday evening and all day Saturday. So you've got that time commitment there. It's free for students, and otherwise the cost is $50, which just helps us cover the expenses of this. But you do get supper Friday night, lunch Saturday afternoon, supper Saturday evening. So I think it's a pretty good deal, all things considered. You have opportunities to sing in a couple different choirs. This year we'll have two. We have a large soprano, alto, tenor, bass ensemble, and then a chant ensemble. So we should be able to accommodate with between those two just about any skill levels there. With the time we have to rehearse, we're not doing anything spectacular and mind blowing, but it'll still be beautiful and worthy of our Lord. We do have some opportunities for prayer together as a group. And we also have a keynote from Bishop Fulda, and quite the slate of breakout sessions this year. So,
2: yeah. So can you dive into what will Bishop Fulda be addressing specifically in the keynote?
0: Well, do you guys remember, it was just over 2 years ago when we had the big diocesan synod?
2: Yes, I do.
0: Right. And people in the Diocese of Fargo, if they're listening to this, there's a decent chance that they went to one of these synod listening sessions that happened at parishes all throughout the diocese, right? So I was able to attend the actual synod meeting itself, and the topic of sacred music came up during our synod discussions. And, the thing is that there was a lot of different proposals sent to the bishop of things that we should be doing as a part of his consultation with the diocese. That's what this whole synod process was a consultation with the people of this diocese, and just about everything, passed with a supermajority vote, right? Because it was, people should be going to Eucharistic adoration. People should be evangelizing. People should be praying the rosary. and all these good things, right? So they were all good things. And so we sent them all off to the bishop. And when he was writing this, he mentioned to me that there's a certain return on investment that'll start to diminish the longer this document gets. You know, if he just keeps on writing and writing and writing, we're going to get to the point where nobody actually reads the whole thing. It doesn't do us any good. All of that to say that if you read Bishop Fulda's pastoral letter, there isn't any mention of sacred music in it. So when I was contemplating, you know, finding a keynote speaker for the Parish Musicians Workshop, I was like, this would be an opportunity for Bishop Fulda to take his reflections from the synod. And he was, you know, very involved. He went to all of the listening sessions and took all of that into account when he was writing this. Give him an opportunity to speak into the subject of sacred music to the audience that's going to be most interested in hearing about it, the people that are going to take time out of their weekend to come to this Parish Musicians Workshop. So very excited to see that this is not just, you know, his opinion about it, but it's his informed opinion with his experience as the bishop and having listened to the people of the diocese and in just about every region. Anybody who wanted to give their feedback had an opportunity to. So should be exciting to hear what he has to say.
2: Yeah.
1: Well, and beyond just that, those are the people who would be most interested in hearing it. They're also probably the most likely to share it. And so not only using the information they procure, but giving it out into their parishes, talking to their family and friends, the parishioners of their parish. Father, you also mentioned breakout sessions. Are there any highlighted topics in those breakout sessions or guests that you want to share?
0: Well, I think that Adair is a very valuable member of our Parish Musicians Workshop team. She's on the planning team now. And, you know, we've got a lot of people who are very qualified, you know, very excellent musicians, thinking like Patrick McGuire from Saints Anne and Joachim, Benton Schmidt from St. Paul's Newman Center, Dr. Jay Hirschberger from the Cathedral, and they bring quite a lot of expertise. But most of our diocese is not a parish the size of Saints Anne and Joachim. Most of our diocese is the parish the size of St. Rose of Lima in Hillsborough. And so she brings this really valuable experience in doing sacred music in that much smaller setting where you don't have, you know, quite the same level of resources and talent pool that you would have at a very large parish like Saints Anne and Joachim. So her breakouts about doing sacred music in smaller parishes have been consistently very popular, and we're happy to welcome her back to share her experiences. So is there anything else you want to say about
1: Darren, you're leading one?
2: I am. Yes. Oh, yeah. Awesome. Well, thank you, Father. Yeah, it's been a pleasure for me to get to be on the planning team. And then, yeah, exactly like Father said, I think sometimes we have this idea in the church that, well, unless I have a master's or a doctorate in music, or unless I'm some virtuoso at piano or organ, we can't have beautiful music. We're just going to kind of do the same thing every Sunday. The hymns may or may not correspond with the readings or the theme for the Mass. And I am just so against that idea. Like every parish, no matter what its size, no matter what its resources, with a little bit of good formation and just a willingness maybe to learn something new, can dive into the beauty of the liturgy and the and its liturgical music, even just singing a cappella. It doesn't have to be fancy. It can be simple. And so I'm kind of going to present, what does that look like when you're in a small parish where you have little to no resources? I'm going to talk a little bit about just my experience the last 4 years with sacred music in our small parish, just how did we get a choir formed? Half of our choir can't read music, but we still provide music on Sunday. We trained in a couple of kids to learn how to play organ. It's nothing fancy, but enough to be able to accompany the Mass well and beautifully. So that's kind of what I'm going to share about. And that's what I love about this workshop as a whole, is that musicians coming in, you can be fancy and have all this knowledge about sacred music, or you have the choirs, you're doing the things in your parish, and you can come and gain something from this workshop. Or you can be somebody that knows little to nothing about music, who maybe even can't read music at all, but you can come in and also receive something from the workshop. So there's just really a place for everyone at all levels of musicality. But then I would say as well, one of my favorite aspects of the workshop is just, it's almost like a retreat setting. Wouldn't you say, Father?
0: Yeah, we try to make it not all business all the time. So we have opportunities to do the Liturgy of the Hours together and to chant the Liturgy of the Hours together, which is something that I did a lot when I was in seminary, and now not so much because, you know, I'm just doing the Liturgy of the Hours by myself. I suppose I could just chant it to myself, but I'm not that holy yet, so... And we have a holy hour as a part of that. And, you know, obviously what we do with all of our rehearsal time is we provide the music for the anticipatory mass on Saturday evening at St. Paul's Newman Center. And so we're putting the things that we're practicing into action in that context, celebrating a mass. And, you know, the music is consistently good at St. Paul's Newman Center. So we're just adding to a little bit of the variety there.
1: It's incredible. So we're currently listening to Father Eric Seitz discussing the Parish Musician Workshop that will be happening in Fargo on October 23rd to 24th. If you've missed any bit of this interview, fear not. 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We have to cut to a break, but on the other side, Father, would love to talk more about the importance of sacred music and entering more into the spiritual side of that. 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
4: I remember even during that time, and this was during the beginning years of John Paul II's pontificate, and whenever I heard him on TV, because he was always in the news, especially with his travels in Eastern Europe, Poland and all, I would hear the things that would come out of his mouth, and I would go, there's no way this person is not closer to God than I am. Mm. You know, so I always had this sort of secret respect for John Paul II. Of course, I never said this to any of my brethren friends. You know.
5: You wouldn't dare.
4: No, of course not. 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And so I'm really thankful to them for that.
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7: 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Join me in asking for our Blessed Mother's intercession. Hail Mary, full of grace, the Lord is with thee. Blessed art thou amongst women, and blessed is the fruit of thy womb, Jesus. Holy Mary, Mother of God, pray for us sinners, now and at the hour of our death. Amen. Mary, Mother of God, pray for us.
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1: 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I'm one of your hosts, Sunshine Deem, joined by Adair Reinpold, and we are currently interviewing Father Eric Seitz here in the studio, and he is discussing the Parish Musician Workshop in Fargo. 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
2: So, Father, we were talking about just different aspects of the workshop as a whole, and can you speak to the voice and organ lessons that are also offered at the workshop?
0: Right. So, you know, we want to support every sort of parish musician that we need, and that's people who are singing, people who are playing the piano, and people who are playing the organ. You'll see all of that quite commonly. And one of the nice things that's happened recently at St. Paul's Newman Center is they've installed an organ, and it's up and functioning and usable, which means we're now able to consistently offer organ lessons to anybody who would like that. So that should be Dr. Jay Hirschberger, who is offering those organ lessons during the rehearsals. And so he'll probably work with whatever skill level you bring to him. He's an excellent professor over at Concordia across the river there. So yeah, that's a great thing that we can offer. We also have
2: voice lessons
0: with Angela Schmaltz, and she's a fan favorite, I'd say, with everybody who has a voice lesson with her is always very happy that they did that, and again can work with all skill levels. And then there's Daniel Ewens, who's going to be doing piano lessons. And so just another thing that we're able to offer, but it's no fun unless you're there to take advantage of what we have on offer. So we've got the breakout sessions, we've got the choir singing, we've got the prayer, and we've got these lessons along with all of the camaraderie.
2: Yeah, and I just want to just shout out to Angela Schmaltz, who does the voice lesson. So she has a master's in vocal pedagogy, so she knows her stuff. And I remember last year I got to direct the beginner's choir, and many of the members of the choir had an individual voice lesson. And I remember one woman came back and told me, I felt like I could never actually sing at Mass. Like, I always wanted to, but like, I didn't know how. But after this half hour voice lesson with Angela, she said, I feel like I can join my church choir now. And so just, yeah, again, this workshop is really for all abilities, any level of knowledge of music or none at all. There's really something for everyone.
1: Yeah. And I think also just gaining the confidence to know I can sing. I don't have to be perfect. Mm-hmm. I don't have to, like you're saying, whatever skill level you are, because the more people who are singing in the congregation, the more uplifted the Mass feels. And I think that brings us to our next point really well, Father, of why sacred music is important and how it works in the liturgy and expands the Mass.
0: Yeah, yeah. So it's interesting to look at the effect that music has on people. And, I remember getting to be into my teenage years, right? And kind of discovering, this wasn't sacred music. This was some of the albums that my dad had in his CD case there. But exploring that and coming to terms with it and getting lost inside the music. And you could see, all sorts of different types of music has different, effects on people, So you can go to a rave, right? I've never been, but I'm reliably
2: not my cup of tea.
0: There are such things called raves, and what do you see everybody doing? You see everybody jumping around, bouncing around this highly energetic music that gets people moving. Sometimes, people will sit down and listen to a very emotional piece of music and start having a cathartic experience with that. And then sometimes you're listening to something like Bach, where it's got this very orderly unfolding of a theme and looking at how brilliantly everything, coheres together, and that really stimulates your intellect there. And so we want to make sure that everything that we're doing with the music in a liturgical celebration is actually serving the function of the liturgical celebration. If a rave broke out in the middle of Mass, that would not be good. You would be getting a phone call from the bishop asking, Father, why did you do that? That doesn't serve the purpose of that. So that's why we have this term, sacred music there, that we have this this body of music that serves the function of the liturgy, that we're, participating in the worship of God and focusing our attention on that.
1: It's interesting, Father, you bring up raves, because there actually is a priest whose name I don't know if I can pronounce. He's European, I believe.
0: I thought he was Brazilian.
1: He's Brazilian. But yeah, he like does raves.
0: But not during mass.
1: Not during mass. But you watch his videos and the joy that comes out of people at his sets, I think is so cool. And people, the secular world alike, are fascinated by him because he's not necessarily like super young. He's a regular aged priest putting on these rave sets. And I just, anyway, it made me think of him because he is so fascinating. And again, the different the different purposes of music, and bringing joy there coming from this Catholic priest. But again, back to the mass setting and the way that music uplifts us. And I really just keep thinking about, you know, talking about skill levels and people who maybe feel the need to be quiet in mass. And then you look around and you see everyone singing. And I think of my brother-in-law who doesn't, he's not a music guy at all, was sports in high school, et cetera. And in mass, he sings. And every time I look over and we're in mass together and I see him singing, it uplifts me to see that and to hear his voice. So can one of you comment on just like that spirituality of all of our voices being together as a congregation in mass?
2: Yeah, I mean, I think it mirrors the heavenly choirs in heaven. That's what they're doing all day long, is worshiping God. The angels are singing, "Holy, holy, holy, Lord God of hosts," which we get to participate in at every mass, just to have that the heavens open up to us during the mass. Heaven and earth meet, and we get to participate in a foretaste of what that heavenly liturgy is. And that's what sacred music does. It unites us. It lifts us all up together to the Lord. And I love just, well, what is the definition of sacred? It's something that's set apart. So Father, in talking about all these different kind of genres of music, can you speak to what makes church music sacred? How is that different than other types?
0: Yeah, it's precisely that sacred music is dedicated for the worship of God, right? So, you know, as much as I might like, you know, a Genesis tune or a Yes tune or something like that, and as thought provoking as maybe some of this music can be, you know, sacred music is really designed to separate us from our everyday world. To put us into, you know, the mindset that we are going into the halls of the great King of the universe there, to lift up our minds, to worship and to participate in that worship and to join everybody in together, in that. That's what's happening every time we come to Mass, and at the more solemn celebrations, being able to do this with music, and using that as a part of the liturgy, that's very, it's good. It's good. It's what God wants us to do. And, everywhere that we can do it, thanks be to God.
2: Yeah. And I think too, something I've taken away from these workshops is just that, yeah, all of this music, like you say, Father, it's directed upwards towards God, towards worship. And sometimes that may not align with my personal taste in music, like you're saying, but rather than having kind of this horizontal view of the liturgy where we're looking at each other and my likes and my dislikes and my preferences, all of that should be purified and directed up to the Father. And that's what sacred music does. And you get such a good sense of that at these workshops. So we've been doing these workshops for 10 years now. What has been some of the feedback that you've received from participants at the workshops?
0: Yeah, I very commonly see the same faces over and over again, people who mark this off on their calendar and make it a priority. And people, you know, sometimes, especially in the smaller parishes where maybe you are the entire music program, just the opportunity to have that camaraderie with other people doing the same thing that you're doing is very encouraging for people, I think. I don't know, and you've been to a number of these. What else would you add to that?
2: Yeah, I think for me, just the retreat like atmosphere, like you say, getting to pray the Liturgy of the Hours together and chant that and really just channel into hearing the Lord through praying the Psalms together and experiencing this beauty is so uplifting to me personally. And then to get to network, to see, hey, like, what are you doing in your parish right now? What's working for you? What's not working for you? I always just come away with new ideas and inspired to make our music even more beautiful at our parish.
1: So, Father, with our last 2 minutes here, what are your final thoughts and any of the details our listeners need to know if they want to join, if they want to come listen to the choir?
0: Sure. So the Parish Musicians Workshop will be October 23rd and 24th at St. Paul's Newman Center in Fargo, North Dakota. We begin in the evening on the 23rd. We welcome singers and parish musicians of all skill levels because this is designed to be formation and support for you. If you would like to register, you can do that at the Diocese of Fargo website, or you could call 701-356-7900 and ask for the liturgy office, and you'll get either myself or Tamara, and we can sign you up like that. Cost is $50 unless you're a student. We've got a couple different choirs. We've got the opportunity to pray. We've got our keynote and our breakouts, and we've got a good camaraderie and the opportunity to worship God at the evening mass at St. Paul's Newman Center, which starts at 5 p.m. That's kind of the crown of the whole day.
1: And so if non-participants want to hear the choir, they can just attend the 5 p.m. mass?
0: Yep.
1: Okay. It's not attached to the workshop.
0: Correct. It's just the regular 5 p.m. mass that we're invading.
1: Amazing. Okay. Well, thank you so much, Father, for joining us. Again, that was Father Eric Seitz discussing the Parish Musician Workshop in Fargo. If you missed any of it, fear not. You can always go back to hear his insight and get the details of the workshop on our podcast, Real Presence Live, on Spotify, Apple Podcasts, wherever you find yours. Up next, we have Aaron Bosch, who will be talking about the Battle of Lepanto, Our Lady of Victory, and the legacy it left on the church. 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
8: 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Why? You're enveloped in that grief. You're enveloped in fear. And God is out the window. You don't see Him standing right next to you.
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1: 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Today is Wednesday, October 7th, and we are coming to you live from the Fargo studio. 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
2: Adair Reinpold.
1: And we just had a lovely conversation with Father Eric Seitz.
2: Yeah, so promoting the Diocese of Fargo's Parish Musician Workshop, which is October 23rd and 24th at St. Paul's Newman Center in Fargo. I should also add that that workshop is open not just to people of the Diocese of Fargo, but all in the surrounding area. We've had people from the Diocese of Crookston who've come. We've had people from the Diocese of Sioux Falls, people from a couple other dioceses. Yeah, St. Cloud Diocese, as well as the New Ulm Diocese. It's really fun to meet lots of other musicians from the whole surrounding area.
1: Yeah, so again, if you want more information about that or to register, you can go to the Diocese of Fargo website and find it there. We now have one of our resident guests slash host, Aaron Bosch, in to talk about the Battle of Lepanto. And though many of our regular listeners know who you are, Aaron, would you still give yourself a little introduction?
12: Oh, boy.
1: And what gives you the credit to come on and talk about the Battle of Lepanto?
12: Once again, I am Aaron Bosch. I am your resident producer slash historian here at Real Presence Radio. Again, do just a little bit of everything around here. And what makes me credentialed to talk about the Battle of Lepanto? Well, if you've been paying attention to my series, Holy History, you may have heard this story a few times. Again, thanks, Adair, for asking me to come on to tell it again. I love doing this, but also studied history pretty much my whole life. It's one of my degrees. So yeah, hopefully that lays out what makes me credible, but I try to think of myself as a good Catholic historian.
2: Yeah, so October is the month of the Holy Rosary, but today in particular is the Feast of Our Lady of the Rosary, which was formerly called the Feast of Our Lady of Victory, which I actually prefer that title. I kind of have a beef with whatever Pope changed it to. Anyway, the Rosary is lovely and awesome.
12: I have the details on that, by the way. Yes. Once you learn the quote, we'll get into that later, but once you learn about the quote-unquote change, it'll make sense.
2: All right, I'm excited to learn more about why the name of the feast was changed. Yes. So Aaron is here to tell us all about October 7th, the Battle of Lepanto, 1571, if I remember correctly.
12: Yes, it was on Sunday, October 7th, 1571, exactly 455 years ago today, as a matter of fact.
2: Yeah.
1: And Aaron, if you had to give an elevator pitch, just to intro our listeners into this deep history, what was the Battle of Lepanto?
12: Okay, I will try my best here. So the Battle of Lepanto, named after the Greek city of Lepanto, it took place off the coast in, shout out to our Greek Catholics out there, the Gulf of Patriakos. Hopefully I got that right. Basically what happened is the forces of the Catholic Holy League battled the Ottoman Muslim Turks in a decisive naval battle that changed the course of history. Everyone got that so far? Is that making sense?
1: Yeah, sure.
12: Okay, I know. I know it's kind of, it's a little bit deep, pun not intended, but we'll get into it, trust me. So it'll make sense by the time
1: that's
12: we're
1: enough
12: done, right?
1: That's enough to entice me. That's enough to make me want to keep listening. And I want
12: to
1: learn.
12: To hook you in a little bit more, if this helps, the reason why it's related to Our Lady of the Rosary slash Our Lady of Victory is because the Blessed Virgin Mary is credited with the reason as to why the Catholics won the battle. So there's a deep religious element to this too.
1: So, perfect. So let's get into it.
12: Okay. So again, like I said, October 7th, again, Sunday, it's an important date. Keep that in mind. 1571. Before we dive into the battle itself, let's just talk about the background happening in Europe real quick, okay? Because 1571, right, for a lot of Americans, that's kind of a nebulous era, right? So this is during the time where Europe, and the church especially, is in, let's say, a rough spot. The Reformation is still going on, so you have the Catholics and the Protestants fighting across all of Europe. You have the invasions by the Muslims, who, again, that's the Ottoman Empire, so they're coming in from Turkey. You have the plague still cropping up. You have just mass confusion everywhere. And about the only real bright spot is the discovery of the New World by Spain. Because as we know, 1492, Columbus sailed the ocean blue, right?
1: Right.
12: So this is during the period where this is basically Europe's looking pretty bad. And that's still like the main seat of Catholicism and Christendom, right? In the New World, we're converting people in droves. So that's the bright patch. And we're not really in America, like the USA, quite yet. Like, we know it's there. People aren't really settling. This is before the Jamestown colony. So there you go. Brief overview of what's happening here. I know there's a lot to cover. But essentially, at this time, there's a man by the name of Pope St. Pius V. And he is sitting there in the chair of St. Peter, and he's got a lot of problems on his mind. He knows that, oh no, the church is basically falling apart. The Protestants are ripping up France and Germany as we speak. England's going its own way. Down south and in the east, the Ottomans are invading, and they're taking millions of Christians as slaves, right? So they're spreading up. They're almost all the way into Italy, by the way. So they're basically on the doorstep of the papacy, because remember, this is the time where the Papal States was like half of Italy. So Hungary and Austria are getting invaded. Things just look pretty bad. So it's, okay, how do we stop this? Because this might be the most, you know, intrusive, invasive thing, as this Muslim conquering army is coming in, enslaving all the Christian lands, taking people captive. And I still have to deal with everything going on in the back line too. So I really need to get this figured out fast as I can. So he starts looking for someone to stop this. So he starts trying to pull together allies. He's actually been doing this for a few years to no luck whatsoever. And he's been praying that someone can come in and please, like, stop this, you know, invading army that's about to possibly take over Italy. And I don't know what's going to happen to the church if they get here.
2: Mm-hmm. Well, and then can you speak to, so when the Ottomans were coming in mm-hmm. and invading these Christian cities, not only were they enslaving people, but they were just plain massacring people,
12: yes.
2: as well as burning all of our Catholic heritage. Mm-hmm. These basilicas, these beautiful churches dedicated to our Lord were just decimated.
12: Absolutely. And I'm glad you brought that up, Adair, because you have to think about this, right? You've probably heard of like the Byzantine Empire and, you know, Byzantine Catholics. Well, that term comes from, again, that's the Eastern Roman Empire. The Ottomans were the ones who had conquered Constantinople in 1453. So the Roman Empire is officially gone. Basically, Eastern Christianity has been shattered completely. It's still arguably never recovered. So they're trying to make the Catholic Church resilient to that. Because if that happens to us, if they take Rome, this might be the end of Christianity. We really don't know where this is going to go. And again, Egypt used to be heavily Christian. It's now majority Muslim. That's because of the Ottomans. Same thing with Turkey. Same thing with, well, Greece was resilient, but they definitely had a long period where they were not independent. So you're right. There's a lot of deep history. Again, don't want to get too lost into it, but there's a reason why this matters so much, because it's literally changing the world. Mm-hmm. And they also know that if they get far enough, we have the whole New World, which is our one place where things are looking bright. If the Ottomans get over there, that's going to be a huge problem. So they're trying to prevent all of these things from happening all at once. Again, a lot of people are thinking this is like the apocalypse, right? Like this could be the end times to some people.
2: Mm-hmm.
12: So getting back just into the main story of Lepanto itself, basically what Pope Pius does is he tries to find allies, and eventually he gets the papal navy, who has to listen to him anyways, so they get that. Then Venice, which is its own independent little mini empire at the time, and then Spain, who are kind of like the golden boys of Catholicism at this point. Again, they're conquering the New World, they're spreading the faith. Unfortunately, as usual, they're broke. So it's like, well, we have your soldiers, your sailors, and no money. I guess I'll pony up some cash, and eventually they figure this out. And they start this thing called the Holy League, right? So that's,
2: it's very like Marvel. Like,
1: I love it. Is if there's like a more historical name, or did they genuinely, they were, you know, the Holy League?
12: Yes, that's literally what they call it.
1: Oh, that's so epic.
12: Yes,
2: yeah, I love
12: is.
2: Sharing the story with my kids, because like this is a true superhero mm-hmm. story, like mm-hmm. good versus evil, you know, like there's a lot at stake here. And I think this is one of the most exciting Catholic stories we have in history.
12: It's a ragtag bunch of misfits who are on their back foot, all coming together to fight for a good cause. And mm-hmm. just like a movie, at the start of it, they all hate each other.
2: Yep.
12: They are constantly bickering. In fact, it's actually a miracle that the Holy League didn't descend into just all of them fighting each other. And that almost happened a few times. But the reason it didn't is because of our hero of the day, got a man by the name of Don John, or if you prefer Spanish, Don Juan of Austria. So who this guy is, he is, and we don't find leaders like this anymore, just so you know. So this is going to sound very of its period, but just follow with me here. He is the King of Spain's illegitimate half-brother.
2: Mm-hmm.
12: And so he's the guy that, he's 24 years old, by the way, which makes me wonder what I've been doing for my life.
2: Wow,
12: because
2: yeah.
12: I'm 28 now. But he is basically the one person who has the credentials. He's got like the titles that you need to lead this military. And he's the only guy that nobody just outright hates, because everyone else hates each other, because the Greeks don't get along with the Genoans and the Venetians don't like the Spanish. And it's a mm-hmm. whole big
1: well,
12: thing.
1: Well, within the Holy League, a lot of these guys really aren't getting along mm-hmm. either. So like, mm-hmm. yes, they're this team of good versus evil, but they also are kind of not practicing kind spirits all the time
12: exactly.
1: towards each other.
12: In fact, when I had said it's a miracle they weren't all fighting each other, literally when they're sitting in port about to go and sail and fight the Ottomans, they almost descend into just attacking Venice. And
1: yeah, like they, yeah, they're not getting along. Yeah. But Don Juan, he's
12: very popular.
1: Yeah,
12: people
1: yeah.
12: like him, so he's able just enough to get them over the line of, okay, please don't start slapping each other around. We need to go and fight the Ottomans.
1: Yes. Come on, you guys, we have a common enemy, and it is not each
12: yes.
1: other.
12: Yes, so he's yeah. able to hold this all together just enough, like, just through his charisma and talent of, we need to get this done. So they sail
1: lock
12: off.
1: In.
12: Yeah, lock in, literally. Probably something he actually said. Yeah. So they sail off again towards Greece, where the battle's going to happen. And they do this under the auspices of the Pope's blessing. They have a lot of troops from the Pope. And also Pope Pius has asked very directly the entirety of Europe and really the world to pray the rosary for this, because we need a win and we need it really bad. And if this fails, this is kind of our last gamble. It's not going to look good if they lose here. And also another thing, just to show how spiritual this conflict was, you know how I mentioned the New World was really important? Well, again, the Spanish are going back and forth, right? And on the flagship of the Holy League, they have a banner that depicts Our Lady of Guadalupe, because that's already happened by now. And this banner is actually touched to the original tilma brought over from the New World and is now sitting there over in Europe, mm-hmm. which just shows how much exchange
1: is
12: already happening.
1: They're quite literally led by Our Lady of Guadalupe.
12: Literally, yeah. Yes. It's underneath her care. They're entrusting all of this to Mary and to God and to all the angels. Like, please, we really need this. And also, to show the dynamic, the Muslims are sailing under a banner that has all different verses of the Quran on it. It's from Mecca. It's also been blessed. So it's quite literally physical and spiritual warfare in a way that, again, you can't make it any more literal. I mean, this sounds like something out of a fantasy novel, but they're doing it in real life. Everyone really is bringing just all of their faith to this fight.
2: Yeah, and then just to go along with that theme, like, talk to us about the actual ships and the formation of the ships. I love this part of the story.
12: Okay, so I'm going to try to, because again, this is sort of in that weird period in naval history where we're leaving one era and we're going into the other, but we're not out of the past one yet. So this is going to be the last battle in history where the majority of the ships are powered by oars. They have sails, but mostly it's men rowing is the main power. So if you think about, like, you know, Pirates of the Caribbean, right? Mm-hmm. Seen that. This is just before that. Like, this is after the Vikings, but before pirates. If that makes sense to our mm-hmm. listeners, we're right in there. So there's, like, galleys and galleasses is what these are called. And some of these ships, like, they have cannons. In fact, some of the bigger galleasses have cannons on all four sides. So it's like a floating fortress, right? And there's, I believe, the number of sailors and soldiers on each side numbers in like 80,000 total. So it's like 160,000 men are just going to be sailing at each other. And so it's this huge, you know, just formations where they have, while they get split up on the Christian side out on the western flank, it's shaped like a cross. And then out east, it's a crescent coming from the Muslims. Mm-hmm. So again, you see a lot of that literalism where it's east wow. versus west, Christian versus Muslim. They're going to be sailing at each other and they're just going to see, like, well, whoever God favors is going to win this battle.
1: So I think we can leave our listeners on a
2: good cliffhanger.
1: Because we have about 25 seconds till we have to go to break. So we're currently discussing the Battle of Lepanto with Aaron Bosch, our local historian and producer. If you've missed any of it up until this point, don't worry. You can go back to our podcasts. But again, we have to cut to a quick break here in the Fargo studio. Stick with us. 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
2: 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It is October 7th, the Feast of Our Lady of the Rosary. I'm one of your hosts, Adair Reinpold, joined by
1: Sunshine Deem, and we're currently chatting with Aaron Bosch about the Battle of Lepanto. And where we left off in the story is the two sides. One has taken the formation of a crescent, a half crescent, and then the Catholic side is in the formation of a cross. And Aaron, you mentioned over break that on these ships they have confessions, mm-hmm. they have the Eucharist. It's a Sunday, so that's all very important.
12: Yes, absolutely.
1: And they're about to enter this battle.
12: Yes, and it's the sort of thing where, again, I'm glad you brought that up, Sunshine, because you have to remember this, again, spiritual warfare. They're Catholic soldiers. They're bringing all of the sacraments they can into battle with them. Again, all the rosaries, all of the Eucharist, everything that they can right there. Again, under the banner of Our Lady of Guadalupe, it's all there. And in fact, Don John, again, the leader of the Catholics, he quotes the Bible where he says there's no heaven for cowards during his speech to all of them, which, you know, kind of leads to great acclaim as everyone's kind of cheering and waiting for this battle to start. So they're really, again, taking the faith with them, thinking, okay, you know, do or die, but we have to go and we have to win this fight one way or another. And so it's fitting, too, because basically, just to lay out the numbers here to get into the box scores, the Ottomans and the Catholics have about the same number of men and ships, right? Usually it's said that the Ottomans have a little bit more in terms of ships and men. The Catholics have slightly better ships overall, though. So it's pretty much dead.
2: And that's
12: even.
2: Because Venice was on their side, yes. Right? Venice, yes. Were like, they were the best shipmakers in the mm-hmm. world at the time.
12: Oh, for sure. Yes. And again, we were talking about the galleys and all that before the break. Again, this, like, they're the spectacle of the world. In some ways, you could argue that's like the most impressive technology of the time are these incredible, like, they're really floating works of art. They're really incredible pieces, but I won't get too lost into the shipbuilding.
2: Sorry to get you off track.
12: No, that's fine. No, it's the sort of thing where there's always a new detail about this battle, so it's all worth learning.
1: Yeah.
12: I just want to make sure the narrative's going. Yes.
1: Cross versus crescent, east versus west.
12: Mm-hmm. Mm-hmm. And it's fitting to think, too, that the Ottomans actually seeing, shall I say, more ships than they thought they'd be seeing on the Catholic side, or even thinking, should we just leave? But they made a decision, no, we have to go in. And their goal actually isn't just to destroy the fleet, it's to capture it and add it to their own. Because that's a big part of naval warfare this time. If you can get someone's ship, then you have more ships, and of course you have a stronger navy. So that's what both sides are really trying to do. It's not just, oh, we need to destroy the enemy. Mm-hmm. So finally, as they're both sitting at each other, just staring each other down, if everybody praying on both sides, you know, trying to, you know, basically win the favor of God, what happens very interestingly, and again, this sounds like something from a movie or a novel, right? The wind is blowing, you know, from the east the whole time. It's at the back of the Ottomans, and of course, when the wind's at your back, it's easier to sail, easier to maneuver. Makes your rowing a lot easier too. And right as they're about to engage and start, as the first cannon shots are, you know, blown at each other, the wind shifts. Now, even though all day it's moving from the east, it's moving from the west. And so now the Catholics have it at their back. This is also regarded as a miracle, and it's a huge boost to morale. It's like, look, God's on our side. Mm-hmm. He's changed the wind. We can win now. And so basically what happens is, during the actual battle, it splits off into sort of three separate battles. Like, they're fighting in different pods, right? And so the way Don Juan had set up his navy was that in one area there would be mostly Venetian ships, then mostly Spanish, then mostly, like, Genoese and some of the knights and all of that, too. So they're mixed up by, like, nationality. That probably makes it easier to talk to, because everyone's mm-hmm. speaking different languages. Forgot to mention that part. But basically what happens is that during this time, it's everything becomes a weapon, right? And especially during this era where this is like knights with guns. This is before, like, you know, when you think of like the early U.S. Navy during our revolution, this is before that time. So they have bows and arrows, but they have guns, they have clubs, swords, lances, you know, anything that you can grab from the ship. If you, it's basically like a riot at sea, right? Mm-hmm. As soon as you get caught up fighting each other, anything you can grab is going to be a weapon. So this ends up being just hours and hours of brutal fighting. I won't get into too many gruesome details, but it ends up just being, you know, it's hard to go through. It's difficult to keep your morale up when all of that's happening around you. And actually, by the end of the battle, there's reports saying that the ocean was literally red. We can't really wrap our head around that kind of fighting anymore, especially because, you know, no one's fought like this in centuries. And we'll never see anything like this again.
2: Well, and we're talking like 160,000 men,
12: yes.
2: Did you say?
12: Yeah. Mm-hmm. Or possibly even more, because we have a pretty good estimate of the numbers, but it could be even higher. Mm-hmm. So this ends up being, again, they struggle the whole day. And Don John on his ship, it's called the Real, which is royal in Spanish. He actually goes and he finds the admiral of the Ottomans, a man by the name of Ali Pasha, who's on a ship called the Sultana, which is what you call a sultan's wife. And they directly go at one another. And they actually get caught in the rigging of the ships. So, you know, the ropes that hold the sails in place. So what happens is neither one can disengage. It's literally, okay, one of us is going to die here. And it's not going to be me. So they are going at it until somebody wins. And it turns out that Don John, as he's literally going 1v1 with Ali Pasha, ends up winning the fight. And they capture the enemy's flagship. And this ends up being another huge boost to the morality on the Catholic side. And they end up sailing through and basically being able to command the rest of the battle after they win their own, you know, climactic personal fight in the middle of all of this.
2: Yeah.
12: And the other thing that happens is, you know, I mentioned there were a lot of Christians being taken as slaves. Well, they were being used as the oarmen for the Muslim fleet, generally speaking. So it's a lot of enslaved people in there. And of course, given that they know they're fighting against the Catholic army, eventually, especially as the battle starts to change, they're able to slip out of their chains and they fight on the Catholic side. So you're suddenly in the middle of this fight, they're gaining people on the Catholic side because the Catholics that are enslaved obviously don't want to die, you know, in the middle of this battle. So the whole dynamic completely changes and it just gets worse and worse for the Ottomans until they end up completely losing. It's a total disaster for them. They end up losing like a huge number of men, like tens of thousands of men, like dozens or maybe even over 100 ships. It's just a complete blowout for the Catholic side. And so they end up winning this great victory, really to the shock of the entire Khan. And no one thought it was going to go that well. Everyone thought, like, if they win, it's going to be close. So that's effectively how the whole thing goes.
2: And I just love, so, you know, bringing Our Lady into it. You said that they had an image of Our Lady of Guadalupe that was pressed to the actual image of Our Lady of Guadalupe from Mexico. And then I just like thinking about that image. Okay, you've got Mary. What is she standing on? Mm-hmm. She's standing on a crescent moon. Mm-hmm. You know, Mary crushes the head of the enemy. And this just gets me fired up. Like the rosary and our Lady truly crushing evil. Mm-hmm. And that she was the one through her intercession that helped the Catholics fight this war, ultimately for Christianity as a whole.
12: And setting the captives free and all of that. I mean, you can read so much into this event.
1: And so how does it then transpire post-battle into what this battle means to our church?
12: Sure. Well, one thing I do want to mention too is that actually it's said that at the time that Ali Pasha died, you know, when basically the battle started to turn, it's said that at the exact moment Pope St. Pius V had a holy vision where he knew the battle was won. And he apparently dropped everything he was doing. And he said, he quoted the gospel and he said, "There was a man sent from God and his name was John." And so that became like a huge, you know, just kind of rallying cry for all of the Catholic Church. And then as the news started to spread across Venice and Spain and everywhere else, basically there was days of celebration, like all the church bells rang. People, even in like England and France, where there were a lot of Protestants at the time, even they were celebrating even though they weren't there. And so this really became just a sort of great moment for the church as a whole. But getting into its legacy as well, this was commemorated on the church calendar, as you know, as Our Lady of Victory originally. And that was actually put in place by Pope Pius V. And then it was part we're getting into the naming change here. The reason why it was changed is it kind of wasn't. You get into some papal bureaucracy here, but basically the pope who followed Pope Pius V was Pope Gregory the 13th, who you might remember as the guy we named the calendar after, the Gregorian calendar, because he's that pope that we've talked about previously on Holy History. So if you want to learn more about him, check that out. But he apparently really liked renaming things, I guess. So he called this, I have it written down here, the exact title of this day is the Feast of the Most Holy Rosary of the Blessed Virgin Mary, or as we know it now, the Our Lady of the Rosary. So he didn't so much change it from Our Lady of Victory as more of he sort of clarified it to honor the rosary as the weapon that won the day during the battle. So it's really more like, do you want to emphasize the cause being the rosary or the effect, which was victory? But you can use both names.
2: Sure.
12: So it's officially on the church calendar as honoring the rosary, but you can certainly say Our Lady of Victory, and a lot of people do still. And, you know, technically, we only called it Our Lady of Victory officially for like 2 years, but it stuck around, so no one's got a problem with that. So
2: yeah,
12: if that explains what's going on there.
2: Okay, yeah, that makes sense.
1: Yeah.
2: Still think I prefer Our Lady of Victory,
12: sure, and
2: but
12: there's a lot
2: I'm all right with Our Lady of the Holy Rosary.
12: Yes.
1: So, Aaron, what did this victory then, you know, aside from the semantics of the name and all that, what did this victory mean for the church and the culture as a whole?
12: Sure. Well, one thing that I want to mention is that do you guys know Cervantes at all, the author who wrote Don Quixote?
2: Yes.
12: He was at Lepanto.
2: Yeah.
12: And so the reason why that's really important is because that's one of the most important works of literature ever. And if he dies at the battle, that doesn't happen. So I wanted to mention that real quick for all of you. So it's important for literature too. But getting into like the church, this is something that it proved at the time that the Ottomans, you know, they weren't invincible. It also proved that, you know, if we pray and we really rally around the rosary, God will answer our prayers. And again, this is why it's commemorated on the church calendar to this day. And again, I'd like to point out, the popes themselves specifically have said that there is like pious wisdom in honoring this feast day, specifically because we won at Lepanto. So they're quite, basically the church is endorsing that the prayers worked. Like, this is the outcome we got. It's because we prayed the rosary. So that, I would not doubt that the rosary has always been popular, but I would not doubt that just caused an upswell of popularity for, okay, I gotta pray this. Like, this works. Like, this won us Lepanto. This is going to carry on for a long time. I have no idea if you could do a study on this, but I'd love to see if you could potentially, like, track how many rosaries were made or said before and after this. I wonder if there's any way you could do that, because I'm sure it shoots up after the Battle of Lepanto.
2: Right.
12: And then one thing I did want to mention, too, is we still see a lot of things named after, like, Our Lady of Victory and Our Lady of the Rosary. Maybe the coolest one I've seen is there's Our Lady of Victory Basilica in the Diocese of Buffalo, New York. And actually, fun thing about that is that was built by Father Henry Nelson Baker, who is now a venerable of the church, and his remains are still there. So you could probably go one day to Our Lady of Victory Basilica in the United States, and eventually you will see the remains of an American saint there, because he'll almost certainly, after being venerable, get moved up to beatified and canonized soon. So there you go. So
1: yeah. So yeah, Aaron, with our last minute here, do you have a final thought you want to share on the power of the rosary?
12: Well, the

And the legacy that it has left on our Catholic Church. After this, we have to cut to a break, but we have Travis Myers for our Why Are You Still Here segment. He is from the Diocese of Sioux Falls, and we are very excited to have him. Please don't go anywhere and stick with us on this break on Real Presence Live.

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1: This is Franciscan Media's Saint of the Day for October 7th. Today we celebrate Our Lady of the Rosary. Pope Pius V established this feast in 1573 to thank God for a Christian military victory over the Turks 2 years earlier, a victory attributed to praying the rosary. The development of the rosary has a long history. First, a practice developed of praying 150 Our Fathers, in imitation of the 150 Psalms. Then there was a parallel practice of praying 150 Hail Marys. Soon, a mystery of Jesus' life was attached to each Hail Mary. In the 16th century, the rosary was developed to include 15 mysteries, 5 joyful, 5 sorrowful, and 5 glorious. In 2002, Pope John Paul II added the 5 luminous mysteries to this devotion. The rosary's main focus is on Jesus, but it also makes us aware that Mary was and is intimately joined with her Son in all the mysteries of His earthly and heavenly existence. Through the Rosary, we sense that Jesus and Mary are with us too in the joys and sorrows of life. It allows us to grow in hope that God will bring us to share in the glory of Jesus and Mary forever. There's more about the saints along with inspiration and Catholic resources at our website, saintoftheday.org. From Franciscan Media, this has been Saint of the Day.
2: I'm Father Richard Kunst with a Papal Minute. The Church has had saintly popes, but has also survived sinful ones. Among the darkest periods in history of the papacy was the 9th and 10th centuries. If there is one personification of these dark times, it is a woman named Marozia, who is thought to have been the mistress of Pope Sergius III. Leaving aside the salacious rumors about Marozia, the noteworthy detail that most certainly sets her apart from anyone else is how many popes she was related to. Marozia was grandmother to Popes John XII and Benedict VII. Her great-grandsons were Benedict VIII and John XIX, and her great-great-grandson was Benedict IX. Were it not for her illicit involvement in the papacy, this would be one heck of an impressive family tree. This has been your Papal Minute. To learn more, visit papalartifacts.com. 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
6: Adair Reinpold.
5: And we've had a lovely first hour this morning.
6: Yeah, what a gift it was to talk with Father Eric Seitz about the Diocese of Fargo's Parish Musician Workshop coming up here end of October. And then we just got done speaking with our very own Aaron Bosch about the Battle of Lepanto, which is, man, just one of my favorite stories in Catholic history.
5: Oh, it's incredible. It really does feel like an epic poem.
6: It does.
5: But we're part of it. That we did that as Catholics, and we get to celebrate that feast today, October 7th, Our Lady of Victory,

0: / Our Lady of the Rosary, whatever you prefer. And we know which one Adair prefers.
1: Yes, we do.
0: She made that very clear. If you missed any of that, don't worry. You can always go back and listen on our podcast, Real Presence Live, and it's on any of the podcast platforms that you use. We now have our beloved Why Are You Still Here segment, where we talk with listeners and individuals across the upper Midwest about what has kept them in the Catholic faith throughout their lives. And today we are blessed to have Travis Myers from the Diocese of Sioux Falls. So Travis, before we get into the weeds, would you just give a little introduction of yourself to our listeners?
2: Hi, yeah, I'm Travis Myers. I live just outside of Sioux Falls on a little hobby farm with my wife, who homeschools our 9 kids.
0: Incredible. You and Adair have a lot in common, which really brings me joy because I love Adair. So, by association, I love the life you're living, Travis.
2: Thank you.
0: Yeah. And you are a cradle Catholic, correct?
2: Correct. Yep.
0: Correct. So what are your first memories of the faith, of Catholicism?
2: I guess I was very active, as an altar server. The town I lived in was very Catholic. It was very easy to be Catholic. If you weren't Catholic, you really weren't cool. But still kind of a small church, small parish, and had the opportunity to do a lot of altar serving, and wasn't super popular or fit in well at school. So altar serving kind of gave me a spot where I could excel. Nobody nitpicked me. Nobody had any issues or anything like that. And I could just serve the Lord and got compliments on how good of a job I did. So that was kind of my first. In fact, because of some kind of circumstances, I can't remember, there was a state tournament or something, and my older brother and I were the only 2 kids at Mass. I was only in first grade, but they Simon of Cyrene'd me into being an altar server, but I wasn't able to receive communion because I hadn't had my first communion yet. But so that was my first experience. And then since I had served, they kept me on the list. So I believe there was a few opportunities that I served Mass, but I had to refuse communion because I hadn't made it to age yet. So a little anomaly about me and my start, I guess. So
0: that's actually really sweet that you were called before you even could fully participate. That's beautiful. So, you know, you talked about altar serving, being in a very Catholic town. Did your faith feel personal to you at that point? Like, what did your faith look like for you during those years?
2: It was interesting. I mean, it was one of those things. Faith is a gift, and I guess I've always had that. I haven't always been happy with God or with Jesus with certain things, but I always kind of knew he was real. And so, you know, I don't know that I had a, you know, for my age, it was probably a fairly mature faith, and maybe in some ways my faith has not matured since then, but no, I mean, I guess, my family was really good. You know, we always made Mass. We always did all of the Catholic things and stuff like that that are required. So there was never a question about, you know, there was never an option to not do those kinds of things. And you just never questioned or thought about why you wouldn't go to Mass or why you wouldn't do those things, I guess.
0: Yeah. You know, that's a really interesting, reflection. And actually Sebastian, and his wife, Rachel, and I were talking about this. O'Donnell's, they work here as well. Sebastian does. Anyway, but like when you grow up surrounded by your faith, I went to 13 years of Catholic education, also a very Catholic town. It's just kind of like a part of who you are, you know, and it doesn't always feel as alive, like because there's never even a question, I suppose, to stray or an option when you're surrounded day in and day out by your faith. And it's not like I'm trapped here or anything. It's just when you're young, this is what you know. This is what you do. It just is natural. So it sounds like as though that's a similar experience because, again, like you said, being in a Catholic town, you did all the Catholic things, serving since you were in grade one. But then I'd be curious to know how that maybe changed as you became a teenager and even into young adulthood.
2: Again, we had great priests at our parish growing up. My parents had a family friend who had a late vocation to the priesthood. So it was cool, you know, seeing him before he was a priest, knowing him as a quote unquote regular guy, you know, coming to the New Year's Eve parties and drinking a beer and that kind of stuff. And then, I remember him coming and visiting. You know, I was probably 10 or 12 years old. He'd come visit in the summertime once in a while or something like that. I remember one occasion my dad and I were out driving in the pasture shooting gophers, and he showed up. He had stopped at the house, and Mom set him up with a gun and told him what pasture we were in. And so I slid over to the middle seat, and we just spent the afternoon shooting gophers and just talking about stuff. And so it's things like that, that it's a culmination of a lot of little things and a lot of people doing little ordinary things that just mean a lot throughout life. So, that was one thing. Also, because of his ordination then, at the time we had Bishop Robert Carlson. So I got to serve mass for him a couple of times. And it was interesting because I believe I served, it might have been at the diaconate ordination for him. And then it might have been, you know, a year or so later when it was, I believe it was maybe the priest's first mass or something. And I remember talking in the sacristy to the bishop, and he seemed to remember me, and he just made the comment, "I remember the very best and the very worst servers."
1: So which one were you?
2: And I guess I've always been a people pleaser, so that kind of stuck with me. And, I believe it's Catholic principle that if you can take a comment more than one way, you're supposed to take it in the most positive way possible. So
0: right.
2: I assumed that was one of the best servers Bishop Carlson has ever had. So.
0: And you can wear that title proudly. You can continue telling yourself that.
2: Exactly.
0: Yeah. So, you know, having your parents have a friend who became a priest and all of these aforementioned things you're talking about in these upbringing years, do you remember, like, what did it mean to you to see your parents have such an active faith and to include you in that?
2: Well, probably the most inclusive way they did that was by making sure that we raise sheep on our farm. So I don't know if you guys remember recently Peggy was on with Lynn, and Peggy's experience with sheep was much different than our experience with sheep. And so it was very interesting growing up in a rural environment and having rural priests that, you know, preaching on the Good Shepherd and things like that. And then you'd go out to the barn and you'd see these most pathetic creatures. I mean, second to the serpents themselves that God cast on their belly to crawl on the earth, sheep are like a close second. I firmly believe that if every shepherd took a week of vacation and didn't check their sheep, like, domesticated sheep would cease to exist. Like, they are that helpless. And so seeing, like, Jesus being the Good Shepherd, you know, sheep will stick their head through the fence when there's seemingly less grass on the other side. And then when you go to help them, they'll brace up, they'll lock their legs, and they'll absolutely fight you. And they'll do this every day. The same sheep, the same hole in the fence, every day. I guess maybe that makes me not the smarter shepherd for not fixing the hole in the fence, but they don't come to realize, they know who you are, but they don't come to realize that they keep doing the wrong thing. And so it's very analogous to the human life, or at least to my broken human life, of seeing myself return back to my same sins and my same struggles, but yet knowing the Good Shepherd comes, you know, to pull me out of the fence. And so many times I kick and scream and lock my legs up, and I know he's there to help, or I know he's sending someone there to help. On the inside, I know that, but then sometimes I resist and I brace myself, and he lets me stand in the fence sometimes a little longer until finally I ease up a little bit and pull me out. So yeah, that was probably, you know, raising sheep. And then of course, lambing season is always during Lent. So that was very liturgical of my parents to do that. So when you're suffering the most, you know, in your faith and struggling and taking on penances, then you're dealing with sheep that are lambing all hours of the day and night, not claiming their babies, not any problem you can imagine sheep have, or at least our sheep did. So yeah, that was very much a Lenten penance that we got to do every year, was struggling through the lambing barns. So.
0: Wow. I did not know that, sheep were so difficult. But that really, really does lock in that comparison so much deeper. Did you make this comparison in your adult life, or was this something you've been reflecting on for a while?
2: Well, I've hated sheep, and I hate to use the word hate, but yes, I've hated sheep since my youth. I believe I remember a homily, you know, probably in my middle school ages, where the priest didn't go into like deep depth on how stupid sheep are, but just kind of mentioned, you know, sheep aren't the smartest and wisest animals. And that's kind of where those things, you know, you start making connections. You know, I've heard it said that nature and the outdoors is kind of the first scripture, the first gospel that God wrote. And so growing up on the farm, learning the value of hard work, spending a lot of time in nature, you know, fixing fence, doing those kinds of things, it, you know, and spending a lot of time alone, it gives you time to ponder on these things. So, yeah, I think it's been a development from when I was a child and continues on to this day. So.
0: Incredible. Well, we have to go to a break here. We're currently talking with Travis Myers from the Diocese of Sioux Falls on our Why Are You Still Here segment, and he is sharing his faith journey and his experience with misbehaved sheep. Don't go anywhere. Stick with us on this break on Real Presence Live.
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0: Hi, I'm Sunshine Deem from Real Presence Radio. Here's a prayer for peace from St. Francis of Assisi. In the name of the Father, and of the Son, and of the Holy Spirit, amen. Lord, make me an instrument of your peace. Where there is hatred, let me sow love. Where there is injury, pardon. Where there is doubt, faith. Where there is despair, hope. Where there is darkness, light. And where there is sadness, joy. In the name of the Father, and of the Son, and of the Holy Spirit, amen. Peace be with you today and always.
4: 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John 8:32 says, "Then you will know the truth, and the truth will set you free."
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0: 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Today is Wednesday, October the 7th, and we are coming to you live from the Fargo studio. I'm Sunshine Deem, joined by my lovely co-host, Adair Reinpold. And we are currently amidst our Why Are You Still Here segment, and we have Travis Myers of the Diocese of Sioux Falls on the line. We just kind of went through, Travis, your upbringing, being in a very Catholic town. You've been altar serving for too long. You were thrown in grade one before you had even received the sacrament of communion. And you farmed sheep, and they were dumb, and they were sticking their heads into the holes in fences continuously day in and day out, and you realized that we are also sheep. So now we can kind of bring it into you've left home, and you did go to college. So can we kind of pick it up there, how your faith followed you from the farm into your independent life?
2: Yeah, so I've always struggled with selfishness, and you know, I went to a state school, went to SDSU, and by the grace of God, my senior year of high school, junior, senior year, whatever, we still had CCD, Catholic Children's Detention, at that time.
0: Oh, my goodness, I've never heard it called that.
2: You've never heard of Catholic Children's Detention?
0: No, I've been teaching CCD forever.
2: They took our detention class. We were just 20 minutes from South Dakota State University in Brookings. They set up a meeting with the Newman Center at college there, and they put on a little skit and had cookies and stuff. I'd never heard of a Newman Center, but a great blessing, because then went to SDSU, again, lost in the world, whatever. I'd go live my wayward days or whatever, and lo and behold, every day at 5 o'clock or whatever it was, Father Paul Rutten would always be there. He would have mass, he would have confessions, and it didn't matter how far in my life, the way I was living my life, I strayed that day or that week. Jesus was always faithful. Father Paul was always faithful, always had the sacraments there to return to. So it was there at the Newman Center where, I met my wife, very beautiful, devout woman going to college there, very quiet, beautiful long hair. I'd say hi to her freshman year. I'd sit across from her at mass. The way the chapel was set up, you could kind of see everybody, kind of one of those weird 70s deals, but, great for, college boys with some of the wrong intentions, I guess. But,
0: with a crush.
2: with that aside, eventually, spring break of our freshman year, went on a mission trip, and she went on it, and didn't really spend any time on the mission trip with her. We kind of got divided into separate groups, and it wasn't until, you know, the bus ride, the van ride back home, that got to sit by her and talk to her a little bit and kind of play my cards a little bit that way. And then, you know, a month after or so, they had kind of a reunion get together of the the people that had gone on the mission trip. And out of desperation, seeing her there, I said, hey, how come we never hang out anymore? And we had never hung out really to begin with. But, we did on that one, and we
0: reverse
2: started
0: psychology
2: hanging out from there on. Yeah. So we started hanging out there towards the very end of our freshman year of college. Just purely friends. She'd invite me to something, I'd invite her to something, you know, every kind of once a week, kind of back and forth, and wasn't too much. But then that summer I went back home to work, on the farm. And, we live in an old farmhouse, and, it needed a new foundation. So what do you do when you're a farmer? You do it yourself. So, my older brother and I and my dad jacked our house up, poured new concrete walls on the inside of the deteriorating block walls. And it was a summer of sweat and hard work and concrete. And, anyway, it was towards the end of the summer, kind of got back in touch with Tracy again, my wife, and, they had a family get together. And, okay, so I'll go with this. I kind of knew her brother a little bit, lived in Brookings and stuff, and rode with him. So we're halfway up to the Detroit Lakes area, Fergus Falls area, for this family get together. And I'm realizing, like, I'm going to be the guy that they're all talking about. My now mother-in-law is the oldest of 11 kids. And they were all there. They all have big families and stuff. And, yeah, it was, you know, my mom was from a family of six. My dad was from a small family. I just have one brother, but it was just amazing to see the love and the camaraderie. And, the great thing about a huge crowd like that, I can be kind of abrasive and turn people the wrong way. So if I get in a circle of people and the conversation goes awry, when there's 100 people, you can just walk away and go to the next circle and stir something up in that conversation. And, you know, it's not like when you have a small family and, you know, there's nowhere else to go besides the lambing barn and, you know, heaven help us there. So, that was kind of, that was kind of a great, so we started dating, you know, all through college and stuff there. And it wasn't that first encounter up there, but I remember it might have been that second summer. We were back visiting something. We're in this little parish, got there early before mass, and I heard the Lord speak just as if you and I are speaking now. And it said, first off, marry this girl. And it said, be more active in the pro-life cause. And at the time in South Dakota, there was, I don't even remember now. It was kind of a abortion amendment legislative stuff kind of going on. Some of my friends at the Newman Center were really involved with that. I wasn't super involved. I'd wear the t-shirt to class once in a while, but that was kind of it. Didn't really know what that meant. Kind of felt like I let the Lord down, and lo and behold, here I am with 9 children. So wow. maybe that's what God meant by me be more involved in the pro-life movement. But,
0: wow. So Travis, I want to kind of take it back just a second. I think it's really cool that you went back to Newman every Sunday, right? Because not only was it because you knew better growing up to go to Mass, but that's where God wanted you to be so you could meet Tracy. And then that journey of faith that you guys have gone on now together in getting each other to heaven. I think that that's really beautiful. And then also staying close to him and being able to recognize his voice, because I really do believe the Lord speaks to all of us constantly. And the problem is not him or a lack of communication from Christ. It's a lack of our opening to hear it. And so I think that it's really remarkable that you were able, you know, when you said could hear it as clearly as you and I are talking right now, to hear him say, marry this girl, and to be more proactive in the pro-life movement. So I just think that that's really incredible. And you mentioned having 9 kids.
1: Yeah, I would just love to hear, you know, having 5 of my own children and continuing to discern, you know, Lord, how many kids do you want us to have? I would just love to hear how you and your wife discern to have a large family.
2: Well, I'll take it back a minute and be a little bit more serious. So my wife is from a family of 8 and single income house, didn't have much growing up. My wife is the 6th in that lineup of 8. And before she was born, her dad, the sole breadwinner, had broke his back at work, full body cast. They said he was never going to walk again. Fast forward, he's fine. You'd never know the difference. He had also served in Vietnam and had gotten some strange type of cancer. And so they've got 5 kids. He had a broken back. He's undergoing cancer treatment. It's the 1980s. I'm assuming the entire world was telling him, just, you've got a big family. You've got a nice family. You're struggling to provide for them. Just stay where you're at. Well, if they would have done that, then I wouldn't have a wife. So I have trouble picking out a matching wardrobe every morning. It's hard for me to decide, you know, if I can't figure out what shirt I should wear with my blue jeans, it's even harder to decide, how many immortal souls that the Lord wants to create. So, we've just basically just said, thy will be done. as the children have piled up, it's kind of like playing blackjack. The closer you get to 21, it's easier to get a little bit hesitant, getting more cards, but, by the grace of God, somehow, you know, my wife and I both got 4-year college educated. We've always been kind of self-sufficient or whatever. I shouldn't say that. We've always been taken care of well by our friends and family all around us in our community. But I mean, we've never really struggled financially too much and stuff, and it's never been much of a thought. I'd like a nice truck. I'd like a nice fishing boat. I'd like not all my stuff to be broke all the time. But I realize that, you know, a fishing boat that gets old and needs to be traded in is nothing compared to an immortal soul that the Lord chooses to create. And I do have a science background. I do have the background with the farming and stuff. And I do truly believe that there's more than just a biological aspect to the human person or the creation of a human person, that it definitely is the calling of God. So
0: Travis, amongst all this, having 9 children, having broken old boats, and this life you're building and growing together, have you ever struggled with your faith and stumbled in that?
2: Constantly. I'm constantly struggling. And again, it's through so many good people like Father Paul Rutten that, you know, his Fridays off at the Newman Center, you could call him and you'd need confession, and he would put away his humanity and in persona Christi meet you in the confessional and not say, Travis, I'm disappointed. Travis, you've confessed these same sins every week for the last 3 weeks. Like, come on, pick yourself up. No, he was there with the loving mercy of God. Yeah, so many times, you know, when we first got married, we're a single income household. I got thrown on the road, kind of exiled out in eastern Montana, and not to put a big plug in for Real Presence Radio, but, you know, young kid with a young family at home trying to put food on the table, and I'm driving across the state of North Dakota, and all of a sudden these RPR stations keep kind of popping up through the, you know, 2000 teens, early 2000 teens, and just something to grasp onto when you don't know what you're doing and you don't know, you know, you don't know what to do next besides put one foot in front of the other.
1: Mm-hmm. Feel free to always put in a plug in for Real Presence Radio. That's great. Just to hear that that had a role, you know, in your Catholic life and in your faith.
0: Yeah. So Travis, just to recap again, you grew up in a faith where it was a town where the faith was really handed to you, and in a family where it was handed to you. And you mentioned the impact of altar serving, and that you maybe were picked on a little bit or didn't click in school, but the church and serving is where you did get to fit in, which I think is really cool, and that your faith was consistent throughout your upbringing. Of course, in college, you had that Newman Center that not only gave you your faith, but gave you your beautiful, incredible wife. And that it's been there for you, that you're a dumb sheep, but God continues to keep pulling your head out of the fence the way that you did on your farm growing up. So that just like leads me all to the point of what has kept you here? Why are you still in this faith with your 9 children and your wife and the life you currently live?
2: Well, even amongst the struggles and, losing children to miscarriage and things like that, even getting upset with God or upset with yourself, upset with the evils in the world. Once you have that encounter in adoration or at Mass and you know he's real, I mean, it doesn't matter how, you know, I can get mad and upset at you and I can block your phone and I can ignore you, but you still exist. And that much more with God. And it keeps going back to that, you know, head in the fence kind of thing. And I don't like the way God always uses the circumstances of life to perfect us, to bring us to holiness. But the good thing is my preferences don't matter. God is infinitely more wise than I am. And he will continue in his loving mercy to draw us all closer to him in his time and in whichever way he sees best. And so I'm just thankful for the cloud of witnesses, both the saints in heaven that I have devotion to, the people on earth around me that, you know, even when Jesus is a few steps ahead of me and maybe he's just over the knoll and I can't see him, I've got buddies, I've got Catholic radio, I've got good priests, I've got the sacraments to, you know, kind of pick you up when you fall off the bandwagon and won't leave you behind. And I guess the one prayer I have is that I have final perseverance, that the gift of faith isn't taken from me, because I've met a few people in life that have undergone that unfortunate, and we don't know why, we don't know how that happens, but I just pray to God for me and my children and godchildren that, you know, no matter how rough it gets, that on our deathbed we can say, "Thy will be done," and enter into his glory.
0: Thank you, Travis, so much for sharing. I'm feeling very convicted. I know, Adair, you said you were feeling very convicted. Thank you for coming on here and sharing your story. And I know that you said you maybe have struggled with selfishness. You said that earlier in the interview, but I think you should be proud of the faith that you have, the father that you are, the husband that you are, and the son of God that you are. So again, that was...
2: I'm proud, but I'm grateful.
0: yes. And we're grateful to have you. So again, that was Travis Myers from the Diocese of Sioux Falls on our Why Are You Still Here segment. Up next, Adair and I will have a conversation about Catholic tradition and how we can practice that in the month of October specifically, and Halloween that's coming up. So don't go anywhere. Stick with us on Real Presence Live.
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6: Hi, I'm Dustin Moore from Real Presence Radio. Let's pray the prayer Jesus taught us. Our Father, who art in heaven, hallowed be thy name. Thy kingdom come, thy will be done, on earth as it is in heaven. Give us this day our daily bread, and forgive us our trespasses, as we forgive those who trespass against us. And lead us not into temptation, but deliver us from evil. Amen. 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
7: This is Father Anthony Craig from the Diocese of Duluth. I really want to thank my parents today for giving me the faith of Jesus Christ and teaching me the ways of prayer, praying over us when we were sick, showing us self-sacrifice. My father actually was a deacon, a permanent deacon in the church, and he would bring us along as kids, because there were six of us kids, and he would bring us along to hospital visits or to work in the food shelf and doing all these various things for people in the community. And I learned ways of serving others through that, through watching my dad. And then my mom, she also was very self-sacrificial of herself. She wore the same pair of tennis shoes for about 10 years to show us that she didn't care about herself as much as the rest of us. 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
0: 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I am Sunshine Deem, joined by Adair Reinpold. Today is October 7th, 2026, and we are coming to you live from the Fargo studio. We just wrapped up a Why Are You Still Here segment with Travis Myers of the Diocese of Sioux Falls, and now we get to hear from Adair, and we're going to have a conversation about October, Halloween, and Catholic tradition in the home.
1: Yes, so first off, I forgot to mention this at the beginning of the day.
0: Okay.
1: Yes, it's October, which is a month of the rosary.
0: Yeah.
1: But it's fall now. So what other season is it? It's pumpkin spice latte
0: Girl,
1: season.
0: Yes, we said that last year. I was like,
1: yes,
0: I have no
1: did.
0: Idea what you're getting at right now.
1: It's October now, yes. So I can officially have a pumpkin spice latte.
0: Oh, you love those.
1: I do. They're such a treat. But I will only, like, you can't have, they come out in August now. It's like, no.
0: Yeah, it's too early. You
1: can't
0: have
1: one in August. Mm-mm. Can't have one in September.
0: Yeah.
1: Maybe after the first day of autumn, I suppose.
0: Yeah.
1: But in my world, they're a treat for October. So.
0: 100%. I actually got coffee pods that were pumpkin spice flavored, and like they're already gone because it's Nespresso and they do funky, like, seasonal, whatever. And I was gutted when they took them away because it was so warm and cozy and
1: it
0: delicious.
1: Is.
0: And I think last year we discussed, or we gave mention to it, which saint, which lady, female saint was it that invented pumpkin spice?
1: I don't think we talked about that. I do not know. No, Saint Hildegard. That's
0: yes.
1: who it was.
0: I was going to say, I know we talked
1: yes,
0: about
1: yep,
0: it.
1: Yes, yep, that has all of those spices. That's
0: yeah,
1: right, Saint Hildegard.
0: Mm-hmm. Currently Googling Saint invented pumpkin spice. and yeah, Saint Hildegard of Bingen is credited for the early use of that
1: yes.
0: like combination. Not only do the Catholics get to claim Halloween, we also get to claim pumpkin spice.
1: Yes, we do.
0: All this to say, we own fall.
1: Yes.
0: I think that is our season. So, and you have lots prepared to talk about
1: yeah,
0: it.
1: Yeah. So in addition to Halloween, which we'll get to at the end of the segment here, I just kind of wanted to highlight some fun feasts coming up here for the month of October and how we can celebrate those, whether mm-hmm. just as a regular single lay Catholic, as a family, just yeah, how to dive into our Catholic faith a little more. So on October 4th, on Sunday, we have the feast of St. Francis of Assisi, and it's the year of St. Francis. So at our parish, Monsignor Sconsing blessed animals. So the kids and I brought in our box of kittens. They were born in July, so they're not so little anymore. But anyway, we don't have like a pet carrier for them. So they were definitely just like running all over our van
0: Perfect.
1: And all over the kids. And they thought that was so great. But
0: yeah.
1: But what a fun way to commemorate St. Francis. But then in our house, I like to teach our kids like I feel like St. Francis can sometimes just get relegated to a birdbath, and you have him in your garden, mm-hmm. or you have this little statue of him, and oh, isn't it nice that he loved nature and animals? But like, he's one of the most hardcore saints that I've ever read about.
0: We often dilute him almost to like peace, hippie, love, animals, which he was, but he was so much more than that as well. Like, he was known to get on his brother monks of like, lock in, guys. He was very intense.
1: And he had the stigmata.
0: Yes.
1: And just what a beautiful saint he is. Like, the lover of Lady Poverty, and to learn about how him and his monks actually lived, just fully relying on divine providence. Just
0: the
1: more we can learn about St. Francis, and I think teach that just to our children, just what a beautiful example of a hero of the faith.
0: Yeah. And then October 5th, we have St. Faustina.
1: Yeah. So St. Faustina is my confirmation saint.
0: Happy Confirmation Saint Day.
1: Yeah, thank you. Uh-huh. So the kids and I, we prayed a Divine Mercy chaplet together on her feast day. And if you're into making treats or fun things, we in the past have made Divine Mercy cookies. So you just use like regular sugar cookie dough, can be store-bought, doesn't have to be anything that takes a lot of time, but you cut them out in the shape of a heart, and then we like to frost them white, and then you have the red and the blue rays coming out. And then we always like to talk to the kids about, well, like, what do those rays coming out of the heart of Jesus mean? Just standing for baptism and the Eucharist and just his great mercy on us. And also that's, something that our family has really been trying to integrate just into our family life is, at the end of the day, sometimes we'll chant night prayer as a family, but sometimes we'll do an abbreviated version of that where we do an examination of conscience. So we reflect on our day, and then we pray the act of contrition, the confiteor, I should say. But then after that, we all share, you know, what's something that we are grateful for today? What's something that was challenging today? And then if we need to apologize to someone in our family, let's do that now.
0: That is a great practice.
1: Yeah.
0: And one that needs to, even last night, my sister who moved away recently is in town, and she was in town for maybe, she got in yesterday. She's staying with me. We were already arguing last night. Like, it's just a sister thing, right?
1: It is. It's family life.
0: Bickering.
1: Yep.
0: But by the end of the night, she was in her room. I was in mine. She came over and we said, I love you. I'm sorry. I hope you sleep well. And we're grown, right? Like we're grown women.
1: But that's so good. You know, we all screw up all the time, and we all need mercy. And I just feel like if we all treated ourselves with more mercy, I am preaching to myself here. If we treated ourselves and those around us with mercy, just how much happier we would be and what a better place the world would be.
0: Yeah. And to start in the home, to show mercy to your family, and start that young, the way that you're doing, I think is so beautiful. Because it's never going to go away, you know,
1: right.
0: and arguing with family, with friends, coworkers, just your life in general, to give and to show so that you can receive mercy as well.
1: Right. And honestly, like, most nights it's me who needs to apologize to the kids, you know, for being impatient with them or being short with them. Or sometimes the kids are pointing out each other's sins. Well, Ruby needs to apologize. No. You cannot point out other people's sins, So sometimes it gets a little out of control. But anyway, just something that we're trying to foster is how can we truly live a life of mercy?
0: Incredible. And then today, of course, we have Our Lady of the Rosary, Our Lady of Victory, which we covered in our interview with Aaron Bosch. With the Battle of Lepanto.
1: Yeah.
0: So if you missed that, go back and listen to that podcast.
1: And that is one of my favorite stories in like all of Catholic history, like I'd shared earlier, and something that I like to do with our CCD kids, Catholic Child Detention.
0: Travis.
1: Yeah. I'd never heard that before. I would like to think my class isn't detention, but maybe it is sometimes.
0: Perhaps.
1: But, today what we have planned is we actually act out the Battle of Lepanto. So I've got a little script written up that I'll read, and then the kids get to get dressed in costume. So one kid is in a white chasuble that I just made. He's Pope Pius V. Mm-hmm. And then we have Ali Pasha, the leader of the Muslim fleet. And so for that, we have just some white kitchen dish towels. So we put a little like turban on their head and pin it. Mm-hmm. So we've got, you know, some of the kids are Muslims and they're on their ship, and I have cardboard swords that I wrapped in duct tape. So they're silver. And then we've got the Holy League and Don Juan, who's wearing like a wig of black curly hair and like a pirate hat, you know, and And just talking about this to the kids, like, and bringing out an image of Our Lady of Guadalupe and how it was through Mary's intercession that that the Holy League won the battle, and then the kids actually get to battle each other with their cardboard swords. How fun is that?
0: So interactive.
1: You know? But yeah. I feel like that's such a fun way, again, to teach the faith. Like, yeah, mm-hmm. you can be a little goofy while doing it, but then that's something that these kids remember. They'll remember what October 7th means. They'll know what the Battle of Lepanto is, because mm-hmm. he got to be Don Juan for the day, you know? So,
0: which was fun. Got to wear the wig and have the sword.
1: That's right. And I must say, my favorite part of getting to act this out is I always buy those little, like, stick-on mustaches.
0: Oh, yes.
1: You know?
0: Oh, I'm familiar.
1: So the Spaniards, they've all got their little mustaches.
0: Cute.
1: And they just get such a kick out of it, you
0: I'm
1: know?
0: Sure.
1: So I'm looking forward to that later today, getting to teach that to our CCV
0: Wonderful.
1: Kids.
0: Well, Adair, we have to cut to a quick break. But on the other side, we're going to discuss the Feast of St. John Paul II and then get into the conversation about Halloween. So listeners, don't go anywhere. Stick with us on Real Presence Live.
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4: This is Lavinia Spirito for Catholic Way Bible Study. The Gospel records in Luke chapter 4 that at the beginning of his public ministry, Jesus preaches in his hometown of Nazareth and stuns, absolutely stuns, his relatives and neighbors by his authoritative preaching. The good people of Nazareth are so taken aback that they wind up trying to throw him off a cliff and stone him. Even Jesus' capacity to perform signs and wonders was limited by the suspicions and hostile expectations of Nazareth. Not much of a reception from the people who should have known him best. Now think about this. If this happened to Jesus, how much more will it happen to us as we faithfully follow in his footsteps as disciples? Do not be discouraged by sarcasm, hostility, or even persecution by family and friends. The Lord will sustain you in your Christian life, even amid persecution.
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10: This is Father Bo Brown from the Diocese of Duluth. A lot of times us as Catholics, we struggle with the Holy Spirit because the Father is so approachable. He has a name that's very, that we all know, right, that we can relate to, and the Son as well. And when you get the Holy Spirit, oftentimes He can take this kind of back seat in our relationship with God. And we see early on in the book of Acts and in the disciples in the early life of the church, we see how they live with the Holy Spirit, and they express to us what it's like to live with Him, and how He both sanctifies what they do and their ministry and gives them special gifts, and also how He sanctifies their own lives. And they talk about how the Spirit brings certain effects in their life, like joy and peace, patience, kindness, generosity, self-control. So I think it's good for us to think about today. What's our relationship with the Holy Spirit like? Is He a real person in our lives? We have the same kind of relationship with Him that we have with the Father and the Son.
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0: 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Today is Wednesday, October 7th, and we are coming to you live from the Fargo studio. I am one of your hosts, Sunshine Deem, joined by
1: Adair Reinpold.
0: And we are currently doing one of our Catholic Traditions segments and talking about the ways the faith can be practiced in the home in the month of October. So the next one we are getting to is the Feast of St. John Paul II on October 22nd.
1: Yes. So for his feast day, I love to tell the story about, so kind of on this theme of mercy, like we had talked about earlier with the Feast of Faustina, I love to tell our family and my CCD kids the story of St. John Paul II when he was almost assassinated. So this was on May 13th, so the Feast of Our Lady of Fatima, and how he said one hand pulled the trigger, but another guided the bullet. So telling the story, and then you can pull up news clips. This was in the 80s, I think. Aaron, you're a history guy. Was it the 80s that happened?
11: Let's see. You know, actually, I don't know off the top of my
1: head. Yeah, I don't. I would have to check on that. If it was 80s or 90s, I don't remember. But anyway, you can pull up news clips that the kids can actually watch about what happened. And then to get to talk to the kids about how, you know, Mary saved his life. And then he took the bullet from the gun that just missed his heart and then places it in Our Lady of Fatima's crown in Portugal. I just think that is so cool.
0: Yeah.
1: But then not only that, but then the man who attempted to assassinate him. Okay. Yeah. May 13th, 1981. 81. Yes. There we go. But then Pope John Paul II went and met the man who attempted to assassinate him and forgave him, and they became friends. So just again, just to illustrate just the Lord's great mercy. And this is what saints are made of, you know? And what I love about JP2 is that we have so many pictures of him, and like back when he would go camping with his college students. So you've got pictures of him with his bandana on and his short shorts, or he's like shaving in the wilderness. Mm-hmm. And just to get to see the beautiful humanity of this man. And he was truly a man's man. You know, he was a sportsman. He was into acting and poetry and sports.
0: A Renaissance man.
1: He really was. Mm-hmm. So I just love teaching our kids about him, and his life of holiness and sacrifice just really inspires me so much as well.
0: Yeah. And I see that for the activity you have, just having a Polish treat, like a cream puff or something. But I think it really is truly beautiful what he did for the Catholic faith in Poland.
1: Yeah.
0: And, you know, we've heard since Pope Leo was elected that there's this desire, this hope that Pope Leo will do for the United States of America what Pope John Paul II, Saint Pope John Paul II, did for Poland.
1: Yeah, exactly. And so, yeah, it was said that Pope John Paul II's favorite treat was like a Polish pastry. Oh. So we enjoy cream puffs. I don't make them homemade because I'm not that
0: fancy.
1: Where
0: do you get them?
1: I just get frozen ones. We can find them.
0: I haven't had a cream puff in too long. Yeah, I would
1: pretty
0: probably
1: much
0: really
1: any
0: like
1: grocery store. Yeah, little mini frozen cream puffs. Yum! So there's a fun treat for October 22nd for you.
0: Perfect. So we'll be following up on that.
1: Yeah. So now moving on to Halloween.
0: I think I maybe said this at the beginning, but I saw something recently of, should we as Christians be partaking in Halloween? And a priest, his response was, you have to. Like, this is it's a feast day, right? This is our celebration.
1: Yes. And I was reading up a little bit just about the history of Halloween, which, like you say, it's a Catholic celebration, All Hallows Eve, leading up to All Saints Day, which is a holy day of obligation. Now, traditionally, like all historical attacks on the celebration of Halloween have come about because it was actually too Catholic. So, for example, going door to door and collecting treats, carving pumpkins into lanterns, like all of those were ancient Celtic traditions associated with the harvest. But like the spookier side of Halloween was never occult or pagan. It was all Catholic.
0: Yeah, let's not forget, the Catholic faith is the one who, we preserve people's skulls. We have bone churches.
1: Right.
0: We are so metal. Like, we are not the gorier side. If literally talking about the Battle of Lepanto today and talking about that the ocean turned red, right? Like, we are not a faith that hides from, I don't know, death, the scarier side of things, right? Like, we actually embrace it.
1: Yeah. Well, and you think, like, you know, oftentimes people will say, oh, skulls are associated with something that's evil. And okay, like maybe in some cases they are, but like that originated in the Catholic Church. Memento mori, remember death.
0: It's an entire devotion in that
1: faith. Yes, that's a Catholic practice to really reflect on our lives. So you can look at a skull that way. There are many depictions of saints that are holding skulls as well, you know, just reflecting on our humanity, on the fact that we're made of dust, and to really reflect on the life that we're living, because someday we are going to die, and where are you going at the end of that, you know?
0: Yeah, yeah.
1: But then I think, you know, just the origins of like ghosts and spirits and all these things that, again, we sometimes deem evil now with Halloween, they actually originated in the Catholic Church. The word ghost is of Germanic origin and comes from the Old English ghost, meaning soul, life. It can be translated as breath, good or bad spirit. And even Christian texts in Old English use ghost to translate the Latin spiritus, which is why we used to refer to the Holy Spirit as
0: the Holy Ghost.
1: The Holy Ghost. Mm-hmm. So when you really understand the origins of where all this is coming from, like, yes, I think we need to acknowledge that in some regards, Halloween has been hijacked.
0: Oh, yeah.
1: But if we celebrate it like Catholics, it's such a beautiful, good holiday that I think we should partake in and not hide from.
0: Agreed. And what hasn't been hijacked to some degree, right? We are living in an imperfect world. Sin and death exist. There is sin in our world. So I think that maybe we get so up in arms and you know, nervous about things, but to dress your child up and to have a fun night, you know, and go collect candy or do trunk or treating or whatever your family's tradition is not inherently evil.
1: No. And even like looking at some of the monsters that will show up on Halloween, like let's think about vampires. Okay. Dracula, what did he have to drink in order to receive immortal life? Human blood. What do we as Catholics consume so that we may have eternal life? The blood of Jesus.
0: Yeah.
1: There are so many parallels between the beautiful devotions of our Catholic faith and even some well-known monsters that are associated with Halloween. Because these authors, they were so steeped in Catholicism that these fantasy stories came out of Catholic devotions.
0: Yeah.
1: So another example of that would be zombies. They're human bodies that rise from the dead. Well, we hope to rise again from the dead. The goal. Our souls and bodies will be united in the new in the new heavens and the new earth. So even that idea comes from the Catholic faith.
0: Yeah. And of course, like, there's a level of conviction that has to go into costumes and planning and but to your point, I don't think it has to either be a saint or nothing at all. Like, there are ways that our faith can exist. And also, sometimes it's fun to dress up as your favorite character from a movie, you know? It if the day is still full of celebrating it as a feast day, you know, like, there's balance. And sometimes I think we can become all or nothing and it can keep us from having a fun experience like Halloween as a kid.
1: Yeah, and then I'll give just a brief example of how we try to do that as a family. So our kids, we always go to an All Saints party, so they'll dress up as a saint. But then sometimes we'll see, well, okay, you can dress up as that saint and go trick-or-treating, or do you want to modify it to make it more, you know, Halloween-ish according to the culture? So an example of that is St. Denis, who's the patron saint of Paris. He was decapitated while preaching the gospel, and then he carried his head and continued to give his sermon until he died. So we dressed up my son Rudy as St. Denis. I'll have to show you the costume where it looks like he's holding his head. But then, so he was that on All Saints Day, but then on Halloween, he decided not to dress up as a bishop and just looked like he was a dead guy holding his head walking around.
0: So fun.
1: So you can combine the two too, you know?
0: Yes, and I think that's beautiful. And then it actually puts a both end of joyful memories of Halloween for the family, right? That it's this beautiful feast day and that you get to do something fun and have a costume. And then it's just positive emotions and it's something that's anticipated and exciting. So I think that that's really cool.
1: Yeah. Well, anyway, that's a little bit about some celebrations for October here, but I want to make sure that we get it over to Aaron, our producer here, to tell us what's coming up on some future shows of RPL.
11: Thank you. Great show today, by the way.
0: Thanks.
11: All right, so we got coming up on the next show here, I'll be hosting with Roxanne Solomon out of our Fargo studio. We're going to be joined by Amanda Jensen to talk about the North Dakota March for Life that's happening this Friday, which we'll also be covering, by the way. And then Elizabeth Rex is going to be talking about the important bioethical issue of embryo adoption. Finally, we'll hear from Teresa Tomio, so tune in for all of that and much more on the next Real Presence Live. Again, it's tomorrow, October 8th, Thursday, from 9 to 11. And real quick, I do have one more fun Lepanto fun fact. So one thing I didn't mention during the segment is that G.K. Chesterton, famous Catholic author, actually wrote a poem called Lepanto that recounts the heroics of the battle and the state of the world at the time. So if you're looking for more Lepanto traditions to be part of, you can read that every year. In fact, I think that might be fun for your kids, Adair. So
1: yeah,
11: I want to mention that.
0: Thank
1: you. The big nerd that I am, I have that printed out and brought it with me today.
11: Yes. Really? Yeah, wonderful. Oh, I thought I saw it there.
0: Awesome. Well, today was a great show. Father Eric cites and his discussion of the Parish Musician Workshop. Again, for more info on that, you can go to the Diocese of Fargo website. Of course, we had our conversation of the Battle of Lepanto. We heard from Travis Myers from the Diocese of Sioux Falls on our Why Are You Still Here segment. And then we just got to talk about, again, keeping Catholic tradition alive in the home.
1: Yeah, what a gift, Sunshine. It's just always such a gift to be here with you, to hear about what's going on in the Catholic world and what the Lord is doing. And I look forward to our next show.
0: Yeah, so many incredible stories. 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
1: This is an EWTN News Link. I'm Anna Mitchell from the Sunrise Morning Show. During his general audience today, Pope Leo reflected on the Church's mission in the contemporary world, continuing his series on the Vatican II document, Gaudium et Spes, calling the Church a living sign of God's plan to reconcile the world to himself. He said, quote, "The Church depends on every baptized person cooperating with the grace of the Holy Spirit and seeking holiness. The lay faithful in particular are called to animate the culture in which they live with a Christian spirit." And the Gulf Coast is bracing for a hurricane. Tropical Storm Isaias is currently south of New Orleans and headed toward the Gulf Coast. Forecasters expect the storm to strengthen into a hurricane by tomorrow. For more news with a Catholic perspective, visit EWTNnews.com. Take 2 with Jerry and Debbie starts now.

Thank you for joining Take Two with Jerry and Debbie. I'm Debbie Giorgiani, and I have been looking forward to this show. Oh, I am so excited about this one, you guys. This is going to be a lot of fun. I know we're going to blow up the phone lines in a good way and fill every line plus so that we can shout to the world the impact that Catholic radio is having on souls. That's right. I have been teasing this for a long time, sharing it, doing promos on it, because I think this is the time and this is an episode where we really need to pack the lines and make sure that anyone and everyone that is listening to Catholic radio knows that it works. It works in the hearts and the minds and the souls of everyone that listens. I always say during pledge drives, it's God's megaphone. That's right. He's using the radio airwaves to reach each and every one of us. So here is the question. Think about it for a moment and then share. I'll share as well what I learned about Catholic radio. That is the question. What have you learned from listening to Catholic radio? Tell us one thing or many things you've learned from listening to Catholic radio. You don't have to be Catholic to call in. We do want to hear from you. You are part of the family. 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And this show, Take Two with Jerry and Debbie, is live. We're a call-in show. We want you to participate. Maybe you just tripped onto the station and you caught us. This is your opportunity. It's a safe, friendly platform for you to share your lived experiences, your understanding of the faith. 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All the affiliates, hundreds of affiliates that carry this show, Take Two with Jerry and Debbie. You guys are doing amazing work. You have no idea. I don't even think you realize the impact you are making on souls. I think you will. I really believe God will show you when you get to heaven. I'm so excited about it. You can hear the appreciation, the gratitude I have in my voice for Catholic radio. It works. So what have you learned from Catholic radio? 833-288-EWTN. Let's go. 833-288-3986. I shared with everyone yesterday that I was going to see the film We Adore Him. And it is just a beautiful, it's Adore Him. I'm sorry. Adore Him. He is here. And we do adore him. Absolutely. Adore Him is in theaters, I think, just today and tomorrow. That's it. It's limited release. So if you haven't seen Adore Him yet, please go see it. It was such a treat and such an amazing gift to be there in the theater with so many good and faithful, wonderful Catholics that

0: I know, and very much respect. A few of them are speakers and work full-time in Catholic ministry. So it was just wonderful. It was like a family reunion. So adore him. He is here in theaters right now, just for the next couple days. So check a theater out near you and see if you can catch the docudrama. It was really good. Deacon Harold Burke-Sivers. That's right. Our Deacon Harold Burke-Sivers was in it. He did a great job. It is just an amazing film, and it really made you feel excited about and proud to be Catholic, proud in a good way. It was just so beautiful. And it made you feel you wanted to rush to adoration and the importance of adoration. And they mentioned Archbishop Fulton Sheen and Blessed Archbishop Fulton Sheen and his dedication to 1 hour of adoration every single day throughout his entire priesthood. And then I learned that he passed away right in front of the Blessed Sacrament. I mean, how incredible is that? See, these are the kinds of things you learn on Catholic radio. I learned that during the beatification coverage of EWTN. I never knew that about Fulton Sheen. I've read quite a bit about Fulton Sheen. I didn't know that, but I learned that from Catholic radio and TV. So what have you learned from listening to Catholic radio? Here's the number, 833-288-EWTN. That's 833-288-3986. It was through Catholic radio that I learned all about the Surrender Novena, Father Delindo Rutolo's Surrender Novena. I learned that on Catholic radio. I learned a lot about different saints. Like I grew to appreciate Saint Charbel from what I learned about on Catholic radio. It was Rick Paolini out of the Station of the Cross, Rick Paolini speaking repeatedly about divine mercy. And that's where I learned it on Catholic radio. And it was because of him and Catholic radio that I became a devotee of divine mercy. And 1 year I gave out St. Faustina's diary to everybody as gifts, all my family members and friends. And so I'm sharing with you guys, Catholic radio definitely works. It's listener supported. We got to get behind it and support it because you want to be part of this massive evangelization movement. And it is so beautiful. It brings us together. The devotionals. I love the devotionals on Catholic radio, the rosary and hearing the mass. I love all the different speakers, especially those that are just coming on the scene and that are younger, you know, much younger. Gen Zers coming in, you know, just, and it's just amazing their take on things. And I'm learning so much. So what have you learned from listening to Catholic radio? Can you share one thing or many things or something that, you know, maybe you were one of those fine folks that tripped onto the station and God was speaking right to you, right to you through Catholic radio. We've heard that so many times. This is an exciting broadcast. I really want every single phone line lit up several times. I'll try to get to as many calls as possible. You just think about what you have learned and call it in because it'll inspire others to share what's happening here with Catholic radio 24/7. 833-288-EWTN. That's 833-288-3986. You can call or text to that number, same number, if you're super busy on this Wednesday, on this Our Lady of the Rosary Day. That's right. Make sure you pray your rosaries, especially today, Our Lady of the Rosary. Very powerful day today. And we really want to make this episode shine all the way to heaven. Matt's on the phones. Michael's at the controls. Rich is on social media. I'm waving to you. I'm feeling better, you guys. Thanks for the prayers. Please, please call in. Tell us what you've learned over the years, weeks, months, listening to Catholic radio. I'll be right back. This is EWTN Daily Saint, where each story reminds us that holiness is possible in every age. Saints Sergius and Bacchus were Roman soldiers whose faith in Christ proved stronger than their loyalty to the emperor. Highly respected officers in the Roman army, they secretly practiced Christianity during a time of persecution. Although details are scarce, they were exposed as Christians when they attempted to avoid entering a pagan temple with their commander and other guards. They were publicly humiliated, stripped of their military honors, and sentenced to severe punishment. Bacchus died after a brutal beating, while Sergius endured a torturous march wearing sandals lined with spikes before being beheaded for refusing to renounce his Christian faith. Their courageous witness inspired Christians throughout the ancient world, especially in Syria, where devotion to Sergius spread rapidly. Miracles were reported at their tombs. May the lives of Saints Sergius and Bacchus inspire you to grow closer to Christ today. Saints Sergius and Bacchus, pray for us. To sign up for the Daily Saint emails, please visit EWTN.com/Daily Saint. Oh, what an exciting episode we have today on Take Two with Jerry and Debbie. The question is, what have you learned from listening to Catholic radio? 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I love it because you have real people behind the mics. No AI, you know, generated people. So it's the real deal, guys, and it's amazing what Catholic radio is doing. And by the way, a lot of fall pledge drives have either happened or they're kicking off this week or next week. 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I always like to say it's much better to have it thrive, not just survive, because it's a beautiful ministry to be able to reach souls. 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You know, they've done surveys on Catholic radio that when people listen to Catholic radio, the ministry participation goes up in churches. People come back to the faith. They make really good choices in their life. So many great effects of Catholic radio based on surveys, just beautiful things. And I've actually met some of the people that have been impacted by Catholic radio. There was something they heard on the radio at one particular time when they were in a really low place in their life, and they really felt like God was speaking right to them. And so they decided not to make a horrible decision or to go through with a divorce or something of that nature. It's so amazing. It's miraculous. It truly is miraculous. So what have you learned from listening to Catholic radio? Remember, this is your show, Take Two with Jerry and Debbie, and you are the key person. So if you sit this out, I'm just going to tell you for this entire rest of the hour how many things I learned by listening to Catholic radio. And it's a lot in 16 years, a ton. And you can listen to that. I'd rather hear what you have learned from Catholic radio by calling 833-288-EWTN. That's 833-288-3986. Wherever you are, stop what you're doing. Takes just a few minutes. You'll speak to Matt. He's wonderful to talk to. He'll put you on hold. You'll get to listen live, and then you can share how you feel about Catholic radio. So do your part and really step up. If you feel that tug in your spirit, we believe it's the Holy Spirit nudging you, then just say yes, lean in, call in 833-288-EWTN. That's 833-288-3986. I love to share about these ebooks. Oh, and also if you saw the movie last night or the day before, if you want to share your comments about adoration, Eucharistic adoration, feel free to do that, because I don't want to stop anybody from promoting the movie, because it's only got 2 days left for the limited release, and I'd really like to support it. Donald Johnson, who wrote it and I believe produced it or directed it, did such a great job. And he does really fine work. So I want to, and it's just a great film. So many people in it that you will recognize and appreciate. appreciate. Okay, this ebook, Pondering the Heart of Mary. 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It's available right now at EWTN.com/assumption. Okay, I'm going to get to the calls in just a moment. Matt is super busy, so that's good. We'll get to the callers, but there's room for you. We had a couple call in and then drop off, so there's a quick open phone line. You got to go fast, though. 833-288-EWTN. That's 833-288-3986. Super simple question. What have you learned from listening to Catholic radio? You know what else I've learned, too? I've learned to appreciate the different styles of the priests that are on Catholic radio. Has anyone else experienced that? I know we always reference and talk about Father Benedict Rochelle, you know, the late Father Benedict Rochelle. And yeah, he was just so amazing. But the priests that we have on our shows right now, the clergy, and it's so amazing because they have, you know, they approach the faith in such a very direct, confident way, which is great for radio, right? But they have little nuances that are different, and I've noticed that. And it's really quite beautiful to listen to. Sometimes I'll just tune in when I know that a certain priest is going to be on. I just want to kind of, you know, see if I can gauge his style of his preaching, right? It's just wonderful. That's why I always tease Jerry when he becomes a priest, and just wow, like what is it, a year and a half? That's it. I mean, it's going so fast. I'm curious to see what kind of homilist he's going to be. So it's really a cool thing you can learn from really fine-tuning listening, right? Really, you know, zeroing in, listening on the speakers. And I know that you guys have been so kind to us, sent so many kind words about how you have felt that we are genuine and from the heart. We really and truly try to be. I mean, listen, at the age that I am, I'm 60 years old. I mean, what you see is what you get. And I think other people in my age group would share that same sentiment. Okay, we're going to get to the phones. This is so much fun. This is like, I think this could be one of my favorite programs to do because I love Catholic radio. Everybody knows that when I do pledge drives, I just love it. People think people have called in and literally have said, are you on some kind of, you know, some kind of drug or something, because you have so much energy talking about Catholic radio. And then a dear friend of mine from Texas said, you need to answer them and say, no, it's the Holy Spirit. And that is true. I'm not on anything. It's just, I really get pumped up about Catholic radio because I see it working. When you know something is winning, when you know something is working, it does get you excited. I can see why these multi-zillionaires who have these businesses and they're so, you know, hugely popular and successful, they get really pumped up to go to work every day. And that's awesome. Okay, so tell us what you have learned from listening to Catholic radio. Maybe there's something you heard on Catholic radio. You're like, I don't know about that. I want to talk to you about that. Okay, I'll happily share what I know about it. And here is the number, 833-288-EWTN. That's 833-288-3986. Okay. Let's get to the phones. Matthew is super busy today. Matthew in South Louisiana. Matthew is on FM 90.5 in South Louisiana. Hello, Matthew. Welcome.
1: Hi. How are you today?
0: I am doing great. I'm so glad you called, and you're going to share some things about Catholic radio.
1: Actually, I was very generously put through to share an upcoming event in Lafayette Parish, which is where I'm from. Mm-hmm. We're actually hosting a French mass at Festival Acajen at the Salle de Danse at 9 a.m. on this coming Sunday.
0: Wow.
1: It's a great chance to celebrate Cajun and French culture as well as our rich Catholic culture in South Louisiana.
0: Wow. And that's at, and the parish is, you just said it's, tell us again. Just give me the
1: Lafayette
0: details.
1: Parish.
0: Lafayette Parish. 9 a.m. That would be Central Time, correct?
1: Yes, ma'am. And that'll be at Girard Park.
0: Girard Park. Wow. And it's a French mass. Wow. I would totally come to that if I was in the area. That is so cool. And it's this, you said this Saturday or Sunday? I just want to make sure.
1: It's Sunday. Yes, ma'am.
0: Sunday. Okay. So it counts as the Sunday mass, correct?
1: Yes, ma'am. The Eucharist will be there and the homily will be in French.
0: Wow. Wow. That is so cool. Matthew, that is awesome. You must be looking forward to it.
1: Yes, ma'am. I'm very excited.
0: Very cool. Thank you so much for sharing with us. And I hope all the folks in the area heard this clearly. Lafayette Parish at Girard Park, a French mass in French, 9 a.m. Central Time on Sunday. Right, Matthew?
1: Yes, ma'am. And we love y'all over in Lafayette, and we appreciate y'all praying the rosary on the radio.
0: Oh, thank you, Matthew. Yes, I love praying the rosary on the radio. Thank you so much. Call us anytime, and God bless you. And maybe after the mass in French, would you maybe check in and let us know how it was in the attendance? That would be really cool.
1: Yes, ma'am. I'll give it a shot. Thank you all very much for letting me on.
0: Absolutely. Absolutely. That's what Catholic radio is all about. When we know a good thing that's happening, we want to share it. So thank you, Matthew. Wow. And Matthew loves the rosary on the radio. So do I. I love devotionals on the radio. That was a great call from Matthew. Maria called and she couldn't hold, but she wanted to leave a message. She says she would be lost without it. She learned so much. Maria, I feel the same way. I would feel there would be a very deep void in my life if God forbid Catholic radio went away, because it just adds so much. It builds. It's beautiful. It's amazing. And more people, especially non-Catholics, are listening to Catholic radio. Maria, I agree with you. Thank you so much for sharing your take on this. That's why we call it Take Two. So we like to share our takes on it. I want to get to Kenneth. And if you want to share what you've learned about Catholic radio, if you want to shout to the world how much you love Catholic radio, you can shout to the world how much you appreciate your local station. You can just blast it all across the world like we're doing today, and all the way hopefully up to heaven, because we want to thank God and that he is using the airwaves to reach all of his children. 833-288-EWTN is the number. 833-288-3986. Okay, so we had Matthew weigh in. Maria left a comment. Now we'll get to Kenneth. Kenneth is in Linwood, Washington on Sirius XM 130. Hi, Kenneth. Welcome.
2: Hello.
0: Hello.
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0: Absolutely. You go right ahead, sir.
2: So I've experienced a lot of great information from the Catholic radio channel, Catholic radio. One really big thing that stands out is that angels can't hear our thoughts, but God can. And from what I understand, the Lord Jesus can do what God the Father teaches him, but what I picked up was that God hears your thoughts. Angels can kind of interpret your actions and your motives and your thoughts, mm-hmm. but not your thoughts. They can interpret. They can't hear them like God can, and that's mm-hmm. that's a big that really helped me, because I've been able to pray straight to the Father. You know, trying anyways that if the best I can, and and also trying to pray for my surroundings, like angels that may be, you know, hearing me or whatnot. I just found it very helpful that God can hear your thoughts, and I try to go to the Father with prayers and mm-hmm. Internally rather than orally. Now I've started to do that.
0: Right, right. Okay, so just to make sure that for people that have just tuned in, to make sure they understand this correctly, yes, when you're talking about the angels, now, if a lot of people ask, can the fallen angels, the demons, read our thoughts? The answer is no, they can't, okay? And so those those are very, very private to us. And God, of course, knows and can see and do everything, right? However, the holy angels, okay, they cannot read our minds like that and read our thoughts. However, let's say, for instance, Kenneth, God forbid somebody was, I don't know, their house was being broken into and they ran into a closet. And they had to be really quiet. And in their mind, they just said, please, guardian angel, protect me, in their mind. Then right. God can and hopefully will share that message with the angels. So you see, right. So that's why people will always ask me. I've studied angels for over 13 years, holy angels primarily. And I will tell you, people have asked me all the time. They say, well, that makes me nervous because... And then the only way that angels will hear me or understand what I'm thinking, if I need them to help or in some way, I have to say it out loud. Not necessarily, because God knows, you know, God knows your thoughts. So God will, if God wills it, he will permit that message to be transmitted to the angels. So see, it works. It really works continuously in our favor, because God does want to protect us. But also, you know, help us.
2: Well, thank you for sharing that with divulging that to me. Thank you, Debbie.
0: Absolutely.
2: I'm going to listen every morning. I've been listening, so I'm not going to give up. I appreciate all the comments and the information that I've received.
0: Oh, definitely, Kenneth. Call us anytime. Was this your first time calling?
2: I believe so.
0: Okay.
2: I'm actually getting on the air. I appreciate all you guys do for everybody. You really bring people up and just. The information is just wonderful.
0: Yeah, I agree. It's so amazing. Thank you so much, Kenneth. Yeah, I put you in the prayer book for any personal and private intentions, okay?
2: Oh, that is wonderful. Thank you so much.
0: Absolutely. Let us know when you get some miracles, because we've had a lot of praise reports this year. So if anything special, we always love to thank God and praise God. And the Take-Two family goes round the clock. So, Kenneth, thank you so much for joining the family. And God bless you. Have a beautiful rest of your day. Okay, folks, that's how it's done. When I get back from the break, this very short break, we're going to talk more about how Catholic radio has impacted in a great positive, fantastic way your life, right? So you're going to share. Anthony's going to be up next, and I'd like you to follow Anthony at 833-288-EWTN. That's 833-288-3986. Let's shout to the world how Catholic radio is working in our lives and what we've learned from Catholic radio. Will you call us? I'll be right back.
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5: Planned Parenthood of Delaware recently gave its 2026 award to Joe Biden. His wife, Jill, presented it at their gala in Claymont, Delaware. Biden used the moment to defend his record on abortion and told the crowd, quote, "There is no time to give up. It's time to get up." Let's be clear about what they're not giving up on. Planned Parenthood is America's largest abortion business. They kill babies. Biden spent his presidency pushing for abortion at home and abroad. Now the abortion industry is honoring him for it. Just like they vow to never give up in their fight to kill innocent children, we too will never give up in the pro-life movement, but we are fighting for life.
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0: Talking today how Catholic radio has influenced your life, and we want you to share with the world what you've learned from Catholic radio. I learned something from Catholic radio about my producer, Michael McCall. He is so funny. He's a trained comedian. He gets me laughing. You know, you get that double and triple laugh, you know, that machine gun type of laugh. I think it's hilarious. He gets me going. He's so funny. He's got a great sense of humor, and he's a great producer. So I learned that from Catholic radio. But I want to hear what you learned from Catholic radio. 833-288-EWTN. Tell us one thing, many things. I shared Divine Mercy. I shared about different programs, the different styles of priests that are on the network. I shared about the call-in shows. I love call-in shows. I love the devotionals, the saints, different saints, Saint Charbel. I got really hooked on Saint Charbel, and I consider him a friend. And the Surrender Novena, Father Delindo Rutolo. I would have only heard it on Catholic radio, and it's so amazing. So what have you learned from listening to Catholic radio? Anthony, hang on. I'm going to get to you in just a moment. I want to share about some radio affiliates celebrating some great anniversaries. Here are two more great EWTN radio affiliates celebrating their 11th anniversary. It's WTJW serving Jasper, Indiana, and KOGD serving Shawnee, Oklahoma. And congratulations to Steve and Linda Leaguers and their team at Tri-State Catholic Radio and KOGD, now part of the Oklahoma Catholic Radio family, from your friends at EWTN. Two great affiliates, 11 years going strong. Think how many souls they have impacted. If you're listening in that area, you got to call in and just shout to God the praises for these wonderful affiliates. What have you learned from Catholic radio? Maybe there's something that's just kind of startling that you learned about Catholic, you know, not about Catholic radio, but you learned from listening to Catholic radio, something that really just woke you up in your faith. I know that by listening to Catholic radio, some of the surveys, people have gone back to confession. Is that you? Did you listen to something on Catholic radio and it prompted you to go back to confession after 5, 10, 15, 20, 25, 30 years? Can you share with us? 833-288-3986. Okay, Anthony is waiting so patiently in London, Ontario, Canada, listening on Sirius XM 130. Hi, Anthony. Welcome.
6: Hi, Debbie. A few years ago, I asked a friend of mine what radio stations he listened to, and he said he only listened to Catholic EWTN. At the time, I thought that was rather strange, but today, that is primarily the only radio station that I listen to. I listen to it especially in the car, mm-hmm. and of course, I have some favorites. I really have learned a tremendous amount about my Catholic faith, and I particularly enjoy the call-in shows where mm-hmm. you have the likes of Father Wade Menezes and Father Trujillo and Deacon Burke Sivers mm-hmm. and the program that comes after him. And even today, I learned something from you that I was not aware of. You mentioned that the evil angels do not know our thoughts. I mm-hmm. didn't know that. So today, there is something else I have learned. And the EWTN radio is just absolutely outstanding. Mm-hmm. And it has helped. I think it helps millions of people with our Catholic faith.
0: Mm-hmm. Oh, Anthony, thank you so much. I'm sure that if Deacon Harold Burke Sivers or Father Trujillo or Father Wade Menezes is listening, they'll have big smiles on their faces. And that was so kind of you to share about their programs. And you're right. That's the beauty of the call-in programs, because you're able to share and you can ask questions right away. I love the call-in ones simply because of that. It's just fascinating. And you never know what you're going to hear, right, Anthony?
6: Well, yeah, the other thing is I always try to answer the questions when they're called in, and then I find out whether I'm right or wrong.
0: Mm-hmm, mm-hmm.
6: So that's a great learning experience, too. And it really helps when we're talking about our Catholic faith to other people that we have all that information, which we're able to pick up from the EWTN network. It's absolutely fabulous. Television is the same. The Rosary in particular from Lourdes and, and different things like that. And today, of course, is the feast day of Our Lady of the Rosary. So that's rather special today, too.
0: I so agree with you. That's why we wanted to share this particular broadcast on Our Lady of the Rosary. And Anthony, before I let you go real quickly, I wanted to I'm sure you're probably very pleased because a lot of Canadians love Catholic radio. When we first started Take Two 11 and a half years ago, we were so excited to get our first Canadian caller. And then there were so many, we're like, wow, they really love Catholic radio. So that must make you very proud.
6: Absolutely. And thank you so much, Debbie. And Jerry, for all the great information that you pass on to us every day.
0: Oh, thank you, Anthony. God bless you as well. I put you in the prayer book, Anthony, for any personal and private intentions, okay?
6: Thank you so much. God bless you now.
0: Thank you. You as well. That was a wonderful call from Anthony in Canada. We love when we hear from our callers. We call them international callers. It's so cool. We've got folks in Sweden, Portugal, the UK. I can go Italy. So many folks from, and I hear from them. They send us emails. They'll send me messages through Facebook from different parts of Africa. I've heard from, I mean, it's just so amazing. So if you're listening and you want to call in, Matt will push you to the front of the line because I know sometimes it's hard to get to wait online if you're calling internationally. So it's so much fun to be with the Take Two family worldwide. Let's hear what Kathy has to say. And if you want to jump in, please, you have plenty of time. Get your call in. This is a special episode on Our Lady of the Rosary. What have you learned from Catholic radio, listening to Catholic radio? Maybe you can tell us how many years you've been listening. 833-288-EWTN. Hurry to the phones. Let's go, guys. 833-288-3986. You're sending me some comments, but I really want to hear your voice because it gets so exciting. Kathy in Michigan on Sirius XM 130. Hi, Kathy.
7: Hi, Kathy. How are you doing?
0: I'm doing well. Thank you so much. I love this episode. So tell us. Yeah. Tell us all about your experience with Catholic radio.
7: Sure. I started a new job in which I had to commute for about 45 minutes a day. And so I happened upon the Catholic Channel caught Gus Lloyd. And I would catch Gus Lloyd every morning on my commute. And then, the funny guy, the comedian, on the way home. Anyway, I just started learning more. And over the years, it has been like 14, 15 years. And now I listen to a variety of shows on EWTN, also the Catholic Channel. But what it ultimately did for me was to bring me back to the faith. I was I was born Catholic and sort of fallen away over the years, come back, fall away. But I came back and I just learned so much, and it has just so completely strengthened my faith. I remember, I don't know if it was you, Debbie, that's talking about the diary, and I picked up the diary, and
0: oh, Saint Faustina.
7: I was just blown away by it.
0: The Saint Faustina diary. It's amazing. Every entry there, you could just spend a whole day on. I totally agree, Kathy. Amazing.
7: Well, I read it in adoration. I also returned to adoration after many, many years, and read it in a year. It took me a year to read it, but I read it in adoration, and it's been life-changing. But I just have such a passion for my faith, a passion for Jesus, for Mary. I actually have developed a relationship with Mary, and that was quite a thing because I had a very difficult relationship with my maternal mother, and I learned from Mary that that's what was holding me back. So we got through that together, and that's a beautiful, blooming part of my faith that I'm just so thankful for. And I'm thankful. I'm at the YMCA right now, and I often tune in and listen to you guys. Yeah, it's just a great way to, you know, get some Jesus into every part of my day. So I want to thank you.
0: Oh, well, thank you. I totally agree. You know, we have a lot. We have a lot of folks that listen. They put their earbuds in. They listen to us when they're working out. They listen to us when they're actually working on their job. Like they have some job that they're doing, and it's a repetitive type work, and they can put their earbuds in and they listen to us because they have taken their 15-minute break and tried to call in a few times. It's hilarious. It is. I wish people could hear some of the kind of I guess you would call it the inside stuff or the outtakes or the you know the different you know nuances we get from responses we get from our listeners because it's hilarious. In fact, we had one listener many years ago. They actually got in contact with us, emailed us after and said, I almost got fired. And we felt so bad. They almost got fired because they wanted to call in. And then we even had another person one time. And that's why we're so careful when people call in from their cars. We say, please pull over safely to the side of the road. Well, they tried to pull over while they were connected to us and they ran into a ditch. They went into a ditch. Yeah. Now they were okay and the car was okay. But so Jerry and I always get so a little bit worried. But we love the participation. It's so much fun. But Kathy, you got to hear this. Here's another one, another comment coming in from San Antonio, Texas. Listen to this, Kathy. Sounds so similar to you. Oscar from San Antonio, Texas says Catholic radio brought me back to my Catholic faith. I learned to appreciate my faith and the truth. I now read the Bible in a year and the rosary. The information I get is truly appreciated. See, Kathy, it's that what's happening to you being solidly formed in the faith, catechized. Oscar's saying the same thing. We've got more text messages coming in. We're going to get to Lynn after you, Kathy. It's amazing. I mean, it works. And that's why I always say it works in the hearts and minds and souls of everybody that listens. Kathy, you get it. You appreciate it. And we love you for that. And I put you in the prayer book if you have any private and personal intentions, okay?
7: Well, thank you so much. Keep doing what you're doing. You're doing a great job.
0: Thank you. Thank you so much. Have fun at the Y. Are you working out or something? Is that what you're doing?
7: I am.
0: Okay. Do me a favor. Work out 10 extra minutes for me, okay? Thank you very much.
7: You got it.
0: Okay. Thanks, Kathy. All righty. You take care. God bless you. Call us anytime. Wow, that was a great call. So you can add to this conversation like Oscar did and Maria and Kenneth and Anthony and Matthew. And we just got done talking with Kathy. We're going to get to Lynn in just a moment. I want to make one more time, I'm going to give you the phone number. You have a chance. If you feel prompted by the Spirit, you want to say something that is really important to you and how much you appreciate and love Catholic radio, do it right now. 833-288-3986. That's 833-288-3986. And we are getting more text messages. They're quite long. I'm going to be reading all of them. So nice. I mean, we've got messages about how much folks like Dr. David Anders. Of course, everybody loves Dr. David Anders. And they mentioned Tom Price. Oh, yes, definitely. Amazing. This is so beautiful. What a tribute. Okay, Lynn in Albany, New York, on a Pax et Bonum radio. Thank you so much, Lynn, for waiting patiently, and welcome.
8: Thank you. Yes, I just want to pretty much echo what I've been hearing. And for me, I'd say if I had to use one word, whatever I learned, I would say everything. Because for the past, since COVID, basically, I started listening to EWTN and EWTN, and now it's like the only source of media that I listen to. I'm not on social media. I very rarely use the internet. Hardly ever watch TV, but I always like to listen to EWTN. And the one thing I want to point out is that I want to put a plug in for a movie I think you mentioned in the beginning, Adore Him. Mm-hmm. And I would never, and there's other movies too that this happened, I would never have heard about that movie if it weren't for EWTN. And I happen to be the schedule at our church for adoration. And so here I am, you know, in charge of this ministry, and I knew nothing about this movie. And when I heard it on EWTN, and I started asking around, you know, has anybody, nobody knew anything about it. And this was only 2 weeks ago. And so I had to resort to going online to find out the details. So anyway, I did get to see it, and it was absolutely wonderful. And I'm just very thankful to your show and EWTN that to bring people's attention to these movies, because there's been other movies too that I've seen. The Sacred Heart, that was another movie that I would have never even, nobody in my area knew anything about it. And I found out about it, and I did, was able to get, you know, some people from my church to go. So that's probably the biggest thing for me, is finding out information about, like, these religious movies, for one thing, that I would never even have known about. So I just want to put a plug in for that.
0: Yeah. You know, Lynn, I have to tell you something. I heard about the movie from working on Catholic radio. So I'm right with you. I would not have known. I don't know. I mean, I'm on social media. I'm on all sorts of, you know, places that they could get communicated, but it simply wasn't. It was, I happened to be on Catholic radio doing a taping, and my co-host mentioned it to me and said, are you going to see the movie? And I'm like, oh, what movie? And so I agree with you. I mean, we're getting the word out in ways that, you know, you would think that the messages are being communicated, like at our parish or at other places, right. And it's just not being done. And so, yeah, I mean, you do have to credit Catholic radio for getting it out there. I agree with you, Lynn. You're amazing. Thank you so much for the work that you do at the parish.
8: Oh, you're welcome. That's just my pleasure. I'm just hoping that we can start to grow it a little. And that's why that movie, Adore Him, I really wish more people could have seen it, because I think it, you know. Although I did hear from your call screener that one of the theaters he went to was sold out, which was wonderful. Mm-hmm.
0: Yeah, ours was almost sold out too, but it's still happening today and tomorrow. So that's why I wanted to get it out early this morning so that everybody could make sure they could get to one of the theaters. It's
8: I'll just start for anybody listening out there now. It's not too late to get, if you can get to the theaters tonight to see it. It's definitely worth it.
0: Absolutely, Lynn. Thank you so much for loving Catholic radio. Thank you for all you do. I put you in the prayer book, okay?
8: Okay. Thank you.
0: Thank you. This is just a wonderful call. Call us anytime, Lynn. This is wonderful. Thank you. Okay, so if you want to do exactly what Lynn did and share your take, this is your very last chance. We're down to the final minutes. I'm going to get to Amy in Houston, Texas. Amy, hold on. If you feel really just super prompted, tapped, nudged, pushed by the Holy Spirit, this is your time. Tell us what you love about Catholic radio. 833-288-EWTN. That's 833-288-3986. And I will be sharing Sean's text message. The text messages that are coming in are quite long, so I may not be able to get to all of them. I will read them after the show and make some comments. But thanks, you guys. You definitely responded about how much you love Catholic radio. Amy in Houston, Texas, listening on Guadalupe Radio Network on AM 1430. Hello, Amy. Welcome.
9: Good afternoon, Debbie. My name is Amy, and I'm calling from Houston, Texas on 14:30 a.m.
0: Mm-hmm.
9: If I tell you I'm not super excited, I will be lying. What it is I had strayed away from my Catholic religion.
0: Mm-hmm.
9: I was brought up in a Catholic home. I went to a Catholic primary school. I went to secondary school. And by the way, today is the feast day of Our Lady of the Holy Rosary. And that being the secondary school I attended, and we are celebrating it today. And on Sunday, we have a special mass here on Sunday. So what it is after straying away and all the Catholic things we did while I was growing up, I strayed away. But one reason, when I listened to Catholic, something prompted me. I started listening to this radio by chance.
0: Mm-hmm.
9: So when I heard about what's keeping you from this, one of the speakers, and I dove in. I said, let me listen to this. When I listened to it, I became sober. I had not gotten married in church. Each day I was in church, I attended mass, everyone was receiving communion, and I was crying, but I didn't know what was holding me back. So when I heard the program, what's keeping you back? I went to a parish priest. I didn't know that if you were not married, you could not receive communion. Mm-hmm. I was told that. But when we went back to the parish priest laid out everything that the bishop and the pope, all of them had done something, because I wasn't paying attention anymore. So, but this time, I listened. And finally, we got married in church. I started taking communion. And if I tell you I'm not a fanatic of my religion right now, I won't be lying. So God bless you, Debbie. God bless EWTN for doing what they're doing.
0: Wow. Oh, my goodness. We're trying to hold back the tears. Amy, that is so awesome. You're amazing. And you coming fully back into the church so you can receive in a worthy manner. I mean, that's got to just make your heart just burst with joy. That is incredible. And I'm so grateful to you that you took the time to share with the world how Catholic Radio has helped you in your spiritual life. Amy, I put you with a star next to your name in the prayer book. So for continued blessings, okay?
9: Yes, ma'am. Thank you. Thank you
0: so very much. That was a beautiful call. And that's, like I said, Catholic Radio works. It brings people back into the faith because it informs their conscience. It's solid Catholic formation, solid catechesis. We're going to hear from a catechist coming up next. Alex, hold on. I just wanted to share something. Sean, we've got this praise report that came in. Wow, I've got to share this. I'm going to try to squeeze it in. If I can't, we'll keep it on the screen. I need to share this because praise reports are so important. And thank you to everybody that participated today. Don't forget, the Sunrise Morning Show is tomorrow morning, 6 Eastern Time on EWTN Radio. Start your day with news and interviews from a Catholic perspective. Okay, Alex in Baltimore, thank you so much listening on TuneIn Radio. Thank you, Alex. You are our final caller today, and you're a catechist, right?
10: Yes, Catechesis of the Good Shepherd, I teach. It's a Montessori-based.
0: Yes, I know it very well. I'm trained in all three levels. CGS, I love CGS.
10: Wonderful.
0: Yeah, Catechesis of the Good Shepherd. I promote it as many times as I can everywhere I go. I think it's one of the best programs because it brings the parents get interested as they watch the children in the rooms working with all of the different parables. I love it, Alex. Way to go. I'm so glad you're a teacher. So tell us.
10: Well, I wake up listening to the EWTN radio, and as I'm getting dressed, and then I get the saint of the day and different facts of things that are going on newsworthy in the Catholic world. And then I bring that with the kids. And then every time I start the class, whether it's the three-year-olds or I go up to eighth grade with the children, I always say, what saints is the church promoting and celebrating this week? So we put them. I have little statues, and then they go and find the statue I have on the windowsill, and they put them on our little prayer table. And I said, they'll be watching us today as we work. So it promotes the saints, and now the children are kind of prepared, because I'll say, okay, who are the saints that the church is celebrating this week? And a lot of times the kids know who it is, you know, and so forth. So it's, I want it to be a way of life for the kids. I don't want it to be just something they learn. I want it to be something that they're involved with as part of their life. And religion is the best part of their life.
0: Yeah. Oh, absolutely. Alex, I love how you're bringing what you get in the morning from Catholic Radio. You're bringing that in to your catechism classes. I just got a message Catechesis of the Good Shepherd is a Montessori-based program. It's amazing. And the parishes that have it, they're doing so well with the kids. Wouldn't you say, Alex, the little ones, the 3 and 4 year olds, I've never seen 3 and 4 year olds so, enthralled and they're so focused when they are setting out, the works. It's unbelievable. Have you noticed that too?
10: Absolutely. And God has blessed me with 20 grandchildren, and all 20 of them have gone through my catechesis, and I thank God for that.
0: Wow, that is awesome. We should do a show on that, and you'll have to call back in and we can share more. Alex, thank you so much. Sean, this praise report is so awesome. I am going to definitely try to squeeze it in tomorrow. We've got to thank God, the blessings. We are prayer warriors here on Take Two, and we love Catholic Radio, and you guys showed up so beautifully. By the way, Alex, I put you in the prayer book for any personal and private intentions, and everybody that weighed in today, thank you so very much. Keep spreading the great news about Catholic Radio. Thanks to the show team, Matt, Michael, and Rich. You did a great job. Tomorrow, we're going to do this in a very healthy spiritual exercise. I need to know what is special about you. Think about it overnight. We'll catch you tomorrow. Have a beautiful and blessed day.
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14: Here's your Real Presence Radio weather forecast for the Grand Forks area. For your Wednesday afternoon, sunny skies, highs upper 60s, and west winds gusting up to 30 miles per hour. Increasing clouds for tonight, lows in the lower 40s, northwest winds at 5 to 10. Then it's mostly sunny skies on Thursday, highs in the middle 60s. If you would like to underwrite the weather segment on Real Presence Radio, please call 877-795-0122. I'm meteorologist Corey Hogarth.
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18: I'm Father Richard Kunst with a Papal Minute. In January of 1984, the cover of Time magazine showed an image of John Paul II visiting his would-be assassin, Mehmet Ali Aga, in his prison cell. The whole world was shocked at the idea of the Pope going to visit the man who a couple of years earlier tried to kill him. It was a story of heroic forgiveness few could imagine. But the forgiving of Ali Aga was only half of the story. In fact, it wasn't even the most important part of the story at all. The primary reason John Paul went to see his assailant was not to grant forgiveness, but to seek it. The Pope had harbored anger over the assassination attempt, so he went to visit Ali Aga in prison to ask him for his forgiveness, even to the shock of the gunman himself. Aga obliged. This has been Father Richard Kunst with a Papal Minute. 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That's papalartifacts.com.
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0: speak in San Antonio alongside Republican Senate candidate Ken Paxton, who is locked in a close race with Democrat James Tallarico. 3 years after the October 7th attack, Israelis are mourning more than 1,000 people killed and over 200 taken hostage. For Palestinians, the anniversary brings another day of hardship as Israeli military strikes in Gaza continue despite a ceasefire. Pope Leo XIV says the church's mission is to help people look at profound questions of life. In his weekly general audience at the Vatican, the Holy Father said Christians are called to bring evangelical values into every sphere of life.
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6: You ever have anybody say, I tell it like it is? That's really not a good statement to make. It's kind of arrogant. In other words, the way I perceive it is reality. Now, you may, in fact, perceive it as reality, but to make a blanket statement, I tell it like it is, kind of says, I tell it like I see it. Now, that's an accurate statement. You can say that. You can say, I tell it like I see it. Fair enough. Everybody does. But I tell it like it is. I speak reality. Now, there's certain reality everybody can speak. If I drop this pencil, it's going to hit the ground. That's reality. I tell it like it is. I drop the pencil, it's going to hit the ground. But when most people say, I tell it like it is, they're saying something about personal interactions or personal perceptions or opinions regarding various parts of life or politics or another person. I didn't mean to get into this mini monologue because I had another monologue planned. So I better just lay that aside for the moment. I'll extrapolate on it later. This is The Doctor Is In, Monday through Friday, 1 o'clock Eastern Time. Have a chance to visit with you. I don't know how many years now, 26, 25, something along those lines. Yeah, it's amazing. Just right out of high school, got the show. Unbelievable. I had no... Well, I did have a psychology course in high school, so maybe they were hoping I could expand on that on the air. But if you would like to call in, because it's a call-in show and I don't have any guests, I get an awful lot of email from publicity agents and different folks representing authors. It's nice. There are a lot of places for them to go, but this is your place. This is where you go, if you wish. Now, for some folks, it's a lot harder to call in because they say, people I know listen. Oh, come on. Do you realize the odds of me having more than one listener per radio station? Come on. Because last we checked, I had, 186 listeners. 186. I mean, which doesn't sound like much, but it's quadruple what it was when I started 26 years ago. Now, if you want to call in, you can call in about situation in your life, circumstances, something where you say, okay, give me your thoughts, Dr. Ray. I know you can't solve the problem. I know you can't make it all better, but with a thought or two, maybe there's a ripple effect, a cascade effect that can get things momentum-wise going in a better direction. Do that. Sometimes yesterday we had people calling in with some perspectives to help previous callers because they've had the same situation or something similar, you know, sort of thematic kind of calls, which is wonderful. And I've said this before, and this is not trying to get on your good side. This is, in fact, I'm telling it like it is. I learn an awful lot more from you than you learn from me.

0: You understand that? With all your various descriptions and your perceptions and your analyzations, and the fact that it just adds to my sample size of people in similar situations. Somebody will say, well, Dr. Ray, how did you know that in fact he was going to do that? Well, it wasn't because I have some kind of magic third ear or eye. It's because I've heard that situation 627 times. That's why you can do this. It's called base rate predicting. So 877-573-7825. So I will not do that mini monologue. By the way, quick announcement here. I got a bunch of stuff to announce because I want to congratulate an awful lot of our affiliates who have anniversaries. Neat people. I don't have any details yet, but unexpectedly, this was not something that we thought would happen, because I thought for sure that our last visit to Northeastern Ohio for the TV show Living Right with Dr. Ray was done for probably several years. Well, that ain't exactly true. On November 10th, which is a Tuesday, we will be taping two shows at Walsh University. Now, I don't have details on how to sign up yet. sorry about that. I hate saying is the new filler word, and it's not even a word. People used to say, now it's And even I'm getting pulled into it. The shows will be taped at 5:30 and 7:15 at the Barrett Center at Walsh in North Canton. I'll get the sign-up information, and we're going to try to have at least 75 people per audience. Got some great guests, and, of course, always a lot of fun. Last time we were at Walsh was, well, it had to be 5 years ago, minimally. So, okay, 877-573-7825. 877-57-EQUAL is the number to call, and I'm seeing calls up there, and that's good. Got that. My oldest son was born with a cleft lip and palate. Palate is where the damage is. Palate is where it radically alters the way you can speak, the way you can eat, the way you breathe, makes you more open to infections. In all of human history, with the exception of the last, well, I don't know how many years, what, 80, 90, maybe 100, before the advent of surgical correction for cleft lips and palates, of course, the palate's much more complicated surgery, these children were either killed upon birth, abandoned, left to die, the elements, Or when it was clear that the ultrasound revealed this, prior to the excessively successful surgeries we now have, these children were high among the kids to be aborted. You tend to forget that when you have something like this, we expect modern surgery, modern medicine to be able to fix it. I'm so grateful that my son, who is just a wonderful young man, in all of human history would not have been allowed to become the young man that he is. He had several surgeries, multiple surgeries. Early on, when they first had to stretch his lip, they have to stretch your lip to get enough tissue to be able to close the lip gap. He was little. He was, I can't remember, 3 months maybe? Maybe more. There were a couple of times that this happened. You know what? I think it was older. He was some between 1 and 2. They tried to get blood. And getting blood out of a toddler is very difficult. I mean, they just don't have pronounced veins. And so they were poking and poking. And he was squirming and crying and in pain. I said to the nurse, I said, would it help if I held him and then you could search for a usable vein. She said yes. So I did. I think my wife told me later that she had to leave the room. It was too hard for her to watch this. So I held my little son down. And as he tried to squirm, of course, Daddy was 10 times his strength, maybe 20 times his strength, so he really couldn't move. And that was not the hardest part. The hardest part was when he had enough wherewithal to look at me and give me a look of betrayal. Why are you letting these people hurt me, Dad? Why are you doing this to me? You're my protector. You're the one I always count on. You're helping them to hurt me. Obviously, at his age, he couldn't say all that. And he probably wasn't exactly thinking it because he didn't have the language to think it. But he felt it. I could see it. And I remember my response, which was, Andrew, if you only knew what I knew, you'd know I'm helping you. Many times I thought about that situation. And I often think, does God say that to us? When I don't get a prayer answered the way I was hoping? Or something happens that I question God? Why could you let this happen? Why is this going on? I wonder if the voice of God would say to me, Ray, if you only knew what I knew, you wouldn't see it this way. That has to happen a lot in our lives when we figure God isn't there to answer us or guide us in the way that we want, because he sees the infinite picture. My little toddler son had no idea other than that needle being stuck in his arm repeatedly hurt. That's all he knew. He did not know that it was going to be part of fixing him. He did not know that this was necessary to have a successful fix. He didn't know any of that. His whole vision was limited, dramatically limited. I saw the bigger picture. But even the big picture that I saw was infinitely small compared to the picture that God sees. He sees the future. He sees variables in the equation that I don't even know exist. I always think about that when I think about the time I had to pin my son down so he could be jabbed with a needle. 877-573-7825. 877-57-EQUAL.
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0: 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Dr. Edgar Endy here, program Doctor is in. 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Let's talk to Abby from Cincinnati, Ohio. Hello there.
1: Hello. I've got one. This one should be a lot more concise for you.
0: Gotcha.
1: I've been struggling to forgive my sister-in-law for quite some time now, ever since I found out that she was using nicotine products while pregnant with my niece. And it feels like my entire family has kind of tried to just sweep this under the rug, and it feels like nobody but me sees how bad this was. And so I'm just really struggling to forgive her.
0: Is your niece damaged, in your opinion? She's not developing well?
1: I mean, she's got lesions on her heart and on her brain, and so regardless of whether those were directly or indirectly caused by her habits, I would say that they certainly weren't helped by that.
0: It's probably true.
1: You know,
0: although to draw the connection between the fact that your sister-in-law smoked, and how much, that's another question, during pregnancy, and when, is really tenuous. You can say, yeah, this is not good, but to say, therefore, it was a somehow direct or even indirect cause of my little niece having these health problems. Are these health problems incurable, unfixable?
1: I mean, she's currently in treatment for it, but it's all kind of above my head. And I don't want to sound like I'm saying that, you know, this was exactly the reason that she is the way that she is. To me, it just feels like it's a symptom of a larger issue being her just poor judgment.
0: Well, that could be. That could very well be. The problem is, if we decide that we're going to forgive somebody or not forgive them on the basis of poor judgment or hurtful mistakes, I'm got to believe that your sister-in-law probably regrets that she smoked. Or maybe she's in denial and she says, no, that had nothing to do with it, because she doesn't want to think that it could. But if we start saying, I'm going to forgive you if you made an honest mistake, and that you didn't do this with any knowledge that what you're doing could hurt somebody, I'll forgive you. However, if you have the slightest inkling of knowledge that what you're doing can hurt another person, I'm not sure I can forgive you. Now, the thing about that is, that may be human reasoning, and any one of us could reason like that. I can decide which things I'm going to forgive and which things I'm not. But here's the problem. And I know you called and you said you're coming into the Catholic Church. In doing so, you're really not permitted by our Lord's teaching to say, I will not forgive my sister-in-law. You can't do that. Our Lord says, forgive us our debts as we forgive our debtors. In other words, I will be forgiven by God to the degree I forgive other people. It's a conditional. Jesus said, if you do not forgive men's faults, that yours will not be forgiven. So it may be a fact that your sister was carelessly neglecting the baby's full health. That may be a fact, and nobody's going to possibly argue with you on that, although it's a stretch, but we'll accept that. But at that, for you to say what she did, in my opinion, was so egregious that it does not deserve any kind of forgiveness. The other thing is this. You don't know what's going on in her head. I mean, she may feel terrible. She may think, I did not take good care of myself during pregnancy. My friend, several of my children have been drug and alcohol exposed in the womb. heavy drugs, all kinds of drugs, alcohol. My children are adopted. Now, because of that, some of them have had developmental problems. I'm forced to forgive their birth mothers. There was really no doubt that the birth mothers would at least have been aware that the way they were living while the baby was in their womb was very, very dangerous, very risky. But I must forgive them, not because I feel like it, not because I necessarily may even want to, but because as a Christian, our Lord says, Raymond, you must. Okay, I do. There you go, my friend. My preaching.
1: Thank you, Dr. Ray.
0: My preaching for the day. Thank you. All righty. 877-573-7825. Lines are quiet, so that's when I say they're quiet, usually people say, oh, well, I'll get a chance to get in. Because one reason why people don't call is they say, I just think I can't get in. Yeah, we got nine lines. You can get in. A couple of things here. We got two EWTN radio affiliates celebrating their 11th anniversary. WTJW, serving Jasper. And now I went to Jasper, Indiana. It's a great place, and had a chance to speak with the folks. And KOGD, serving Shawnee, Oklahoma. And I had a good chance to meet with Steve and Linda Lugers. Oh, Leaguers, that's the way to pronounce it. Sorry about that. Pronounce Leaguers. I got a chance to go there when we had the dinner and got to eat out a little bit. And the folks at the Tri-State Catholic Radio and the folks at KOGD, their team, at Oklahoma Catholic Radio. Been there, too, from all of us here at EWTN. I always love to announce these anniversaries because they're usually, they've been around a while, you know, 11 years. That shows how well the folks take care of your support. And most of the time, they expand. So they don't just take that money and buy a nicer couch for their studios. Matter of fact, I've seen some of the couches. They don't do that, for sure, trust me. But they expand. They spread. That's the goal. So that is absolutely wonderful. All right, 877-573-7825. I had a priest one time say this. Not forgiving somebody is like taking a little bit of poison every day and waiting for them to get sick and die. When our Lord says to do something, it's because it's for our good. When he says to forgive, it is because he knows that not forgiving can eat us alive. It can do bad things to us. It can destroy our peace. It can ruin relationships. Yes, the person forgiven may benefit. But a lot of times, think about this, and if Abigail's still listening, the situation with the sister-in-law, she may not even think she did anything wrong. So to forgive somebody who thinks they didn't do anything wrong is really, they're not benefiting from your forgiveness. You are. 877-57 equal. Dr. Ray.

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1: Family, a prayer that we pray together is a powerful prayer. So please pray together with me our EWTN Family Prayer. Today we pray for those who have diabetes. Almighty God, we worship you, our Father, and we pray this day for those who suffer with diabetes. Look upon your children with this illness and grant them relief. Give them patience and the grace of perseverance in taking care of their health. Show them the way to physical and spiritual well-being. Let their cry come to your ears and bring them healing in mind and body and soul. We ask this in the holy name of Jesus, your Son. Amen.
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3: In the fourth rule for the discernment of spirits, St. Ignatius of Loyola describes seven forms of spiritual desolation. The first form of spiritual desolation is darkness of soul. This darkness of soul is in direct contrast to the workings of the good spirit in spiritual consolation, that of inspiration. A soul experiencing darkness of soul feels they are in, as Father Timothy Gallagher describes it, an anxiety-filled darkness. Father Gallagher writes, "Here the person feels helplessly trapped in confusion, unable to comprehend what is occurring spiritually. Mingled with this inability to understand is the effectively heavy sense that all things are going badly and will continue to worsen. Though the experience of spiritual desolation can be difficult, the call is always to reject it. Spiritual desolation is always built on a lie."
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0: about. Oh, good questions up there. Thank you for your patience. Holly from Warren, Michigan, or could be Warren from Holly, Michigan. I'm not really sure. I think it's Holly. Hey, Holly.
1: Hi, Dr. Ray. It's Holly from Warren, Michigan.
0: Gotcha.
1: Thank you. Dr. Ray, I love your show, and especially with Father Larry.
0: Thanks.
1: I love your show, and you guys make me laugh, so thank you.
0: I've been carrying him for years. All right, don't tell him that.
1: Love him. Dr. Ray, when we say, forgive us our trespasses as we forgive those who trespass against us. This prayer, I feel like, no, we don't forgive them. I feel like this prayer should say, forgive us our trespasses as we have to forgive those who trespass against us. Because we don't forgive them for in reality.
0: Well, what do you mean, Holly? What do you mean we don't forgive them in reality?
1: Okay. We don't forgive all the time, and not everybody forgives all the time. Because after the prayer, the fact remains that I have not forgiven them. So, should I be praying this differently than
0: here's the implication here, Holly. The implication is, Lord, forgive me, please, as I will forgive them.
1: Okay, I like the will.
0: Because, that's exactly what you're doing. You are deciding to forgive them, which means you're not. The first step, and I've talked about this in one of my books, the first step is to renounce retaliation. In other words, I don't want to get back at them. I don't want them to get theirs. That's the first thing. You're renouncing retaliation. The second thing is don't make the mistake of thinking you got some warm, gushy feeling toward them if they've done something seriously wrong to you or repeated wrongs. That's the hardest one for most of us, is the repeated wrongs. So it doesn't mean, Lord, I just feel so good toward them. No. It doesn't mean that. It means that you've said, Lord, I will forgive them because that is what I am to do. That's what you wish me to do. What you're saying, Holly, this is what I picked up in your first couple sentences. I don't feel like I've forgiven them. I'm begrudging doing this. I don't want to do this. Well, that's good. Because if you don't want to do it and you do it anyway, that's pretty heroic.
1: Okay. As for me, I want to forgive them, and I want to mean the prayer. But I just was looking at it from a different angle. As we forgive them, I thought it's already done. Didn't look at it like the way you mentioned it. Like I will in my heart to forgive them.
0: Holly, yes, forgiving somebody is usually an ongoing process. If you got a difficult relative. Who does kind of snarky things to you, and they do it repeatedly, and they don't see any reason to stop, and they don't see anything wrong with what they're doing, you got to forgive them repeatedly. Like our Lord says, 70 times 7, which means completely. Yeah, I don't like that. That's the hardest part of Christianity, I think, which is, there's just some people I don't want to forgive. Well, okay, but the Lord says it, and he knows better how to live than I do. So I got to trust him when he tells me to do something, it's going to be to my benefit too.
1: Okay. Yes. And I just heard you say right before my call, forgiving is for the person, not the one that did wrong.
0: Or sometimes the one that is wrong doesn't think they're wrong. Did you ever go up to somebody and say, I forgive you? And they look at you like, what are you talking about? I didn't do anything wrong.
1: The people that I would want to forgive, they are no longer in the picture in my life. They were definitely in the old country. I was little, a long time ago. So, yes, I definitely want to forgive them. They did leave very bad memories. That is still living with me.
0: Well, you're forgiven, Holly. I've got a lot of calls up there, but I just will leave you with this. Yes,
1: okay.
0: Much of what you have to forgive has already been done. It's not happening anymore. And you look at it and you say, I've got to get past it. I don't want to get past it. I don't feel like getting past it. It'd be real easy to hang on to my resentment. Let the Lord take care of it. He says, I will do justice, not you. There you go, babe. Thank you for the call, honey.
1: Thanks.
0: Mike from New Jersey. He is a medical person, and he has a comment. A first call, Abigail said, I'm having a heck of a time forgiving my sister-in-law because she smoked during her pregnancy, and now the little one, my little niece, has lesions on the brain, which are places of destructive tissue, possibly scar tissue, etc. Mike, help me out here.
2: Yes, how are you today? You know,
0: good, sir.
2: Being in the medical field, I would just like to state that they are finding now more and more in newborn babies that are born from parents, or women, let's state that, women that have had the vaccine, they are now noticing more lesions on the baby's parts, not just the brain. He should look into the side effects of nicotine while pregnant and realize that that's real. Lesions on the brain are not one of them, and really forgive her, you know, and as if he just met her today, because to make her feel that type of pain is horrible. You know, that she's to have a baby with something he has no control over, with that, especially with the vaccines, they're the only thing that it breaks the blood-brain barrier and can cause that type of thing to happen.
0: Is research coming in on that, Mike? Mike, is the research starting to build on that?
2: Oh, yes, yes. There's a lot of stuff coming in. I didn't prepare for you to have that type of information, but you can actually start to look it up. I'm trying to think of some of the committees. There's a lot of volunteer doctors that have got together with also chemists and scientists, and there's numbers that are coming in. Sudden blindness has doubled since the vaccine, just people that have gone blind overnight. There's a lot of different things that are coming in that are just unspoken of. You know, they didn't happen before. So that's all. I just wanted to say that nicotine, while in the womb, that is not a side effect.
0: That's interesting to hear, sir.
2: I'm not promoting the cigarette company.
0: Sure,
2: my mother smoked
0: you.
2: while she was. Now, the only the smoking could maybe deprive a little bit of oxygen, but and the nicotine, it wouldn't do that. It just wouldn't do that.
0: All right,
2: not at that level.
0: I appreciate that. I appreciate that medical insight, and I hope Abigail's still listening. So, Abigail, at this point, Mike's saying the struggle you're having to forgive your sister-in-law, there may be nothing to forgive, and I think that's the critical thing. Well, I struggle with that one because a lot of times when I think I got to forgive something, I find out there's nothing to forgive. I was wrong.

0: What does the Church mean when she speaks of social justice? The Catholic Catechism says society ensures social justice when it allows associations and individuals to obtain their due. Social justice can only be accomplished by respecting the transcendent dignity of man. In other words, society exists for man. Man does not exist for society. The person, says the Catechism, represents the ultimate end of society, which is ordered to him. By refusing to recognize the inherent rights of the individual as endowed by the Creator, a society undermines its own moral legitimacy, according to Pope John the 23rd. Respect for the human person stems from the principle that everyone should look upon his neighbor as another self. This is Peggy Stanton, and this has been the Order of Malta's Minute with the Catechism.
1: Christ is the Answer with Father John Ricardo.
2: John 14. This is Jesus in the upper room with the disciples before he's going out to his sacrifice of himself for our salvation. And Philip says to the Lord, "Show us the Father, and we'll be satisfied." Jesus looks at Philip and says, "Philip, have I been with you all this time? Don't you understand? When you see me, you're looking at the Father." In fact, only two people throughout human history have given rise to the question, not who is he, but what is he? The two people are Buddha and Jesus. Buddha's answer was, "Don't come to me, don't look to me, look to my doctrine, look to what I teach." Jesus' answer was, "Come to me, all you who are weary and heavy laden, and take my yoke upon you and learn from me, for I am gentle and humble of heart." Jesus is explicitly claiming to be God.

0: Thank you for joining me. All I had to tell you, dear folks, is that there are lines open, and you jumped on them. Thank you. Very kind of you. Earl from Hartford, Connecticut. What say, Earl?
1: How you doing, Doctor?
0: Good, sir. Nothing gaining on me.
1: Excuse me. You can hear me, I assume. Is that
0: I got
1: correct?
0: You. Just don't be praying right now.
1: Well, long story short is I'm a converted Catholic, 41 years married to my wife, who's also Catholic. She was cradle born. And the longer I've been a Catholic, the stronger my faith has gotten. And in the last, I'd say, 6 months, I've been praying the Liturgy of the Hours. And the more I pray it, the more I love it, and the more I feel closer to our Lord and Savior. And I've been doing it, and I kind of been doing it in private because I know how my wife reacts. She just thinks I'm a zealot, and she almost is implied that she thinks I'm going to be on the corner holding a John 3:16 time. But I just don't know what to do. I mean, I've talked to her. I said, I'm not going to hide this from you. It's something I feel strongly about, and I hope you understand.
0: How much grief does she give you?
1: Our Lord.
0: How much grief does she give you?
1: Well, you know, she yells and screams and says, I can't. You weren't like this when I married you. All that stuff. I don't know.
0: Why do you think that she has this kind of animus toward you praying and representing your love for the Catholic faith? How is that a personal threat to her as you see it?
1: I think she remembers anybody who has a strong belief in our Lord. She was in college and experienced a roommate who was a born-again Christian and pretty much threatened her and made her feel very uncomfortable. And so ever since then, she's been very anti, you know, in-your-face kind of religion. And I'm not in anybody's face. I'm just, you know, very...
0: Oh, you know what she's doing, don't you? She's basically thinking, no. You keep this up, you're going to be like my roommate.
1: Yep. That's what I've kind of said that as much. But
0: here's what I would suggest. Two things. To the degree you can, pray privately. It's not a problem. You're not neglecting our Lord. You're not being ashamed of Him. She knows how you think, how you believe. So pray privately. Don't poke the bear. That's the first thing. The second thing, and this is critical, and this happens a lot when one spouse is really moving strongly toward the faith and the other one is lukewarm at best. It needs to be to her benefit. By that I mean, Earl, that you're a better husband because of your Catholic faith. She's got to see you're more charitable, you're more kind, you're more thoughtful, you're more giving, you're more serving. You're just, when she says, you're just becoming a different guy. You want it to be because she says you're becoming a better guy.
1: Yeah.
0: That's the key here.
1: I raised our kids Catholic all the way through. She would follow up. She would come to church with us as long as they were probably in high school. And then she just stopped. And now she's pretty much a Christmas and Easter. I continue to go on all holy days and Sundays, of course. So I thought by setting an example, she might one day follow me to church.
0: Yeah, you can't count on that. You can't count on that. Whatever the reason is, you're describing some strong emotional reactions to you and some anticipation that you're going to become a religious freako fanatic. And she's just got this reverberating memory of her roommate. And I married my roommate, basically, in so many words, not literally. So because of that, your best bet is pray in private. And in fact, tell her this. I'm going to show you that my Catholic faith is good for you. I'm going to show you that it's making me a better husband and father. I'll prove it. Now, making that kind of commitment, Earl, what's going to happen is when you do fall short, as you will, I mean, you're human, you'll probably get accused, oh yeah, your Catholic faith is going to make you a better person, huh, Earl? Is this what you call being a better person? And of course, you'll want to say, yes, but I'm trying and I'm improving and it takes time. But initially, her emotional reaction will be, if you're not perfect in being a better husband, then your commitment is words.
1: So I've heard that before.
0: I told you.
1: I've just said, what's wrong? I said, if I were in some room drinking or looking at pornography, I go, you'd have something to say. But I'm doing something. It's good.
0: Well, but she doesn't see it as good. She sees it as a threat. You're a threat. You're going to become a weirdo, man. So she's got to see that all translates. You know, say you come home from Mass, and you say to her, did you want me to, honey, can I fix you some breakfast? What do you need me to do for you here? Is there something you want me to do today? Stuff like that. Not you just
1: I've
0: gone to Mass.
1: Doing that, but I've been serving for a long time, and I enjoy it. I think it's part of my faith, you know, to be that kind of husband.
0: Well,
1: I hear what you're saying.
0: Yeah, and here's the thing. I'm not saying your wife will ever change. I hope she doesn't go to her grave thinking like this. But I've seen people do that. Their attitude is, I don't want any part of it. I was watching a show last night, and these shows are so woke. And the one guy, who's the final few minutes of the show, I'm leaving the Catholic Church. I cannot stay in a church that had that kind of scandal. I'm leaving the church. He'd been a Catholic all his life. He just left. Okay. So that stuff happens. And you've been married 41 years, which I'm sure you're probably in your 60s. And so your wife's attitude is crystallized, which is, hey, I don't like this religious stuff, Earl. Back off. But you know the irony here, Earl? Even if you backed off, I'm not sure it would make that much difference. So there's my couple of suggestions, my dear friend. God bless you. And thank you for your heroic perseverance. This is Dr. Ray.
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0: My promise is, and Sandy is taking me up on that promise, that if you're on the line, at the end of the program, and we have callers on the end of the line. You call back, you will be first up. And Sandy, call back. She was on the line yesterday. It's either Sandy, female or male. I don't know because it's spelled S-A-N-D-Y. Sandy, male or female here?
11: Female.
0: Female. All right. So you got a son-in-law.
11: I am a woman. I know what a woman is.
0: I'm glad you can identify as that. All right. So what's the scoop here?
11: Okay. My son-in-law is Greek Orthodox. And I was, you know, cradle Catholic, left, you know, like you did, went to Pentecostal and tried to find where God wanted me because of different reasons. And I came back into the Catholic Church a couple of years ago. Well, he's telling me all the time.
0: Uh-oh.
11: Sorry, I dropped the phone.
0: All right.
11: Hello?
0: Yes, ma'am. You dropped my call, huh? All right.
11: Sorry. Yeah, I dropped the phone. You can't multitask. And I understand his reasoning because he wants the family to be all together, you know, go to church all together, although he doesn't go, only on the holidays. But anyway, he said that the Greek Orthodox is the one true church. The Catholics, you know, left. They started their own. You know what I mean? After so many centuries, they broke away from the Orthodox Church and started their own church. And I never know what to tell them.
0: Okay. Well, of course, that is a very common objection from someone in the Orthodox tradition, which is, we didn't break away, you Catholics broke away. That's very common. First thing I would say here, Sandy, don't argue with him about this stuff. You can still have a warm, loving family. But you could ask him this question. Now, as I recall it, there are, I think, 17 patriarchies, Orthodox patriarchies, Greek, Romanian, various. Yeah, there's a lot.
11: Yeah.
0: And they tend to be associated with certain ethnic. There's Russian Orthodox. That's probably the biggest one, is I think Russian. And the Orthodox churches don't agree on certain moral issues, and I think they don't agree on certain doctrinal issues. So I guess I would ask him, I would say, okay, if the Greek Orthodox Church is the true church, what about the other 16 Orthodox patriarchies? Well, we all agree on the same thing. Well, I think if you looked into it, you'd see you don't. Now, the Orthodox are very close to us, and Pope John Paul II said the church needs to breathe with both of her lungs, meaning, of course, the Catholic Church and the Orthodox churches. However, the one problem they have is that there are 17 different ones, and however close they might be on some things, they differ on other things, and significant other things. We're not talking, well, no, they kneel here when some stand here. We're not talking that kind of stuff. That said, I would ask him that. But I wouldn't argue with him a whole lot, and because he's just viewing it that way. And it's ironic because the fact that you say he doesn't go to church is telling you that by and large, this is a prideful thing. I'm right. Don't tell me I'm wrong. That's really what it is.
11: Yes.
0: As opposed to, I so truly, truly believe this. My heart is with the Greek Orthodox Church. I'm very involved in my faith. I never miss the Divine Liturgy, and therefore this is just something so important to me that I must believe this. No, that's not where he's at. His view is, no. It's like when I used to get into debates with certain Protestants when I was more zealous after coming back to the Catholic Church. They would debate me, and I said, when's the last time you went to service? Oh, I don't need to go to service. And then it became clear to me that their view was just a personal one. I'm gonna argue because this is how I see it, and I'm not about to say I'm wrong. And that's probably where he is. Which means you ain't gonna get anywhere, but you just ask him about that. Well, can you explain the other 16 patriarchies? Which one of those is the true?
11: I understand what you're saying. That's very good point. But But you know, history-wise, they did break away. The Catholic Church broke away.
0: Well, yeah, but you're not going to convince.
11: Why did they break away?
0: Well, there's a lot of factors involved. You know, they say the split occurred in 1054, but it was coming, and there, interestingly enough, the filioque clause, which is, I believe in the Holy Spirit who proceeds from the Father and the Son. Okay, that was they used to get into those kind of fights then, because the religion and religious truth was very, very critical to them. And so something like that we would say, oh, I'm not sure that's worth a schism over, that was only one small part of it. There was other things. Historically, here's one of the problems they have, too. They have not had an ecumenical council since the 700s. And the reason they haven't is because they said for an ecumenical council to be valid, all of the various traditions have to be there. Well, they're not there. So the ecumenical councils that the Western churches have had, and the Eastern, they're counted as universal councils, but to the Orthodox, they're not. So there hasn't been a council for 1,400 years. So there are some historical question marks, but it's not going to make any difference to him, Sandy. All you just simply say is, well, tell me about the other Orthodox patriarchies. What do they believe? He won't know. He won't know at all. They believe the same things that we do. Well, you might want to check into that. Thanks, Sandy. I got to run. For those of you who didn't get on, you're welcome, honey. For those of you who did not get on, thank you, Jim and Mary. You call back. We'll get to you. Yeah, Mary, I'd be concerned if she still smoked around the baby too. But again, concern and being able to do something about it are two very, very different things. Jim, talking to the saints, I would say we ask everybody else to pray for us. Why would we not ask people with our Lord to pray for us? Okay, got to go. Let's start that music, Andrew. Thank you. Thank you for joining me here on The Doctor Is In. Walk with God, always.
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17: Here's your Real Presence Radio weather forecast for the Grand Forks area. For your Wednesday afternoon, sunny skies, highs upper 60s, and west winds gusting up to 30 miles per hour. Increasing clouds for tonight, lows in the lower 40s, northwest winds at 5 to 10. And it's mostly sunny skies on Thursday, highs in the middle 60s. If you would like to underwrite the weather segment on Real Presence Radio, please call 877-795-0122. I'm meteorologist Corey Hogarth.
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3: 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I'm Teresa Tomeo from Catholic Connection. The CDC says it's monitoring reports of the pneumonic plague in Russia. The plague is a severe lung infection that can spread through the air by coughing or sneezing on someone. The World Health Organization says

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5: Howdy, howdy. 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We are live on this Wednesday afternoon here on EWTN. 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If you are texting us today, be sure to include your first name, your brief question, where you're calling, and how you're calling from. I think I got that backwards. Where you're calling from and how you're listening. There you go. All right, that is if you are texting us at 833-288-3986. If you're listening to us outside of North America, we have a phone number just for you, and that would be 1 and then 205-271-2985, or send us an email, ctc@ewtn.com. Pedro Quiles, our producer, Matt Kabinski handling phone screening, Ace McKay is on social media. I'm Tom Price along with Dr. David Anders.
6: Tom, how are you today?
5: Doing great. How are you, sir?
6: I'm hanging in there. Thank you.
5: We received yesterday quite a few texts that kind of overwhelmed us there toward the end of the show. So we're going to try to take care of all those or as many as we can on today's program. Here's one from Donna in Woodstock, Illinois. Dr. Anderson, Tom, Catholics are vigilant against abortion. I understand that. But I do not understand why they are not against all wars which kill these non-aborted babies when they are just in their teens or 20s, not even close to fulfilling their lives. Well, after all, Jesus was the Prince of Peace, wasn't he? Did Jesus ever start or sanction a war? That's from Donna in Woodstock, Illinois.
6: Yeah, thanks very much. I appreciate the question, Donna. So the Catholic Church is not in favor of war in principle, right? I mean, wars are very bad things. They're evils, and the Church consistently teaches that. Sometimes you're not the one to start the war, right? When there is an unjust aggressor who, you talk about, the death of innocent young people. Yeah. Let's say you've got an unjust aggressor who's going out slaughtering innocent young people with impunity, right? And there is a way to stop that aggressor that causes significantly less damage than the aggressor would in fact cause if left unchecked. There's a gross injustice being perpetrated. Other means have been exhausted.
5: Mm-hmm.
6: There's a strong probability of success, and you can do so without excessive collateral damage by targeting military infrastructure, etc. Then the Church says under such circumstances, military intervention is just because it's intending to prevent an evil.
5: Yes.
6: But in any form of sort of unilateral military action just to achieve political aims or selfish ambition, of course, that's categorically wrong. In terms of the question, did Jesus ever start a war or sanction one? You know, Jesus never drove a Toyota, right? Jesus never voted in a Democratic election. The list of things that Jesus never did is infinitely long, and you can't really form a moral theology based on Jesus never did it, therefore I shouldn't, right? I mean, I heard a good joke about that one time. A young man, Baptist guy, goes to his Baptist preacher grandfather and asks if he would if granddad would buy him a car, and granddad says, well, on two conditions. One is you read the Bible from cover to cover, and the other one is you cut your hair. And the young man says, okay, sounds like a deal. So he goes away, comes back several months later, and he says, okay, granddad, I want my car. I read the Bible from cover to cover. Granddad says, that's fantastic, but there were two conditions, and I see that your hair is still long. The young man says, well, that's true, but, having read the Bible, I've come to the conclusion that Jesus had long hair. Granddad says, that's true, and he walked.

0: liked everywhere he went.
1: That is so good. Thanks so much for your text. Here's one that came in from Jennifer in New Jersey. She says, when we say the Our Father, we say, lead us not into temptation, but deliver us from evil. Well, don't we want to be led away from temptation and evil? Why do we say but instead of and? And what does that mean in this situation?
0: Yeah, thanks. So I don't know a lot about the prosody and poetry of Aramaic vernacular, but I suspect that the structure of that passage reflects something of the literary style of the gospel writer, and I wouldn't read too much into the nature of the conjunction.
1: Sure.
0: Grammatically.
1: Okay. All right, thanks so much for that question. Here's one now from a person who says, I live in a state that is populated with a lot of Mormons. They have several thrift stores in the area. I'm curious, is it morally improper to patronize those locations?
0: Yeah, thanks. I really appreciate the question. So, no, it is not improper morally to patronize a business that is owned by someone that is not a Catholic or doesn't hold to Catholic doctrine. I personally stay in a lot of Marriott hotels when I travel, and of course they're all owned by Mormons.
1: Yes, indeed.
0: My dad was a business attorney, a corporate attorney, and he used to tell me, you know, if I only did business with people that were morally upstanding and shared my values, I would starve to death really quick, you know. So he didn't take that rule, and you can't function in civil society and say I'm only going to have financial transactions with people that I approve of. I mean, because you basically have to drop out of society, right?
1: Well, yeah.
0: And there have been Christians throughout history who have taken that line. Well, maybe we should drop out of society. Early on, emerging out of the Franciscan movement, there was a group of, they were called the Radical Franciscans, that basically said everybody should be a Franciscan. Everybody should live like a Franciscan in radical poverty and denouncing property and especially the money economy. And the church said, no, we're really into Franciscans. We like Franciscans. The church needs them. Everybody doesn't have to be a Franciscan. Everyone doesn't have to live like a monk, you know. So you can certainly choose. It's your own economic freedom to, you know, to vote with your pocketbook, so to speak, and patronize businesses that you value or owners that you value. But you're not under an obligation to do that.
1: We do appreciate those three texts, and we've got more of those to come up. We're also going to talk with Jenna, a first-time caller from Dallas, Seth in Oregon, lots more straight ahead. Our phone number, 833-288-EWTN, for Call to Communion. Do stay with us.
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1: It's called a Communion with Dr. David Andrews here on EWTN. If you're ready now, let's go to the phones at 833-288-EWTN, beginning with Jenna, a first-time caller from Dallas, listening on the great Guadalupe Radio, AM 910. Hello, Jenna. What's on your mind today?
5: Hi. Good afternoon. speaking with a Reformed friend who, in the course of conversation, said that God is a spirit and has not a body like men, which is from their catechism. And I was talking about how on Mount Sinai that when Moses is speaking with God, he says, no one can look on my face and turn, you know, you can look at my backside. And I thought about the right hand of God and the face of God and created the image of God. And so I was wondering, is that what is consistent with Catholic teaching, or are they unique in that thought?
0: Is the Reformed tradition unique in believing in the spiritual nature of God? Is that the question?
5: That he has no body.
0: That's standard Christian orthodoxy, and the Reformed Church got that from the Catholic Church, right? So, if you read, basically classical Catholic theology on the nature of God has always affirmed the immateriality of God. So the Reformed tradition learned that from Catholicism. They didn't actually get it directly from the Bible. They got it from the Catholic tradition.
1: Well, all right. Jenna, thanks so much for your call from Dallas. And that opens up a line for you right now at 833-288-EWTN. You can call or text 833-288-3986. Here is Seth, a first-time caller from Eugene, Oregon, listening on the great Modern Day Radio. Hello, Seth. What's on your mind today?
6: Hi, first time caller, just calling about a question. Growing up, I've always had, my family's always been split. I have a very large family. You're either, Catholic or, Presbyterian. And, I got to see both churches, both environments, and I got no matter what, a great faith base when it comes to Jesus and it comes to my relationship with God and all that. But I've always had a question, you know, none of my family members have ever been able to answer it. And it's, with Jesus being, like how he says, I am the way, I am the truth. And to go to God, you have to go through me. My question is, why is it with, Catholics, why is it that we're going and putting so much attention and emphasis on, like, the Pope, the Cardinal, or the Bishop. And I'm just trying to get an understanding, but I never get an answer from my family on it. It's always kind of just, I'll be quiet and just, you know, brush it off. And I actually do have a question about that.
0: Yeah, I'm happy to answer.
6: I do wonder.
0: I'm very happy to answer that. So the Catholic Church teaches that salvation is through Christ, uniquely through Christ, and there's no access to God but through Christ. But consistent with the teaching of Jesus and also with sacred scripture, the Church also affirms that Christ's ministry is exercised through mediators that he establishes, that he commissions. So in Luke chapter 10, for example, Christ sends out the apostles and says, whoever hears you, hears me. Whoever hears you, hears me. Whoever rejects you, rejects me. In John chapter 20, Christ breathed upon the apostles and said, receive the Holy Spirit. Whoever sins you forgive are forgiven. Whoever sins you retain are retained. To the apostles and to St. Peter, he said, whatever you bind on earth is bound in heaven. Whatever you loose on earth is loosed in heaven. Matthew 28, Christ says, go into all nations and make disciples and teach them. He didn't say, I'm going to go into all disciples and teach them. He said, you guys go into all disciples and teach them everything that I've commanded, baptize them in the name of the Father, Son, and Holy Spirit, and I will be with you until the end of the age. Well, that's a promise of divine assistance there, that the ministry of the apostles, the teaching exercise of the Church, will be accompanied by Christ to the end of the age. So the Catholic Church is just being responsive to the word of Christ, that the way Christ is going to convey his teaching and his grace to us is through the mediators that he has appointed, that he has commissioned and sent out. And this is there's a logic to this, there's a reason for it, because the nature of the salvation that we have in Christ is to overcome, to defeat the wounds of original sin in us that cause, among other things, our egotism, our pride, our lust, our sloth, our tendency to draw into our own concerns and not be concerned with the needs of our neighbors. I mean, you know, you've seen the ministry of Jesus. It's about growing in the love and charity that regards the welfare of my neighbor as tantamount to my own, and praying even for my enemies and forgiving them and so forth, and meeting the needs of the poor, et cetera, et cetera. And so the salvation, the means of salvation, the means of grace, are not discontinuous with the goals of grace. Like, if the aim of grace is to make you into a charitable person, which it clearly is, Christ establishes a means of grace that has the effect of sort of forcing that transition upon you, right? So if you can only come to grace through relationship with other people,
1: yeah,
0: and you can only do so by, you know, adopting a humble, gracious, loving attitude towards those people, the way you get grace affects what grace actually does within you, right? Mm. And the goal is that we all be one. I mean, Christ says this in John 17. His desire is that the church would grow in unity, right? Not, we're not going to be saved as isolated individuals, each with our own private relationship to God, you know, locked in front of our prayer screens, you know, but in community, right? Yeah. In community. And that's why, you know, Paul can say, I fill up in my own flesh what's lacking in the sufferings of Christ for the sake of his body, the church. He can exhort us, offer your bodies as living sacrifices. This is your spiritual act of worship in Romans chapter 12. So we absolutely affirm that salvation comes through Jesus and Jesus alone, but it's a salvation that's mediated through those that Christ has sent. And that's why St. James can tell us that we have to pray for one another.
1: Yeah.
0: It's a command of sacred scripture, pray for one another, mm-hmm, right? Because it's by praying for one another that we learn to carry one another's burdens and concerns and you know, get out of your own sort of egocentric head and start actually caring about other people, right? That's, St. Augustine said that God gave us the church so that we would have people to do good to, right?
1: Yeah.
0: And we're dependent upon one another. And so the means of grace are consistent with the goals of grace, the ends of grace, the purposes of grace in our lives. Now, I would point out, you said that your relatives are Catholics and Presbyterians, that if you study Presbyterian doctrine, I'd recommend that you do it. I mean, pull out the Westminster Standards and read the Westminster Confession of Faith. Read John Calvin. Read the great luminaries of the Reformed tradition. Reformed Church is very ecclesiologically oriented. Reformed Church, in its doctrinal statements, right, in its history, strongly believes in the mediation of ministerial authority, the discipline of excommunication, the social role of the diaconate, the leadership, the governance of elders. I mean, these things are integral to the Reformed tradition, so much so that, I mean, a theologian like John Calvin, who really is at the headwaters of the Reformed tradition, could say, you know, to be outside of the church is to be outside of salvation, and the true church is with us, meaning us Presbyterians. That was his view, right?
1: Yeah, yeah.
0: He saw himself as the representative of the one holy Catholic and apostolic church, outside of which there was no salvation. That's very much, very much a classical Reformed or Presbyterian doctrine. And again, they got that from the Catholic Church, but they got that from sacred scripture too, right? So we're just trying to be responsive to the teaching of Christ here.
1: Seth, is that helpful for you?
6: It is, actually. It answered a lot of questions, and thank you for the I wrote down the recommendations to read, because I am trying really hard to kind of, like, I've always felt like I'm in the middle, because, like I said, with my family, I've always felt like I was kind of in the middle of it all, because I have high respect for, in my opinion, in, you know, with for anyone that believes in Christ, but I've been trying to find the right road for me to go down, and so I'm doing as much as I can with all sorts of research and trying my best.
0: Well,
6: so
0: if you're doing a lot of reading, let me recommend a resource to you. I'd like you to read an article, if you don't mind. It's not that long, and I think you'd enjoy it. The title of the article is How John Calvin Made Me a Catholic. How John Calvin Made Me a Catholic, written by yours truly, David Anders. And you can find it at the website calledtocommunion.com. Go to calledtocommunion.com and read How John Calvin Made Me a Catholic. Now, Calvin, of course, is the premier theologian of the Presbyterian tradition. I was raised a Presbyterian myself. And I went to college and seminary and graduate study as a Presbyterian and studied church history and ultimately became a Catholic after I did a doctoral dissertation on John Calvin. And one of the rude awakenings that I had was to discover the Catholic elements in Calvin's thought. hence the title of the article, How John Calvin Made Me a Catholic. So go check that out and other resources on that website as well.
1: 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It is called Communion here on EWTN. 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I want to tell you about a wonderful product now available from EWTN's religious catalog. And I can vouch for this product because we've got it in our home and we've had it for a couple of years now. It is the, now, first of all, realize we're less than 2 months away from Advent. Did you realize that? Less than 2 months from Advent. So check this out. The Stained Glass Nativity Jigsaw Puzzle Advent Calendar. This is the coolest thing in the world. Here you go. It comes in a good sized box, and inside that box is 24 little cube-sized boxes, maybe 2 inches square, and in each of those are a bunch of jigsaw puzzle pieces that you put together on day one, December 1st. You put those pieces together, set them aside, come back, open up box number two, put those together, hook them up with the puzzle pieces from day one, and you're on your way, and you continue that throughout the days of Advent. And if you happen to miss a day, maybe there's something going on, that's okay. Just, pick up that day and then the next day, and then off you go. Assemble all the pieces in the numbered boxes, and you'll be all set. And when it's finished, you've got a beautiful nativity scene there. And after Advent, the Christmas season, each section packs away into its own numbered box ready for next year. 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We're empty nesters. 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It's a lot of fun. 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Oh, just look at the map. 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It's a lot of fun, David. You should get one of those for your family.
0: Yeah, thank
1: absolutely.
0: You.
1: All right, let's go to Aristotle now in Dallas, listening on the Great Guadalupe Radio. Aristotle, what's on your mind today?
7: Hey, how are you doing today?
1: Doing great.
7: I want to say hi to everyone.
1: Thank you.
7: Yeah, I have two questions. My first question is, if you know, because I don't know, and that's what I'm asking. In what language was written the original Nicene Creed?
0: Yeah, that's Greek.
7: It's Greek. Okay. That makes a lot of sense. So all the churches follow the same creed? All the Christian churches?
0: Well, no. Well, okay. So the Nicene Creed is the creed that probably has the widest acceptance across the Christian world. That's not the same thing as saying that every Christian denomination necessarily affirms the Nicene Creed and uses it liturgically. There are some churches that would probably agree with the content of the creed, mm-hmm. but they have a kind of antipathy towards creeds as such. So a lot of Baptist churches, for example, will sometimes use the phrase, no creed but the Bible, right? And they might actually have Trinitarian belief, but they don't like to put it in the form of a creedal statement, right? There are others, within modern Pentecostalism, there's a subset of modern Pentecostals that actually reject the doctrine of the Nicene Creed. They call themselves Jesus-only Christians, and they don't affirm the doctrine of the Trinity. You could quibble about whether that really qualifies as Christian or not, right? But they clearly adhere to the name of Christ and read the scriptures, but they don't interpret it in line with the Nicene Creed. But I would say that if you're going to find a creed that most Christians agree on, yes, it would be the Nicene Creed.
1: Is that helpful for you, Aristotle?
7: Oh, absolutely. Absolutely, yes, because if the Holy Fathers gather on this concept to come up with the creed for all the Christendom, I think it's pretty straight through and pretty straightforward to follow it as a Christian.
1: It is.
0: Yeah, oh, sure, absolutely. Now, I appreciate the ecumenical sentiment there. I really do. I think the challenge to your position is that the Nicene Creed was never intended to be a comprehensive statement of Christian belief. It was intended to settle a particular area of controversy within 4th-century Christianity, namely the question of Christ's divinity. In what way is Christ divine? That's what the Nicene Creed was intended to address. There are lots of other things about Christian identity other than the content of the Nicene Creed, and those are often places where Christians disagree with one another.
1: Hey, thanks so much for your call, Aristotle. In a moment, we'll talk with Fred in Columbus, Jim in Minnesota. We have a couple lines open for you at 833-288-EWTN. Call or text, call to communion.
8: People often wonder about the power of prayer. Why do we pray anyway if we end up having to do so much work for ourselves? So the reality is, we find ourselves up against a wall, and we pray, it's like God turns a light up on the other side of that wall, brighter and brighter and brighter, until the light shines through the tiniest cracks. God might not do it all for me, but He shows me how to make my work more efficient, so that together we can accomplish all things through His grace.
9: This is a Did You Know moment with Sandra McDevitt. Did you know the Feast of the Holy Rosary, October 7th, is because of a naval battle? By 1571, the Muslim Turks controlled most of the Mediterranean, threatening Christian Europe. Don Juan of Austria, answering the plea of Pius V, gathered over 200 ships and met the Turks near Lepanto in the Mediterranean, October 7th, 1541. The Pope called all Christians to pray the Rosary for victory. At the last minute, the wind changed, giving victory to the Catholic fleet. The Battle of Lepanto was the last sea battle using slaves as oarsmen, and 15,000 were freed. Pius V declared October 7th as a day of thanksgiving. Gregory XIII changed the name to the Feast of the Holy Rosary. So now you know about the Battle of Lepanto and the Feast of the Holy Rosary, October 7th. I'm Sandra McDevitt for EWTN Radio.
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1: 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Both of them, 11 years on the air. One of them is WTJW, serving Jasper, Indiana. You've been there, David.
0: I have.
1: I remember back in the
0: day.
1: You had a good time, too.
0: Very good.
1: Also, KOGD, serving Shawnee, Oklahoma. So congratulations to Steve and Linda Leagers and their team there at Tri-State Catholic Radio and KOGD, now part of the Oklahoma Catholic Radio family, from your friends here at EWTN. All right, let's go back to the phones now for Jim, a first-time caller in Minnesota. Jim is listening on the EWTN app. Hey, Jim, what's on your mind today? Jim, Jim, go ahead, sir.
12: Okay, wonderful. Yeah, I just recently went to the beatification ceremony, Blessed Full Machine.
1: Yes.
12: And I went looked at it as a pilgrimage for myself. I dealt with some major struggles in my life. It was very incredibly overwhelmingly spiritual and powerful. Now I'm being called to evangelize. Imagine that. And explain how Catholics believe in saints the way we do. Number one, my son, and I'm trying to give him an answer. And I've done a little legwork, and I really have trouble coming up with the right words to give a decent explanation. Can you help me with that?
0: Yeah, sure. I really appreciate the question. So the logic of the veneration of saints is twofold. On the one hand, we venerate saints because we appreciate their moral example. And this is one of the reasons why the church goes to such lengths to make sure that someone lived a life of heroic charity, which, of course, is the ultimate Christian value. And so, you know, the great value, say, of reading the lives of the saints is it gives us a model of the Christian life. And this is not a small part of the significance of the veneration of saints. It's why you walk into a church and you have artwork of all the saints all over the place, right?
1: Sure.
0: Because they inspire us to lives of holiness. It's one thing to read about Jesus and the apostles. Another thing to read about somebody that, you know, how long ago did Sheen die?
1: That was 1979.
0: Yeah. I mean, somebody's died within the last 50 years, you know. I mean, that's, wow, holiness is really available to me, you know. I mean, this is, here's somebody who's like me in a lot of respects, and I can maybe go do that too. If he can do it, I can do it. Or if she can do it, I can do it. And so that's a big reason to have heroes in the faith. And the process of canonization is just the official stamp of the church saying, yeah, this person's worthy of being a hero in the moral life. Then the other part of it is that when we believe as Christians that when people die, they don't cease to exist, that before the resurrection, their souls can enjoy the beatific vision and be with Christ, and be with God. But they don't stop being human in consequence. They don't stop being part of the body of Christ. You know, when you're baptized, you're made a member of Christ. You don't stop doing that when you're in heaven. I mean, that would be kind of funny if you're connected to Christ through baptism on earth and somehow disconnected when you're in heaven. No, right? You're more fully alive in Christ in heaven than you are now, even though now we are alive in Christ through baptism. And so the concerns, and you don't lose your individuality in heaven. You don't merge into some monistic oneness. No, you maintain your personal identity in heaven, and you have motivations and desires and hopes and so forth. And what do you desire if you're perfected in heaven? Well, of course, you desire the will of God. And what's the will of God? It's for the salvation of the church.
1: Sure.
0: And not just collectively, but individually. And so you have a care. You have kind of a solicitude towards the members of the church that are still suffering or that are still journeying along the way and faced with all kinds of trials and temptations and tribulations. So what do you want for the church on earth? Well, you want them to pass these tests and grow in holiness and bear up under suffering, et cetera, and grow in virtue. And so what do you do, right? Well, we know that Christ in heaven intercedes for the church. The book of Hebrews says he always lives to make intercession for the church. What do you think that the saints in heaven, if Christ in heaven is interceding for the church, that they're not interceding for the church? It's unthinkable. Of course they're interceding for the church. You know, they want from God grace to be given to the church, even as Christ does. Okay, so they're praying for us. They care about us. St. James tells us in his epistle that the prayer of the righteous man is more effective than the prayer of the unrighteous man. Doesn't mean the unrighteous man can't pray, but his prayers are not as effective. James says the prayer of a righteous man availeth much, is very effective. Well, the saints are righteous. So their prayers on our behalf are more efficacious than our prayers on our own behalf. Now, you know, in Christian life, your non-Catholic Christian friends, I'm sure, have the habit of praying for one another. They do. I mean, and the Bible commands us, pray for one another. They have the habit of praying for one another. And asking for one another's prayers. Hey, Tom, will you pray for me? I got this big thing going on. It's really giving me a rough time. Will you pray for me? It's one of the ways that we share our love and concern for one another. We bear each other's burdens before the Lord in prayer. Well, praying to the saints is no different from asking your friend next to you in the pew to pray for you. The only difference is this is your friend in heaven. Now you say, well, you know, Anders, the saints in heaven are dead, so they can't hear us. Who said that mattered? Right? Who said that mattered? It's enough if the Spirit of God knows that we want the intercession and prayers of the saints in heaven. The Spirit of God can certainly make it known to them if that's necessary. Now let's get to sacred scripture. The Bible clearly depicts a situation in which the saints in heaven are involved in our prayers to God. Revelation, the book of Revelation, chapter 5, verse 8, says that the saints in heaven offer our prayers to God. Well, if that's not a description of the practice of venerating saints and asking for their intercession, I don't know what is. Now, the objection that is sometimes brought to the practice by non-Catholics is they say, well, you're detracting from Christ. You're somehow detracting from the unique mediation of Christ if you ask the saints to pray for you. Well, am I detracting from the unique mediation of Jesus if I ask my friend to pray for me? No. No more so am I detracting from the unique mediation of Christ by asking the saints to pray for me. I confess that it is only because of Christ's mediation that these prayers work. It's because of the grace of Christ, because of our connection to Him. And by praying to the saints, I am actually building up charity in the body of Christ, which is the will of God. Like, He wants us to depend on one another. It's the means of grace correspond to the nature of grace, which is to help us grow in charity and concern for one another. So the whole thing is a very beautiful picture of the Christian life. It points us to eternal life. It encourages us with our hope for heaven. It provides models of holiness for us. And the dynamic of mutual prayer and intercession is entirely consistent with the will of God for the church and helps us build up one another in charity. And it's scripturally based. So there you go.
1: There you go, Jim. Thanks so much for your call from Minnesota. Let's go now to Fred, a first-time caller from Columbus, listening on the great St. Gabriel Radio. Hey there, Fred. What's on your mind today?
13: Hi. I got a question about confession. First of all, I want to preface it by saying that I am a convert to the Catholic faith. I grew up in the Evangelical Lutheran Church. My wife and I have been married for 53 years. I've been going to Mass ever since. So I became Catholic on the occasion of our 25th anniversary. But I've always had a discussion about confession with her because she's a cradle Catholic. And here's my hypothetical situation. Let's say I'm on a business trip and I'm in a hotel, and one night I finished my day and I'm in the bar and I had a drink and a beautiful woman sits down next to me. She's also on a business trip. We're talking, and the night goes on, and she invites me to her room. Now we all know where that could lead. I decline because I'm not going to cheat on my wife. But the thought entered my mind. So they always say, well, if you considered adultery, you've considered adultery in your heart, I guess. But if I go back to my room and I get down on my hands and knees and I ask God, please forgive me. I'm sorry for having that thought and considering cheating on my wife. And I believe personally that I am forgiven at that moment. My wife says, you still got to go to a priest. And while I respect all priests, I question the fact that, you know, does the priest supersede God?
0: Sure. So let me speak to this. First of all, this isn't the question that you asked, but I'd like to speak to your hypothetical scenario. Because I don't agree that the scenario you just described is objectively sinful on the part of the man, right? Now Luther would disagree, and a lot of Protestants would say that hey, if it even enters your head, you've committed a sin. That's not the Catholic view, right? Imagination isn't a sin in Catholic theology. What involves sin is when you actively will something. And there's a world of difference between having a thought in your head and actively willing the end, right? As you know from being alive on planet Earth, we have very little control over what enters our heads. We also have very little control over what we find attractive, right? I mean, try as I might, I just can't generate that much enthusiasm for disco, right? You know, For right or for wrong, I mean, we all kind of get imprinted on what we listen to when we're, you know, in high school, and that's our model of what good music seems like for the rest of our lives. And so I'm a 55-year-old Catholic apologist, and I just can't get away from the Grateful Dead, you know? I mean, that's just imprinted into my neurology, and there's nothing I can do about it.
1: But
0: you know?
1: Isn't it funny, to your point, isn't it funny that all of a sudden a song lyric will pop into your head? Maybe it's a song you don't even like. And that song, that little bit of the song is going through your head for the next 3 days.
0: Absolutely. Or for some of us, the next 30 years.
1: Well,
0: but,
1: yeah.
0: But, yeah, and the point being is that the stuff that floats in and out of your brain is very often not voluntary. And in Catholic theology, moral responsibility only emerges where there's rational reflection and deliberate choice.
1: Hmm.
0: Okay? So when it is a natural response for most men, if an attractive woman makes herself available, the thought is going to enter your head. The question is, what are you going to do with that thought? What are you going to do with that thought?
1: Yeah.
0: And if you say, well, I'm going to follow through with this thought, well, then you're in sin. Now, what if you say, I'm not going to follow through this thought, but I'm going to go back to my hotel room and I'm going to mull over it for the rest of the night, and I'm going to really try to sort of stoke up those fires of lust in my imagination, and that'll be my substitute for actual adultery. Well, now you're breaking over into the, when Jesus says, if you lust after a woman in your heart, you've committed adultery. But lusting after a woman in your heart is not the same thing as having the thought enter your head. So I know that's not the question you asked, but go a little easy on yourself. Right? Don't condemn yourself prematurely is my point. Now, with respect to the actual question you asked, let's say you actually did the lust. Like you go back to your hotel room, but you sit there and you lust over this woman all night, and you really want to go through with this, and it's only fear of the divorce court that keeps you out and that kind of thing, and you really are actively lusting. And so, okay, you've committed that sin. Now, to your question, if I get down on my knees and I'm sincerely contrite and I ask God to forgive me, does God forgive me? The Catholic Church says yes. Yes, the Church forgives you. Absolutely. There's something called an act of perfect contrition. Psalm 51. King David, he doesn't have access to the confessional. He says, you know, he actually did commit adultery and murder. And he says, against you and you only, Lord, I have sinned and done what's evil in your sight. Forgive me. And God forgives him. Now, we might quibble and say, well, only against God, David? You know, I mean, what about Uriah the Hittite and Bathsheba and all the rest of it? You know, no. But that's what he prays, and God, in fact, forgives him. So the Church acknowledges perfect contrition brings the forgiveness of sins. So why should you bring confession into it if you're already forgiven? Okay. Well, there's a couple reasons. So one reason is that confession is a sacrament. Okay, now let me remind you what a sacrament is. A sacrament is a sign, it's a symbol, to which God has attached a promise of grace. It's not just grace, it's grace plus a symbol. And because it's a sign or a symbol, it has a pedagogical value. The Church says, the Catechism says, because the sacraments are signs, they teach. All right, and they're tangible signs. Right, you can hold them in your hand sometimes. You can feel them on your skin. You can hear them in your ears. Right, you can articulate them with your voice. They have real purchase in physical space, and so they work on you pedagogically in a way that a mere thought doesn't. They give you a tangible point of reference, and because you know there's grace attached, when you receive a sacrament, you know you've placed with certainty that you've placed yourself in the presence of grace.
1: Yeah.
0: Okay. So when you go to the confessional, I mean, let's go back to your example of the hotel room. Oh, dear God, please forgive me. Now, how different would it be if you said, dear God, please forgive me, and you heard a voice from heaven say, it's all good, I've forgiven you? It'd be huge. That'd be a huge, psychologically, that's an enormous difference. Well, God does this for us in the confessional through a proxy.
1: Mm-hmm.
0: Whoever sins you forgive are forgiven, he said to the apostles. So when you go to confession and you hear the words of absolution, you come out with a certainty that, you know I was forgiven. I know I was in the presence of grace. There are a few other things about the confessional that are really pertinent for spiritual growth. One is that you have to, first of all, do an examination of your conscience. Really pinpoint what are the things that you have done wrong. That's a helpful exercise in terms of spiritual growth. You have to make an act of humility, right? You have to reveal your sins to somebody else. That's embarrassing. It requires the gift of humility. Humility is essential for growth in the spiritual life. The priest imposes a penance. Now, usually it's just kind of a token, but it's a reminder that we owe God reparation for our sins, that we need to do something to try to correct the injustice that we brought into the world, mm-hmm. right? And so these spiritual disciplines are not incidental to your spiritual growth. They're integral to it. They bring something that mere private confession to God alone does not bring, the sacramental aspect. Now, there's another aspect of the confessional that has to do not with the sacrament per se, but with the disciplinary structure of the church. Do you remember in the letter of St. Paul to the Corinthians, the first letter, he rebukes them because there's a guy in the church who's been sleeping with his stepmother. And he says, this is a terrible thing. You need to kick this guy out of church till he comes to his senses. Like, remove him from the fellowship of the church. Hand him over to Satan is actually the language that he uses. For the destruction of his flesh so that his spirit can be saved on the day of glory. Then in 2 Corinthians, the guy has come to his senses. He's repented, and Paul tells the church to readmit him, right? Paul did not regard the man's fornication as merely a sin against God. He regarded it as a sin against the Christian community. In the same way, if you commit this sin of lust or adultery or what have you, well, you're not just sinning against God, you're sinning against the sacrament of matrimony. And matrimony is an ecclesial state, it's part of the church. So you're sinning against the body of Christ. And so not only do you want forgiveness from God, but you want to be reintegrated into the body of Christ, the church, that you have offended. And, you know, there is a judicial structure in the church set up by Jesus. It's not up to me to decide, you know, whether I've done penance or been sorry or be reintegrated. There's an authority structure there. And the job of the priest, among other things, is to judge the sincerity of your contrition. If you go to confession and you say, I did this, this, this, and this, and I'm not sorry, he doesn't absolve you. And therefore, you're barred from communion. And so the act of going to confession is getting the seal of approval from the church that your spiritual condition has been made right, and you can now safely reintegrate into the communion of the church. Not take that on your own authority, but to do so on the authority of the church that has just validated that, yes, you can come back. So that has to do with the disciplinary, the governmental structure of the church. So there's lots of reasons to go to confession above and beyond the bare fact of forgiveness, which is why the church has a law that if you are conscious of grave sin, you should go to confession before you come back to communion, even if you've made an act of perfect contrition and have kind of a moral certainty that God has forgiven you.
1: Appreciate your call, Fred. That was a great call, and thanks for listening to us in Columbus. Call to communion here on EWTN. You know, ever since it was introduced, 5 or 6 years ago, Bible in a Year and Catechism in a Year has been one of the most successful, widely used podcasts, not just in, you know, religious podcasting, but in all of podcasting with Father Mike Schmitz. It is a great one. We're very blessed to bring that to you on the radio every night, 10 p.m. Eastern, 7 p.m. Pacific, for Bible in a Year, Catechism in a Year on EWTN Radio. All right, here's a text that we couldn't get to yesterday. This is from Tracy, listening in Grand Island, Nebraska. She says, I'm working with kids coming into the church preparing for the sacraments, specifically confirmation. One of the young girls asked me, what's the difference between someone going to church on a Sunday, not wanting to be there, not actively participating? What's the difference between that and someone who wants to go to church, prays daily, but can't get there on the weekend because of other obligations, for example, ranch work, rodeo, that the parents are putting before Mass? I didn't know how to answer that question.
0: Yeah, okay. So let's take two people. One would like to go to Mass and can't. One is at Mass and doesn't want to be there. Which one is receiving grace? The one that's not at Mass. That's very clearly the case. To desire the grace of God in the church is to gain the grace of God in the church, even if you are physically prevented from going there. And it kind of reminds me of the parable of Christ when he said that there was a father who had two sons, and he told the first one, go work in the field, and he said, I will, but he didn't. And he told the second one, and he said, I won't, but he did. You know, and the second guy gets all the grace, right? So going to Mass is not magic. It doesn't work automatically on you. If you don't go with the proper disposition to Mass, you don't receive any grace at all. In fact, you can make your situation worse, believe it or not. If you go to Mass with enmity in your heart towards God or neighbor, well, then you're just searing your conscience and actually alienating yourself from God. St. Paul says if you go to communion with the wrong disposition, it's like you're crucifying Jesus all over again. You're not doing yourself any favors. So go to Mass, but go with the right disposition.
1: Tracy, thanks so much for your text. Here's another one that came in yesterday. This person says, if the right interpretation is the one that leads to charity, then the Catholic Church should allow anything that takes the burden off people who find it hard to cope, including euthanasia, artificial birth control, gay marriage, because people see these as being charitable.
0: Yeah, well, that's the question, isn't it? Are they charitable?
1: Yeah.
0: Right? So I have an inconvenient pregnancy, right? Very inconvenient, very inconvenient. Is the charitable thing to kill the child? The Church says no, it's not charitable toward the child.
1: No.
0: Right? Now, I admit, like, the Church shouldn't tell a woman who's got an unwanted pregnancy, don't abort your kid and we're not going to do anything for you. That would be wrong.
1: Yeah.
0: They should say, don't abort your kid and we're going to help you out. Right, we're going to be charitable to you and to the child. If you're physically suffering, the Church's response, the charitable response, is not to say, okay, we're going to kill you and solve everybody a problem. The solution is, we're going to try to alleviate your suffering in any morally acceptable way that we can, because your life continues to have value. You know, my dad died of Lou Gehrig's disease in 2020. It's a terrible disease. At the time of his death, he couldn't move any limb of his body at all, right? He could barely speak, and he couldn't breathe without mechanical assistance. And I asked him, and he was a good Christian man. I asked him, probably a month or two before he died, I said, Dad, you know, you're kind of getting close to the end here. How do you feel about that? And he said to me, well, you know, I'm going to go whenever the Lord wants me to go, but as long as I can be of some use to my family, I'd like to stick around. And I think I am some use. And he was use. Even though he couldn't lift a finger, we valued him for him. We valued him for his person that we loved so much. And he recognized that as a value and desired to live in consequence, even though he lived with pretty horrific suffering. Now, I mean, I recognize that was kind of heroic on his part. Not everybody can have that level of fortitude.
1: Yeah.
0: But the Church's position is, alleviate suffering wherever possible, but don't commit murder or suicide. That's not charitable. So, and the thing with, you talk about gay marriage, I think, is one of the issues that you bring up.
1: Yes.
0: Okay. Well, if you follow the logic of the gay marriage debate, it necessarily severs the natural right of children to their parents, their biological parents, and parents to their children. Because in that kind of couple, there's one thing that I can guarantee you, is that any kids that come into that union will not be the biological child of at least one of those parents. That is a biological necessity. And to treat that like it is the moral equivalent of the male-female procreative union is to discount. There is a parent to that child someplace that's not in this relationship.
1: That's right.
0: And it's to radically sever that relationship. And the Church says the charitable thing, the just thing, is, you know, all things being equal, and there can be exceptions, children have a natural right to the biological parents, and parents a natural right to the biological children, and social institutions ought to reflect that natural law. Now, it doesn't mean that we fail to recognize that to have a strong homosexual inclination can create real problems for people in life. And society and the Church should provide ways to minister to these people pastorally, but not at the risk of devaluing the natural good of the male-female procreative union and the children that are consequently brought into the world.
1: Thanks so much, Dr. David Anders.
0: Thanks, Tom.
1: Hope everybody has a great day. Join us tomorrow for another edition of Call to Communion. Until then, I'm Tom Price. Have a wonderful day, and God bless.
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18: Here's your Real Presence Radio weather forecast for the Grand Forks area. For your Wednesday afternoon, sunny skies, highs upper 60s, and west winds gusting up to 30 miles per hour. Increasing clouds for tonight, lows in the lower 40s, northwest winds at 5 to 10. Then it's mostly sunny skies on Thursday, highs in the middle 60s. If you would like to underwrite the weather segment on Real Presence Radio, please call 877-795-0122. I'm meteorologist Corey Hogarth.
19: I'm Father Richard Kunst with a Papal Minute.
20: For many years, three white papal Catholics have been prepared for papal conclaves. Not knowing who will be elected pope, the tailors have prepared a small, medium, and large cassock so that the newly elected pope will have a suitable one for the beginning of his papacy. This has almost always worked out well, except when in 1958 Pope John XXIII was too large for even the largest cassock. And then on the opposite side, in the year 1800, when Pope Pius VII was so small that even the smallest prepared cassock was much too large for him. In fact, even the pontifical slippers that were awaiting the new pope had to be stuffed with straw so that he could wear them comfortably for the first several days of his papacy. You can learn this and much more on papalartifacts.com.
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2: 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President Donald Trump heads to Texas, where Republicans now face tight midterm election battles as they seek to retain control of Congress. The president is due to speak in San Antonio alongside Republican Senate candidate Ken Paxton, who is locked in a close race with Democrat James Tallarico. 3 years after the October 7th attack, Israelis are mourning more than 1,000 people killed and over 200 taken hostage. For Palestinians, the anniversary brings another day of hardship as Israeli military strikes in Gaza continue despite a ceasefire. Pope Leo XIV says the church's mission is to help people look at profound questions of life. In his weekly general audience at the Vatican, the Holy Father said Christians are called to bring evangelical

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1: A tremendous Wednesday to each and every one of you. Thanks so much. You're better than a calendar, Father Mitch. I just look over and I see you and I know it's Wednesday.
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1: If you would like to be part of Open Line Wednesday with Father Mitch, pick up the phone and give us a call. The number's 833-288-EWTN. 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I'm Jack Williams. Pedro Quiles producing the program. Your call screener is Matt Kubensky and Michael McCall handling our social media efforts. You can also text us your question if you'd rather do that. 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And you can always send us an email, openline@ewtn.com. Father Mitch, how are you?
2: Groovy.
1: Got some emails over there?
2: Yes. This is from Douglas, and he's an officer of the court, which is always good to have. And Douglas asks, good day. I'm having difficulty on focusing on the mystery when praying the rosary as I'm focused on the prayers. Do you have a way to teach us how to maintain that focus? Let me make two suggestions, maybe three. Okay, I'll give all three. First suggestion, there is a small hardback book called A Scriptural Rosary. And following each Hail Mary, it gives one verse of scripture related to that particular mystery, usually a quotation from the gospel that describes that. That's a good way to keep coming back. Now, you can't do that while you're driving. I strongly recommend against reading another book while you're driving. A second way is one that I use in my home chapel. I have a collection of icons depicting each of the mysteries of the rosary. Took me a lot of years to collect all those, but it really was worthwhile. And oftentimes I will meditate on, I'll be looking at one of those icons as I'm praying the particular mystery of the rosary related to it. So that's a second technique. Thirdly, I also like to listen to hymns that are connected with the mysteries. For instance, this may not help everybody, but I have a Good Friday recording. It's a recording of Maronite Good Friday hymns. I love those hymns. And the reason it may not be quite for everybody is that they're all in Arabic. However, they are beautiful. And I have, there's a group of sisters from Connecticut who also made a recording of Latin chants that are for each mystery. But again, you also have to know Latin. But it's quite, it's in the order of the mysteries. It's for that kind of prayer. That's a good way. And there are other hymns for the mysteries and the feast of those mysteries that you might find in other languages such as English. Those would be some ways that I use to help me keep my attention.

0: Sometimes I also like to listen. Now, this is an AI deal. I don't know who did it, but I found it recently on the internet. It said it was done by AI in July. And it is a recording of Archbishop Sheen, now Blessed Fulton J. Sheen, saying the rosary. And there are two versions. One, he's just saying the rosary. In the other, he gives a little meditation before each mystery. And there are other people who do similar things on recorded rosaries. So if you're driving, you can find some of these rosary videos online and listen to that with little reflections on each mystery that you can do while you're driving.
1: 833-288-EWTN. That's our toll-free number. Still a couple of open lines for you at 833-288-3986. What else you got over there?
0: All right, from Jaime Olivares. Can one be considered a Catholic and in God's grace if one believes in Mary being the biological mother of our Savior but not believe in the divinity of Mary? Yes. As a matter of fact, I would say this, Jaime. If you believe that the Blessed Virgin Mary is divine, you are not a good Catholic. She is not divine. She is full of grace, yes, but she's not God. She is called the Mother of God. And we must believe that she is the Mother of God because we believe that her Son is God. And mothers are not the mothers of a nature. They're mothers of a person. And the importance of believing that Mary is the Mother of God is that her Son is a divine person. Excuse me, one of the three persons of the Blessed Trinity. So, there's no, can I point to a way for someone in doubt to find Mary's divinity? You shouldn't find Mary's divinity. She's not divine. But you can believe that she is filled with grace, as the angel Gabriel said when he appeared to her, and that you can go again, no way that that Catholics believe she is divine. Only God is God, and no creature can be. And then, this is from Sharon. I've wondered for years why, in the Diocese of San Diego and in others I've attended, the rosary is never mentioned, not in a homily or a talk, as a suggestion after Mass. Many parish bulletins mention that a rosary will be said after weekday Mass, but that's it. I'd like to know what you think of this. Sharon, I have no idea why they don't mention it. I know I've been to San Diego. Now, it's been quite a number of years since I've been to San Diego, but I do remember people praying the rosary before Mass. That I do recall. This was at the church on University of San Diego campus. I think it's called the Immaculata. And so that was, there. But I don't know why they don't mention it. I have no idea. You probably need to ask one of the clergy.
1: Let me ask you a question about that.
0: Ask me.
1: What are your thoughts? Give me your thoughts, and I know you see it all over the place, but corporate prayer like that leading right up to the start of Mass, I find that very distracting for those who come in trying to recollect themselves for the beginning of Mass. How do you reconcile those two realities?
0: Okay. I find it less distracting than people sitting in their pews and gossiping, which is oftentimes the other alternative. Now, you know, they shouldn't be doing that at any time, before, during, or years later after Mass, gospel is wrong. But this is something that helps people start to pray as soon as they come in. We do that at St. Elias on Sundays and weekdays. And I like it, actually, for that reason. People do start praying.
1: It's Open Line Wednesday with Father Mitch Pacwa.
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1: 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Our leadoff hitter today is our friend Patterson in Woodbridge, Virginia, watching us on YouTube today. Patterson, thanks so much for holding on. You're on with Father Mitch.
6: How are you doing, Father Mitch?
0: Better for talking to you, Patterson. What can we do for you?
6: Okay, so I'll try to speak fast because I know we've got other callers. But, okay, so I was in a discussion. There's two questions I'm going to try to squeeze in. All right, so one question is, let me comment first. There's like a teaching going on that Jesus Christ is the serpent in the Garden of Eden. And I'm looking online. It says the testimony of truth. This is an ancient text found in Egypt that says God of Genesis was jealous. And then it says the serpent as Christ was a Gnostic kind of teaching. And my question is, where did that idea came from, and what was first? Was that first, or the church traditional teaching that the serpent was Satan? And the second question, real fast, is could you expand or elaborate on the filioque?
0: A couple. All right. Let me. First of all, the first.
1: You know, this whole creation episode is really. We have gotten 5 or 6 Lilith questions this week, and this whole serpent in the garden thing. Something's happening. This is picking up speed.
0: Yeah, where did you come across this? Do you remember?
6: Yeah, all right. So I'm in. So there's a platform. I'm in the discussions. You have people who are studying like the Kemet, like the Egypt writing. Uh-huh. And you have a person. I don't know. I guess they go into Gnosticism. and they presenting that as that's the original teaching before it was ruled out, I guess, from the Council of Nicaea, whatever.
0: Right. Okay, now, and what's the, and give me the title of this volume that you were citing.
6: All right, so I'm looking on Google. Okay, so it says, I'm going to say it real fast, it's the Testimony of Truth. This is the ancient text found in Egypt that says God of Genesis was jealous and wanted to keep the knowledge from humans. And then the second one says the serpent as Christ. Gnostics taught that the serpent was actually Christ.
0: Right.
6: They believed that the serpent tried to help Adam and Eve by giving them spiritual wisdom and truth.
0: Okay. All right. Now I've got context. All right, let me help you with a couple things here. These folks are assuming that the church began to teach that the serpent in Eden wasn't stated by the church until the Council of Nicaea, correct?
6: Right.
0: Right. And B, that this testimony to the truth is before that, by about 100 years or so, maybe even longer, maybe even 150 years, perhaps. That I doubt it, but at any rate, it would be no earlier. And that's their second argument, correct?
6: Right.
0: All right. Now, let's take a look at that. First of all, these people are one of two possibilities. One, they are ignoramuses. That's one possibility. The other possibility is they're not ignorant, but they are lying. So I don't know which of those is correct. But if you take a look at the Gnostic literature, the very earliest Gnostic literature was written about 150 AD. And this is even later than that. But we don't have dates for precise dates. The only way we can tell sometimes is by certain ideas. Most scholars are guessing it at the dates, but they can roughly say this is 3rd century or this is 2nd century, but it's not always real precise. Whereas when we take a look at the book of Revelation, chapter 12, it is there that you see that the dragon, the ancient serpent, who is called Satan, that is written in the 90s AD, well over 100 years before this book came out. This was not something that the church began to teach at the Council of Nicaea. As a matter of fact, you know, one of the things, Patterson, that the church tries to do is keep its doctrine public. We don't have secret teachings. We keep it in the public. And the reason I mention that is you can go online and find all the canons of the Council of Nicaea. That's public information. It has been public information for the last 1700 years. There's nothing secret about it. And what they teach, they don't mention the issue of the serpent being Satan. It's not there. They never brought it up. That wasn't their concern. So that's why I say, whoever is saying this is either an ignoramus, which is possible, or they are lying. But there is nothing about that in the canons of the Council of Nicaea. So, and I urge all of our listeners to please look up and look up on the internet, and you can pull into your computer certainly an English translation of those documents, because you can also get the Latin translation that was done at that time and the Greek original, and you can check any one of those. I know that because I have. So that's very important. Check these people out. When something seems fishy, it very well may be fishy by the people presenting it. Second point I would make is this. The reason that they talk about Christ as Satan is Christ, or excuse me, the serpent is Christ, is the Gnostics believed that the physical world was evil. They knew that the Lord God made the physical world. Therefore, they concluded he must be evil. While anybody opposed to God is spiritual. So they believed that the serpent was opposed to God, therefore he must be spiritual. Christ is spiritual, therefore he must be Christ. I think the group of that particular group of Gnostics were called the Ophists, after a Greek word for serpent. There was another group called the Cainites. They believed that since Cain disobeyed God, and God made the physical universe, and God is evil, therefore Cain is good. It's a world turned upside down. You'd almost think they were running for office in certain districts of this country. It's a world turned upside down. That's what they taught, and where they got their doctrines from were the version of Plato that was being taught in the second and third centuries. It was that type of late Platonism that was being taught. Does that help at all?
6: Yeah, in addition to that, of course, they teach them that, you know, they said the serpent or was right, because when, you know, we read that, they say, you shall not die. And when they ate of the fruit, well, God said, you shall surely die. And then Satan said, you should not surely die. So when they ate of the fruit, they didn't die immediately. That's why they say Satan was telling the truth.
0: Yeah, right. Well, they, as you go on reading, they did die.
1: Where did the Holy Spirit come from?
0: You mean, where did he come
1: from? He wanted you to explain the filioque.
0: Oh. It's not where the Holy Spirit came from. The filioque means that the Holy Spirit proceeds from the Father and the Son. That is a teaching that is found in John chapter 14, verse 26. Ask in my name, and the Father will send you the Spirit of truth. And then in chapter 15, verse 26, Jesus says, I will send you the Holy Spirit. So it's in the Gospel of John that the Father sends the Holy Spirit and the Son sends the Holy Spirit.
1: Is that good, Patterson?
6: Yeah, now, real quick, because a lot of Eastern churches, I guess, I think they had an issue with that. Like,
0: right.
6: There was a word twisted up or something.
0: Yeah, the reason it was added was because in Spain, a group of Arian heretics who denied the divinity of Jesus were trying to take over Catholic churches. So, to make sure you could identify them from the Catholics, they added the filioque as a test. The Greeks were very upset, and understand, because it was not in the original text of the Nicene Creed. It was added in as a test against the Arian heretics. And then it got to be part of the Western form of the creed because you had the same Arian heretics showing up in Italy and elsewhere. Most of the barbarian tribes were Arians. So, and that got to be a source of tension. But hopefully we'll have something that works that out.
1: 833-288-EWTN is our toll-free number. 833-288-3986. It's Open Line Wednesday with Father Mitch.
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8: 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It sits along the Tiber River, not far from Castel San Angelo. Inside, you'll find a small one-room museum displaying items said to be marked by the holy souls. They include articles of clothing, Bibles, and other items believed to have actually been touched, even scorched, by souls in purgatory. The collection apparently was started after a fire at the church left behind an imprint of a face, and that's when the local priest decided to search for other signs of life after death, helping to articulate, as it states in the Catechism, paragraph 1030, there is a place between heaven and hell where the souls who died in God's grace and friendship achieve holiness through purification.
7: Italy's Shrines and Wonders by Teresa Tomio is available now at EWTNRC.com.
9: Prayer can take on many different forms. It could be a simple gaze up to the heavens, glorifying God for the beauty of His creation. It could be a cry for help in time of need. It could be a request for some good that you think you need in your life. All these things can be spontaneous and informal. But prayer can also be formal, as in the Our Father, which Jesus taught us to pray, and the highest formal prayer, the sacrifice of the Mass.
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1: 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It's WTJW serving Jasper, Indiana, and KOGD serving Shawnee, Oklahoma. It's the day, is the Feast of Our Lady of the Rosary, a great day to launch a Catholic radio station, and that's what these two groups did. Congratulations to Steve and Linda Leaguers and their team at Tri-State Catholic Radio and KOGD, now part of the Oklahoma Catholic Radio family, from all of us here at EWTN. Nellie is up next. She is in Ottawa, Ontario, Canada, watching us on YouTube today. Nellie, thank you so much for holding your on with Father Mitch.
11: Hello. A blessed day, Father.
0: And to you, too. What can we do for
11: thank
0: you?
11: Thank you. And Father, I'm both of the Latin Rite and the Maronite Rite. I go to between those two churches. I was one of those prodigal children, and a revert. 15 years ago, Christ himself came back for me. I thoroughly enjoy listening to you and Mother Angelica, who played such a role in my reversion. And by divine, I can't think of a word, she appeared on my TV screen. I never knew of her or anything about EWTN. And to mind you, I did not know of the faith, even though I was taught in a Catholic school by Catholic nuns. There is some passion and anger there because I was so lost for 35 plus years. And by the grace and mercy of Christ, he himself came back for me. So my passion is both of the Lebanese passion and that of where people are so lost in the faith. And this is where I pose a very strong question, which is, when we see such heresy and apostate things being taught, but in a very sly, cunning way, from Bergoglio to previous, especially the present, I know it's not, I'm talking of the Pope, why is it the church, the people in the church, do not stand up? Saint Paul rebuked Saint Peter when things are mistaught or misled. This is why people like me and thousands of people were so misled by the mercy of Christ. He came back because it was not completely by my own misgiving or a thought to choose to. And this is where the passion, I said, Lord, if you take a wretched sinner like me who is not worthy of eating your spit, I would honor you and serve you whatever it takes.
0: Okay.
1: So just as Paul in the scriptures gave some fraternal correction to St. Peter, she's kind of wondering why we, as the Pauline figures in this day and age, don't do the same to the current Holy Fathers.
0: You know, first of all, they do get plenty of criticism. That's for, I assure you that they get it. And lots and lots of people do criticize them. That there is no no end to it. And you have to keep in mind, they get that criticism from across a wide spectrum. Folks on the left don't like them. Folks in the middle disagree with them, and folks on the far right disagree with them. I mean, people all across the way, from people I know who have worked in the Vatican.
1: Not unlike us here at EWTN.
0: It happens. And so there's been that. But I think, you know, the problems that you may be describing are most likely or are probably less likely to be linked to what the popes have said. They're much more likely to be at a more local level, that you have you may not be that old, but some of us who came up in the seminaries in the 60s and the 70s certainly remember teachers. I remember one teacher. He wasn't a Jesuit, but he was teaching at the seminary. And once over dinner, we got into a fairly strongly felt debate as to whether Jesus was conceived in the womb of a virgin, the virginal conception. So something he denied. And the reason that professor, who was actually fairly well known outside of seminary, wrote a number of books, the reason he said that he taught it is, well, nobody can relate. No family is like this family, where the mother is a virgin and the father is celibate, and the kid is born in a virginal conception. Nobody relates to that. I said, actually, that is the point of letting us know about it. This isn't what happens. If it were a more frequent happening, then it'd be no big deal. But that distinction is the point. But families can still learn from the virtues of this family, this holy family. And he tried arguing, but I was a young seminarian. I didn't know as much Greek as he. But when he tried to say that the Gospels do not claim that Mary was a virgin, I was able to say to him, Parthenos in both Matthew 1 and Luke 1 is the word for virgin. That's what they said. That's what they meant. And she adds that she knows not man. You may not believe it, But you cannot tell me that that's not what the evangelist wrote. And privately, the other seminarians came later and thanked me for standing up to him. They were afraid to do so, lest, you know, because they didn't know Greek, for one thing. But I tell you this story because that was kind of the mood in the seminaries. And I guarantee you 100% that guys took that denial of, it wasn't even a lack of faith. It was an outright denial of the faith. And they brought that to the parishes and the schools. Or in one seminary, I mentioned this on a radio show from Mobile yesterday. There was one seminary where the liturgist, a Franciscan, was teaching that Eucharistic adoration is cookie worship. It hurts me to even repeat what he told seminarians for a generation. It's painful. But finally, a bishop did get in on the case, and he actually moved into the seminary and also happened to be the smartest guy in the room when he walked in. He was a brilliant man. And he, let's just say that priest no longer worked at any seminary. And he was frustrated too. He said, I can't believe they're going for that. Well, you know, that mood did not come from the Vatican at all. They're usually teaching the opposite of what Pope St. John Paul taught, Pope Paul VI, certainly Pius XII and others. They were teaching the opposite of what they were saying. And it was something that came from a number of teachers who were so immersed in the cultural mood that they let that swamp their faith out of existence. And that was passed on as being relevant. And that's where most of this stuff comes from.
1: Okay. We got a text from an anonymous texter who wants to know, who was the last prophet, John the Baptist or John the Apostle?
0: Well, we usually do not include John the Apostle among the prophets. So he spoke prophetically. But he is put into the category of apostle. And this has another kind of authority that we place very highly. So it's John the Baptist who is the last of the prophets. We consider him to be the bridge between the Old Testament and the New. He was a priest of the Old Testament and spoke prophetically, but he transitions to the New, points out Jesus, baptizes Jesus, and then dies as Jesus died. I mean, he's beheaded, not crucified, but a lot of the same vocabulary for the death of John is used in the death of Jesus to show that his death, just like his life and preaching, prefigured Christ.
1: We head next to the Commonwealth of Pennsylvania. Jerry is in Delaware County, listening on the EWTN app. Jerry, you're on with Father Mitch.
12: Good afternoon, Father.
0: Yes, ma'am. What can we do for you?
12: Well, I was watching the Psalms and the Life of David, and the young Jesuit priest there, I'm assuming he's also the cantor. And I was interested in what he's chanting before and after the program.
0: Well, you know that that young Jesuit is I.
12: Yes, I do.
0: I know, that's a long time ago. My beard was black.
12: Yes, and I was wondering what Are you the cantor? And all, what are
0: yes.
12: you chanting? And what language is it?
0: It's a Hebrew hymn. The reason I did that, I sang a Hebrew hymn for the introduction music. I don't remember which one it is. It's a Hasidic song. I did that for a number of series. I can't remember which one I used for that. I'd have to listen to the intro again. Is it Hinei Ma Tov Uma Na'im? Hinei Ma Tov Uma Na'im Shevet Achim Gam Yachad. Is it that one? Does that sound familiar?
12: It's more like a hum.
0: I don't know. I'd have to listen to it. And the reason I did that was, in one of my earlier series on the prophets, I heard the same music for that series being used in a drug commercial. Because this was a service to which we subscribed as a network. And other people subscribe to the same music service. So I heard the music for one of my TV series being used for, it was about illegal drugs, anti-illegal drugs. And I said, no, I'm going to have something distinct. So to make sure nobody else would ever use the same music, I sang it. That put a stop to anybody else using it. But I'll have to look.
1: So it was Hebrew, and that's yes. the best we can do for you.
0: Yeah, and it's a Hasidic song. I'll try to find look at it, and I'll let you know as soon as I hear it.
1: God bless you. Thanks so much for the phone call. Derek is up next in Terre Haute, Indiana, listening at EWTN.com today. Derek, you're on with Father Mitch.
13: Father Mitch, I was wondering if you knew what app or how I could learn Latin best. I'm at 64 years old.
0: Wait, so what app for what in Latin?
1: He wants to learn Latin.
0: To learn Latin. Okay. A couple things. I've looked at one of the free apps, Duolingo, and it's okay. It's okay. If you, there are some others. I haven't seen all of them. I mean, it's been a while since I've been working on Latin. The Duolingo was nice refresher for some words, but they're trying to use more modern rather than classical or ecclesiastical Latin, church Latin. I don't know some of the other resources, because I just haven't, I took Latin back when computers were still using these little punch cards, so there were no apps back then. What I would do is this. Go online. Usually they let you try of any one of them for free just to see. Try out which one, a number of them, to see which one you start to learn from, and then focus on that one. I like Duolingo for some of the other things as a good refresher. I use it for some of my other languages.
1: Do your cats try to kill the parrot while you're using it?
0: No.
1: Okay.
0: They're hunting real birds. I would just try out about three or four of them and see, this is more fun. Some of them are more fun. And you can, and you should have fun doing it. I don't think Pim's Lore has a Latin program. They have the modern languages, and I love Pim's Lore as a language learning system, but I don't think they have Latin. That's my favorite one. That's where I learned how to speak Arabic.
1: 833-288-3986 is our toll-free number. We got a lot of information and technology available at our fingertips, Father Mitch.
0: Yes.
1: And that can make it maybe more of a distraction when it comes to getting to know our Lord better, huh?
0: Well, it can be. You know, this is where...
1: Why don't you have somebody on your show that can talk about this with you?
0: Okay.
1: Like, how about tonight?
0: Okay.
1: Who do you have on tonight? Father Christopher.
0: Oh, Christopher Seath?
1: Seath, yeah.
0: Yeah, yeah, yes. I've been in the studio.
1: I feel like your personal secretary.
0: Well, I'm old. I need to be reminded. I was in studio all morning doing something else for 3 hours. And it takes me a minute to... I hate pop quizzes.
1: Anyway, he's going to talk about distractions. Speaking of doing other things.
0: Yeah. You're distracting me with these questions.
1: So check it out tonight. Father Mitch and Father Christopher Seath are going to talk about all of the technology and information that's available to us today. If we're not careful, it can become a distraction to our relationship with the Lord. That's EWTN Live with Father Mitch tonight, 8 Eastern on EWTN Radio and Television. And keep it right here on many of these EWTN-affiliated stations. Beacon of Truth coming up next with Deacon Harold Burke Sivers. Emma is up next on this program. She's a first-time caller in the great state of Wisconsin, listening on WSFI Radio. Emma, you are on with Father Mitch.
14: Hi, Father.
0: Hi, what can we do for you?
14: Well, first of all, I'd like to just say that I thank God for you.
0: Oh, thank you.
14: I thank Him for your wisdom, for your knowledge, and for your courage to speak on things that not a lot of people like to speak on, I think. So with that, I have my question.
0: I would just add this. I'm very grateful for getting old, because when you get old, you don't care what they think anymore. You already made your friends. You don't worry about it. So that's a real blessing. And for all those people out there who are afraid to get old, don't. It's great. So go ahead. What's your question?
14: My question is related to the October 7th, or just, I guess, the conflict between the Israel-Palestine, the history of it, because I have a lot of family members and friends who side against, you know, Israel, and they try to say it's something with the history that Israel started this conflict, and I try to learn about it myself, but it doesn't make sense. I was hoping that maybe you can simplify it for me.
0: Yeah. Let me give a very simple version of some of this conflict. To whom did Palestine used to belong before Israel had it? Do you know?
14: I don't.
0: Mm-mm. Okay. This was part of the Ottoman Turkish Empire. The Ottoman Turks conquered the region in 1521. They pretty well neglected it. Didn't have a big population, not of Arabs, not of Jews. It had a small population, relatively. It became very important in World War I, and the British wanted it. And they already had control of Egypt. If you've ever seen the movie Lawrence of Arabia, that was them trying to get a hold of the Arabian Peninsula. They invaded Iraq from India during the war to drive the Turks out of Iraq. And they never took over Turkey itself, but these other areas they wanted. And one of the reasons is, for the reason that it's the Holy Land, two roads go through the Holy Land that connect Europe, Asia, and Africa. They go both those two roads in Asia, that's Asia there, connects those there. So they wanted control of those roads. The British promised David Ben-Gurion and the Jews living in the country, if you help us fight the Turks and help to get America into World War I, we will give you your own country. They went to Arab leaders and they said to them, if you help us drive out the Turks, we'll give you your own country. The problem is, it was the same country. You make a promise of the same piece of land to both groups. Now, neither group knew that the other got the same promise. They didn't find out until 1927. So this is 8 years after the war. And when they found out, Arabs in Hebron attacked and killed 400 Jews living there. And the fighting commenced from 1927. So this is not something that was a thousands of years ago. That's nonsense. It started 1927-80. And it has gone on with various ups and downs because the British had it as their protectorate. And eventually both Arabs and Jewish terrorists attacked the British, and the British said, we've had it, we're out of here. When Jewish terrorists blew up the King David Hotel where the British had their headquarters, the British decided to leave. You all take care of it, and they're gone. That Israel asked the United Nations to vote to give them their own country. And of course, after the Holocaust, everybody felt terrible for the Jews. So they voted for that. They divided the country up into different little parts, some parts Arab, some parts Jewish. Nobody liked that map. And a war ensued immediately, within 5 hours after Israeli independence. And they fought a war then. They fought again in 56, 67, 73, and a few other times since. This dispute has been going on. Now, in regards to the situation in Gaza, Israelis had taken control of Gaza in 67. They gave up control and gave it to the Palestinians. There were no Israelis occupying Gaza Strip. But they kept attacking, mostly at the instigation of Iran, that's using the Hamas organization as a proxy. Instead of fighting with their own guys, they hire foreigners to do it for them. Same thing most likely happened in Britain with that recent attempted attack. It happened. It's been going on in Lebanon with Hezbollah. It's going on in Yemen with the Houthi. They get these other people, let them fight. They instigate them, and these people fall for it. What happened October 7th was a murderous atrocity. The response by really infuriated and embarrassed Israelis has also been really bad for a lot of Palestinians. Lots of Palestinians had nothing to do with it, were killed, others were. And this mess is very complicated now, but nobody over there has people that hasn't suffered at the hands of the other one. Nobody. And they all will tell you about it.
1: Would you leave us with a blessing?
0: Sure. Lord bless you all and keep you, the Father, Son, and Holy Spirit.
1: Amen. On behalf of our host, Father Mitch Paqua, producer Pedro Quiles, our call screener, Matt Kubensky, and social media maven, Mr. Michael McCall, I'm Jack Williams. Thanks for tuning in. Until tomorrow, God bless.
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22: Here's your Real Presence Radio weather forecast for the Grand Forks area. For your Wednesday afternoon, sunny skies, highs upper 60s, and west winds gusting up to 30 miles per hour. Increasing clouds for tonight, lows in the lower 40s, northwest winds at 5 to 10. Then it's mostly sunny skies on Thursday, highs in the middle 60s. If you would like to underwrite the weather segment on Real Presence Radio, please call 877-795-0122. I'm meteorologist Corey Hogarth.
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3: I'm Father Richard Kunst with a Papal Minute.
6: Papal bulls are an ancient form of church documents used for more important and significant circumstances. Today, it is most common to see papal bulls used in the appointment of new bishops. The most distinctive feature of the bull is the lead seal, which is attached to the parchment with either hemp or silk. On one side of the lead seal are the profiles of Saints Peter and Paul, while the other side has the name of the pope who issued the document. In ancient times, these lead seals acted as the signature of the pope, while today, bulls are often bearing the actual signature of the pope itself. The employees who affixed the seals were known as bulleters, and because often the content of the bull was under apostolic secret, these bulleters had to be illiterate in Latin so as to protect the confidence of the bull's content. You can learn this and much more on papalartifacts.com.
8: 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Your hosts will be Roxanne Solonen and me, Aaron Bosch, coming to you from our Fargo studio. Joining us this time will be Amanda Jensen, who will speak about the upcoming North Dakota March for Life on October 9th. Then we'll also be hearing from Elizabeth Rex as we cover the important topic of embryo adoption and what the Catholic Church teaches about it. We'll also be joined by Teresa Tomeo. 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
26: In the name of the Father, and of the Son, and of the Holy Spirit.
27: Amen.
26: Our Father, who art in heaven, hallowed be thy name. Thy kingdom come, thy will be done, on earth as it is in heaven.
27: Give us this day our daily bread, and forgive us our trespasses, as we forgive those who trespass against us. And lead us not into temptation, but deliver us from evil. Amen.
26: Hail Mary, full of grace, the Lord is with thee. Blessed art thou among women, and blessed is the fruit of thy womb, Jesus.
27: Holy Mary, Mother of God, pray for us sinners now and at the hour of our death. Amen.
26: I believe in God, the Father Almighty, creator of heaven and earth, and in Jesus Christ, his only Son, our Lord, who was conceived by the Holy Spirit, born of the Virgin Mary, suffered under Pontius Pilate, was crucified, died, and was buried. He descended into hell. The third day he arose again from the dead. He ascended into heaven and is seated at the right hand of God the Father Almighty. From there he shall come to judge the living and the dead.
27: I believe in the Holy Spirit, the Holy Catholic Church, the communion of saints, the forgiveness of sins, the resurrection of the body, and life everlasting. Amen.
26: Eternal Father, I offer you the body and blood.

0: in the whole world.
1: For the sake of his sorrowful passion,
0: have mercy on us and on the whole world.
1: For the sake of his sorrowful passion,
0: have mercy on us and on the whole world.
1: For the sake of his sorrowful passion,
0: have mercy on us and on the whole world.
1: For the sake of his sorrowful passion,
0: have mercy on us and on the whole world.
1: For the sake of his sorrowful passion,
0: have mercy on us and on the whole world.
1: Eternal Father, I offer you the body and blood, soul and divinity of your dearly beloved Son, our Lord Jesus Christ,
0: in atonement for our sins and those of the whole world.
1: For the sake of his sorrowful passion,
0: have mercy on us and on the whole world.
1: For the sake of his sorrowful passion,
0: have mercy on us and on the whole world.
1: For the sake of his sorrowful passion,
0: have mercy on us and on the whole world.
1: For the sake of his sorrowful passion,
0: have mercy on us and on the whole world.
1: For the sake of his sorrowful passion,
0: have mercy on us and on the whole world.
1: For the sake of his sorrowful passion,
0: have mercy on us and on the whole world.
1: For the sake of his sorrowful passion,
0: have mercy on us and on the whole world.
1: For the sake of his sorrowful passion,
0: have mercy on us and on the whole world.
1: For the sake of his sorrowful passion,
0: have mercy on us and on the whole world.
1: For the sake of his sorrowful passion,
0: have mercy on us and on the whole world.
1: Eternal Father, I offer you the body and blood, soul and divinity of your dearly beloved Son, our Lord Jesus Christ,
0: in atonement for our sins and those of the whole world.
1: For the sake of his sorrowful passion,
0: have mercy on us and on the whole world.
1: For the sake of his sorrowful passion,
0: have mercy on us and on the whole world.
1: For the sake of his sorrowful passion,
0: have mercy on us and on the whole world.
1: For the sake of his sorrowful passion,
0: have mercy on us and on the whole world.
1: For the sake of his sorrowful passion,
0: have mercy on us and on the whole world.
1: For the sake of his sorrowful passion,
0: have mercy on us and on the whole world.
1: For the sake of his sorrowful passion,
0: have mercy on us and on the whole world.
1: For the sake of his sorrowful passion,
0: have mercy on us and on the whole world.
1: For the sake of his sorrowful passion,
0: have mercy on us and on the whole world.
1: For the sake of his sorrowful passion,
0: have mercy on us and on the whole world.
1: Eternal Father, I offer you the body and blood, soul and divinity of your dearly beloved Son, our Lord Jesus Christ,
0: in atonement for our sins and those of the whole world.
1: For the sake of his sorrowful passion,
0: have mercy on us and on the whole world.
1: For the sake of his sorrowful passion,
0: have mercy on us and on the whole world.
1: For the sake of his sorrowful passion,
0: have mercy on us and on the whole world.
1: For the sake of his sorrowful passion,
0: have mercy on us and on the whole world.
1: For the sake of his sorrowful passion,
0: have mercy on us and on the whole world.
1: For the sake of his sorrowful passion,
0: have mercy on us and on the whole world.
1: For the sake of his sorrowful passion,
0: have mercy on us and on the whole world.
1: For the sake of his sorrowful passion,
0: have mercy on us and on the whole world.
1: For the sake of his sorrowful passion,
0: have mercy on us and on the whole world.
1: For the sake of his sorrowful passion,
0: have mercy on us and on the whole world.
1: Eternal Father, I offer you the body and blood, soul and divinity of your dearly beloved Son, our Lord Jesus Christ,
0: in atonement for our sins and those of the whole world.
1: For the sake of his sorrowful passion,
0: have mercy on us and on the whole world.
1: For the sake of his sorrowful passion,
0: have mercy on us and on the whole world.
1: For the sake of his sorrowful passion,
0: have mercy on us and on the whole world.
1: For the sake of his sorrowful passion,
0: have mercy on us and on the whole world.
1: For the sake of his sorrowful passion,
0: have mercy on us and on the whole world.
1: For the sake of his sorrowful passion,
0: have mercy on us and on the whole world.
1: For the sake of his sorrowful passion,
0: have mercy on us and on

0: on the whole world.
1: For the sake of his sorrowful passion,
0: have mercy on us and on the whole world.
1: For the sake of his sorrowful passion,
0: have mercy on us and on the whole world.
1: For the sake of his sorrowful passion,
0: have mercy on us and on the whole world.
1: Holy God, Holy Mighty One, Holy Immortal One,
0: have mercy on us and on the whole world.
1: Holy God, Holy Mighty One, Holy Immortal One,
0: have mercy on us and on the whole world.
1: Holy God, Holy Mighty One, Holy Immortal One,
0: have mercy on us and on the whole world.
1: In the name of the Father, and of the Son, and of the Holy Spirit.
0: Amen.

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1: A reading from the Acts of the Apostles. After Jesus had been taken up into heaven, the apostles returned to Jerusalem from the mount called Olivet, which is near Jerusalem, a Sabbath day's journey away. When they entered the city, they went to the upper room where they were staying. Peter and John and James and Andrew, Philip and Thomas, Bartholomew and Matthew, James, son of Alphaeus, Simon the Zealot, and Judas, son of James. All these devoted themselves with one accord to prayer, together with some women, and Mary, the mother of Jesus, and his brothers. Verbum Domini. The Almighty has done great things for me, and holy is his name.
2: The Almighty has done great things for me, and holy is his name.
1: My soul proclaims the greatness of the Lord. My spirit rejoices in God my Savior.
2: The Almighty.
1: For he has looked upon his lowly servant. From this day, all generations will call me blessed. The Almighty has done great things for me, and holy is his name.
2: The Almighty has done great things for me, and holy is his name.
1: He has mercy on those who fear him in every generation. He has shown the strength of his arm. He has scattered the proud in their conceit. He has cast down the mighty from their thrones and has lifted up the lowly. He has filled the hungry with good things, and the rich he has sent away empty. He has come to the help of his servant Israel, for he has remembered his promise of mercy, the promise he made to our fathers, to Abraham and his children forever.
2: The Almighty.

The angel Gabriel was sent from God to a town of Galilee called Nazareth, to a virgin betrothed to a man named Joseph of the house of David. And the virgin's name was Mary. And coming to her, he said, "Hail, full of grace, the Lord is with you." But she was greatly troubled at what was said, and pondered what sort of greeting this might be. The angel said to her, "Do not be afraid, Mary, for you have found favor with God. Behold, you will conceive in your womb and bear a son, and you shall name him Jesus. He will be great and will be called Son of the Most High, and the Lord will give him the throne of David his father, and he will rule over the house of Jacob forever, and of his kingdom there will be no end." But Mary said to the angel, "How can this be, since I have no relations with a man?" And the angel said to her in reply, "The Holy Spirit will come upon you, and the power of the Most High will overshadow you. Therefore, the child to be born will be called Holy, the Son of God. And behold, your relative has also conceived a son in her old age, and this is the sixth month for her who was called barren. For nothing will be impossible for God." Mary said, "Behold, I am the handmaid of the Lord. May it be done to me according to your word." And the angel departed from her.

0: The rosary is a prayer of victory. And today, on this memorial, we learn about a very powerful victory through the praying of the Holy Rosary. And in fact, after this victory, Pope Pius V made this feast day or memorial Our Lady of the Rosary. And the rosary is always a prayer with Jesus. And with Jesus, we are accompanied by the Blessed Virgin Mary. So you can see the power in the Holy Rosary, the Son of God and His Holy Immaculate Mother. And as the scriptures say, if God is for us, who can be against us? And if we have a mother, especially a holy mother like Mary, who can be against us? Well, the rosary originated in the 13th century. And this is after Saint Dominic, founder of the Dominicans, was praying. And his prayer was that they would be able to abolish the Albigensian heresy. So then the Blessed Virgin appeared to him and gave him the Holy Rosary. And then since then, we've been praying the rosary devoutly for centuries. Well, going forward in time, back in the year 1571, the Ottoman Empire, who was advanced in military and technology, was threatening to invade all of Europe and conquer it. They had amassed large armies and a huge, powerful navy. So the Pope at the time, Pope Pius V, he asked people to pray the rosary. A battle was approaching, and he says, we must pray the rosary so that we can have victory. And so in this preparation for battle, he called upon the Holy League. And the Holy League was a coalition of maritime forces committed to the church and the Pope. So here, many ships assembled, and then the night before the battle, the sailors prayed the rosary on their knees. Then they went forth into battle, the ships, and they went in a shape of a cross, carrying a flag. One, I think, was Peter and Paul, and the other was the Blessed Virgin Mary. And so here they go forth in the shape of the cross, in prayer, meditating on the Lord, asking for the intercession of the Blessed Virgin Mary. And there were 400 ships in this fierce battle. And after 5 hours of fighting, the Holy League was victorious, and the battle won. Then Pope Pius V would call this day Our Lady of Victory, name it a feast or a memorial, as we call it now. And after some years, his successor, Pope Gregory XIII, changed it to Our Lady of the Rosary. And so as we've seen throughout the history of the church, that this rosary, some people will call it a weapon, you know, as we're saying here, it is a prayer of victory. We'll always win with Jesus and Mary, especially in the praying of the rosary. And as we've seen in the church, many saints, the holiest saints, have strong devotion to the Blessed Virgin Mary. They pray the rosary. And when we look back at the apparitions, at namely Lourdes and Fatima, the Blessed Virgin is always telling us to pray the rosary. And so the rosary will have victory in our lives. And here is the key victory of the rosary. See, as we've said, it is a prayer with Jesus and Mary. And in this prayer, we are, of course, expressing our honor and our gratitude to the Blessed Virgin. We are venerating her. And then we're asking for her prayers. And in asking for these prayers, we are reflecting on the mysteries of the life of Jesus Christ. And it is in this prayer of the rosary that we can enter deeper into the life and love of Jesus. See, by the grace of our baptism, this is what we receive, the life and the love of Jesus. We, being baptized, we then enter the life of Jesus. This becomes our inheritance to live like Jesus Christ. And it is there at the baptism where we're anointed to share the threefold ministry of Jesus as priest, prophet, and king. So here is this power being infused to us and poured into our hearts by the love of the Holy Spirit. And then in the praying of the rosary, this is our opportunity to grow in the grace of Jesus, in his life and love, as we reflect and meditate on this life. And that's where the victory truly is. We're living a life with many problems, many crises, many trials and troubles all around us. There's sin, there's evil, and it always appears to be on the increase. Well, this is the same for all time. Sin is always there. Maybe it's more accessible these days in some ways, but sin is sin. Evil is evil. And Jesus lived in this world where there was crisis, where there was trouble and trial, where people persecuted him, where there was evil. And see, in the life of Jesus, there is where we find the victory. So this is what's promised to us, especially living in grace as God's elect, as his anointed ones, that what Jesus lives and how Jesus dies, Jesus rises. And so we rise with him. That is how we are victorious. And as we recite the rosary, at whatever place we are in life, whatever season it is, whether it's a time of dryness or suffering, or say a period of success, we can look to the life of Jesus in it. And Jesus shows us how to live rightly by his own life. Remember that Jesus, the Son of God, fully God and fully man, he shows us what humanity really is. No, he lives his humanity to the fullest in being holy. And as followers of Jesus, that's what is promised to us. Having a wonderful, beautiful humanity, a peaceful one, and then inheriting all the promises of Jesus. So now, in this time we live, wherever we're at in life, there is the rosary. We can always be comforted and strengthened through the prayers of the Blessed Virgin and the life of Jesus. And we can be assured that whatever state of life we're in, whatever we're facing, we're not alone. We're with the Blessed Virgin and her prayers, and we're with Jesus, where he shares his life and love with us. so that we can have the victory in all things. God bless you.
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2: And chalices and patents, the things that we use in the holy sacrifice of the Mass, you know, just go simply. So you see a lot of stone or, pewter or things like that, you know, just very brought down very low. No, we need to use gold and silver and precious things because our faith is precious. I mean, lex orandi, lex credendi, right? The law of prayer is the law of belief, you know. So how we celebrate shows how much we love. And so, yeah, we use gold chalices. Why? Because it's holding something precious, right? The body, blood, soul, divinity of Jesus, you know. And so we want to give our best because God's going to give the best to us. So in sacrifice, we want to give our best to him. And our best, from an earthly perspective, is sometimes precious metals. You know, we want to use those things, not for ourselves, not for glory, but to honor God. You know, it goes, on this mountain, he will destroy the veil that veils all peoples. So we see that when Jesus was on the cross, on Calvary, on Golgotha, when he died, there was an earthquake and the veil was split in two. You know, and so we see the Lord coming to us there very beautifully as well. All right, we're going to continue to look at the readings, my friends, on this Word of God Wednesday. Break open God's Word for the 28th Sunday in Ordinary Time. Of course, we'd love to hear from you. 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
3: This is EWTN Daily Saint, where each story reminds us that holiness is possible in every age. Saints Sergius and Bacchus were Roman soldiers whose faith in Christ proved stronger than their loyalty to the emperor. Highly respected officers in the Roman army, they secretly practiced Christianity during a time of persecution. Although details are scarce, they were exposed as Christians when they attempted to avoid entering a pagan temple with their commander and other guards. They were publicly humiliated, stripped of their military honors, and sentenced to severe punishment. Bacchus died after a brutal beating, while Sergius endured a torturous march wearing sandals lined with spikes before being beheaded for refusing to renounce his Christian faith. Their courageous witness inspired Christians throughout the ancient world, especially in Syria, where devotion to Sergius spread rapidly. Miracles were reported at their tombs. May the lives of Saints Sergius and Bacchus inspire you to grow closer to Christ today. Saints Sergius and Bacchus, pray for us. To sign up for the Daily Saint emails, please visit EWTN.com/Daily Saint.
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0: Mellow to the point.
1: Yeah, there you go.
0: I know you don't watch a lot of TV, but there's a character on a show called Scrubs, which revolves, it's kind of a comedy revolving around a hospital, and Turk is the surgeon, and he has, in the new episode, he has a playlist on the wall that anybody in the OR with him can choose a song, but it can only be from his playlist. And it's and it's all the old school, you know, Bell Biv DeVoe and, you know, Run DMC. And so as the episode goes on, he watches the pendulum shifting because his other surgeons are, you know, getting as smart or smarter than he. And he's like, all right, you get to pick from your playlist. So, you know, by the end of the episode, he's like passing that torch, you know.
1: Yeah. Oh, that's awesome. I, there are surgeons who listen to music during surgery. I mean, I know that I knew one guy was a surgeon who listened to classical music when he was performing surgeries. You know, because he had a deep love for me. In fact, I think he had a degree from Juilliard in music before he switched professions to become a physician.
0: Yeah.
1: And so he still has a deep love for music, and I think, you know, it helps him. He said it helped him to focus. In when he was doing surgeries, you know, it was very common because sometimes, especially with an intricate surgery, you know, a person's life is depending on it, you know, and so you want to be calm, you want to be focused, and the classical music helped him to do that.
0: Yeah, and I think in a situation like that, it's a reminder, like when I'm at work, you know, like obviously listening to audio all day, it's nice to have a checkout moment where I can listen to music, you know, like on lunch break or something, because then that gives me that refocus of, okay, now it's like a cleansing of the palate. It's like when you, you know, when you're smelling candles and you have to smell coffee beans before you can smell the next one. It's like a, it's like I gotta decompress.
1: Yeah, it's like that with studying too, you know. There's a doctoral degree. It's hard. It's a lot of work, man. But sometimes I just need a break, you know, so I'll just go and just you know, jam for a while or something like that and come back and, you know, then get back at it. Maybe have a different, a little bit refreshed, maybe different perspective. I'll go back and read, like, oh, here's a point that I didn't, you know, think of before.
0: Yeah.
1: You know, I think that's healthy.
0: Yeah.
1: To, you know, take those kinds of breaks and get your mind kind of let it rest, just like your body rests. You know, after some physical activity, you have to let your body rest. I think you have to let your mind rest a little bit too.
0: Yeah.
1: You know, so you can sharpen that focus a little bit.
0: Amen.
1: And also spiritually.
0: Right.
1: You know, we have to rest in the Lord. We have to go on retreat. You know, have to take time for adoration. We have to give ourselves a little bit of spiritual rest to kind of reflect, especially if we have a lot of business in our life and trying to balance work and family and there's all these things going on. I think it's important to find that spiritual rest, even the Lord. So let's go apart by ourselves for a while. Even Jesus knew he had to get away from the busyness of everything he was doing just to rest in his Father's bosom, you know, and I think it's important for us to remember that.
0: Well, and, you know, when, you know, the word says keep, you know, the Sabbath holy, I mean, the great thing is for some of us, that Sabbath might be on a different day of the week because our jobs require us to work on a Sunday or, you know, or whatever it might be, or speaking engagement, whatnot. But again, finding and making time of guilt, what I call guilt-free rest, right? Like the Lord has, he has commanded you to keep it holy. So pick a day. If you can use a PTO, like, you know what I'm saying? Like, give yourself that moment of declutter, because if you're not doing it in small spurts throughout the rest of the day, then the time is going to come after a week or a month or 6 months that the burnout kicks in.
1: Yeah.
0: And trying to come back from burnout, man, is that's harder than picking up a dumbbell and working out for the first time in a year.
1: Yeah, that's so true. That is so true. Love that. I'm Deacon Harold Burke Sibbles, listening to Beacon of Truth, and it's Word of God Wednesday. 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Of course, we'd love to hear from you. 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
0: Well, as men, we can challenge one another, and I think championing that challenge would always be Bear Wozniak each and every weekend, the Bear Wozniak Adventure, giving us that grit, that grime, that, you know, reason to either get out and surf and or go to church and pray the rosary. So that's, you know, the combination of what Bear Wozniak stands for. 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
1: All right, my friends, Word of God Wednesday, breaking open God's Word for the readings for this Sunday, the 28th Sunday in Ordinary Time. You know, this is a great opportunity to reflect on these readings. You're not hearing them for the first time on Sunday. 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Send us an email, beacon@ewtn.com. So before we dive into the Gospel, let's take a quick look at the Psalm and the second reading. So the Psalm is the classic Psalm, the one that everybody knows, even if you're not a Christian. You know, a lot of people know this song, Psalm 23. Kof Gimel, of course, written by David. David wrote all the Psalms in book one of the Psalms, which is Psalms 1 to 41. And of course, we also know that David was a shepherd, so I'm sure this Psalm was, when he wrote this, writing from his experience as a shepherd. And then, of course, as the leader, the shepherd of the people of Israel. And he did a great job, because what does the shepherd do? He brings the sheep together. And what did David do? He united the tribes of Israel, the 12 tribes of Israel. And so, you know, don't want to spend a lot of time here, because you go back and listen to the Soulful Psalm segment about Psalm 23. But the refrain is, I shall live in the house of the Lord all the days of my life. And so, you know, our goal is to get to heaven. You know, our goal is to be with God forever in our ultimate home, our heavenly home. Right? We're going to spend way more time in heaven than we will on earth. You know, this earth is a preparation for our ultimate pilgrimage destination, which is heaven, the beatific vision, living face to face with God forever. And then the second reading is a short reading from St. Paul's letter to the Philippians. He goes, I know how to live in humble circumstances. I know how to live with abundance. And in every circumstance and all things, I've learned the secret of being well fed and going hungry. So he's showing us here kind of the juxtaposition, you know, what he's experiencing on his missionary journeys. You know, sometimes he's living with abundance when people are helping to provide for his needs, and sometimes he's destitute. You know, sometimes he's, you know, people are very receptive to what he wants to say. Sometimes he gets beaten because they don't want to hear what he has to say. You know, so he's showing that even with these extremes, he's continuing on the path of following the Lord. And so we can't let, you know, the extremes of our lives get the best of us. Whether things are going really well and we forget about God for a while, or things are going bad and we still forget about God because we're angry with him. You know, so even when things are going well or things are going bad, you know, we always keep our faith and our trust in the Lord. You know, keep that oar steady in the water, because things will eventually come back to equilibrium, hopefully, in our lives if we continue to trust in him. You know, he says, my God will fully supply whatever you need. So don't worry about the material things in life, because if we're faithful to God, God will provide not necessarily what we want, but what we need when we need it. You know, so that's important. And finally, we get to the Gospel, Matthew chapter 22. So again, Jesus is speaking in parables. So the kingdom of heaven is likened to a king who gave a wedding feast for his son. You know, so again, something they could very much relate to. And he summoned and invited the guests to the feast, but they refused to come. Now, that would have sounded strange, because everybody looked forward to a wedding feast. You know, back at that time, it was a time of joy, a time of celebration, a time of good food and good wine. You remember, because when Jesus did the miracle of the wedding feast of Cana, they ran out of wine. Because remember what the wine steward said, you know, when he tasted the wine that Jesus had made from water. And he told the groom, he goes, hey, you know, you usually serve the best wine first. And when people have, you know, got a little tipsy, then you serve the cheaper wine because they can't tell the difference, right? But you serve the best wine for last, you know? And so everybody looked very much look forward to these wedding feasts, but they refused to come, you know? And so what did the father do? He dispatched his servants and summoned the invited guests to the feast. And then he said to his servants, tell those invited, behold, I prepared my banquet. My calves and fattened cattle are killed and everything is ready. Come to the feast. So everything's ready. All they got to do is show up. And they said some ignored the invitation and went away. One to his farm, another one to his business. The rest laid hold of the servant, mistreated him, and killed him. So now we have a connection here with the parable of the vineyard that we heard last week. So we see the responses of God's invitation. See, obviously, Jesus is being very clear here, right? We see the responses of God's invitation, right? So we have some people just ignore it. You know, they just don't care. They go back to, it doesn't affect them in any way. They go back to their regular business, back to their lives. We have some people that are angry at the message and want to kill the messenger, right? That's, you know, where that expression comes from. And so when the king saw this behavior, both those who ignored and those who were angry and killed the servants, all the servants did was send the message. You know, he was enraged and sent his troops and destroyed, he says, those murderers. You know, and then told the servants to go out and invite anybody to come. Or go into the main roads, invite whoever you find, and gather them, the good and the bad alike. And so the hall was filled with guests, right? Because the Lord opens his kingdom, opens his heart, his life, his love to anybody, you know, rich and poor. Jesus says, I've not come to call the righteous, but sinners. That's why he spent time with prostitutes and tax collectors and other people of disrepute, because those are the people he came to save. Those are the people that need to hear the message of salvation. But even then, he says that the king came to meet the guests. He saw a man there not dressed in a wedding garment. Right? So even though he extended the invitation to anybody to come, you just can't show up however you want. You have to be prepared to enter the wedding feast. You know, so that this whole thing, well, I'm just a good person. I don't need to go to church. I don't need the sacraments. I don't need commandments. I can just be a good person. I can live my life any way that I want because God is love. And no matter what I do, God is going to love me. So it doesn't matter. Wrong answer. You have to be prepared to enter the wedding feast. You got to get our wedding garments on. You know, very clear message here. And so the king says, my friend, how is it you came in here without a wedding garment? But the guy couldn't answer. He said he was reduced to silence. You know, because he's like, I just do whatever I want. But now he appears before God. And God says, dude, what's up? Why are you not ready? I sent the message. I invited you, and this is the way you respond. How you want? You don't listen to my word. You don't listen to my church. You just think you can do whatever you want. You'll get to heaven. Think again. And what happened? The king said to his tenants, "Bind his hands and his feet, and cast him into the darkness outside, where there'll be wailing and grinding of teeth." So everybody who thinks they're going to get to the wedding feast will not. Because we have to be prepared, we have to be ready, or else we'll be cast out. You know, not because you know, God wants us to, but because God's allowing our free will decision to say no to Him, to choose ourselves over Him. He allows that decision to stand, and when that happens, we have potentially could separate our lives from Him forever, which is what hell is, right? Which is what we don't want. You know, so Christ is telling us very clear, powerful parables that we have to be ready to respond to God's invitation to love, life, intimacy, and communion. That's what we're talking about today on this Word of God Wednesday, breaking open God's Word for the 28th Sunday in Ordinary Time. Of course, we'd love to hear from you. Send us an email today, beacon at EW10.com. And so Jesus continues his series of parables in which he challenges, as we said, challenges the Israelites, the Jewish people, not to repeat the mistakes of the past. So in the parable, the king is God, who prepares a heavenly banquet for his son. The servants of the Old Testament prophets, who are called to summon the people of Israel. But because some of the invited guests ignored the prophets and others killed them, again, we know that's exactly what happened in the Old Testament with the prophets. They brought the message of God. The people didn't like the message that God was giving them through the prophets, so they often stoned, beat, and even killed some of the prophets as well. And so because they were ignored, it says, you know, God will destroy their city, Jerusalem, and send other servants as apostles to invite Gentiles to the celebration. So because the people who originally were supposed to receive the message did not receive the message, you know, Jesus extended the message now to the Gentiles, you know, to go and make disciples of all nations, he tells the apostles, baptizing them in the name of the Father and of the Son and the Holy Spirit. So everybody's invited to the celebration. But even then, those lacking the proper attire are cast into the darkness of eternal punishment. So all those that are invited have to be prepared to respond to the invitation. You know, that's what conversion is, metanoia. It means to turn your mind around, you know, to accept deeply, not just in your mind, but in your heart, so that you're living in a way that Christ calls us to be. It's not just mental. It's not just intellectual. There's a deeply spiritual component where it's the mind and the heart. We listen to the teachings, and then it has to we have to absorb those teaching into our lives. We have to take those readings and apply them to our life. We receive the charismatic message, the message of salvation, and now we have to respond to that message. And we respond to the message by preparing our lives, our hearts, our souls. Jesus says, love God and love your neighbor as yourself. And so when we respond by listening to the teachings of Jesus and aligning ourselves and our lives with the teachings of Christ and the church that Christ founded as well. And so if we willingly reject that invitation, knowingly reject, because remember, he said, tell them that, you know, the calves are fatted, the wine is poured, everything's ready for you. All you have to do is say yes and lovingly respond to that invitation. But like any invitation, we can say yes or we can say no. God never wants us to say no, but he doesn't force us to say yes. We have to respond freely to his love around us. And so the Lord is inviting us to share in his love, to share in his life, to make him the very center of our lives. But instead, you know, like those in the parable, sometimes we ignore that invitation and choose to be self-centered, right? To think and act like the world around us. You know, so the way we think, the way we believe runs through the filter of the culture. You know, and that is not what Christ is teaching us today. You know, it's about focusing on him and having him be the center of our lives. So the heavenly banquet is an image of rejoicing and communion with God. So on earth, this banquet, of course, is the Holy Eucharist, where Christ gives himself to us as food and drink. So the Eucharist is not merely a sign or a symbol or a metaphor or just an idea. It is truly the body, blood, soul, and divinity of the living God. And fed and nourished by the Lord at Mass in word and in sacrament, we are empowered to go out and be Eucharist to the world, to tell others about the life-changing love of Jesus Christ. That's really what evangelization is all about, helping people to encounter the life-changing love of God. Always remembering, we've said this many times before, that people may encounter and meet Jesus for the first time when they meet you. Right? So Jesus is the way, the truth, and the life, right? Which is one of the themes for this show. You know, beacon of truth, you know, John 14:6, I am the way, the truth, and life. So the Lord understood that the truth, even when that truth is spoken in love, right? Ephesians 4:15, speak the truth in love. It will be difficult for people to hear and to accept. And that is very much still the case. It was that case at the time of Jesus, and 2,000 years later, it is still the case for us today. That through his church, Jesus still continues to teach us, and the culture often finds the teachings of the church very difficult to hear, especially with issues, life issues like abortion and euthanasia, and assisted suicide, fetal stem cell research. When it comes to marriage and gender, you know, all these things are very confused in the culture, and the church teaches the beauty and truth. So Jesus, what does Jesus tell us about the truth? The truth will make you free, right? He says that in John chapter 8. And so teaching the truth would cost Jesus his life. And they told the truth and they killed him, right? So we see the way the people responded to the servants who brought the message about the wedding feast. You know, they were either ignored or they were killed. So with absolute trust and confidence, we must not be afraid to place our hearts and our lives in the hand of Christ. Everything. Don't hold anything back of ourselves from him and from his love. You know, the Lord made himself totally vulnerable on the cross in an act of complete and perfect love and sacrifice. You know, the cross is the meaning of sacrifice. The cross is the meaning of love. You know,

0: heaven not only for ourselves, but our burning desire should be that all of our brothers and sisters experience the ultimate communion with Christ in this heavenly banquet of unending love and life and intimacy. So Christ is inviting us to a wedding banquet, to a wedding feast that will never end, right? Because you go to a wedding now, you go to a wedding, go to receptions, is there for a few hours, and you go back to your life. Whereas Jesus is talking about a wedding, preparing ourselves for a wedding banquet that will never end, right? We'll continue to be fed and nourished by God forever in heaven in that relationship of love and communion and intimacy. That's what it's all about. Everything in our life should be directed toward that end and toward that goal. Union with God forever. Doesn't matter what your state in life is. Doesn't matter what you're struggling with. Doesn't matter what your vocation is. You know, what profession you have. Everything should be directed toward the ultimate intimacy and union with God. Right? God's inviting us to share life with him. And our response should be the yes of our life. You know, so the wedding garment symbolizes the righteous deeds that accompany faith, right? Remember, James says that faith without works is dead. It's just not a matter of showing up. What have we done to prepare ourselves for heaven? You know, again, James says we are justified by works and not by faith alone. And faith apart from works is dead. That's James chapter 2. So these works include almsgiving, prayer, fasting, works of mercy, right? These are the things that we need to do in our life, not just be a good person, you know, because there's no good people in heaven. The only people in heaven are saints. So we have to prepare ourselves for sainthood. Again, almsgiving, prayer, fasting, works of mercy. Jesus makes it very clear that entrance into the banquet requires that our faith be lived out by making a gift of ourselves to others. And, you know, it's when we give ourselves away in love that we truly find ourselves in God. So we can't remain on the sidelines, but must roll up our sleeves and get our hands dirty in the work of the Lord. And so until Jesus comes at the end of the world, you know, he comes back to reclaim his kingdom for the Father, we are each called and gifted to work together to bring about the reign of God on earth, no matter what we're doing. Whether that activity is spiritual or secular, whether we are ordained or whether we're lay, we do it for him who is to come and not for ourselves. Remember, we're God is building his kingdom. We're not building a kingdom of our own, like the Tower of Babel. No, we're helping to, Christ is building his kingdom, and he's using us as some of those stones. You know, obviously Jesus is the cornerstone. He's the foundation stone. But we are all upbuilt into that beautiful body of Christ. So let's not let the mistake of our past keep us from continuing to help to prepare ourselves to enter into that beautiful heavenly banquet. So that's awesome. All right, my friends. Next, we'll talk about God's blueprint for a happy life. Continuing our discussion of the Ten Commandments in our lived experience, and then we're going to talk about part two of the value of work. 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The Father and the Son and the Holy Spirit. Amen.
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5: This is a digital moment with Sandra McDevitt. Did you know there is a priest in Jackson, Michigan, who was gifted the Zaketa, or skull cap, of Pope Pius XII? Father Tim Nelson, pastor of Our Lady, Star of the Sea, was gifted this treasure. A woman from Ann Arbor was granted an audience with Pius XII. She bought a skull cap from a local shop in Rome. She knew the Pope would take the skull cap he was wearing and exchange it for a new one. It had become a tradition of Pius XII. She brought the skull cap back to Michigan along with authenticating papers, and eventually it got into the hands of Father Nelson. Many thanks to Father Nelson for the information, including the skull cap has a wee coffee stain, which he added with a chuckle. I'm Sandra McDevitt for EWTN Radio.
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7: 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Mm-hmm. 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
8: This month's devotion is to the Holy Rosary. 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
9: Hello, I'm Father Pascal Mary, second missionary to the Eternal Word. In the name of the Father, and of the Son, and of the Holy Spirit. Amen. Lord and giver of life, we ask for the protection and blessing of every child who is in the womb. We ask for blessings upon their parents, especially upon the mother in this time, that she too would have health and blessing, that those who are near them would help them to give life, to protect the child in their womb. We ask for freedom of spirit and body and mind, conversion of heart, that we would receive each gift of life with the arms, with the heart of Jesus Christ himself. We ask this through Christ our Lord. Amen. In the name of the Father, the Son, the Holy Spirit. Amen.
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12: 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Welcome to Ave Maria in the Afternoon, examining the world through the lens of faith from the heart of the Church to help us navigate the culture. 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
13: Good afternoon. Thank you very much for joining us on this hour of Ave Maria in the afternoon. I'm Marcus Peter. Blessed, honored, joyous to be with all of you. Thank you for being with us this hour. I'm going to begin by announcing that there are two more great EWTN radio affiliates who are celebrating their 11th anniversary today. It's WTJW, serving Jasper, Indiana, and KOGD, serving Shawnee, Oklahoma. Congratulations to Steve and Linda Ligas and their team at Tri-State Catholic Radio and KOGD, now part of the Oklahoma Catholic Radio family, from your friends at EWTN. And gosh, what an honor, what a joy to be able to be part of this family, and all of you listening as well. We are all part of this exact same family of Catholic media evangelization. Now, I'm going to begin this hour by talking to my friend Andrea Pichotti-Bear. The Supreme Court has opened its new term this week, and the docket has five particular cases that's shaping up to be what one might rightly consider a syllabus in religious liberty and parental rights and Article 3 questions, Establishment Clause questions. And that's no coincidence, it's actually deliberate. As Andrea Pichotti-Bear has talked with us before, this particular Supreme Court, the series of justices, and I'd say the majority of them, they are originalists, which means they're reading the law and the Constitution in the mind of the founders, or at least striving to. What did the founders intend? During the 80s, unfortunately, in 60s into the 80s, there was an unfortunate push of believing, Andrea will call this shag carpet ruling, there was this belief that

0: where we will be going. For the remainder of the hour, I want to talk about the fruits of the Holy Rosary on this great feast day of Our Lady of the Holy Rosary with my dear friend Chad Meyer, who is part of the fraternity of St. Pier Giorgio Frassati, lay Dominicans here in Ann Arbor. For now, the headlines.
1: Thanks, Marcus. Good afternoon, everyone. This is your Ave Maria Radio News for Wednesday, October 7th. It's the feast of Our Lady of the Rosary. 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Pope Leo will visit Assisi, Italy later this month for an international gathering on peace and interreligious dialogue. The three-day event marks 40 years since Pope John Paul II invited representatives of the world's religions to Assisi to pray for peace in 1986. Pope Leo will join the event October 27th. An 18-year-old Minnesota man is facing federal charges after authorities say he wanted to carry out a mass casualty attack at the Mall of America.
2: 100% committed. Those are the words Muhammad allegedly uttered when he described his planned jihad journey. Yesterday, Muhammad met with someone he believed to be a loyal member of ISIS to attempt to purchase an AK-47 rifle, knowing it would be used in a felony or federal crime of terrorism.
1: Federal prosecutors say the man targeted the mall during an art celebration on October 24th because he expected a large crowd. Court documents say the suspect believed the mall was Jewish-owned and had previously expressed interest in joining Al-Shabaab in Somalia. The execution of a man who carried out a deadly mass shooting at Fort Hood is set for December 3rd. Nidal Hassan's execution by firing squad will take place that day at Fort Hood. Secretary of War Pete Hegseth recommended death by firing squad for Hassan, and President Donald Trump approved the method. Tropical storm Isaias is moving closer to the Gulf Coast. Forecasters expect the storm to strengthen into a hurricane by tomorrow, possibly packing winds of over 100 miles per hour. Current projections show Isaias making landfall somewhere between New Orleans and Panama City. 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
0: Good afternoon and welcome back. I'm Marcus Peter, talking with my friend Andrea Picciotti-Bear, legal analyst for EWTN News, director of the Conscience Project. Follow her work at conscience-project.org or follow her on social media at Bea Picciotti. Andrea, thank you for joining us. How are you?
3: I'm doing great, Marcus. How are you?
0: I am.
3: Yes, and just ellipsis, right? You just
0: pretty much. Oh, gosh. Well,
3: you sound
0: yeah.
3: Great, and congratulations from my family to yours.
0: Oh, thank you. Thank you. That means a lot. Please keep praying for us, as I know you are, and be assured of our prayers for you. But it's a joyous time. And frankly, that's one of the reasons why you and I have to have this conversation, which has to do with where the Supreme Court is going on the cases that you've brought to our attention, the five cases. Tell us about it, please.
3: Yeah, this is very exciting. So the Supreme Court just opened up its new term on the Monday, the first Monday of October, right? So this past Monday. And already on the docket are some interesting cases related to religious freedom, parental rights, and more cases to come. So, you know, it's kind of one of those rolling dockets. And since I wrote for the Register about the cases, one more case has been added related to land use and zoning laws and a shrine to Our Lady in Kentucky. So this is a very exciting time for the court and another indication that religious freedom matters, parental rights matter to the court, and they're being really pushed across the country, and people are standing up for them, which is wonderful.
0: So can you just briefly run through what the five cases are, and just so that we can make sure that they're top of mind, that we can pay attention to them?
3: No, absolutely. You know, Marcus, you and I have spoken repeatedly about the top religion case right now, mm-hmm. which involves the Catholic preschools in the state of Colorado. Colorado has a universal, as I put it in scare quotes, preschool program that gives families up to $6,300 a year to subsidize sending their little one to preschool. But they've put on there an anti-discrimination policy that the Catholic preschools can't sign on to. And the state has not allowed for a religious accommodation or exempting these preschools. And this deals with sexual orientation and gender identity, again, in preschools. So the Archdiocese of Denver, two Denver area parishes, and a

0: family are represented by Beckett, Fund for Religious Liberty, and they brought their case all the way up to the Supreme Court, saying that this interferes with the free exercise of religion, is inconsistent with a string of recent cases, and I really think it'll be yet another loss for the state of Colorado and a win for people of faith.
1: So, considering the, like you've just mentioned, the case that we've been following about the preschool case in Colorado, we've got the four others as well, and they all unanimously have a few issues that come up, and we've talked about this. So we've got free exercise clause questions, establishment clause questions, but also questions of parental rights. I invite your thoughts on all these.
0: Yeah, you know, it really kind of brings us back to the core of kind of first principles of our founding, right? Respecting the family, respecting faith. And the Supreme Court's kind of been a champion, right? On the religion clauses, establishment clause, and the free exercise clause, the Supreme Court may decide to take up a case about state laws in Texas, Louisiana, Arkansas, Alabama, mandating displays of the Ten Commandments in public school classrooms. I personally think that the Fifth Circuit was right in saying that there's no constitutional problem, and that would clarify the Establishment Clause and the Free Exercise Clause, because no young person is being forced to study or recite or even look at this poster. But there are other issues, and especially related to gender ideologies, creep into the home. And there's a case that is going to be reviewed by the court out of Washington State. And Marcus, this would just break your heart. Children that are runaways, that claim to be, have gender confusion, the state can keep it hidden from their parents that they're in state custody for like a month and a half. And this is just terrible. Just terrible. Can you imagine? You know, you're not only struggling with a child who's suffering, but then you don't know where they are. And the presumption that the state has that parents are abusive if they have any concerns about gender confusion is really something that I think is an offense to parental rights. And I'm hoping that the Supreme Court will let these families challenge this policy in court and not say that they haven't been harmed yet and that that's the rule. You have to be harmed first.
1: You and I have talked about in the past, you know, Pierce versus Society of Sisters, you've got Maya. There are a few cases that lean heavily into this question of parental rights as primary caregivers of children. But there are a few other questions that what you've just brought up raises as well. One of which is, we've talked about this in the past, the decline of the old Lemon framework. How does that factor into these conversations now?
0: You know, that is a case. Ace, Marcus, I'm glad you brought it up because you know I love this. Levin versus Kurtzman was a case in the 1970s, part of that kind of shag carpet understanding of the Establishment Clause, where the Supreme Court really thought that the founders wanted to keep religion out of the public square. The Supreme Court has recently just said, hey, look, Levin versus Kurtzman is abrogated. And I think that now we're into the era of what I call making lemonade. We are really looking at what are the historic hallmarks of an establishment of a church, and putting a poster on a wall is not, declaring an established church, not having, you know, paying clergy. It's not forcing people to go to church. It doesn't have like a religious test for office. There's no coercive element here. So it really doesn't run afoul of the Establishment Clause. And just historically, Marcus, if we look at the presence of religious symbols on public grounds, it really does show that the founders didn't think of that as being a problem. Mm-hmm. And we really have been conditioned to think it is, but it really isn't. Absent any kind of coercion, there really isn't a problem in having this. But it's up to the lawmakers, you know, of a state to decide, is this something they want or not? The Constitution doesn't force it, but the Constitution isn't a reason to prevent lawmakers from requiring these kinds of posters.
1: As you and I have been talking, over the past decade, it's become clear that the Supreme Court has leaned into strengthening constitutional protection against religious discrimination by the government. You know, we've talked about Trinity Lutheran in the past, or the cake shop situation in Colorado, Espinoza. So how does all of that factor into where these five cases that we're looking at will be going?
0: You know, I really do think that this Supreme Court, the majority at least, consider themselves to be originalists, right? Mm-hmm. Looking at the Constitution, they're thinking about what the founders meant. And that founding era, not just the fathers, but that founding era generation, what did they conceive? What did they think about religion, whether it was with regard to an established church or the free exercise? And when you think in that perspective, as Michael McConnell of Stanford Law has said, you really get a robust understanding of religious liberty in America. And that's really what's distinguished our country, right? It's allowed us to have a thriving pluralism. And, you know, it's allowed the Catholic Church to thrive in ways that it doesn't in other places. And so as Catholics, you know, we believe that the church is the plenitude of truth. But we also need to be mindful. We don't want the government suppressing or oppressing people's search for that truth. We want the government to allow it to flourish. And so whether it's a poster of the Ten Commandments in a classroom or allowing a preschool that's Catholic to participate in a universal preschool program, all of this is consistent with what the founders wanted. All of it's consistent with the First Amendment. And we really need to kind of push our lawmakers to kind of get with the times or get with the founding times, you know, either way. But get out of that kind of mired idea that religion is somehow bad for society, because it really is just not true. When we allow religion to flourish, when people of faith can flourish, our nation flourishes.
1: Amen. Andrea, the time always flies. Thank you so much for your time.
0: Thanks, Marcus. And just snuggle that baby for me and give my best to your family.
1: I will. My guest has been Andrea Pichotti-Baird, legal analyst for EWT and news director of the Conscience Project. We've been talking about the five cases that are making the Supreme Court's docket and how they pertain to religious liberty. Stay tuned. I'm Marcus Peter.
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1: Good afternoon and welcome back. I'm Marcus Peter. I'm joined by Billy Kangas, Dr. Billy Kangas, my business partner here at Ave Maria Radio, Ave Maria Communications, and he joins us so that the both of us can share with you about Ave Maria Communications, the great joy and hope that we have for the present and the future, And in terms of the evangelization of the digital continent, which is a big thrust of our conversation today, and the celebration of our 30th anniversary since our inception, Billy is the CEO of Ave Maria Radio. Billy, thank you for joining us. How are you?
8: I am doing great. It's good to hear your voice, Marcus. How are you doing today?
1: I'm very well. Very, very well. Still enjoying life with the newborn, although I will say sleep is elusive. I think I've come to a point where I've forgotten what sleep is like.
8: You may not recover that memory for, you know, 18 more years.
1: So, 30 years ago, when our predecessor, Al Cresta, and eventually Mike Jones joined the fray, and Tom Monahan, of course, when they founded Ave Maria Radio, it was a completely pioneering enterprise. The notion of Catholic radio simply didn't exist. So Al was brought in as one of those front runners in Protestant radio, and so he revolutionized the way we could think about Catholic radio, taking Mother Angelica's clarion call to heart. We are 30 years ahead. Technology has vastly developed. I want to just ask you to share your thoughts about a lot of our conversations pertaining to digital evangelization, evangelizing the digital continent.
8: Yeah, I think that's such an important question. And I appreciate you throwing it back to that question of, or the story of our founding. I encountered Ave Maria Radio before I was even Catholic. And the reason I did that was because one day I was driving a car. And my car had this amazing thing that was built into it called a radio. And I saw a bumper sticker in front of me. And I was able to tune in to the station because I had a media interface and I was already in the habit of using that thing to get content that I liked. In the same way, today, we are inundated with media interfaces. Even before we started going live, I know that you just mentioned that your bank was trying to get you through calls or whatever. We're constantly having buzzing and notifications and engaging in content, and this digital content, as Benedict XVI talks about, that we are called to evangelize. It's not just a thing that we have to endure, but actually we are called into these spaces, as Jesus commissions his apostles to go into all the world, baptizing, making disciples, teaching them to obey. We are called to do that now too, but into some new spaces. So I very much appreciate that we've been a part of this legacy for 30 years of proclaiming the gospel on the airwaves, but we've also been for many, many years involved with that digital evangelization as well. And I feel like we've been stepping more and more into that space, and we're seeing tremendous impact. In the last month, we had about 2 million people who encountered Ave Maria radio content online, which is pretty amazing to me. So that's a direction that we're moving in. We still love being on radio, of course, but we're called first and foremost to reach places in need of God's light to shine and proclaim the gospel in places that need to hear that hope.
1: It is right that when we think of the mind of the Second Vatican Council, especially, where, just to paraphrase here, that the Church would stand before Christ essentially ashamed and stand to judgment if we did not utilize the ever-evolving media platforms before us for the sake of spreading the gospel. Now, before we go further in light of some of the future desires, plans, and hopes of Ave Maria Communications, we also do want to honor how far we have come, not just the past, but our present right now. And so we are celebrating that by means of a gala dinner, our 30th anniversary, the Cent Gala. But I invite you to share with our listeners about the Cent Gala, our speaker, and just all the details, and this great cause of celebrating 30 years of Catholic radio.
8: Yeah, no, we're very grateful, particularly grateful for the sponsors who have come behind us and said, we want to celebrate with you. Our presenting sponsor, Ave Maria Mutual Funds, and in preparing for this, I've become really inspired. We had people coming into the studios sharing their stories of how their life has been tremendously impacted by hearing the hope that comes from Jesus. And in many cases, it was that kind of chance encounter with a radio frequency. That's the same. That was my story as well. And we want to make sure that we're doing that. So the dinner, as I imagine it, will be celebrating the past, listening to those stories. We've got Father Mitch Pakwok coming out to exhort us to become evangelists more deeply and fully. We're going to have a great time honoring Sister Ann Shields, who has served with our apostolate for many of our years. And it should be just a wonderful night of celebrating the past, but also finding inspiration for the future, because we are called to continue to proclaim Jesus Christ, his death, his resurrection, and his continued reign in our world, and the hope that brings.
9: And the reign of Christ, to then springboard from the great celebration of 30 years, is going to be found wherever the message of truth can be proclaimed. I say that because you and I have long spoken about, but not in lamentation, long spoken about the fact that there is quite a lot of drivel on social media spheres, but rather than approach it with a sense of dismay or despair, we see this as an opportunity for the gospel to be spoken into those areas of darkness. So I invite you to share some of the thoughts and plans and desires we have for digital evangelization.
8: You know, there's a lot of drivel out there, but I think people are more hungry than ever for meat and potatoes, you know.
9: Well, yeah, we keep giving them Big Macs.
8: we move beyond Big Macs, just pure slop at this point. And so if you're fed a diet of slop day in and day out, and you encounter somebody who's a real voice speaking from a place of real love, with a real hope, people are hungry. I think that's one of the reasons we've seen so many communities just have this spike in conversion, spikes in people finding vocations. It's because the Catholic Church offers something that is real. It's incarnational. It's sacramental. It's rooted in truth. It's grounded in love. And it calls people to become the person they were made to be. As C.S. Lewis talks about the hungry heart that longs for something that nothing in this world can fulfill, we need to always be turning people towards that thing that they were made for. And we know that in these places that are very slop saturated, we have a moral obligation, a call that's contingent on the call of Christ that we've received to go out. As Paul says, how can they believe if they haven't heard? So we want to make sure that the gospel is being proclaimed in every sloppy corner of the internet and other places in this world that need the hope of Jesus Christ.
9: You know, the other thing that comes to mind is we've made a very fixed effort as well to make sure that we're not just confining ourselves to media evangelization. That's a big part of what we do, but we're also deeply concerned for the human interaction. And so, you know, between the parish missions and events that we are speaking at, and I'm blessed to be able to travel and do with Deacon Harold Burke Sivers and just different places across the country and the world, talk about the human-to-human in front, personal connection that feeds into media evangelization and vice versa.
8: Well, that's one reason I'm so excited that we're having a gala dinner. That's a place where people can meet. They can, you know, enjoy a meal. Jesus had meals in his ministry. He had opportunities to touch people, to encounter them. There's something very incarnational about that. And we know that if we leave people in just digital spaces, that's not the wholeness of what we're called to. We're called to relationship, or we're called to connection. And so I know you and I have lots of plans about deepening our availability, making sure that we can show up places where people are, and also invite people to encounters where they can encounter Jesus with other people, hand in hand, side by side, looking on our Lord.
9: I've been talking with Dr. Billy Kangas, Ave Maria Communications. My friend Billy Kangas is the CEO of Ave Maria Communications. And between the two of us, we've been charting the next phase of the mission of Ave Maria Radio and Communications, including our Cent Gala, October the 18th. Thank you to our presenting sponsor, Ave Maria Mutual Fund. Stay tuned. I'm Marcus Peter.
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17: Christ is the answer, with Father John Ricardo.
18: In the midst of our culture today, in this age of relativism, which wants to grant Jesus some significance, but not so much, so we'll give him wise man, great leader, inspiring preacher, great teacher, prophet. You don't get that option when you claim to be God. What reasons do we have to believe that he is who he said he is? And it's important, again, to employ the use of our reason and to understand that faith is not blind. My faith, and please God, the faith of everyone here, is not blind. It rests on something. It rests on a number of things, not least of which is my own experience of God, but it also has something substantial which can be claimed through history. We're not talking about a galaxy long, long ago, far, far away when we talk about Jesus. We're talking about a precise moment in history which has been testified to by countless testimonies, and you and I have access to them.
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9: Good afternoon and welcome back. I'm Marcus Peter. Today is October the 7th. It is the Feast of Our Lady of the Most Holy Rosary. It's also a very special anniversary to my bride and I for numerous reasons, chief among which being that this was the day we started courting each other, but I also have a deeply spiritual reason that we both share, which is the rosary is a central part of Dominican spirituality, and my bride and I are in formation as part of the fraternity of St. Pier Giorgio Frassati in Ann Arbor, Michigan. And joining me to talk about the rosary, and especially from a Dominican perspective, is a dear friend of mine, Chad Meyer. He's been a lay Dominican for more than 10 years. He's vice president of the Central Province Provincial Council, and he's a member of Pier Giorgio Frassati fraternity here in Ann Arbor, Michigan. Chad, thank you for joining us. How are you?
21: I'm doing well, and how about yourself, Marcus?
9: I'm very well, thank you. I'm really quite happy that we were able to make this work, and very grateful that you said yes to the invitation.
21: Indeed.
9: So, I think from a general perspective, Chad, let's talk about the rosary and the Dominican spirituality from a very broad strokes perspective. Why is the rosary such a central component of Dominican life?
21: Sure. So one of the Dominican mottos, we have a couple, but one of them is contemplata alis tradere, hand on to others what we have contemplated. So the rosary is really a prayer of contemplation par excellence. As you know, by tradition, St. Dominic was given the rosary by Our Lady, and we know that prayers that were similar to the rosary existed before that time. But what St. Dominic brought was the contemplative element. So in addition to this repetitive prayer of praying the Hail Marys, praying the Our Fathers, St. Dominic brought in reflecting on the mysteries of the life of Christ and Mary into this. And so as Dominicans, we contemplate and hand on to others the fruits of what we've contemplated. And the rosary forms in many ways an anchor for that in our life.
9: Okay, so let's talk about that in a slightly deeper perspective, especially pertaining to the work of the Dominicans in fighting heresy, combating heresy. The rosary has proven to be quite a spiritual weapon in that regard.
21: Yes. It's funny, the Dominicans, as people who have seen them walking around in their habits, the sisters and the friars wear the rosary on their left hip in the same way that a knight might have worn a sword on his left hip. So in many ways, this is the sword of the order. While the friars don't bear bladed weapons, they do, in fact, bear the strongest weapon against our enemy.
9: That's quite funny. I'm starting to picture our friars walking around with actual swords, which would be amusing in and of itself. Let's.
21: I don't think they're okay, allowed so, to.
9: Okay, so when we're thinking about the rosary as this great work of spiritual warfare, we also see it as this, like you mentioned, great channel of contemplation. So just to sidestep the conversation from a Dominican perspective, just a general spirituality, the rosary invites contemplation. Share with us what that entails.
21: So the rosary is a prayer that has been formed in many ways over almost 800 years since the time of St. Dominic. There's the vocal element, and I like to highlight that it is, in fact, in part, a vocal prayer. And it's very nice to say all of the prayers, the Our Father, the Hail Mary, out loud. It's not necessary, but I think it helps a lot. And this provides, in many ways, a backdrop for contemplating on the mysteries of the life of Christ. We have 15 mysteries that really were really codified at the time of Pope St. Pius V, and five more mysteries that St. John Paul II have given us. And being able to reflect on these mysteries, and really any even mysteries of the life of Christ, in the context of this prayer that grounds us in Scripture, right? The Our Father and the Hail Mary are really scriptural prayers. And then to take that further and contemplate on the life of Christ, on the life of Mary, and how those are speaking to us, I think really helps us to be open to the way that the Holy Spirit wants to work in us and helps us to see how these mysteries can work in our lives individually.
9: It's no secret to most of our listeners that there's a direct connection between the Battle of Lepanto and the Feast of Our Lady of the Holy Rosary. And I know it went through a few different iterations and evolutions, Our Lady of Victory, just commemorating the Battle of Lepanto in general, and eventually being codified by, what was it, Clement the 11th on October the 7th as the Feast of Our Lady of the Holy Rosary. And so we can rightly attribute a sense that the rosary is a weapon for spiritual victory, but also practical victory in the spiritual life of a Catholic. I invite you to speak to that, please.
21: Well, the rosary, it it can be very, very so central to our lives. And as Dominicans, right, we pray the rosary every day. It's a very core part of our spirituality. And I think personally that the rosary has played in my life a very important role as far as being able to overcome temptation, as being able to help to have us see really a structure very much in our lives. So the rosary is this prayer that we can find. I think I mentioned it initially as an anchor point. I really think, you know, we sometimes celebrate Our Lady, Star of the Sea, and we talk about the bark of Peter, but I think that the anchor rope is the rosary. I think that the rosary anchors us in every way, in tough seas, when we encounter troubles. If we turn to the rosary, Our Lady will take care of us. And if we are in times of trouble, Our Lady will watch out for us, as she's watched out for Christians throughout all of history, as she watches out for the church. She will take care of us if we cling close to her rosary.
9: You were just beginning to touch on it from a personal perspective. Would you mind if I asked you to share your first, I guess, moment when you decided to commit yourself to the daily prayer of the rosary? Was it in tandem with your entry into the lay Dominican fraternity?
21: I think yes. I mean, I won't say that I prayed the rosary as a Catholic, and was a practicing Catholic well before I became a Dominican, but I never actually would say I never had a particular devotion to the rosary until that time. But the rosary itself, I think it's something that it grows on you. I think in a real way. Saints have talked about the rosary as the school of prayer, or even I think maybe St. Louis de Montfort had called it something like this, even the school of the rosary. And it's extremely valuable to do every day. And, you know, it takes time. If you talk to any Dominican friar or sister, often when they start, they've prayed the rosary every day, but it sometimes feels like a burden. But as time goes on, the graces that flow from the rosary have been wonderful in my life. And so as a Dominican, we have it in our rule, in our particular directory, that we say we are going to commit to pray the rosary every single day. And that obviously has nothing but fruit to bear for it. So I think in many cases, in many ways, we are very blessed by Our Lady whenever we give our time to her.
9: I'm talking with Chad Meyer. He is a dear friend, lay Dominican for more than 10 years, vice president of the Central Province Provincial Council. He's also a member of Pier Giorgio Frassati Lay Dominican Fraternity here in Ann Arbor, Michigan. And we're talking about this great feast day, Our Lady of the Holy Rosary, and the direct fruit that has in our lives as Christians. Stay tuned. I'm Marcus Peter.
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5: How does the First Commandment encompass the virtue of charity? The Catholic Catechism says it commands us to love God above all else and to love all creatures for Him and because of Him. There are numerous ways to sin against God's love. The sin of indifference neglects or refuses to contemplate divine charity. Ingratitude refuses to even acknowledge divine charity or return to God love for love. Lukewarmness is hesitation or negligence in responding to divine love. Spiritual sloth occurs when a person rejects the joy coming from God and is repelled by divine goodness. Finally, actual hatred of God denies His goodness and curses Him as the one who forbids sin and inflicts punishments. This is Peggy Stanton, and this has been the Order of Malta's Minute with the Catechism.
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24: Two of the hardest words to say in the English language. I'm sorry. I'll ask couples, when was the last time you said I'm sorry? I think it was our wedding rehearsal dinner. I spilled some coffee on her lap. I said, hey, sorry about that. Why is I'm sorry so hard to say? What does it mean to you? Are you saying you're a failure? Are you saying I'm wrong? Are you saying, if I say I'm sorry, I'm admitting it's all my fault? I'm sorry are two of the softest words in a relationship in the English language. I'm sorry, very hard to say, very easy on relationships.
25: Good afternoon and welcome back. I'm Marcus Reed. I'm talking with Chad Meyer, a good friend of mine, a lay Dominican for more than 10 years, vice president of the Central Province Provincial Council and member of the Pier Giorgio Frassati fraternity here in Ann Arbor, Michigan. So, Chad, you were just touching earlier on the deeply personal fruits of the rosary. And one of the things that you mentioned was how fruitful it is in combating temptation from a personal level. The fortitude and the fortification that it provides of the soul to be able to say no to temptation. Could you please speak to that?
21: Sure. I think that really it develops from the virtue of humility that you get from the rosary. The rosary is a prayer that if you pray it every day, it seems repetitive. You sometimes say, hey, I'm reflecting on these same mysteries over and over again. But there's so much, obviously there's depth in the stories of the life of Our Lady and of Christ, that plumbing them in one lifetime is nearly impossible. But I think that it is this structure that we come to it every single day. If we come to it every day, even when we don't feel like it, even when we are distracted, even when the dog is barking, and even when there's lots of things going on and it feels like your life is falling apart, or when it feels like your life is going great, if we devote ourselves to this prayer, then when we look at the other parts of our life and we see, you know what, something is tempting us, something in our life. It could be one of many virtues, wanting to spend too much time on your phone. It's one that I'm very good at turning back to Our Lady and saying, you know what, I'm going to devote just a decade to you right now instead of doom scrolling on a phone, right? Just that little moment. And if you're practiced in this, if you're practiced in the process of putting yourself in the presence of God, asking for the intercession of Our Lady, and sitting this, it's sort of a reset. It can be really good. It can be really good for your spiritual life.
9: We've been talking about this from especially a particularly Dominican perspective. You and your bride have been lay Dominicans for over 10 years now, and I want to ask you to also share how the Dominicans pray the rosary. And to that end, Chad, if I may also prevail on you, that we don't have a habit of tacking on every prayer, and that might actually become a bit of a hindrance. It's good for some people, don't get me wrong, but it might also become a hindrance to inducting people into the discipline of the rosary.
21: Right. Before I get into the specific way that we pray the Dominican rosary or the mm-hmm. the differences, what I want to say is this. If you're praying the rosary, you're doing it right. Okay? Mm. If you're praying it fast or slow, if you pray it with meditations or without meditations, if you pray it five-decade rosary or a one-decade rosary, if you just have your fingers with you, if you listen to a recording and pray along with you, if you pray it out loud, if you pray it quietly, if you're distracted, if you're showing up, if you're praying it, you're doing it right. So that's sort of the start. In the Dominican order, the traditional way that we pray the rosary is much more, it feels much more liturgical than kind of the you know, more de Montfort way of praying the rosary, although he himself was a Third Order Dominican priest.
9: Mm-hmm.
21: We open the rosary with the first half of the Hail Mary, and we open it then the same way we do the office. Lord, open my lips, and my mouth shall proclaim your praise. God, come to my assistance. Lord, make haste to help me. And then the glory be. And then we're right into the mysteries. And I think part of that is the Dominicans. It's the same way with the praying morning prayer, evening prayer, praying the office for the friars, is that St. Dominic said, yes, we need to pray. Yes, we need to pray the office. Yes, we need to pray the rosary. We need to pray it well. However, we also need to study, and we need to be out there preaching. And unlike Benedictines, who they're one of their primary jobs is praying together in community. The Dominicans are the order of preachers. And so, yes, we need to pray together. We need to contemplate. But then we need to go out and share the fruits of our contemplation. And so, we pray the rosary, and it's extremely important for us to devote our preaching mission to Our Lady. However, we do it in such a way that we're not necessarily dawdling on it. But you know what? Some days you might want to spend a really long time meditating very slowly on every single word that you pray. And some days you might be doing it quickly. And generally, especially when we're praying it in community, we just pray it fairly quickly through.
9: And that's all. I believe that should go on a T-shirt, that if you're showing up and praying the rosary, you're already doing it right. Because that is the merit of it.
21: You're praying it right.
9: So, okay, so from that perspective, this whole question of praying it quickly, and you know, we've all seen well-meaning individuals in spiritual counsel, if you will, or just in friendly chiding, arguing that that's not really praying the rosary. The truth of the matter is showing up is more than 90% of the battle.
21: Yes. Yes. There is great, great fruit in doing a thing that you have committed to doing out of obedience to your promises.
9: Okay, so that commitment, right? Taking up the rosary and making a commitment of it every day. That initial stage is going to be rather difficult. And so for someone who's listening right now, who's always struggled with the rosary, which seems to be a common pattern, I've spoken to a lot of people who are cradle Catholics, and they all say the same thing. It is a difficult thing for them to sustain. Can you share with us, you know, a counsel of how do we begin, even if it's bite-sized chunks, and build from there?
21: Begin by doing. You can begin with just a decade of the rosary. You can begin in the car when you're on your way to work or on your way home, although, you know, maybe you're listening to Ave Maria Radio on the way. But you can you can take out your rosary and just pray. You know, do your best to try and meditate on one of the mysteries, but pick one. You don't even have to have a particular one for the day, because like I said, if you're praying it, you're praying it right. So if you're struggle with 5 decades, start with one, and you can do that in just a few minutes. Pray the Hail Marys, and really ask Our Lady to pray with you. She's happy. And when you're praying the rosary, you're praying in communion with the saints of the last 800 years who have been praying the rosary with you. And they're still praying with you in heaven. So remember that. And if you're distracted, you know what? It's okay. You can bring yourself back. You can continue to pray. And that's one of the great things about the rosary, is that you have the vocal prayer, which is kind of carrying you along. It's just like the Mass. If you're distracted, you still know when to stand and when to sit and when to kneel, even if you're distracted by the kids in your pew, right? Because that is one of the beauties of the Church, and I think that's one of the beauties of the Rosary, is that it carries us along wherever we are.
9: So you're talking about this as if it were a spiritual movement, that we get to sort of ride the wave of the grace by simply showing up and praying the Rosary. And you also talk about it as if Mary is there with us, which I guess we all know intellectually to be true, but can you please share a little bit more about how just simply engaging in the act unites us with the heart of our Mother more and actually helps us become more like Christ as we meditate on His life?
21: Sure. And it's, you know, it's actually where we're really united with the whole Church. So we haven't even mentioned it yet, but the Church has already got a rosary club. It's called the Rosary Confraternity, right? It's run by the Dominicans. And when you pray, it's the official club of the rosary. And the only requirement is that you commit to praying 15 total decades of the rosary every week. You know, there are a lot of people who already do that. Some people who do that every day. And you pray in communion. When you join this, you are praying in communion with all the members of the Rosary Confraternity, and that includes the members who have long since passed away, right? So this Rosary Confraternity has been going on since the 1400s. So there's a lot of grace built up in the Rosary. And this is the power of prayer, right? That God is not bound by the time that we are bound by. He allows us all to come together, the Church militant, the Church triumphant, even the Church suffering. This is how we can all unite ourselves. And the Rosary has such a privileged place in the history of the Church that you just can't help but be brought in along with it, knowing how many saints have come to Christ and come to their salvation and come to the glory of beatification and canonization through the Rosary. It's how could you not want this is sort of what I like to tell people, is that really, if you think about all of the saints, and they are there praying with you just as they're praying with you at Mass, that we believe that we have this cloud of witnesses that is watching over us. And again, if you're distracted, you know what? Our Lady is there praying with you. And the saint, St. Louis de Montfort, is probably praying with you and helping to provide what you need to bring you back. And if you remember that, I think that will help a lot. Because I think there's a lot of people who say, like, well, okay, it's fine to pray in a group. It's easy. But, like, how do I pray alone? It's so quiet. But remember that the saints are there praying with you.
9: Chad, that was such a beautiful place to end. Thank you so much for your time.
21: Thank you, Marcus. It's been great to talk about the Rosary with you today.
9: My guest has been Chad Meyer. He's a dear friend, a brother. He's been a lay Dominican for more than 10 years now, vice president of the Central Province Provincial Council and member of the Pier Giorgio Frassati Lay Dominican Fraternity in Ann Arbor, Michigan. We've been talking about the Rosary on this great feast of Our Lady of the Holy Rosary. Stay tuned. I'm Marcus Peter.
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11: Here's your Real Presence Radio weather forecast for the Grand Forks area. For your Wednesday afternoon, sunny skies, highs upper 60s, and west winds gusting up to 30 miles per hour. Increasing clouds for tonight, lows in the lower 40s, northwest winds at 5 to 10. Then it's mostly sunny skies on Thursday, highs in the middle 60s. If you would like to underwrite the weather segment on Real Presence Radio, please call 877-795-0122. I'm meteorologist Corey Hogarth.
12: 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Amen.
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29: This is an EWTN Newslink. I'm Teresa Tomeo from Catholic Connection. During his general audience today, the Holy Father reflecting on the Church's mission in the contemporary world. As he continued his series on the Vatican II document, Gaudium et Spes, calling the Church a living sign of God's plan to reconcile the world to Himself. He said the Church depends on every baptized person cooperating with the grace of the Holy Spirit and seeking holiness. The lay faithful, he said, in particular, are called to animate the culture in which they live with a Christian spirit. And the Gulf Coast bracing for a hurricane. Tropical storm Isaias currently south of New Orleans and headed toward the Gulf Coast. Forecasters expect the storm to strengthen into a hurricane by tomorrow. For more news of the Catholic perspective, visit EWTNnews.com. I'm Teresa Tomeo, and Catholic Answers Live starts now.

Hello, and welcome to Catholic Answers Live on this feast day. It's the feast of Our Lady of the Rosary, Lepanto. I got to tell you, we are very, pro-Lepanto here at Catholic Answers because our boss, Chris Check, he does a magnificent talk on Don Juan and Lepanto and how the Rosary saved Christendom and all of that. So that's what we are celebrating today, 1571, the Battle of Lepanto, and Italy, still Christian after all that, after all this. So today, what we thought we would do, because we have a wonderful guest, Dr. Stephen Boyce, is just ask this question: where did we get the Bible? So any Bible question that you've got is welcome. As we ask, where did we get the Bible? 888-318-7884. We phrased it that way because Dr. Stephen Boyce is a Catholic theologian and an apologist and a former Baptist pastor, but he specializes in textual criticism, the work of the early church fathers, the development of the biblical canon. So he is the guy to ask, where did we get this? So you are welcome to call 888-318-7884. Stephen's also the host of the Facts podcast, which covers early church history, apocryphal accounts, the development of the biblical canon, and textual criticism. So have I int-

0: in particular with your defense of the Catholic faith, but also a pretty deep and reasonable understanding of and a perfect willingness to reason with other people about the origins of the faith and the early documents of the church. So I'm going to ask you about one of those documents. I'm going to ask you about the letter to the Hebrews, because the whole thing is, the New Testament, it's all attached to the apostles, but we don't know who wrote the letter to the Hebrews. So in what way does that belong in the Bible?
1: Yeah, so there's a lot of ways that people answer Hebrews. It's always the fun one. I hate that it gets picked on so much, because there really wasn't a lot of dispute about Hebrews until later. Very early on, we see it being used by Clement of Rome, for example, and he's at the end of the first century. In fact, he cites the book of Hebrews more than any other New Testament book, and I actually demonstrate that in my dissertation work, showing the textual analysis of that.
0: It's funny, I would have thought, sorry to say this, but I would have thought Matthew, because he's kind of famous for quoting Matthew, isn't he? But Hebrews more than Matthew.
1: The Didache quotes Matthew, by my calculations, at least 25 times and at the most 29. Okay. So the Didache, first century, loves Matthew, but it makes sense, because Didache is claiming to be the teaching of the 12, which would have probably gone from a headquarters near Antioch, Jerusalem, so that makes sense, since Matthew was written to converted Jews, whereas, you know, you see some of these other gospels circulating in different regions. Paul's gospel, which ended up being Luke, going into the east, and then obviously Alexandria and Rome were dealing with Mark a lot because Peter was there. But when it comes to some of these other books, it's interesting to look at how they were used very early on. And Clement of Rome was utilizing Hebrews the most often. And it makes sense, too, because if the letter came connected to Rome, which it seems to imply that it did at the end of the book, then we should expect to see Roman leaders using a book that circulated in Rome.
0: I see.
1: And we have a first century example of that. So he cites Hebrews quite a bit. So what we do see is that there is a debate, not about its canon claims early. It's about not even its author, but its writer. We see this discussion with Origen. We see this discussion. And I want to make that distinction. I think it's very, very important to make that distinction, because what was commonly agreed upon early on with Hebrews is that Paul was its author, but who was its writer? Who penned it?
0: Okay.
1: And so there's a lot of names that come up. I'm partial to the Lucan idea. I think that Clement of Alexandria talks about how the language of the writings of Hebrew is very similar to that of Acts. The syntax is very similar. And I actually agree with that. Even when I was doing Baptist theological work in the Baptist seminary, I was doing special Lucan material during my master's program, and we studied Luke, Acts, and Hebrews. And I never understood why Hebrews was in the same Lucan, because you could either be Johannin, you could be Pauline, you could be Petrine. And it always is odd to me that the Lucan program had Hebrews attached to it. And then it turns out the professor believed that Luke penned the words of Hebrews, and he argued for it through the syntactical approach of Clement of Alexandria. We're showing that Acts and Hebrews uses a lot of the same style. I would even argue that Luke and Acts had the same style in Hebrews. The writer himself seems to imply very similar concepts. Number one, he's telling you he's not an eyewitness, that he learned all of this information from the eyewitnesses himself. He says that in chapter number two. He says the same exact thing. The writer of the Gospel of Luke says the very same thing, that he had received this from those who heard him, that he had received this from the eyewitnesses. So the writer is telling you he's not an eyewitness. Now, that doesn't mean that it can't be a apostolic text just because the writer was not with Jesus. Because if we're going to do that, we got to get rid of Luke, and we got to get rid of Matthew, or Mark, particularly if you take my view of Matthew, but Mark, you got to start getting rid of people and saying, well, we can't have the Gospel of Mark, can't have the Gospel of Luke. They weren't with Jesus. The Gospel of Luke explicitly says it's not an eyewitness account from his view, but from what he learned from the eyewitnesses. So Hebrews, the jurisdiction of Hebrews has always been unanimously by the church fathers and patristics understood to be a part

0: part of Paul's ministry. Whether he wrote it or not doesn't make it less apostolic if Paul, under the authority of the working of the Holy Spirit and in his office, said, I want this letter to circulate. Now, Clement of Alexandria has an interesting theory, because his theory is that Paul actually originally wanted to write a letter to the Hebrews in Hebrew, and he knew that they weren't going to receive it, so he had Luke translated into Greek, so that actually Luke got to put his own fingerprints into the text. And by the way, I would argue that it's not uncommon for Paul to use this type of amanuensis. The book of Romans itself, you start the book of Romans, you're like, oh, I, Paul, an apostle of Jesus Christ. You get to the end of it and says, I, Tertius, wrote this to you with my own. Like, wait, I thought Paul wrote this. Like, what happened?
1: Right.
0: And I would even argue there's patterns of Hebrews that's similar to Romans. There's a big debate about Romans because it seems to end in two places. I take the perspective that one of them is Paul's own signature, because he said he leaves his signature. And then at the same time, I think one of them's Tertius's signature. I actually think there's two signatures in Hebrews. I think Paul probably wrote a very small section of Hebrews as his signature, and then let Luke, who I believe was the writer, not the author, leave his signature as well. There's other names that have come up. There's multiple names that have been designated. This Clement of Rome, for example, is one of the people that's posed onto the writer side of it, and that's why Clement quotes him so much, because maybe he wrote it. Some would say Aquila, the husband of Priscilla, was one of the authors. There's a lot of theories. The early church fathers talk about the different theories, but they're not debating whether it was authorized under the ministry of Paul. They're debating who penned it. That's the debate. So it's apostolic because it came from Paul's authority. That would be my argument for Hebrews from a historic approach.
1: Yeah, and as you said, not controversial in the early church. Not like maybe another book of the New Testament. I'm thinking maybe the book of Revelation might have been more controversial than Hebrews. Would that be correct?
0: Well, the thing is the only reason Revelation is controversial is because there was a question of how many Johns were in Ephesus.
1: Oh.
0: And Eusebius is partially to blame for that, because he was under the persuasion. I think he personally just didn't like Revelation. he argued that it was Papias's John the Elder guy. So then you got to ask yourself, is there two Johns in Ephesus? Is there John the Apostle and John the Elder, or is John the Apostle John the Elder? I personally think there were two Johns. I think there was John the Elder and John the Apostle. So Eusebius tried to argue that the book of Revelation was not John the Apostle, it was John the Elder, who was friends with Aristion, who were the two men that Papias of Hierapolis said taught him the oracles and teachings of the Lord, which he wrote his five volumes on, which unfortunately we only have fragments of. But that's what started this whole thing with Revelation, is like, well, which John was it? Was it John the Apostle, the Beloved, who laid on Jesus' breast, or is it this John the Elder? And Jerome entertained this a little bit too, not so much with Revelation, but with 2nd and 3rd John. He argued the fact that it's possible that John the Apostle wrote 1st John, the Gospel of John, and the book of Revelation, but that John the Elder penned 2nd and 3rd John, which is why he calls himself the Elder in those two letters, but that he was a part of the Johannine, I call it the Johannine community. Scholars use that term. So was there a John within a Johannine community? Yeah. I mean, is that really shocking? I mean, Jesus's ministry had two Johns, two Simons, three James.
1: A bunch of Marys.
0: A lot of Marys.
1: Yeah.
0: So it wouldn't be crazy that the Johannine community under John the Apostle would have had another guy named John in it.
1: Yeah.
0: So it's very possible they were different. So there are some debates about who wrote the book of Revelation based on which John wrote it. But again, Hebrews is not disputed about whether it was a part of Paul's ministry.
1: Yeah.
0: The question is who penned it, because they obviously had liberty. And the only other writer I know that had that kind of liberty that wasn't writing under what's called dictation, which is, Cy, they'd be like me and you being in a room, and I say, all right, I want to write a letter. Cy, write exactly what I want you to say, and then you put word for word what I say. That's dictation. There's also free scribal, which is, I'm going to tell you a concept. Can you just script something up for me and I'll approve it and make amendments and removals if need be? I'll mend it where it needs. And so it seems like Luke is the only one that had that kind of liberty Luke had that liberty with Luke and Acts. And I do believe, and the ancients believe this, that when Paul said, according to my gospel, both in Romans and to Timothy, that he was referring to the gospel of Luke. But clearly Luke did all the work. Paul just signed off on it.
1: I see.
0: And so we see that Mark's gospel was also under some form of dictation from Peter. So his gospel would have been working in that way. So not a lot of scribes, even Tertius with Paul, didn't have liberty except to leave his salutation. Other than that, it was Paul's words. The only person that I can come up with that was given that kind of latitude without dictation in all of the New Testament books was Luke. And so I tend to believe Luke is the penman.
1: So so your belief is Luke is the penman, but whatever is the case, the author, the apostolic authority behind all of this is Paul.
0: Yes, I definitely think it's Paul. I think we have too many historical statements pointing it to Paul. There's also internal evidence as well. I mean, certain sections are very Pauline, and that's why a lot of people hold to it as Paul, and they argue. I think the argument is in the wrong direction. I think everybody's trying to argue for a Pauline authorship, but they're not conceding the realities that they're writing. For example, in chapter 2, like I said, I mean, you have the writer saying that he did not, that the salvation message was given to them, and I'll read it for us. For this reason, we must pay much more close attention to what we have heard so that we do not drift from it. For if the word spoken through angels proved unalterable and every violation and act of disobedience received just punishment, how shall we, now notice where the writer puts himself, escape if we neglect so great a salvation after it was first spoken through the Lord, confirmed to us, who's in the third party, by those who heard him.
1: Yes.
0: So he is not claiming to be an eyewitness. He's not claiming to be somebody who was with the Lord, but had learned the oracles of the Lord and teachings from those who heard him. Paul would never say that. Paul would say he was the least of the apostles and due season and things. He would never say, oh, I didn't hear the Lord.
1: No.
0: I wasn't one of those who heard him. Paul would not have said that. Luke would. In fact, that language is very, very close to the introduction of the Gospel of Luke. I make multiple appeals to Lucan material in the Hebrews letter. I think that it would be good for Catholics if you have a bias. You're like, no, I think it's Apollos or I think it's Aquila. Okay, right. There's room for that. There's historical precedent for that. But let's focus on the writer and the author in two separate conversations and not fall into line with conflating them. Because if we want it to be Paul so bad, then we're going to be putting words in Paul's mouth as if, oh, you know, he didn't ever hear the Lord. He didn't claim to hear the Lord. That's problematic. So we want to be careful how we handle those questions, because I think they need to be split into two questions, not one.
1: This is why we love having Dr. Stephen Boyce on with us, and you will love conversing when you call. If you've got a question about where did we get the Bible, 888-318-7884.
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1: 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You should discover it. Learn all sorts of things about the early church, about the scripture, about who wrote what, who did what happened, where they were, all that stuff. I'm realizing, Darren, that I have the caller that I want to go to, but I don't have a line number. Do you have any idea where Matt is? Do you think probably line two? I'm sorry, Stephen. I just got to get something straightened out here. All right, we'll try line two. Is this Matt in Ohio?
6: Hello. Can you hear me?
1: Yes, very well, Matt. You're very welcome here. Go ahead with your question for Dr. Stephen Boyce.
6: Hi. Thank you for taking me. My question is, it's my understanding that Jesus actually quoted from the book of Enoch at a few points, and I was wondering if that's true, then why did the early fathers decide not to canonize the book of Enoch?
0: Yeah, I think there's concepts of Jesus. To say that he quoted from it would be very difficult to prove. A better word here, if you're asking my opinion, would be that it's possible that he alluded to it.
6: Alluded to it? Okay.
0: Yes. However, we know that Jude and Peter and 2 Peter directly cite the – remember – something to keep in mind is your background. Are you Catholic or what's your background?
6: I am now. I actually converted, came into the church 5 years ago.
0: Fantastic. So the Book of Enoch's an interesting book because it's not one book, it's five books. And there's actually more books than First Enoch. So if I just confused you, let me go back through that again. There's more than one Book of Enoch. And within First Enoch, which is the most popular that most people have in mind when they're talking about it, is actually split into five books. So First Enoch has five books in it. Consider it like the Psalms. The Psalms is one book, but it's broken down into many. Same situation. And there's sections of First Enoch, especially in the parables and places like that, there's questions as to whether or not it's older than Jesus. Because there's sections that seem to be influenced by Christianity, post death, burial, and resurrection of Jesus. So most of the time when we talk about the book of Enoch, most people are thinking about the book of the Watchers, which is book one in the first section. And so what we can say is that it's pretty clear Jude is quoting from the book of the Watchers. Second Peter is alluding to the location in the book of Enoch, which speaks of Tartarus. Because there's only one time we see the word Tartarus used, and most English translations will translate it as hell. But and I hate that because you have Gehenna, you have Tartarus, and you have Hades. So you have these three locations. A lot of times are translated as hell, and it's unfortunate because each of those three words have a distinct identity. And there's only one time in the entire New Testament Tartarus is used, and that's in 2 Peter. And that's where he's referring to the angels that sin, which were cast into prison, and they were cast into this place of torment with fiery chains. That's alluding to Enoch. Jesus may have alluded to that location in a couple of his teachings. With that said, Jesus certainly used other works. I mean, to me, this is a big argument for Protestants. Jesus, in his Sermon on the Mount, was very much influenced by the writings of Ben Sira. A lot of the teachings that we enjoy in the Sermon on the Mount, you can find them in reverse order in the Sirach. So Jesus did use other texts, but it's plausible that he utilized language that we find in Enoch in relation to maybe some of the judgment passages, but it'd be hard to prove he actually quotes it or cites it as easily as we see that provable in Jude and 2 Peter.
6: Okay. Well, I appreciate the thorough answer.
1: Matt, thank you very much.
0: Yeah, thanks for calling. Great question, too.
1: Thanks for getting us started. If you've got Bible questions, Stephen Boyce is our guest. And where did we get the Bible is our question. 888-318-7884. All right. I've got line numbers now, so I can go to calls without having to ask Darren. Carlos up there in Canada. Welcome, Carlos. You got a Bible question?
7: Yes, hello.
1: Hello.
7: So it's regarding the letter of the epistle of the Hebrews.
1: Oh, we were just talking about that.
7: Well, the thing is that many think it shouldn't be, because nobody knows for sure who the author is. There's a lot of speculation. Some people say it's Paul, but I think there are strong criteria that it isn't, because, for example, it lacks salutation or self-identification, which Paul always included. Mm-hmm. It's more polished, mm-hmm. sophisticated, and it's different from Paul's characteristic style.
1: Okay.
7: Also, because it focuses heavily on, like, a high priest, something that Paul never talks about in his letters, and it addresses toward Jewish Christians, which is different from Paul, which was mostly with the Gentiles. So if we are not even sure who the author is, how can it be part of the Bible, right?
1: That was my question. Carlos, that was literally my question.
7: That it would be, if not the apostles, at least someone connected to them, like an eyewitness or somebody close to them. Right?
1: Mm-hmm. Carlos, let's get you a 2-minute review, because we did just cover a lot of this. But Stephen, go ahead.
0: Yeah, great question. Let me just ask you this. Do you think the book of Hebrews should be in the Bible?
1: Carlos?
7: Well, yes. I see it's in most of the on the translations available.
0: Exactly. But they got there somehow. And so that's a great question, because it kind of goes in the criteria of canon. But let me kind of repeat a couple things in a quick breakdown. You may have missed the earlier section where we kind of discuss some of this, but I'll try to condense it. In fact, I'll pull up a couple church fathers to help us with this. So Clement of Alexandria tells us that the Epistle of the Hebrews was a work of Paul, and that it was originally written in Hebrew, but Luke translated it and published it in Greek for Greek-speaking Jews. That was basically the point. And he used similar styles and expressions that you find in Acts, which I can assure you that I have spent the hours in both the Greek comparisons between Hebrews, Luke, and Acts to say Clement of Alexandria is not making stuff up. He's actually spot on. There's a lot of Lucanisms. Origen is the one that drew the attention to say that he had an opinion. He said, if I were to state my opinion, I would say that it's the Apostle Paul. He said, if I had an opinion, it's Paul. But his hesitancy was the style and the composition cannot be by Paul, but somebody who's remembering Paul's teaching, which is kind of your point. Your point was, well, it doesn't sound or feel like Paul in places. Right. And that's very, very true. And he also talks about how the writer seemed to make short notes of what the dictator, the master said about the situation. And then he says this: if any church holds the epistle as Paul, he should be commended, because it was handed down of old as being given to us from Paul.
1: We got to hang on for a quick second. We'll take a quick break. We'll come right back, Carlos. Where do we get the Bible? On Catholic Answers Live.
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9: When the resurrected Jesus appeared to disciples on the road to Emmaus, they didn't recognize him until the breaking of the bread. The same is true today. 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

0: Welcome back, Catholic Answers Live. There's a lot of books in the Bible, but we're stuck on Hebrews. We are in love with the book of Hebrews today. So you can ask any question you want about the Bible. Where did we get the Bible is our topic this hour and next. Our guest is Dr. Stephen Boyce. And online, on the phone line with us right now is Carlos in Canada, who you were working through what the church fathers said about the source of the book of Hebrews.
1: Yeah, I'd like to go back to Origen before we hit the break, just kind of remind everybody what's going on there. He said his personal opinion is that it belonged to Paul, but he saw the style and composition had to be somebody who was basically writing under a master, a person who is telling them what needs to be in it, which is Carlos's point. I mean, there's elements of this book that just doesn't sound like Paul. It doesn't feel like Paul. But what he says in the second half here is so important, because a lot of people quote Origen for the first half, but they don't finish reading the rest of what he said about it. He said if a church, or if the churches want to hold that it's one of Paul's letters, they should be commended for believing that, because it's not without cause or reason. He said that men of old time handed it down as Paul. And he said particularly, but who wrote? This is why I made the distinction a minute ago, Cy and Carl. I mean, this is the big reason. We got to distinguish the author from the writer, because he said, but who wrote the epistle in truth, God knows. And a lot of people attribute Origen to saying, like, oh, Origen said he didn't know, only God knows. Well, that's not really what he said. He actually said that most churches hold it's Paul, and they should be commended for holding it's Paul, and his personal opinion is Paul. But what's not known is who wrote it. See, that's a distinct situation. And then he gives answers. He says, some say it's Clement, the Bishop of Rome. Some say it's Luke. Some say, I mean, he goes through all of these examples of who it could be. And we see that same evidence. I mean, Jerome repeats that same thing. He says, you know, some have argued that this came down to us from Clement, or some said it was Luke. Some said it was Barnabas. He said, some people said Barnabas wrote it. But what he argued for was the title and the heading, which is lacking in the text, which was also what our caller was just referring to. And that would make sense that he didn't put his name in there. Most amanuenses do not put their name in the text. Very, very rarely would they do that. What happened in Romans is I have a theory as to why his did, but most time an amanuensis doesn't get to do his own salutation. So it seems to me that the church fathers were pretty much in agreement it was Paul's letter, but the debate was who wrote it, which writer put it together.
0: Carlos, I'm going to leave that there, because now every single line is full, but thank you very much for the call. I also want to go a little bit quickly, because John is in Norway, like the country Norway, John?
2: Yeah, hello, I'm John.
0: Hi, John. Wow. It's the middle of the night in Norway.
2: Yeah, it's actually 30 minutes past midnight, but I have a quick question for Dr. Stephen Boyce, if that's okay.
0: It's more than okay. We're delighted you're here. Go ahead.
2: Right, so I talked to a Lutheran High Church Lutheran friend a couple of days ago, and he made a very interesting argument for the canonicity of the Bible. So he had sort of like a restorationist argument, where he already conceded that the Church could infallibly define the canon, but then argued that the Church fell into apostasy and error, essentially, and the Reformers rather than correct things. But then, with excommunication, basically getting kicked off, then they held the canon to be, you know, already established, so, like, infallibly. They could then use that as a further into the Lutheran Church. So I would be interested in hearing Dr. Stephen Boyce's thoughts on that argument.
1: So let me make sure we're on the same page. Your friend who's a Lutheran said that he conceded that the Church compiled the canon infallibly. Did I hear that right?
2: Yes. Yes.
1: But the same Church that was able to do that fell away, and then that's where the Reformers had to come in and fix all the errors.
2: Because he said that the plain reading of the Scripture became, you know, faith alone, that they fell away from that, so that's kind of his argument.
1: Yeah, it'd be interesting to talk to your friend about that today, because, you know, Luther started putting a lot of question marks on the actual books the church had already determined all the way back, I would argue, from the late 4th century in various councils in North Africa, and more importantly, in a decretal letter that was written by Pope Innocent the First, who wrote a decretal letter to Exusperus, the Bishop of Toulouse. And we see the list of books that the church was to be using, and it includes the same ones that we find in Florence and the same ones we see in Trent. The reason Trent actually had to include anathema clauses at the end of the canon discussion was because the Reformation put doubt on books that were not doubted for a long, long time. And it's not just books like Sirach and Tobit. It's also books like Esther and James and Hebrews and Revelation. And it's interesting, my friend and a friend of the channel, Trent Horn, just released a video about this today, how Catholics need to stop saying that that Luther removed books from the Bible, which in a sense, Trent is correct. The reality is Luther didn't actually remove books from the Bible itself by saying, no, we're not going to do this anymore. He translated every single book that we find in other places. And what I said, I actually talked about this with somebody today. If what we mean is that he removed it by taking out the German Bible, then obviously he didn't, because they're all there in the German Bible. But if we mean removed in the sense of he relegated these books to a disputed category, and he calls them, they're not amongst the chief books, the chief, because they didn't go back to an apostle. So he put Hebrews and James in these categories. Then from that standpoint, I would argue that Luther demoted books by saying they had lesser authority. And so the reason this, so it's interesting that a Lutheran believes that the church infallibly brought us the canon, but deviated from the contents. But it's their founder who actually put question and regulated new categories, because Luther had a standard of what makes something canonical different than anybody else up to that point. A lot of scholars call Luther's view a canon within canon, and the criteria is it must preach Christ. So if it doesn't preach Christ, then it's a lesser authoritative book. It's not to the same level as, say, Matthew, Mark, Luke, and John. So he delegates, he moves books to the end of his German translation, books like James and Hebrews, and gives them a different category. They're not chief amongst the books. They're demoted to this lesser authoritative books. The problem with that is I don't know how anybody can read the book of Hebrews and go, that doesn't preach Christ. Oh my goodness, Christ is better. Jesus is better. I mean, he's the great high priest. I mean, all the way through, he's the author and finisher of our faith. I don't know what other book could preach Christ any better than the book of Hebrews, but he delegated it to the end. So it's interesting that your friend, I would ask your friend, if you can concede that the Catholic Church would infallibly define the canon, and your founder put doubt on what was infallibly determined in categories, not just the books, because he could say, well, it's in the German Bible, sure, but he delegated new titles and lesser and greater authorities to these books that had never been heard of before. So if they infallibly brought us the canon and he put big questions on that infallible canon, why should we also trust Luther's theology that comes from going against an already determined canon that was infallibly defined? So it's kind of, I don't know. What do you think? Do you think that sounds a little bit crazy to think that they could infallibly define it, but they wrongly interpreted, but he puts doubt on the infallibly defined, but then rightly interpret it? I would ask a Lutheran friend that, who holds that position. What do you think on that?
0: Unfortunately, John dropped. I think he went to listen, or something happened between here and Norway. So we can't get him to respond to you. Yeah. So I guess we'll just leave it there.
1: We'll just leave it an open-ended question, Si.
0: Yes. What do you think, John?
1: How would you respond to that?
0: I'll tell you what, I'll play the part of John for just a moment. I don't think that that makes any sense, that you would have the power to be infallible at one time and you would lose the ability to interpret at another time.
1: And then that person that somehow captured the infallible truths of the text is the one that put doubt on the authority levels of that same text that was infallibly defined without those categories.
0: Right, right.
1: It's like, Wait a minute. Hold on. If Luther put doubt on what was infallibly defined, but he can correctly interpret it with a lesser view of canon and a lesser definition by diminishing what was infallibly defined. Si, what are we doing?
0: John.
1: Oh, John, what are we doing? John and Si, what are we doing
0: here? Well, I don't know what we're doing. I've got to go to bed. It's late here in Norway. Thank you, Stephen. All right, let's come back here. Well, let me see if I have an overseas call. No, I do not currently have an overseas call. So back to the U.S. I come, listening up on the fantastic Real Presence Radio Network up there in South Dakota. And that would be Andy. Hi, Andy. You got a question?
3: Yes, thank you.
0: Man, the phone system really works up there. You sound great, Andy.
3: That's a miracle, modern miracle. Through grace and modern technology.
0: Right.
3: My question is not based on any concern of the validity of the canon, so I want you to understand that. But I always kind of wonder if the Apostle John was the author of Book of John, how come there's no reference to the Transfiguration? Like, and if he is, someday I've got a bone to pick with him. Like, he's the eyewitness.
1: Yeah, that's a great question. By the way, I have a random question before I answer yours. You're in South Dakota. Who's your college football team out there?
3: It's the Jacks, and it's the Coyotes, and that's the state rivalry, the university and the,
1: okay,
3: the state.
1: Do you pull for like Nebraska or Iowa or any of those nearby?
3: You know what? You never want to ask me a sports question of any sort because I have no
1: I'm just curious. I'm a Nebraska fan, and I have a lot of friends of Nebraska fans, but they're in South Dakota, so it's interesting how that always works out.
3: Yeah, okay,
1: but I figured I'd ask.
3: Yeah. Well, as a shout-out to my middle child, he's a Nebraska fan. So.
0: Oh, okay.
1: Well, let's beat Indiana this week, shall we? Let's do an upset. Okay. Let's go 6-0.
0: Why don't we get a call from Indiana now? Thanks a lot for that.
1: Hey, I'll try to bring everybody in we can. to answer your question, John's an interesting gospel because what the church fathers tell us about John's gospel particularly is that he had actually read the other three, and he helped publish them in the churches and affirm their truths. But what was requested of him by these elders, we have this from the Mirror Twin Fragment, kind of talks about this. The Anti-Marcion Prologue kind of gets into some of this. And then Clement of Alexandria deals with this a little bit too. And there's many more that talk about the origination of John's gospel. And one of the things that John didn't want to write a gospel. Like, he had no intention of writing a gospel. He wanted to just keep teaching what he had remembered. It's because he was so old that everybody was like, you need to tell your story that can live beyond your life. And so I don't think John personally wrote his gospel. I think he taught his gospel and writers wrote for him. That Johannine community I was talking about earlier in the program, we see evidence of this. For example, the writers speaking constantly in the plural, that which we have seen, which we have heard. We actually have prompts that the question of whether John's gospel should be ever written, John told them to take time and pray and fast over it. And Andrew, the apostle, came and said the Lord had revealed to him that John should dictate a gospel after his memory as they, including Andrew, recollect Jesus's teachings. And it is interesting that I think that's plausible because we see Andrew's story that's not in the other three at the very beginning of John's gospel. And we see this other disciple that's unnamed with Andrew, which I think is John, because he's quietly putting himself in the story. So Andrew and John are like these first two that are on the scene in John's gospel. However, what was asked of John and what John required was not that he would repeat that which was already spoken in the other three, but that he would go in between the different gospels where they miss things. He wanted to start earlier, and he wanted to hover over periods of time, particularly around Jesus's third year of ministry, which is the majority of John's gospel. He felt like he should have started with Jesus's first miracle that was skipped by the other three, the wedding of Cana, and that he would continue to Jesus's third year of ministry, and he spent a lot of time there. So John was careful not to repeat the synoptics because he felt like they were already established and he already – in fact, there's theories that John was one of the translators of Matthew's gospel coming into Greek. We don't know, but his name is in a list of people that could have been a part of moving Matthew into Greek. So from that perspective, John wasn't interested in repeating the synoptics, and he wasn't necessarily interested in telling the stories as much as what those stories mean. This is why Clement of Alexandria called it a spiritual gospel. He was going for not so much Jesus said this and Jesus did that. It's Jesus said this because, and Jesus did that miracle because, and he wanted to explain the why, not just the what. So it doesn't surprise me that John's gospel wouldn't repeat some very, very important points that were already covered in the other three, but he also covers points that the other three don't, that we're so thankful for. So he just didn't want to be repetitive according to what history tells us in the composition of John.
0: Andy, did we lose you? All right, Andy, I got to go to the break anyway. As I stayed a little, I was enjoying the conversation, so I stayed a bit past the break. So we'll take the break. One line open right now. So if you've got a Bible question, you can get it in for our guest, Dr. Stephen Boyce, 888-318-7884.
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0: Welcome back. Catholic Answers Live. I don't know any other show where in a matter of 5 minutes you can be talking about Papias and Irenaeus and the Coyotes of South Dakota football. I don't know any other show where you get that kind of quality. Dr. Stephen Boyce, our guest. If you got a Bible question, 888-318-7884. Let's go to Michigan. Andy in Michigan, thanks for waiting. You got a Bible question? And, oh, I'm sorry. I said Andy. I meant Aaron. Aaron in Michigan?
10: Oh, okay.
0: Yeah, I apologize. No, that was me. That was my mistake. Go ahead.
10: Yeah, I actually have a couple different questions. Why do we not have the Deuteronomy Chronicle? I think I said that right. In the Protestant Bible? And also, where did the book of Mary Magdalene come from?
0: Oh, all right.
1: Okay. Wow. Well, hey.
0: Nothing about South Dakota football from you. Okay, fine. We'll just go with the Bible questions then.
1: We'll go straight to the Gospel of Mary. All right. Let me start with your first one. So believe it or not, the earliest Protestant Bibles did include the Apocrypha or the Deuterocanon. The King James Version did. German, Luther included them in his German Bible. The reason most of them actually are no longer in Protestant Bibles had nothing to do with the theological arguments or the historical arguments about their reliability, anything like that. It cost too much money to print them in addition if they were just going to be delegated to the end of the Old Testament, which is actually interesting. Luther put here in ends the Old Testament after the apocryphal books, not before in his mind, which I still find that very odd, because usually it'll be herein lies the Old Testament books here and then introducing the Deuterocanon. Luther actually has it on the other end, the Deuterocanon, oddly enough. But most of the early Protestant Bibles all had the Deuterocanon. And the reason that they stopped putting him in there was financing and how expensive it was to print these additional books with Genesis through Revelation. And since they were delegated to a second tier category by Protestants, it wasn't a big deal just to not have it. There's actually a push, to be fair to Protestants. There's a push by a lot of Protestants that haven't put back. Even the ESV, which is a very, very reformed translation, has their own translation of the Apocrypha now, and you can buy an ESV with it attached. So they're actually starting to put them back in the Protestant Bibles. And I think they need to not only put them back, they need to put them back and leave the category out of it and just put Old Testament and New Testament and be done with it. But, you know, neither here nor there. But does that answer your question on the Protestant side first, on their view of the canon?
10: Okay, yeah, it definitely does.
0: Now okay. We got to find out the Gospel of Mary.
1: Your second question, remind me, had to do with the Gospel of Mary. Is that right?
10: Yeah, why is that not in the Bible?
1: Okay. Well, the Gospel of Mary, I actually spent a lot of hours in the Gospel of Mary. First of all, it's probably late 2nd century, and we can pretty much put a good 50-year date on when it originated just off of the language. Because it survives in a couple of fragments, both in Greek and in Coptic. And what we know of the Gospel of Mary, which was fully rediscovered in its bigger form in Ag Hammadi in the 1940s. Now, the Gospel of Mary is interesting because we say it's the Gospel of Mary Magdalene, but we actually don't know because it doesn't actually say Mary Magdalene, just as Mary. We assume it's Mary Magdalene, but it was utterly rejected by the early church because it's very connected to what people call Gnostic theology. I don't like using, I use that terminology for the sake of argument, but the Gnostic groups were about as united as saying, I'm a Christian. You know, what are Baptist, Catholic, Orthodox, Methodist, what are, you know. So saying Gnostic is too generic for me, but for the sake of argument, the theology is secret knowledge, very much based on Jesus giving that secret knowledge, which is compatible with the Gospel of Thomas at its time, the Gospel of Judas, the Gospel of Philip. It's all about this secret knowledge that's being given by Jesus because it's all found within us. This divine inner spark is in with every human. We got to dig deep within ourselves to find that. And then once we discover the secret knowledge, we escape the body and we're saved. So the Gospel of Mary was always deemed as heretical. Second, it went missing. It was not preserved. It only circulated in a few regions of the world, mostly near Egypt. Nobody circulated elsewhere. It was not received. It was not copied. It was not transmitted. It wasn't publicly read. Its jurisdiction is the biggest issue. It can't be traced to the apostles because it's at least 75 to 100 years after the apostles died. And it's certainly not connected to Mary Magdalene at all. So from that standpoint, it's rejected because it cannot be traced back to the apostolic origin. The apostolic churches that were given the deposit of faith did not have it. Not one of them had it. As Irenaeus said, there were only four gospels delivered to the churches by the apostles, and there can't be any less or more than four. And he uses illustrations, just as there's four directions, north, south, east, and west. There can only be four gospels. He uses the four images in Ezekiel. Basically, Irenaeus belabored the point. There's only been four, there can only be four, and there will always be four. And so the church never received these from the apostles, so they were always rejected, and its contents are extremely heretical to Gnostic sects of the late 2nd century.
0: What do you think, Aaron?
10: Okay. I was actually asking that one because of a friend of mine.
0: Oh, a Gnostic friend?
10: No. Her and I actually go to the same Presbyterian Church right now.
0: Okay.
10: But right now I'm also trying to find my way back into the Catholic Church.
0: Great. I can give you a map, Aaron. We're trying, Aaron, to get you back in. We can help.
10: I know, and I'm I'm trying, though, too. And
0: God bless you, Aaron. God bless you. Yeah, I know. I know.
10: It's just, okay, why am I having such a hard time going back?
0: Well, we'll pray for an answer, that an answer comes to you about that. And I'm happy when you call. I'm very glad we get to have these conversations. I don't think there's anybody better than Stephen Boyce to answer your questions and help you. He made that trip from being a Baptist pastor into the Catholic Church. So call whenever he's on. Okay, Aaron?
10: All right. Thank you.
0: All right. Thank you. So how should I think of the Gnostics that you were describing then? Are they rebels? I'm sorry I only left you a few seconds for this, but I'm always wondering, like, how should I think of them? Were they oppressed by the Christians? What?
1: Well, they were a heretical sect that tried to pervert the text under the names of the apostles, and it really irritated the Alexandrian Christians as well as those in Antioch. So, and there's different sects of Gnosticism. They didn't agree amongst themselves. Some were docetistic, where they denied the physical elements. Some of them rejected that Jesus was a physical being at all, just a phantom.
0: Yeah.
1: Some think that the Spirit came on him and abandoned him. So they didn't agree on theology amongst themselves.
0: All right. That'll do it for our first hour. There's two lines open. So at the break, you are welcome to call. Hey, if you're on the line, hang on the line. We're going to get to you as in the order in which we have received your call. And if you haven't called yet, get one of those two lines. You can ask any biblical question you would like from a wonderful biblical scholar and early church scholar, Dr. Stephen Boyce. The number to call, 888-318-7884.

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4: Here's your Real Presence Radio weather forecast for the Grand Forks area. For your Wednesday afternoon, sunny skies, highs upper 60s, and west winds gusting up to 30 miles per hour. Increasing clouds for tonight, lows in the lower 40s, northwest winds at 5 to 10. Then it's mostly sunny skies on Thursday, highs in the middle 60s. If you would like to underwrite the weather segment on Real Presence Radio, please call 877-795-0122. I'm meteorologist Corey Hogarth.
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7: I'm Father Richard Kunst with a Papal Minute. Obedience has always been an important quality and trait in the religious life, but one pope may have taken it to an extreme. When Pope Clement X raised the Benedictine monk, Father Vincenzo Orsini, to be cardinal in 1672, the monk refused. The pope had to get the abbot primate of the Benedictine order to demand that the priest, under obedience, agree to become a cardinal. Only then did Father Orsini agree to accept the red hat. 2 years later, Cardinal Orsini was elected pope, but Orsini refused the election. Once again, the abbot primate had to be called upon to order Orsini under obedience to accept the election. Orsini agreed on the condition that he could be both pope and archbishop of his diocese of Benevento at the same time. The abbot primate agreed, and so too did Cardinal Orsini, who became Pope Benedict XIII. This has been your Papal Minute. To learn more, visit papalartifacts.com. That is papalartifacts.com.
8: 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Your hosts will be Roxanne Solonen and me, Aaron Bosch, coming to you from our Fargo studio. Joining us this time will be Amanda Jensen, who will speak about the upcoming North Dakota March for Life on October 9th. Then we'll also be hearing from Elizabeth Rex as we cover the important topic of embryo adoption and what the Catholic Church teaches about it. We'll also be joined by Teresa Tomeo. 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
11: 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President Donald Trump heads to Texas, where Republicans now face tight midterm election battles as they seek to retain control of Congress. The president is due to speak in San Antonio alongside Republican Senate candidate Ken Paxton, who is locked in a close race with Democrat James Tallarico. 3 years after the October 7th attack, Israelis are mourning more than 1,000 people killed and over 200 taken hostage. For Palestinians, the anniversary brings another day of hardship as Israeli military strikes in Gaza continue despite a ceasefire. Pope Leo XIV says the church's mission is to help people look at profound questions of life. In his weekly general audience at the Vatican, the Holy Father said Christians are called to bring evangelical values into every sphere of life.

0: 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Catholic Answers Live. Having a great time getting to talk with Dr. Stephen Boyce, the FACTS podcast. And it's not FACTS, F-A-X. It's F-A-C-T-S. 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As a matter of fact, you should check it out. Tell me about the schedule there. 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Do I get a new episode every, or you just do it when the spirit moves?
1: We usually have a new episode every week. It's either myself or with my co-host Pat May, who's a converted Anglican priest who's now Catholic as well. We always release on the Spotify, Apple, Podbean, that whole thing. Usually on Saturday morning at 7 a.m., new episodes released there. That's almost always the case unless something terrible happened to us that week. On YouTube, we have that same episode. It's just the visual instead of the audio. And then we typically do other live streams. Like lately, there's been two or three a week. So we've been busy over there. There's typically two or three a week on YouTube, one every week on the actual audio podcasts.
0: And you will talk about patristics, the church fathers. You will talk about exegesis of biblical texts or the go ahead.
1: So FACTS is kind of a play on words, FACTS in the sense of recovering the facts, but it's also an acronym: Fathers, Apocrypha, Canon, Text, Scripture. Yeah. So that it was kind of funny. I was working with an Anglican before I created the podcast, and we always, anytime somebody said something true, it was FACTS. That's FACTS, you know, and that was like a big thing. And so I just kind of adopted that through the conversation over and over again, just saying that word. And then I actually turned into an acronym that fit what I did my study in. So, and when I say Apocrypha, it's not like, oh, no, the Deuterocanon. Apocrypha is broad, like 3rd and 4th Esdras and 3rd Maccabees, 4th Maccabees.
0: Yes, right.

0: 877-884. I believe I am going now to Harry in Pennsylvania, watching on YouTube. Harry, welcome. You got a Bible question?
1: Yes, I have two real quick.
0: Okay.
1: So I have a question about the book of Hebrews.
0: Okay.
1: Is that a sign that us men will be making the coffee up in heaven?
0: Wait,
1: could Hebrews?
2: I guess that was a joke.
1: I said the
2: Hebrews.
1: Yeah.
0: Oh.
2: Hebrews.
0: Oh my gosh! I am so. Harry, I have to confess, I had a little trouble hearing in my headphones, so I wasn't sure what just happened.
1: Right.
0: But I hate to miss a good joke, so I apologize for that, Harry.
1: Oh, it's okay.
0: Man, so, missed a good opportunity.
1: Thank you, brother. So now the second one is an important one. So I'm taking my OCIA classes. I started 4 weeks ago.
0: Congratulations.
1: Now I'm confused on what version of the Bible I hear. Dewey Rames, the Revised Standard Catholic Edition, the ESV Catholic Edition, so the Ignatius Study Bible, the Great Adventure. So I don't know which one.
0: All right, which one?
1: That's a good.
0: Dr. Boyce?
2: Oh, great question. If you're just starting, how long have you been around the church? Are you brand new into the church, or what's your journey?
1: Brand new.
2: Here?
1: I've been going a total about 5 weeks.
2: Okay, all right. I would definitely start with the Great Adventure Catholic Bible because it's kind of built for beginners who want to come in and understand the stories and how they all come together. If you want a brain exercise and an arm exercise, you can get an Ignatius Catholic Study Bible because you're going to get an arm workout carrying that thing around. My wife bought me one of those, and I'm pretty sure my biceps grew after about 3 weeks from just hauling that thing around. But I do like the RSV second edition is probably the best. Dewey Rames is an older translation. It might not read as well. I would recommend the RSV. And again, just if you buy an Ignatius Study Bible, it'll be very, very helpful for you because there are good, good study notes in it. So and you'll be getting the RSV. I believe that's the second edition in that one. But I would not discourage the first option as well for you with the Great Adventure Catholic Bible because of showing the biblical stories coming together. I think that would be good for you.
0: What do you think, Harry?
1: Through the app. They're all on apps.
0: Oh, I don't know about the Great Adventure Bible. I don't know about that. Is that available on an app?
2: I tell you, apps are great. Call me old school. Yeah, call me old school though. And maybe I am. I think it's a good thing to have a physical copy with you. Apps are good. I'm not saying don't do it. I'm just saying it's nice to have a physical copy of the Word of God with you. It goes a long way. It's something you can tangibly hold and read. And if you like leaving markings and marking in it, I mean, fine. But, you know, everybody has their opinions on these things. But I would encourage you at least get one physical copy and keep that at your bedside or something like that. Because here's my reason for that. I know this is me, not speaking for anybody else. I'm easily distracted. If I'm on my phone reading an app and I'm reading the Bible on an app and a text message hits me that draws my attention, I'm leaving the app to answer the text. Or I get a ESPN notification, so-and-so is in overtime right now, check it out. It's like, ooh. Like I'm too distracted. I think it's good sometimes to put our electrical devices away, open a physical copy of the Word of God and just spend time with the Lord in that way.
0: Because, Harry, you don't want to be reading the Bible and then a notice comes up that the Coyotes beat the Jacks in South Dakota football. You just don't.
1: No, you know what I do? Well, I turn my notifications off.
0: Oh, okay.
1: I get rid of them.
0: Well,
1: your show did help me go to the Catholic faith. I just wanted to let you all know that, watching your show.
0: Well,
1: and I agree with everything you guys say, too.
0: Well, then you're going to have to agree with this, Harry. You are great, and you're a great caller, and we're very glad you called. I will say this about the Great Adventure Bible from Ascension Press. Ascension really put together something that graphically is very easy to understand, and there are you know, charts in there, and there are all kinds of images and things that can help you grasp where am I in the Bible right now. I find that very helpful. So, but what I can send you, because I have a

0: copy of it is The Bible is a Catholic Book, Jimmy Akin's book, The Bible is a Catholic Book. So, Harry, welcome to the Catholic Church. This is a little gift from our donors to you, and call anytime. We'd love it if you'd call back. But I got to hit the break. We'll be right back with more Bible questions for Dr. Stephen Boyce.
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0: Welcome back. Catholic Answers Live. Dr. Stephen Boyce, our guest. Bible questions. Where did we get the Bible is the question we've got on the table. And I'm very happy to see it's either Stephen Boyce or the Bible is really, or both are very, very popular because the lines have stayed full. So now off to Alabama we go. Malachi in Alabama watching on YouTube. Welcome, Malachi.
1: Hey, thanks for letting me call.
0: Yeah, we're happy you're here.
1: My question to y'all is, how did we get the book of Luke? Because, you know, as I've always been told, you know, Luke isn't an apostle. So I was curious about how that rubbed with the general Christians and theologians of their day.
2: Yeah, great question. So Luke and Mark are in the same category here. In fact, I have a facsimile up here in the top of a manuscript that's in Washington, D.C. It's known as Codex Washingtonianus. It's Codex W for short. It is one of the earliest gospel reading manuscripts we have of pictures of the gospel writers. And the order of the gospels is different. It's Matthew, John, Luke, and Mark in that order. And that's Luke on the left, Mark on the right. And it gives priority to your question. Because the question that people ask, well, wait a minute, why do we have Gospels after Luke and Mark? Which is, in my mind, a very good thing. Number one, I like the fact that we have Gospels that are named after people that were not eyewitnesses, because nobody can say we're trying to sell something. We're trying to just like, because that's what the Gnostic Gospels are doing. These non-commodity texts, they're, you know, trying to be Peter, trying to be Thomas, trying to be Philip, trying to be Paul, and that's what they're trying to do. It's nice, actually, that we don't have this problem. But when it comes to Luke, Luke admits from the beginning that he is not an eyewitness, but that he has collected the testimony of eyewitnesses. I'm pretty confident in some of those that he interviewed, because Luke has a technique that he continues all the way through Acts, which he is an eyewitness of many of those events, because he starts saying we, us, and our in the second half of Acts with the travels of Paul. So the writer himself, most scholars, including liberal scholars, will agree that whoever wrote Luke probably wrote Acts. And if that's the case, the writer is saying in Acts that at some point he started traveling with Paul. He doesn't name himself, but it's a we, us, our. Oddly enough, no other name has ever been attributed to the Gospel of Luke but Luke the physician. No other name has been assigned to the Gospel of Luke, just Luke. Why? He's not popular. I mean, he's only popular because he wrote the Gospel of Luke. If he's just another name in Paul's writings where he talks about him as being a beloved physician, but he also talks about Zenas the lawyer, and we don't see a book by him. So, I mean, he wasn't a popular person, so to make this guy popular as an assigned name to a gospel really doesn't gain you traction if you're trying to sell a bag of lies. But what's interesting is, and I note this in a lot of my research, is that the Gospel of Luke has a lot of medical language in it. In fact, the opening of the Gospel of Luke is the healing arts manual opening of Hippocrates. So Hippocrates' healing arts opening is almost verbatim what Luke says, but applies it to his work. And then we see all through these things evidence of a person who's familiar with medical language, like the woman who was hunched over. He diagnoses her back in the actual text. Story of, for example, the Good Samaritan. You see how the wound is bound up by the Samaritan to the man that was beat up, only in Luke's gospel. He's giving you the actual protocol for what to do when there's a open wound and using that time's antiseptics. And so we see a lot of medical language. Paul only ever introduced one guy who was a physician that was with him. So it makes sense to be that way. Now, to take that now to your question, and then I'll let you give me some feedback here. No, he wasn't an eyewitness of Jesus, but he interviewed the eyewitnesses of Jesus. And I can give names of people I think he interviewed. But Paul is the apostle who had to authorize this text. For it to be an apostolic text, it has to come from an apostolic authority. Paul doesn't have to write it for it to be apostolic, nor does the same is true of Mark. Peter is the authority behind Mark. So as long as an apostle is authorizing the work to be done for the ministry of the church, it's now an authoritative text, whether Paul writes it or not. Paul may have amended it or added some things or asked him to change things or specifically introduce things. But Paul did say he had a gospel. He said it in Romans. He said it to Timothy, according to my gospel, and even gives Jesus Christ according to the lineage of David, according to my gospel. Well, Luke has a lineage. So it makes sense that he was probably, and he quotes when Paul quotes gospel readings, for example, you will not muzzle the ox when it's carrying out the grain. It's word for word from Luke's gospel. So it stands to reason that Luke's gospel was Paul, that he approved it. It was his authority. He didn't write it, but he approved it and he authorized it. Therefore, it is a part of divine scripture because it was issued by the authority of an apostle, and that apostle would have been Paul.
0: What do you think, Malachi?
1: That's fascinating.
0: It is fascinating. I wonder, Malachi, if you'd mind if I added a question onto this, because
1: sure.
0: There's one thing in Luke's gospel that I can't imagine how Paul would have gotten it, and that is the testimony about Jesus at 12 years old in the temple. Mm-hmm. So I'm not disputing your theory, but you always think, well, that had to have come from Mary, right? And you think of Mary
2: sure.
0: as part of the John community. So help
2: yes.
0: me out. Where might Luke, this only appears in Luke, it appears nowhere else in Scripture. Where might Luke have gotten the story of Jesus at the age of 12 in the temple?
2: I'll give you the simple answer, and then I'll give you the more complex. The simple
0: okay.
2: answer is he met Mary, and he talked to Mary, and he got it from Mary.
0: Got it.
2: But we have no way to really prove that. However, we do know from his travels with Paul in the book of Acts, whoever wrote We, Us, and Our, let's just say it's Luke, because there's no reason to put another name there. Nobody else ever did. The We, Us, and Our did meet and correspond and connect in Paul's ministry with James. And James, even though we do not believe he's the blood brother of Jesus, he was still raised around Jesus.
0: Yeah, yeah.
2: And so with that being said, he did interact with James, the just, as we call him. And he could have received any childhood stories from James, including the lineage side of things connected to Joseph and Mary. So it's very possible, and I think it's more probable, that he got his information from James or from areas where Mary had given things even in written form. There may have been written forms of the Magnificat or things like that that were already
0: yeah.
2: circulating, and James, clearly being the leader in Jerusalem, had these already preserved with him in smaller fragmented forms. And Luke was just going to the archives, basically, and writing down what Mary had left to the churches in Jerusalem or left with James or some of these other apostles. So the more complicated side of it is, I think it's more doable and traceable to James because the writer interacted and passed and crossed paths with James, who was raised in the same household. So it would make sense to me that he probably got it from James, as opposed to John receiving far more information about the Blessed Virgin, like John 2, because he was entrusted with
0: yeah,
2: her.
0: So right.
2: I would say that's probably the case on that one.
0: What do you think, Malachi?
1: That's great.
0: Well, I'll tell you what. Thank you for your call. We've got the book on the Bible we usually give away is The Bible is a Catholic Book by our colleague Jimmy Akin. If you'd like a copy of it, hang on. Give us an address, and we'll send it off to you. I'm heading off to Illinois. Wait, do I have to take the break, Darren, or am I going to Illinois? I don't know which. Okay, then I can go to Illinois. Stuart in Illinois listening on WSFI Radio. Welcome. Go ahead with your question.
3: Hi, my question has to do with, you guys were talking about the authorship of the book of Revelation, and I've never heard really anybody bring in St. Irenaeus in his Against Heresies book 5, you know, when he's discussing it.
2: So
3: can you guys hear me?
2: Is your question... I'm sorry,
3: well,
2: I want to make sure I understand your question. So what was your question?
3: He's the successor of Saint John the Evangelist, and you know, when he's talking about specifically in Book 5, he's talking about the Book of Revelation, And he discusses it, the author being St. John, specifically when he's talking about the number of the mark of the beast. But I've never heard anybody bring that into, you know, because he's a successor, would have known him, you know, and he kind of verifies that he wrote it. Does that make any sense?
2: Yes, and I might get in trouble with some people. This is one of the, he's one of the biggest reasons I date the book of Revelation so late in the first century, because there's some that try to put all the New Testament books before 70 AD. He's one of the people that actually tells us, and there's an explanation for this. I just don't adhere to it. He talks about it being the end of Domitian's reign. And so that puts you in the late 90s. And what's interesting is the reason he brings it up in the passage you talked about, which is against Heresies, Book 5, is because there was two numbers circulating with the Mark of the Beast. One of them was 666, which is the one that we hear about all the time. But there was another number circulating in manuscripts for the Mark of the Beast, and it was 616. And we know he's not making this up, because the earliest fragment we have, one of the earliest, is a little fragment smaller than a credit card. And it has the number for the Mark of the Beast. And it's 616. And it's dated in the second century, around the time of Irenaeus. So one of the earliest fragmented evidences of the Revelation is circulating with 616 in it. So we know he wasn't making this up. I think it's hilarious. It kind of ruins a lot of conspiracy theories. But he's defending 666 as the reading. And he's saying that the manuscripts were corrupted as a result of some of the transmission, trying to connect it to the emperor's name and things like that. So you're right. You're 100% right. Irenaeus should be used in defense, because he does claim it to be John. He claims it to be during the end of Domitian's reign. And he's in direct succession of the line of John Polycarp Irenaeus. So he has very, very reliable information from the origins of the book of Revelation. I think that's a great point. But I would also mean that we probably need to adhere to a later date as well. But that's neither here nor there.
4: What do you think, Stuart?
3: Can I ask a follow-up question?
4: Please do. Go ahead.
3: So, you know, also in that passage where he's talking about, you know, the number and the name and all of that sort of thing, he's looking forward. I don't understand also why they don't use that to refute preterism, because he's not saying that all those things were fulfilled in the time of Nero, which is frequently cited. I mean, maybe as a typology, but he's not stating that that occurred. He's still looking for a forward to the Antichrist. Does that make any sense?
2: Yeah, so there's a lot of theories on Irenaeus' theology here, because, you know, I've heard a lot of your preterist or semi-preterist, more so. Most preterists are pretty heretical. Semi-preterists, yeah. But then you have also your other people that come into play here, like dispensationalism, which I grew up in dispensationalism. Are you familiar with dispensationalism?
3: Yeah. I was a kind of revert.
2: Tim LaHaye.
3: The whole Protestant realm to come back.
2: Yeah, Tim LaHaye, Left Behind, all that good stuff. So they use Irenaeus all the time because he defended a literal thousand-year reign. But then he didn't, because the concept that he had in mind is that every day in creation represented a thousand-year period. And there's all kinds of interesting theories that he had connected to the Genesis creation. So Irenaeus' theology is very different from what a lot of people are debating today. But I will say this. He certainly believed things in Revelation were complete and liturgical, just on his approach, but that there were still events that needed to happen. And I don't think that we should imply our modern day eschatological debates on Irenaeus, because he wouldn't be thinking in a lot of the terms we are. And so I think what he believed, from what we can say, is that many of these things did go through fulfillment and are still being fulfilled in his life. And there's elements that are on their way to being fulfilled. And some of the scholars would say that actually ends up happening. Some of the prophecies or the ideas of the visions of John are fulfilled probably about 40 to 50 years after he dies, especially the fall of Rome and some of its elements. So ecumenically, that is. So there's some ideas there behind him that I think we need to be careful in posing our eschatological terms into his readings, because I don't think he was thinking the same way we are on that. But no doubt he had an idea that things were futuristic at times.
3: Well, ultimately, wouldn't we be relying on the Catechism, that section 674, 675? That's kind of, you know, roughly our view, correct? Is that right?
2: Correct. We would. Irenaeus differed from other church fathers who were just as powerful and all have sainthood. These men were working this out. And put yourself in Irenaeus' position. Let's just say that John did write it at the time he said during the end of Domitian's reign at the end of the first century. Here he is in the late second century trying to formulate all of this and trying to understand it. Interpretations were going everywhere. By the way, the heretics loved the book of Revelation. So a lot of Christians were actually putting it down and not reading it, especially in the East, because heretics were just having their way with the book. So there's a lot of battles. And then we know that people were corrupt. And that's what he's saying. The manuscripts were being corrupted. We've got the mark of the beast at 666. And then his neighbor that lives at 616 is apparently existing too. And we've got, why were they corrupting the number? Because the number represents something. And you can change its representation by changing a single digit, or somebody just messed up and copied. The problem is it wasn't one copy. Apparently there's a lot of copies that were circulating with the change in number. So I think that matters.
4: Stuart, thanks. Great call, great conversation. If you got a Bible question for Dr. Stephen Boyce, 888-318-7884.
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0: Welcome back. Catholic Answers Live. I think it was Mark Twain who said a lie gets halfway around the world before the truth even gets its boots on. But we need people like our guest, Dr. Stephen Boyce from the Facts podcast, and you see him other places as well, who are willing to, in a patient and scholarly and charitable way, refute, I think, a lot of the nonsense about the Bible that's out there. It's been a tough 150 years or so for the Bible. All these people were going to apply a scientific method to it, and a lot of really maybe, I don't know if cynical is the word, but skeptical approaches have really left people in doubt about the Word of God. So it's wonderful to have someone defending, but also explaining, helping us to understand what we've got in our hands when we're holding the Bible. If you've got a Bible question, maybe you are one of those skeptics, you're welcome to call 888-318-7884. I'm enjoying the conversation so much, I keep forgetting where I am in my list of calls. So I think I'm going to Pittsburgh. So Jason in Pittsburgh, if you're there, I'm happy. Go ahead with your question.
1: So, first of all, I want to say you made a good point earlier about, which really I can't stop thinking about how Martin Luther demoted James, but bases his whole theology on faith alone on a demoted book. My question is, I'm sorry.
0: No, I appreciate that. That was our guest, Dr. Stephen Boyce, who made that point. And once you hear it, yeah, it's one of those things. Once you hear it, you go, oh, yeah, right. It's very helpful.
1: My main question is, so during the life of Jesus, you know, we know that through Scripture that he fulfilled all these prophecies. How come it takes the writer of, I think it's more specifically Matthew, because I grew up Protestant and then Anglican, I was always taught, even in seminary, that the writer of Matthew, his book was geared to the Jewish. So how, like, all of a sudden, when they're writing the book of Matthew is being written, they're like, oh, this scripture was fulfilled. And how do they know, how did they know what scripture, what was the process of them finding that?
0: Was that clear to you, Dr. Boyce?
2: Yeah, and I want to make sure.
0: Okay.
2: Yeah, I want to make sure I understand your question. So it seems like your issue is that you're in the middle of a scene in the Gospel of Matthew, for example, that you brought up, and then all of a sudden there's a statement about fulfilled scripture, or this was said, or this was done, or this was accomplished, and scripture might be fulfilled. Are you talking about those sections of Matthew's Gospel specifically?
1: Yes, because obviously during the time of Jesus, the apostles, the disciples at the time, they were oblivious to it, but all of a sudden it's like,
2: yes.
1: And even after the day of Pentecost, you have the Pharisees telling, like, weren't these men are ignorant?
2: So this kind of proves.
0: If I may just clarify, it seems to me that the question has to do, I want the listener to be fully clued in. Here we have the apostles who don't seem to understand who Jesus is or that scripture points to him at all. They seem very confused, baffled, and inexpert. And then later we have the apostle Matthew saying, this happened to fulfill scripture. So where does that expertise come from?
2: Yeah, so they didn't stay ignorant, and they didn't stay uneducated in that system. By the way, the idea that in Acts is particularly about the fact that they were not trained in the, particularly in the synagogue trainings, that they did not go through the different hierarchical approaches being trained by the rabbis. They didn't go to the rabbinical schools. So that's specifically what they had in mind. Now, it's very likely a lot of them were either illiterate or partially illiterate and things like that. However, Jews memorized the scripture by song. The Hebrew language is very, very poetic and musical. So they memorize a lot by chant and singing, which is why the Catholic Church does this today, so do the Orthodox. But the thing is, what needs to be remembered is these disciples were not understanding things as they were happening. It would be one thing if the writers were writing as the events were going on, but that's not how the Gospels came to us. They were written later. They started out in oral form. They were sermons. They were homilies. They were storytelling. They were catechesis material. They were only compiled out of necessity, because oral tradition dies with the person. written tradition outlives the person. A lot of the gospel writers, Peter did not want to write a gospel. He was motivated because his life was in jeopardy to have Mark write it for him. It's like, all right, if you're not going to write it yourself, then at least have somebody write it for you. So Matthew, for example, what you see in the story a lot of times, and I think there's multiple disciples behind Matthew, not just Matthew. I think Matthew is the main person, but he's an actor and a narrator. And what I mean by that is he's a participant in these events. And one minute you're seeing him as an eyewitness telling the insider view. So you've got the 10-foot view right here in the story. And then all of a sudden you'll pull right out of the 10-foot and then you'll go to a 1,000-foot view. And now the narrator is speaking to what happened at the 10-foot view and giving you the big picture. Oh, this was done so that Jesus would be XYZ. And the problem that happens a lot of times is that the Gospels actually tell us this. John does this a lot. His disciples did not know what he was saying at that time until he was glorified. So they didn't stay ignorant about what Jesus was saying and what Jesus was doing. They knew what he said. They comprehended intellectually what he said and how he healed the person the way he did. It took them years to process, like, oh, that's why Jesus said it. That makes sense. Now I understand why he did what he did there. That's what Isaiah was talking about. And that's what Jeremiah was talking about. So that's where you see in the writer, the 10-foot view as it was happening. He's on the inside seeing it happen. Then he steps back as the narrator, 1,000-foot view. And now he's going to interpret the why Jesus said that or why Jesus did that. And so you see that in the text. It actually shows the organic nature of the gospel that you have somebody inside and outside telling you the 10-foot and 1,000-foot view. I don't know if I'm answering your question, but I hope I am. So tell me if I missed anything.
1: It helps. It's just like when you talk about oral tradition, it's like in telephone. Like you start out with, you know, the cat went to sleep, and then by the end, it's like, well, a whole different, well, the giraffe is from Africa.
2: Well, here's two things to that. Number one, let's take the example of if the apostles who are orally teaching it or affirming the actual written tradition, then mm-hmm. it's not a telephone situation because they're affirming the way that they remember it. On the other hand, we know the church turned some of these events into early creedal language. And these guys were telling the same stories for many, many years. What John's gospel pens down, for example, John had been teaching for years after Jesus' resurrection, years and years and years and years. It's kind of like, I think you would agree with this. My grandfather, I love my grandfather. He's 83 years old. And I can tell you every joke, every punchline. I can tell you every story. I can tell you about all these fun stories. I mean, why? And I love my grandfather. Because I've heard him 100 times, and I can tell the joke for him, and I can tell the story for him. The apostles didn't shut up. They just kept talking about what Jesus said and did over and over and over in repetition. So even though it would be one thing if this is like the only time, it's like, man, did you hear Peter said this about Jesus? And this is 20 years after Jesus. For the very first time, he told the story about this woman who was, you know, that would be one thing, but that's not how these narratives were circulating in the oral tradition. They were circulating in repetitive homilies and sermons, and the apostles were telling these stories over and over and over again. So they didn't get lost in transmission that way. Second reason they didn't get lost is because they affirmed the text because they were alive to approve them. Therefore, they are their words, and they can amend them any way they want.
1: Oh, understand. That's a good point.
3: Very good. Well, I'll tell you what, I'll send you a copy if you'd like of Jimmy Akin's book, The Bible is a Catholic Book. Just hang on, give us an address and we'll send it to you. But I got to go to the break, so we'll take a break and come back for more Bible questions with our guest, Dr. Stephen Boyce. I think there's room for one more caller. I'm not sure, but I think if you call now, we'll get you in before the top of the hour, 888-318-7884.
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3: Welcome back, Catholic Answers Live. I'm going to ask you a question real quick. Bobby from South Carolina wasn't able to stay on the line. Dr. Boyce, Dr. Stephen Boyce, of course, our guest this hour. But Bobby wants to know, essentially, where can we get the sacrament of marriage from Scripture? How did we get that? What's the scriptural root for the sacrament of marriage?
2: Yeah, so the word sacrament is Latin, and it's a translation from the Greek form of the word mysterion, the mystery, a lot of times called mystery. So if you go to Ephesians chapter number 5, no one ever hated, it talks about the husband and the wife relationship. No one ever hated his own flesh, but nourished and cherished it just as Christ does the church. Because we are parts of his body, for this reason, man shall leave his father and mother and be joined to his wife. These two shall be one. This is the mysterion in the Latin. This is the sacrament is great. But I am speaking with reverence to Christ and the church. So the first time we actually see it called a sacrament is by Paul in Ephesians. And it's typifying Christ and his church, because the marriage union is bigger than the individual relationship itself, because it reflects something bigger than itself. And that's part of the mystery, that the husband-wife relationship reflects Christ and the church. And therefore, Paul used the word mysterion or sacramentum on the term here. So Paul called it a sacrament. So I would say that we get it from the biblical text in Ephesians 5.
3: Oh, that was great. I'm so glad you asked that, Bobby. I'm sorry we didn't get to talk to you in person, but thank you for the call and the question. Bible questions. Let's go to Blake, listening on the Guadalupe Radio Network down there in Texas. Blake, you got a Bible question for Dr. Stephen Boyce?
8: Yes. And by the way, I'm a former Baptist myself. So,
3: well, and you came into the Catholic Church, Blake.
8: Yes, sir.
3: When was that?
2: Welcome to the fullness.
3: Yeah.
8: Three or four years ago.
3: Well, you guys are almost tied. You guys are. Wow. You have a very similar biography. Were you ever Anglican?
8: No.
3: Oh, all right. Well, a slight difference there. But
2: he skipped the minor leagues. They drafted
3: straight
2: him
3: to the major
2: right
3: league.
2: Into the majors.
3: Yeah. Well, all right. You never hit AAA, Blake, but we're glad you're here. Go ahead with your question.
8: Okay. So my question is, how can we trust Irenaeus' writings anyway? Because he got Jesus' death and resurrection wrong as far as how old he was. He contended that he was in his late 40s and early 50s when Jesus rose again.
2: Yeah, that's a great question. Yeah. Everybody loves that one. Two things. One, okay. A church father can be incorrect on a matter of fact, but be right in other matter of facts, including important ones like this, because we don't believe Irenaeus was infallible. But it also could be he's not an idiot, and he has a different reason for saying what he said. For example, I'm sure you're familiar in John chapter number 8, one of the complaints to Jesus was, you're not even 50 years old. How can you say you saw Abraham or he saw your time, right? It could be, and remember, the early church fathers were very typological when they're looking at numerics as well as timelines and chronologies. What was the point of Irenaeus saying that? Well, he's arguing that Jesus Christ came into this world in flesh to sanctify human life at every single stage, from a baby to a teenager to a early youth and young in his 20s. Like, so his main purpose actually here is actually showing that he had a theological reason for even attaching the number 50 to Jesus's his name and his age and his timeline, because he's looking at the ancient thought of life and its cycles, and he's reasoning through, why did God become a man? Was it just to sanctify a gender? Was it coming just to sanctify a certain age group? Was it all of these things? He's making a greater point, and he's borrowing the age that the religious leaders used, saying you're not even 50. And he's utilizing that to make a theological point. He might not be, in our minds, we're like, well, that's ridiculous. I mean, he's probably 33, 34, 30, like, what is this 50 stuff? Maybe we're just reading him wrong. Maybe it's us that's the problem, not Irenaeus, because I actually think that what he's doing here is he's not appealing to an authority of some fact that was passed down around Jesus's age. I think he's actually taking biblical numbers that were used, like in John. He's trying to make a greater point than specific deadline chronology, that Jesus came to sanctify all of humanity from the womb to the tomb, and he went through every stage of life in order to do that. And I don't think he's being as precise as we want or we think he's being. So let's just say he's completely wrong and I'm wrong about what I just said. That doesn't mean we throw everything out that he says. It just means he's wrong, and we acknowledge that because it can't be corroborated with anybody else. But I think he's actually going very, very deep into a theological point. He's interpreting something through his theological lens, and he's not going literal but typological, and he's making a bigger issue. And by the way, early writers would do this. They would exaggerate points just to make a point. They didn't care about precision the way we do. We're very precise. We're very precise about dates and age and all that. They weren't as big on that. As long as that type of event or age or person made a bigger point, they're going to use it to make the bigger point. I don't know if I'm – does that make sense?
8: Yeah, yeah, totally.
2: I'm not saying he's right.
8: That's a good answer. Wrong. Yeah. If a Protestant were to ask me that question – I'm not exactly sure what I would say, but.
2: Well, by the way,
8: it's not a
2: this happens a lot in Jewish writings. If you look at some of the kings, there's contradictions between Kings and Chronicles of the age of the king. And it's not because that the writer of one forgot it and the other one got it right. They're making a numerical point about that specific age attached to that person, because they have a different emphasis than in Kings than they did in Chronicles. This happens all the time. It's not unique for numbers and ages to be attached to figures that even contradict within the biblical text, as far as like contradict the way that it looks on the surface. It's not that they didn't know what Kings or Chronicles were. They didn't care about it. They were focusing on the number 40 as opposed to 7.
8: Right.
2: And they were attaching it to that king and his life. It wasn't that specific for them where they cared as much as we do.
3: Blake, I'm going to say thanks and try to get another caller on. I mean, doesn't Luke say, I can't remember which one, maybe it was John, Jesus was about 30. It doesn't seem like there's it's not a German precision here. Like, it's not, there seems to be a kind of a ease about the whole thing.
2: Yeah, he was probably 33, 34 easily.
3: All right, let's go to Bonita in Arkansas watching on YouTube. Bonita, welcome.
9: Hello, how are you?
3: Very well, thank you. Thank you for calling.
9: Okay, so me and my husband, we started going to Mass about 3 months ago, and we started OCIA classes a few weeks ago.
3: Congratulations.
9: We're really enjoying everything about the Catholic faith. We just love it. We kind of wish we would have went way before we did.
3: Beautiful.
9: But I heard something that I heard something the other day that kind of, kind of bothered me. I was watching YouTube videos, which is probably the worst thing you can do to get your information a lot of the times. But this one gentleman who was Catholic, and he was talking about predestination.
3: Mm-hmm.
9: And the first thing that I think of when I think of predestination is, hey, there are 10 Christians, true Christians, and God says, okay, we're only taking 4 of you because maybe that's all that he's wanting or whatever, you know. And so it doesn't really matter what we do. Or is it something more along the lines of predestination as there's 10 true Christians and all are going to heaven, and it's predestined because God knew from the beginning who would be following him? And I don't even know if either one of them is the correct answer. I listened to YouTube videos, multiple of them, and it just really wasn't explaining it to me where it was clicking with me. It wasn't making much sense. So,
2: okay. So here's a, I'm going to read the catechism to you in a second, and I'm going to give you a little background on this question. It's a great one. I grew up in more of a Calvinistic Protestant world, so I was a five-point Calvinist for the longest time. And what I came to realize coming to the Catholic faith is that, unfortunately, Calvin, forgive me, really bastardized Augustine's doctrine of predestination, because Augustine wrote an entire work on the predestination of saints. Calvin moved it to a different level while claiming to quote Augustine a lot of his stuff. And I didn't realize that till later. So let's keep that in mind when we're talking about predestination. There's a stigma to it because of Calvinism. Had it been left in the state that it was with Augustine, I don't think we would be even having this conversation. But let me read the catechism to you real quick. It says that God predestines no one to go to hell. For this, the willful turning away from God, a mortal sin, is necessary, and persistence in it until the end. In the Eucharistic liturgy and in the daily prayers of her faithful, the Church implores the mercy of God, who does not want any to perish, but that all would come to repentance. And then it quotes scripture here. So the Catholic Church teaching is that God predestines no one to go to hell. This is called double predestination. Single predestination is a little bit different. Double predestination is God selects these people to go to heaven and these people to go to hell, and it's predetermined. Predestined, determined beforehand. And so the Church is already denying the doctrine of double predestination. There's a really boring word for this. It's superlapsarianism. If you want to go to bed at night and you can't sleep, just look up the word and study it. But the reality is Augustine didn't teach that. The closest thing he could be attributed to is something close to a single predestination. And that he, and I have his quote right here. He talks about this. He speaks about the teaching and how the faithful participants with the work of God, their destination is predetermined of persevering grace that's given to them in this cooperative power, and that there's this divine mystery between temporal work on earth, where we're acting within our conscious will, and God's eternal plan in eternity past that preceded our actions, but yet some way mysteriously find harmony back on the other side of eternity. And how that comes together, here's what Augustine did with that. I don't know. It's a mystery. He left it to a mystery. He left us responsible for our choices, responsible for our actions of sin and righteousness, and that we are cooperating with this eternal plan of God that is determined mysteriously without knowledge of that full plan. And yet somehow I am acting consciously and willingly within my will, but I'm also being ordained into this eternal plan where God accomplishes his purpose with and without me, and my choice of good and evil to still accomplish his eternal plan unaltered. And the way we should leave that is in a state of mystery that Augustine left it in. There's a lot of play that he goes into that, and he gives hypothetical equations. But I think it's a dangerous thing to eliminate what Augustine was actually getting at, that we are participants in an eternal plan. We're cooperating with an eternal decree. And if anybody claims to know how that works, turn off YouTube, because there's no way they're going to be able to explain that to you. Leave some things to mystery. It's okay to not know. What we do know is God holds us responsible for what we do in this life and our choices. Does that help at all, or do you need me to elaborate a little bit more here?
9: Well, it just... Okay, so basically it is what we've already been taught, to follow Jesus and stay in his grace, and you'll go to heaven. It's not like he's going to go through there and pick, okay,
3: no.
9: you.
3: Yeah.
9: So, I mean, is that basically what you're saying?
3: Got about 30 seconds, Stephen.
2: Yeah, so basically God... Predestination is God takes initiative on us. We would have never chosen him had he not moved upon us first. It is the grace of the sacraments that is determined to be the means and tangible realities that saves us. So by what our participation in these mysteries, remember what I said, it's a mystery. The sacraments are mysterions. They're mysteries. We're participating in those eternal mysteries. We are being saved and sanctified through them. Therefore, we are cooperating with the eternal predestined plan of God that we are now a part of when we're participating in the mysteries.
3: I got to let you know, Benita and Stephen, both, you're both a little negative about YouTube, but I can tell you what you're going to do. We're going to cut that conversation up and we're going to put it on YouTube. And it's going to happen in just about an hour. So, all right, you guys can. I know that, Benita. Hang on. We'd like to send you a book, Benita. Thank you very much. Dr. Stephen Boyce. I can't express enough how much we're grateful that you do this with us. And thank you for the 2 hours. I know you've been working hard.
2: Excellent. Thank you so much. God bless.
3: You too. And that will do it for us. We'll see you tomorrow, God willing, right here on Catholic Answers Live.

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5: Here's your Real Presence Radio weather forecast for the Grand Forks area. For your Wednesday afternoon, sunny skies, highs upper 60s, and west winds gusting up to 30 miles per hour. Increasing clouds for tonight, lows in the lower 40s, northwest winds at 5 to 10. Then it's mostly sunny skies on Thursday, highs in the middle 60s. If you would like to underwrite the weather segment on Real Presence Radio, please call 877-795-0122. I'm meteorologist Corey Hogarth.
6: Hi, I'm Sebastian from Real Presence Radio. Let's take a moment to pray for those who have drifted from the church. In the name of the Father, and of the Son, and of the Holy Spirit, amen. Loving Father, we lift up all who have wandered from the faith. 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We ask this through Christ our Lord. Amen. In the name of the Father, and of the Son, and of the Holy Spirit. Amen. 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

0: Hello, I'm Father Mitch Pacwa, and welcome to EWTN Live, where we bring you guests from around the world. Our guest tonight says that people today are more and more easily distracted. What was I talking about? Oh, yeah. And he's here to help us experience life a little more fully by introducing us to a leading 20th century German Catholic philosopher by the name of Joseph Pieper. He had said, man's ability to see is in decline because there is too much to see. Here, to help us narrow our field of vision onto the Lord Himself, is the coordinator for spiritual formation and liturgy at St. John Paul II Seminary in Washington, D.C. And he's also the author of a new book called Finding God in the World, an introduction to Joseph Pieper's sacramental worldview. Please welcome Father Christopher Seeth.
1: Thank you,
0: Father,
1: so much. Thank you, Father.
0: Good to have you here.
1: Thank you. Good to be here.
0: Yeah. That's good. Good indeed. And you know, Joseph Pieper is someone who was very strong in the middle part of the last century.
1: Yes.
0: A little before you were born.
1: A little bit, yeah. Though he lived a long time.
0: He lived
1: until 1997. He was born in 1904. Died in 1997.
0: So he. You were a little boy.
1: That's right. A little overlap there. Yeah.
0: But you know, when you think about that long life, I mean, he lived through Nazi Germany.
1: And
0: into the post-war period, which is very difficult for the Germans.
1: Yep.
0: But so was the wartime. And he really helped clarify, you know, Catholic vision.
1: Yes.
0: Tell us a little bit about why you got attracted to him, and then what you're trying to help us with.
1: Sure. What initially attracted me to Joseph Pieper was actually a quote that I came across in my reading of his work on the virtues. Mm-hmm. He was talking about curiosity as a vice. And he says that the mindless wandering of the mind comes from, he says, somebody who is nauseated and bored by the void of an interior life gutted by despair.
0: Sounds like he lived through Nazi Germany.
1: Yes, exactly. But I read that, and I thought that just diagnosed so much of my just wasting time, you know, and my sort of attraction to the screen and all this. And it's like, whoa, can I just be still with myself and hear God say it is good, you know, and just hear the Lord's love for me in that stillness and that quiet, and realizing how much I was running away from myself. And so I read that quote and I thought,